energize us and to equip us and to enable us and to strengthen us to do whatever it might be. If it requires a supernatural power, God is going to provide it. If it is supernatural wisdom, a supernatural strength, a supernatural knowledge, whatever it might be, God will do in your life and mine whatever He promised, and He says, you shall receive power after that the Holy Ghost has come upon you. So it is available to every single person with certain conditions, part of which I want to talk about today. But I want to begin primarily here by talking about the poverty of spiritual power in this generation. Where is the power of the Holy Spirit in the church of the Lord Jesus Christ today? And I think one of the primary reasons that so many churches, they close their doors on a Sunday evening, and after a while they don't have anything going on except Sunday morning. Listen, if we're just meeting for fellowship, it's a lot of trouble just to meet for fellowship once a week. Or twice a week, twice on Sunday. But if we're meeting for God to do something in our lives, for God to demonstrate His awesome power within us, for God to transform us, for God to do what only He can do, it's always worth meeting together and singing and praising the Lord and praying and opening the Word of God. But there are many, many churches in which there seems to be not much going on spiritually because you can explain everything that goes on. Every time I walk out of this place and somebody walks this aisle and has given their heart to Jesus Christ, I'm not amazed, but I am equally as grateful and I am equally as awed by it, because I know that oftentimes I'll preach on a subject that has absolutely nothing to do with what they tell me when they walk the aisle. And they'll tell me sometimes, well, today you said so and so, and I think, Lord, I never said that. That's God's way of reminding me I had nothing to do with it. That's all. Nothing to do with it except just happened to be the messenger. It is the power of God that can take one sermon and speak 2,000 or 2 million different messages to people who are listening and who happen to be here. Because what happens is, by the power of the Holy Spirit, He enables us to hear not necessarily what is said, but what we need to hear and what God knows in our heart He wants us to hear on that given time. For example, I remember preaching on giving one Sunday not too long ago, and somebody came to give their life to Christ. And for a moment, I have to be honest, for a moment I thought, Lord, I never even mentioned it till the end of the sermon. And probably in the last 3 minutes I said, now some of you have never given your life to Christ, and I want to challenge you this morning to be saved, to trust Him as your personal Savior. And if you're willing to walk this aisle and give your life to Christ today, you can be saved. And I spent 50 minutes talking about giving. That is the power of the Holy Spirit. In fact, you can't explain how you got saved. You can tell me maybe who was preaching or who was talking with you or who was sharing their faith or something that you were reading, but you can't explain the supernatural work of the Holy Spirit. But I want you to remember something. When God works, He works through individuals. And that's why the Holy Spirit is indwelling you today, for the simple reason that God wants to work through you to accomplish whatever He has for you to accomplish, or whatever He wants to accomplish in someone else's life. But where there is no power, what happens? A person can walk in a church building and walk away absolutely spiritually dead, because that's the way they came in. But you and I should be walking in the Spirit, full of the Spirit, living in the Spirit, believing what God says, that when you and I stand to sing these songs, these hymns and these songs of praise, that something would begin to happen in this place, that a person standing here who's just as lost as they can be would suddenly have this overwhelming sense of desire to want the joy and to want what God has given to each one of us. What is that? That is the power of the Spirit of God, convicting and revealing and showing and unveiling to them that something has happened to them that we want to happen to that person. And that's why sometime when you share your faith with somebody and you think, oh Lord, I did such a terrible job, I did such a sorry job, and you walk away and the person gives their life to Christ, it was your simple attempt to be obedient to God in the power of the Holy Spirit that He works. But that's not the average today, I'm afraid. There is a poverty of spiritual power. If you look around today and ask yourself the question, how much real spiritual influence does the body of Christ today have upon our society? Not very much.
Look at what's happening in our society. We are absolutely destroying this nation. Whether it is drugs, and probably more so now than anything else, and pornography, and broken homes, and all the rest, and abortion, and all the things that go on with all the promiscuity that's happening in our society. Where is the church? Are we just on our corner doing our thing, or is the power of God really and truly being released through the body of Christ? Not nearly what it has been, not nearly what it ought to be, not nearly what it can be, and I pray to God not nearly what it will be. And I wonder if we don't have an unconscious sense of drift. We just sort of, you know, doing our thing and everybody's having their thing and we're enjoying each other and we're meeting together. Or is there a real yearning, hungering, thirsting desire in your heart for God to demonstrate in your life? Who is this God whom you serve? Who is this Christ who says He is your life? Is He doing anything in your life that cannot be explained except by something human? The New Testament church could not be explained. You still can't explain it. How could a group of 12 men, 120, 3,000, begin to multiply and to multiply and to be persecuted and multiplied and keep on multiplying? And the stronger the persecution, the more they multiplied, until finally the very power that attempted to destroy them one day recognized them. That is the power of the Spirit of God. Where is the power of the Holy Spirit? Is it that we have become so needless that we no longer have to ask God to demonstrate His power anymore because we have what we need when we want it and everything is instant, we can get it? And we only cry out to God in those moments of desperation. But where is the evidence of the power of the Holy Spirit in our life day by day, moment by moment? And in your business and in your witness and your sharing of your faith and the preaching of the gospel and singing of the word of God. Is there a cry for the power of God to be released? Or are we satisfied? Where is the power of God? The power of God lifts and releases and liberates and frees and heals and saves and forgives. And yet we live in a society where the power of the Lord Jesus Christ and the church is very, very frighteningly weak. Which comes to ask the question, if it's true in the church, then where does that end up? It means it ends up weak in the pulpit, weak in the pew. Because you and I make up this part of the body of Christ, and all the other people all around the world who name the name of Jesus Christ make up the body of Christ. We're all filled with the same Holy Spirit. But in many places, God is doing great things. In some places, it is as if God can do almost nothing because they've shut Him out. No longer preach the gospel, no longer open the Word of God, and just practice church. And listen, the less power of the Spirit you have, the more ritual you've got to go through to appear to be religious, and the more of the power of the Holy Spirit that's in the life of that person, the life of that fellowship, the less ritual you have to have because somehow you're satisfied with Jesus. Where is the presence of the power of the Holy Spirit? So let me ask you a question. What's going on in your life that even requires any supernatural power? You see, why should the Holy Spirit release divine energy and strength? Why should He release a vitality within you and through you? And why should He make your words be like hammer blows and like swords, piercing like fire burning? And why should they be like the balm soothing if you're not going to share your faith, if you're not going to tell anybody how to be saved, if you're not concerned about people you work with and live with, if there is no real sense of commission and real sense of commitment? We live in a commitless generation. Many people are willing to do many things, but commit to do anything for God, not much. And friend, that's part of the reason we have so little demonstration of the power of God, because why should God release His power when nobody much intends to do a whole lot? There's a real poverty of spiritual power.
And every once in a while we hear something going on, we think, praise the Lord, hallelujah. But friend, listen, the exception should be the norm. The exception should be that nothing's going on somewhere. We all have the same Word of God and the same Holy Spirit and the same God, the same Christ, the same forgiveness, the same message in the Bible. And the same promise, ye shall receive power after that the Holy Ghost has come upon you. But there's a real poverty of spiritual power. Now, why would you suppose that would be true? Well, there are probably lots of reasons that it's true. But one of the primary reasons is we don't feel the need. The reason we don't feel the need is because we're not attempting anything we can't do. And you see, sometimes we bring the business world into the church and say, well, here's how you run the church now. The way you run the church is you whatever you had last year, add 10% to that or 20% or 30%. And so we just look at last year's record and we just add to it and say we want to. We don't ask the question oftentimes, not what did we do and what can we do, but what does God, listen, what does God want to do? What's God's plan? What's God's goal? What's he up to? What could he do? What would he do? If we would say, Lord, what do you want to do? Not what do we want to do. So we plan oftentimes our programs and our plans and depend upon denominations to do things that God intends for his people to depend absolutely and totally upon him. But you see, if we're needless, it is an indication of pride which is devastating to the body of Christ. And we end up being like one of those seven churches in Asia Minor that didn't really need a whole lot until Jesus said, you think you don't, but you do. Now, one of the reasons I think is that some people are ignorant. They don't even know anything about the Holy Spirit. They've never been taught. They don't have any idea that he's living on the inside of them. They don't know anything about the power of the Holy Spirit. Or they think the power of the Holy Spirit is limited to preachers or missionaries or people who, in quote, work for God and do not realize that that is not the case. You want me to tell you what I believe the primary reason is? Where there is purity of heart, you can have the power of the Spirit. And where there is no purity of heart, you can't have the power of the Spirit. You can be saved, but without any power. Purity of heart is absolutely inseparable from the power of the Holy Spirit. And the power of the Holy Spirit is inseparable from the purity of heart. And where there's no purity of heart, there is no power of the Holy Spirit. When we tolerate sin, and we tolerate pockets of rebellion and disobedience in our life, and we explain them away and we camouflage them and we talk them up pretty good and we explain all their way and say, well, you know, that's the way they think. That's the way he thinks. That's the way she thinks. And I'm here to tell you, those little pockets of rebellion destroy the possibility of God demonstrating his power in our life. And sometimes it appears in our mind to be a little thing over here that God surely wouldn't be all that interested in. He wouldn't deprive his power in my life for just one simple thing. Yes, he will. Because you see, God knows the nature of power. And He knows the nature of power. And He knows what happens. And so therefore they're inseparable. But I want to ask you again. What's going on in your life that even requires a demonstration of the power of God? Well, I can tell you one thing, just living the Christian life. Because you remember we've said in every message, He sent the Holy Spirit because His coming is essential to the life that we're to live and essential to the work God has called us to do. So ask yourself this question, Lord, is there a real poverty of spiritual power in my life? Am I working on human strength and human energy? Am I going on my own knowledge and understanding and experience and past? Or am I trusting in the power of the Holy Spirit living inside of me? Am I fearful, God, of walking into this situation without you? Or am I willing to go in confidence in my own strength and energy? You see, sometimes the most talented, gifted people are the most difficult to ever learn to trust God. You know why? Because they feel so self-confident because of maybe their education or their gifts and talents and abilities. And so what would cause some of us to cry out to God and to depend upon Him, they just walk in. No dependence upon God. And sometimes a very impressive, the only difference is this. If you look down the road at the consequences of that kind of living,
there's no fruit. Oh, it gets puffed up in the beginning, but there's no consequential fruit down the road. So what we have to ask is this. God, do you need to send something into my life that maybe may not be too pleasant for me to understand what it means to live in the power of the Holy Spirit and to have to cry out to you on my knees, oh my God, if you don't, I can't. And you see, sometimes that's what it takes to keep us from drifting, for something to anchor us as we drift toward the falls. Well, listen to these promises of the Spirit, because the promises to all of us, and we read it in the 8th verse here, that you shall receive power when the Holy Spirit has come upon you, and you shall be witnesses unto me, both in Jerusalem, Judea, Samaria, the uttermost, the remotest parts of the earth. He says, that's where I'm sending you, and this is how I'm equipping you. I'm sending you in the power of the Holy Spirit. He says in Luke 24, when he sent them out to preach, and he said, repentance and forgiveness of sin is to be preached. He says in verse 48 of Luke 24, you are witnesses of these things, the things that he had said to them, what he had done. And then look in verse 49. And behold, I am sending forth the promise of my Father upon you. But you are to stay, sit down, wait, in the city of Jerusalem, that is, until you're clothed with power from on high. He said, you're not ready until you're clothed with power from on high. So the promise is there. And he said to them, what I'm going to ask you to do, you're not capable of doing. But I'm going to send you the Holy Spirit, and he will empower you to do it. But don't go out there and get started until you have experienced the Holy Spirit. Now, at Pentecost he came, baptized them in the body of Christ, indwells every single believer. So somebody says, well, I'm still waiting. You don't have to wait. If you've been saved by the grace of God, there's no waiting to be done. The Spirit of God came in and sealed you and resides within you as a believer and is ready, willing, capable of releasing through you and me the supernatural divine energy, listen, not only within us to accomplish and to achieve, but through us in the lives of other people whom God wants to influence because of your life. And you see, oftentimes we are fearful of doing what God has called us to do. And it's real simple. We are fearful because we project in our mind ourselves into that situation on the basis of what we feel like we're capable of doing. We say, oh, Lord, there's no way I can do that. And you see, we're not to look at it from our perspective. We're to see it from God's perspective. God's perspective is this. I told you before I left, I will send you the Holy Spirit. I've sent him into your life. Now you have within you all the power you will ever need, all the energy that you'll ever need to do whatever I call you to do. You see, we don't get any more of the Holy Spirit than we already have. It's a matter of getting involved in what God has called us to do so that God can release and demonstrate that power in our life. You never get too old, nor are you too young once you've been saved by the grace of God to experience the Holy Spirit's power. And he's given this promise over and over and over again in different ways. He's given the promise. And, of course, if you'll notice in Acts 4:31, you remember there the big prayer meeting they had? Look at that, if you will. And notice again, I want you to see something going on in all these verses. He says in verse 31, when they had prayed, this is Acts now, when they had prayed, the place where they were gathered together was shaken. They were all filled with the Holy Spirit and began to speak the word of God with boldness. And the congregation of those who believed were of one heart and soul, and not one of them claimed that anything belonging to him was his own, but all things were common property to them. And with great power, the apostles were giving witness to the resurrection of the Lord Jesus, and abundant grace was upon them all. Now, you and I don't have to do any waiting. We don't have to wait till the Spirit comes. He's already there. The question is, are we willing to obey God to do whatever he requires of us that will require of us his power to do it rather than doing our own strength and energy? Now, so I want us to look at this whole idea of the pursuit
of the power of the Holy Spirit, the pursuit of the spiritual power. Now, history is indeed very simple. It probably can be written in a simple statement. It is the history is man's pursuit of power. That's what it's all about. Because you see, most people think history revolves around events. It doesn't revolve around events. History revolves around men and women. All through history, things, events that have taken place have revolved around persons. And God is willing to empower any man or woman with His supernatural divine energy if we're willing to meet certain requirements. But the question is, what motivates us? You see, in the Garden of Eden, you know how Satan corrupted Eve and Adam? Here's what he said to Eve. He said, Eve, you want to be like God? To have the power to know the difference between good and evil? And she said, yes. And that was the end of purity and all that God had begun for them. And today in churches we hear all this talk oftentimes about the power. Let's get the power. What for? To make me feel good? That's not the purpose of it. What for? So I can boast of being one of God's chosen servants? That's not biblical. The power of the Holy Spirit is equally available to every single child of God. Don't get personalities mixed up with what God promises in His Word. Because God's promise of the Holy Spirit power is to every single believer. And you see, if our motivation is, for example, if I came out here on Sunday morning and I'd ask the Holy Spirit to fill me afresh and anew and to demonstrate His awesome power so I could preach better, so you would be impressed, I'm here to tell you God would have nothing to do with that. Because that's not the purpose. The purpose is real simple. The only biblical motivation for asking God to fill us with the Holy Spirit is to live the life that He's called us to live and to achieve or to accomplish or to do those things that God wills that we do. So it is what? It is for victorious living and effective service. And God is so willing. He's willing to release His power within you as a believer in your office where you work, in your home where you live, among your friends, as you socialize. The power of God should be the normal. Listen, when He says, out of our innermost being shall flow rivers of living water, that should be the norm for us, not the exception. And yet, if I'm not willing to attempt anything for God that's beyond my human capacity or capability, why should God release any power, any energy, any divine power? He's not going to. And as I've said it before, and I'll say it again and again and again, as you read these scriptures, and we could go through all of them again, every single time we see the Holy Spirit coming, the Holy Spirit demonstrating anything, it always has to do with serving God. It always has to do with getting the gospel out. And you see, He has given to all of us the same great commission. As you go, make disciples of all nations. What does it mean by that? Win them to Christ, and then teach them what you know about the Word of God. And He says, all authority has been given to me. You go, I'm going with you. How is He going with us? By the indwelling presence of the Holy Spirit. And God in His omnipotence is willing to release in and through us whatever is necessary to get the job done. You know what that means? That means when you bring out this long list of excuses why you can't do all these things and so forth that you could possibly do. The very truth that within you lies the power of the Holy Spirit erases all those excuses. There's not a single one of us who can give God a legitimate excuse for disobeying Him when He requires of us to do something or to serve Him in some fashion. Now, I want to say it again. I say it because I love you and because I care and because I probably want better for some of you than you want for yourselves. Listen, don't be satisfied with less than finding out what your potential is.
Why drift through life and just go through life doing your thing when the Spirit of God, the power of the Holy Spirit living and abiding within you, is willing to demonstrate what God can do with your mind and your spirit and your heart and your body. You don't know that you'll never discover that as long as you're satisfied just getting by in the Christian life. And some of you are young. You've got 30, 40, 50, 60 years ahead of you. What's your goal in life? Just to make a living, get along, do your thing, have security? Let me ask you a question. Do you have enough spiritual curiosity within your heart? Enough real, genuine, godly desire to find out, God, what could you do with me? What will you do with me? Don't project on God what he can't do. Don't tell him, I just had a bad start and things just not going my way, or I married the wrong person, or I did this, or I lost that, and never had the breaks. All of that is the devil's junk. You know what God wants? He just wants you to step out and say, Lord, here I am. Here's all of me. What can you do with one man or one woman totally committed to you, in whom the Spirit of God is demonstrating his awesome power? And you can't answer that question. But let me ask you a question. Don't you have enough itch on the inside to want to find out? Is there not enough something on the inside of you that is not willing to be satisfied with what you know about God? Probably most Christians are satisfied knowing some scriptures, being able to quote their favorite ones, the ones that have to deal with trouble and need and fear and all those things. But no hunger for God. Who is this Christ? And who is this Holy Spirit living within me? And what do we mean by the power of the Spirit of God? Do you not have enough real, genuine, godly curiosity to find out? I'll tell you how you'll never find out. Coming to church, sitting on a church pew, listening to sermons, singing songs, and bowing your head to pray, and just sort of moving through life. You'll never find out who God's. I'm telling you, it just grieves my spirit when I find people who don't really care about what God's up to. When your potential is absolutely fascinatingly incomparable. You say, well, I've messed up my life. Have you messed it up so badly that God can't fix it? No. No, no, no. He's looking for men and women through whom he can demonstrate his supernatural, indescribable, indefinable, inexplainable power. You see, the reason some of you drift is because you're caught up in all kinds of stuff that's sapping the power of God out of your life, that is dividing your mind, draining your energy, and you're excusing it, rebelling against God, defending yourself. My friend, listen. The Spirit of God is willing to do in your life the most fascinating work. But if you won't let him, he won't force you to do it. The only proper motivation for the power of the Spirit of God in our life is holy living and effective service for God. People who want power, that's not it. You see, the truth is we shouldn't be seeking power. We should be seeking the Lord Jesus Christ and to do his will and to follow him. And in the process of doing so, claiming what is ours. What is that? The authority and the divine energy and strength and all that goes with that word power. Claiming that is the dynamic of our life. We don't have any idea what he's willing to do. But I want to ask you again, are you doing anything that requires supernatural power? Here's what I want you to see. Please hear me. Don't tell God what you cannot do. Don't tell him what you cannot do. Just find out what he can do.
So I'm over the hill. I'm 70 years of age. Over the hill? Whose hill?

God doesn't have any hills. Listen, where in the Bible does it say, after a certain age, less power, less strength, less energy from the Spirit of God? Nowhere. My friend, God is unchanging. You know what that means? That means whether you are 17 or 80 years of age, the power of God is the same in the life of any man or woman who is willing for God to have his way. But it troubles me when I see people who are just willing to float. When God is willing to do so much. When I think about a young fellow here, 16, 17 years of age, listening to this sermon, or sitting in your den, your living room, or listening to a tape, and asking himself the question, I'm 16. Let's say I live to be 76, I got 60 years to live for God. What's my potential? Wow. To live in the power of the Holy Spirit and find out what God will do? I know what the rest of you are saying. You're saying, well, it leaves me out past 16. No. Let me tell you something, friend. God can do more in a man's life starting at 70. If he only has 5 years totally committed to Jesus Christ, then anybody else can do with 60 years in their own strength and energy. It isn't time, it's commitment. And that's where the rubber hits the road and it keeps skidding all over the place. We're not willing to pay the price. You look in the scripture and you think, oh boy, I wish I lived in those days. No, you don't. I could name a whole list of things that you and I enjoy today they never even thought about because they never even were in the minds of men. But are you satisfied just doing what you're doing? Is the big problem that you don't have the faith to believe that God can do it through you? Now, here's what I want you to see. Do you realize that when you say, well, I know God could do that through most folks, but not me. Do you realize that is a confession of horrible pride? What you're saying is, I'm an exception. That's not humility, that's pride. Well, I know God could do it through, he could probably do it some other folks, but you see, my case is different. I want to tell you, my friend, every case is different. Amen? We all came from different backgrounds and situations and circumstances. Everybody's case is different. God majors on difficult cases. That's no problem with him. That's why he's omnipotent to take care of all the bad cases, the big problems, and the little ones, and the mediocre ones. You want the power of the Holy Spirit in your life? You want to find out what God will really do? Or you just want to drift through life, end up one of these days saying, well, you know, I've sort of made it. I've done the best I could. There's not a verse in the Bible that says I'm to do the best I can. Not one single one. I'm not to do the best I can. Listen. Listen to this man, Paul. Turn, if you will, to 2 Corinthians chapter 3. God used him in the most unusual ways. He didn't do the best he could. That was never in his mind to do the best he could. I love these verses. Chapter 3 of 2 Corinthians, verse 4, listen. And such confidence we have through Christ toward God. Not that we are adequate in ourselves to consider anything is coming from ourselves. But our adequacy is from God, who also made us adequate as servants of a new covenant, not of the letter of the law. He didn't do the best he could. That was never in his mind. Listen to what he says. Writing to the Corinthians and reminding them of the spirit in which he came to preach to them, he said in chapter 2, verse 1, when I came to you, brethren, I did not come with superiority of speech or of wisdom, proclaiming to you the testimony of God. He said, that's not the way I came. He said, first of all, I determined not to know anything among you except Jesus Christ and him crucified. He said, my message was singular. And he says, you want to know the spirit in which I came?
Verse 3. I was with you in weakness and in fear and in much trembling. Well, the world says today, listen, don't give us that weakness, fear, and trembling bit. We want strong men and women. We want men who've got clout. We want men and women who are strong and who've got determination. We want folks who are confident and bold. Then Paul wouldn't have made it. I came to you in weakness, fear, and trembling. But oh, listen to the rest of that passage. And my message and my preaching were not in persuasive words of wisdom. I wasn't trying to do it my own strength, but in what? Demonstration of the Holy Spirit and of power. That your faith should not rest on the wisdom of men, but on the power of God. He said, I didn't come to you as a personality. I didn't come to you as an intellectual. I didn't come to you as a man of great wisdom or position. He said, I came in weakness, fear, and trembling, singular message. Jesus Christ crucified. And he said, my goal was real simple. I just wanted you to see a demonstration of the Holy Spirit and of power, not the wisdom of men. Inadequacy? Right. Not bad at all. It's part of the key. Now, what are the requirements for allowing the Holy Spirit? You remember what Jesus said? He said, let everyone come to me who thirsts. Let him that thirsts come to me, he said. Out of his innermost being shall flow rivers of living water, life-giving water. That's power. What are the requirements? I want you to jot these down, if you will. Because I want you to ask yourself the question when you leave today. God, am I willing to drift? Do I want your very best? Do I really want to find out what you want in life? When I think about what's happening to young America, as well as to middle-aged America and old America, when I think about what's happening to kids on drugs, frying their brain. You know what they're doing? They're canceling out. Many of them will cancel out the opportunity for God to ever do anything in their life worthwhile. And then when I read of the ever-increasing number of babies that are born addicted to drugs at birth, I think, oh my God, what's happening to America's young women? And then abortion, the guilt. What's happening to a society? Listen, what's happening to a society that has available to them the supernatural power of God? I'll tell you what's happened. Satan has blinded our eyes to the future to only think of now. Pleasure for the moment, forfeiting the future. And what they'll seek all of their life in every way possible and come up with absolute zero. When available to them was the best that a loving father could possibly give. What are the requirements? Well, there may be many, but I think we can put them in several things here. First of all, purity of heart. I've said it before and I said again, if your heart's not pure, if you're holding anything between you and God, rebellion toward God, I don't care how beautiful it may appear to you, how good, how wonderful it may be, you know in your heart it ought not to be in your life, get rid of it. Now, here's what you have to ask. You see, part of our problem is we don't believe what God says. We believe that somehow we can hold on to sin and still have the blessings of God. No, we can't. Isn't it amazing that people will hurt and suffer and hurt and suffer and cause all kinds of pain and heartache and holding on to sin while all the time, if they wouldn't let it go and repent of it, God will clean up the whole mess. Purity of heart and supernatural power are great companions. And you can't have the power without the purity of heart. Secondly, obedient spirit. I didn't say just obey God. I

explanation, patience, love, and devotion. And if you're too busy for all of that, you're too busy to train up your children the way that they should be trained. An obedient spirit means that it's my natural response to obey God, and it is an exception when I don't. If we want the power of the Holy Spirit, you see, the power of the Holy Spirit doesn't come in spurts. The power of the Holy Spirit, he says, out of his innermost being shall flow, not drip, flow, rivers. Listen, not little creeks, rivers of living water, life-giving power. An obedient spirit. That is, that you and I come to the place that we're willing to repent of anything and everything that God surfaces in our life in such a fashion that as best we know our heart, we can say, God, I am forgiven, I am clean, Lord, here's my life. Listen, anything that keeps coming up, if you don't deal with it, it's not going to work. Thirdly, a humble spirit. As purity and power are inseparable, pride and power do not mix. That's spiritual power. They won't mix. You can't have those two. You can't have pride and spiritual power. They never mix. So you have to ask yourself the question, which do I want? And then number four, involvement in ministry. Every single time that the power of the Holy Spirit is being expressed, these folks are in ministry doing something. Whether it is to you and your family, or whether it is to somebody in your job, or whatever it might be. He didn't say, in his innermost being shall rise up this well of water. He said, out of his innermost being shall flow out. Why? Because God's power is for the purpose of what? Of showering himself through us in somebody else's life. That's what the Christian life is all about. Giving ourselves away. It may be to one person, or it may be to many people. But involvement is a key. Another key, another requirement is persevering prayer. And let me explain why. I didn't say just pray. Persevering prayer. Because as you and I pray, as it is our habit to come to Him, what does that do? That keeps our heart pure. That keeps our spirit bent toward obedience. That keeps us humble before the Lord. And that keeps us finding His direction for involvement in ministry. You show me a prayerless man or woman, I'll show you a person who knows absolutely nothing about the power of the Holy Spirit. There is no such thing as the power of the Holy Spirit released through a prayerless Christian. There's no such thing. Oh, there's personality, and there's talent, and there are gifts, and there's ability, and there's prestige and reputation and all of that, but no Holy Spirit power doesn't flow through a prayerless life. And the last requirement's real simple. It is simply trusting Him to do what He said. God, I'm stepping out by faith in what You told me to do, and if You don't do it, God, I'm going to be an absolute failure. I'm going to trust You to enable me, empower me in this given situation. Look at that list. Purity of heart. Are you willing? Spirit of obedience. Are you willing? Humility of attitude. Are you willing? Involvement of in ministry. Are you willing? Persevering in prayer. Are you willing? And believing what He promised. Are you willing? Now, if you forget everything else, which I hope you won't, this is going to ring in your ears. I guarantee it. It's going to ring in your ears. What is my potential for God? If I gave Him everything.

0: I don't know about you. I wouldn't live my life without giving that the best try I possibly could. Father, we love you and praise you. And we thank you. And we're grateful for your grace and patience and loving kindness toward us. We think about what you're willing to do on our behalf. And how oftentimes insensitive we are. And how ungrateful we appear. And what we miss in life. I just want to ask you in Jesus' name, would you let this message sink deeply into the heart of every person who's heard it? And Lord, would you seal it so tight Satan cannot steal one bit of it? Let it echo and resound in the heart and the spirit of every person who hears it. And let the question keep coming up, hammering away at the spirit. What is my potential if I gave God everything? Lord, I pray in Jesus' name for somebody who's lost. No hope of eternal life, no hope of heaven, but just wandering, wasting their way through life. I pray in Jesus' name that they might be willing to ask you to forgive them of their sins and to believe that your death at Calvary paid for that sin and to receive you by faith as their personal Savior. Lord, I believe that there are many people who are listening who are going to make a decision, and it's going to be good. And I'm grateful. And I pray that you'll stir their hearts, God, that you will encourage them today, and that you'll send into their life whatever is necessary to break them out of this rut, to stop this slow, devastating drift, and to anchor them to the rock, to turn them around and explode within them, God, the wonderful potential that you've placed there, ready to be revealed and ready to be exercised through the power of the Holy Spirit. In Jesus' name I pray. Amen.
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3: Today's scripture reading is 1 Kings chapter 17, verses 8 through 16. Then the word of the Lord came to Elijah, saying, "Arise, go to Zarephath, which belongs to Sidon, and stay there. Behold, I have commanded a widow there to provide for you." So he arose and went to Zarephath. And when he came to the gate of the city, behold, a widow was there gathering sticks. And he called to her and said, "Please, get me a little water in a jar, that I may drink." As she was going to get it, he called to her and said, "Please bring me a piece of bread in your hand." But she said, "As the Lord your God lives, I have no bread, only a handful of flour in the bowl, and a little oil in the jar. And behold, I am gathering a few sticks that I may go in and prepare for me and my son, that we may eat it and die." Then Elijah said to her, "Do not fear. Go, do as you have said, but make me a little bread cake from it first, and bring it out to me. And afterward, you may make one for yourself and for your son. For thus says the Lord God of Israel, the bowl of flour shall not be exhausted, nor shall the jar of oil be empty, until the day that the Lord sends rain on the face of the earth." So she went and did according to the word of Elijah, and she and he and her household ate for many days. The bowl of flour was not exhausted, nor did the jar of oil become empty, according to the word of the Lord which he spoke through Elijah.
2: If someone were to ask whether you're aware of God, you would probably exclaim, "Of course I am. I go to church and read my Bible." Now, let's take it one step further. Are you aware of God's presence in your daily life? This second question makes it a bit more personal, doesn't it? You might be thinking, "I'm not sure. Am I really aware of God every minute of every day?" We would like to have that constant appreciation, but it can be challenging. it requires us to ask some hard questions and make some necessary changes. During hard times, we often pray harder and longer, crying, "Help me, give me strength," or perhaps, "I believe this," or "I can do that." Do you notice the common factor? The focus is on self, leaving the Lord out of the matter. We've zeroed in on the problem and wish for the ability to handle it on our own. This mindset can, in effect, make us blind to how God may be working. There are occasions when the Lord makes himself impossible to ignore, like the time he provided manna, making it rain bread from heaven. But more often than not, God reveals himself to us in small ways, moment by moment, as he did with the widow's oil and flour that never ran out. Starting today, be on the lookout for evidence of him working in your life.
0: It may be that you're walking through some valley in your life today and you're saying, "God's abandoned me." No, he hasn't. He may have turned his face for a brief moment to teach you, you really can't do without him. Sometimes as we walk through the valley, he does just that in order to help us see how absolutely dependent upon him we are in every single area of our life.
2: Does God feel far away and you're struggling to know that you're still connected to him? We all like to sense the warmth of the Lord's presence, but sometimes it just feels distant and silent. Today on In Touch, the teaching ministry of Dr. Charles Stanley, you'll find assurance for those times when it seems God hides his face.
0: Would you turn to Psalm 142 for just a moment? And let me ask you the question, have you ever felt like this? Psalm 142, "I cried unto the Lord with my voice. With my voice unto the Lord did I make my supplication. I poured out my complaint before him. I showed before him my trouble. When my spirit was overwhelmed within me, then thou knewest my path. In the way wherein I walked, have they privately laid a snare for me. I looked on my right hand and beheld, but there was no man that would know me. Refuge failed me, no man cared for my soul." Or could it be that you have felt like Jesus felt when he prayed from the cross, my God, why hast thou forsaken me?" Now with those three passages in mind, and then you and I begin to think about some others, did he not say in Hebrews chapter 13, "I will never leave thee nor forsake thee"? And did he not say then in the 23rd Psalm, "Yea, though I walk through the valley of the shadow of death, I will fear no evil. Why? For thou art with me." And did he not say to us in the Great Commission, as he sent us forth to preach and to teach the gospel and to baptize, that he would be with us even to the end of this age? Well, here are two ideas that seem to be diametrically opposed to each other. Here is one crying out, "O God, thou hast forsaken me," and the other that says, "I will never leave thee nor forsake thee." And the psalmist so often cries out, "God, where are you?" in a sense of depression and loneliness and frustration and fear and anxiety, reaching out for God. Where are you? And on the other hand, he says, "I'll be with you, even through the shadows of the darkness of a deep valley." Now, I suppose there are more people hurting today than most of us ever begin to realize. And people ask the question, why is it when I pray, I don't feel God saying anything? I reach up and I don't hear anything. I just can't seem to touch God. My heart is breaking. I'm weeping on the inside. It's like I'm being closed in. I'm in a deep, dark cave. I'm imprisoned. There are shackles on my hand. There are shackles on my feet. And somehow I can't get my life off dead center. Well, he says in this passage, in Isaiah 54, "For a small moment," listen, "a small moment have I forsaken thee, but with great mercies will I gather thee. In a little wrath I hid my face from thee for a moment, but with everlasting kindness will I have mercy on thee, saith the Lord thy Redeemer." And I want us to look at those two verses because I believe here is an encouraging word from God that many people who are hurting need to get a grip on and understand and apply to their heart. I don't know what may be causing you to hurt. I don't know how deep the hurt is. But I want you to listen to what he says in these two verses. What does he mean when he says, God hides his face? Now, he's specifically referring here to the people of Judah, and he's saying to them a prophecy of what is going to happen to them. And you know they went for 70 years into Babylonian captivity. He says for a moment, for a small moment, how long is a small moment? He says, I'm going to hide my face from you. I'm going to forsake you. These are the people of God. Forsaking the people of God, hiding his face, that doesn't sound like a God of mercy and kindness and goodness and love and omniscience and omnipotence and omnipresence. What is God doing hiding his face from the people that he said he loved above all the peoples in the earth? Well, let's think for just a moment. First of all, the Bible says that God is spirit. And if he's spirit, he doesn't have hands like we have. He doesn't have a face to turn like we have or feet as we have. But these are anthropomorphic terms that describe or help us to be able to picture in some way what God is like. And if I should ask you, what is your picture of God? Everybody has a different one depending upon several things. But let's lay all of that aside for just a moment and look at what he's saying. He says he hides his face. Now, let me explain what that does not mean. That does not mean that for some reason or at some point in your life and mine, God ceases to be interested in what concerns us and so he hides his face. It doesn't mean that. Nor does it mean when he says he hides his face or forsakes us for a moment that he abandons us and leaves us to ourselves. Could not mean that because he says, I will never leave thee nor forsake thee. So it does not mean that he has decided to show no interest. Does not mean that he has abandoned us to the situation or the circumstance in which we find ourselves. Does not mean that he has no interest at all. Doesn't mean that he has ceased to love us for just a brief moment. It does not mean that he no longer cares for just a brief moment. What does he mean when he says that he would forsake them for a brief moment, for a small moment, that he would hide his face? Here's what I believe God is saying. Think for just a moment about your relationship to Jesus Christ, and the more real that is, the more real this will be to you. Have there been times in your life when you really needed God? Now, all of us need him all the time, but there are times when we feel a strong, intimate, desperate need for warm, wonderful intimacy with him. We just want to feel him in a very special way. And you reached out, and he wasn't there. You said, but now, wait a minute. He says he's omnipresent, right? But you reached out, and somehow you couldn't feel him. You prayed and somehow didn't seem to be that he was listening. And you began to read the scriptures and everything sort of became blurred when it came to understanding what was saying. In fact, as you read, it just looked like there were just, it was just black print on white paper and it had no message whatsoever. And you ask yourself the question, Lord, what's the matter? Why can't I pray? Why aren't you listening? Why do I feel you so distant? And the word is alienation. God, why do I feel so alienated from you? Why do I feel that there's a gap between us? Why do I feel there's a segment of something between us that I can't seem to reach you? And you begin to look at your heart and you say, Lord, what have I done? Is there something in my life that I'm not aware of? Is there something that I've said, something that I've done? Why is it that I can't get through? Now, when he says he hides his face, does not mean that God ceases to know what's going on because he's omniscient. He's spirit and all people are in the presence of God. What does he mean when he says that for some reason he hides his face? Well, let's describe it this way. For some reason, it's as if God just pulls the veil down between himself and us. It's as if he closed his ear and we prayed and we knew he couldn't be listening because it was just ricocheting off the walls. As he says in Deuteronomy, the heavens turned into brass and the earth became iron, and what we said just sounded and we could hear it coming back. And haven't you prayed and you were hearing more what you were saying than feeling anything? And you thought to yourself, I might as well just get up and go and get busy, because God isn't hearing this. I'm hearing it, but he's not listening. It's as if he pulls the veil down. For a brief moment, he says, something has happened. What is it? It's as if fear sort of overshadows his sense of love and devotion to us and his care for us. And here we are crying out to God as one of his children. And it's as if the Lord has just departed and alienated himself from us, and he's nowhere to be found. All of those are feelings that you and I have. Because you see, there is no such thing as God departing from us, because we're always in the presence of God. But when we get that feeling, sometimes it's as if the presence of God is nowhere to be found. You may have gone to bed feeling super great. You get up the next morning within an hour's time. It's as if, what's happened? Or in the middle of the day, you reach out and somehow God isn't there. It isn't that he's not there. He's always there. It isn't that he has abandoned us to ourselves. He cannot do that to one of his children. But he said to his people, he said, for a little while, it will be as if I forsake you, as if I turned my face and hid my face from you. And what he was saying to them is this: what you're going to experience is going to invoke from you the feeling that I have forsaken you, that I've abandoned you, that I've turned my loving face from you, and you're going through a valley of suffering and heartache. Now, let me give you four reasons I believe that you and I get the feeling that God's turned his face from us, that God has forsaken us, that the veil is down, the oneness is shattered, and we cry out in desperation. Somehow we don't feel anything. And this intimate, loving, caring God has forgotten to hear what we're saying. Well, the first thing that's very evident is this: when you and I deliberately choose to sin against God and violate a known spiritual principle, what happens? It is as if God pulls the veil down between us and our fellowship with him. Now, let me tell you what I'm not saying, so you won't get confused. I'm not saying that you're lost. You can't be once you're saved. Nor did I say that God had abandoned you. But what happens is, when you and I choose deliberately to sin against God, as he warned Judah time after time of their idolatry, they violated God's law over and over and over again. And he says, as a result, the feeling that you're going to get is that I have hidden my face, that I have forsaken you, but for a moment. When you and I sin against the Lord, what happens? The very nature of sin itself is like a veil that comes down between us and God. You say, but now suppose I confess it immediately. You're forgiven. But when you and I look at a situation and we evaluate it and we choose to deliberately violate what we know is the law of God, it's as if the veil comes down. The oneness is broken and God is alienated from us, when in reality we have alienated ourselves from God by doing what? By doing the very thing that causes God to turn his face from us. It doesn't mean he loves us any less, that he's not willing to forgive us, but he hates sin. And if you go through the scriptures here, you'll be surprised how many times there is a mention of God hiding his face. All through the Psalms, the 27th Psalm, the 69th Psalm, the 101st Psalm, all through here. For example, Psalm 69, and hide not thy face from thy servant, for I'm in trouble, hear me speedily. And the psalmist, David, that was his concept, that was his feeling, that oftentimes in trouble, it's as if God hid his face. And so what is he saying? It is as if God turns his face. When you and I deliberately violate, and we premeditatedly violate the law of God, what happens? The oneness of fellowship is broken. It's as if the veil comes down. It's as if God has alienated himself from us, when in reality, we choose to walk from our fellowship with him. The second thing that gives us that feeling is when the Lord chooses to teach us something. And so what does he do? He puts us in the valley. If you look back to the 48th chapter of Isaiah just for a moment. And here is a verse that describes what sometimes you and I feel the Lord is doing to us. In verse 10, he says, "Behold, I have refined thee, but not with silver. I have chosen thee in the furnace of affliction." All right, back to Job chapter 3, I believe. Job chapter 3, and listen to what Job is saying. And here is a man whom God allowed to be tested. He says, "After this Job opened his mouth and cursed his day, and Job spoke and said, 'Let the day perish wherein I was born, and the night in which it was said, there is a man-child conceived. Let this day be darkness. Let not God regard it from above, neither let the light shine upon it. Let darkness and the shadow of death stain it. Let a cloud dwell upon it. Let the blackness of the day terrify it. As for that night, let darkness seize upon it. Let it not be joined to the days of the year. Let it not come into the number of the months. Lo, let that night be solitary. Let no joyful voice come therein.'" Here is a man who's caught up. Here is a man who is in a state of despair. All of earth has come tumbling down upon him. He's lost everything of any value to him. And he says, "Cursed be the very day that I was born." Overshadowed, alienated from God. The veil is down. The oneness is broken. And all that seems that the love of God had provided for him, the wrath of God had taken from him. And you see, it was not his sin. It was that God was in the process of teaching him something. Took him through the valley, into the valley, to teach him a great lesson. But isn't it interesting that we're still talking about Job? Isn't it interesting the lessons to be found in that book? That God, for a moment, for a brief moment, did what? He just hid his face for a moment. He just, as if it were, forsook him for a moment. But he says what? He said, "Not far." And you see, one of the reasons we get the feeling that God has turned his face is we sin against him and we walk away from fellowship. The second reason is that he puts us into a period of testing and trial. When the Lord wants to teach us some things, not everything, but some lessons require God give us the sense of being on our own. And listen, it's the feeling we get. It is the feeling we have. God, where are you? And it's as if he's turned his face. I can remember the first time in my life when that became a living, threatening, fearful reality for me. And I can remember what I did, where I was. And I can remember the first time in my life the awesome sense of hopelessness is if it were as if God had said, "Now you just do it your way." And I would pray and nothing would happen. And I was seeking the Lord's mind about one of the most important decisions of my life, and God was nowhere to be found. I'd read the Bible. I couldn't even read John 3:16. It was nothing. I'd pray. It didn't work. I got the hymn book out and I began to read hymns to the Lord. That didn't work either. Nothing worked. It was as if I felt abandoned by God. "You do your thing your way." That went on Monday, Tuesday, Wednesday, Thursday. And Friday night I walked into my room. And it was as if the Lord Jesus himself was standing there. That whole room was just perfectly full of love and acceptance and everything my heart desired. I didn't have to see him. I felt enough that I didn't need to see anything. But I know what he means when he says, he turns his face. He gives us up to ourselves to give us that sense of helplessness, to see how absolutely futile life would be without him. And it may be that you're walking through some valley in your life today and you're saying, "God's abandoned me." No, he hasn't. He may have turned his face for a brief moment to teach you, you really can't do without him. To teach you how absolutely dependent you are upon him for every single thing in your life. To make you freshly aware of how much you do depend upon him, how much he does love you. And you see, if you and I are in the habit constantly of depending upon the fellowship and resting in the fellowship and relying and leaning upon the fellowship of husbands or wives or children or friends, Would it not be natural for God every once in a while to get our attention by turning his face and allowing us to do what? Suddenly realize how much we need him and cry out to him. Sometimes it's because of sin. Sometimes it's because of a lesson he's trying to teach us. Sometimes as we walk through the valley, he does just that in order to help us see how absolutely dependent upon him we are in every single area of our life. Listen, I don't know where you are from your point of view, but I can tell you where you are from God's point. You're still enveloped in his everlasting and loving arms. You may not feel his touch. You may feel alienated. You may feel distant. But it is in your feeling. It is not the reality of the presence of God. So what do we do in those times? We just trust what he said and believe who he is in his character and know we couldn't ever be forsaken. We couldn't ever be abandoned by a God who loved us enough to give us his only begotten Son.
2: 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When God seems silent, we can feel abandoned. As we heard today, the reality is quite different. We'll hear some final thoughts on that coming up in today's Moment with Charles Stanley.
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2: 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God intends to teach believers to be competent for him, but never independent of him. Here's a moment with Charles Stanley.
0: Sometimes you and I feel that God's turned his face. Sometimes we feel he's alienated himself from us, and we can't figure out why. Now listen carefully. For example, when you teach a little child to walk, what do? Well, for a while, you pick him up by his arms, and you walk him around, and you brag about, look at him walking, his poor little legs about to fall off, and you're just bragging like everything. Look at him walk. After a while, he gets used to that, and then you say, all right, now you're going to walk. And he takes one or two steps, and he falls. But now, you have taken your hands off of him, but you're not too far away. You're right there. Now, here's what God does to us sometimes. We don't understand this. Sometimes, depending upon what he wants to teach us, he's like a heavenly father teaching us to walk in a difficult place. And it's if the Lord withdraws his hands and lets us walk, and he's not any further away from us than an earthly father would be from his son whom he's trying to teach to walk. And we begin to walk and we feel, God, where are you? He's right there.
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0: We live in a very sensual society. And it appears that lust and immorality has become a way of life for many people. No excuse, just a way of life. And when I think about that, and I think about one of the tragedies is that we have allowed the unbelievers around us to redefine what is right and wrong. And as a result, there's a great deal of compromise, not only in the life of people who are unbelievers, but in the life of people who are believers. We've listened to their redefining of right and wrong. We have strayed away from the Word of God, which He states very clearly, what's right, what's wrong, what is good, what is evil in the eyes of God. And the very idea that we'd allow them to redefine morality is unacceptable. And not only that, it will lead ultimately to regret, shame, loss, and the judgment of God. Because you see, we're living in a society that shame and sin don't exist as long as what you're after satisfies some pursuit or some pleasure that you're after. What is the truth about sexual sin? I want you to turn to 1 Thessalonians chapter 4, and I want us to read these first 8 verses together. Now, people oftentimes say, that's just your opinion. And I can understand people thinking that. But what I'm going to do in these first 8 verses, I'm just going to read you what God said. It just doesn't get any clearer than this. Finally then, brethren, the request and exhortation you in the Lord Jesus, he says, that as you receive from us instruction as to how you ought to walk and please God, just as you actually do walk and you excel still more, for you know what commandments we gave you by the authority of the Lord Jesus, for this is the will of God, your sanctification, that is, that you abstain from sexual immorality. He says that each of you would know how to possess his own vessel in sanctification and honor, not in lustful passion like the Gentiles who do not know God, and that no man transgress and defraud his brother in the matter, because the Lord is the avenger in all these things, just as we also told you before and solemnly warned you. For God has not called us for the purpose of impurity, but in sanctification. So he who rejects this is not rejecting man, but the God who gives the Holy Spirit to him. Now, let's take a moment to look at this passage, and then I want to move on. Look at this. He says, first of all, it's the will of God that we abstain from any kind of sexual immorality. And he said that each of you would know how to possess his own vessel. What he's referring to here, the word possess, he really means to take. Now, watch what he says. To take his own vessel, that is his wife. That's what he's referring to. And the rabbis usually use this same word for a wife. So he's saying that each of you should know how to take a wife in sanctification and honor. That is, take her with the right attitude, with the right spirit, God's leading in your life, not in lustful passion like the Gentiles or the unbelievers, as he would say, who do not know God. Here's what he's saying. That a man, for example, should choose his wife. The woman should choose her husband, not on the base of lust after some sexual experience, but on the basis of the fact of honoring that woman or that man and recognizing who they are, that they're children of God, and that God's mean, it's in his method of bringing two people together, is not built around sex. It's built around the spirit of intimacy. Now, intimacy is not a word people think much about today, except they want to
8: put that in the context of sex. But think about this. The ultimate and primary reason God created you and me was for the purpose of an intimate relationship with Him. So intimacy has nothing to do necessarily with flesh and blood. Intimacy has to do with the Spirit. Intimacy has to do with closeness. Intimacy has to do with getting to know each other on a deeper level. And oftentimes, that begins maybe in some people's lives, and what happens is then it slips over into the sexual experience, and here's what happens. Intimacy is gone. You cannot have sexual immorality and intimacy at the same time. Because you see, what that is a matter of yielding to lust. Here's what lust says. Somebody says, well, but isn't lust and love alike? No. Here's the difference. If I love you, I want what's best for you. If I'm lusting after you, I want what's good for me. And so lust is all about me. Love is all about the other person. And so when he says in this passage that each of you should know how to take a wife or a vessel or husband in sanctification honor, that is in keeping with the laws of God and in keeping with the will and purpose and plan of God for our life. Not in this lustful passion like the unbeliever who doesn't know God. And he's on to watch this. And he says, and that no man transgress and defraud his brother, that is sin against his brother in the matter, because the Lord is the avenger in all these things. And he's saying this. And besides that, you don't take somebody else's wife. You don't take somebody else's husband. He says, because the Lord is the avenger in all these things, as I've warned you. For God has not called us for the purpose of impurity, but in sanctification. That is, God saved you and me for the purpose of building an intimate relationship with us, giving of Himself to us, giving of ourselves to Him, learning who He is, receiving who He is. And that's why He gave us the Holy Spirit to live on the inside of us, so that you and I could receive the fullness of who God is in our life. So sex, which created by God, for pleasure, for procreation, that is, for the right purposes. And so there's nothing wrong with sex the way God created it, for the purposes for which God created it. It's when it gets out of sorts with the will of God, when it passes a certain line, when it steps over the boundary, when it's a transgression of the law of God, when it's rebellion against God, when it falls into the area of lust, then the whole issue is something totally different. And so here's what he says. So, he who rejects this is not rejecting man, but the God who gives His Holy Spirit to you. When you talk to one of your friends, for example, they say, well, that's just what you believe, but I don't believe that. You can say to them, according to the Word of God, you are rejecting God. Well, how do you know? They'll give you all kind of arguments. Don't worry about the arguments. You've got two verses of Scripture that make it crystal clear. When somebody says, well, but I have these needs, and God created me with these needs, and these needs have to be met, and therefore it's not my fault, it's God's fault. Well, God's not going to do anything that makes it His fault. While He's created this desire within our heart, He's created these needs within our life, He's created them, but also He has given within us the right and the power to choose wisely and to obey Him. Now, if you have rejected Jesus Christ and you've rejected God in your life, then you're on your own. And so what you're doing is you're acting just like Paul said to the Corinthians. Now, the Corinthian society was worse than the society in which we live in. For example, I know in walking down the streets of Ephesus, when you can walk down the same street on the same stone the Apostle Paul walked on, because Ephesus has just been uncovered over these years. And for the house of prostitution, it's carved into one of the stones on the street pointing to the house of prostitution. They didn't have billboards, television, radio, newspapers, and magazines. But they did have pornography. You go to Pompeii, for example, and it's possible to see things that they have drawn artistically in a way that's all about immorality. It's all about lust. It's all about sex. It has nothing to do with intimacy. And what's happened is this. When we do not understand the purpose for which God created us, and the awesome pleasure and the fulfillment and the sense of contentment and joy that God intended for sex in that relationship to be, it just all gets out of sorts. It gets all complex. And what happens is it loses everything God intended for it to be. That's why it doesn't work. That's why it doesn't work in people's lives when they're living in sin, disobeying God, messes up their family, their children, you name it. I'm coming to the consequences in just a moment. And so this is what he's referring to here. So he says, listen, he who rejects this, not rejecting man, but rejecting the God who said it. You can take that verse and verse 3 and settle the issues of sexual immorality. All the excuses in the world crumble between those two verses. Now let's think for just a moment about some biblical warnings that God has given. And for example, let's just start with the Ten Commandments. Think about how short this is. In other words, somebody says, well, I don't understand it. Thou shalt not commit adultery. Thou shalt not commit adultery. Five words. In the Hebrew, it's less words than that. And then, of course, you can turn to the book of Leviticus, and God is very stern in his warnings against sexual sins. When you come, for example, to the book of Proverbs, Proverbs 4:20, through the whole end of the fifth chapter, and it's a warning against sexual sins. It's a warning to young men to watch what they look at and how they handle themselves and who they listen to and becoming involved in that way. It's a warning. And in, for example, in 1 Corinthians, when Paul was writing to his society, which was a very, very corrupt, sensual society, listen to what he says as he reminds them in this 6th chapter and the 18th verse. Here's what he says. He says, flee immorality. Run from it. Every other sin that a man commits is outside the body, but the immoral man commits sin against his own body. There is something about the sexual sin that does affect the human body. And people say, well, it's not bothering me. It's not affecting me. Oh, yes, it is. Yes, it is. And then here's what he says. Not only flee from it, he says, do you not know that your body is the temple of the Holy Spirit who is in you, whom you have from God, that you are not your own? And oftentimes the Christian forgets this, that these bodies, they don't belong to us. Once you trust that Jesus Christ is your Savior, listen, you gave yourself to him. And he sent the Holy Spirit to live on the inside of you, which is his way of sealing you forever as a child of God. And what I want to remind you of is this. The world is redefining morality, and many believers oftentimes pick up on that. None of us, not a single believer, has the right to do anything we want to with this body because he says, you're not your own. You've been bought with a price. Therefore, glorify God in your body. So ask yourself the question, can immorality glorify God? No. Any kind of sexual sin glorify God? Absolutely not. So when you come to these passages, and there are many others, there's not a single way, there's not a single verse you can use to persuade or to convince someone honestly that sexual immorality is right. I don't care how many churches you go to, how many sermons you listen to, how many Bibles you read. It is wrong from God's perspective. And you say, well, now God, he just doesn't want us to have any fun. Listen, you cannot indulge in sexual immorality, disobey God, and call it fun. I'm going to give you 30 consequences of disobeying God in this area. I'm going to give you the basic principle by which temptation defeats people in just a moment. And so when we come to these passages and notice and realize what Paul is saying here, he certainly understood the society in which he lived. It was a major problem in Corinth in those days. It was a major issue in all of those big cities and probably small ones too. But when he talks about Ephesus and Athens and Corinth and all the rest, these big trade centers, these were major problems. And this is why he had so much to say about it. Now, the question is, where does sexual sin begin? It begins where every sin begins, and that is it begins with temptation, the enticement to do evil, the enticement to be drawn away from God, the enticement to disobey God, the enticement to rebel against God, the enticement to do what I want when I want it, no matter what the price and the cost to someone else. Where does it all start? Well, James tells us that answer in this first chapter. And here's what he says. James, the first chapter and the 14th verse. He says, but each one is tempted when he is carried away and enticed by his own lust. Not by somebody else's lust. Can't blame it on anybody else. We're tempted and we're drawn away by our own lust. Then he says, then when lust has conceived, it gives birth to sin. When sin is accomplished, it brings forth death. So where does it begin? Now watch this. This is where it starts. It starts right here in the mind. Now, the thought comes. And so if you let it keep going, then there is imagination. Imagine what this would be like. Then there's identification. You put yourself in that position mentally. And then you make a choice. Then you consent. And so what happens, what begins in the mind, unless it is dealt with, can absolutely destroy you and the things in life that you value the most. And so every child of God has to be on guard in the society in which we live. This is why Paul said in the 10th chapter of 1 Corinthians, the 13th verse, here's what he said. He said, no temptation. He said, for example, every temptation is common to man. That is, you can't say, well, only I've been tempted in such a way. Sexual temptation is out there for anybody and everybody. He says, but God is able, who will enable us to be able to overcome these things if we will trust Him to do so. And so there are many warnings in the Scripture, and because there are, that means that God is certainly saying to us, well, there's a way to deal with this. Now, if this comes to your life and let's say that you indulge. Let's say that you, somebody would say make a mistake, or just let's say that you indulge in one form of sex or the other. And so then you deal with it right then. If you do not, here's what happens. Satan gets a toehold, and before long a stronghold in your life. You say, well, what is a stronghold? A stronghold is an area of your life in which you have disobeyed God one or more times, in which Satan now has a little control. And if you continue, he has more and more control. And remember this, sexual sin is the nature of sexual sin is this, that as you continue in that sin, it will get worse and worse and worse. There is absolutely no way to continue in sexual sin and things finally get better. It's the nature of sexual sin. Remember, from God's perspective, the reason He created us was for an intimate relationship with us, and He sees that on the one hand, He's given us this awesome privilege to be one with Him, which is the summum bonum of all of life, to be one with Him. And secondly, that has now been distorted by disobedience and by obeying our own lust. That's why it's so important to God that we live a godly life. Because listen, once given over to sexual sin, intimacy is impossible. There has to be a radical change. And so what does God do? The reason He's so opposed to it is because He loses us. If you've been saved, you're always saved. By the mercy and grace and love of God, at the cross, He atoned for our sin. Past, present, and future, sin debt paid in full. But as a believer, if you and I choose to live a life of disobedience involved in sexual sin, we lose it. We lose our capacity and the privilege to have an intimate relationship with God because we have prostituted one of the most awesome opportunities that we have. And so what I want you to remember is this. We have to either deal with it early or we're going to find ourselves greatly, greatly in trouble. Now, think about this. If you cannot live without lusting, you will never have an intimate relationship, listen, with another person or with God. If you're caught up in lust, as long as you're caught up in lust, you cannot have an intimate relationship. Because love and lust are not the same. Love, and I've said it before, love is all about you. Giving of ourselves to one another. Lust is about me, what I want, meet my need, at your expense, whatever that may be. And so the world wants to mix the two. That's what I said. They want to redefine what sensuality is, redefine what sexuality is, redefine what is right, redefine what is wrong, redefine our whole sense of morality. Now, I'm telling you, we must not allow that to happen. God's people need to stand for the truth, live the truth, stand for the truth, declare the truth, whatever the world wants to do. Listen, unbelief cannot alter the truth. This is the truth of the Word of God. And somebody says, well, I don't believe the Bible. Then you're in a real mess. But the simple reason you have thrown away the instruction book, you have thrown away the God book to life when you toss this out of your life. And what you've said is, I don't not only want the Bible in my life, I don't want the God of the Bible in my life. This is God's inspired word. And so when somebody says, well, I just don't want that in my life, you are headed for destruction. You're on your way there, no matter what you think, what you say, what you excuse, how you defend it. The word of God is crystal clear about obedience and disobedience. There is a penalty. Now, here's a statement I want you to write down, so get your pen ready. Because somebody says, well, now, this temptation business, I want you to write down the power of temptation is this. The power of temptation is the deceptive offer. The power of temptation is the deceptive offer of immediate pleasure without penalty. Immediate pleasure without penalty. It's the deceptive offer of immediate pleasure without penalty. Because if people thought about this carefully, well, if I commit this act, here's the penalty. If you will remember that statement, that the deceptive offer of temptation is you can have immediate pleasure with no penalty. That is the devil's lie. It has always been, and it is, and you cannot change that. Unbelief cannot change the principles of God. Unbelief cannot alter what is true. And so when it comes to this whole issue of how it starts, where it all comes from, let's look at that for just a moment, because I want us to look at the underlying causes of it. That is, what causes sexual immorality? You say, well, it's just two people making a decision. No, it's more than that. There's one word. If you can put the basis of all immorality is one word. And the word is real short and real simple. The word is need. I need this. It's need. The basis is need. Now, depending upon what the immorality is, will determine what that basic need is. For example, we ask the question, why would some adult molest a little child, a little boy, a little girl? I mean, after all, there are plenty of women out there and plenty of men out there. Why do you want to go after a little child? You know what the need is? Control. They want to control. They can control that child. Maybe not be able to control someone else. They can control the child. But what about that underlying need in the life of adults, men and women, for example, who have sexual relations outside of marriage? What is the need? Well, the need could be a number of things. One of them is this, the need to feel accepted. The need to feel accepted. The need to feel wanted by somebody. And I remember once in a college retreat, and we were talking about the self-image and so forth, and I will never forget this young lady stood up, and she said, well, I want to thank you for this. She said, tonight, I understand for the first time in my life why I've been sleeping around. Now, she said this in front of about 160-some college students. She said, I understand why I've been sleeping around. She's my father this and told her about her dad and so forth. And she said, I realize I have this, whatever her word was, what she was saying is insatiable desire to be accepted, to be wanted by somebody. And she says, just to feel that for a few moments was worth my giving up my purity. Did you know that before that retreat was over that night, we stayed there till about 11:45? Listening to testimonies over and over and over again about the need of acceptance. Parents have rejected their kids and all kind of things. The desire to be accepted, the desire to be wanted, and the feeling and the desire to have an intimate relationship. And as we said, that's part of what God created us for. And so that need, it's a legitimate need, but when it gets out of boundaries, it becomes a disaster. So one of the needs is simply that. And so when you think about adults now, for example, primarily, the need of acceptance, the need of intimacy, and sometimes it's the desire to conquer. Here's a man, for example, who's been, let's say, a young man, for example, who's been jilted by some girl, and or a man who's been left by his wife and so forth. And sometimes that sexual drive is built out of anger. And there are people who make love to each other, one of whom is doing what? exerting their anger on the other person. There's nothing intimate about it. There's nothing loving about it. It's anger. And so sometimes it's a matter of getting even. Let's say that here's a husband or wife who's betrayed one, and the other one says, I'll get even. So what do? They go out and commit the same kind of immorality. What a terrible way to respond to your husband or wife's immorality. So you decide you're going to do the same thing to get back. It's amazing what people will do out of this sense of need. Anger, anger.

you, and they're expressing it through their body. That is exactly what happens. Sometimes the need is financial. That's what prostitution's all about. And the two things go together, and it's often in the scripture when the Bible mentions greed or mentions immorality, the two words are together, or quickly than the same verse. Think about it. Greed. I want something for myself, no matter what the cost to someone else. And sexual immorality is a form of that. Sometimes that's what puts marriages together. Here's a woman, for example, who doesn't have a very good job, or maybe has a child, maybe she doesn't. And here's a fellow comes along, and he's pretty good looking, or whatever it might be, and so she puts the bead on him. And in order to get him for financial security, she's willing to go to bed. You know what she's doing? She's acting in a sophisticated way as a prostitute. Now, you may not like that, and I don't expect you to like it, because it's not a likable thing. But men and women have to be careful. What is it that you really want? You tell me how handsome I am, how beautiful I am, and la-da-da, and life must be fantastic, and it could be wonderful with you. What is it you really want? You want an easy road? Has she got her eye on your money? Or does he have his eye on your money? That is, what is it all about? Lust and love, when they get confused, anything goes. And I'm telling you, you need to be absolutely sensitive. Is this love or is this lust? Is it what I have that they want, or is it really, in other words, what's the truth? You cannot go into relationships without knowing what the truth is, and that's why quick relationships are bad situations most of the time. Somebody gets a divorce, next thing you know, they've got somebody quickly. Bad news. I'm not saying it will never work, but I'm saying most of the time, here's what's happening. Since they got all beat up over here, they're looking for something. They need something. And a quick response to that oftentimes is a disaster. Not saying it always is, but oftentimes it is. And we have to be very, very careful. What is the will of God? What's the mind of God? What is God saying? That's why we need that intimate relationship with Him to protect us. And the Bible is very clear when it says the natural man or woman does not understand the things of God because they're spiritually discerned. And so here's a Christian and a non-Christian get together, and the non-Christian's just doing what comes naturally. Let's go to bed. The person who is a Christian says, wait a minute, hold it. Wait just a second. That's not what God says. Then that relationship doesn't last very long if he or she will hold the line. It's when somebody says, well, you know, once. There's no once. That's what sex is all about. That's what sin and temptation is all about. Not just once, but once to begin. And then the addiction that can happen as a result of all of that. So when you look at all the reasons that people want to go to bed with each other, whatever their form of sex may be, it's not because they want an intimate relationship. When they want an intimate relationship, here's what they're asking. What's best for her? What's best for him? What honors him? What honors her? What magnifies the Lord in him? What magnifies? In other words, how can we live a godly life together? Certainly not starting it off that way. Somebody says, oh, my. But suppose I already have. I'm coming to that. So hold on. Coming to that. So the question is, what are the consequences? What are the consequences of disobeying God in those areas? Well, let's just think about some. I'm not going to give you all of them, but I'll give you enough to stir up your interest and let you begin to think about it. So here's what I want you to ask this question. When we come to the end of these consequences, ask yourself this question. On the basis of these consequences, is this experience, this relationship worth all of these inevitable consequences in my life? Now, you may not experience all the consequences, but I can tell you this, you'll experience enough of them that you'll come to the same conclusion. No, it's not worth it. Remember what we said, the power of temptation is that deceptive offer of immediate pleasure without penalty. It's a deceptive offer. It's a lie. There's no such thing as sinning against God without a penalty. There's no such thing. And when you listen to the people who are prominent and their faces on the magazines and they're doing this, that, and the other, and they're getting this award and accepting this and starring

0: here and half dressed sometimes and just parading all of this around, and you think, well, now look how successful they are. Yes, you just look. But listen, don't just look today. If you will notice carefully, this week they're stars and the world thinks they're great. About 2 or 3 years from then, they've grown ugly. And they've lost it. And they're miserable. And they're in rehabilitation. And they're on drugs. And they're on alcohol. Just follow them. Don't take a glance. Just follow them. Because listen, God's wheels of judgment do not grind swiftly, but they grind indeed. And there's no such thing as living irresponsibly, away from God, out of His will, in rebellion, parading yourself around, doing this. When I look at them, you know what? I feel sorry for them. I pray, oh God, open their eyes before it's too late. But you know what? So many of them have gone so far, they're not about to listen until they get close to death. And then you pray that they will. Look what your children are growing up in. Look what they're facing. And you and I, we all of us could ask ourselves the question, what would we be doing today if we were 12, 13, 14, 15, 16? We bring our children into a jungle of sensuality and expect them to be raised and to live a godly life. It'll not happen unless you as parents and, listen, grandparents, wise teachers, godly teachers, instruct them in the ways of God. If you do not, they do not have a chance. The pressure is there. And look how colorful and convincing and persuasive and exciting and thrilling it seems. But see, nobody's talking about the consequences. It's like all the beer ads and all the rest. You see all these people having a big time and rejoicing. They don't show you the car wreck after it's blood all over the highway, head-on collision and 3 deaths. They don't show you about the deaths of the little children and the father coming or the mother coming with 3 children and there's their mother or father lying there dead. Why don't they show the truth? You know why? It's the deception of sin. Satan only shows what appeals, what brings immediate pleasure, but don't think about the consequences, because if you do and you consider them honestly, you'll back away. Every man, every woman needs to think, if it's some kind of relationship, wherever you are in that relationship and you feel yourself being enticed, you need, this is one time it's good to be a coward. Run like mad. That's what Paul said to Timothy. Flee youthful lust. That's what he said to the Corinthian Christians. Flee immorality. Why? Run away from it. Don't allow yourself to think about it. Don't allow yourself to give it a second thought. Listen, you don't argue with the devil. In other words, there's no arguing with the devil. If Eve had said, and I know the scripture about all that and what she did and what she didn't do. If she'd have said to Satan, Satan, forget it. I don't even want to talk to you. No discussion. But she got in a discussion. You can't argue with the devil and win. You don't argue with him. You shut him down. You turn him off. So I don't have to listen to that. And listen, if it looks like rebellion, walk away. If it looks like sin, walk away. You say, well, I can't. Yes, you can. You can, but it's a choice, and I'm going to talk about that in a moment. Let's think about these consequences. There is guilt, feelings of condemnation, anxiety, for example. All of that's going to be a part of rebelling against God in this area. Your mind's going to be divided. Listen, watch this carefully. People don't understand the seriousness of sexual sin. It divides your mind. It diminishes your capacity to operate and to operate at full speed. And your mind on what you're doing. You think about part of the problem in this country, if we knew how much of it went on, you'd understand why people make bad decisions, greedy decisions, get themselves in trouble legally and all the other ways. Why? They've made decisions that deep down inside, if they look, take a second look, they'd never make that decision. Likewise, there is the damage of a person's self-esteem. You can't live in immorality and having this sense of self-esteem. There's a sense of hypocrisy. You know deep down inside you're saying one thing and living something else. There's a sense of emptiness because sex, apart from genuine love, there is emptiness. There is loneliness. Something's missing. It's not there. And so there's disappointment. And oftentimes that leads, if a person continues, to depression. And what happens? It all begins to look empty. You suddenly realize it isn't what you thought it was going to be. And how many times have I heard this story over and over and over again? I thought, I planned, he said, she said, in other words, on and on and on. Because you see, the truth is, it's right or wrong, it's good or bad, it's good or evil, and it is immediate pleasure without thinking in terms of future penalty. And so what happens? These are just some of the things. Then, of course, a person does what? They begin to doubt. They doubt their salvation oftentimes. They doubt that God will listen to their prayers. It diminishes a person's relationship with God. There's no sense of intimacy. And it fouls up their prayer life for the simple reason, how are you going to pray and talk to a holy God about something when you're involved in something that is absolutely disobedient, rebellious toward God? And the things that he's made some of his strongest warnings about, you cannot get on your knees and ask God to bless you and answer your prayer. Listen, the word of God becomes dull. Prayer life becomes dull. Faith gets short-circuited. What happens? Christian life, it just begins to collapse. Why? Can't have an intimate relationship with God when you're living in absolute rebellion to him at the very same time. And so, as I think about all of that, and think about how it jeopardizes other relationships in life, and think about the fact that what we are saying is, God, I reject you. That's what Paul said in Thessalonians. He said, you're rejecting God who has said these things. And, of course, you think about your personal testimony. And people brag about their relationships and how many people they slept with as a Christian. Or if somebody, for example, the fear of being found out and the testimony that's jeopardized. And then think about the kind of diseases that are floating around today. And I don't mention any of those. You know what they are. Think about the diseases that are floating around and people think, oh, but I'm an exception. That's not going to happen to me. That's going to happen to somebody else. Well, a lot of people have said that who are going to be dying very soon. Because they made a decision based on the fact that they're an exception. Let me tell you something. There are no exceptions to the laws of God. Listen, the grace of God is plentiful for everyone. But when we choose to disobey him, we can't choose to disobey him and say, oh, I'm an exception to that. No, God warns us because he loves us. He warns us because he cares for us. He warns us because he wants the best for us. And that best is an intimate relationship with him. Think about, for example, how deeply the husband or wife is hurt when the other person is unfaithful to them. Think about, for example, the addictions that often people find themselves in. A person can be sexually addicted just as well as a person is addicted to alcohol or drugs or whatever it might be. You see, it's a trap. And it's a prison. And what may appear, first of all, to be some wonderful, delightful experience, remember what you've done. You've taken a look without evaluating what are the consequences. Because those consequences are devastating. You think about broken homes. You think about children having to grow up in homes where the father is no longer there. And one of the most devastating things happening in our nation is the father is not there any longer. Where is the conscience? Seared. And after a while, you can become a reprobate, which means you actually lose your potential and your capacity to discern and to know and to feel what is right and what is wrong. And that's why people can commit sin to the degree to which they do and seemingly have no feeling, seemingly have no guilt. They think they're free. What they don't realize is they're behind spiritual bars and they are so imprisoned they don't even know where they are. The consequences are devastating. Then, of course, one of those consequences sometimes is abortion. Or the child grows up in a foster home somewhere, doesn't know who mother and father are. Somebody says, well, that's not too bad. Oh, yes, it is. All you need to do is to talk and listen to some of these children who don't know who their mother is, don't know who their father is. don't know where he is, don't feel, never have that feeling of security of a dad, never having that feeling of being accepted and being wanted by their mother. You see, I don't think any of us can understand that. And the only reason I understand a little bit is the fact I've listened to enough of it. And I'm telling you, I've seen big, strong men sit and cry and weep and weep. My mother didn't want me. She took me to my grandmother's house and she left me there. And my grandmother raised me and it was all wonderful. But where is my mother? And why did she, in other words, God put this strong binding force between a son or a daughter and the mother and the father. And when it all gets fouled up with immorality, everybody suffers. And we forget how many people suffer, not only that close family, but oftentimes distant parts of that family. Naturally, the relationship with God is going to be destroyed. Prayer life is destroyed. There are many other things that could happen. But think about just these consequences alone. Listen, what destroys your fellowship and your relationship with God? I don't mean that if you're saved, you'd be lost. But what? God's out yonder somewhere and you're here and you can't feel him. Listen, can a believer get to the point they can't feel God's presence? Yes. Yes, you can. And there are people who will cry out to God. Well, God, where are you? He's where he's always been. But sin builds this wall, this separation. And I know that there are all kinds of sins and immorality is not the only one. But there's something about this sin that is different from other sins. Is it disobedience? Other sins disobedience? Yes. But remember, why did God create us? He had in mind an intimate relationship with us. I can steal something, that's one thing. Or lie about somebody, or gossip, or other sins, whatever it might be. There's something about this moral issue that so damages us that which for which he created us, we are now incapable of experiencing. Does that grieve the heart of God? Yes, it grieves the heart of God. Does all sin grieve his heart? Yes. Is this up at the top or close to the top or somewhere up only that God knows? But it's certainly more intense. And the judgment and the penalty can go on and on and on till it absolutely destroys a person's life. Now, with just those few, let me ask you this question. If that's true, and it is true, is there any experience in life, any pleasure for the moment, worth paying that kind of penalty for? And the answer is what? No. Only if you consider the penalty. And remember that word. The power of all temptation, especially sexual temptation, I would say, is the offer of immediate pleasure, no penalty. Well, you say, man, this is pretty bad. It is. Is there any hope? Yes, there is. That's what I want to talk about. I want to talk about the hope. Because no matter what goes on, there's hope. Now, somebody says, well, you know, I've confessed it and God's forgiven me, but I still participate. I just thought if I just keep confessing, God keep forgiving, then you better think twice. So let's think about this for a moment. If you want to deal with it, honestly deal with it, you say, well, what do I do if this is true in my life? Am I hopeless? Has God abandoned me? Am I going to hell? In other words, what's going to happen to me? You don't go to hell for sexual immorality. You go to hell for rejecting God, rejecting his son Jesus Christ, and choosing to live your life apart from God. That's unbelief. It is unbelief. You don't believe all that. Or you say, oh yeah, I believe that, only in your mind. But New Testament biblical belief is a belief that results in an action. And that action here is to surrender one's life to Jesus Christ. Say, all right, okay. I've been involved in everything you say. What do I do? First thing you have to do is to confess it. And you don't say, God, forgive, please forgive me for my sin. No. God, forgive me for my adulterous act. God, forgive me for my lust for this person. Lust is desire out of control. Lust is desire that is inflamed toward the wrong object. So first of all, you have to confess it. Acknowledge it. That is, you are willing to not just say, God forgive me, but God forgive me for this particular thing in my life. Then, of course, you have to take responsibility. If you say, now, Lord, I want you to forgive me. But you know what she said. You know what she did. You know what he did. No. When we involve ourselves in sexual immorality, we have to take responsibility. In other words, if you start blaming somebody else, then you know what? You're not going to take the next step. It's confession. It's assuming a responsibility for what's happening. And it is genuine repentance. And let me tell you what genuine repentance is and what it's not. Genuine repentance says, I agree with God that my sin is against Him. And not only am I sorry, genuine repentance is, I do what? I turn and walk away from it. Now, here's the reason that doesn't work. If I walk away from it and I'm still holding on to say, well, now, Lord, I'm really sorry and I don't want to do this anymore. But deep down inside, you're still allowing yourself a little possibility that is not genuine repentance. And that's why people think they've repented when they haven't. If I've repented of something, it's a change of mind, a change of heart. It's a change of direction. And if I'm going to have God to forgive me and release me, there's got to be genuine forgiveness. Now, genuine repentance and asking, listen, praying for God's forgiveness. Will He forgive you? Yes. You may say, but suppose, doesn't make any difference. Well, if you genuinely are sorry for the sin, genuinely repentant, will God forgive you? Yes. Now, we quote 1 John chapter 1, verse 9, but watch this. We say, if we confess our sins, the word confess means to agree with. If I agree with God about my sin, if I agree with Him about it, doesn't fit me, I'm sorry, I'm shamed. Not only that, that does not fit my life, I got to have a change. In other words, if we confess our sins, He's faithful. You can always bet He'll do it. He's faithful. Listen, now watch this. He's faithful, trustworthy. If He says He'll forgive you, He will. He's faithful and just. That is, how can God forgive us when we've sinned against Him? Because when He went to the cross, He died on the cross, shed His blood for our sin, and His death on the cross makes us justified, declared no longer guilty. So He's faithful and just to forgive us our sins. And not only that, listen, He says, cleanse us from all uncleanness. Cleanse us from all unrighteousness. So we ask Him to forgive us. Will He? Yes, He will. But then comes the difficult part. We have to forgive ourselves. And sometimes that doesn't come very quickly. It depends upon what you've done. Depends upon how long you've done it. Depends upon with whom you've done it. It depends upon the consequences you've suffered, the hurt that you've caused other people. We have to forgive ourselves. And oftentimes, a person has to have a little help at that point. Maybe some wise, godly counsel, but be careful about your counsel. Wise, godly counsel to help you understand how to forgive yourself. Because you can't say, well, I just forgive myself. You know why? Because it's so rooted and ground in into your whole being. It isn't a matter of just something you say. It's something that you have to do. Remember this. Watch this carefully. You listen and say amen. You have damaged your whole emotional system. Your whole emotional system has been damaged. And therefore, you have to forgive yourself. But oftentimes, it doesn't come all that quickly. You have to forgive yourself. And then, of course, you have to accept God's forgiveness. Then you have to forgive yourself. And then I think about, and this sometimes is difficult for people, you have to do what Paul said to Timothy. He said, flee. That is, in other words, what he's saying is, walk away from it. Break that relationship. Sever that relationship. And not too long ago, this young lady came to me and she said, let me tell you what's going on in my life. And here's what he said. And here's what I said. And he wants to marry me. And let me ask you, what do you think about so-and-so? So I asked her a couple of questions. I said, here's what I think. The sooner you say, this is over, the better. Because what you're telling me is an indication of lust. Has nothing to do with genuine love. There's nothing about intimacy in this relationship, and you know that. She said, I know that's right. And she dealt with it. She let me know that she dealt with it. Sometimes, listen, you say, but, oh, what's he going to do? And what's she going to do if I walk away? Well, here's what they'll do, probably. Watch this. They'll either find them somebody else, which proves how unfaithful they were to start with. Or maybe it'll just get so bad, just so absolutely bad, they'll turn to God. But listen, either way, it's best for you. Either way, it's best for you. You have to flee. And then I think if it's really going to be true, here's what you have to do. You have to get in this word. You have to get in this word and you have to stay there. Now, there are lots and lots of verses, and I don't have time to get into all those, but I think about, and the Word of God is so simple in so many ways. Listen to what he says. How can a young man or young woman keep their way pure? By keeping it according to the Word. If you're going to stay pure, you've got to stay in the Word. Listen, there are enough things around most all of us every day to cause lust if you're not careful. If you keep your eyes in the Word of God, you'll keep your eyes off what you shouldn't be looking at. It's the Word of God. Listen, he says it's the sword of the Spirit. It goes straight to the heart. It's a mirror. It shows us what we really are and what we're really thinking about. It is a guidebook. It shows us how to respond in difficult situations. And you go back to Proverbs, for example, and I don't have time to read all this. You go back to Proverbs, beginning in that fourth chapter. He says, for example, watch over your heart with diligence, for from it flows the springs of life. And on, let your eyes look directly ahead. Let your gaze be fixed straight in front of you. Watch the path of your feet. All your ways will be established. On and on and on we could go through the scriptures. God's way of warning us, God's way of comforting us and assuring us that his way is the best way. Now, whoever you are and whatever you've done, can you be forgiven? Yes. But you have to decide, if you're a believer, for example, are you willing to repent, to turn away, break the relationship when it's possible? Now, if you're a husband and wife, I'm not saying you should divorce somebody, but you have to, somebody has got to deal with it. And that's where it either works or it doesn't work. Will God forgive you? Yes. Remember this one thing. They caught this woman, the Pharisees and Sadducees caught this woman in John chapter 8, and they found her right in the midst of adultery. So they bring her to Jesus, and they drop her down in front of him and say, well, what do you say? Moses said, stone her to death. What do you say? And here was his wise answer. He said, here's what I say. If there's any one of you fellows who's not committed the same sin, you throw the first rock. And then he looked at her and said, well, where are your accusers? She said, I don't have any. He says, neither do I condemn you. Go and sin no more. It doesn't make a difference what your past is. Listen to this. The awesome blood of Jesus is so powerful that when he died, he took your sin, past, present, and future, and he paid the debt. So that when he says, you're forgiven, you're forgiven. When he says you can be cleansed, you can be cleansed. When he says you're accepted, you're accepted. Clean up your life, put it back together, and listen. God and only God can take those kind of ashes and turn them into gold. But he'll only turn them into gold if you really and truly mean business in your repentance and turn your life over to God. But make it gold, yes, he will. And Father, how grateful we are for your grace, love, mercy, goodness, kindness. Thank you, dear God, that you said you remember our sins against us no more. Which means that when we come to you in prayer, you don't remember those things against us. You don't throw them back at us. You accept us as your children, cleansed by the blood of Jesus, justified, declared righteous, reconciled, back in fellowship, sanctified, set apart for God to live in. All of what you have to offer is so awesome because your love for us and your desire for intimacy you're willing to clean us up and make us new. And that's my prayer, Father, for every person who hears this message. In Jesus' name, amen.
1: You can't hide bitterness. It's coming out. Your children pick it up. Your wife picks it up. Your friends pick it up. The folks you work with pick it up. Listen, you can tell a bitter person. All they have to do is open their mouth a few minutes, and something inside of them is coming out, and you can tell there's something deeply wrong. It's bitterness. He says, don't let that happen to you.
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1: One of the most powerful privileges you and I have is the privilege of prayer. That is that we have the privilege of personally talking to the only true living God. And the wonder of it all is this, that God the Father, God the Son, God the Holy Spirit are all involved every single time we pray. And I'm persuaded that if most of us understood what really takes place when we pray, we would pray more often, and see more results. Well, I'm trusting today that this message is going to encourage you in your praying if you understand a little better exactly what happens every single time you and I come to God in prayer. The title of this message is The Holy Spirit, a helper in prayer. And I want you to turn, if you will, to Romans chapter 8. And in this familiar passage, Paul gives us an explanation of what really takes place when you and I pray. Beginning in verse 26, and we'll read the 26th and the 27th verses. He says, "And in the same way, the Spirit also helps our weakness. But we do not know how to pray as we should, but the Spirit himself intercedes for us with groanings too deep for words. And he who searches the hearts knows what the mind of the Spirit is, because he intercedes for the saints according to the will of God." Now, there are three primary truths that I want us to understand from this passage that I think will be an encouragement to us. And the first one is this, and that is, we need the Holy Spirit's help in our prayer. We need the Holy Spirit to be a helper in our prayer. And one of the primary reasons is because we struggle in prayer. That is, there are times when you and I pray when we don't know what to ask God for. We don't know how to ask Him. There are times when we don't know how to express exactly what we feel. We don't know what the will of the Lord is. There are times when you and I pray, we come to a situation and there's no way for us to know all the circumstances, to know what God is up to in that given situation. So we do struggle in our prayer at times. Now, that has nothing to do with a person's spirituality. So don't gauge your spirituality by whether you struggle in your prayer or not, because there's nowhere in the Bible that says you and I should just be able to come every time, lay it all out, know the Lord's will, walk away, get an answer. And a good example of that, if you'll turn to John chapter 12 for a moment, you'll find somebody else who struggled in prayer, the 12th chapter of John. And in fact, I want to point out to you two people who struggled in their prayer life, and this ought to take some of the sting out of our own. You'll recall that Jesus has been talking about his death and what is going to happen, and he says in the 24th verse, "I say to you, unless a grain of wheat falls into the earth and dies, it remains by itself alone. But if it dies, it bears much fruit." And of course, this is what happened when he went to the cross. But look at verse 27. "Now my soul has become troubled. And what shall I say, Father? Save me from this hour. But for this purpose I came to this hour." Jesus struggled in his prayer with the Father, though he was totally committed to the Father's will, and his struggle was in his humanness, the cross, the suffering, and the death. Go back, if you will, to Matthew chapter 26. A little bit more thoroughly, he's dealing with the same situation here, and you'll remember when he's in the Garden of Gethsemane, and he and his apostles are praying, and he slips aside, and he says to them that he's grieved and distressed. And then verse 39. "He went a little beyond them and fell on his face and prayed, saying, 'My Father, if it is possible, let this cup pass from me. Yet not as I will, but as thou wilt. And you'll know that three times this happened, so Jesus struggled with the Father in prayer. But then someone else struggled that I want to point out, and that is the Apostle Paul. Look, if you will, in Philippians chapter 1. And you'll notice even in our Romans passage that when he is talking about the Holy Spirit being our helper, he doesn't say you, but he says we. That is, helps us our weaknesses, for we do not know what to pray for or how to pray as we should. Philippians chapter 1, Paul is struggling again about his relationship, and he writes the Philippians and he says to them, for me to keep on living, he says, is Christ, that is for Christ to live, and for me to die is gain. But if I am to live on in the flesh, this will mean fruitful labor for me, and I do not know which to choose. But I am hard pressed from both directions, having the desire to depart and be with Christ, for that would be far much better. Yet to remain on in the flesh is more necessary for your sake. So there are times when Paul struggled in the ministry. On the one hand, he just wanted to die and be with the Lord. On the other hand, he knew that he wanted to stay and serve. In 2 Corinthians chapter 12, you know that passage well. Here's Paul, and he's struggling with God in prayer. What is he struggling about? He's struggling about this thorn in the flesh. The Bible says that three times he prayed. That is, three times of protracted prayer. That is, periods of prayer. He wrestled and struggled with God about removing this thorn from his flesh. So when you and I kneel to pray and we find ourselves struggling, Lord, what is your will? God, how do I express this? What am I to pray? There are times when we struggle. The Bible says that Jesus sent the Holy Spirit to help us because he knew we would struggle in our praying. And so this is what Paul is referring to here in Romans when he says, and in the same way referring to what he's been talking about before, other groanings of creation and man, he says in the same way, the Spirit helps our weaknesses, for we do not know how to pray, he says, as we should. So he's including himself here. He says, but the Spirit himself intercedes for us with groanings too deep for words. Now, he sent the Holy Spirit to be our helper. Now, you and I know the Holy Spirit has many ministries in our life, that he comes to be our teacher. He comes to be our guide. He comes to reveal, to interpret the Word of God for us. He comes to gift us for the work of ministry, to empower us in whatever God has called us to do. But one of his primary responsibilities is a helper in prayer. Now, I want you to turn back to John chapter 14 for a moment, and you recall that Jesus is in the upper room with his disciples. And in this particular series of chapters here, you'll notice how often Jesus identifies the Holy Spirit as our helper. He says in chapter 14, verse 16, and I will ask the Father, and he will give you another helper, that is one just like me, that he may be with you forever. And then if you'll notice in the 26th verse, the same chapter, he says, but the helper, the Holy Spirit, whom the Father will send in my name, he will teach you all things and bring to your remembrance all that I said to you. And then if you'll notice in the 15th chapter and the 26th verse, he says, when the helper comes, whom I will send to you from the Father, that is the Spirit of truth who proceeds from the Father, he will bear witness of me. Chapter 16 and verse 7. But I tell you the truth, it is to your advantage that I go away. For if I do not go away, the helper shall not come to you. But if I go, I will send him to you. Jesus wanted those apostles to understand that though he had just said to them, I'm going away, and though he had just said to them, I will not leave you comfortless, what he was assuring them of is this. They would have a helper, a personal helper, who would be with them. You'll remember he says in the 14th chapter, he says, and when he comes, he'll be with you, in you and upon you, and he will be with you forever. These were his ways of assuring them that God loved them enough that he would not leave them after he had gone. He says, I will come to you. And he would come to him in the presence of the helper, that is the Holy Spirit. We see him in a very practical way as a helper. So the Holy Spirit is not this thing, this force up yonder in heaven somewhere, but Jesus identified him as a personal helper. Now remember, That personal helper lives within the life of every single believer. We are believers because we received Jesus Christ as our Savior. The Holy Spirit has come to indwell us. And so every single believer has the Holy Spirit living inside him or her. Now, he is a very practical helper when he says he is a helper. There are two words here for helper. One of them is the word parakletos, which he uses in each of these chapters in John 14, 15, 16. And that simply means, when he talks about a helper there, one who is summoned to give assistance to someone else. But in the Romans chapter 8, when he says that the Holy Spirit helps our weaknesses, that word is only used one other time in the New Testament. And I want you to turn back, if you will, to Luke chapter 10. And it's used here in a very familiar passage. And again, it speaks of exactly what you and I know helping to mean, and that is indeed a very practical approach, sharing the load with someone else, someone getting up under the load with us, someone sharing the task with us, someone helping us, we say, in a given situation. You recall this is the story of Jesus dropping by to see Mary and Martha and Lazarus. And what happens is that when Jesus comes by, that Mary sits at the feet of Jesus, and she wants to hear what he has to say. Martha is in the kitchen, rattling her clay pots and pans. The Bible says that, verse 40, Martha was distracted with all her preparations. Isn't that usually our problem in prayer? We get distracted by so many things that crowd in upon us, so many things that call upon us, so many things that are required of us. It says, Martha was distracted with all of her preparations, and she came to him and said, Lord, do you not care that my sister has left me to do all the serving alone? Can't you imagine she's in the kitchen, the old tears streaming down her cheek, having a big pity party? Here's her sister and they're sitting at the feet of Jesus, hearing all these tremendous truths. She's in here trying to prepare lunch or the dinner. And finally, she just couldn't handle it anymore. So she goes to Jesus and she says, don't you care that I'm in here working, slaving over this stove, and Mary's sitting down here doing nothing? The Lord said to Martha, Martha, Martha, Martha, you are worried and bothered about so many things. And I love the King James. It says, cumbered about. You know what that means? It means running around in circles. Martha, you're just running around in circles. You're cumbered with so many things, distracted. And he says to her, Mary has taken the good part, which shall not be taken away from her. Now, the reason I give you that passage is because when she says in verse 40, tell then her to help me. We're talking about practical help. That is, I want her in the kitchen with me, cutting up the string beans or shucking the corn or whatever she was doing. I want her in the kitchen helping me. Well, what the Bible tells us about the Holy Spirit is he is a personal helper. And this should say something to you and to me about our praying. If you'll notice what he says in verse 26. And in the same way, the Spirit also helps our weakness, for we do not know how to pray as we should, but the Spirit himself, that is, he doesn't send some angel to help us. The Holy Spirit himself, living within you and me, is indeed a personal helper. Now, that means that he is personally involved in whatever God has us doing. The Holy Spirit who's living within us is personally involved in every single thing that we're doing. He is a personal helper. He says he helps us himself. Now, what does that say to us? It says that you and I have a loving Heavenly Father who is so personally concerned about us, so personally involved with us, that when the Lord Jesus Christ left this earth, he saw fit to send the Holy Spirit to live within us so that all the days of our life, no matter what's going on, living within us is a personal divine assistant named the Holy Spirit to enable us, to empower us, to do whatever's necessary to help us to succeed in whatever God has called us to do. What a beautiful expression of the love of God, that he loves us so much that he would be willing to do it. It says something else. It says that God's value on prayer is much greater than ours. That God sees prayer as such a vital part of our life. That God wants it to be such a momentary part of our life, moment by moment, day by day, that he gave us
5: the very best that he could give us in order to assist us in his praying. What did he do? He didn't send an angel. He came in the person of the Godhead of the Holy Spirit to live within us, what? To express his tremendous love and caring for us. To express his viewpoint of how important our prayer life is. And so he says, I'm sending him. And when he comes, what will he do? He will intercede before the Father in your behalf when you pray. What a wonderful expression and reassurance of God's love for us and of the importance God places on your personal prayer life. It is not to be neglected. If there's going to be any power in our life whatsoever, there must be prayer. If there's going to be any wisdom, there must be prayer. If we're going to walk obediently before God, there must be prayer. If we're going to live a yielded life, there must be prayer. If God is going to accomplish in your life and mine what he has chosen to do, we must be men and women of prayer. God has decreed it to be so, and he has done everything in his sovereign power other than to cross our will in order to enable us to be praying men and women. So these excuses, well, I don't know what to pray and how to pray, I'm going to show you in just a moment that God has taken care of all of that. Now, he's an available helper. You see, he's living on the inside of us. You have never come to God at a single time in your life since you've been saved to cry out to him and God ever say to you in any fashion, the Spirit's never witnessed to your spirit to say, I'm sorry, the line's busy. God has never said that to you. You've never said a thing to him where he said, I'm tied up at this time and I can't talk to you. He is always available. Instant, listen, that's one of the gifts of being a Christian. You and I have instantaneous access to the throne of God through the Holy Spirit. He sent him as a helper to help us, to aid us, to assist us in our praying. And that's what he's referring to here. Now, not far off somewhere, but living on the inside of us. How long? Forever. Intimately involved in every single thing that concerns us is the Holy Spirit assisting us, enabling us in our praying. Now, not only that, but he certainly is an able helper in our prayer. That is, he's adequate for every single thing. Now, how do we know that? First of all, he's part of the Godhead. Different roles in our life, but equally all God, because all three make up the Godhead. The Godhead is triune. God the Father, God the Son, God the Holy Spirit. And what does that say to me? Well, thank God I don't have to worry about whether he understands or knows what I'm thinking or not. He's omniscient. He knows everything. There's not a single thing God the Spirit does not know about us absolutely perfectly. He knows past, present, and future. And so the one whom the Father has sent to assist us in our praying has absolute, complete, and perfect knowledge of every single incident and situation, circumstance, need, and desire in life, no exception. Not a one. And better than that, he's omnipotent. He who knows all the needs has the power to provide them. He who knows when we need guidance and direction and wisdom and what to do next, he's the one who provides it. Living on the inside of you and me is the person of the Holy Spirit whom God says he sent in order to aid us in our praying, which means there'll be no miscommunication. That is, the Holy Spirit has never said to God the Father, I want to take that back. I've changed my mind about that. Have you ever prayed anything to God and come back to him later and say, well, Lord, you know what I prayed yesterday? I don't really feel that way. I want to take that back. And somebody says, well, suppose you pray the wrong thing. I'm coming to that. But you never have to worry about the Holy Spirit miscommunicating anything. He knows it perfectly, and he has the power to deal with it. Now, if you'll think about that for a moment, that God the Father so loves you and me that he sent the Holy Spirit to live within us to do what? To assist us in a praying. It says something about the value of prayer. Something about the intimate, loving, caring relationship that God has with us and we with him. And it says to us, when you and I come to him in prayer, we shouldn't be discouraged. You see, so often people kneel to pray, and because they don't know God's will, because they don't know how to pray about a given situation, we sort of come to him a little discouraged. Well, Lord, I don't know what to say and what to ask God. I don't guess any point in me praying because I don't know what to say anyway. Yes, there is a point in your praying. You see, when you're tempted not to pray, that's the time to go at it. Because the devil knows that if you will keep on praying, you'll break through this shadow or this veil that seems to be appearing before you and God, or between the two of you, and breaking off the communication. And you, so you say, well, you know, what good will it do? It'll do a great deal of good. Remember, it's not so much what you feel. Look who's on the inside understanding how you feel and is willing to help. So when we say, God the Father, God the Son sent the Holy Spirit to be our helper, He sent Him to be our helper in prayer. Now, the big question is, how does He help us in prayer? And there are many ways He helps us in prayer, and I want us to look at that for a moment. First of all, He understands our weakness. Isn't that not what He says? In the same way, the Spirit also helps our weakness. The only way He can help our weakness is to understand our weakness. Now, what is it that He helps us do? The problem is, He helps us in understanding the things we don't know what to pray for. That is our ignorance. Now, no matter how long you live the Christian life, you're never going to come to the place in your spiritual growth where every single time you kneel to pray, you always know the Lord's will. I don't care how spiritual you become or how long you live the Christian life, it'll never be that way. There are always going to be those situations. For example, let's say that here's someone who's sick, and you're praying for them, and you don't know exactly how to pray. And so you say, well, I just pray for God to heal them. Well, I understand that. And yet God isn't going to always heal everybody. There are some folks who believe it's God's will to heal everybody every time. First of all, that is not scriptural. No matter what anybody tells you, it is not scriptural. Secondly, you and I have seen enough times in our lives and we have prayed and believed God and trusted God to do His will in someone's life, and He takes them. I remember when I first began as a pastor, every time I went to the hospital and somebody said, Pastor, I want you to pray for him. Boy, I just pray for God to heal him right there. I don't remember who it was, but I remember the scene of walking into a hospital room and talking to this lady. And she says, would you pray for God to heal me? And I remember starting to pray, and somehow I couldn't pray that. I just couldn't. I prayed all around that and I could not pray. And I remember walking away thinking, God, is something wrong with me? Why could I not pray for you to heal that woman? And sometime the next day or the next evening, she passed away. Now, here's what I want you to see. My friend, the Holy Spirit living on the inside of you, if He's directing our prayer and we're walking in oneness with Him, His Spirit is going to speak to our spirit things we don't understand. We won't always understand what He says. We just have to do what He says do. And so there are times when you and I come to situations we'd like for God to do certain things. And from our perspective, it's the right thing to do and the best thing to do. So God, why don't you get on with it? He's not going to do it. It's not always His will. But one of the ways that He helps us is that He understands our weakness. Now, in this Romans chapter, verse 26, in the same way the Spirit also helps our weakness, for we do not know how to pray as we should. In the King James Version, I believe it says, we do not know what to pray for. Well, in the Greek, that little word, T-I, has an article before it, which means this. We don't know the what to pray for. We don't know the what to pray for. Now, what is Paul saying? Paul isn't saying that we don't know what to pray for lots of times. Generally, for example, there's some things we can always be safe in praying for people. Turn to Colossians chapter 1. And if you'll notice in this prayer when Paul writes to the Colossian church, listen to what he prays for them in this first chapter beginning in verse 9. Because this is a prayer that you and I could pray for anyone and always be right. It would always be the will of God. These are not the kind of prayers that cause us problems. But look at this. Verse 9, for this reason also, since the day we heard of it, we've not ceased to pray for you and to ask. Now, ask what? Now, wouldn't you want somebody to pray this for you? And secondly, ask yourself the question, isn't this the will of God for everyone? What? First of all, that we be filled with the knowledge of His will and all spiritual wisdom and understanding, that we may walk in a manner worthy of the Lord, to please Him in all respects, that we would bear fruit, be fruitful in every good work and increasing in the knowledge of God, that we might be strengthened with all power according to His glorious might for the attaining of all steadfastness and patience, joyously giving thanks to the Father. Now, we know that's the will of God. We don't ever have to come to the Lord and say, Lord, I hope this is Your will. Listen, it is those the what's that we don't know what to pray for sometimes. And once in a while, you'll find a friend or someone who is in a difficult situation, and your first response is, Lord, I just want to ask you to deliver them from that, to take away this burden from his heart, take away this difficulty in their life. And as you begin to pray, you don't sense anything at all from God. Why? Because it isn't God's will to take that burden away until God accomplishes in that person's life the very purpose for which he allowed the burden or the difficulty of the heartache. So that sometimes we have to come to God and say, Lord, I don't know how to pray. I don't know what to ask for in this given situation. I don't know what to say. Now, we don't have to feel guilty because we don't know what to say. That's what he's referring to here. The Holy Spirit, listen, he says the Holy Spirit understands. He understands exactly what our needs are, and so therefore, he always understands exactly, specifically how we are to pray. So first of all, I'm saying the way he helps us is he has full understanding. Secondly, he knows our needs and desires. He understands that we don't know, but he knows our needs and desires. Go back, if you will, to Matthew chapter 6, again a familiar passage, and here is the passage that Jesus was talking about, what causes us anxieties in life. What causes us anxiety? Well, to those people, food, clothing, and shelter, that is the daily needs of carrying out our life. And so he says in verse 31, don't be anxious about these things. And then, if you'll notice, in verse 32, for all these things, the Gentiles, that is the pagans, the unbelievers, eagerly seek after them. He says, they spend their whole life and spend all of their time and energy and effort after these things. But he says, your heavenly Father knows that you need all these things. He knows all the needs. Remember in the fourth chapter of Hebrews, he says that before our heavenly Father, all things are laid bare. You can't even think of a need that God the Father, God the Son, and God the Holy Spirit don't already know about. In fact, they know about our needs the day we're going to die. They know about our needs the moment we breathe our last breath. They knew our needs before we were ever born. Our needs are fully known by the Holy Spirit. He understands our frustrations, our anxieties that we don't know how to ask for them. He understands fully all of our needs. And he knows the will of God. He knows the will of the Father because it is his will. Look, if you will, in 1 Corinthians and hold this chapter. We're coming back to it again in a moment. 1 Corinthians chapter 2, listen to what he says. Paul has been talking about how the Lord has revealed certain things to him. And notice, if you will, in verse 11 of the second chapter. For who among men knows the thoughts of a man except the spirit of the man which is in him? Even so, the thoughts of God no one knows except the Spirit of God. That is, the Holy Spirit who is living within us knows perfectly the mind of the Father. He knows perfectly the mind of the Father, so he knows the Father's will. So the one who is assisting us is not assisting us in ignorance. He's not going to make any mistakes, not going to pass on any miscommunication. The Scripture says he knows us perfectly. He knows exactly what we need, and he knows exactly what to ask. Not only that, the Holy Spirit will reveal to us the Father's will. One of the reasons we don't know how to ask is we don't know the Father's will. It is the work of the Spirit who lives within us to show us the Father's will. Now back to 1 Corinthians chapter 2 again. Notice what he says now. Back in verse 10, he says, for to us, God revealed them, these things that he needed to know, through the Spirit, for the Spirit searches all things, even the depths of God. Verse 12 says, now we have received not the Spirit of the world, but the Spirit who is from God, that we might know the things freely given to us of God. Now, I want you to listen carefully. My friend, the will of God is the plan of God and the purpose of God for your life and my life. It is the intention of God for us. It is the intention of God for us in this decision, that decision, the other. It is the purpose and plan of God for our life next week, next month, next year, our vocation, our marriage, our family, our children, all these things. That is, the Father has a will for all of that. Now, the will of God isn't some mystery which God withholds from us. That is, God isn't saying, I know what I want you to do, just try to find out. And so often, young people say, well, you know, God's not showing me his will. And so we get confused and frustrated. Listen, the will of God is the purpose of God in your life and my life at that very moment for the very thing we are asking Him about, He will show us. And you see, we say the Holy Spirit is our assistant in prayer. He came to help us in prayer. He knows that we have frustrations and we don't know what to ask for. But the Holy Spirit knows us perfectly. He understands us. He knows the will of the Father, and He's willing to reveal it. It was the Holy Spirit that revealed to the Apostle Paul the truths that he knew. And the same Holy Spirit that revealed those great divine truths to the Apostle Paul will reveal the mind of God to you and me

now. But listen to what he said. But when the Spirit of truth comes, he's been calling him the helper. But the reason he calls him the Spirit of truth now is because he wants them to know that whatever he tells them is the truth. When the Spirit of truth comes, he will guide you into all truth. You want to know the will of God for your life? You want to know the will of God in a given situation? You want to know the will of God about your marriage, about your finances, about your children, about your parents, about your job? You want to know the will of God about those things? You and I have the Holy Spirit living on the inside of us, who was sent to you and to me to assist us. He is our in-house helper, our indwelling helper, our in-house assistant. And one of his responsibilities in the area of prayer is to unveil our eyes, to unveil the truth, and to show us the mind of God. Now, how does he usually do that? He usually does it in his word, or through circumstances, or through someone else, or it is the witness of the Spirit within our spirit. That is, you and I pray about something and ask the Lord to give us direction and wisdom and divine guidance, and after a period of time, it's like we know what to do. And there's this overwhelming sense of inner quietness and assurance. This is what God wants me to do. That's the way God intends to lead and guide his children. Through his word, sometimes you'll be asking the Lord for something and you feel impressed to turn to the scripture, and you may be impressed to turn to some particular passage. And you think, that sounds like it's got my name on it. And it'll be so crystal clear because it applies so specifically to what you're praying about. That's the work of the Spirit. Now people say, isn't that amazing? That's not amazing. Listen, first of all, God saved you and me. And the Bible says he predestined. He has willed that you and I be shaped in the likeness of Christ in our character, conversation, our conduct. So what does he do? He sends the Holy Spirit to live on the inside of us, to be our in-house assistant, in-house indweller, and to help us in every area. Then what does he do? He gives us a book. This book is consistent with God the Father, God the Son, God the Holy Spirit. They're not talking four different things. God the Father, God the Son, God the Holy Spirit in this book all say the same thing. Let me tell you something else. God the Father, God the Son, God the Holy Spirit, this book and creation all bear witness of the same truth. That's why evolution cannot be true. Because that book, listen, that book doesn't coincide with the other four messages. God the Father, God the Son, God the Spirit, God the Holy Bible's book. This is God's book. It's his instruction book. This is his explanation. So naturally, the Holy Spirit is going to guide us through the instruction book, listen and remind you, which he, the Holy Spirit, breathed into the minds of those men who penned these pages. If you want to know how familiar the Holy Spirit is with this, he's the one who gave it to us. This is God's instruction book. And so it should not be unusual. It should not be mystical. A person doesn't have to be super spiritual in order to go to the Word of God and have the Spirit of God say something very clear about what they're to do. All of these fit together. He sent the Holy Spirit to be our helper. And the Holy Spirit helps us how? By showing us the mind of Christ. Now, in 1 Corinthians chapter 2, he says, we have the mind of Christ. How do I have the mind of Christ? When Jesus Christ became our life, we have the mind of Christ. But who is it that interprets the mind of Christ? The Holy Spirit. Who interprets the Word of God to us? The Holy Spirit. Who's the real teacher? The Holy Spirit. No preacher, no Bible teacher is the real teacher. We are just vessels through whom the Holy Spirit lays out the truth. The Spirit of God is the one who must teach your heart and mind. And if he doesn't do the teaching, there's not going to be any teaching going on. The teacher is the Holy Spirit. So what has he done? Look what he's done for you. He came to indwell you, to assist you in your praying. He's given you an instruction book, which he himself inspired. He's the one who gave the message to the men who penned this book. And believe me, he didn't give them any mistakes. All this stuff about the Bible being full of mistakes is no more than stuff. Almighty God, the sovereign God who keeps every planet in its orbit, and who has absolutely nothing beyond his reach, can keep a pure instruction book for people whom he declares are to be conformed to the likeness of his Son. And so the Holy Spirit who lives within us takes the instruction.

0: book and moves and guides and works in our life. Now, notice what he says in verse 26. He says, in the same way, the Spirit also helps our weakness when we do not know how to pray as we should, but the Spirit himself intercedes for us with groanings too deep for words. Now, what does he mean by groanings? This word groanings here means without words. That is, we're talking about expressing feelings that we can't express. And the Holy Spirit knows exactly what they are. And he expresses things that we don't know how to express. Have you ever been so grieved you didn't know what to say? Have you been so troubled you didn't know what to tell God? That's his work. What does he do? He reads the mind and the heart. He reads the spirit of the believer. Intercession means that he goes to him in our behalf. God the Father is seated at his throne in heaven. On his right hand is the Lord Jesus Christ, whom the Bible also calls an intercessor. And the Father is there to hear our petitions. The Lord Jesus Christ, who went to the cross and died for our sins, has atoned for our sins. And therefore, when any of his children come to the Father, through him, we have access based not on our performance and our righteousness, but on the shed blood of Jesus Christ. So seated at the Father's right hand is the Lord Jesus Christ. Now, the Lord Jesus Christ, we say, is in heaven preparing a place for us. The Holy Spirit is within us preparing us for heaven. So the Holy Spirit living on the inside of us is doing what? He understands our weaknesses, our frustrations, our fears. He understands that we don't always know how to pray. We can't express it. We don't know what to say. We don't know the Father's will. Sometimes we do. And we know the Father's will and we bring it to him. So what does the Holy Spirit do? The Holy Spirit takes our petitions and brings them to the Lord Jesus Christ, sends them to the Lord Jesus Christ, who in turn lays them before the Father based on his shed blood. And the Father responds to that petition, and the Lord Jesus Christ sends it back to the Holy Spirit, and he interprets that prayer for us. That is, this is the will of God. I'm going to do this. And that is, God the Father, God the Son, God the Holy Spirit are all involved in our prayer. The Father's the one who ultimately answers it. Jesus Christ is our intermediator. That is, he is our intercessor at the Father's right hand. And the Holy Spirit is the one who is reading our heart right. So therefore, somebody says, but suppose I pray the wrong thing. Listen, the Holy Spirit is the clearinghouse. Don't worry about it. If you begin to pray something that's not of God, you can forget that it's not going to get there. In other words, you don't have to worry about praying the wrong thing and God heard and answered your prayer and sent you these terrible things that you asked for. No, God doesn't operate that way. Listen to what he says. He gives us assurance of that. Verse 27. And he who searches the hearts knows what the mind of the Spirit is, because he intercedes for the saints according to the will of God. That is, the Holy Spirit always intercedes. That is, he petitions the Father in our behalf in those things that are in keeping with the Father's will, because he knows the Father's mind. Now, here's what I want you to see. Do you realize how important you are in praying for other people? Now, when somebody calls you and says, I've been praying for you, and I don't really know why I've been praying for you, but I felt so burdened for you. Is anything going on? And you say, well, yes, there is. Well, what's going on? Well, I really had a real difficult time physically, and I've been going to the doctor. They don't know what's wrong with me, and I'm getting anxious about it. Yes, I have. How did you know about it? I don't know. I just felt this burden for you, and the more burdened I felt, I began to cry out to God on your behalf, and I just felt like I needed to call you and tell you. Now, what we don't realize is that not only are we blessed when we talk to the Father, but listen, the Holy Spirit will burden you. That is, he will put a spiritual weight on you. I mean, your spirit will feel the weight. You'll feel this spiritual weight. God, what are you trying to say? What are you up to? So here's what God does. He sees this person over here in need. And what does he do? He knows that you're available to pray. So God the Father, through the Lord Jesus Christ and the Holy Spirit, sees this person in need, lays them upon your heart. You don't have any earthly idea why you feel the burden. But the Holy Spirit in you begins to burden your heart, and you begin to cry out to God in that person's behalf when you don't have any idea what you're praying for. You don't even know what's going on. You're not even quite sure what's happening in their life. And these days you haven't seen them in a long time. So the Spirit of God's burdened you. You can't pray intelligently because you don't know what's going on. But the Spirit of God has burdened you. You talk to the Father. The Father receives your petition and sends it to this person. God begins to work in their life as a result of your praying. You say, well, now, wait a minute now. God can do that without me. He sure can, but He's not chosen to. And here's the reason. Look who gets blessed. What happens to the faith of the person over here who felt the burden to pray for someone and they didn't even know what was going on? Here's what happens. So this person calls you and says, what's going on? And you begin to share what's happening. And they just say, well, thank the Lord. I knew I'd been burdened and I just want you to know I'm praying for you. Let's pray. And they pray with you and hang up the phone. Now, what goes on in that person's mind over here who didn't know what was going on? Here's what happens. God just built up that person's faith, because what does that say? It says the Holy Spirit witnesses to their spirit. You were right. That was my burden. I did put that on you. You were listening. You were hearing. That was God. I did involve you in that person's prayer. What does that do to a person's faith? It builds their faith, because what it says is, thank God I'm able to listen to Him. Thank God I'm available to Him. Thank God I could understand the Spirit of God was burdening my heart. And you see, it may be that God wants to burden you to pray for someone else. That is, He gets other people in on assisting Him in the work of answering prayer. But too many of us are like Martha, cumbered about with many things. And that is so busy. Now listen, when you and I get in trouble, what do we want? Boy, we want everybody to be praying for us. Oh, God, just bring up the prayer warriors. Just send them on, Lord. You know I'm in need. And yet we ourselves get so busy about our own things that God looks upon us and we're not available to pray for somebody else because we're so full of ourselves and so enmeshed in our own things, God can hardly even get through with burdening us to pray for someone else. That's why we must learn to walk in the Spirit, to walk relying upon Him, sensitive to Him. It is when you and I walk in the Spirit, when we walk by the Spirit, when we are sensitive to Him, that He can burden us with other people. And some of my greatest blessings have been when I would be down praying for somebody, name come up, and I think, well, I haven't prayed for them in a long time, and just try to go on in the prayer, can't go. It's like I just get stuck right there praying for them. And sometimes I found myself weeping for somebody and thinking, God, what's going on in their life? Sure enough, call them without an exception every single time. Something is going on in their life that they need someone to pray for them. Listen, you see, we are a body. We are a family. And He intends for us to be able to feel the hurts of other people and to weep over the hurts of other people, no matter what they are. We don't have to be there. That is the miraculous, marvelous work of the Holy Spirit assisting us and helping us in our prayer. What He does, He takes our groanings and He takes our anxieties over this person. We don't even know what to pray for. He interprets them perfectly because He knows what the need is, sends it to the Father, answers the prayer. They get blessed and we get blessed as a third party. That's the way God works. And think about this. Listen, God's network of prayer is so intricately involved and it is so precious to Him. He chose to come and live on the inside of us through the presence of the Holy Spirit to make sure it worked. You know what that means? Nobody on the face of this globe or traveling in space is beyond your reach and mine. Nobody. Not a soul. Then why in the world don't we pray for each other more often? Is it because we don't think it's needed? It is desperately needed. Is it because we don't think God's listening? He is listening. And I wonder what would happen if every time God brings somebody's mind or their face to our mind, He brings somebody, some situation to our mind, that we took a moment to lift a prayer on their behalf. I wonder what would happen. There's sometimes when I'm driving down the street and I see somebody and all of a sudden I just feel impressed to pray for that person. I don't have any earthly idea what's going on. I don't have to know. I just know that the one who's living on the inside of me knows that person's circumstance and situation, and I wouldn't have felt impressed to pray for them if they didn't desperately need it at the moment. You can touch anybody anywhere. That's the work in the ministry of the Holy Spirit. So if you wait until you always know the will of God, you'll not always know the will of God. In fact, most of the time you may not when you first begin to pray. That's what he's talking about. But let me say one other thing about this. There are two verses of Scripture in the Bible that say, that speak of praying in the Spirit. Ephesians chapter 6, verse 18, praying in the Spirit. Jude chapter 20, praying in the Spirit. And so, oftentimes you'll hear people say, well, I believe that means praying in tongues. That's not what it says. It says praying in the Spirit. Or somebody will say, well, what I believe that means having a prayer language. That's not what it says. What I want you to see is the Bible doesn't say that. Those two verses of Scripture cannot honestly be interpreted as meaning praying in tongues or praying in a prayer language. We spent our whole time last time talking about walking in the Spirit, walking by the Spirit. We walk in the Spirit by relying upon Him, sensitive to Him, depending upon Him. We pray in the Spirit by relying upon Him for His guidance and His direction and for His intercessory power. That's what praying in the Spirit's all about. So remember, He's there, but don't place something there that it does not say. That's not what it teaches. Now, if you believe that, I can understand that. I'm not arguing that point. I'm just saying that's not what the Bible says, and you have to ask yourself the question, am I going to go by what it says or by an experience that I've had? So the third thing I want to say here is that we must cooperate with the Holy Spirit as He helps us in prayer. Now, how is it we're going to cooperate? Well, I'll make it brief. First of all, you have to be saved. Now, think about this for a moment. If you nail down the truth of Scripture, you come to some real solid, hard, cold, unquestionable facts. How in the world can a lost person, on a day-to-day basis, ask God for their needs to be met when, first of all, they have rejected the Lord Jesus Christ, who is their only access to the Father? Secondly, they do not have the Holy Spirit living within them. They have no relationship to the Holy Spirit whatsoever. The one who lifts the prayer to the Lord Jesus Christ, who takes it to the Father, they have skipped two vital parts of the whole network of prayer. And so they say, well, now I don't believe in Jesus, and I don't believe in all that Holy Spirit business. I just talk to God. No, you may talk to Him, but it's not Jehovah God, because He doesn't hear it. You can't be heard apart from the atoning death of Christ. Because what that implies is that I am good enough, I am accepted in my own righteousness and goodness, that God up in heaven hears me. My friend, the only way for you to be heard is through the person of Jesus Christ, the Son of God. His death at Calvary paid your sin debt in full and made you holy in the eyes of God and opened access to the throne room of the Holy of Holies where God is. That's how you get there. And it is the Holy Spirit that takes the prayer there. Now, I know that upsets some people. You mean to tell me you don't believe God's answering my prayer? I know He's not. You say, what about all these things that happen that I pray for? Well, there's some things that happen. That is, there's some things God allows to happen. He allows many things to happen. Some things the devil provides. Listen, the devil will do anything in the world to keep you lost, thinking God's hearing you, answering your prayer, lest you get desperate and trust Jesus as your Savior. Anything he will do. And don't underestimate the power of the devil. You say, well, some things I prayed for, God did. Some things you prayed for may have happened, but God didn't do them in answer to your prayer. Paul says in Romans chapter 2, he says, don't you know that the goodness of God is for the purpose of leading you to repentance? God allows good things to happen to lost people for the purpose of getting their attention to remind them how good He is. And listen, all people aren't saved as a result of God's wrathful hand of judgment. Sometimes people overwhelmed with the mercy of God may come to Him. So first of all, you've got to be saved. Now, if you want God to answer your prayer, that is, if we want the full assistance of the Holy Spirit, then here's the requirement. Yield. I must yield my will to Him. Lord, whatever you want. Think about this. Do you think the Holy Spirit is going to intercede in your behalf when you're living in rebellion toward God and you've got your own mind made up and you say, this is what I want, this is how I want, this is what I'm going to do. Now, God, I'm trusting you to answer my prayer. Well, the clearing, it never gets out of the clearinghouse. That is, the Holy Spirit isn't going to bring a petition that is not the will of God, that is not in keeping with the will of God, that's not good for you, and that is a violation of a principle of Scripture. He's not going to do it. So when we pray for things and we pray wrongly, you don't have to worry about God answering that in the way you ask. But He will answer your prayer. Now listen, the Father gives us what we need, not necessarily what we want. But sometimes He'll give us exactly what we ask for, more than we ask for. Now listen, isn't it amazing how we just praise the Lord when we get what we want? Then when we get what He wants, we have a little different feeling about it. And we get a little disappointed. Here's what I want you to see. We should rejoice whatever God sends. Amen? Because remember, He has our best interest at heart. And He's only going to give us what is best for us. When you and I yield our hearts to Him, and our life is clean before Him, we have the presence of the Holy Spirit working in our life, moving in our life in the most fantastic, unbelievable ways. Think about the network. God the Father, God the Son, God the Spirit inside of us. There's your friend. Here's one in need. Here's a need over here. Here's a need over here. Here's a need over here. And think about it. We can get in on everybody's life. Praying for them. Watching God do His wonderful work. Now let me ask you a question. Can you name anything any more powerful than your place in the network of God's method of answered prayer? Nope. You're talking to God, personally, involved, intimately involved in your life. Then are you going to just keep on praying the way you've been praying? Sort of here and there when needs arise? Or is it going to become a daily, moment-by-moment way of life with you? Do you realize what access you and I have to the whole world? And the omnipotence behind that access? Somebody, somewhere a long time ago, it's become a trite saying now, prayer changes things. It changes more than things. It changes things, people, circumstances. Prayer is God's great potential, great privilege for the child of God. And when you surrender your life to the Holy Spirit, there is no limitation to what God will do in your life. Father, we thank You for loving us. When we think about how great You are to us, how wonderfully You provide, there is not a thing in all of this life that could equal or even come anywhere close, even mentionable, that equals the wonderful, personal, intimate relationship we have with You, which You have protected and which You have made so efficient and sufficient in every aspect. I pray the Holy Spirit will speak to some here today who are lost. For You do hear that cry from a lost person. You always hear that cry from a lost person and respond with forgiveness and cleansing. And we thank You for that. And Father, we pray that You will make all of us more aware personally of who we have living on the inside of us and the awesome potential we have to be a part of change and good in the lives of others. And we thank You for it in Jesus' name. Amen.
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2: What do you have to anchor your soul when you don't have the truth? What do you have to anchor you in times of difficulty and hardship and pain when you don't have the truth that God is with you? What do you have to anchor you when you are trying to make a decision and you don't know which way to go? And everything in your life hinges on that decision. It is the truth of Almighty God. I will guide you with My eye. I will teach you in the way which you should go. It is truth that protects us.
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2: Where does truth fit in your personal list of essential character qualities? Do you just take it for granted, for example, that you're a truthful person? You take it for granted that everything you say is truthful? Or is truth an issue with you? And when I think about how important it is, I think oftentimes we overlook how central it is. For example, when truth loses its supreme position in our life individually or in the life of a nation, everything begins to crumble on the inside. All you have to do is to look around and see something is happening to truth in our land. Well, the Bible has a lot to say about truth. For example, in the New Testament, 98 times that the Bible speaks of truth in the New Testament, in the Old Testament about 99 times. And what I want you to see in this message entitled Building Truth into Your Life, I want us to go all the way back to begin with to the book of Exodus, because you discover something here. Not only is that one of the first times that truth is mentioned, but there is a characteristic given that I think every single person in political office should have to adhere to, and that all of us in positions to influence other people should adhere to. And the truth is everybody. So I want you to go back, if you will, to the 18th chapter of the book of Exodus. And let me give you a little idea of what's happening. And here, Moses has led the people of Israel out of Egyptian bondage. And now he is in the process of governing them. And so his father-in-law said to him, he said, this is not good. This is not working. And the 18th chapter of Exodus, beginning in verse 17, listen to what he says. Moses' father-in-law said to him, the thing that you're doing is not good. That is, he was just trying to do it all. You surely will wear out both yourself and these people who are with you, for the task is too heavy for you. You cannot do it alone. Now listen to me. I will give you counsel and God will be with you. You be the people's representative before God. You bring the disputes to God. Then teach them the statutes and the laws and make known to them the way in which they are to walk and the work they are to do. Now watch this next verse. Furthermore, you shall select out of the people able men who fear God, men of truth, those who hate dishonest gain. Would you not agree? These are the kind of leaders our nation ought to have. Men who fear God, men of truth, and men who hate dishonest gain. Truth is very, very essential. It is a primary, essential characteristic that should be found in every single person, and especially in leaders, I would say. Well, you can look through the scriptures, for example, and you'll remember in Proverbs chapter 3 and this third verse, he says, do not let kindness and truth leave you. Bind them about your neck. Write them on the tablet of your heart. Kindness and truth. Why would he put those two together? For the simple reason, they're very essential in a person's character, who they are, how they respond, how they relate to other people. Remember, Jesus said, I am the way and the truth. All truth is to be found in him. He said, for example, speaking of the Holy Spirit, the Spirit is the Spirit of truth. And you remember what Pilate asked Jesus before the trial? Pilate said to Jesus, what is truth? And I believe Pilate meant exactly what he said. He had no earthly idea in that corrupt society of Rome what truth was really all about. But it was all about corruption and power and all the things that were going on around them at that particular time. For example, in Galatians, the apostle Paul had written a letter to the Galatians, and one of the things that he was having to deal with was the fact, he said, now that I have written you this letter, he said, you hate me because I tell you the truth. And I wonder how many pastors could say that. They tell the truth, and oftentimes people don't like the truth because the truth hurts. It cultivates, it digs up, it reveals. And so when you come to this passage here in Ephesians that I want you to turn to, if you'll turn to this fourth chapter in Ephesians and look at this one simple command that the Apostle Paul gives. But I want us to start with the 17th verse because he's describing, in beginning in this 17th verse, the lifestyle that people are living and so forth. And so he says, in beginning in verse 17 of chapter 4, "So this I say and affirm together with the Lord, that you walk no longer," that is, stop walking just as the unbelievers, that's what he calls Gentiles, "unbelievers also walk in the futility of their mind, being darkened in their understanding, excluded from the life of God because of the ignorance that's in them, because of the hardness of their hearts. And they, having become callous, have given themselves over to sensuality for the practice of every kind of impurity and greediness. But you did not learn Christ in this way. If indeed you have heard him and have been taught in him, just as truth is in whom? In Jesus. That in reference to your former manner of life, you lay aside the old life." That is, walk away from that. "Which is being corrupted in accordance with the lust of deceit, and that you be renewed in the spirit of your mind." Look at this next verse. "And put on the new self, which in the likeness of God has been created in righteousness and holiness of the truth. Therefore, laying aside falsehood, speak truth, each one of you, with his neighbor, for we are members of one another." Truth is what corresponds to what actually is, what as things really are. Truth isn't what I feel like it is. Truth isn't what I want it to be. Truth is what corresponds to what absolutely is reality. When we build truth into our life, it's for our protection. For example, you do not want a pastor who does not tell you the truth. Now, you can't say that about everybody, because there's some people who deliberately, willfully go to a church where they know that it's okay to drink. They don't expect you to tithe. You can do this and you can do that. In other words, they will tell you that all the Bible's not true. And a lot of it is left to personal interpretation. And therefore, that gives you a lot of freedom. Is that the kind of church you want? In other words, do you want a church where truth is not absolutely essential? If you want to go to a church where truth is not the bottom line and where the Bible is not the ultimate expression of divine truth, then what you're saying is, I don't really want to know the truth. I want to know the things that I agree with, but I want some room. In other words, I want some liberty that I can do some things that nobody's going to bring into my attention. That's deadly. Truth is part of our protection. If I know the truth, I can protect myself from error and missing out on things that God very evident has given us in his word. And so people deny the truth. They resist the truth. They don't want the truth. And when you don't have truth, let me ask you, what do you have to anchor your soul when you don't have the truth? What do you have to anchor you in times of difficulty and hardship and pain when you don't have the truth that God is with you? What do you have to anchor you when you are trying to make a decision and you don't know which way to go? And everything in your life hinges on that decision. It is the truth of Almighty God. I will guide you with my eye. I will teach you in the way which you should go. It is truth that protects us. A second thing it does, not only protect us, but it provides something for us. It provides, listen to this, guidance to know what to do. That is, if I know the truth, I will know what to do in a given situation. Secondly, I will have wisdom to know the best way to go, because truth will show me the best way to go in whatever that situation may be. Thirdly, truth strengthens us, enables us, because we have a solid, firm foundation. You see, it's a foundational part of our very being, truth is. Then, of course, truth gives us the courage to do whatever we need to do. It motivates us. And this is why when you and I believe that Jesus Christ is the Son of God and he's the only way of salvation, it gives us courage to state that clearly to people, whether they like it or not, whether they accept it or not. It's not the issue. We're being truthful. And many Christians today compromise what they believe for fear of rejection. Oh, well, you know, if I were to say that, and this is what Paul meant again. I said again, he says, "Do you hate me now because I tell you the truth?" And I think many pastors face that very thing. They will not tell the truth. They will compromise what they really and truly believe because they don't want their congregation to not like them. So you have to make a decision in life. Do I want to please God or other people? Listen, once you settle that issue, then it's over. If people like you, fine. If they don't like you, that's not your issue. It's their issue. And so it's a protection. To be truthful is to be protected. And when you say, I'm committed to the truth of the gospel, whatever that means, you'll make enemies from some people, and you'll make people who love you forever because you told them the truth. Then, not only that, it's a comfort. It produces a comfort in us to lift us in situations. Well, I know this is the truth, and I have done exactly what God said. Now, Lord, I'm going to leave all the consequences to you because this is what you said I am to do. And then, of course, I think it produces a faith in us to act on the truth that we need. That is, if we're truthful persons, there's a sense of faith in God that He is going to do what? He's going to sustain you in living, walking, and speaking the truth. Truth is very, very, very important. Now, that all being true, how do you build truth into your life? Well, first of all, you have to recognize truthfulness as a foundational life principle. That's how important it is, foundational life principle. That's the bottom line of building truth in your life. Secondly, we evaluate the results of past failures of truthfulness and say, all right, I didn't tell the truth here, I didn't tell the truth there, here's what happened. And you look at the consequences and you recognize the consequence was not worth it. In other words, telling the truth is far more important. Thirdly, you accept the Bible as the ultimate guidebook to practicing truth. There's got to be some ultimate guide. What's the ultimate guide? Average person would say, my opinion is as good as your opinion. And so why do you think you know more than I do? In other words, you have the privilege to think that you way you want to think. And I can think, but don't try to pull me into your mold. And so people want to jockey it around, for example. And the truth is there has to be some ultimate final principle of truth. And that truth is found in the Word of God. None of us are perfect. We'll make mistakes. And sometimes we may say things that we think are absolutely the truth that we discover are not. Or you may make decisions based on what you thought was the truth. Now, when you genuinely, with all of your heart, as best you know the will of God, watch this carefully. You make a decision based on the truth that you knew. And you make a wrong decision. You say, what's God going to do about that? Romans 8:28. And that is, He works all things together for those who love Him, to those who call according to His purpose. That is, God knows we're going to make mistakes. He knows we're going to make decisions based on things that we thought, that we were taught maybe, whatever it might be. And I wonder how many of you, for example, have changed what you believe about your relationship to God over a period of time. And I can remember growing up that my view of God was He was a very judgmental God and that He was a God of judgment primarily. Well, it took me time to grow out of that because that's where I grew up and that's what I heard all those early years. And so I'm sure that I would, if you'd asked me about God, about something, I'd have said, God, I'd have been very, very overemphasizing that part. So we make corrections in life. We learn. That's not what we're talking about. We're talking about deliberate, willful denial of the truth. And so what happens? Well, the way you build truth into your life is practice telling it and watch the consequences. Practice telling it and be careful to watch the consequences. For example, I told him the truth. I felt like I was going to be really rejected as a result of it, but I had to tell him anyway. Well, what were the consequences? The consequences of it? You may have been hurt or you may not have been. But the fact is that you told the truth. Freed you up from any inhibitions you may have had. You have to be honest with yourself when you fail and discover why. Why did not tell him the truth? Why did not tell him the truth? And I think sometimes, oftentimes, a person doesn't tell the truth for fear of rejection. I wonder how many people, for example, who are dating a prospective husband or wife, and they don't tell the truth about something because they think, oh, if I tell her that, she'd never marry me. Or if I told him that, he wouldn't want me. You know what? It just may be the fact that you told him what you had to go through early in life would be one reason he'd love you that much more. There's something about truth that just covers a lot of stuff in life. And people are more often more willing to accept truth than to find out later and then learn to be distrustful all the days of their life. Then ask God to give you an ever-increasing desire for truthfulness. Lord, just show me how to be truthful in every area. When I hesitate, God, bring it to my attention that I can trust you with truth, whatever's going on. Identify any area of weakness which pops up the most often, and find the scripture that relates to that and begin to quote that verse of scripture in your heart. There's something about that. That's the cleansing power of the Word of God, the truthfulness of God. Then, of course, fill your mind with the Word of God, sowing your mind with the truth of God's Word. And what happens is it strengthens you, it encourages you, it gives you the courage to tell the truth. And you'll find yourself becoming more truthful, more honest, when the Word of God is more powerful in your life. And then, of course, purpose in your heart to be a person whose words are true, making you trustworthy, reliable, and believable. Isn't that what you want to be? Don't you want to be trustworthy, reliable, and believable? And a person, for example, they want to be your friend. They can trust you to tell them the truth. I have friends who will tell me the truth. Listen, if you have a true friend, they're going to tell you the truth. They may get you by yourself and tell you the truth. They may get you on your knees and tell you the truth. They may say, let's go to lunch or something I need to share with you. But truth is the bottom line. Now, let me ask you this question. Do you know the truth about eternal life? You say, yeah, I've been to church and I've heard all that. Are you sure you've heard the truth? I'm not sure you have. So let me just tell you what the truth is. Here's the truth about eternal life. The truth about eternal life is this. God recognizes the sinful condition of mankind, which has separated him from all of mankind. His love for you caused him to send Jesus Christ to this earth to reveal to us who God is and what he's like, and then to go to the cross, lay down his life on the cross, shed his blood, which paid your sin debt in full. And only by his paying your sin debt in full can your sins be forgiven. You can't ever be good enough. How good would you have to be? Can't ever do anything long enough, give enough, be good enough. It's what he did for you. And the moment you're willing to ask him to forgive you of your sins based on what he did, he is willing to forgive you. That is the truth. He says if we confess our sins, he's faithful and just to forgive us our sins and to cleanse us from all unrighteousness. Believe on the Lord Jesus Christ. That is who he is and what he's done. And you will be saved, forgiven of your sins. Name written in the Lamb's Book of Life, sealed by the Holy Spirit of God. That's the truth. When somebody says, well, if you just be good, God will take care of you, that's not the truth. What you have to ask is this: do I want to know the truth? And when I've heard the truth, am I willing to abide by the truth? My responsibility is to tell you the truth. Your responsibility is to respond wisely. And that's what I trust that you'll do. That you'll receive Jesus Christ as your personal Savior. That's what the Bible says. That's what I'm saying to you. And it doesn't make any difference what anybody else tells you about, well, God loves you and he's not going to do this. And he's what's the truth? Not what you feel like the truth is. Not what you'd like it to be. But what is it? Straight from God's Word. For God so loved the world that he gave his only begotten Son, that whosoever believes in him, that's a belief that results in surrender to him, will have eternal life and will not perish. There is no other way to get to heaven except through the person of Jesus Christ. You'll hear 1,000 different views, but that is the biblical view. That's the true view, because it is God's view wrapped up in the Son of God himself. If you're wise, you'll take advantage of that opportunity of trusting him. And that's my prayer for you.
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4: 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The Holy Spirit always points us to Jesus. Here's a moment with Charles Stanley.
0: The Holy Spirit came in order to indwell the believer, in order that the Holy Spirit may live through you and me the life of Christ. Now, as God was in Christ, expressing His true nature through the person of Jesus Christ, now Jesus Christ is living in the believer, expressing His life through us. It does not mean that we are Christ or that we're equal to Him. But in these finite physical bodies of ours, these marred images of God, very marred, there is enough of the Lord Jesus Christ. And the truth when I say enough is, we have all of Christ. That is, when you received Him as your personal Savior, you got Him all. You don't get some of Jesus at the age of 12 and some at the age of 20 and some at the age of 60. When you receive the Lord Jesus Christ as your Savior, you have the whole person. Now, as we understand by submission to Jesus Christ as the indwelling Lord of our life, as we understand who He is and submit to Him, to the degree to which you and I submit to the Lord Jesus Christ, to that degree is He able to express through our countenance and our actions and our behavior and our characteristics and our character the very likeness of the Father. That's why the Holy Spirit came, in order to live within us and to exhibit through us the person of the Son. The Bible says the Holy Spirit always points to Jesus. He's always glorifying Him.
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0: When we were growing up, we were highly impacted by our environment, the circumstances that were around us. In fact, the things that we saw, the things that we heard, and the things that we felt, and even the things that we did not feel, made a tremendous impression upon our lives. In fact, we don't realize how long in our life we carry those early years. How we think about ourselves, how we think about God, how we view other people, all were a part of that. Now, some people grew up in a situation or a circumstance that was very positive. They felt very loved by their parents and the folks around them, and so they move on in life with a very stable personality. On the other hand, there are those people who grew up, probably most people, who grew up in a difficult circumstance, a very trying time, sometimes devastating to their personality.
10: Now, all of us have to face where we are in life and who we are, and sometimes those people who grew up in the most difficult circumstances of life are able to rise above that, and as a result, they move on in life and accomplish the things that God would have them to accomplish. On the other hand, there are those people who grow up and everything seems to be going their way and things are sort of easy. And what happens? Sometimes they're the drifters. They just sort of drift through life and things just move along and they never seem to accomplish too much. They never seem to get motivated in life. Well, all of us have been affected by our childhood, by our circumstances. In fact, there's a book entitled The Inner Child of Your Past, which talks about how the little boy in the man is always there and the little girl in the woman is always there. And that's why I think oftentimes things will crop up in our lives and we'll think, well, where did that come from? That came from the little boy way back yonder. And a little girl, a lady would say, well, I don't know why I thought that about that. The little girl is still there. So that in every man, there's the little boy. In every woman, there's the little girl. Always there. Now, our family has had a tremendous impact upon our life, our personality, and all of our viewpoints. The question is, what do we do with it? Well, the title of this message is The Family Influence, Good or Bad. And I want you to turn to 1 Kings chapter 15, if you will. And I want us to read a brief passage here, and then I want to take you to some passages that will show you in the scriptures the effect that this kind of family relationship will have. Well, let me give you a little background now what's happening. There was King Saul, King David, King Solomon. The scripture is interesting what the Bible says about David, because the scripture says in verse 5 of this 15th chapter of 1 Kings, because David did what was right in the sight of the Lord and had not turned aside from anything that he commanded him all the days of his life, except in the case of Uriah the Hittite. And it's interesting that God still approving of this man after God's own heart, even though there was sin and disobedience in his life, he says, except the fact that he killed his most loyal, devoted general, and that is Uriah, which proved a disloyalty on the part of David, ingratitude, and all the rest. And then, if you'll recall, as we think in terms of what the scripture teaches, the Bible teaches us that we are responsible, husbands and wives, fathers and mothers responsible for their families. I want you to look in this passage, because here's what's happening. Following Solomon, the Bible says that Solomon loved many strange women. Now, most of those kings had more than one wife. But the bad thing about Solomon was he allowed all these strange women to take his heart away from God and to believe in other gods. Solomon's son, Rehoboam. Rehoboam came to the throne after Solomon. Here's what happened. It's a very interesting thing. He gathered all of his elders around him and other people around him. But the elders said to him, they said, now, Rehoboam, here's what will happen. If you will have a servant spirit toward the nation, and if you will relieve them of all this taxes that Solomon has placed upon them, this heavy load of taxes with all of his buildings and so forth, they said to him, they will love you and they will serve you all of their life. Here's what Rehoboam did. The Bible says he got all of his young counselors around him who grew up with him. And they said, no, you should increase the taxes. And they said, in fact, you should just make it worse. He listened to his young counselors, and what happened was the nation of Israel split. And that is that Rehoboam found himself with the 10 tribes going north, and Jeroboam became their king, Rehoboam in the south. And therefore, for the rest of all time, there was a divided kingdom. Well, it's interesting what happens, because I want you to notice a phrase here. I'm just going to read a few verses here, and then I'm going to take you through some other verses. Beginning in chapter 15, verse 1. Now, in the 18th year of King Jeroboam, the son of Nebat, Abijam became king over Judah, the southern kingdom. He reigned 3 years in Jerusalem, and his mother's name was Maacah, the daughter of Abishalom. And he walked in all the sins of his father, which he had committed before him, and his heart was not wholly devoted to the Lord his God, like the heart of his father David. But for David's sake, the Lord his God gave him a lamp in Jerusalem to raise up his son after him and to establish Jerusalem. That is, he kept the truth burning there. But because David did what was right in the sight of the Lord and not turned aside from anything that he commanded him all the days of his life, except in the case of Uriah the Hittite, and there was war between Rehoboam, now king of the southern kingdom, and Jeroboam, king of the northern kingdom, all the days of his life. Now the rest of the acts of Abijam and all that he did, are they not written in the book of the Chronicles of the kings of Judah? And there was war between Abijam and Jeroboam. And Abijam slept with his fathers, and they buried him in the city of David, and Asa his son became king in his place. You say, well now, what in the world does that have to do with anything? A great deal. Now listen, the title of this message is The Family Influence, Good or Bad. I want you to listen to what happens here now, and let's turn over, if you will, to first of all, in the 11th verse of this same chapter. And Asa did what was right in the sight of the Lord, like David his father. He also put away the male cult prostitutes from the land and removed all the idols which his father had made. Verse 14, but the high places were not taken away. Nevertheless, the heart of Asa was wholly devoted to the Lord all his days. And he brought into the house of the Lord the dedicated things of his father and his own dedicated things, silver and gold and utensils. Now, I want you to notice, beginning in the northern kingdom now, here's what Jeroboam did. For fear that the people would go back to the southern kingdom under Rehoboam, here's what he did. He made two golden calves. Now you would think that anybody in their right mind, knowing what happened with Moses in the wilderness, what happened to the people there, he made two golden calves and he said, now this is our God. We're going to worship here. You're not going back to Jerusalem. So what you have is you have the result of this kind of fatherhood. Now look, if you will, in verse 25. Now, in verse chapter 15. Now Nadab, the son of Jeroboam, became king over Israel in the second year of Asa, king of Judah, in the southern kingdom. And he reigned over Israel 2 years. And he did evil in the sight of the Lord, walked in the way of his father and in his sin, which he made Israel sin. Last few verses of that same chapter. Verse 33. In the third year of Asa, king of Judah, Baasha, the son of Ahijah, became king over all Israel at Tirzah, and reigned 24 years. And he did evil in the sight of the Lord, and walked in the way of Jeroboam, and in his sin, which he had made Israel sin. Then if you will look in verse 25 of the 16th chapter, and Omri did evil in the sight of the Lord, and acted more wickedly than all who were before him. For he walked in all the way of Jeroboam, the son of Nebat, and in his sins, which he made Israel sin, provoking the Lord God of Israel with their idols. Verse 29. Now Ahab, the son of Omri, became king over Israel in the 38th year of Asa, king of Judah. And Ahab, the son of Omri, reigned over Israel and Samaria 22 years. And Ahab, the son of Omri, did evil in the sight of the Lord more than all who were before him. And it came about as though it had been a trivial thing for him to walk in the sins of Jeroboam, the son of Nebat, that he married Jezebel, the daughter of Ethbaal, king of the Sidonians, and he went to serve Baal and worshipped him. Last verse, 22nd chapter. Look in the 22nd chapter now. And here's the son of Ahab and Jezebel. Verse 51. And Ahaziah, the son of Ahab, became king over Israel and Samaria in the 17th year of Jehoshaphat, who was a good king of Judah, and he reigned 2 years over Israel. And he did evil in the sight of the Lord and walked in the way of his father and in the way of his mother and the way of Jeroboam, the son of Nebat, who caused Israel to sin. So he served Baal and worshipped him and provoked the Lord God of Israel to anger according to all that his father had done. Now, what you see here is you see the examples of what happens in a family. When the father is given over to evil, or the father and the mother, as Ahab and Jezebel were, what happens in that family? Now, there's no such thing as a perfect family. No such thing as a perfect father or a perfect mother. So we're not talking about perfection in any of these areas. We're talking about the family influence. What gets handed down to our children? As we said in the very beginning, the way we view things, the way we view ourselves, the way we view other people, the way we view God, all of this begins very, very, very early in life, even as infants. Something begins to happen to our personality. It begins to be formed. So that all the rest of our lives, we are affected. We make decisions. We have views. Our life is a result, oftentimes, of what happens in those early years. So because of that, what I'd like to do in this message, I would like to give you 10 questions. And what I want to do is I want to preface these 10 questions with this idea. If our children and our grandchildren walk in our way walk according to our ways, then what will happen in these 10 areas, vital areas of their life? The first question of this whole group is this. What place will Jesus have in my children or my grandchildren's life? Will they receive the Lord Jesus Christ as their personal Savior very early in life? Will they recognize the Lord Jesus Christ as the Lord and Master of their life, not just their Savior? Will Jesus Christ be the central focus of their life? Will their whole life revolve around Him?

children if they follow in the way that you and I are walking? Will they understand that God the Father is a loving Father? Will they understand that when Jesus said, except a man be born again, he cannot see the kingdom of God? Will they understand that there is only one way to salvation? Will they realize that Jesus Christ came into this world and laid down his life at Calvary as a substitutionary, the only substitutionary, sacrificial, atoning death at Calvary in order to atone for our sins, and that therefore all forgiveness in life is wrapped up in him? Will they begin their life early, believing in, trusting in the Lord Jesus Christ, and seeking to follow him all the days of their life? If they follow the pattern that you and I have set for them, what place will Jesus Christ have in their life? Question number two. What place will the Word of God have in the life of our children if they follow after us? Will the Bible be a book that they see laying on the table once in a while? Will it be the kind of book that the dust is oftentimes brushed off? Or will they reverence this book and understand that it is the unfolding revelation of God? Will they believe that this book is true from cover to cover? Or will they always be looking for those things that they think are mistakes or that they've heard of mistakes? Will they be looking for ways to avoid the principles of Scripture? Or will they understand that this is the inerrant, infallible revelation, the Word of the living God, that God has given us this book as an instruction book, that God has given us this book as a book to live by, that this book is the unfolding revelation of the principles by which God operates this world, by which he wants you and me to operate? Will our children find an interest in the Word of God? Will they be given a copy of the Bible so early in life, even almost before they can read it? Will they be given a translation that they can read? Will they have the freedom to come to their father or their mother or grandfather and grandmother and say, tell me what this means. What does this mean here? Will they have a hunger for God? Will they have a hunger for the Word of God? Will something inside of them cause them to want to read this book? Will something inside of them cause them to want to study this book? Will they have a deep, abiding interest? Will they have a desire for the Word of God such that you won't have to ask them to read it? They'll just want to read it. Will you walk into their room, to their bedroom, and find them with an open Bible? Will they be coming to you and saying, Dad, Mom, what does this passage mean? I don't quite understand this. Will they be coming to you and asking you questions that maybe sometimes you can't even understand? Will they have such a love for this book that you will find them spending time alone praying and talking to the Father and meditating on this book? Will this book become their instruction book for life? Will they be willing to defend the truth of this book? Will they understand the truth of this book? That is, will they begin to understand the principles? Would you find your children taking notes from the Word of God because it's things that they want to remember? Will these children come to church and when the pastor opens the Word of God, will they open their Bible so young that they may even have to ask you, what is he reading? Where do I find this? Will the Word of God become a part of the diet in their life? Will they treasure this book? Will this be the most valuable book they own? Will they want a Bible that has leather because they want what they would call a nice Bible, a good Bible, one that they can carry? Listen, when they go away to college, will they make sure that the first thing that they want to be sure is packed is a copy of the Word of God, the one that they've worn? Will the Bible that you give your children be one that gets dirty early in life? Not because they dropped it in the mud, but because out of their heart, out of their life, the Scripture says, you know, wherewithal shall a young man cleanse his way? By the living Word of God. Will it be because there are dirty pages there because they have confessed and repented of sin? And very early in life, this book has become precious. And will they soon wear that first one out? Will they soon be saying, well, I need one that's got more notes in it. I need one that has more helps because there's so many things about the Word of God that I want to be sure I understand. And listen, when they come to church, will they come to church with the Word of God in their hand, sitting there listening attentively to the pastor and praying, God, I don't only just want the book in my hand, I want it in my heart. Will that be the kind of love and admiration that your children will have for the Word of God? And will they have such a conviction about this Word that they're willing to stand for it? They're willing to defend it when somebody is criticizing the Word of God. If your children and mine walk in our way, what place will the Lord Jesus Christ have in their life? Will he be their Savior, Lord, Master, the focus of their life? What

0: place will the Word of God have in their life? Will it be the most valuable book they own and the one that governs and guides their life? Question number 3. If our children walk in our way and follow us, what place, how will they view prayer in their life? Will they view prayer having watched their parents or their grandparents? Will they view prayer as what you do when you get in trouble, what you do when you have a need, and it'll just sort of be an emergency thing that they do in case of an emergency? Or will your children and your grandchildren understand that prayer is the wonderful gift of God? That prayer is this awesome opportunity to talk to a loving Heavenly Father. Will they understand that prayer is God's way of speaking to us and our hearing from Him? Will they have a yearning, deep, a yearning desire in their heart to learn the ways of God? And will they want to be able to fellowship with Him? Will they have a deep yearning desire, though they can't even understand it, to develop an intimate personal relationship with Him through prayer? Will you walk into their bedroom and find them on their knees? Will you hear them walking in the hall talking to the Father out loud? Will prayer become a way of life for them? Will it be that in their days that prayer, they will talk to you about how God answered this prayer and that prayer? And will it be that they'll be saying to you, Father, well, Dad, when's the last time God answered some big prayer in your life? Will they be coming to you and saying, listen, here's what I'm praying for, and Mom and Dad, I need you to pray with me about this because I'm not sure how to do this. Will you find that your children's lifestyle will be that they're praying? They're praying before they go to school in the morning. They're praying about their teacher. They're praying about their friends. Will you find in them such a desire to be alone with the Lord that they'll begin to understand the power of prayer, that they'll begin to understand that there's a direct relationship between talking to the Father and the power of the Holy Spirit in their life to stand up in their classroom against evil, to take strong stands in their conviction when time is called for? Will they have such an absolute love for the Lord Jesus Christ? You'll not have to ask them to pray. And at the table, you won't have to say, well, would you ask the blessing? No, I don't want to. I don't feel like it. Will they grow up, listen, hearing you pray, not just now I lay me down to sleep, pray the Lord my soul to keep. If I should die before I wake up, pray the Lord my soul to take. We're past those prayers. Oh, God is great. God is good. Let us thank Him for our food. In other words, we're past all that. Will you find that early in life, they'll start being able to voice their own prayers, the things that they feel. And sometimes it'll be a short prayer. And then there'll come a day in your life when you will recognize they have learned how to listen to God. Will you reach that day when you suddenly will realize your children really know how to talk to God? They know how to listen to God. Will they have this deep yearning desire in their heart to believe with all of their heart that God speaks to them? That as He spoke to those Old Testament prophets, and as He spoke to those kings in the Old Testament, as He spoke to Peter, James, and John, as the Lord Jesus Christ spoke with His Father, that the Father will speak to them. Will they grow up believing that God desires a relationship with them and that prayer is that link between them and God? Will they believe that prayer is the way we receive those things from God that we need in life and that we want in life? Will they believe that they should pray about everything or just some things? Will they pray about their marriage partner way before they ever get married? Will they pray about their finances to go to college? Will they pray about their parents? Will they understand that prayer gives them the privilege to touch their friends and touch their enemies and touch other parts of the world? Will they have such a concept of prayer that they wouldn't even think about beginning the day without talking to the Father? Will they and the Father and the Lord Jesus Christ become such intimate friends that prayer is a lifestyle and a way of life for them? If that is to happen, they must see you pray. If that is to happen, they must hear you pray. Not once in a while when things get bad. And I think one of the wisest things you can do for a child is before that child goes to bed at night, listen, one of the last things they ought to see, Dad and Mom, one of the last things they ought to hear, one of the last things they ought to see is you down by their bed so early in life they can't even remember when they first saw you kneeling beside their bed and talking to the Father and calling the Father in their name and praying and thanking the Father for His love for them and thanking the Father that He's going to show them His will and purpose and plan for their life. They should never be able to remember when they first saw that. It should be something etched in their memory, etched in their mind, that their father, their mother were praying people. If our children follow in our footsteps, will it echo in their minds in the years ahead when they get in college and they get tempted and they get tried, will it echo in their mind? Will it be resounding in their heart, your prayers, how you prayed for them? I can still remember. I can hear it right now. My mother down by the bed beside me, she would come in that nighttime, no matter what time I got in, kneel down beside me, and we would pray. I can still hear her saying some things that she said, some phrases that she would repeat over and over and over again for me, night after night after night. Would I ever escape that? Never escape that. Here I am, these years in my life, I can still hear my mother saying, talking to God in my behalf. She didn't have to beg me to pray. She never taught me to pray. You know what she did? She would come in and get down beside the bed. Well, I'm not going to lie on the bed. My mother's kneeling. So I got out of the bed fast, very early in life. And you know what? She taught me by example to talk to the Father. She didn't give me a lot of theology. She just got down on her knees and started talking. When I heard my mother pray, I thought, God, this woman knows you. And I want to know her the way she would just talk to him like they were friends. And I got over eventually, this idea that he's way up yonder somewhere and I'm way down here. After a while, I began to realize if he's my mom's friend, he can be my friend. I understood him as my friend even before I understood that he loved me. Listen, you know what? I didn't hear her teach me that. I caught it. I caught it by example. No child will ever forget hearing and watching, listening to their mother, their dad praying. What place will prayer have in the life of your children? Question number four. Fourth question is this. Will the will of God be the ultimate determining factor in the decision-making of that child's life? What will be the ultimate decision-making factor? What will be the bottom line? The bottom line should be, what's the will of the Father? Will your children grow up asking, Father, what is your will? Will they grow up believing that God loves them so much and so intently that the Heavenly Father in this whole world of billions of people has a personal will for their life? Will they believe that God is so loving and so interested and that He has a will for their lives personally? That He has a will about their vocation life? He has a will about their work. He has a will about their marriage. He has a will about where they go to college. He has a will about every single aspect of their life. Will they grow up believing that God is genuinely, personally interested in every single facet of their life? Will they grow up believing that not only God has a will for their life, but God is willing to reveal that will? That God is so willing to show them, so willing to unfold to them? That all those prayer verses that He gives about asking it should be given you, seeking you shall find, that when that child grows up believing that God has a will and purpose that they can ask and that the Lord will show them. Let me ask you this. Will they be able to come to you and say, how did you find the Lord's will about your job? How did you find the Lord's will about marrying mom or dad? How did you find the will of the Lord about making this purchase? Will they be able to come to you and you be able to say to them, well, here's what I did. I asked the Lord and we talked about this and I listened to Him and evaluated and so forth. That is, will they have such a concept of the will of God? Will they understand that the ultimate question is, how do I obey God? Will they understand that partial obedience is disobedience? Will they understand in their heart that to do the will of God brings God great pleasure, great delight, and that doing the will of God simply paves the way for the best of God's blessings? Or will they have the idea, well, you just make decisions and then hope God's going to bless it? Will they be able to look at you, listen to you, and watch how you operate in life and know in their heart that the wisest thing to do before little decisions are made, before major decisions are made, little decisions or major decisions, we bring them to the Lord. Father, what would you have me to do? How would you have me to go about this? Will they learn early in life that it's the little decisions where we really learn how to find the will of God, and that the bigger decisions are really just like the small decisions? You just go about it the same way. You just ask, Lord, what would you have me to do about this? Oftentimes evaluating, oftentimes seeking godly counsel, but ultimately having to listen to say, Father, what would you have me to do? How would you have me go about this circumstance? So that, listen, asking the Father's will be a part of their life. They just don't make decisions because people shove them into them. And I think most of us would realize in life that when we have simply listened to other people rather than listen to God, most of the time what happens is we make the wrong decisions in life. Listen. Will they grow up believing that God has a will for their life and that they're so persuaded of it that once they found the will of God, nobody is going to turn their head, nobody is going to shake their confidence in God, and they are willing to stand firm and strong against compromise and against all kinds of pressure in order to do the will of the Father. Will they believe that if they obey God, God will assume the responsibility? He will assume responsibility for all the consequences of their obedience. If they follow you and me, will they understand the absolute importance of the will of God? Listen, will they be able to remember the first time you ever said to them, God has a will for your life? You see, one of the things that you ought to be talking about very early in life before they even understand, God has a plan for your life. Well, what do you mean plan? God has a will for your life. What do you mean will? And you can explain to them that God's so personally interested in you that He already knows what you're going to do. He already knows what you're going to become. He already knows who you're going to marry. He has all these things planned, and He has the best plan for you if you'll be wise enough to listen carefully, seek His will, find out what He wants you to do, and to walk in that. Question number 5. If our children follow in our way, will they develop strong, godly relationships? That is, will they seek out after those people with whom they have an affinity spiritually? Not just the clothes they wear, the cars they drive, and where they live, or how much money they have, but seeking out those who have a spiritual affinity with them. Those with whom they can relate about spiritual things. Looking for friends about whom they can talk with the Lord. And that they can share what God is doing in their life. And someone with whom they can open the Word of God with and share the testimony of what Christ has done in their life. Will they be the kind of friends that when they talk about the Lord Jesus Christ, the other person can identify with that? Will they be the kind of friends that will be an asset to them and not a stumbling block? Will they develop godly relationships in such a fashion that they too will be an asset to their friends and not a stumbling block? Will they seek out those godly friends that they believe that somehow God would have them to be able maybe to make an impact on their life as well as to have an impact in their own life? And when we think about the whole idea of friendships, we think about how God works in all of our lives to surround us with people who are an asset to our life. Listen, will your children be able to look at you and decide what kind of friends they ought to have? Will they be able to follow us and find wisdom in choosing godly friends? Now, this does not mean that you should never have an unchristian friend, because we all have those people that we are working on in life. But rather, listen, will our kids be so strong in their faith that their relationships out there will, listen, they will not compromise their biblical principles and their basic convictions because of the influence of their friends? Will they be the kind of friend that people can lean on? Or will they be the kind of people who are always leaning on someone else, which is always a dangerous thing if you're always leaning? Everybody leans probably at some time in their life. But listen, will our children, if they follow us, be the kind of young people and the kind of adults that when people are in need, they'll feel drawn to them? Will they be the kind of children who grow up that when people want to know the truth, when they've been through all the people that are going to tell them what they want to hear, will our children be the kind that people will be drawn to them when they say, I wanted to know what is the truth. I knew you would tell me the truth. Is that the kind of sons and daughters we're going to have? Is that the kind of relationships they're going to build? Is that the kind of friend they're going to be able to be? And will they have the strength? Listen, will they have the strength to be able to stand against the pressure of the peers of their life? What kind of friendships will they develop in life? Well, the next question, one of the most important of all, will they be able to handle their money wisely? Money is something they're going to have to deal with all the days of their life. And will they be able to understand that it all comes from God, that He's the owner of every single thing? Will they see money is not something that they have, that they own, but will they see all the material possessions that God places in their life as the fact that God owns all this and that they're just the stewards of it? Listen, if they follow you, will you train your children to understand the true value of money? Will they understand that money is for the purpose of meeting needs, and personal desires that fit into God's plan for our life? Will they see money as simply a means of exchange? Or will they see money as a means of manipulating and to indulge themselves? will they see money as God's gift to them as stewards to train them up and to train them in trusting Him and being wise in the use of God's financial blessings that He sends their way? What will be their attitude about money? Will it be that they will try to satisfy spiritual hunger in their life with material things? Will they be very sensitive to the subtle encroachment of materialism in their life? Will they, growing up in this ungodly world that is so absolutely materialistic, be able to discern when materialism is creeping up in their life, that they are now living for things, that they're working for things, that they're working extra hard so that things, will they be so deceived by watching how things have had a place in your life that they think if they have a new car and a new boat and a new house and a new set of golf clubs and a new this and a new that, finally they'll be happy? Will they be so deceived by things that they think that things create happiness, that things provide happiness? Or will they realize this is merely a medium of exchange and that God has placed this financial resource in their hands, and as they are good stewards, what they do, they expand the opportunity of greater riches and greater wealth or greater possessions as they are faithful? Will they feel free to come to you and say, well, Dad or Mom, will you explain to me about this whole matter of finances and how I'm to operate? Will they respect you giving them a credit card? Will they respect your authority? Will they understand they are accountable? Will the discipline in that home be such that if you violate my generosity ceases at that moment? If you begin to indulge yourself, if you can't be trusted with a credit card, if you can't be trusted with money, then you lose your privilege. Or will they just be given free rein? And I'll never forget what I heard. I was at a cleaner's one day, and this fellow was standing by his car getting ready to get in his automobile, and he hollered about four cars down, and I happened to be walking out at that time. And he said, whatever the guy said to him, I didn't hear that, but he held up his credit card. He said, I've got my old man's credit card, and that's all I need. Will your children have that idea about your generosity and your love, your financial freedom with them? Will they understand that they're accountable, first of all, to God? Will they have the idea that John Wesley had, which I think was a great idea? He said, earn all you can, invest all you can, save all you can, and then give all you can. And you can add to that, enjoy all you can, but in that fashion. And that is, we're to be wise with our money. And children today are growing up with everything given to them. And it's very easy, if we're not careful, to spoil them and to give them everything. And you can walk in most homes today, and children today have more toys than you and I had clothes and the necessary things in life when some of us were growing up. Everything dumped out to them. You know what? It's going to be very, very difficult for them to understand what it means to handle money wisely. That the Bible says it's like a bird. Listen, it can be gone in a moment. I don't have to tell you how long it takes to get it, how fast it can disappear. And children are growing up with the idea that there is a bottomless pit at home. And Father is the pit. And all you have to do if you need it is to go to the pit. He's always got it. Will they learn early in life? Listen, will they learn early in life that the wisest thing they can do with the first bit of money you give them, you give them a dollar, you say, now this is a gift. How much of this do you need to give to the Lord? Now, you may give it to them in 10 dimes or 10 quarters or whatever you give them, a $10 bill. One of the smartest things you can do as a father is when you start giving that allowance to say, now, remember that God is the one who gave me the health and strength to make this. God is the one who's given us the money, and He requires that we give Him 10% because He wants us to learn to trust Him, because what He's going to show you is that He can take 90 and make it go further than 100. And therefore, in the very beginning, Will they, on their first job, will they tithe their income from their first job? Will they have listened to you talk about God blessing you? Will they listen and will they watch how God has honored you and how you have dealt with finances? Will they understand how absolutely important it is that finances are an important indication and a barometer of many, many things in our life? Or will they just listen? Will they see you making a horrible mistake? Listen, will our children abhor indebtedness as a plague, like a plague? Now, children don't always follow the things that we try to do in life. Will they just think, well, debt's the way you live? And you see children growing up today, that would be the normal, natural thing for them to feel. Well, everybody's in debt, and there's nothing wrong with debt, and there are more people who are going bankrupt in the past few years than ever before. What they're saying is, I can't handle my money. Somebody didn't teach them the importance of handling money. Will your children avoid debt? Will they be wise in the use of their money? Will they earn all they can wisely? Will they invest all they can wisely? Will they save all they can wisely? Will they give all they can wisely? And will they enjoy to the fullest that which God has given them as they walk in obedience to Him? How will they handle their money? If our children follow after us, what place will Jesus Christ have in their life? What place will the Word of God have in their life? What place will prayer have in their life? What place will, listen, relationships have in their life? Listen, what place will obedience to the will of God have in their life? How will they handle the money in their life? And then the next question. Will they be motivated to do their best in their vocation? Will they be so motivated to do their best having watched you, knowing that you have been diligent and industrious? Will our children grow up always attempting and seeking to do more than is expected of them? Will they grow up with a spirit of industriousness? And will they grow up with a spirit of ambition? I mean godly ambition, not uncontrolled ambition. Will they desire the best? Will they understand that no matter who their employer is, that the one to whom they're ultimately accountable is Almighty God, that He's the ultimate, He is the final authority, He's the one to whom we give an account? Will they grow up believing that the quantity of their work and the quality of their work, they're responsible to God for it, no matter who the employer is? Will they grow up believing that if they do their best, that God will honor that no matter what that job is? Listen, will they grow up, and in whatever area of work that they may have, will they seek to carry out their responsibility, listen, motivated by their spiritual gift? Because God gives every one of our children who trust Him as their Savior spiritual gifts. And will they function out of their spiritual gifts? Will they rely upon the Holy Spirit to strengthen them and enable them to learn and to progress and move on? Will they just be happy 9 to 5 just doing their thing? Or will they say, God, what do you want me to do? What do you want me to accomplish in life? What are your goals you've set for me? Will they simply be motivated in their job simply by money? Or will they be motivated by, listen, a sense of well-being, of doing their best, of being, listen, of the approval of God, of giving their best, of being an example to others? Will they attempt to move on in life and to move up on the scale and to advance in their job by stepping on other people, criticizing other people, gossiping about other people, undermining other people? Or will they choose to do so by being a servant to those about them? By being a servant to those about them, will they reach down and help someone else along the way? Will they step back and let somebody else get the credit and the praise and the glory? Will they be the kind of person that any employer will be thankful to have? Will they be the kind of young people who move on in life and who will go beyond that 9 to 5 business and who will step out and God may lead them in some area that is very demanding of them, very taxing, but they hang in there. They don't give up when the going gets rough. They don't give up when things look bad. They learn how to fall upon their face and ask God for direction and wisdom for their life. They want to excel, listen, to excel in everything. It doesn't mean that they're always A students. I was a very poor student in grammar school and high school. When I got to college, everything changed. But you know what? I knew that somehow, some way, somehow, God would help me if I just keep hanging in there and keep trying. What we must teach our children is not look at them and say, well, I want you to see what Dad did, because most of us couldn't brag much anyway. But what we want to instill within them, listen, you do your best. Your best may not be the same as his. Your best may not be as good on paper, grade-wise, as his. But you know what? All God wants out of you is your best. You do your best. Give it all you've got. Hang in there no matter what. You know what happens? Those are the kind of young people who don't start out making A's all time, but who decide, I'm going to give it my best, do my best. You know what? They determine, they excel. And I've seen people with all kinds of handicaps, as you have, physically and so forth, who have excelled and excelled and excelled far beyond those who had everything going for them. Why? Somebody motivated them. Listen, will your children be motivated, or Will they be discouraged? Will they grow up hearing, you'll never amount to anything? Well, why don't you get out and do so-and-so? Well, you can't do this and you can't do that. And why are you such a poor student? Well, I made straight A's. Or will they hear you saying, listen, you know what? You're not a failure just because you failed that test. Just because you failed that test, we all fail tests. We fail tests before God. We fail tests in life. But you know what? You are a success because, listen, if you obey God, you're a success. Even if you have a failure in life and you walk in obedience to God, you are a success no matter what. We need to instill within our children. We need somehow to motivate them to do their best because they are the sons and daughters of God and they represent the Lord Jesus Christ. Next question. What place will the church have in the life of your children if they follow after you? Will the church be one of those buildings down in the corner that you drive by and wonder what's on the inside? Will church be a turnoff to them if they follow you? Will they say, well, my parents didn't go, so if it wasn't important to them, it certainly isn't important to me. And besides that, there's plenty of them around. Will they say, I hear my parents talking about the pastors and why do I want to go listen to guys like them? Will they say, you know, we just don't have time for church. My parents, they were real busy, they didn't have time for church. Or will your sons and daughters recognize that attending corporate worship Sunday after Sunday is an absolute vital part of growing spiritually? Will the church of the Lord Jesus Christ be to them what he intends for it to be to all of us? And that is, he says it is his body on this earth, that the church makes up God's feet, God's hands, God's eyes, God's love, God's compassion. It is through us that the world understands who Jesus Christ is. Will they recognize that they have spiritual gifts given to them in order to serve the Lord? Will they be the kind of young people who grew up and saying, well, you know, I have this spiritual gift and will come to the church and go to the pastor or someone else and saying, you know, I am available to serve the Lord. God's been so good to me. He's blessed me in so many ways. I want to serve the Lord. Where can I serve? Or will they be the kind of young people who will sit back and say, let somebody else do it? They don't need me. There are plenty of people there. They don't need me. They don't need my money. They don't need my prayers. There's a whole lot of folks there. Or will they be the kind of children who grew up who are involved in the work of the church, who more than likely will find their spouse in the body of Christ somewhere? Will they be young people, listen, who not only attend church but are involved in church, but who defend the church and who are supportive of the church? Will they tie their income to the church that they attend? Will they be the kind of young people who will honor their pastors and honor their staff members and honor the leadership of the church, learning the valuable lesson of yielding to authority? Will they understand that, listen, if you don't yield to earthly authority, you're not going to yield to an authority that you cannot see? Will your children be the kind of children who come to church, listen, having walked after you with a notebook in their hand or a place to take notes, the Word of God, and a pencil or a pen, sitting there hungry, wanting to hear, what does God have to say to me through His messenger today? Is that the kind of children that we're going to raise up who love God, who hunger for God, who want to be in the Lord's house? If they follow in your footsteps and mine, will the body of Christ, will the church be a vital part? Listen, will it be the most important living organism in their life? Or will it be some club? Or will it be something else in their life? Will the body of Christ, the church of the Lord Jesus Christ, will their life in those early years revolve around the body of Christ? If they follow in your way and my way, I would certainly hope that that would be true. Well, question number 9. If they follow us, will they be wise enough to live in today but thinking about tomorrow? Wise enough to live today but thinking about tomorrow. What do I mean by that? Simply this. If they watch us, will they hear us talking about a day of accountability before the Lord? Will they hear us talking about giving an account to God daily as we come before Him? Will they be conscious that there is a judgment of rewards for believers after this life? Because the Bible says it is appointed unto man once to die and after this the judgment. Will our children live with the realization that we will give an account for our life one of these days? Therefore, we're to be fruitful. We're to be productive. We're to be obedient to Him as best we know how. Will they live today with tomorrow on their mind, recognizing that the thoughts they have today will govern their actions tomorrow, and the thoughts tomorrow will govern their actions the days ahead? That what's going, listen, what we put into these bodies today will affect them tomorrow. What we learn today will govern how we operate tomorrow. Will they understand the principle of sowing and reaping? That there is a day of accountability before Almighty God. If they watch us and watch the way we live and listen to what we say and where we spend our time and how we operate, will they realize that there is an accountability and that it is a sobering, a very sobering, serious thing to know that one of these days we will stand in the presence of Almighty God and give an account for our life? Last question. If our sons and daughters walk after us and walk after our ways, will they spend eternity in heaven with the Father, or will they spend eternity eternally separated from God? Every single child born is going to spend eternity somewhere with the Heavenly Father, or they're going to spend eternity eternally separated from God. If our children follow us, will they realize that there is only one way to be saved, and that is through the Lord Jesus Christ? Will they realize that except a man or a woman be born again by the grace of God and through faith in the Lord Jesus Christ, that there is no salvation? Will they realize that the most important decision in their life is where they're going to spend eternity? Will they realize that the scripture, it is appointed unto man once to die, and after this the judgment, is God's declaration to us that there is no avoidance of the judgment? That death is going to happen one of these days, and the wisest thing you can do very early in life is settle the direction of your eternal destiny as soon and as quickly as possible. Will they understand that? Will they understand? And will they know that after this life, it's either going to be heaven or there's going to be a hell? There's either going to be life with the Father and all of His saints, or to be eternally separated from God because of their denial of Jesus Christ? Well, those are 10 very thought-provoking questions that all of us need to ask as fathers and as grandfathers, as mothers and as grandmothers, all of us parents. Now, let me ask you this. You say, well, I hear you, but you know, I've blown it so bad already in my life. You know, my kids are gone, and I've got grandchildren. Now what? I can look back and see, I didn't talk to them about Jesus. I didn't read the Bible in front of them. They never heard me pray. I didn't talk to them about how to handle their money or the will of God or their relationships with others. I just let them make their own choices. We went to church every once in a while. And I didn't tithe my income. And, you know, I just said, you live today and do the best you can. Now what do I do? When I look at my kids' lives and see how maybe they've wrecked their life or maybe they're doing sort of well, but you know in your heart that you as parents didn't do what you should have done, then what do? You can have a pity party and talk about how awful things are and just say, oh, God, I'll never get over this. Or you can do the wise thing. You can go to your children and say, or your son or your daughter, and you'd say, you know, I heard a message the other day and made me do some thinking about my life. And as I thought about it, I thought about some things that I neglected in my relationship with you as my daughter or my son. And I want to ask you to forgive me for some things, and I want to ask you to forgive me for not really talking about Jesus enough and making sure that you were saved in your life early. I want to ask you to forgive me that I didn't read the Bible with you. I just told you you ought to read it. I need to ask you to forgive me that I didn't kneel down beside the bed with you and pray and talk to you about things that I thought you needed to pray about. I need to ask you to forgive me that I didn't talk about the will of God in your life. I just let you do that. I need to ask you to forgive me that I wasn't interested in your relationships and your friends. I really need to ask you to forgive me that we really neglected the church. And I just guess I thought I was so busy that I just didn't seemingly have time to deal with that and money problems and all the things I was dealing with in life. I guess I just didn't really think a whole lot about tomorrow. I just was thinking about today and keeping the family together and making ends meet. And I guess I was just so tired, so full of these things. I'm not making any excuse. I'm just asking you, I just need to ask you to forgive me. I could have been a better father, or I could have been a better mother than I was, and I need to ask you to forgive me, and I want to do anything and everything I can to help you. And now, with our children, grandchildren, I want to help them every way I possibly can. You know what will happen? Dad, I don't care how bad you blew it. That son or that daughter, for you to be able and to be willing to come to them and say, I messed it up. The worst thing you can do is to give a bunch of excuses. Because, you know, we don't have an excuse. Now, let's face it. When a father grows up in a home where there is no father, he has no pattern. When a mother grows up in a home where there's no mother, there's no motherly pattern. Or when they grow up in a home where there's strife and animosity and bitterness and resentment and fussing and fighting and division and strife and no love and the absence of all the good things in a family, they can't look back and say, I want to be like, you know what I hear? I hear as a pastor, most people say, well, I don't want to be like my mother. Well, I don't want to be like my father. You know what will happen? Let me give you a little warning. If you set your mind on who you're not going to be like, you are going to be like them because we become what we focus on. And you can listen, you get focused on a bad image of a parent and you're going to become just like them. So that's not the focus. The focus is, you know, I really need to ask you to forgive me. Or it may be that you're a young parent today and you've got young children or teenagers and you're saying, well, I haven't been doing so good. I'll tell you what you do. All you have to do is to take these 10 questions and get serious about them, and be willing to make whatever changes are necessary. You say, what are my kids going to think if I come pulling at the Bible? You know what? That's not even the issue. I'll tell you what they'll think. They'll think, boy, something's done got to my dad. Something's done got to my mother. That's what they'll think. And you know what? They'll be grateful. They may even laugh at first, but you know what? Every son wants to love his daddy. Every daughter, I think, wants to love her mother. And love their mother and their dad. What they're looking for, listen, they're looking for somebody they can love. And a father or mother who can say, I'm sorry, I made a mistake. That was really not the wise thing to do. I need to ask you to forgive me. Listen, you talking about binding yourself with your children? That'll bind you. No matter what's happened and what goes on, somehow, if you can say, I made a mistake, there's something that just, it's like glue that just brings it back together. And I want to challenge you to take these 10 questions. You and your wife, or I think about all of you mothers out there with no husband in the home and no father. What a tremendous job you have. It's an awesome responsibility, even when there are two parents and now just you by yourself trying to handle this. Let me just remind you that Almighty God will help you, strengthen you, enable you. He knows your heart. He knows you want to raise godly children. He knows the awesome responsibility you have of making a living and loving them and dealing with them and all the things that they have to deal with. And so often when you don't have the answers and you don't know what to do and you want to throw up your hands and you want to quit, Mom, don't quit. Fall on your face before God. Your Father will show you what to do. And I think about dads. Mom's walked away. And here he has two or three little children, 5, 3, and 2. And how does a father raise 5, 3, and 2? Two little girls and one little boy. No mother's love, no mother's tender touch, no mother's arms, no mother's breast. How does he handle that? Dad, only you and God will know that. Nobody else can tell you how to take the place of both. But I can tell you this, whatever the need is, God, listen, if you will operate in the right fashion, God will create such a love in your heart for them, such a love in the heart of those children for you, when they feel you loving them and sensing you loving them and something that just so overwhelms them with your love. When Paul said, love never fails, he meant exactly what he said. And I think about how tender and pliable a little child's heart is. But then there are all the rest of us. Father and mothers in the home, what about it? Are you willing to take these 10 questions and sit down together and say, let's look at this. Our daughter's 8, son's 9, whatever, teenagers, young children. What do we need to do starting today to be sure that our children walk in our way, but that our way will be the way that leads them to life at its very, very best? If you make that decision, I'll tell you one thing. Your children forever will thank God for you. They will raise you up and call you blessed. because you paved the way that is good, better, and best. And Father, we love you. How patient you have been with us over these years. How loving you are to us. How good and kind and gentle. And how we do pray that if there is confession and repentance that needs to be made in the lives of moms and dads who hear, who are listening, there'll be the courage and the strength to do it. And those, Father, who are doing a good job already, doing the best they know how, take these 10 questions, examine their family on the basis of them, and then take the decisions that need to be made, and diligently, with great industriousness, faithfully, diligently working to pave the way for their children by their example and their pattern, that their children will have an example of life at its best. For we ask it in Jesus' name and for His sake. Amen.
1: 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We're on around the clock.
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0: Anxiety is not just the mere emotion. Sometimes it's a very painful emotion, and sometimes, unless dealt with, can become very destructive in a person's life. Yet all of us know what it means to feel anxious, and we feel anxious about different things. For example, you're sitting on the expressway. This traffic has stopped absolutely dead. You've been late twice this week already on your job, and you know this is going to be bad news if you walk in again this morning late. You heard on the radio that the stock market fell 500 points yesterday, and all of your savings are there. Not only that, you've just been to the doctor a couple of days before, and you didn't get any very good news. You discovered that there were drugs in your son's room, and you suspect that maybe your daughter is pregnant. You think that'd make you anxious? That'd make you anxious. All of us have anxiety for different reasons in our life. And yet, in spite of that, God knows how to handle all of our anxieties, no matter what they may be. And so as we think about it and think about what Jesus said about it, Jesus said a lot about it. In fact, in the Sermon on the Mount, for example, of the 111 verses, 10 of those verses deal with the very idea of anxiety. And he tells us how we're to handle it. And so that's what I want to talk about in this message entitled, How to Handle Anxiety. And this is the first of a two-part series. And I want you to turn, if you will, to Matthew chapter 6. In the Sermon on the Mount, the Lord Jesus uses birds, lilies, and grass that teaches a great lesson about anxiety. Now, the first thing you may think about it here is you may think, now, wait a minute. First of all, the things that they had to be anxious about were not the same things that we'd be anxious about. So, therefore, how can this apply to my life? Because the principles are the same. That's the reason. And Jesus spent these 10 verses discussing something that he knew was of vital importance to them. So I want you to look, if you will, beginning in this 25th verse of the 6th chapter of Matthew. He says, "For this reason I say to you, do not be anxious for your life, as to what you shall eat or what you shall drink, nor for your body as to what you shall put on. Is not life more than food, and the body than clothing? Look at the birds of the air, that they do not sow, neither do they reap, nor gather into barns, and yet your heavenly Father feeds them. Are you not worth much more than they? And which of you, by being anxious, can add a single cubit to his lifespan? And why are you anxious about clothing? Observe how the lilies of the field grow. They do not toil, nor do they spin. Yet I say to you that even Solomon in all of his glory did not clothe himself like one of these. But if God so arrays the grass of the field, which is alive today and tomorrow is thrown into the furnace, will he not much more do so for you, O men of little faith? Do not be anxious then, saying, what shall we eat? What shall we drink? With what shall we clothe ourselves? For all these things the Gentiles eagerly seek, for your heavenly Father knows that you have need of all these things. But seek he first, he says, the kingdom of God and his righteousness, and all these things shall be added to you. Therefore, do not be anxious for tomorrow. For tomorrow will care for itself. Each day has enough trouble of its own." Amen? We'd all agree to that, wouldn't we? Each day has enough trouble of its own. Well, it's interesting that Jesus would spend this much time talking about anxiety, because oftentimes we think about the days in which he lived were quiet. They didn't have jets. They didn't have automobiles. They didn't have radios, TVs. They didn't have all the noise makers that we have today. And probably we would think that they didn't have all the diseases that we have today and all the things that go on that cause anxiety. And they didn't have a stock market, and they didn't have the newspapers to get the news like we do. And so we think, well, how in the world could they be so anxious? Why would they have that kind of anxiety? Well, because things in those days were far different than oftentimes we think they are. And when you look at this very word, anxiety, the word is a little Greek word, merimna, which really means distraction. That is, when a person is anxious, they become distracted. When a person is anxious, they have begun to experience an emotion in their life that causes or is the result of some sense of not just insecurity, but uncertainty that's going on. We become anxious when we become very uncertain about something. We hear bad news, or we find ourselves in a circumstance that we don't know exactly what to do next, especially if it's some threatening circumstance. If we even perceive that it could be threatening or dangerous, we oftentimes become anxious. And so three times in this passage, Jesus says, do not be anxious. In fact, he says, if you'll notice here, in the verse 25, he tells us not to be anxious. And then he asks the question about anxiety in the verse 28. And then he says in verse 31, do not be anxious. And then if you'll notice, he says in verse 34, don't be anxious. But he also says, each day has enough trouble of its own. And he says, for tomorrow will care for itself. And he just translates, the translators translate that word care. It's the same Greek word, anxiety. And so over and over and over again, Jesus says, don't be anxious, don't be anxious, don't be anxious, because he knew that he was talking to people who were very anxious about their life. Now, when you look to see what they were anxious about, you say, well, you know, this couldn't affect me, doesn't concern me, because I'm not worried about what I'm going to wear. I'm not anxious about what I'm going to drink. I got plenty of water. I'm not anxious about what I'm going to eat, because I have enough food. And yet, for them, it was a whole different story. Now, when you think about anxiety, you and I can't ever blame God for our anxiety. He says, do not be anxious. If somebody walks up to you in one of your anxious moments and says, well, now, don't be anxious, we would say, well, now, wait a minute. You don't understand my circumstance. You don't know what I'm thinking. You know what I'm feeling. You know what I've been through. And you tell me, don't be anxious. But Jesus said, don't be anxious. If he said that, he must have had a very specific and a good reason for saying, do not be anxious. He certainly had a good reason for not being anxious. And what he does in this passage of Scripture is he gives us some reasons that we don't need to be anxious and why we should not be. And he shows us the futility of being worried and anxious. And that word is translated either worry, care, or anxiety. And so his concern here is to encourage them not to be anxious. Now, you say, well, but what about the times when you and I get blindsided with something we don't expect? We hear some very, very difficult news, some news that's very heartrending. And in those moments of something that's threatening us or our family, in those moments, do you mean to tell me that I'm not to be anxious? Let me put it this way. There are times when suddenly we hear something that oftentimes we may at that moment become anxious if we don't know how to respond. Or even if we do, it may be so overwhelming, at least we experience anxiety for the moment. It is not a matter of never experiencing anxiety. It is what we do with it. Will I let that dominate and control me, throw me into depression, or cause me some other physical problem? Or will I have myself a pity party? Or will I recognize what is happening and respond in a godly fashion? We do not have to live in anxiety. Doesn't mean we won't have troubles, heartaches, burdens, difficulties, trials, things that we can't figure out and things we can't fix. But even in spite of that, he says we do not have to live in anxiety. Now, each time he says we are not to live in anxiety, what he does, he takes a different aspect of nature to bring the truth to our hearts. So what I want us to do is to look at this passage in the light of he says, now, here are the thing, listen, these are the things that cause anxiety within our lives. Now, while he will not mention expressways, while he will not mention your job and so forth, the principles are the same. So I want us to look at these verses and listen to what he says here in light of this. Look, if you will, beginning in verse 25. He says, now here's one of the reasons you and I oftentimes allow ourselves to become anxious. Verse 25, for this reason I say to you, do not be anxious for your life as to what you shall eat, what you shall drink, nor for your body as to what you shall put on. Is not life more than food and the body than clothing? When he speaks of life here, here's what he's referring to. He's referring to our total being. That is our physical being, our spiritual being, our emotional being. That is our entire life. He says, we don't have a real good reason to be anxious. He says, don't let your life become one of anxiety. He says, look in verse 26. Look at the birds of the air. They don't sow, neither do they reap, nor gather into barns, and yet your heavenly Father feeds them. Now watch this. Are you not worth much more than they? What is his first reasoning for our anxiety? One of the primary reasons we live in anxiety is because, listen, because we have a poor sense of our self-worth. Listen to what he says. He says, are you not worth much more than they? He said, now wait a minute. This whole idea now about the basic needs of water and food and clothing, that's not what I'm concerned about. Well, let me tell you why he used that. Because in those days, these three things were very important. Whereas we take it for granted, they could not. If it did not snow enough in the mountains, if there were not enough water and enough rain and their streams were not full, then what happens? They didn't have enough water, then their crops would not grow properly. And if their crops did not grow properly and they did not make enough money, then they could not buy clothing. So it's real simple to them. Their whole economy was wrapped up in this idea, for example, of the weather and enough water. Being able to have enough food, enough clothing. And so Jesus took the three basic simple things of life that all of us need. We need food to eat, water to drink, and something to put on our bodies. Now, where we live, we could live in all kind of different places, and how we get around different ways. But these are the three basic simple things of life. And so here's what he said. He said, now, look at those birds. More than likely, the birds are flying around. He said, now, if you'll notice that these birds, he says, they don't work the way you and I. Look at the birds of the air. They do not sow, neither do they reap, nor gather into barns, but look how the Heavenly Father takes care of them. Now, if you'll notice birds, how active they are. And one day I was sitting up in my study and I could see one of the birdhouses I have out on the wall there, and I noticed this bird kept flying back and forth and flying back and forth, and it became a distraction, so I thought I'd just watch it a few moments and just kept coming back and forth and back and forth, so I figured that probably the bird was feeding the young. And so the next morning, I got out there and set up my tripod and my lens, my camera. I thought, I'm gonna photograph this bird, because the thing that amazed me was how fast that bird was traveling. It's a little blue bird. You know how small they are. So I set it up, and I set the lens right toward the hole in the birdhouse, because here's what that bird would do. I would see where he was in the tree over here. And you know how fast they fly? He flew to that birdhouse. Now, if it had been me, you know, I'd have been slowing down and getting ready. That bird flew from that tree limb straight to that hole, right in that hole, so fast I could hardly believe it. It didn't stop and perch on, just flew right in. Can you imagine that kind of absolute control? I mean, what would happen is next minute, so gone again, back and forth. I watched that bird for about 3 hours and then shot up about three rolls of film. Because I was fascinated by how fast. I thought, he's going to miss. One of these times he's going to miss. That bird didn't miss. He'd fly right in that hole. I mean, he didn't stop and to get in. He flew right in there. And imagine how fast he was flying. Fold his wings up, go right in, fly right back out. Well, the next day I noticed, still doing the same thing. Now, Jesus didn't say birds don't work. He just said they don't sow. They don't reap and they don't store up anything. They're working all the time. But he said, look how your Heavenly Father has provided for them. He's given them this instinct about their food. And so if you'll look out in your yard anytime, birds just don't sit in the yard. What are they doing? They're looking at the picking here and picking there and so forth. And if you ever see them sitting anywhere, not very long, why? They're actively engaged in doing what? Eating, gathering their food. They don't store it up, as you and I think, in terms of storing up things. He says, now look. He says, look how your Heavenly Father has provided for them. He said, no, watch this. He said, aren't you worth much more than birds? Why, sure we are. You can take a sparrow and set it down beside anybody. We'd say, well, which is the most important? Which is the most valuable? This little sparrow or any human being? We'd say, well, certainly a human being is what he says. He says, if your heavenly Father, listen, if your heavenly Father thinks that much of birds, that he would give them such ingenuity and such an instinct to be able to operate the way they do, what about you? Doesn't he care more about you than that? Yes, he does. Why are we anxious? Because we have such a poor self-image of ourselves, and it's a subtle thing. We don't even realize what we're thinking. And yet oftentimes people will say, well, you know, I know that God loves me, but how could he be interested in these little simple things of my life? For example, you know, something happened this week and my car wouldn't start. Surely God isn't interested in my car. Yes, he is. Well, you know what? My water pipe busted. He's not interested in that. Yes, he is. Well, and so we just go on and on to the things we think God isn't concerned about. Let me ask you a question. If God is concerned about birds, is he not concerned about every aspect of your life? It is our poor self-image. Sometimes the result of growing up in a home where oftentimes there was child abuse. Sometimes because you grew up in a home where you were criticized, deeply criticized, until they absolutely tore your self-image apart. Oftentimes it's because

Anxiety is a way of life. Anxiety and worrying and fretting and caring and pity parties and being fearful, and fear and anxiety are very closely linked together. Many people just live in anxiety. Fear the uncertainty about tomorrows and what's going to happen and things that could possibly happen. They live in that. Not understanding that the Heavenly Father understands, cares, and that they're worth more than birds and all the other creatures that God has created. He cares for us. He loves us. He is concerned about all the things that concern us. And so he said, look, if the Father cares for birds, are you not worth much more than they? And you see, the Heavenly Father loves us with an unconditional love. He is personally interested in every single thing that concerns us. So he said one of the first reasons that people live in anxiety is they just don't think God seemingly cares, and they don't seem to have a concept of God that is proper, that he is a Heavenly Father. He said a second reason that people live in anxiety is simply this. They attempt to change things that, listen, they cannot change. They attempt to change things in their life that they have no control over. Look at this. And which of you, verse 27, by being anxious can add a single cubit to his lifespan? Now that oftentimes is translated cubit 18 inches, which means that somebody is trying to think in terms of, I want to be 18 inches high. I don't think that's what that means. When he says lifespan, he's talking about lengthening life. He says, now, why be anxious over how long you're going to live? Now, let's face it, we live in a society that is absolutely consumed with longevity. How long can we live? And you'll read magazines and you'll hear the latest scoop on the television, latest scoop on longevity of life, how to prolong life. You know what? Nobody can prove any of that. Because the simple issue is that you can't prolong your life. God's given all of us a set time to live, and you and I can't make it go any further. Now, I met a lady, I've met two Sundays in a row here. She's 90 years of age, and talking about what she can do and so forth. And if you ask her, why do you think you've lived so long? She can't tell you that. Why? Because God has just seen fit to give her a long life. Now, today, we think if we take a handful of vitamins every day, and if we drink pure water, and if we get enough rest, and we exercise 20 to 30 minutes a day, at least 4 days a week, and we eat at least 5 green vegetables a day, that we're going to live forever. Now, I believe in all those things, try to do as much of that as I possibly can, but you know what? Not in order to live longer, but listen, to enjoy it while I am here. And see, the quality of life is one thing. The quality of life and the productivity of life is one thing, but making it longer, nobody can lengthen your life. God has given all of us a life to live. And so what is he saying here? He's saying, you know, people are very anxious about things that they can't change. And when I think about things that I can't change, you can't change in life, there are a lot of things we can't change. And so what he says here, he simply says, which one of you? And I think it's interesting. He said, now, which one of you, as if anybody in the crowd that he was talking to could possibly come up with an answer. He says, which of you, by being anxious, can add a single cubit to his lifespan? Not some, but a single cubit to his lifespan. He says, who can make the difference? Well, you know, anxiety is a killer. Anxiety causes heart problems, problems in your whole circulatory system and your whole nervous system. That is, you've never heard anybody worrying themselves to life, but you've heard about people worrying themselves to death because they're so anxious, because it affects the human body. It affects every facet of the body. When a person has a panic attack, it's like when anxiety goes out the top. A person with a panic attack seemingly loses control. And so therefore, anxiety is a killer. Anxiety brings on all kinds of physical problems and emotional problems in a person's life. And so Jesus said, now look, there's some things in life you cannot change. You can't change your lifespan. God has given to you a lifespan, and you can't change it. When I think about things in life that I can't change, for example, I can't change the weather. If I could change it, the sun would be shining 360 days a year. That's the kind I like. The other 5 days, it'd be snowing like mad. But you and I, we can't change the weather. Second thing we can't change, if you're a fisherman, you can't make that fish bite. You can give them worms. You can give them all kinds of spoons and all kinds of... Listen, you can throw everything in your tackle box. If they don't want to bite, you can't make them bite. You can't make someone love you who does not want to love you. If they don't want to love you, you can't make them love you. You may do anything and everything possible, but you can't change and make somebody love you who does not want to love you. For example, you can't relive yesterday.

0: that a lot of us in our minds, don't we? We like to relive yesterday, and or we like to change yesterday. You cannot change one single thing about yesterday. Now, you can make things better today, and you can work toward tomorrow, but you can't do anything. You can't relive one single second of yesterday, not a single one. And so there's some things in life we can't change, situations and circumstances we can't change. And so what he says here, he says, look, you're being anxious because you're trying to do something that's impossible to do. You cannot, no matter what you do, extend your life beyond what our Heavenly Father has planned for your life. And so people who are anxious about extending their life and doing this and doing that, wanting to live longer and worried about the fact they're going to die. Well, all of us are going to die one of these days, but for those of us who know Christ as our Savior, we know that we're just going to get raptured out of this life into the next one. And so for us who are His children, it's not going to be a bad deal. It's going to be the best thing that could ever happen to us, eternally speaking, when you and I step into the presence of Jesus Christ. So he says, first of all, one of the reasons people live in anxiety is their very, very poor self-image. They don't like the way they look. They don't like the way they feel. They don't think other people love them. They feel somehow they never quite measure up. And therefore, if they don't measure up to their own perfectionistic expectations. And are you talking about people who are anxious, people who have a perfectionistic attitude about the way they look and about their abilities and talents, they'll never be able to measure up. And so therefore, they live in anxiety. Trying to change things in life that absolutely we have no control over creates a great deal of anxiety. But listen to what he said in this third part now. He says, and verse 28, why are you anxious about clothing? Well, somebody says, well, I'm not anxious about clothing, but you just think about it. You walk into any mall in America, and what is it you see the most of? Clothing stores. Why? Because it's big business. And I remember one particular store I used to go to every once in a while. They sold primarily men's things and sort of hunting equipment, not hunting outfits necessarily, but sort of casual, what I call knockabout clothes. That's what I call them, just things you just enjoy. And next thing I know, they had a little women's section over here. The next thing I know, the women's section was larger and larger. Next thing I knew, they put the women's section at the front, the men's section at the back. Why? Because women buy more clothes than men. Why? Because they want to look their best. Anything wrong with looking your best? No. You know, and people say, well, the important thing is the label, either there, here, or back here somewhere. And we've become a very self-conscious nation when it comes to how we look and how we dress. You know what he said? Listen to this. He said, why are you anxious about clothing? Why are you anxious about it? Now, for them, it was a whole different story. For them, it was a matter of either having something to wear or not having to wear. And so he says, why are you anxious about that? Observe how the lilies of the field grow and don't toil nor do they spin. What he's using here is he says the lilies of the field that just bloom one day. He said, now notice. He said, what I want you to notice is this, that he said, now why are you concerned about clothing? He says, they don't toil and they don't spin. And he says, I'll tell you something. Solomon in all of his glory, and of course they knew what he was referring to, and all of his wealth and all of his affluence and all of the people he had sewing for him and making all these beautiful garments, he said, not even Solomon in all of his glory could clothe himself like one of these beautiful lilies which God has made in all of its beauty to be able to grow on the hillside and stand and express the beauty of Almighty God. He's not even Solomon could do that. And he said, now, why are you concerned? He says, because here's what I want you to remember. Notice this, he says, yet I say to you that he was not arrayed like that. But if God so arrays and beautifies the grass of the field which is alive today and tomorrow is thrown to the oven, he says, well, why are you so concerned about these things? Oh, you have little faith. Now, what was he referring to? Well, the ovens of those days were clay boxes, so like a clay box. And so they would build a fire under this oven that they would call it, and that's the way they made their bread. But if a woman was in a hurry, if she were in a hurry, for example, what she would do is gather the grass, all these dead flowers, put them on the inside of the oven and light them and let it burn on the inside in order to get a head start on heating the oven. So he was simply saying this. He said, now, if God would beautify this grass and these flowers, which are going to grow, die, end up being burned up in an oven. He said, now, why are you anxious about these things? He says, why should you be anxious about these things, O ye of little faith? What is he saying? He says, here's the third reason that you and I live in anxiety. Because we fail to trust God to meet our needs. And if we don't trust him, what are we going to do? We're going to be anxious. And so think about how the Lord Jesus, how he works in your life and how he provides for you. And he says, if he will do that for flowers, how much more will he do that for you? Now, he says, oh, ye of little faith. The truth is, watch this carefully, anxiety is no more than unbelief in disguise. That's what anxiety is. Something comes in that makes us feel very uncertain and very threatened. And so what do? We become anxious, we become worried, and we either get depressed or we become scared about what the possibilities are, the things that could happen. This is not to belittle difficult, trying times that people go through. But here's what he says. He says, it's futile to be anxious about it. We don't have to be anxious about these things. He says, because what I want to tell you, he says, is that the Heavenly Father is caring for you. Now think about this. All of us who are believers have done what? We have looked at the Word of God and we've looked at our life and we've said, one of these days I know I'm going to die. The Bible says that Jesus Christ went to the cross and paid my sin debt in full, and that if I receive him as my personal Savior, that means that when I die, I know I'm going to be absent from the body, present with the Lord, and so that my whole eternal future, I am going to trust in the hands of my Heavenly Father who promised to forgive me of my sins and to save me and one of these days take me home to heaven. Now think about this. Isn't it interesting that you and I could, if we put it in human terms, bet our whole eternal future, trust our whole eternal future on the promise of the Lord God that when you and I die having trusted Jesus as our Savior, that he would take us home to heaven. And we bet our whole eternal future on that. That is, the only reason you and I have assurance today of what's going to happen after we die is because we believe what the Bible says. Now he says, now wait a minute. It doesn't make sense for me to bet my whole eternal future on a God who has promised to do for me after I die something I have no control over, and at the same time not trust him daily today for something I need. If I can't trust him today for some material need or some circumstance, why do I think I'm going to trust him, and how can I trust him for my eternal future, which I have absolutely no control over, when I won't trust him for something that I at least can get my hands and my fingers in and do something about it? He said, why would we believe that God is not trustworthy? Now, here's the sin about anxiety. Here's what it's all about. When I am anxious before God, and I allow that anxiety to capture me and dominate me and begin to control my life, what am I saying? I'm saying, first of all, God, I don't trust you. It's a slam against God's integrity and a slam against God's promises and a slam against God's character. Do you mean to tell me that the God who said, my God shall supply all your needs according to his riches in glory in Christ Jesus, does he mean that or does he not? What about this God who said, ask and it shall be given you, seek and you shall find, knock and it shall be opened to you? Can I trust him or can I not? What about this God who says, I am your keeper, I will watch over your going out and your coming in? What about this God who all through the scriptures has demonstrated through the scriptures that he will provide for his children? How can I doubt him? How can I genuinely doubt a God who has made these promises and at the same time say, yeah, but when I die, he's going to keep his word? No way. If I can't trust him now, I'd hate to think that I had to come to death and say, well, Lord, I know that I couldn't trust you for my rent, and I couldn't trust you for my car, and I couldn't trust you for my clothing, and I couldn't trust you in this situation, I couldn't trust you in that one, but now that I'm going to die, hallelujah, I'm going to trust you. No, you won't. You will not. And this is why people face death with great anxiety. Great fear in their life. Why? Because they haven't trusted him for the little things all down through the years. And so what he's simply saying here is, one of the reasons people live in anxiety is they do not know the Heavenly Father who is their Father, and they don't trust him. Now, let's look at it this way. A person who's not a Christian, we can understand why they don't trust him. Absolutely. But those of us who are his children, he says, why do you live in such anxiety? Is it because that your self-image is such you don't think you're worthy of God's preparation and God's care for you? Is it because you're living over here and trying to change things that you cannot change? Is it because you just don't trust this God who says he's a heavenly Father who will provide all of your needs according to his riches, not according to yours? Is that the reason you're living in anxiety? Because you see, as I say again, and I said again on purpose, anxiety is simply unbelief in a camouflaged emotional term. But the truth is, it is unbelief. God, I know that's what you said, but somehow I'm not sure you will do exactly what you say. Well, look at the fourth reason, if you will, and notice what he says here, beginning in verse 32. He says, now, for all these things the Gentiles eagerly seek. Now, when he talks about Gentiles, usually what he's referring to is those people, for example, who are not Jews, or sometimes he just means other people out there who are unbelievers. He said, now, look, he said, now, all these things the Gentiles eagerly seek, for your heavenly Father knows that you need all these things. The truth is, our Heavenly Father knows that you and I, he knows what we need before we need them, and he's never come up short. But what does he say? He says, one of the reasons people live in anxiety is this reason. They attempt to find contentment and security in life following the world's pattern. Now, what does the world do? How does the world operate? Here's how the world operates. The world operates on the basis of material things. And if you look around our society, what's happening? People work hard. They take extra jobs oftentimes in order to get, to gain materialism. Now some people have to work two jobs just to make a living. So I'm not belittling that at all. But think about the people who go in debt, for example, in order to accumulate. Think about the people who work all of their life. And they'll take extra hours or extra jobs and work day and night, oftentimes neglecting their families, their children, in order to do what? In order to gain enough out there so one of these days they can finally retire and start living. And usually what happens about 2 years later, they're gone. They die. How foolish it is, for believers to follow the world's pattern. What's the world's pattern? Well, here it is. Listen to this. They have no God. At least they don't have the true God. They have no relationship to Jesus Christ. Therefore, they have no real security. They have no eternal security. They don't have any security here and now. They have no personal relationship with Jesus Christ. Therefore, they don't have any connection with God. Their idea about God is that he's somewhere up yonder somewhere, certainly not a personal heavenly Father. And looking at their life, certainly thinking that how could God ever love them? And seeing him as a threat, not as a loving heavenly Father. And so what do? They've got to have some sense of security. They've got to have something that satisfies and fills up this big void in their life. So what do? It's materialism. It's gain and recognition and prestige and position and prominence and all the rest. All the things that a person can lose in a split second. That's what they sink their time into, their life into, because our calendars and our clocks and our schedules, they all reveal what's going on in our life. And so what he's simply saying is this. He said, look. Look, this is how the world operates. Don't operate the way they operate. And my friend, if you're not a Christian, what is your security? You don't have any. You say, well, I've got stocks and I've got bonds and I've got money and I've got houses and I've got, you know what? No, you don't. God owns it all. He owns every single thing. You may have it in your name, but listen, how fast can you lose it? Just like that. And besides that, you could lose your health just like that. And as a friend of mine said, and I'll never forget, he said, you know, a lot of things in life may be important, but when you get a call from the doctor and he says, this is what you have, all of a sudden, nothing else in life matters. Nothing else in life matters. Why? Because he knew that his life was hanging in the balance. And you see, Christians get caught up in the same thing. Get caught up in the same kind of materialism. Well, my security and my contentment and my happiness is based on if I have this and that and live here and drive that and so forth. None of that has anything to do with contentment and peace and joy and security. But that's the way the world operates. So what is he saying? He says, one of the reasons that we who are believers live in insecurity oftentimes and live in anxiety is because we're following their pattern. Well, the truth is, if a person is lost, they have no security whatsoever. If a person has denied Jesus Christ his right in their life, what security do they have? Every single one of us is dependent upon Almighty God for the next beat of our heart. And if you don't believe that, how quickly somebody can die, and yet they haven't even been sick. You don't have to be sick to die. If God calls your number, friend, there's not a doctor in the world, all the nurses. And all the surgeons in the world, there's not enough medicine, not enough pills. There's not one single person who can keep you alive one moment longer than God wants you to live. They may put you on all kinds of things to keep you, your heart beating for a while, but ultimately you're going. The truth is we're all dependent upon Him. And what is He saying? He says, look, don't allow yourself to get caught up in the rat race. Don't allow yourself to get caught up in trying to live up to somebody else's expectation or to have as much as someone else does or put on the kind of front that oftentimes people put on. He says, you're not going to find joy and peace and happiness in that. One of the causes of anxiety is simply that. And that is following the world's pattern. When it doesn't work for them and is not going to work for us, and it's foolish for us to follow their pattern when we have the resurrected Christ living on the inside of us moment by moment, day by day. This is the Almighty God, the Lord Jesus Christ, who's made us the promise that every single need we have, He will meet, and He's not going to come up short. Then what do we have to be anxious about? He's promised that we have His Word that He will meet every single need. Therefore, He says, you look at the world and you follow their pattern, how foolish. It's empty, it's void, it's not going to work. Then listen to what He says. Now He sort of turns this around and He turns into a positive statement. He says, but look, verse 33. But seek first His kingdom and His righteousness, and all these things that you are anxious about, He says, shall be added to you. What is one of the primary reasons? Look, one of the primary reasons for anxiety is misplaced priorities in our life. Here's what He says. Now watch this. This is so simple. He says, one of the reasons that people are anxious is because their priorities are out of order. He says, now this is the way you're to live. When He says, seek ye first, not second, third, fourth, or fifth, seek ye first the kingdom of God. What does He mean by the kingdom of God? The kingdom of God is not some geographical or some political entity, but He's talking about the rule of Christ in our life. He says, seek first, that is, first of all, make this your priority. Submit your life to Jesus Christ as the Lord of your life. Secondly, allow Him to do what? To create His godly character in your life. Submit yourself to Him and allow Him to conform you to His likeness. And you know what He says? He says, then all these things, what things? Every single thing you and I need, He says, will be provided. He didn't say you'd have to struggle and fret and fume. You didn't have to be anxious about it. He says, He'll provide it. Look at that. He says, seek ye first the kingdom of God and His righteousness, and all these things shall be, notice what He says, added to you. Because our Heavenly Father, when you and I submit to His will, and you and I are allowing Him to conform His character in our life, you know what He's saying? Not only will He meet our needs, but God is going to give us more than our needs. Do we not quote that verse, delight yourself in the Lord, and He will give you what? The desires of your heart. God is a good God, and He says He stored up goodness for us. He says, now listen, one of the reasons that people are anxious is, and live in anxiety is because their priorities are all out of order. He said, seek first. Make this the first priority of life. Now, the reason I know that folks don't do that is for this reason. Some people go to church or come to church once every 3 Sundays or every 2 Sundays, somewhere thereabouts. And they'll read their Bible once in a while, and they'll pray when they're in need. That's not seeking first the kingdom of God. Listen, if I'm seeking first the rule of Christ in my life, every single day, the most important thing in my life in that day is what? Is walking in obedience to Him and allowing Him to work every aspect and every experience in my life in that day to conform me to His likeness. If that is my priority, you know what? I don't have to be worried about all these other things. If I focus my attention upon walking in obedience to Him and being sensitive to Him and asking Him to conform me to His likeness and becoming aware of those things in my life that don't fit that, then what happens? He says, look, you tend to that business. You tend to the business of being conformed to my likeness and being submissive to my will. You don't have to worry about all this other stuff. Now, I'm going to tell you something that I've never told anybody publicly except in the first service this morning. It's not any big secret. It's just that I've never somehow ever said it to anybody, not publicly. But I can remember when we were downtown at the First Baptist Church in our location down there. This is back in the early 70s. I remember exactly where I was sitting. I was sitting right on the end, on the front row, right in that center section, looking at the person who was preaching. I think I can remember who it was. I'm not sure about that. I don't have any earthly idea what he said. But whatever it was, I remember sitting there, and it was so crystal clear to me, it was louder than anything this man could have said. It's like God said to me, "You give me your whole life, and you will never want for anything." I thought, God, but you know what? I didn't even question what he said. I knew I had heard from God because, first of all, I wasn't even thinking about such a thing. Didn't want anything necessarily. Wasn't looking for anything. Wasn't trying to get anything. Give me your whole life, and you'll never want for anything. Now, does that mean, for example, that if you surrender your life to the Lord and you allow him to conform you to his likeness, that you won't ever have any desires? No, it doesn't. Doesn't mean that. Does it mean that you'll just have anything and everything in life? No, it doesn't mean that. He said you'll never want for anything. Now, here's the key. Watch this. When you and I are walking in the will of the Father and we're allowing him to conform us to his likeness, who do you think controls what we want? He does. Aren't you glad that you don't have everything you've ever wanted in life? Amen? Say amen like you mean it. Amen? That's right. Because if you'd have gotten some things you wanted, you'd probably be dead and gone by now. God protects us. But listen, he says, when you seek the rule of Christ in life, that's first. And you want to be conformed to his likeness? He said, look, you tend to that. Don't worry about it. You don't have to worry about all these other things. I'm going to give you, provide for you exactly what I know you need and what I want you to have. What an awesomely, listen, liberating, freeing experience to know that God the Father assumes responsibility. Listen, he assumes responsibility for the things in life that we need and what we desire. Now, either Jesus Christ told the truth or he lied. If he lied, let's shut the book, close down the church, and forget it. But if he told the truth, listen, how foolish and empty and vain, what a failure we come up to be when we don't put his rule in our life, his character in life is number one. That's number one. Does it mean we'll always succeed at it every day? No. Does it mean we won't sin? No. But listen, conforming us to his likeness, what is he doing? Conforming us to his likeness, he is sending into our life those things, difficulties, hardships, trials, good things in life, doing what? Focusing our attention upon him, sifting and sanding out our life those things that don't belong there, whatever they may be. Here's what happens as the years go by and God conforms us more and more. What does he do? He gets deeper and deeper and deeper. We see things never seen before. And what does he do? He goes all the way down to the bottom of our heart, as we say, scraping up stuff that we've never seen before. What is he doing? Conforming us to the likeness of his son. And so when I think about people who come to church every once in a while, people read the Bible every once in a while, people who pray every once in a while, only they get in trouble. Then they wonder why they have anxieties and why they have this need, why they have that need, why they have the other need. Here's what Jesus said. He said, if you make your first priority, if you make it your first business every day, if the number one on the top of your list is today, I submit to the Lordship of Jesus in my life. Today, I want him to conform me to his likeness, whatever it takes. Here's what he said. You and I don't have to worry or be anxious about anything else in life, no matter what. Now, friend, would you not agree, if that's the truth, and it is, that it is very foolish for us to put anything else in life first other than Jesus Christ? Amen? Now, listen to what he said. Then he moves on down and he says in this next verse, therefore, do not be anxious for tomorrow. For tomorrow will care for itself, or the same word in the Greek is anxiety. He says tomorrow is going to have enough anxieties of its own. Each day, he says, or as he would say, each day, he says, has enough trouble of its own. Now, so what's the cause of anxiety here? Trying to live in tomorrow today. Now, I've told you something the Lord said to me that was good. Now, I'm going to tell you the other side of it. Probably, that's one thing I have to deal with every day, because people who are goal-oriented and people who want to see things accomplished and plan, it's real easy for us to live in tomorrow. And I know that's one thing I have to deal with personally. I want to live in tomorrow. Not that I'm afraid of tomorrow, anxious about it, but I want to do something today to be sure we got things moving tomorrow. And so sometimes we can get over tomorrow, which we should not do. And so he says, now, one of the things that creates anxiety is attempting to live in tomorrow today. When he says, we have enough going on today that we shouldn't be trying to live in tomorrow. Now, you and I both know this, that the call of God in our life will never call us to go somewhere that His grace is not sufficient to take care of us. So therefore, whatever God has called us to do in life, and I think about sometimes young men who are called to the ministry, and they say, well, you know, how am I going to ever be able to preach two or three times a week for the rest of my life? And I remember one young pastor saying to me, you know, when I hear you talk, he says, it scares me to death to think that I have got to come up with enough sermons for the next 50 years. That'd make anybody anxious. In fact, it'd make you anxious if you had to come up with one next week sometimes. And so that's not even the issue. You see, here we are living in tomorrow. Well, suppose tomorrow this happens. Suppose my house burns down tomorrow. Suppose I have a wreck tomorrow. You know what? You and I could have a nervous breakdown right here in this place if we get into enough of tomorrow and all the possibilities of the things that could happen. But what are we doing? We are focusing on earth, materialism, and things, not on the Father. Why don't we think about the Father who says, I will care for you and I will watch over you. I will watch over you going out and you're coming in, which is His way of saying, I'm going to take care of you all the time. Trying to live in tomorrow today creates all kind of anxiety. And well, somebody says, well, suppose I don't make enough grades and I can't get in school and suppose I won't get this job and suppose this and suppose that. Well, you know what? What's our first priority? Working on tomorrow or, listen, today. Lord Jesus, I want to live in Your will today. I want You to conform me to Your likeness today. I'm going to trust You. Listen, not only for tomorrow, but for all of my tomorrows. Because you know what? The God of today is the God of tomorrow. And here's the thing we forget. And it's so easy to forget this. Watch this. Now, I've done this so many times. Let's say it's the beginning of your life, end of your life. He sees from the beginning to end. He sees every single detail. If He's omniscient, He knows everything about every single thing. Therefore, I couldn't even possibly come up with something that would catch God off guard. I couldn't possibly think up anything that He's not already prepared for. If you and I are living in the grace of God has already provided every single solitary thing we need, no matter what. So what happens? We live in anxiety because we don't think we are worth it. We live in anxiety because we try to change things that we can't change. We live in anxiety because we don't really trust Him to do what He promised. We live in anxiety because we find ourselves out there chasing the world's principles of trying to find peace and happiness and contentment and joy. It's not out there. And we find ourselves anxious because somehow we have other priorities. Now, I ask you again this question. Can you honestly say that the priority of your life is to walk in submission to the will of our Lord, allowing Him to conform you to His likeness and to use any tool He chooses to do so? There is a written, divinely written guarantee that if I'm willing to do that, and that's my heart's desire, failing as I may, my Father has made me an eternal promise that He will provide every single thing we need. So what good reason do I have to be anxious? Not a single good reason. So what is my response to be? Father, today, I submit myself to You. I want to walk in Your will by the power of the Holy Spirit. I want You to conform me to Your likeness, whatever it takes to do that. And you know what He says? Don't worry about anything else. Don't be anxious about anything else. Because I assume full responsibility. Listen to this. Not only for your needs, but every desire of your heart that fits into my plan for your life. I want to tell you something. He's just that interested in you. Why don't you look for Him? Why don't you wait upon Him? When you attempted to be anxious, instead of saying, oh, what am I going to do? Father, You're in charge. God, You're in charge. You know what? He loves to be in charge. Father, we bless Your holy name for being such a loving, sweet, and kind, and generous, and gracious God who loves us enough to become involved in the simple little things in life that most folks would think are unimportant. You know what's important to every one of us. And so I pray in Jesus' name that the Holy Spirit will open the eyes of people who are not Christian, who are unsaved, to realize that you're a loving Father who is willing to forgive them of their sin, willing to come and live on the inside of their life, and willing to give them life at its very, very best. And we pray this in the Savior's name. Amen.
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2: Today's scripture reading is Psalm 126. When the Lord brought back the captive ones of Zion, we were like those who dream. Then our mouth was filled with laughter, and our tongue with joyful shouting. Then they said among the nations, "The Lord has done great things for them. The Lord has done great things for us. We are glad. Restore our captivity, O Lord, as the streams in the south. Those who sow in tears shall reap with joyful shouting. He who goes to and fro weeping, carrying his bag of seed, shall indeed come again with a shout of joy, bringing his sheaves with him."
1: We love inspiring stories. Biographies of those who make great use of a second chance tend to top bestseller lists. But few people experience something so dramatic. Most of us are wonderfully ordinary. Sadly, some believers think that being a regular person makes their testimony unexciting and less valuable. Nothing could be further from the truth. A personal testimony is a way of expressing what God has done and is doing in our life. No matter how commonplace our words may seem compared to someone else's, the Lord will see to it that they impact the hearers who need them. Imagine this: a 6-year-old girl accepts Christ. As she grows, she'll be able to tell her friends of God's greatness, explaining that He made the gospel clear to her as a child and continues to reveal something new to her regularly. When she is 80, she'll be able to share about a lifetime of walking with Jesus. Her testimony may not be exciting, but it doesn't need to be. It will be spiritual gold. No matter what your story is, God can and will use it. You have no idea how far-reaching your testimony can be. God says that His words will not return to Him void. Isaiah 55:11. And the story of Jesus' saving grace is always worth telling.
3: With a message from God's Word, here's Charles Stanley.
0: One of the most frequently asked questions that I have to face among people is this: can I really and truly know the will of God for my life? How will I know when God is speaking to me? How do I know, for example, where to put my kids in school? How do I know exactly who to marry? How do I know when to leave this job? How do I know if we're to buy this house? All those questions that people ask, and sometimes people would say, well, is God really interested in any of this at all? Is this just my imagination that God would have a personal interest in all of this? Yes, He is. God is interested in every single facet of our life. And that's what I want to talk about in this message today entitled The Will of God. And this is the first part of a 2-part series. And the title of this message is The Will of God. God has a plan for you. And I want you to turn, if you will, to Hebrews chapter 10. I want us to read just a couple of verses of this 10th chapter. And the writer of Hebrews is writing to a group of people who are undergoing all kinds of difficulty and hardship and pain and suffering and probably being a little discouraged. And so this is what he says. He says in verse 35, "Therefore, do not throw away your confidence, which has a great reward, for you have need of endurance, so that when you have done the will of God, you may receive," listen, "you may receive what was promised." Now, I realize it's hard for some people to realize that God has a plan for their life. And oftentimes people will say, well, I believe He could have had a plan for my life years and years ago, but now I'm at this age or that age or whatever it might be, and surely God certainly could not have any plan for my life. But yes, He does, and I want us to see in this particular passage and throughout the Scriptures what He says about the fact that He has a personal will for your life and mine. When we talk about the will of God, we're talking about His moral, we're talking about His personal providential plan for creation, but we're also talking about His plan for your life and mine. And if you'll think about it, it's the very nature of God, the very character of God, that He would have a plan for our life. For example, when you think about how God responds and how He acts in situations and circumstances, He is certainly not simply a reactor. God is a planner. If you think about creation for a moment, God planned the creation. As you read the first two chapters of Genesis, it's very clear that God planned exactly what He would do from day to day. When you think about the nation of Israel, for example, God planned to raise up a nation of people through whom He would send the Messiah, through whom He would bless the entire world. God planned to call a man by the name of Abraham and make him the father of the whole nation of Israel. God planned to use that nation to impact the world and to spread the truth of the fact that there is only one God and His name is Jehovah. God planned the coming of the Lord Jesus Christ and His death at the cross. God planned our redemption before He ever created the world. He says that Jesus Christ was the Lamb of God slain before the foundation of the world. God planned the birth of the Lord Jesus Christ through the Virgin Mary. God planned to evangelize the world that New Testament day through the Apostle Paul. God planned our resurrection. God has planned to take us home to be with Him in heaven. He has planned a place and prepared a place for us, which He calls heaven. God is not simply a reactor or responder. God is a great planner. And as you and I look at the life of our Lord Jesus Christ and look, He says, I must needs go through Samaria. The Lord Jesus Christ was following the plan and the will and the purpose of the Father. He says, if you've seen Me, you've seen the Father. I only do those things which I see the Father do. So therefore, when we think about the Lord having a plan for our life, it's just in keeping, for example, the very nature of God that He plans. Therefore, He didn't bring us to birth, dump us into a world and say, do the best you can. Somebody says, well, my parents said to me that I was an accident. No, you're not. You may have been born as a result of somebody else's sin, but you're no accident. You're a worthy person. You're worth something to God. God hasn't counted you as a zero. He has a purpose and a plan and a will for your life, no matter how your birth was and no matter what your circumstances early in life. God has a plan for your life. When you think about the way that God relates to us, how does He relate to us? He certainly doesn't relate to us simply as one large group of people, but rather He relates to us on an individual basis. For example, if you go back to Psalm 40 for a moment, and look, if you will, in this 40th Psalm, and listen to what David says about his desire, about the will of God. He says in verse 8, I delight to do Thy will, O my God. Thy law is within my heart. He certainly believed that God had a will for him. Remember that he was a shepherd boy whom God made the king over the whole nation of Israel. Look in the 143rd Psalm, if you will. And there's a verse there I want you to notice. Teach me to do Thy will, for Thou art my God. Let Thy good spirit lead me on level ground. I believe that David believed that God had certainly had a will for his life, a personal will for his life. And when I think about the way that God says we're to relate to Him, we're to relate to Him on a personal basis. That is, God is not up in heaven looking down on mass humanity, but all through the Scriptures it's very clear that He has a purpose and a plan for our life, and that He relates to us on the basis of that personal will and plan. For example, if you'll think about the fact that He calls us His children, and He says that He's our Heavenly Father. You'll also recall that He says, train up a child in the way he should go, that when he is old, he or she will not depart from it. If you have two children, you know that, or four or six or whatever it may be, you don't treat them all alike. They have different personalities, different views of things. And so we train each of them. We relate to each of them according to their particular specific personal needs. And therefore, when it comes to our relationship to God, that's the way He relates to us, not in one big pot of humanity, but individually and personally. Think, for example, what the Bible says about how He leads us and how He guides us. He says, trust in the Lord with all your heart. Lean not to your own understanding. In all thy ways acknowledge Him, and He will direct thy path. Not some general path, but our individual life. He says He will guide us with His eye. He will teach us in the way in which you and I should go. He is interested in us individually. If you'll think, for example, about the whole idea of spiritual gifts, turn, if you will, to Romans chapter 12 for a moment. In the 12th chapter of Romans, in the 6th verse, listen to what he says in this verse. Speaking of different spiritual gifts that he gives, he says, "And since we have gifts that differ according to the grace given to us, let each exercise them accordingly. If prophecy, according to the proportion of his faith. If service, in his serving. Or he who teaches, in his teaching. Or he who exhorts, in his exhortation. He who gives with liberality. He who leads with diligence. He who shows mercy with cheerfulness." Now, what does he say? That God has given to each one of us, that is, a particular gift. For example, we have different gifts, as he says here. There are probably about, according to Scripture, 7 motivational gifts. What do we mean by 7 motivational gifts? I mean those gifts that ultimately motivate us in whatever we do. For example, he says someone has the gift of service, someone administration, someone giving, someone exhortation, someone has the gift of prophecy. Whatever it may be, God has given us different gifts. Now, if he just put us all in one big pot, why would he not give us all one particular gift? Because God has a personal plan and a personal will for your life. What has he done? He has equipped you as a child of God to be able to perform, to do well in what you do. For example, if you understand what your spiritual gift is, here's what you'll realize, that what motivates you in life is your spiritual gift. Mine happens to be exhortation, so what motivates me in life is I want to exhort people to be obedient to God, to walk in His ways, to do the will of God, to find His will, and to do those things that make it possible for God to use them to make the greatest impact in their life. If a person has the gift of service, you will find them serving others, looking for ways to serve, to give themselves away. If you find the person with the gift of administration, they usually want to be in charge and controlling and giving direction and so forth. Why does God give different gifts? Because God has a specific personal plan for each one of us, and He has designed your life and my life with a particular plan in mind. So therefore, when it comes to the idea of God having a plan for a life, many people live their whole life never understanding, never believing, just thinking that they're a part of great humanity out there and that God has no particular, special, specific, personal interest in them, when yes, He does. God, listen, the Bible says, His way of talking about His care for us, He says, the hairs upon our head are numbered. He says, for example, if the Lord sees the sparrow fall, how much more important are we than the sparrow? He's not talking about some mass humanity. He is talking about specific individuals, you and me. He has a definite personal plan for your life. And you may feel like oftentimes that God doesn't care. You may feel oftentimes that you're just really a nobody, that your life isn't worth anything, and that God certainly doesn't have any special interest in you. You may feel like you don't have any special talents, special gifts, that how in the world could God use you? That's not even the issue. The issue is, what does the Word of God teach us? Listen to what he says in Ephesians chapter 2 and verse 10. He says, "We are His workmanship, created in Christ Jesus," listen, "for good works, which He preordained that you and I should walk in them." The word workmanship means, listen, it means persons of notable excellence. God didn't put all of us in a mold, pour the clay in, and we all come out just somehow different. But God has a specific purpose and plan for every single one of us, no matter who we are. Now think about it. He calls us His children. We're His children. He's our Father. Fathers do not just love their families in general. A father loves his children individually, relates to them individually according to their needs, according to their desires, and according to his wisdom in dealing with them. So no matter who you are, what you may think about yourself, how you may feel, God has a specific purpose and plan for your life. He did not birth you and dump you into humanity. He allowed you to be born with a plan and a purpose for your life. Now, with that in mind, what we might ask ourselves is this. When we think about God's plan and His perfect and His will, I want us to think about the categories in which we discuss now the will of God. And I want you to listen carefully, because I want to ask you to give me these back. There are two general categories of the will of God. First of all, there is the category of God's moral will. The moral will of God relates to every single person. the moral will of God are those do's and don'ts that are so clearly given in Scripture. If you took a concordance and looked up all the verses that have to do with the will of God or God's will, what you're going to come up with is you're going to come up with two primary categories. And that first category is God's moral will. What do we mean by His moral will? For example, let's take those do's and don'ts of Scripture. He says, thou shalt have no other gods before me. He says, thou shalt not kill, thou shalt not steal, thou shalt not bear false witness, thou shalt not commit adultery, thou shalt not covet. There's some things that are very evident to us in Scripture. We don't have to ask God's will or to pray about whether to kill, whether to cheat, whether to lie, whether to commit adultery, whether to steal, or whether to have idolatry in our life. We don't have to pray about that. That is God's very clear moral will given to all humanity. So the moral will of God is the will of God that applies to every single one of us. Now, it's interesting to me once in a while, some people want to place in that category some things that do not belong there. But let's go, if you will, to 1 Thessalonians. Back to 1 Thessalonians. We'll just take one book of the Bible just to pick a few here. And look, if you will, in the fourth chapter of this 1 Thessalonians. And if you'll notice what he says beginning in verse 3. Paul says, writing to the Thessalonians, he says, for this is the will of God. This is part of God's moral will. What's the will of God? This is the will of God. What is that? For this is the will of God, your sanctification, that is, that you should abstain from sexual immorality, that each one of you know how to possess his own vessel in sanctification and honor, not in lustful passion like the Gentiles who do not know God. Part of God's moral will. Well, let's move from something that you may feel like, well, that would certainly be a part of his moral will, but turn over to chapter 5 and look, if you will, at a very familiar verse that most of us know by heart. Look, if you will, in verse 18. He says, in everything give thanks, for this is God's will for you in Christ Jesus. The moral will of God is that will of God that encompasses every single person. It is the will of God for everyone. No lying, stealing, cheating, adultery, murder, and so forth. It's the will of God for everyone that we give thanks in every single thing in the Lord Jesus Christ. He says that is indeed His will. So when we think about the moral will of God, that's what we're referring to here. Now, there's some things, for example, that we might think of that people say, well, I don't know what God's, I got to pray about this. Let me give you some examples. Somebody says, well, I know the Bible says we ought to be saved. I got to pray about it. You can stop praying about being saved. Now, I'll tell you why. Turn, if you will, to 1 Timothy for a moment. Look in that second chapter, if you will. It's very clear what the will of God is concerning a person's salvation. For he says in the third verse of this second chapter, he says, this is good and acceptable in the sight of God our Savior, who desires all men to be saved and to come to the knowledge of truth. You don't have to pray and ask God, is it your will for me to be saved? He says God desires that every single person be saved. He says, for example, in 2 Peter chapter 3, verse 9, it's not the will of God that anyone should perish, but that all should come to know the truth. Not the will of God that any should perish, but that all men might be saved. For example, he says, for God so loved the world that whosoever believes in him should not perish but have everlasting life. He says, whosoever shall call upon the name of the Lord shall be saved. Why did Jesus Christ come? He came that all men might know the truth and be saved by his grace and goodness and love and mercy to us. So therefore, it's not a question of praying, well, God, shall I be saved or shall I not? He says, behold, today is the day of salvation. Now is the time to be saved. If you're praying whether to get saved or not, you can stop your praying and be saved here and now. If you're listening to this message and you've never trusted Jesus Christ as your Savior, you just need to tell Him right now, Lord, I want to be saved now. Nowhere in the Bible does it say, get saved tomorrow. Nowhere in the Bible does it say, pray about being saved. For example, somebody says, well, I've been saved, I know I'm saved, but I've been praying about being baptized. Stop praying. You don't need to pray about being baptized. Why? Because here's what he says. He said to his disciples, as you go, make disciples of all nations. He says, baptizing them in the name of the Father, the Son, the Holy Spirit, teaching them to observe all the things that I've commanded you, and lo, I'm with you all the way, even at the end of this age. You don't have to pray and ask God whether you ought to be baptized or not when he said that part of the Great Commission is not only to teach the truth, bring them to a saving knowledge of Jesus Christ, but part of the very Great Commission is that you and I be baptized, that we be identified with a local body of people who love God. Well, somebody says, well, now, you know, I know that I'm saved and I've got to pray about whether I need to serve God or not. You stop praying about that. Listen to this. He says, we are His workmanship, created in Christ Jesus unto good works, which He preordained that you and I should walk in them. I don't have to pray whether to serve God or not. The issue is, where do we serve Him? So if you're praying, well, whether you're going to serve God or not, that's not the issue. The issue is, where does God want me to spend my life? Where does He want me to share my life? Where does He want me to give the talents and gifts that He's given to me so that I can share my life with somebody else? Somebody says, well, I've been praying about tithing. You can stop praying about that. He says, bring ye all the tithes in the storehouse, that there'll be no meat in my house, says the Lord. I don't have to pray about something that God very clearly, very specifically says, this is my will. Somebody says, well, you know, I've had a real problem with somebody I work with, and things are really bad, and I need to ask God, ask Him about forgiving them. You can stop praying about forgiveness, because the truth is, He says, be ye kind one to another, tender-hearted, forgiving one another, even as God in Christ Jesus has forgiven you. I don't ever have to pray about whether to forgive somebody for what they've done, no matter what they've done, how long they've done it, how much they hurt, how deeply I may have been wounded. The issue is, I'm to forgive them. I don't have to pray to ask God, shall I or shall I not forgive them? There are just some things that are absolutely in the moral will of God that fit every single one of us, no matter who we are. Therefore, you can stop praying about some of those things. Somebody says, well, I'm just praying whether I should join a church or not. You can stop praying about that. Now, you may pray where you ought to join, but listen, I know some people who've been praying about where to join for years. They still haven't joined a church. The Bible says, forsake not the assembling of yourselves together, as is the nature of some. As somebody says, well, do you have to be a church member to be saved? No. But I can tell you one thing, you won't be much of a believer unless you are. People say, well, I belong to the universal church. What in the world is a universal church? The Apostle Paul didn't say anything about the universal church. Well, I just belong to the great body. Well, let me ask you a question. Is this a hand? Yes, it is. It's a specific hand. Suppose this hand says, well, I don't belong to the body. Can you imagine what that would look like, his hand floating out there in the air somewhere? This hand belongs to this wrist, to this body, because it is a vital part of this body. Now, the scripture says that you and I not to forsake the assembling of ourselves together. When the Apostle Paul was evangelizing, what did he do? Philippi, Ephesus, Corinth, Thessalonica, Berea. What was he doing? Establishing local churches, bringing people to a saving knowledge of Christ, bringing them together, teaching them the word. They were being baptized and assembling together, encouraging one another, lifting up each other, instructing one another. There's something about the people of God meeting together and worshiping together and learning the word of God and getting under conviction and getting edified and getting comforted through the word of God. That's the way God intends for his body to function, in small groups, planting the bodies of the believers all over this world. That's what the Great Commission is about. Somebody says, well, I can be just as good a Christian outside the church as I can inside. Show me one who is. I've never seen anybody whose life was really counting for God, who is walking a godly life, who refused to be baptized and refused to be a member of a local body. There's some things you can stop praying for, get busy, get obedient, and do what you and I know is the moral will of God. Now, we said there are two categories of the will of God. What's the first one? The moral will of God. The second category is the personal will of God. Now, what do we mean by that? Simply this, that God has not only a moral will that applies to everyone, but He also has a personal will that applies to each and every one of us individually. So when you and I think about His personal will, I want us to think about what the Apostle Paul said about himself. Turn, if you will, back to 1 Corinthians chapter 1. And as he begins his letter, he clarifies right up front exactly what he believes the will of the Lord is for his life. And certainly he's speaking of himself personally. Here's what he says. Chapter 1, verse 1. Paul, called as an apostle of Jesus Christ by the will of God. Paul believed that God had called him personally as apostle. Now, the Lord hasn't called any of us to be apostles. He's called us in different areas of our life to do what the Lord would have us to do. But specifically, he said that he was to be an apostle. Now, when we talk about the personal will of God, there are three categories I want us to think about in God's personal will for our life. We said, first of all, there is the major category of God's moral will for all of us. Secondly, there is his personal will. But his personal will is related to each individual design. Listen, God's design for your life, his purpose, his plan for your life. Under his personal will, there are three categories I want you to jot down. three categories under his personal will. The first of all is his intentional will. What do we mean by his intentional will? Simply this. What is it that God had in mind for you when you were born? What is it that he had in mind? That is, surely, God certainly had a plan for your life and a purpose for your life. So therefore, because he had a plan for your life, he had chosen what spiritual gifts, what abilities, what talents, your personality. God knew all about that and planned that. He, of course, allowed situations and circumstances.

He calls us to do. He is personally interested in your life. Listen to this. God will never require of us or call upon us to do anything that He Himself will not do in us and through us. That is His personal commitment to us through the presence of the Holy Spirit. Therefore, I can't ever give Him an excuse for not doing His will. Somebody says, well, God's called me to do something I can't do. No, He did not. He may call you to do something that you're afraid to do, that you are scared to death, that you feel like you just absolutely would make a failure and embarrass yourself or embarrass someone else. But you know what? He will never require of us to do anything that, listen, that we cannot do, that He will not do through us. Because, listen, He's always looking out for our best. His intentional will for you and me, ultimately, He says, is to be conformed to His likeness. He says He predestined you and me to be conformed to the likeness of His Son. He predestined us to bring Him glory and honor and praise. God has a personal will for every single one of us, and it is our responsibility to find out what that will is, to get in His will. I'm amazed at the people who go to college, get ready to graduate. What are you going to do? I don't know. What did you major in? Well, I just had to choose something. Did you ask God about it? No. Well, you mean you started 4 years of college and spent all that money, $20,000, $40,000, $50,000, $60,000, sometimes a lot more than that, and you never asked God? Well, I never thought about it. Well, what does God have to do with my vocation? Let me tell you something. Here's what He has to do with it. He created you for a specific purpose. He has designed you to accomplish and to achieve and to do certain things through you. Don't try to figure it out. Let Him do that. But the very idea that you would educate yourself and never seek God, marry somebody else and never ask God about it, these major decisions in your life, and totally ignore the person who created you with a specific design in mind. The will of God is one of the most important facets of a person's life. We said there are two major categories. What are they? His moral will and his what? His personal will. Under his personal will, category number one is what? His intentional will. What did he have in mind when he created you? Somebody says, well, but look, I'm 60 years of age. Just trusted Jesus Christ as my personal Savior last week. How in the world has God got a will for my life? That brings me to the second category, which is God's circumstantial will. What do I mean by God's circumstantial will? Simply this. That, listen, all of us at times in our life make mistakes. All of us sin against God. All of us blow it. All of us mess it up. All of us lose opportunities. All of us disobey God at some point. All of us rebel against God in some fashion to some degree or the other. So when we're talking about God's circumstantial will, here's what we're talking about. We're talking about, let's say, for example, I used to teach in a Bible Institute up in the mountains of North Carolina, and most of the pastors who were there in that school, many of them, God had called them very early in life. Some of them, when they were teenagers, early as 20s, they refused to obey God, rebelled against God. Now they were in their 40s and 50s, and they finally yielded to God and said, okay, God, the pressure is so much, can't handle it. I'm going to go and do what God wants me to do, so they start the school. Well, what was God's intentional will? If He called them at 17, at 17 years of age, get busy getting prepared to serve God. Now they're 55 and 60 years of age. What does God do? Here's what God does. He puts the pieces of their life back together. He forgives them of their sin. Has He revoked His call? No, He does not. What does He do? He just chooses to work in their life in the light of the circumstances as they are now. Listen, God does not reject anyone who comes to Him. There are people who mess up their life deadly. I mean, years and years go by in rebellion toward God, get on drugs or whatever it might be, and then they come to Jesus and you say, well, you mean to tell me that God has a will for my life? Yes, He does. What is His will? Well, His intentional will, you blew that one. Well, you say, well, does that mean I'm lost? No, it does not. Does it mean that God doesn't care? No, it does not. What does it mean? It means that God picks you up. All the pieces, He has this amazing glue He calls grace, and you know what He does? He puts you back together. He forgives you of your sin. He begins to work in your life, and He will begin to use you, make an impact through your life, accomplish His circumstantial will in your life. But at no point does God say, well, you blew it, putting you on the shelf. That's the end of that. You waited too long, therefore I can't use you. God can use anybody who surrenders their will to Him and obeys Him, no matter what your age is, no matter what you've done, no matter what your past may be. Almighty God loves you, and whoever you are, listen, you are worthy. Listen, you are worthy to be saved by the grace of God, or He wouldn't have come. He came not because you are worthy of it in yourself, but because He sees you as a valuable vessel that can bring Him glory. Listen, you can bring glory to God whether you're 16 or 106. You surrender your life to God. He's got a will for your life. He has a will for our life whether we're surrendered to it or not. He has a will for our life no matter what our age is, what our past has been, the circumstance you will

0: God, this is His grace saying, I'm going to take you where you are. You're forgiven of your sin. I'm going to remold and remake your life, and I'm going to use you because my grace knows no end. He says, where sin abounded, listen, grace did what? Much more abound. That is His circumstantial will. All right? Under the category of His personal will, what's the first category? God's intentional will. What's the second category? God's circumstantial will. And the third category is God's immediate will. Now, what do we mean by His immediate will? Simply this, that every single day of our life, you and I make decisions. In fact, life is one continuous series of decisions after the other. And so you woke up this morning, and maybe last night you decided, in fact, you never even thought about it. You just know you're going to church. You're going to be in the Lord's house on the Lord's day. Well, last night you decided what you were going to wear. So you made a decision about that. You made a decision about your tithing. Somebody may have said, well, you know, I just can't afford it this week, which is not true, but that's what they said. And so somebody else said, well, thank God He's been so good to me. I'm doubling mine this week. And so you made a decision about your giving. You made a decision day after day, all week long this week. For example, you and I wake up tomorrow morning. Most of us have some kind of a schedule that we believe that God has given us some direction for. Oftentimes that schedule changes. You make a decision here. You make a decision there. What are you doing? You are making those immediate decisions. And so He says, trust in the Lord with all your heart. Lean not to your own understanding. In all your ways acknowledge Him. He'll direct your path. Which path? Every single aspect of our life. Somebody says, well, you mean it doesn't make any difference how I dress? Yes, it does. You dress seductively. You dress out of pride and arrogance to bring attention to yourself for some specific reason. Yes, because what is, listen, because God's interested in my motivation. It may not be the cloth on my body. He's interested in my motivation. He's interested in our purposes in life and our goals in life and our objectives in life. Yes, God is interested. Whether you brush your teeth with one toothpaste or not is not necessarily a big issue with God. I'm talking about every single issue that affects our life in any way. Is God interested in our health? Yes, He is. If God tells you, listen, you need to lose a little weight or you need to gain some weight or whatever you need to do, if God lays that on your heart, He's certainly interested in your health. We lose our body, we lose our ability to function, then how can we do what God has called us to do? So God is interested. In fact, name me something God's not interested in. Every single, listen, critical, major decision and those things that seem to be insignificant decisions that oftentimes the very turning point of our life may be something that we think was insignificant. We didn't pray about it. We didn't ask God about it. We wonder why we got ourselves in that mess. And the reason we did is because we never stopped to ask the question, God, what is your plan, your purpose, your will? How does this fit into your will for my life? We're talking about His immediate will. For example, in James chapter 4, look at that. This is what he's referring to. From Hebrews, move over to one book to James. Look, if you will, in James chapter 4. Notice what you will, if you will, what he says. Verse 14, you do not know what your life will be like tomorrow. You're just a vapor that appears for a little while and then vanishes away. Instead, you ought to say, if the Lord wills, we shall live also and do this or that. So that what we have to ask is, what's the will of the Father? Somebody gives you an invitation. And what you say, well, yes, without thinking. And so what we have to ask is, what's the will of God? What is the will of the Father in these issues of our life? So we have three categories, two major categories, His moral will, His personal will. Under His personal will, we have three categories. Those three categories are number one, what? God's intentional will, God's circumstantial will, and what? God's immediate will. Those decisions we have to make daily, moment by moment, as we function as a believer. And so, as you think in terms of this, God has a will and a plan and a purpose for your life. He has He has designed things specifically that fit you, His personal will. He has a moral will which applies to every single person. Now, somebody may ask the question, well, I do hear what you're saying, but who says that God has a right to plan my life? If He allows me to be born, why doesn't He just leave it up to me? Why can't I do it myself? Let me ask you, how many of you all want God to leave it up to you? Absolutely not. Nobody in his right mind. You see, the unbeliever doesn't want God meddling in his or her business. They want to do things their way. So what do we have? We have a society that's unfit to live in. Why? Because people insist on doing it their way. When we live outside the will of God, we get that kind of living. We get the consequences of living outside the will of God. Now, what right, for example, does God have to determine how we ought to live our life? I think there are seven major reasons that God, listen, God has a right. Listen, He indeed has a right to tell me what to do. For example, if I think about how He operates and what He does in our life and ask the question, well, what right does He have? Well, first of all, there's the right of creation. He's the one who created us. You wouldn't be, listen, we wouldn't even be in existence. Listen, were it not for the love and the grace of Almighty God, He didn't have to let us get created. Listen, there are a gift of life itself is a gift of God. So, first of all, He has a right to dictate and to guide our life, to some, not just dictate every single idea, but He has a right to guide and to govern our life and to reveal His will and purpose and plan for our life. He's our Creator. Secondly, He saved us. He's the one who saved us out of the power of sin and liberated us from the power of sin in our life. What were we before we were saved? And what would we be today if we were not saved by the grace of Almighty God? A third reason He has to direct our life is that He's the one who sustains us. Listen, what keeps your heart pumping blood? You say, well, that's just my natural function of the body. Who instituted that natural function of the body? What is it, listen, what is it that keeps our eyes seeing, ears hearing, and keeps our hands and legs and every facet of our body moving? What is it that keeps this blood pumping? What is it that keeps our nervous system going? What is it that sustains us? It is Almighty God in His awesome power to sustain the human body and to sustain us in life. Who is it that provides for us? The Bible says that God is the one who provides. He provides for the lilies of the field. He says the birds of the air. God is the provider. Every single thing. He says every good and perfect gift comes from the Father above. Therefore, we are to live in continuing gratitude to Almighty God for all that He's done for us. Not only does He provide for us, He enables us to do everything we do. That is the indwelling presence of the Holy Spirit. That's why He came. That whatever God's will requires of us, God will enable us to do. Listen, it would be absolutely, totally, listen, diametrically opposed to the nature of God for Him to require of us anything that He Himself did not enable us to do. David said, I will go in the strength of the Lord my God. Whatever you do, whether you're a mother, a secretary, a plumber, a preacher, an attorney, you work on some church staff, or whatever it may be, whatever your supposedly secular vocation may be, listen, God, living on the inside of you, will enable you through the spiritual gifts that He's given you, listen, to do well at what you do, to do the best that you can possibly do, to do the best that He has possibly equipped you to do. What is He doing? Not only sustaining us, but He's providing for us. Not only that, enabling us, but He owns us. Does He not say that you and I have been purchased with His blood? We're not our own. We have been purchased with a price. You and I are owned. Listen, He has His seal of ownership on us. We are the blood-bought children of the living God. He created us. He purchased us with the death of His Son. He owns us. We are His children. Not only that, He functions in your life and mine, always looking out for our best. God only has our best interest at heart. In all of His wisdom and knowledge and understanding, He only chooses what is best for us. God would never choose for a single one of us anything other than what is best. It is His unconditional love that He pours out upon us. It is His wisdom and understanding and knowledge that He gives to direct our life and to guide our life. Listen, we don't have to face a single solitary decision in life without God. Why? Because He says, I will never leave you. I will never forsake you. Ask and it shall be given you. Seek and you shall find. Knock and it shall be opened to you. What is He saying? He says, I'm reliably there. I'm there to meet your needs. I'm there to support you. I'm there to enable you. I've saved you. I've created you. I've got a purpose in mind. I have a specific design for your life. I am there for you. Therefore, there are seven good reasons for acknowledging the fact that Almighty God has a right. Listen, He has a right to guide our life. He has a right to design our life because He created you and me ultimately to bring Him glory and praise and honor by the life that we live. And the only life that can bring Him honor and praise and glory is a life surrendered to Him, yielded to Him, walking in the center of His will. The only place to be happy and have the joy and contentment and peace of Almighty God is walking in the will of God. Listen, if you're in the will of God, it's not a matter of how much money you have. If you're in the will of God, it's not a matter of who knows you. If you're in the will of God, it's not a matter of who accepts you. What matters is that if you and I walk in the will of God, listen, we're in the safest, happiest, most contenting place we can be, in the center of the will of God, that is understanding what His plan is and walking in it to the best of our God-given ability. Now, two major divisions of his will: moral will, personal will. His personal will, intentional will, circumstantial will, his immediate will. Does he have a right? Yes, he does. Now, the big question is this. Somebody says, well, I do understand what you're saying, but I have a question. And that question is simply this. If God has a plan for my life, can I resist that plan? How can you resist the plan of this omnipotent God who has all power and who has designed our life? Well, what does omnipotence mean? The omnipotence of God doesn't mean that God, listen, by his brute force, forces his way into our life. By God's omnipotence, it means that God has the ability, listen, he has the ability to accomplish his purpose, listen, without defeat. God ultimately will not be defeated. He will ultimately accomplish his purpose. So somebody says, well, can a person genuinely, can a person really and truly resist God? And the answer, I want to ask three questions here. The answer is, first of all, yes, a person can resist God. For example, when God chose the nation of Israel, he gave them birth by bringing them out of Egyptian bondage across the Red Sea down to Sinai to be de-Egyptianized, to be given the law. And so they come through the desert and they come up to the promised land which he had prepared for them. They get to the promised land, they send 12 spies over. 10 came back of the 12 and said, there's no way. Walled cities and big giants. Joshua and Caleb said, God has given us this land, let's go. They said, no, we're not going. Moses said, God says he's provided this land. No, we're going back to Egypt. We're going to stone you, Moses and Aaron. We're going back to Egypt. When they found out what the result would be, the next day they decide, no, we're going. He says, no, you're not. It's too late. The decision's already made. Did they resist the will of God? They resisted the will of God. For example, when God spoke to Solomon, Solomon, the Bible says, he married many strange women. And many of these women were idolatrous women out of pagan societies, out of pagan countries. And so Solomon found himself loving these strange women and, listen, building edifices that edified their God, building up their idolatry. God said to him, get rid of this, stop this, tear it down. He wouldn't do it. Did he resist Almighty God and all of his wisdom? And you read the book of Proverbs and you think, how in the world could a man that wise ultimately end up so stupid and unwise? He resisted the will of God. He refused to give them up and he refused to tear them down. Jonah, for example, the Bible says that God called Jonah to go to Nineveh and to preach the gospel to a pagan nation. He was so prejudiced toward them that he wouldn't do it. And so he decided he was going to buy him a ticket and he was heading the opposite direction from Nineveh. Did he resist the will of God? Yes, he did. And so you just take just a few examples, and there are many others in the Bible who resisted his will. Now, so the issue is, can a person resist the will of God? Yes, we can. You say, well, how much free will do we have? God has given all of us enough free will. You say, well, are we people of a free will? A limited free will. God has not given anybody absolute free will. Only God has absolute free will. And so we do have some sense of a free will. And so God will allow us, listen, he will allow us to make mistakes. He will allow us to sin. He will allow us to be disobedient to him. He will allow us to rebel against him. He will allow us to resist his will if that's what we choose. Yes, you can resist the will of God. Well, the second question is this. If we resist the will of God, will God put pressure on us to bring us back into his will, or will he just let us go? Will he bring pressure upon us to do his will? Yes, he will. Well, how much pressure will he put on us? As much as is necessary to bring about what he desires. There are times when God, no matter what we say, he's going to put pressure on us. For example, would you consider a whale ride in the bottom of the sea a little pressure? I think you would. If you read those chapters, the second chapter of Jonah, and you'll find he's talking about the seaweed all wrapped around his head, and he's struggling for life and crying out to God and repenting of sin. What? The real revival took place in the belly of that whale. Was that pressure? You better believe it was pressure. The Apostle Paul, listen, he said, listen, God chose him before he was ever born. He said he was a chosen vessel of God. The Scripture says he was a chosen vessel. Did God put pressure on him? Here's a man who was committed to destroying the Christian faith, wiping out the very idea of the person of Jesus Christ, the idea of a resurrection, and the very arrogance of him calling himself a Messiah. Did God put pressure on him? You better believe he did. What did he do? He started Listen, when he stood by the close, when they stoned Stephen to death, the pressure began to build. He watched this man, this servant of the living God, this person who believed in Jesus. He watched him die without any complaining, and the conviction began to build. What is it in this man? Who is this Jesus this man is willing to lay down his life for, never fight back, and say, into thy hands I commend my spirit? Pressure began to build. When did that pressure come to consummation? On the Damascus Road, the Bible says that God struck him down, struck him blind. He was lying there in the dirt and crying out, "Who art thou, Lord? What wilt thou have me to do?" Was that pressure? You better believe it was pressure. Now, here's the problem. Sometimes God says, "Here's where I want you to go." Or, "Here's where I want you to go." God says, "This is the direction." We say, "Lord, I'm not going to do that. Here's where I'm going." All of a sudden, what happened? Well, all of a sudden, you can't. In other words, you want to, but you can't. What is it? God says, "No, I'm not putting up with that, and you are not going to be disobedient to me. My will may be disobedient. My plan may be disobedient, but there are times when God says, 'No, I'm not putting up with that. I'm not going to allow that.'" And I can think about times in my life when I'm sure I would have chosen something other than the will and purpose and plan of God, and the pressure would get so intense that I'm telling you, no, there's no way in the world I could have disobeyed God. Somebody says, "Well, was the will of God resistible to you at that time?" For me personally, I could not have resisted the will of God under the awesome pressure of God. I believe there are times when God's put such pressure upon us, whether it is to show us the consequence of disobedience, or just simply the awesome awareness of what he is saying, what he is requiring, and that he's not going to let up, that we have to yield and say, "Yes, God, your will be done, not mine." Now, so the question is, can we resist the will of God? Yes, we can. Will he put pressure on us at times? Yes, he will. But here's the third question. Can we resist the will of God without suffering the consequences of that resistance to his will? And the answer is no. You cannot resist the will of God without paying the price. Now, well, you say, what is that price? Depends upon what the resistance is. When you and I rebel, or when we resist the will of God, the best thing we can do is to repent immediately, ask God to forgive us for being prideful and arrogant, thinking that we know better than he does. Ask him to forgive us at that moment. Now listen, little pressure or no pressure. But when we choose and we resist the will of God and we say, "I know that's what may be what the Bible says, but I'm going to do it anyway. I know that's what the scripture teaches, but I'm going to disobey God. I know that's what you may think and what you may believe, what you may teach, but here's what I'm going to do." And I had a man say to me one time when I was sharing with him something that I said, "Listen, here's what you feel, but here's what God says." And I said, "Now listen, is that what he says in the word?" "That's what he says." But he turned to me and he said, "I know that's what you say and I know that's what it says, but I'm going to do it anyway." And what did he do? He suffered an awful, awesome calamity in his life. He deliberately, willfully disobeyed God, knowing the truth. Were there circumstances? Yes, there are circumstances. Let's go back to the nation of Israel. They said, "We know, Moses, that's what you said. We know that's what God's plan is. We're scared. We're not going over there. We'll lose our families. We're not going." Were there consequences? Yes. 40 long years, the adults of the nation of Israel died in the wilderness, wandering round and round, running in circles. Listen, disease, serpents, wars, they all died off. Were there consequences? Yes, they were. When Solomon, for example, said, "No, I'm not giving up these strange women and not tearing down these places of worship," were there consequences? Yes, they were. God, the Bible says, God raised up adversaries to Solomon. God raised up those irritants in his life, and God tore the kingdom from him, divided it among Rehoboam and Jeroboam. Were there consequences? Yes, they were. When Jonah said, "I'm not going to Nineveh, I'm going down to Tarshish. I'm going to buy myself a ticket. I'm heading the other direction." Were there consequences? Yes, they were. And I'll tell you, listen, every single moment he spent in the belly of a whale, listen, he would have wished before Almighty God, listen, that he had never said no to God. Are there consequences? Yes, they are. Can you resist him? Yes, you can. Can you live outside the will of God? Yes, you can. But not without paying the price and the consequence of being outside the will of God. Now, friend, let me tell you something. You can't play around with the will of God. God created you for one purpose, ultimately. He created you to bring him glory and honor and praise. He has equipped you. He has saved you, or he will save you. He either lives within you, or he will live within you. He has given you talents, and he will give you spiritual gifts once you trust him as your personal savior. God has invested himself in us. God has invested himself in every single one of us. And to think that we can ignore the purpose and plan and specific personal design of God in our life and think that it makes no difference, that there are no consequences, listen, that is insane thinking. God created you for a specific purpose, and all of us will stand before him one of these days. We'll give an account for the life that we've lived. We either discovered the will of God, got in it, and walked in it according to his will, or we stepped out of it, chose to rebel against him, and live outside the will of God. Once in a while, somebody says, well, I know a lot of people living outside the will of God, and they seem to be getting along fine. Remember the warning of Proverbs, don't look at the wicked and make your judgments of how well they're doing. You know how many sleepless nights they have. They have no peace and contentment and joy and assurance and security in life. They're basing all of their life and all of their sense of whatever happiness they have on things they can get and things they can enjoy and things they can be pleased with in life. But what about the moment when they come to die? What about the dying moments of their life? What assurance do they have? None whatsoever. And that is a moment that's coming in every single person's life. How you live is the way you're going to die. You live outside of the will of God unless you're saved. Listen, you live outside the will of God, you die outside the will of God, and somebody says, can people ultimately resist the will of God? Every single person who dies without Christ is testimony that, yes, you can rebel and rebel and rebel and resist and resist and resist the will of God, and ultimately God will give you over to that kind of resistance. It is a dangerous thing to hear the truth, to know the truth, to believe the truth, and to resist the truth of Almighty God because you have some other agenda for your life other than his. What you say when you resist his will and his agenda for your life is, I want to have it my way. I'm going to ignore God and have it my way. My friend, listen, believe me, hear me. He says, whatever a man or woman sows, that they're going to reap. What they sow, more than they sow, later than they sow. It is impossible to live outside the will of God without suffering the consequences. Listen, the consequences, not because God hates you, not because God ceases to love you. That's the very nature of disobedience and rebellion. The very nature of disobedience and rebellion are the awesome consequences of the very nature of sin itself. It is a foolish thing. It is an insane thing to know that God loves you, that God sent his only begotten son, that he will save you, cleanse you, make you somebody, equip you, live on the inside of you, has a personal agenda for your life, and ignore all of that, live your life as you please, and die without Christ. You better should never have been born. Have I told you the truth? I've told you the truth. And the second question is this, what are you going to do about the truth? Right now, every single one of us has probably thought about something. It may be a little something or something that God brought to our mind. And we've had to ask ourselves the question, Lord, am I in your will about that matter? Or he may have said to you, you know you have resisted, rebelled against my will in this issue in your life. The question is, what are we going to do about it? And that's between you and God. Listen, life at its best. Listen, life at its very, very, very best is discovering his will and walking in it. You cannot improve on living in the will of God. And my plea to you is, if you have never trusted Jesus Christ as your Savior, you're out of God's will. You say, well, I don't believe all that stuff. That's not even the issue. You're out of God's will. If you've never trusted Jesus as your Savior, you're out of God's will. Never been baptized, out of God's will. Never belonged to a local fellowship, don't care, out of God's will. Never given the money to support the work of ministry around the world, out of God's will. No, so wrapped up in yourself, no time for God, out of God's will. The issue is, what do we do about being out of God's will? We confess it. We repent of it. We ask God to forgive us. And if you've never been saved, you tell him, Lord, I'm asking you to forgive me of my sins. I'm placing my trust in Jesus Christ and his death at Calvary for payment of sin. I receive him as my personal Savior here and now. I want to be the person you want me to be. I surrender my life to you. If any of these other areas or other areas that I've not even mentioned, God says, you're resisting my will here. Make a decision. Just say, God, from this moment on, I yield to you. I want your will. I'm walking in it, God, no matter what. And you know what he'll do? He will enable you Listen, he will enable you at that moment to step right in the center of his will and begin to walk in that to his glory and listen to your much, much greater happiness than you've ever experienced. He has a plan, the will for your life. Let me mention one other thing he has a plan about. He has a plan that one day that you and I will stand before him and give an account for our life. Part of that plan is that he's going to reward us for all the good things that he's been able to do through us and in us. The last part of that is we're going to have an eternal home in heaven where we will be serving and rejoicing and living in oneness with him with absolute uninterrupted joy unspeakable. And the question is, do you want to miss that? I don't think so. Father, we love you and praise you. When we think about your grace and goodness and love and kindness toward us, we just want to fall on our face and stick our face in the mud because of our unworthiness compared to the great, great grace poured out upon us, showered upon us so abundantly at Calvary. And how about we pray the Holy Spirit will move in the heart of every person who hears this message. Face it squarely, honestly, openly, and make whatever wise adjustments are necessary to step into the center of your will. And we ask this in Jesus' name and for his sake. Amen.
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0: My father died when I was about 9 months of age, and so those were pretty tough years for me because I was sort of pushed around to this one and that and somebody to keep me while my mother worked. I don't remember anything much about those years except that I do remember feeling very lonely because I would come home and my mother was gone because she had to work and she was not there, not because she didn't want to be, but because she couldn't be. My only remembrance of those early years was that I felt real empty and all alone. And then when I was 12 years of age, the second row where I usually sat on the edge, I stepped out one Sunday morning, fell on my knees and asked the Lord Jesus Christ to save me. And immediately, without anybody ever telling me, somehow I had this awesome sense of feeling. God not only has saved me, but God has something to do in my life. God must have a will, a plan, a purpose in my life. Never heard a sermon on it. Never heard anybody explain it. It was just a witness of the Spirit that God had something in mind for me. 2 years later, when I was 14 years of age, I knew that the Lord wanted me to preach the gospel. It's the only thing I've ever thought about doing, the only thing God ever impressed me to do. Never doubted it one single time from the moment I was absolutely sure. Did I know how to find the will of God in those days? Probably not. And in my ignorance of just asking the Lord, what do you want to do with my life? I'm sure that he impressed me so strongly, so clearly, so simply, so early in life, he knew that I would never doubt what he was saying in my life. But I remember that after I was saved, that I didn't feel all that alone anymore. All of a sudden, this God who was out of reach and totally beyond my comprehension those days, suddenly he'd come into my life. And as I began to read the scripture, things started looking a little different. I began to understand things I didn't understand before. Began to read how he worked in the lives of Jesus and how he worked in the life of the apostles. And I wasn't too much into the Old Testament those days to later on. But I knew that God was saying something to me and speaking to my heart and getting me ready for something. And I think one of the most overwhelming, assuring, encouraging things that I've ever learned in my life is God has a will and a plan and a purpose for every single one of us, no matter who we are. I don't know of anything much more exciting than to know that the God who created all of this has you in mind, has me in mind, has a purpose and a plan. And the wonderful thing about it is he doesn't keep it a secret. When the Bible talks about the mysteries of God, it's certainly not the mystery of his will and his purpose for your life and my life. God's will could be divided generally into his moral will, into his personal will, and if we get beyond that, in his providential will, that is the way he's going to operate creation and all those things above and beyond our understanding. But in his moral will, that deals with those things, those do's and don'ts. Some things we know fit into his moral will. Thou shalt not steal, lie, cheat, commit adultery, murder, have other gods before us. Then there's his wonderful personal will for our life. That is what God's agenda is for your life as a person. What He has in mind when He created you. And so what I want to talk about in this message, listen, not only the fact that He has a will for your life, but you can know the will of God for your life. The will of God, He will show you His will for your life. So I want you to turn, if you will, to Ephesians chapter 5. And I want us to look at a couple of verses here. In this fifth chapter, Paul has been talking about our relationship to evil and sin and how we should lay those things aside that do not fit who we are in Christ Jesus. And so then he comes down to this 15th verse, and here's what he says of Ephesians chapter 5. He says, therefore, based on all the things that he'd said about laying aside the old man and so forth, he says, therefore, be careful how you walk. Not as unwise men, but as wise, making the most of your time because the days are evil. So then, do not be foolish, but understand what the will of the Lord is. Now, my friend, God has a personal plan and purpose for your life. And so the question is, well, can we know what God's will and plan for our life is? Yes, we can. Not only does He have one, but we can know it. Why would He say, so then, do not be foolish, but understand what the will of the Lord is. Would God tell us in His Word to understand what His will for our life is? He says we're not to be unwise as the world is, walking as the world walks, walking as unbelievers walk. He says we're to understand what the will of the Lord is. That means that not only does God have a plan and a purpose for your life and mine, but we have the wonderful privilege of being able to understand what it is. Now, that's just as consistent with God as knowing that He has a plan, that He is willing to show us what that plan is. Because you see, it'd be inconsistent for God to say, I have a plan for your life, but I'm not going to tell you what it is. I want you to live a certain way, but I'm not going to tell you how. I have a purpose for your life, but you have to figure that out. It would be totally inconsistent for God to require of me something and then not tell me what it is, nor enable me to do it. Because you see, the truth is, you and I cannot live a spiritual life in the flesh. The God who has a will and a purpose and a plan for our life also is the same God who has promised to enable us and equip us, not only by our spiritual gifts, but also by the fact of the indwelling presence of the Holy Spirit. Listen, anything and everything, and you've heard me say this over and over again, because I want you to understand it. Anything and everything God requires of us to become or to be, that is to be or to do, God has committed Himself to enable us by His indwelling presence to do that in our behalf, for us, through us, to us, and in us. He knows that apart from us, we can never discover His will. Apart from Him, we can never discover His will, nor could we ever do His will. Therefore, we have the wonderful privilege of knowing that He has a will for our life, and the wonderful privilege of knowing that He has assumed responsibility for revealing His will to us. And so God has not said, you figure it out. He says, for example, the Holy Spirit is the one who discerns the mind of God, and He's the one who speaks through our spirit and enables us to know. And sometimes when a child trusts the Lord Jesus as their Savior at 6 or 7 or sometimes 5, I'm sure that sometimes adults say, well, how in the world could they understand what God is doing in their life at 5? Never underestimate the power of Almighty God to speak to a child. As I think about at the age of 12, I think some of these 5-year-olds and 6-year-olds know a whole lot more about what Jesus is all about than I did at the age of 12. Because they've got godly parents and they've come to Sunday school and they've heard a good teaching of the Word of God throughout those early years of their life, probably learning a lot more than we realize. And so you never underestimate the power of God to make Himself known to a child as well as to an adult. And so when I understand that the Lord God has a purpose and a plan for my life and that He is willing to reveal it, He loves us enough to show us. I want you to turn to a couple of passages, for example, and let's start with Psalm 16 for a moment. Look in Psalm 16 for a moment. Here's a wonderful promise that our Lord gives us. In this 11th verse, in the 11th verse of the 16th chapter of the Psalms, here's what He says. The psalmist says, thou wilt make known to me the path of life. In thy fullness, in thy presence is fullness of joy. In thy right hand there are pleasures forevermore. He says, God will make known to us the path of life. What is that? His path for you and me to walk. That is, what is the path, what's the will and the purpose and the plan of God for your life? He says he will certainly make that known to us. Why? Because it would certainly be in keeping with his will for us. Look back, if you will, in John chapter 16, and you'll recall that when Jesus was talking to his apostles the night before his crucifixion, in the 16th chapter, you'll recall what he said to them. He said in the 13th verse, he said, "Now when the Spirit of truth comes, he will guide you into all the truth. He will not speak on his own initiative, but whatever he hears, he will speak. He will disclose to you what is to come." That is, when you and I trust that the Lord Jesus Christ is our Savior, we have the Holy Spirit who's on the inside of us, living on the inside of us, giving us guidance and direction. And oftentimes, he gives us direction when we don't even realize where it's coming from. We think we thought that up, or somebody else said that. That is the Spirit of God bringing to our mind and heart, unveiling to us, showing us, revealing to us, manifesting to us, this is the will of God, this is the purpose of God, this is the direction for your life, here's what I want you to do. That is the gift of God which he's given to us. And of course, you recall he says in Philippians 4:19, I repeat these verses over and over again because I want them to get in people's minds and hearts who've never heard them. He says, "My God shall supply all my need according to his riches in glory in Christ Jesus." Listen, one need that I have every single day is, what's the will of the Father here? What's the will of the Father in this particular decision? What would God have me to do here? What would he have me to say here? Where would he have me to go here? What would he have me to do in this particular situation? That verse of scripture is a promise of God that he will meet every single need we have. God's never late. He's in never too big of a hurry. Sometimes we'd like to know some things ahead of time, but he chooses not to show us until he's good and ready. So it's very evident from the scripture that he will indeed show us his will for our life. Now, sometimes we struggle with that. Sometimes we ask him to show us and we don't feel like it's coming as clear as we ought. So let's talk for just a moment about what are those things that hinder us from being able to discern the will of God, because I think that's true in all of our lives. And sometimes I'll be praying about something and I'll think, all right, Lord, if you had two or three alternatives, what is your will? And oftentimes it doesn't come very quickly. Well, I think there are several things that could hinder us on discerning what his will is for our life in general, as purpose, as far as direction for our life, what he would have you to do about big major decisions in your life, as well as those daily decisions. One thing that hinders us oftentimes is self-will. Sometimes we have already decided what we want to do, and we have already decided what we are going to do. If I've already decided what I want to do and what I'm going to do, it's very difficult for God to reveal his will in a way that I will understand, because the truth is, in a subtle fashion, I've shut him out. I may be saying, "Now, Lord, show me your will. I've already decided what I'm going to do. This is what I'm going to do, but you can just say anything you want to, but here's what I'm going to do." Now, we don't say it that way, but that in essence is what we've decided. So we have to be careful that we have not already concluded what we want to do and the fact that we're going to. Self-will is always a result of inner pride. This is what I'm going to do. I think this is the wisest thing, the best thing to do, and I think I'm sufficient, adequate to make this happen a particular way. And so self-will and pride get all mixed up, and therefore oftentimes we wonder, well, why did things go awry here? Why didn't it work out right? Because we made a decision, we talked to God about it, but the truth is, we didn't really submit to his will. A second thing that hinders us is the influence of other people. When you're asking and seeking the mind of God about a particular decision, be careful who you ask. Watch out for ungodly influence. Watch out for people who will tell you what they think you want to hear rather than what you ought to hear. And besides that, listen, you and I want to develop such an ear with God, such a heart before him, such a sensitivity to him, such an openness to him, such a submission to him, such a yieldingness to him, that when God speaks, you and I will be able to hear what he says. That we won't be running to someone else each time asking, "Lord, what would you have me to do through someone else?" This is not to say that we should never seek godly counsel, but oftentimes it is the counsel, the opinions, the advice of other people that frustrates and puts static in our heart about what the will of God is, because oftentimes people will say, or what they're thinking is, "This is what I would do." The truth is, they don't know what they would do. A third reason, and I think a major reason, we have a difficulty in discerning the will of God is because of our ignorance of spiritual principles. Now listen. You can read the Bible and read the Bible and read the Bible and know this verse and that verse and another verse. A spiritual principle, listen, there are those do's and don'ts, the moral will of God, thou shalt not do this, thou shalt do this. But those principles, listen, the principles of God are something different. Those principles have to do with, if you do this, this is what you can expect. If you do that, this is what you can expect. So when we oftentimes ignore those principles, or we don't understand what the principles are, we will make decisions that violate a particular principle of Scripture, which we'll come to a little later. Another thing that I think hinders us is oftentimes harboring sin in our life. If you and I harbor some area of sin in our life, oftentimes that clouds our mind and our spirit so that we can't really discern the mind of God, because something going on in our life, listen, that counteracts what God seeks to do. And sometimes God does not reveal His will as long as there is sin in our life, because He's waiting for us to clean up this mess in our life so that we'll be able to hear Him, we'll desire to hear Him, and we will be willing to do what He wants us to do when He does tell us what it is. Why should God tell us His will when He knows that we're going to keep on living in sin? Somebody says, well, do you want to know the will of God so you can consider it or so you can obey it? God is not looking for people who want to consider His will. He's looking for people who, listen, He wants us to know His will in order to obey His will. So if I'm expecting this almighty sovereign God of this universe to unveil His purpose and plan for my life, if I'm expecting Him to give me direction in this situation or that situation, the question is this. Am I listening? Do I really want to know what He has to say? Is my heart clean and pure so it won't be clouded by self-will? Do I really want to know what He wants so I can do it? Or am I just curious about what God has in mind? God isn't interested in satisfying our curiosity. He is interested in unveiling Himself to us so that we will walk in His will and honor Him and bring glory and honor to His name. Another reason that we have difficulty, I think, is that we just doubt the fact that God would show us to begin with. And some people say, well, you know, why should I ask God? How can I expect God to show me something? Why should God speak to me? And oftentimes, another problem is a sense of unworthiness we have. Usually, that unworthiness is based on some guilt of something about the past. And so, therefore, we think, well, why should God speak to my heart? And so, we doubt. We have a sense of unworthiness, and we think, well, after all, what makes me think that I'm important enough for God to speak to me or show me His will? How do I know He has a will for my life? Because He loves you, because He cares, and because He says, understand what the will of the Lord is. Why would He say that? Why does He say, I will direct your path? Why does He say, commit yourself unto Him, and He will give us direction for our life? Over and over and over again, He promises direction. Why? Because He wants the best for us, and to have the best for us, we must be able to hear Him, listen to Him carefully, in order to obey Him, not to satisfy some curiosity. So, when I think about all the reasons that we have a problem, then I want to come to the most subtle one of all. You know why we have such a difficult time discovering and understanding what the will of the Lord is for our life? Here's what it is. Because we get so busy, too busy to listen. Listen, too busy to spend time listening and waiting for God to show us. And all of us can be busy. I have to deal with that every day, just like many of you do. It's real easy to stay busy, busy, busy. That's why if you don't set aside time to listen, if you don't set aside time to be quiet and to be still and wait for God to speak to your heart, listen, God is not going to chase you down to say, listen, listen, stop, stop, stop, stop, stop, so I can show you my will for your life. God's not going to do that. He says, be still. He says, stop striving and know that I'm God. When I know Him, in the intimacy with which He wants me to know Him, God is so willing to unveil His will. He's willing to show us the way. He delights. He takes great delight in showing you and me what He would have us to do for our life, because we're His children. He wants the best for us, and because He wants the best for us, He's more than willing to show us exactly what to do. But oftentimes we're too busy. And because we get so busy, we wonder, well, Lord, why don't you speak to my heart? And God would probably say, well, if you'd sit down and shut up, I would show you my will for your life. Now, He doesn't say it in that way, probably, but I'm not exact how He says it. Sometimes I think I've heard it that way. Anyway, just sit down and be quiet, and I'll show you. You see, he says, my soul waits in silence upon God only. Or as the King James says, my soul wait thou upon God only. My soul waits in silence upon God only. Why? Because I want to hear what he has to say. Very important. So when you think about the reason, sometimes we think, well, God hasn't spoke to me, and I'm not hearing God say anything. I've been trying to figure out what to do next. Maybe you have found in one of these areas here one of the primary reasons. Now, how is it that God shows us and reveals his will to us? Well, I want you to listen carefully because I'm going to give you several things. Now listen, all these are simple because God certainly would not make a mystery out of something so very important that he wants even a child to understand. You see, I began to say to my children before they could ever even begin to understand what it was about. I would say to them at nighttime, kneel down by the bed and pray and talk to them about the Lord Jesus. And I always, usually I'd read them a story about something, if it's a cowboy story or whatever it might be. But I always want to end up talking about Jesus because I wanted them to go to sleep at night. And the last thing we talked about was about God. And friend, let me tell you something. You and I ought to do the same thing. I was talking to someone today, and I said, well, what do you do right before you go to sleep? Well, I pray and this, that, and so, well, I believe in that. But let me tell you something. Sometimes, before you go to sleep at night, it's much better to read the Word of God than to get into some big deal about praying about these things and those things and all these things that trouble you. You're better off getting in the Word of God, reading the Scripture, and pouring God's Word into your mind. Because then, during the night, the Spirit of God takes your subconscious and something's going on all during the night while you're asleep. That's why, if you will do that, sometimes God will wake you up in the middle of the night, say something to you that you hadn't even thought about before. Why? Because you went to bed with the Word of God ringing in your heart, the Word of God on your mind, the Word of God penetrating your spirit. You went to bed, so to speak, with the Lord Jesus Christ in your mind, on your heart, in your spirit. And therefore, listen, it's better to go to sleep at night with His Word in your heart rather than getting into some big, difficult time about praying, God, show me your will for my life. Listen, you get in the Word of God and you're going to get it. Because listen, the first step, I believe, and the most important step in understanding the will of God in any particular area or big major issues in our life is go to the Word of God. Now listen carefully. I do not mean that the things I'm getting ready to share with you, that all of these you have to go through some ritual to find the will of God. I'm not saying that, but I'm saying in major issues of life, all of these things are important. Listen, and when this begins to be a habit of a life, what you're going to discover is that finding His will in those daily decisions will just be just like this. You'll know what to do. Why? Because you are in the habit of reading and listening to the Word of God. You're in the habit of discerning and understanding the principles of God, so you will, listen, automatically react by the Spirit to understand what He would have you to do. I want you to turn to Psalm 119 for a moment. Psalm 119, and I want you to look at verse 105. Probably most of us memorized this years ago when we were kids growing up. But the 119th Psalm and the 105th verse. Listen to what he says. I'm going to give you a moment to find it. 119th Psalm and the 105th verse. Listen to what he says. He says, Thy word is a lamp to my feet and a light to my path. What does that mean? It means that the Word of God will lighten our path, will show us the way. And in the King James, I believe it is, the 130th verse, you may want to look at that in whatever translation you have in the same chapter, 119th. The 130th verse says, The unfolding of thy word gives light, or the entrance of thy word gives light. That is, the Word of God lightens the way. The Word of God shows us the way. If I want to know what God is thinking about, listen, in any given area, I know exactly where to turn. Open the book and find out what is it that God said about this situation or something so similar to it that the principle is here. And so one of the wisest things, the first thing to do when you're trying to find out what God would have you to do in any given situation is to get in the Word of God and begin to read. You say, well, suppose I don't know where to read. Well, start in the Psalms, start in the book of the Proverbs, because the book of Proverbs is so absolutely filled with biblical principles. And so if you get in the Word of God and begin to read, you're going to find something very interesting here. And when I think about, look in Psalm 1, for example. Somebody says, well, Psalms, which Psalm? Well, here's a good one to start with. Just start with number 1. And I want you to listen to what he says. He says, and you can find that, we'll read along here. How blessed is the man who does not walk in the counsel of the wicked, nor stands in the path of sinners, nor sits in the seat of the scoffers. But look at this. He says, blessed is this man or woman whose delight is in the law of the Lord. And in his law, he meditates day and night. He will be like a tree firmly planted by streams of water, which yields its fruit in its season. Its leaf does not wither, and in whatever he does, he prospers. Why? Because he meditates upon the word of God. Turn to Joshua chapter 1. Back to Joshua chapter 1. And you'll recall that Joshua has been given the responsibility of assuming leadership of the whole nation of Israel, taking them into the promised land. And listen to what God said to Joshua with this awesome task before him. He said to him, beginning in verse 6 of chapter 1, he said to Joshua, be strong and courageous, for you shall give this people possession of the land which I swore to their fathers to give them. Only be strong and very courageous. Be careful to do according to all the law which Moses, my servant, commanded you. Do not turn from it to the right or to the left, so that you may have success wherever you go. This book of the law shall not depart out of your mouth, but you shall meditate on it day and night, so that you may be careful to do according to all that is written in it. Then you'll make your way prosperous. Then you'll have good success. Have I not commanded you to be strong and of a good courage? Do not tremble or be dismayed, for the Lord your God is with you wherever you go. Listen, the wisest thing you and I can do in any given day is to spend time, listen, not just reading the verses of Scripture, but meditating upon them. God, what are you saying to me? Is there some principle here you want me to learn? Because you see, it's when my decisions and the principles of God connect that I will indeed understand what the will of the Lord is. And so I want to say to you, the best habits you can teach your children so early in life, they never remember when it started. Open the Word of God, you say, well, how early? So early they don't even know what that book is. They should, listen, children should grow up watching their father and mother open this book, and finally they'll find out what it is. B-I-B-L-E, that's the book for me. And you can teach them that song or whatever it is. There's not anything in your household, nothing in your household you own, nothing in your bank account, nothing in your vault, whatever you own. There's not anything you and I possess as valuable as that. We should teach our children, this is the most valuable thing you will ever own. This is God's instruction book for living. No 4 years of college, no THD, no PhD, or anything else will ever equal the wisdom and the knowledge and the understanding that is found in the pages of that book. That is the Word of God. That is in His instruction book. If you want to know the will and purpose and plan for your life and major decisions, simple daily decisions, this is the place to find them. And isn't it interesting that the whole world is full... The world is full of so-called wise men who try to make decisions and sit at conference tables and make all kinds of stupid, idiotic mistakes. If they would open the Word of God, turn to the book of Proverbs. Listen, any businessman in the world, if he wants to be a success, turn to the book of Proverbs. And read, listen, read the simple principles of Scripture about debt and about saving and wisely the use of money, wisely treating other people. It's all there. And so this is why you cannot, listen, you cannot substitute anything for the Word of God. There's no substitute. You want to find out how to make a wise decision? Get in the Word of God and see what He says. And you'll be amazed how oftentimes you'll think, that verse has my name, my address, and my social security number written all over it, because it is so absolutely fitting you at that moment. Why? Isn't it strange? Listen, here's the awesomeness of God, that Almighty God could write through the pens of these men hundreds and hundreds of years ago. It doesn't make any difference which culture, which language, centuries and centuries ago to the present century, into the next century, and what happens? This book has always been absolutely up to date. It will always be up to date. There is no human explanation for the Word of God, except it is just that. That is the unfolding revelation of God. In this book is direction and wisdom and guidance for every single decision you and I have to make in life. So step number 1, getting the Word of God. That is, begin to meditate on the ask us.

wise, the simple. Now, the truth is we're all simple-minded. When it comes to great divine truth, we're all simple-minded. Look at that. Psalm 19, verse 7. The law of the Lord is perfect, restoring the soul. The testimony of the Lord is sure, making wise the simple. God's word will make us wise. Somebody says, well, I want to be wise. Get in the word of God. Listen, it takes more than just getting in the word. Listen, it isn't enough just to get in the word. But listen, our wisdom increases in proportion to our obedience to what he shows us. If I want God to show me something else, I need to be obedient where he showed me last. If I want to know the next step in God's will, I've got to be obedient to the last step. And so the word of God is full of the wisdom of God because it's the unfolding revelation of God himself. That's the first step. The second one, of course, is to pray. If I want to know the Lord's mind about something, get on my knees and ask him to show me. You say, well, you have to get on your knees? No, you don't. Well, can you stand up? Yes, you can. Sit, ride? Yes, you can. But you know what? There is something about kneeling before God, humbling ourselves before him and saying, Father, I desperately need your direction. I need wisdom. I humble myself before you. If you're too proud to get on your knees, more than likely, you're too proud to listen to what he has to say. And so we need to humble ourselves before him and in prayer, asking the Lord to give us direction. Now, praying isn't doing all the talking. Praying is telling him what we think, how we feel, and listening, backing off and listening. That's why it's so important that prayer involves meditation, reading the Word of God, being quiet and listening. Lord, what are you saying to me in this? And sometimes God will just stick me on one passage of Scripture or one or two verses, and sometimes one verse, sometimes a week, sometimes 2 weeks, sometimes longer than that. And I know when I can't get away from something, God is trying to say something to me. Well, you say, well, why can't you get it the first time? Same reason you can't. And that is, we don't always understand exactly up front what God may be saying to us. And none of us have any insight on God. All of us have the same Holy Spirit living on the inside of us. God deals with each one of us in relationship to how he knows us. And so sometimes he get me in some passage and I think, well, Lord, what are you saying? Prayer, seeking, listen, spending time with God. I want you to get this. There is no substitute in all of life for spending time with God in prayer with an open Bible. And people say, well, I pray. Well, how much time do you spend reading the Bible and praying? Well, you know, I just pray all the time. That's not the issue. Well, listen, what guides our praying, what gives validity to our praying is the Word of God. Now, once in a while, somebody will say, well, I like the sermons you preach that helps me understand, get my needs met. But these doctrinal sermons, sometimes they go over my head. No, they don't go over your head. Here's the important thing about doctrinal messages. In order for the message about meeting our needs to have validity and strength, you've got to understand who God is. You must understand those basic truths about God. This is why people get all emotional, jumping up and down, praising the Lord and hallelujah and praising God, have a nervous breakdown. You know why? Because they are living on emotion, not truth. Not, listen, not abiding, rich, deep theological truth. That is the truth of God. And so that's why I don't want to always talk about getting this need met and that need met, but who is God? Who is the Lord Jesus Christ? What is the work of the Holy Spirit? What is his way? How does he operate in our life? Then we understand, we begin to see our needs. We seek God to meet our needs based on solid biblical principles, not on some, oh, Lord, bless me good. Hallelujah, praise God. Well, listen, when your feet hit the ground, the truth is, are you on truth or are you on some emotional bend? You want to walk in truth. The Bible says we're to walk in truth, walk in love, walk in light, not walk. Listen, walk in joy, yes, but not walk in some frivolous kind of emotional upheaval, which is up today and down tomorrow. On our face before Almighty God, the third thing that's so important is this. Now, listen carefully. Listen, if I want to know the will of God, listen, not only must I be in his word and in prayer, but listen now, listen carefully. I must focus on my relationship with him. Now listen carefully. God is not an information center. He's not an information center waiting for us to tap into him. God is our Father. What is it he wants? He wants a relationship with us. So therefore, if I want to know the mind of God, if I want to know his will about something, then what I want to do is I want to pursue my relationship with him at some given point about this particular situation. Lord, I want you to speak to my heart. What do you want to say to me about you? What do you want me to know about you that has to do with all this?

0: See, he's not interested in just dishing out information. He's interested in drawing us to himself. He's interested in conforming us to his likeness. He's interested in building a relationship with us. So here's what I've discovered, and I'm discovering. And that is simply this. If I want to know the mind of God about something, I don't have to make a big issue about what that is. What I want to do is focus on, Father, what do you want to say to me about my life? What is your will and purpose and your plan here? Show me how to love you. Show me how to express my love and devotion to you. Show me how to walk in your will. And you know what? It's very clear. The will of God and the purpose of God and the plan of God begins to unfold as I find myself being enriched in my relationship and deepened in my understanding of who he is. He doesn't keep secrets from his children more than willing to show us. And so what happens? Oftentimes, we just come to him and say, now, Lord, here's the decision I have to make, and I need some direction here. What do you say, God? And God's real silent. You know why? Because he's not an information center. He's not an operator sitting on the other end. God is a lover. He is the chief of all lovers, and he loves us, and he wants us for himself. And the unfolding of his will for us is an expression of his love. And so, therefore, God's not interested in handing out information with no relationship. And this is why people say, I prayed and prayed and prayed and prayed, and God hadn't said a thing. You know why? Because praying and praying and praying is not the issue. It's relationship. Remember that. If I want to know God's mind and heart, I focus on the relationship, not on the particular issue that I'm after. The fourth thing is this. One of the ways that he reveals his will is through circumstances. Sometimes God closes a door. Sometimes he closes this door and opens this door. So oftentimes, he will reveal his will and purpose and plan in a given situation for your life by opening a door or closing a door. Anytime God closes a door, it's for your protection. Anytime he opens a door, it's an invitation. And sometimes you and I may run right up to a door that looks open to us and slam right in front of us. Why? Heading in the wrong direction. Something about that appealed to us. It wasn't the will of God. And in his love, he slams the door. What is he doing? Protecting us from making a wrong decision. So just because the door shuts and somebody says, I'm so absolutely terribly disappointed, I'm so torn up because God didn't hear my prayer. If you ask God to show you his will, listen carefully, and you genuinely wanted the will of God, and you genuinely made a mistake, you know what he does? Listen, he not only oftentimes will block us from making that mistake, sometimes even when we make the mistake, what does he do? Because he knows our heart, he just takes that mistake and turns it into something good and gets us back into his will. Why? Because he loves us, and he knows that you and our children, we're growing up. We're going to make mistakes, and sometimes we're going to misinterpret. Sometimes we don't understand what the will of the Lord is as simple as we'd like. Some things are difficult to discern. So somebody says, well, I would make a decision, but I'm afraid. You don't have to be afraid. If you genuinely, with all of your heart, surrender and yield it to him, make a decision, and it's the wrong decision, listen, God will rescue you out of a wrong decision if your heart was committed to being obedient to God, and for some reason, out of inexperience or ignorance, you misread what the will of God was. You weren't trying to indulge yourself. You weren't trying to have your way. You really believed that was the will of God. It didn't seem to work out the way you expected it to. And if God closes one door, he's got something better. Now, I know somebody says, well, how could being better than this? God is infinitely wise, and friend, he always has his best for us. Have I always agreed about what his best was? No, I haven't. I've said, so, Lord, now how could this be good? You know what I feel like the Lord said to me? Am I not God? Yes, that settled that issue right there. And that was the end of that. Why? Because he's a good God. He only does good things. It may not look good to me. It may not look like it fit, but it fits because God is in charge. You know what? Nowhere in the Bible does it say, do the will of God when you understand it. You know what? I don't have to understand the will of God. I don't have to be able to explain the will of God. I don't have to understand why he says do certain things. All I have to do is to be responsible, to be obedient to what he says do, and trust his reasoning is far greater than my understanding. And so it's so very important, I think, that you and I understand that. Well, of course, one of the things that you and I can depend upon to some degree is godly counsel. Sometimes you and I will talk with someone else, maybe not even bring up the issue at hand, and God will use that person to say something exactly what we needed to hear. And so godly counsel is certainly one of God's ways of revealing and unfolding His will and purpose and plan for a particular area or making a decision for us. And then, of course, there are those unusual manifestations of God. Now, what do I mean by that? Well, for example, when Moses met the burning bush, that was a very unusual manifestation of God revealing Himself to Moses. Turn, if you will, to Acts chapter 16. And you recall in the 16th chapter of Acts that the Apostle Paul is on one of his missionary journeys. And you recall that in his second missionary journey that he's on his way in one direction and God intervenes. Listen, if you will, beginning in verse 6. And in the earlier part, if you'll notice that in verse 4 it says, "Now while they were passing through the cities, they were delivering the decrees which had been decided upon by the apostles and elders who were in Jerusalem for them to observe. So the churches were being strengthened in the faith and were increasing in number daily. And they passed through the Phrygian and Galatian regions, having been forbidden by the Holy Spirit to speak the word in Asia. And when they had come to Mysia, they were trying to go into Bithynia. And the Spirit of Jesus did not permit them. And passing by Mysia, they came down to Troas. And a vision appeared to Paul in the night. A certain man of Macedonia was standing and appealing to him and saying, 'Come over to Macedonia and help us.' And when he had seen the vision immediately, we sought to go into Macedonia, concluding that God had called us to preach the gospel of them." He said to the Apostle Paul, "Don't go there. Here's what I want you to do. I don't want you to go there. Here's what I want you to do." What was he doing? He was giving him an unusual manifestation of his presence to guide him. You know what would have happened? If Paul had kept going the way he would have been going, Asia, China, all that area would have been evangelized, and you and I in Europe, in this country, we wouldn't have the gospel. He took it, God led him to take it this way, not the other way. How blessed we are that that man, at that moment in history, he heard God say, I don't want you to go east. I want you to go west. I'm taking you to Europe. Listen, so what did he do? He knew this nation would be born, and he knew that out of this nation would be the hub and have the privilege and the power and the potential and the possessions and all that is necessary truly to evangelize the whole world of our day. God is the one who's made English, listen, God is the one who's made English the language of the world. Why? Because he wants to get the gospel into every single corner and crack and crevice of this world, into every single person's heart. God doesn't make any mistakes. And somebody says, "Well, what about throwing out fleece?" Throwing out fleece is a very unwise way to discern the will of God. And I'll tell you why. If I really want to do something, I can set up a fleece. I can set up a fleece. I know I'm going to win. And that is, I say, "Well, Lord, for example, this is ridiculous, but some of them could be this ridiculous. Lord, I have all this money. I'm going to throw it up in the air. What you want, you keep. What comes back down is what I'll keep." Now, if I set up that kind of a deal, I know I'm going to win. There's no way for me to lose. You know what? I can set up some other things. Well, now, Lord, if the sun comes up tomorrow, here's what I'm going to do. If it's cloudy, here's what I'm going to do. Well, I've already checked the paper out and listened to all these things, and so I got things going my way. Throwing out fleece, if this happens, that's almost a chance deal. That's sort of a luck deal. Forget throwing out fleece. What's the mind of God? What is God saying to us? Now, there are times when God will indeed, in a very significant way, reveal Himself to us if He knows that is essential at that moment in order to reveal His will to us. When I think about all the things He uses, let me just add one thing to that. That usually God, listen, usually God will reveal His will to us one step at a time. Now, most of us want to say, "Here I am, Lord. What is Your will out yonder?" And here's what I've discovered. Sometimes He will show us. For example, I know that at the age of 14, He said, "I want you to preach the gospel." He didn't say, "I want you to be a pastor. I want you to do this. I want you to do that." He didn't say anything. I just knew that He called me to preach the gospel. I didn't have any idea where, what, when, how in the world. Didn't have any money. And I knew that my folks didn't have any. How in the world would I ever go to school? There's 1,000 questions. You know what? God didn't answer a single one of them. But you know what? That's the way He operates. I want you to turn, if you will, to the 9th chapter of Acts. Watch this. Because you see, there are principles in the Scripture. And while God sometimes will tell us some things, sometimes He doesn't tell us anything. He just says, "This is the next step." And now watch, I want to make a real strong point at this point, but I want you to turn, if you will, to the ninth chapter of Acts. In the ninth chapter of Acts, the first part of it here, is the Apostle Paul's conversion on the Damascus Road. And I want you to notice something that happens here. He struck down, verse 4, and he fell to the ground and heard a voice saying to him, "Saul, Saul, why are you persecuting me?" Now listen. And he said, "Who art thou, Lord?" And Jesus said to him, "I am Jesus whom you're persecuting." Now look at this next verse. "But rise and enter the city, and it shall be told you what you must do." He didn't say, "I'm going to make you the most awesome man who ever walked on the face of this earth with the gospel, the greatest revelations any person has ever known other than myself, Jesus." He said, "Here's what I want you to do. Rise, enter the city, and it shall be told you what you must do." Now listen, this is a very, very important point in discovering the mind of God and the will of God. Most of the time, not all time, most of the time, here's the way God operates. He says, "You want to know my will? Take two steps forward." What we want to do is we want to say, "Well, God, let's just go all the way." Well, the truth is we don't know what's going on next. And so what he says, take two steps forward. When I take two steps forward, he says, take a right turn. If I take a right turn, he says, go three steps forward. One, two, three. About face. If I am willing to be obedient each step of the way, you know what? I'm going to end up right in the center of the will of God every single time. Usually he will give us a step at a time. God is not usually in the habit of giving us the whole picture of things. He doesn't do it. He didn't do it to the Apostle Paul. The Apostle Paul went into Arabia. And he says after 3 years he came back. And so how long he stayed there, we're not sure. But one thing for certain, God unveiled himself to the Apostle Paul one step at a time. You can usually expect God to give you a step and a step and step. Why? Because you see, if he gave us the whole picture, here's what we'd do. "Oh, I see now, God." You know what we'd do? We'd start putting our hands in the middle of it. We'd figure it all out. We would decide how to do it. Now that we know what to do, now that we know what God's goal is, now that's okay, Lord, I'll handle it from here. That's exactly what we do. We'd mess it up terribly. What does he do? Take one step. You know what that does? That keeps me totally dependent upon him every step of the way, which is the smartest, wisest thing that God could possibly do. Don't give me any more, God, than you know I can handle one step at a time. And so when somebody says, "Well, I'll do what God wants me to do when he shows me the big picture," then friends, you're going to be sitting on zero a long time. Because he doesn't have to show us anything. And here's what I've discovered. I think I have learned a few things. This is one of them. You can't make God tell you anything. Not one thing. You can't force him to come a split second earlier than he wants to. You can't make God tell you anything. You're talking about feeling helpless. The truth is, every single one of us is absolutely... When I think about trying to make God do something, I feel like, "Lord, I'm absolutely totally helpless. If you don't do it, I'm sunk." And the truth is, we are. Why does he keep us one step at a time? That's the wisdom of God, keeping us dependent upon him, keeping our hands out of it, trusting him to guide us step by step, moment by moment. Oftentimes, one step at a time. It's when you and I get into step 4 and 5 and we've only heard step 1 that we get in trouble. We can make the biggest mess out of things because we get ahead of God. Oftentimes, not every single time, but oftentimes, he'll say, "Here's the next step." And then here's the next step. Sometimes he may give you the big picture, but he won't tell you how, when, or where. This is step number one. You may know what the ultimate goal is, step number one. And as I say, I can remember, the only thing I knew is that God wanted me to preach the gospel. He didn't say to be evangelist. He didn't say to be a missionary. He didn't say to be a pastor. He just said, "I want you to preach the gospel." That's all he would tell me. Be sure you don't put into God's mouth what he does not say. It's real easy to do, especially when we have desires. So I think all of those things are vital when you and I are seeking the Lord's mind. To remember, it begins with the Word of God. That's the most important thing. That is the wisest thing we can do, is to get in the Word and begin with that point, because that's where he guides us and leads us to. Now, what should be my attitude? I'll give you four things right quickly. Here should be my attitude. Number one, I've got to trust him. I may not understand a lot of things God says. I have to learn to trust Him. Trust in the Lord with all your heart. Listen to this. Lean not to your own understanding. Get you in trouble every time. Lean not to your own understanding. In all thy ways acknowledge Him. God, what would you have me to do here? What do you want me to do here? Somebody says, you mean to tell me that God wants us just asking Him all the time? Listen carefully. God wants us to seek His mind about everything. Here's what He will do. When you and I learn to walk in His Spirit, listen, the Spirit of God will give us such clear direction. It's as if it's automatic. We just know that's the next thing to do because, you know what? The Spirit of God is guiding and leading us. And you and I know when we're in the flow of the Spirit of God in our life and when we're out here trying to do something ourselves. Lean not to your own understanding. I've got to trust Him. That's one thing. That's one attitude that must be above all the rest. Second, I must learn to wait on Him. Wait upon the Lord. Be of good courage, He says, and I will strengthen your heart in Psalm 27. I must learn to wait. Now, most of us don't want to. If I'm going to know the will of God, I must trust Him that He's going to show me. I must learn to wait on His timing. And that's very, very difficult. My soul waits in silence upon God only. I do believe in my own heart. As I think about how God has worked in my own life, and I hope I can say, I never say I've learned. I'll say I'm learning. I'm still learning. I believe one of the most valuable principles that God has placed in my heart, and that is to learn to wait on Him. And sometimes, you know, people think, well, why don't you get something done? Well, when I move, it's because I know that God says this is the time. And I will sit no matter what and how long until I know that God says this is the time to work. This is the time to move. This is the time to act. Because I've done enough acting without His guidance to know that it never works. Learning to wait till you get clear guidance and clear direction. I don't mean being slothful and lazy and just putting it off. I mean that you're sensitive to the mind of God, sensitive to the Spirit of God, waiting for Him to speak, ready to move the moment He says move. Learning to wait upon Him is one of the most valuable lessons you can possibly learn. And so, learning to wait upon Him is extremely important. The third thing is this. My attitude must not only be to trust Him and to wait upon Him, but to be submissive to Him. If I want to know the will of God about this, I've got to be submissive to Him. That is, Lord, show me Your will. And I won't say a whole lot more about that because I've already talked about that. But living in submission to the will of God, that means I'm willing to do the will of God whether I know it or not. Lord, I don't know what Your will is, but whatever it is, I'm willing to do it. Now, coming to that place isn't always easy, but that's a sure way for God to show us when we come into His presence saying, Lord, whatever You want, the answer is yes, no matter what the issue is. Then I'm going to just say one last thing here, and that's this. And that is, I must have courage. Sometimes the will of God is very testy. Sometimes the will of God is very demanding. Sometimes the will of God is very scary. You think, now, wait a minute, Lord, this has got to be the flesh. This can't be of You. You wouldn't say that. And then you get on your face and you begin to ask the Lord, now, Lord, make this clear. This is what I want You to do. Remembering, I'm going to be with You every step of the way. It takes courage to do the will of God. It takes courage sometimes just to hear what He has to say. So if I'm really looking to know the will of God, I must be willing to trust Him that He's going to show me. I must be willing to wait upon Him to give me direction. I must be willing with all of my heart to walk in submission to Him when I don't even know what He's asking for me next. And then I must have the courage to say, Lord, whatever it is, the answer is yes. You know what? I don't know of anything much more exciting than to know that God says, here's where I want you to go, and look at that and think, there is no way, but you know that God says do it. And you know what? You know that when you take that step, all of omnipotence is under you to keep you from falling. That's how much God loves us. You see, I think God has planned the Christian life to make it exciting, to make it a wonderful adventure, so that you, listen, it doesn't make a difference how long you live, how old you are, or what happens in your life. Listen, the Christian life should become a greater adventure with every passing year, more exciting, more thrilling than ever before. Why? Because God is teaching you more, you're learning more about Him, He's unveiling Himself to you, and the idea that the older you get, the more you sort of settle down, just sort of get satisfied with the Christian life, you have missed the God that I know. You've missed the God that I know. If in your older age, you've just sort of settled down and thought, well, you know, I think I've learned enough. If you're studying this book, you've not learned enough. You won't ever get to the place you think I know enough about God. Now, A lot of other things I could say. Let me bring this to a close. How can I be sure? Ask myself seven questions. How can I be sure that I've heard what God has said? So if you just jot these down. Number one. Is what I believe I've heard consistent with the Word of God? And this is why it is so very important that you and I not only know verses, but we know the principles. Is this consistent with the Word of God? Now you say, well, what do you mean by principles? Let me give you a couple of examples. Here are principles in the Scripture. Look, if you will, in Galatians chapter 6. Look at this. Here's a simple principle of Scripture. Galatians chapter 6. Now, we said the moral will of God, thou shalt do this, thou shalt not do that. But what about the principles? These are the things that oftentimes are between the lines. Listen to what he says. Here's a simple one right out in front of us. He says in verse 7 of Galatians 6, do not be deceived. God is not mocked. Whatever a man or a woman sows, this he or she will also reap. For the one who sows to his own flesh shall reap from the flesh corruption. But the one who sows to the Spirit shall reap eternal life. And here's what he says. Here's the principle. A principle means this. If I do this, here's what I can expect God to do. If I do this, here's what I can expect. These are the principles of Scripture. For example, he has something to say about giving and sharing. For example, turn to Proverbs 11. Look in Proverbs 11. And notice this verse. This is another principle. And the Bible's full of them. Listen to what he says. Verse 24. There is one who scatters, yet increases all the more. That is, you give, and what happens? The principle is, if you give, he says, you increase all the more. There is one who withholds for himself what is justly due. But it results only in want. What's the principle? Here's the principle. Do I want God to bless me? Here's what I do. Then if I want Him to bless me, then I'm going to give. If I hold it to myself, I'm going to lose. If I give, I'm going to gain. That is a principle you absolutely, listen, principles you cannot change. Principles you cannot change. It's the law of God. It's the principle of God. And that is, listen, if I hold on to something tightly for myself, I'm going to lose it eventually. If I say, God, here it is, you know what He's going to do? He's either going to give me that or give me more or something better than what I had. And here is a principle so simple, and yet I'm telling you, you'd think surely after a while people would catch on. The principle is simply this. If I give, I'm going to be blessed. He says, you're going to have more. If you hold on and keep it for yourself, he says, you're going to lose it. He says, you're going to be in want. That principle, listen, that principle works in every single area of life. If I want to be loved, pour out my love upon someone else. If I need something materially, give away what something that I have. That's the principle. If I need something, the way to get my need met is to give something away. You cannot change that principle. You cannot improve on that principle. And I think about the Lord's work around the world would multiply and be so awesome, it's indescribable. If people would just learn that simple principle, you can't change it. Whatever we sow, we're going to reap. What we sow more than we sow, later than we sow, cannot change it. If I give, I'm going to be blessed. If I hold to myself, I'm going to lose. Cannot change that principle. That's what I'm talking about in the principles of God. And so when you look at this passage and you ask yourself the question, first question is this. Have I heard right? That is, do I believe what I've heard, is there any violation of Scripture and what I believe the will of God is? If there's no violation of Scripture, if it's consistent with the Word of God, then I can move on. Second question I'd ask myself is this, and that is, is this a wise decision? And you know, you and I, deep down inside, we know when a thing's wise, when it's not wise. And does he not say here in Ephesians, he says, be not foolish, but he says, be wise, be understanding what the will of God is. Is this decision a wise decision? The third thing is this. Can I confidently ask God to enable me to do this? If something is not the will of God, and I say, well, I have confidence I'm going to do that. Listen, the Spirit of God will bear witness with your spirit with static. There'll be conflict in your spirit. When I say, can I confidently ask God to enable me to do this? Watch this. There is no way for me confidently, have any confidence to ask God to enable me to do something that's not His will. I won't have any confidence. I can try to muster it up all I want to. I'm not going to have confidence to disobey God. I'm not going to have assurance to disobey God. The confidence comes in knowing the mind of God. And listen, if it's in keeping with Scripture, if it's a wise decision, if I can confidently say, God, you must enable me, and I'm asking you to enable me to do this, then the fourth question is this. Do I have the witness of the Spirit? Is the Spirit of God giving me a quiet sense of affirmation on the inside? Now watch this. Somebody says, well, as soon as I get peace, I'm going to do it. You know what? Sometimes we can sort of think we mustered up peace. Listen, you can't go by feeling. It must be the witness of the Spirit. You will know in your spirit when the Spirit of God has affirmed for you, this is the mind of God, this is the will of God, you are free to move in this direction. The next one is this. I have to ask myself this question. If I believe this is the will of God, does this fit who I am as a child of God? Does this conduct, does this purchase, does this act, is this in keeping with the mind of God? Does this fit who I am? Does it fit who I am? Is it a violation of Scripture? Does it fit who I am? I'm coming back to illustrate that in a moment. The next question is this. Does this fit God's overall plan for my life? Somebody says, well, I don't know what God's overall plan for my life is. Well, does it fit the Scripture? Does it fit who you are as a believer? Listen, if it fits who you are as a believer, it's going to fit God's overall plan in your life. And then we have to ask ourselves this question. In thinking about all of these things, will this honor God? If I do this, will this honor God? Now, you ask yourself those seven questions, you're going to know whether it's of God or not. Now, let me give you a couple examples, and I'm going to close. A lady came to me one day, and she said, I'm going to the mission field. I said, well, wonderful. Praise the Lord about that. I said, then I know your family's all excited about that. She said, no. I said, what do you mean? She said, I'm leaving my family and going to the mission field. I said, now, wait a minute. She says, I've asked the Lord to give me direction for my life, and I know this is the will of God. I said, now, what's the will of God? You mean to tell me that you're leaving your husband and your children, and you're going to the mission field in obedience to God? Yes, I am. I said, no, you're not. You may go to the mission field, but you're not going to the mission field in obedience to God and walk away from your husband and your children because you want to be a missionary. Well, I believe God called me years and years ago, and I probably shouldn't have gotten married and had these kids. And I said, it's too late, ma'am. Don't sit here and tell me that God's called you to the mission field to leave your family. When people say, well, I'm leaving my husband, I'm leaving my wife. Oh, well, I've been praying and I've got clear guidance from God. No, you don't. God would never give you guidance to violate His word. God's not going to give you, God's not going to ever give you direction for your life. He's not going to give you any direction for your life to violate the word of God. God would be a contradiction within Himself. He's not going to lead us to do anything that's going to harm someone else. He may lead us to do something that causes someone else pain because they don't agree. But He's not ever going to lead us to do something that violates the living Word of God. You ask yourself those seven questions and you will know whether you have heard from God, whether you have the will of God for your life or not. Now, God's a wonderful Father. He wants the best for us. He makes it simple. Now, I've strung this out a long ways and told you a lot of things about it. Does that make it complicated? No. I'm simply saying, here are some things that you can consider in the major decisions of your life, in the minor decisions of your life. And listen, what God wants us to do is to walk in His Spirit, and it'd be such a natural, normal thing for us that we just sort of know what to do next because we are walking in the Spirit. Our mind and heart is committed to the will of God, and knowing the will of God oftentimes is very, very simple in most things in life. But then there are those tough things. And you know what? He is there to make it very clear. This much I know. It is the will of God for you to be saved. This much I know. It's the will of God for you to be baptized. It's the will of God for you to be a part of a local fellowship somewhere. And I know there's some people who live in different areas of the country where they live maybe many, many miles away from a church and can't get there every Sunday. I do understand that there are those circumstances, health-wise and so forth. But under normal conditions, it's His will for you to be a part of a local body of people who believe God's Word and love Him, love each other. It's the will of God that you walk in the Spirit. It's the will of God that you love each other. It's the will of God that you forgive. It's the will of God, listen, that you and I are growing in our faith toward Him. A lot of things I know the will of God for your life. And I just want to say to you, if you've never trusted Jesus Christ as your Savior, you ask Him to forgive you of your sin, tell Him that you're putting your life in His hand, and that moment you've taken the most awesome step you can take, because you will have just changed your whole eternal destiny in one commitment of obedience to Jesus Christ. Well, I want you to remember this. If you forget everything else, when you understand the God that I know in the Scriptures and the God of the Bible, you're going to understand that Christian life isn't some drab kind of no longer have any fun kind of churchy religious life. You're going to understand that you step into the most awesome, inspiring, motivating, unending, indescribable adventure in all of life. You are learning to walk with the Creator of this universe. Listen, hand in hand with His Son, Jesus Christ, our Savior. Now, Lord, you can't beat that, and the world can't offer you anything to equal that. Can't do it. So, I just want to encourage you to make that wise decision. One thing I know for certain, you'll never be disappointed in Jesus Christ. And Father, how grateful we are for love that is indescribable. A wonderful adventure that knows no end, because forever and ever we're going to be living with you and learning and knowing. We just want to bless your name and praise you for being so wonderful that you're willing to make yourself known to us through your Son, Jesus Christ, and through your written word. For we ask it in the name of our Savior. Praise and blessing be to you. Amen.
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0: Is the God whom you worship big enough to handle all the challenges you bring to Him in life? All of us bring Him all different kinds, and they come from all different avenues, and oftentimes they come suddenly. Sometimes we can see them coming a long ways down the track. All different kinds of challenges, all the way from things that are material like finances or things that are emotional like loneliness. Is the God you worship big enough to handle all of those challenges? Well, it depends upon the God whom you worship. And I wonder if someone gave you a piece of paper and said, describe your God to me. I wonder if you had to place on that paper just single words to describe the God whom you worship, the God whom you serve, the God to whom you pray. I wonder how much of a blank sheet of paper you could fill. If you were listing in only single words the nature, the character, the works of the God whom you serve. Well, I want you to turn, if you will, to Nehemiah. Because in this passage of Scripture, I believe the most important element in our prayer life is to be found. And while there are many things that are very important, I believe there's one thing that overrides all the rest. And probably one of the reasons that many people's prayers are not answered is because they're not aware of this. And oftentimes we'll bring our challenges to Him and think, well, Lord, I've told you about it, now what? Or oftentimes people will say, well, you know, I do pray, but somehow I don't seem to have the assurance, I don't seem to have the confidence, I don't seem to have the faith. And so oftentimes their prayers just trail off into what they would consider failure, because nothing ever happens. It just may be that here is one of the primary reasons. Let me give you a little background. You remember that the nation of Israel, or the nation of Judah, was taken away in Babylonian captivity. Many of the people were killed. Many of the people were taken away as slaves. And Jeremiah had prophesied that it would be 70 years before they could go back. And so those 70 years are over now. And here's Nehemiah, who becomes a leader among those who lead the people of Israel, God's Hebrews, back to the nation that is theirs. Back to rebuild Jerusalem, rebuild the walls, rebuild the gates. And so it is a very encouraging time, but a very despairing time for those people. And this first chapter is about a man who prayed just like you and I pray. He had a challenge just like you and I have oftentimes challenges in life. And I want you to see how God worked in his life, because it's a beautiful pattern, a very encouraging pattern for all of us who pray to our Heavenly Father. So let's begin with this first verse that the Bible says, the words of Nehemiah, the son of Hakaliah. Now it happened in the month Kislev in the 20th year while I was in Susa, the capital, that Hanani, one of my brothers, and some men from Judah came, and I asked them concerning the Jews who had escaped and had survived the captivity and about Jerusalem. And they said to me, the remnant there in the province who survived the captivity are in great distress and reproach, and the walls of Jerusalem are broken down, and its gates are burned with fire. Now it came about when I heard these words, I sat down and wept and mourned for days. And I was fasting and praying before the God of heaven. And I said, I beseech thee, O Lord God of heaven, the great and awesome God, who preserves the covenant and loving kindness for those who love him and keep his commandments. Let thine ear now be attentive and thine eyes open to me to hear the prayer of thy servant, which I am praying before thee now day and night, on behalf of the sons of Israel, thy servants, confessing the sins of the sons of Israel, which we have sinned against thee. I and my father's house have sinned. We have acted very corruptly against thee, and have not kept the commandments, nor the statutes, nor the ordinances which thou didst command thy servant Moses. Remember the word which thou didst command thy servant Moses, saying, if you're unfaithful, I will scatter you among the peoples. But if you return to me and keep my commandments and do them, though those of you who have been scattered were in the most remote parts of the heavens, I will gather them from there and will bring them to the place where I have chosen to cause my name to dwell. And they are thy servants and thy people whom thou didst redeem by thy great power and by thy strong hand. O Lord, I beseech thee, may thine ear be attentive to the prayer of thy servant and the prayer of thy servants who delight to revere thy name, and make thy servant successful today and grant him compassion before this man. Now I was the cupbearer to the king. Now a cupbearer was a servant of the king who tasted all the wine, tasted the food to be sure nobody was trying to poison him. And so as a result of being that closely related to him, oftentimes these cupbearers became a counselor, so to speak, or advisors, or at least encourages to the king. So here is a man who ultimately is a slave, and he's the cupbearer for King Artaxerxes. And it's interesting that God used three Persian kings to bring about the restoration of his people back to Jerusalem: Darius, Cyrus, and Artaxerxes, which is one that is mentioned here in this second chapter. What I want you to notice here, I want you to notice two things. I want us to look at this man's prayer, what motivated it. Secondly, I want you to see how God answered his prayer. But thirdly, and the most important thing I want us to look at, is I want us to look at the view of God this man had who prayed this prayer, and how God worked as a result. Now, if I should ask you, what is your view of God? You could probably tell me something about what you believe about him. How often does your view of God come up? How often does it arise? How often does it come to the forefront when you are praying? So let's look at his prayer for just a moment, ask the question, what is it that motivated him to pray this prayer? Well, first of all, bad news. Bad news usually motivates us to pray. That is, when we hear something that is very difficult for us to have to face some challenge, we're motivated to pray. So bad news. He heard about the walls of the city being broken down, and the tragedy of that was this. That meant all of their enemies had access to pillage the city. The gates were burned down, which means they could get through. And so they were in a desperate condition. They had been, by the hostilities of those about them, had been over and over and over again suffering as a result of broken down walls, burned gates. And so when he hears this, the thing that happens is, the second thing that motivates him is not only bad news, but he feels very burdened. Now listen to what it says. It says when he heard that, he says, I heard these words, I sat down and wept and mourned for days, and I was fasting and praying before the God of heaven. So he began to feel very burdened about it. As a result of feeling burdened about it, I'm sure God began to speak to his heart, and he got into conviction and began to ask the question, what is it that I can do? Here he is, a servant of King Artaxerxes, and he's in the palace, and he has a relationship with him, but what in the world could he possibly do when the only thing he can do is to serve the king? So he was asking the question, and more than likely feeling more and more conviction. That's why he kept on praying and kept on fasting and kept on crying out to God. And I think the fourth thing that motivated him was this, that this seemed to be such an absolutely impossible situation, and he felt so helpless to do anything about it. But he kept on praying and kept on crying out to God. And so when you think about what motivated him, first of all, the first thing that motivated him was bad news. Second thing was a burden God placed upon his heart. The third thing was a conviction that something needed to be done. And the fourth was this, this awesome awareness that it seemed to be so absolutely impossible. What the Bible says, but he prayed to the Lord God and fasted many days. Now, what was the result of his prayer? Well, the result of his prayer is indeed miraculous, because it is a miraculous answer to his prayer. And I'll just give you two or three verses here as we go through these. Now, think about this for a moment. First of all, remember what his position is. He is simply a servant. And so he comes to serve the king, and the king, whom he had served many, many times in probably several years, on this particular day says, Nehemiah, you don't look very well. You look sad. In fact, you looked a little depressed. What's the matter? Well, he said he suddenly was gripped with fear, but he knew that somebody whispered a prayer to the Father. And so he told him, he said, well, I've heard the bad news about Jerusalem and all my people over there who are suffering. And so they got into this conversation. The result of the conversation was this. He said, I'd like to be able to go back and help them. Now, this was a very unusual thing for him to ask. And so the king and his wife, the queen, said, well, how long would you need to be gone? So he told him he had to be gone for a while. And he said, not only that, I would need some materials. He said, they don't have anything to rebuild the walls and the gates with. And so he said, not only that, he said, I would need some documents from you that said to the forest, the keepers, that I could have all that I needed. Not only that, he said, I would need somebody to protect us on our trip, because you know how dangerous it is to travel from Susa all the way to Jerusalem. How many people would be attacking us? And so as a result of the conversation, the king gave him everything he asked for. Answer number one. Then the scripture says that he had a safe trip there. Answer number two. Answer number three is when he got there, the scripture says that as he began to talk with the people, the scripture says, if you'll notice in chapter 2, in verse 18, I told them how the hand of my God had been favorable to me, and also about the king's words which he had spoken to me. Then they said, let us arise and build. So they put their hands to the good work. That is, he suddenly had the cooperation of all the people there who were willing to say with him, listen, we believe that the Lord has sent you, and so we're willing to cooperate. We're willing to go to work. Not only that, when the enemy attacked them, Sanballat and Tobiah and all the rest of them, the Bible says that God protected them every single time. And Nehemiah reminded them that the God whom they serve would protect them and care for them. And so oftentimes they would have to stand in front of their houses where they lived on the wall. And with one hand they had their sword in, on their side, and with a trowel on the other. Or sometime when it got real bad, they'd have to have one man keep watch while one man worked. And so all during this time, God had protected them from everything. And so as you see going through these first few chapters, that over and over and over again, every single thing that he'd requested of God and even more, God answered. Then when you come, if you'll notice, to the sixth chapter, and the 15th and 16th verse says, so the wall was completed on the 25th of the month, Elul, in 52 days. And it came about when all of our enemies heard of it and all the nations surrounding us saw it, they lost their confidence, for they recognized that this work had been accomplished with the help of our God. Now, here is a man who gets bad news. He gets burdened. He gets under conviction. He knows it's absolutely impossible for him to do anything about it. And God, he begins to cry out to God. God begins to answer his prayer. And God provides every single thing he needs to meet the challenge before him. And it's interesting that you'll find in Nehemiah a man of great confidence. And I think one of the reasons that he has such confidence is because he understands and knows the nature and the person of the God to whom he prays. And if you look through these chapters, what you'll notice is how often that confidence is expressed. Let me give you a couple of them. In chapter 2, he says, the latter part of verse 8, he says, and the king granted them to me, because that is all the things that he'd asked, because the good hand of my God was upon me. And he says in verse 18, I told them how the hand of my God had been favorable to me. And he says, the God of heaven will give us success. And on he goes about what God had done for them and each time they prayed and how the Lord answered their prayer. Now, when I think about that, I think about the different kinds of challenges we meet. Certainly, maybe not as great as that, but the challenge to you and me that we meet in our life, at that moment in our life, it's very important. That moment, it's very big. And sometimes it looks gigantic, and sometimes it may look absolutely impossible. Well, how do we respond, and why do we respond the way we respond? Do we come to God with boldness, and do we come with him with absolute confidence and assurance that God is not only going to hear, but he's going to answer our prayer? What is it about this man that caused him to have such absolute confidence, such boldness, and such assurance that God would hear him? Well, I want us to notice this prayer, and this is where I want us to spend our time primarily. Look at the prayer in verse 5 that he prayed. He says, I beseech thee, O Lord God of heaven, the great and awesome God who preserves the covenant and loving kindness for those who love him and keep his commandments. Now, he continues his prayer a little later on, but this is the prayer I want us to notice primarily here. And that is, here's a man who has a view of God that brings him such absolute confidence and overwhelming assurance that God is indeed going to hear his prayer. Now, let me just say that I think the most important aspect of prayer, there are lots of elements in prayer, but the most important element in prayer, I believe, is the view of our God. Who is this God to whom I'm praying? My view of God is the bottom line, the foundation of all of my praying. To whom am I praying? In so many religions of the world, they pray to a God who is transcendent, a God who not only is invisible, but a God who is untouchable, and there's nothing about that God that is sympathetic and loving and good, nothing about that God that says that he pursues them with goodness, that he stored up goodness for them. And so when you look at the other religions of the world, there's nothing in all existence to match the Christian faith. We have a God who is absolutely, and the only God we have, and he is the only God, and our God is absolutely unlike all the gods of other religions in the world. And so he starts his prayer out, O Lord God of heaven. Now, when you think about all the elements in prayer, for example, somebody says, well, now, wait a minute. Now, what about this whole idea of praying in the will of God? Isn't that the most important thing, that you and I find out what the will of God is and what we're to ask? Well, that's very important. Somebody else says, well, now, doesn't the Bible say that if we regard iniquity in our heart, if we sin against him, that he will not answer our prayer, and therefore, isn't a clean heart extremely important? Very important. Somebody says, well, now, wait a minute, what about my motivation? Isn't it very essential that I have the right motive, the right reason for asking God for something? Absolutely. And now, what about this whole idea of faith? Isn't that the absolute ultimate bottom line? And that is, if I don't believe him, how in the world is he going to answer my prayer? Because he says it's all based on our faith, trusting him. This is the confidence that we have in him, that if we ask anything according to his will, he hears us. And if we know that he hears us, we know that we have the petition we desired of him. Isn't all this based on our faith and trust in him? Absolutely. Then how can you say that the bottom line, the most important thing, is the view of the God to whom we pray? Well, let's look at that for a moment, because I want you to see why it's so very important. I believe it's one of the primary reasons that so many people will start praying some things and stop. They get challenged with big things in life, and they think, well, you know, I know that God hears and answers prayer, but. So I want you to look at three words here now. And I want you to jot them down, if you will, and because I'm going to ask you to give them back to me in just a few moments and to respond to something. I want you to notice this prayer, because what we're looking at here is this man's view of God. I mean, he was a tremendous leader. I don't think Nehemiah knew what his capacity and his potential was as a servant, tasting food and tasting wine. But when God sent him on this mission, God did a marvelous work in his life. And I want you to notice this prayer. And I want us to look at these words. Notice, first of all, what he says. He says, O Lord God. Now, I want you to look at the word Lord. That word Lord, if you'll notice, is all in what? It's all in capital letters. Capital L, capital O, capital R, capital D. What is that word, and what does that word mean? That is the word that means, that is translated, Jehovah, or Yahweh in the Hebrew. Jehovah is the word. It is found 6,800 and about 23 times in the Old Testament. It's not even found in the first chapter of the Bible, which has the word God 32 times, but this word Jehovah is not even in the first chapter of the Bible. Well, what did he mean when he said, O Lord? I believe Nehemiah understood who this God was to whom he was praying. I believe he understood clearly who this God was. Because you see, the word Jehovah to him meant the God who is eternal in his being. The God who is self-existent. That is, nobody brought him into being and nobody can take him out of being. This is the God who is absolutely faithful to every single one of his promises. This is why he says, an awesome God who preserves the covenant and loving kindness of those who love him and keep his commandments. This was the God of Abraham, Isaac, and Jacob. This is the God who loved them. This is the God of grace. This is the God of mercy. This is the God of justice. And this is the God who cared for his people. This is the God who rescued them. This is a God of loving kindness and tender mercy toward them. And so when he says here, O Lord God, this is the God who fills the heavens. This is the God in whose presence everything, everywhere is in the presence of this God. This is the awesome God of mankind. So when he says, begins his prayer and says, O Lord God, he knew exactly to whom he was speaking. Now notice that second word is God. This is the word Elohim, and this is the word that singles out God as a God who is infinite in his being, infinite in his power, who has all power. He's the sovereign God of this universe. This is the word found in Genesis chapter 1, verse 1, when it says, in the beginning God. This is the aspect of God who is the creator and all of his creative ability and all of his power and might to speak the worlds into being. Turn, if you will, to Hebrews chapter 11. And you remember this chapter is primarily, we think, in terms of faith. But I want you to listen, if you will, to this third verse. And we'll start with the second verse. Hebrews chapter 11, verse 2. Listen to what he says. He says, for by it, that is, well, let's start with verse 1. We're talking about faith. He says, now faith is the assurance of things hoped for, the conviction of things not seen. For by it, that is by faith, the men of old gained approval. By faith, we understand that the worlds were prepared by the word of God so that what is seen was not made out of things which are visible. That is, he's saying that God, when he created this world, did not take something that was in it, that was already in existence and create this world, but he spoke this world into being. So when you hear all the theories of evolution and all the rest, you can put them all together and you can know this for sure, that behind every theory and behind every single bit of matter in existence that will ever exist, there is this awesome eternal being who is called God. Jehovah God, Elohim, that is the one who is known for his creative ability, known for his might and his power and control. He is the sovereign God of this universe. So oftentimes when you hear these men and women in the Old Testament talking about the Lord God, why wouldn't they just use one word? Why don't you just say Lord? Why don't you just say God? Because they understood the full meaning of these words. And if you'll notice here, he says he is a keeper of his covenant for those who love him and keep his commandments. Now, I want you to look at one other word for God here. Notice, if you will, in the 11th verse. When he comes down to the 11th verse, having confessed the sins of his people, if you'll notice, that word Lord is in little letters, capital L, little O-R-D. What is that word? That word is Adonai. And that is the word that indicates God's rulership. That is, he is the one who is Lord over all. He is the one who is ruling. He is the master. When we talk about his lordship in the Old Testament, then you've got these three words that he uses. First of all, there is the word Lord. Secondly, God, and then Lord here. So we said there are three words. First of all is Jehovah or Yahweh. Secondly, Elohim, and the third is Adonai. So here's what you have. You have a God who's described in this fashion. You say, are we talking about three gods? No, we're talking about one God whose names are different because they give different aspects of God. And because the language is so exacting, God wants us to know all that he is. For example, we say in English love. You can love chocolate, you can love a man or a woman, or you can love some thrill, you can love all kinds of things. But in the Greek language, they had different words for love that meant different aspects of love. When we come to God, here's what we have. When we talk about God Jehovah, he is absolute in faithfulness. When we say God who is a God who is a God of all power, we talk about a God who is infinite in power, absolute in power, total control. This is the God we're speaking of here, Elohim. And the God who is master and ruler over all, he is the God Adonai. So when somebody says, well, no, wait a minute, just tell me about your God. Here's what you tell him. You say, well, there is Jehovah, absolute in faithfulness. Absolute in faithfulness. You can count on Him never to renege on a single promise. That is the very nature of God. And that is the reason this word is here. Lord, Jehovah, Yahweh, absolute in faithfulness. He will keep every single promise He has ever made. It is His nature to do so. He cannot contradict His own nature. Here is God, in whom you can place your trust anytime, anywhere. Every single promise, you never have to worry about, will He or will He not? Elohim, infinite in power. This God who makes His promises is a God who has the power and the right to fulfill every single one of them. You never have to worry about God not being able to do anything. He is a God who knows no limitation of His power. He is the sovereign God of this universe. He is in control of every single thing by His power. This is the God who created it all. This is the aspect of God in all of His creative ability. Then there is Lord, that is Adonai. He is the master. He is the ruler. He's the one who says that He is to be Lord and master over our lives. He is to control us for His good and for our good and for His glory and honor. So when somebody says, who is this God?

Here is God, absolute in faithfulness, infinite in power, ruling over everything. Jehovah Elohim Adonai. So when somebody says, well, tell me about your God, you can just tell them three things. Jehovah, absolute in faithfulness. Elohim, infinite in power. Adonai, absolute Lord. That is your conviction. That is who this God is. Now, so when here is Nehemiah coming with this challenge in his life that appears to be absolutely impossible. Here he is, a servant. And what does he do? O Lord God of heaven, the great and awesome God. So let me ask you a question. How many times when you come to God in prayer, do you stop to think who he is? Or do you just simply say, Lord, God, Jesus? How many times do we stop to think about who is this Lord? And this is why I think if you read the prayers of the Old Testament, how often they would say, O Lord God. Then they usually will use some words to describe something about him. But is it not true that most of us, when we pray, we will say, now, Lord, here's what I need. God, here's what I want. And instead of putting any emphasis on the personhood, we put our emphasis on what we want this God to do for us. And so I want you to notice what he says here now. He says, look at this verse. O Lord God of heaven, the great and awesome God. Great referring to God's power and might and ability to do anything and all things. But then he says he is great and what? Great and awesome. Now we sing oftentimes about our awesome God. What in the world do we mean by our awesome God? Well, usually when we talk about awesome, people usually relegate that or think in terms of bigness, size, largeness, how great something is in size. That's not what this means. When he talks about our great and awesome God, that word awesome here means reverence. That is to be feared. When the Bible says we're to fear God, that does not mean I'm to be afraid of him or scared of him, but it means I am to revere him, listen, as the righteous, holy God that he is. We think in terms of Jehovah, this is the righteousness of God. This is the holiness of God. That word encompasses so much about him. Not only his grace and love and mercy and kindness and goodness, but his justice, his holiness and his righteousness. We're coming to that. That's the God we're coming to. Will it make any difference what I ask? Yes, it will. Will it make any difference about my response? Yes, it will. And so when he says, our great and awesome God, O Lord God of heaven, and he says, the great and awesome God, one who is to be respected, one is to be revered, one is to be praised, one is to be worshiped, one before whom we are to stand and sit and kneel humbly before him. That's who he is. He is not this man upstairs. He's not some God that we just think about in terms of some colloquial kind of attitude. This word Jehovah was so sacred that the Bible says in the 24th chapter of Leviticus, Moses said, here's the law. Anyone who disgraces that name Jehovah, anyone who blasphemes that name, anyone who profanes that name, the penalty is death by stoning. That was their concept of God. And today people just throw his name around and oftentimes in profanity. And what they don't understand is the Bible says we shall give an account. We shall give an account to God for our language and our speech. And when people use God's name as a profane way, you know what it says? It says they know nothing about his nature. They know nothing about this God. And somebody can say one time it's God this with a three-letter or four-letter word behind it or whatever it might be. Then the next thing you know, you hear them talking about, well, I do pray. Who in the world do they pray to? You cannot profane the name of Almighty God and then get on your knees and cry out to this God and ask him for help. You don't know the God to whom you're speaking. He is the Lord, God of this universe, the ruler of all mankind. He is absolute in his faithfulness, listen, infinite in his power, and he is Lord over all. And when he says he's absolute in his faithfulness, that means he will keep his promise, his promise to punish the wicked as well as be good to the righteous. You have to remember that part. He's not just a one-sided kind of God. And so when he prays to someone that he understands. And you look at what happened as a result and how God worked in Nehemiah's life. Here's a man who understood what all this was about. Now, I want you to look, if you will, in Revelation chapter 1 for a moment. Revelation chapter 1. It's interesting when you look at in the last book of the Bible, what was their attitude? What's their response? Look at John's response in the presence of Jesus. Look, if you will, in verse 17. Here he's seen this great vision.

0: the Lord Jesus, and he says, in let's see what verse, the 17th verse, he says, "And when I saw him, I fell at his feet as a dead man. And he laid his right hand upon me, saying, 'Do not be afraid. I am the first and the last.'" Why would John fall as if a dead man in the presence of Jesus? Because, listen, because of the awesome holiness and righteousness and absolute indescribable purity of the Son of God. These earthbound minds of ours, we'll never be able to understand what absolute purity is, absolute moral holiness is. We'll never be able to understand that in all of its fullness until we stand in the presence of God. He fell upon his face as dead. When you turn to the fourth chapter, for example, look at this. Here are the 24 elders, verse 9 of chapter 4. "And when the living creatures give glory and honor and thanks to him who sits on the throne, to him who lives forever and ever, and the 24 elders will fall down before him who sits on the throne and will worship him who lives forever and ever, and will cast their crowns before the throne, saying, 'Worthy art thou, our Lord and our God, to receive glory and honor and power, for thou didst create all things, and because of thy will they existed and were created.'" Falling down before him, acknowledging who he is. When I think about oftentimes people today, when you talk about praying, they don't want to get on their knees. They say, "Well, I don't have to get on my knees." No, you don't. You don't have to kneel to pray. But you know, when I think about who he is, when I think about the awesome righteousness and holiness and the greatness and the power and the might and the infiniteness of God in every single, listen, in every single characteristic, in every single attribute of God, it is the absolute perfection of everything it could possibly be. And this is the God who has chosen to relate to you and me, sinful human beings, unworthy of his presence, unworthy of his blessing, unworthy of anything that comes our way, and yet he has chosen to relate himself to us. If that should not get us on our knees and on our face before Almighty God, tell me what should. This is Almighty God in all of his power and awesome greatness, and yet what does he do? He's willing to relate to you and to me on a warm, intimate, personal basis. Nehemiah knew the God he was talking to, and so here's what you find. I want you to turn, if you will, and there's some other verses in Nehemiah, but turn, if you will, let's go to Psalms and the book of Daniel. Turn to Psalms for a moment, 65. In Psalm 65, because Nehemiah is not the only one who saw God in this light. Look, if you will, in the 65th Psalm and the 5th verse. Psalm 65, verse 5. Look what he says. "By awesome deeds thou dost answer us in righteousness, O God of our salvation." Awesome deeds. Indescribable. Listen, he says, they are so indescribable. What does it do? It brings me to my knees in humility before this God who can do such mighty deeds as these. Look in the 66th Psalm, 5th verse. "Come and see the works of God, who is awesome in his deeds toward the sons of men. He turned the sea into dry land. They passed through the river on foot. There let us rejoice in him." That is, when we understand that God's mighty deeds, and we understand who it is that's done them, what does it do? It brings us into reverence. That's what he's talking about. Reverencing him, worshiping him, being devoted to him. Well, turn, if you will, to Psalm 111. Psalm 111. Look, if you will, at this passage. In the 9th verse of this 111th Psalm. He says, "He has sent redemption to his people. He has ordained his covenant forever. Holy and awesome is his name." Holy and awesome is his name. They would not even pronounce the name of Jehovah because, listen, because it was so holy in their sight, because it so represented God. And so here he is saying, this is the God whom we serve. Now, somebody said, "Well, now, wait a minute now. What about, I got something I want to ask you. Is this not a conflict? Isn't this a contradiction to what Jesus said?" Turn to Matthew chapter 6 for a moment. And we call this the Lord's Prayer, or the model prayer, or the pattern prayer, whatever you want to call it. And if you'll notice in this 6th chapter, the Sermon on the Mount, here Jesus said, "Now this is the way you're to pray." You say, "Well, now wait a minute. We've been hearing about all this, O Lord God, great and awesome God." Now look at this prayer. Verse 9. "Pray then in this way, Our Father who art in heaven, hallowed be thy name. Thy kingdom come, thy will be done on earth as it is in heaven. give us this day our daily bread, and the rest of it are things we need. Now, what I want you to notice is this. Is there a contradiction here? No, there is not. Look at this. Our Father, who art in heaven. What did Nehemiah say? O Lord God of heaven. Notice the second thing. He says, hallowed be thy name. Holy is thy name. Great and awesome God. To be revered. The very name is to be revered. He says, thy will be done. And what is he saying? He talked about obeying. Look at this. Back to Nehemiah for a moment. Notice what he said. He said, the God who preserves the covenant and loving kindness for those who love him and keep his commandments, acknowledging his rule, the kingdom of God on this earth. And then he talks about the fact that he is a God who preserves the covenant and loving kindness, which meant his promise to provide for them everything they need. It was just two different aspects. Here in the Old Testament, their understanding of God was one thing. In the New Testament, here's what Jesus did. When he came, he did not come to belittle the name of our God. He did not come to make him, less holy, less righteous. But he came to simply say that the Father, that God, this awesome God of this universe, he is a God who is not only absolute in his faithfulness, not only is he infinite in his power, not only is he the Lord and Master, but here's something else. He wants to be your Father. He wants to be your intimate friend. Remember what he said to his disciples? He said, I'm not going to call you servants any longer, but he said, we're friends. You and I have the privilege of being, listen, a personal friend to God. That doesn't make him any less God than he was and that he is. He's never changed. He's just as holy as he's ever been. His name is just as holy as it has ever been. Men and women who use the name of God and profane the name of God will pay a price. It is the holy name of God because, you see, his name represents his character, his attributes, his power, and represents his deeds. It represents who he is. And so Jehovah God, you see, one word was not sufficient. And then there are lots of other words, Jehovah Nissi and Jehovah Jireh and all the other words that each one says something about what God does. The very character of God. He is so awesome in his very being. He is so, listen, so great and majestic in his being. There is no one word, there are no group of words that can describe adequately who this God is. This is the God to whom you and I pray. This is the God to whom you and I come to say, Lord, here's my request. Here's the challenge. Here's my hurt. Here's my pain. Here's what I'm suffering about. Here's my need. God, I'm bringing it to you. Who is the God to whom you pray and cry out to him? Or is that God to whom you pray and cry out simply, Lord, God, but somehow you never stop to think, who is this? You say, well, that's what the Bible calls him, and so therefore that's what I call him. Yes, I know that's true. But who is this God? Who is this God to whom you and I are praying? So I want to ask you again, if I gave you a sheet of paper and said, write down single words, everything you know about the God to whom you pray. Before this message, I wonder how many words you could have put down. Would you have put down infinite in power, absolute in faithfulness? Would you have placed down there omniscient, omnipresent, omnipotent? All the words that we hear. When you come to God, do you come to Him thinking about that? You see, our view of God affects our prayers. And it affects our response. It affects many things. And I want to talk about at least three of them that certainly is affected. And so, when you pray and you ask the Lord and you speak to God, what do you say? Well, look at this. Somebody says, all right, now wait a minute. How does this affect my praying? Can't I just say, Lord and God, hear me and answer my prayer? Well, yes, he can. Well, how does it affect it? Well, let's think about it this light. When you and I come and we say, Lord God, which is what Nehemiah said, he said, we use the same terminology. The question is, what do I understand about that? Who is the God to whom I'm praying? Is this a God that I can just wrap up in one word and just move right on, or is it something else? Well, think about it this way. My view of God is going to influence and greatly affect what I ask Him for. If I just see God as some people seeing, just somebody sitting up in heaven just waiting to give me everything I want, that's going to affect some things I ask for. If I understand who God is, it's going to affect what I ask Him, because I'll know that by His character, there's some things He's not going to give me. There's some things he will withhold. There's some things of you he desires to give. He is a God so good and so full of goodness and grace and mercy and love. Yes, yes, yes, yes, yes. God is interested. God is ready. God is sitting on ready, waiting to answer my prayer. God wants, he wants this in your life. If I understand who he is, he's a God who certainly is faithful to his promises. Therefore, I can come to him and here's a particular need I have. And he said, and here's a need that he will certainly meet. Then I can come to him. It will affect, listen, my view of God will affect what I ask for. Not only that, it will view how, listen, it will affect how big my petitions are. And haven't you heard people say, well, I couldn't ask God for that. Meaning, well, that's too much. Let me ask you something. How much is too much for an infinite, omniscient, omnipotent, omnipresent, all gracious, good, eternal creator of all things? That's why the Bible says anything too difficult for God, and the answer is what? No. If there's nothing too difficult for him, and I come to him and I understand who he is, it will affect what I ask for, and it's going to affect of how much of it I ask for. Listen to what Nehemiah asked for. He asked for leave from the king, all the materials he needed, guards on the way. In other words, he just said, well, you know, who am I asking? This was Nehemiah's opinion, I believe. This is, if you ask Nehemiah, now what were you thinking? Nehemiah was thinking this, I'm talking to the king, I'm talking to the Father. Speaking to the king, making my request to the Father. What did he say? O Lord God of heaven, great and awesome God who preserves the covenant, loving kindness for those who love him and keep his commandments. And what was that covenant? He would bring them back. So what was he saying? Speaking to the king, but talking to God. Asking the king, but believing it from God. And see, oftentimes we limit ourselves into what we ask and how much we ask for because we ask on the basis of what we think we can do. We ask on the basis, listen, of our resources. We trust God for what we think we can come up with. Listen, we have to trust God on the basis of who he is, what he has promised. How big is this God? How great is this God? How awesome is this God? It's going to affect what you ask for. The second thing your view of God is going to affect is this. It's going to affect your lifestyle. Because you see, if I understand that God is holy and righteous and pure, if I understand that he's a God who wants the best for me and wants me to walk in oneness with him, that's the kind of God he is, then it's going to affect how I live. It's going to affect my behavior. How am I going to come to God living in deliberate, willful sin, holding on to sin at the same time expecting God to answer my prayer? It will affect, listen, it will affect the purity of our heart. It will affect our behavior and our conduct. It's going to affect how we think. How we relate to people is going to affect everything about us. Because if I understand who he is, he's a God of righteousness and holiness. He's a God of goodness, yes, and mercy and love and all the rest. But he's a God who wants the best for us. And wanting the best for us says the best for you is to obey me. Being omniscient and being all wise, I know what is best for you. Obey me, that's what's best. Is it going to affect my behavior, my conduct, my view of God? Yes, it will. Because if I only see him as somebody up in heaven, that yonder, some impersonal being of some force who somehow gets me what I want in some fashion or some way by my efforts or somebody else's efforts, it'll have no effect whatsoever on the way I live. The third thing is certainly going to affect is my faith. If I see God as a distant God, if I see him as one who has favorites, plays favorites, if I see him as a God who is prejudiced, if I see him as a God who's stingy, who rules by rules and regulations, if I don't see him as a God of grace and love and mercy, if I don't see him as a God of kindness and forgiveness, then when I come to him to make a request, if I don't have the right view of God, I'm not going to be able to believe him. You can say, well, I believe he's omnipotent, he's omniscient, he's omnipresent, he's all those things, but I don't know whether he'd answer that for me or not. Why not? Why not? Because he's a God. Listen, he desires the best for his children. He wants to pour out his blessings upon us. Listen, it's no testimony to who God is by being stingy. It's no testimony to God by withholding blessings from us. That's nothing to him. Listen, it's in his goodness and love and mercy that he draws. And you remember what Paul said? He says, don't you realize that it's by the goodness of God that oftentimes we are led to repentance? It's we see God expressing who He is. And so we come to Him and say, well, does my view of God have any effect on my prayer? It certainly does. It certainly does. It affects what I ask for, how much I ask for. It affects my relationship to Him, my relationship to others, my conduct and my behavior, and it affects my faith. Am I able to believe Him? Well, what's God able to do? The truth is, it will affect every aspect of our prayer. And our view of God is going to affect ultimately every aspect of our life. And so it does make a difference how we view God. Now, but let's think about how many people view Him. They don't see Him as a holy, righteous God. But I think about many people when they pray, and let me ask you this question. How much time or how often when you pray, do you spend any time at all talking to Him about Him? Or do you just simply talk to Him about what you want from Him? That is, do you see God primarily as a giver? Is that the way you see it? Primarily as a giver. If you could analyze your prayers, more than likely, for many people, that's the way they see God. Now, they wouldn't say, oh, no, I don't know. Stop and ask yourself the question. The last time I prayed, what did I say? Did I bring Him my need? Did I tell Him what I needed to have? There's nothing wrong with that. He says asking it should be given you. But was that my emphasis? Was that the only interest I had? Got Him in trouble? Let me ask you another question. When you come to church on Sunday, you come, I certainly hope it's not out of habit, though it's a wonderful habit to be in. I hope that's not the primary reason. Secondly, do you come because you want to find or listen or hear something, and you say, now, Lord, please speak to the pastor's heart so that I'll have this need met in my life or that need, and God, you know what I'm facing here, what I'm facing there? I wonder how many people come to and come saying, Lord, now Sunday, I want to learn something about You. I want to understand You better. I want to deepen my relationship with You. And I want to have a more intimate relationship with You. And the best way for me to do it is to understand things about You I don't understand. I want to get a little different aspect. I want to see You in a different light. God, help me to understand what You're like. I love You and I'm devoted to You. And sometimes I don't think I do so well. And I need to understand better Your ways and how You think and how You operate and what motivates You, God. I wonder how many people come desiring to know this God to whom we're going to pray all week long a little better. But it is sort of strange to me that anybody could come week after week after week and say, you know what, I want to know something about God. Never write it down. You know what? Satan is a master at stealing right out of your mind before lunch is over what you heard. You know what? It's very important that you and I let me tell you something. This God I'm talking about is the God that you and I are going to spend eternity with. This is the God who will sit as judge over all mankind. This is the God before whom you and I are going to stand on the day of rewards when you and I stand in the judgment seat of Christ, where He's not going to condemn us or punish us. We're just going to get, thank God, better than what's coming to us, amen? We're not going to get just what's coming to us, but by His grace and love. This is not somebody who is some fairy tale, some mythology in a book somewhere. We're talking about the reality of God, who is more real than every single one of us. And I wonder, how often do you just spend time saying, Lord, I want to know You better. You remember the time I told you, and I've mentioned it a couple of times, I'm going to say it again, because this is what I'm talking about. I was up in the mountains praying, and it was about 4 o'clock in the afternoon. I will never forget it. And I was down just asking the Lord and talking to Him. And all of a sudden, I just said, Lord, what is it about You that You want me to know above everything else? Just like lightning, how much I love You. I will never forget that. Like lightning, how much I love You. And I said, what is it about You that You want me to know at this point in my life above everything else? How much I love You. You know what? It opened my eyes. Because then I began to see evidences of the love of God that I just walked right by and never paid any attention to. There's not a man in here who wants a relationship to his wife. And the only relationship they have is she's always wanting this and wanting that and wanting the other. That's all she just wants. Give, give, give, give, give. You don't want that kind of relationship. There's not a woman in here who wants a relationship with her husband. And all he wants is give, give, give, give, give, give, give. We want an intimate, loving relationship that is mutually giving and receiving. Do you think this God ignores? Does he not care? Is he not interested in us? You see, God can give us everything we need. That's not even the issue. He doesn't need any of us. You know why he's done for us what he's done? Because he loves us. Now, if you love somebody, you want a relationship that isn't just give, give, give. You want a relationship that's intimate, that's warm and personal, that gets down the inside of each other. And you feel what the other one feels, and you understand how they think, and you understand why they think the way they think. And you want to give yourself away to that person. God wants to give himself to us, and he has given himself to us in the person of Jesus Christ. Jesus Christ is living on the inside of every single child of God. You know what he's done? He says he has given us his best. We don't have to worry about all the other stuff that we need in life. He has given us his best. That's what's coming. The rest of it comes when the need is there, when the desire is there that fits into his will for our life. What does he want? He wants a loving relationship. He wants intimacy with us. He wants us to want to know him, not just get from him. How do people see God? The giver. Some of them see him as the operator of 911. When they get in trouble, call on God. Some of them see him as a lifesaver. Lord, I'm in trouble. Please help me. Please help me, God. That's not the God of the Scriptures. And so you say, well, does it affect the way I pray? Does it affect my answers to prayer? Yes, indeed it does. It affects every aspect of it. And so when I think about God, he is not my servant. He's not a bellhop just sitting in heaven waiting for me to call on him for something else. Jehovah. Absolute in faithfulness. Elohim, infinite in power. Adonai, master and ruler. This is the God of grace and love and mercy and goodness and kindness and forgiveness that Jesus came to make it possible for you and me to have a relationship with him. Now let me ask you this question. Is answered prayer a way of life for you, or is it an exception? Are you interested in the giver himself, or just the gift he has to give? Do you want to understand and to experience a loving relationship that is so intimate, so indescribably fulfilling, so complete that nothing in this life can possibly match it, no matter what? That's the God who is available to you and to me, if we will only make ourselves available to him by trusting his Son Jesus as our Savior, asking him to forgive us of our sins, which he will do the moment we ask him based on his death at Calvary, bringing us into a relationship with him. Listen, that relationship is the beginning. Listen to this. It is the beginning of an eternal, unbreakable, non-negotiable, irrevocable relationship forever and ever and ever and ever. We are the sons and daughters of Almighty God. God of goodness and love and mercy toward us. That's his invitation to you. And my friend, you would be foolish to turn down an invitation from the God of this universe, who has been willing to offer his Son to you as a gift forever and ever and ever. And with it comes eternal life and every single blessing you'll ever need. Father, when we say we worship you, we love you, we adore you, we pray the Holy Spirit will enable us to know how to do that in a fashion that your heart is blessed by our blessing you and honoring you. We thank you for the wonderful gift of prayer, the most awesome privilege we have in our whole life, the privilege to touch anybody anywhere in space or on this globe, the capacity to touch through prayer anybody anywhere, whatever their need, whatever their hurt, whatever their burden. We thank you and praise you. And we ask for those who've never trusted you as their Savior, would you help them to understand? Life doesn't really begin until it begins with you. And then it never ends because you are absolutely eternal, and all that you possess in us is eternal. I pray the Spirit of God will take this simple message, apply it to each one of our hearts. Let it transform the way we pray. Not to come to you as the great giver, but to come to you as our great and mighty God. And we pray this in the name of your Son, Jesus. Amen.
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0: When Jesus Christ went to the cross, he laid down his life and gave his life as a vicarious, voluntary substitute for your sins and mine. The atonement of Jesus Christ is the payment of Jesus Christ's life in death for your sins and mine. The ultimate expression of Christ's servanthood was giving his life as a ransom. And so when somebody says, well, what is the cross all about? The cross is all about Jesus Christ paying the penalty for our sins. The atoning death of Jesus is the paying of Christ's life for your sins and for mine. 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There's no such thing as redemption apart from the cross. There's no such thing as forgiveness apart from the cross.
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0: One of the most familiar verses in all the Bible is found in 1 John, the little epistle toward the back of the Bible. And one of the reasons it is so familiar is because it is something we have to deal with every day. It goes like this. If we confess our sins, he's faithful and just to forgive us of our sins and to cleanse us from all unrighteousness. Now, all of us have quoted that many, many times. And yet I wonder if we really understand what it means to genuinely confess our sins. Because oftentimes people will say, well, yes, I have confessed them. Well, has God forgiven you? Well, I'm not sure. Well, let's do it again. So we do it again. And so they confess something. And so I say, well, here's what God says. Has he forgiven you? Well, I think so. I don't feel like it. Maybe so. And so in spite of the fact that God has given us a definite promise about something all of us have to deal with, it is still a major problem. And even a more major problem are those people who say, who've never trusted Jesus Christ as their Savior, who say, well, oh, I confess my sin to him all the time because the Bible says in the Sermon on the Mount, and I believe, of course, the Sermon on the Mount. And once in a while, somebody will say, well, now, I don't believe all the Bible, but I do believe the Sermon on the Mount and the Ten Commandments. So let me tell you something, friend. Of all the scriptures in this book, the Ten Commandments and the Sermon on the Mount are the most demanding passages of Scripture in all the Bible. So if you're going to reject the Son of God, please don't read the Sermon on the Mount and the Ten Commandments and think that somehow you are going to be accepted in the eyes of God. Because it's not so. And so when somebody says, well, I just believe the Lord's Prayer. I just believe the 23rd Psalm and the Lord's Prayer. And I love that part when it says, if we forgive those who trespass against us, that God will forgive us. And therefore, I believe I'm forgiven. No, you're not. You see, if all you had to do is to confess your sin to God, and that would make you right with him, why did Jesus have to die? There's much more to confession than simply telling him something that you have done. So I want you to turn, if you will, to 1 John. And for many of you who are young believers and maybe you're not too familiar with where some of these books are, you just start at the back of the Bible and go Revelation, Jude, 3rd, 2nd, 1st John. Not the gospel, but the little epistle here in the back. And I want us to begin reading in verse 5. And I want us to read through chapter 2, verse 2. And I want you to look for something. I want you to look for some words that keep being repeated over and over and over again. They're just two-letter words because they're very significant in understanding to whom John wrote this epistle. So let's begin, if you will, in verse 5. He says, and this is the message we heard from him and announced to you that God is light, and in him there is no darkness at all. If we say that we have fellowship with him and yet walk in darkness, we lie and do not practice the truth. But if we walk in the light as he himself is in the light, we have fellowship one with another, and the blood of Jesus, his Son, cleanses us from all sin. If we say that we have no sin, we deceive ourselves and the truth is not in us. If we confess our sins, he is faithful and righteous to forgive us our sins and to cleanse us from all unrighteousness. If we say that we have not sinned, we make him a liar, and his word is not in us. My little children, I'm writing these things to you that you may not sin. And if anyone sins, we have an advocate with the Father, Jesus Christ the righteous. And he himself is the propitiation or the sacrifice for our sins, but not only for our sins, but also for those of the whole world. This book is about the Christian life, not about getting saved. And so, 24 times in 8 verses, John the Beloved, you recall that he was more than likely the youngest of the apostles and outlived all the rest of them and died, having been banished to Patmos by the Roman Emperor Domitian. And here he is late in life writing this epistle to the churches there in Asia Minor. And so he says, we, us, and our. We're not talking about lost people. We're talking about believers. Very important you and I understand this. So when he says, if we confess our sins, he's faithful and just to forgive us our sins and to cleanse us from all unrighteousness, then he's talking about believers dealing with sin in their life. Now, I believe that God intends for us who are believers to enjoy him. I believe God wants us to love him, but to enjoy him, to take pleasure in fellowshipping with him and enjoy being his friend as well as his child. And so therefore, if I'm going to enjoy the Christian life, one of the things I have to learn how to deal with is I have to learn how to deal with sin. Because sin is a problem in the Christian life. And I want you to notice here, in the very beginning of this passage, that what this is all about is a problem we face. Notice, if you will, in verse 5. He says, this is the message we heard from him and announced to you that God is light and in him is no darkness at all. Then he says, if we say that we have fellowship with him, and yet we walk in darkness, we're not telling the truth, we're not practicing the truth. So here's what I want you to notice. The problem here that all of us have is this. The problem is that God, who is light, which means he is perfect and pure and absolutely righteous, he loves us and desires to have fellowship with us. When you and I are walking obediently before him, we can have fellowship with him. When you and I choose darkness in our life, and that is a good symbol in the scriptures, always in the scriptures for sin. Darkness is indication here of sin. When you and I invite darkness into our life, what we have is an immediate conflict. How do you mix darkness and light? You cannot. How can you mix impurity with purity? You cannot. How can you mix imperfection with perfection? You cannot. Now, somebody says, well, you mean to tell me that God expects us to be perfect? I'm coming to that in just for a moment. What I want you to see here is this, that every single child of God has a relationship with the Father. And that relationship is the relationship of sonship. And yet, even after you and I were saved, we still, at times, choose to sin against God. Sometimes we may say we fell into sin, but the truth is, we got a good look at it before we took a fall. So the truth is, we step into it, we walk into it. Sometimes in our frailties and in our weaknesses, in a moment of weakness, we do something that our spirit does not want us to do, and we know we shouldn't and we don't want to, and yet we do it anyway. Well, what he's talking about here is how do we live a joyful, pleasurable relationship, fellowship with the Son of God, who requires holiness and purity in our life, when we live in a dirty world and we're going to sin. Now, someone may say, well, now, what you're about to do is you're about to take away our responsibility for living holy and just tell us all we have to do is confess. That's why I want you to listen very carefully, because that is not what I'm going to say. What I want us to see here is this, that God Almighty understands that you and I live in a sinful, dirty world. He also understands, as the Apostle Paul describes in Galatians chapter 5, and if you'll turn there for just a moment, that one of the problems we have is not just the fact that we live in a dirty world, but the Scripture says in chapter 5 of Galatians in verse 16. He says, but I say, walk by the Spirit, and you will not carry out the desires of the flesh. For the flesh sets the desire against the Spirit, and the Spirit against the flesh, for these are in opposition to one another, so that you may not do the things that you please. Now, what does he mean by flesh? Now, once in a while, I will explain something over and over and over again, because there's some people, for example, who miss it. When the Bible talks about flesh, we're talking about our naturalness. We're talking about that principle, that something within me that still wants to sin at times in spite of the fact that I have been born again by the grace of God. And the Bible says that you and I have become new creations in Christ. Somebody says, well, if you've become a new creature in Christ Jesus, how is it that you can sin? Because we still live in this human physical body. We still have those natural tendencies and senses that God gave us. A desire for rest and food and pleasure and sex and so forth. All those things God has given us to be brought under control of the Holy Spirit so we can live a joyful, happy life. The Christian life has never been meant to be some burden that God places on us. Now, if you listen to some preaching, for example, that you shouldn't do this and you shouldn't do that, you must do this and you must do that, sometimes I think I couldn't even belong to that church because all those should, oughts, and must would absolutely bear me down. Should, oughts, and must is not what God's all about. They're not what God is all about. What God is all about is enjoying Him, loving Him, and receiving from Him. The Christian life is not to be a legalistic form of bondage I haul around, along with all the other concerns I have in life. It is a desire and a pleasure to walk in fellowship with Him. So what John is talking about here primarily is fellowship. He's not talking about salvation, but fellowship. Now listen. Two things I want us to notice here. Let's distinguish between our relationship with Him and our fellowship with Him. Our relationship with God through His Son, Jesus Christ, began the moment you and I confessed the Lord Jesus Christ as our Savior. Now, there's a difference in confessing Jesus as my Savior and confessing sin. Confessing Jesus Christ as my personal Savior is what you and I do when we trust Him at salvation. So that our relationship with Him begins the moment we are born again. Or we trust Him as personal Savior. We ask Him to forgive us of our sins. We confess our sins. And then we confess Jesus as our Savior based on what He did at the cross in shedding His blood and atoning for our sin. So what happens at that moment? We take on the position no longer as enemy of God, but now we become sons and daughters of God. That's our new position. Sons and daughters of God have a new relationship. That sonship is sealed, the Bible says, by the Holy Spirit under the day of redemption. That is, until He calls us home. So that, therefore, every single child of God is one who has been saved by His grace and goodness and love and mercy, provided that Jesus at the cross, sealed by the Holy Spirit, forever a child of God. Listen, nothing can tamper with your relationship. This is why all through the Scripture, Paul says, for example, in Romans chapter 8, what can separate us from the love of God? Neither death, life, principalities, powers, and he names all these things, and he says none of these things can separate us from God's love. He says, my sheep hear my voice, I know them, they follow me, I give unto them eternal life, and they shall never perish, neither shall anyone pluck them out of my hand. The moment you and I trusted Jesus as our Savior, relationship was settled once and for all. Always, he says in the Scriptures, you and I will forever be a son or a daughter of God. Now, so that's the relationship. But what about fellowship? Fellowship is what you and I carry on daily in our relationship with Him. We get up in the morning, for example, we talk to Him, we listen to Him, we talk to Him during the day, we walk in obedience to Him, we fellowship with other people, we share Him, He's at the head of our conversation, He's always in our thoughts and our minds, we're fellowshipping with Him. So what John is referring to here when he's talking about confessing sin, he's talking about keeping our fellowship right, not our relationship. So when he says, if we confess our sins conditionally here, remember, everything he says here talks about those of us who are believers and our fellowship with him. Because what does sin do? Sin messes it up. Sin clouds our fellowship. It's like a fog. It's like static in our heart. No one has to tell you when you have sinned against God. I know immediately when I've disobeyed him. Instantly, I am convicted of that. Instantly, I need to deal with that, or that cloudy, foggy separation will go on all during the day. And so what he's referring to primarily here is our fellowship. And it's very important we understand that because of some other things we're going to say in a few moments. So what we're dealing with now is the believer's walk. How do I walk in a dirty world and still remain pure? How do I walk and remain obedient to God when I have in me, on the inside of me, that's something that still at times truly desires to be disobedient to God or, in a brief moment of weakness, absolutely disobeys Him. So we either have to live in the gloom and say, well, you know, I'll just never make it and I confess the same old thing over and over and over again and what good does that do? And I might as well just forget it. The Christian life doesn't work. Yes, it does. The Christian life is everything God says it is. The problem is, if I don't understand the principle and how the principle works, and I don't exercise the principle, then I'm going to fail in my Christian life. I want to say again, God wants you and me to enjoy living the Christian life. It is not a burden, but a buoyancy in life that enables me to walk above and beyond the circumstances, difficulties, hurt, and struggles, and trials, and tribulations that life has to offer. How do I do that? I do that by walking in good fellowship with Him. How do I do that? I do that by keeping my sin list up to date and dealt with. And how do I do that? He says, by confessing sin. So with all that in mind, let's look at this for just a moment and think about what is the proper approach to confessing our sin. Well, notice that word says, if we confess our sin. If you'll notice, first of all, in verse 8, he says, if we have no sin, we deceive ourselves and the truth is not in us. And I believe when he talks about S-I-N here, that primarily, and he could be meaning both, but we're talking about, if I say I don't have any of this principle within me, if I say that I don't have it in naturalness, then I'm just fooling myself. Now, once in a while, you'll hear somebody say, that's my old sin nature. Personally, I don't believe I have an old sin nature. I do believe I have naturalness. I do believe that because I'm living in a human body and I have these five senses, that I do have still remain within me is that tendency at times to want my way, do it my way, or disobey God. Now, he says, if you say you haven't sinned, he says, I mean, you really had it. He said, you're lying, you don't understand the truth. And he says, the truth is not in us. Now, but he says, if I confess my sin, what does the word confess mean? So let me just explain what this means. The word, if you looked at it in the Greek, would be homologeo. Logeo or logos, which means word. Homo, which means like. That is, to say something, to say the same thing. Literally, that's what it means. To confess means to say the same thing. If I'm confessing sin before the Lord, what I'm doing is I am agreeing with Him about the fact that what I have done is wrong. I'm saying the same thing He says. God says, that's wrong, that's sin. I say, yes, Lord, you're right, that's sin. To confess means that I agree with God about what He says about my action, my thought, or my deed. To confess Jesus Christ as my Savior says, yes, I am agreeing with Him that Jesus Christ is the Son of God, virgin born, laid down His life at Calvary, paid my sin debt in full, and upon my acceptance of Him as my personal Savior, I become a child of God. That's confessing Jesus Christ as Savior. We are talking about confessing sin. What I'm doing is I am agreeing with Him about His perspective on what I did. Another thing is involved in confession is it says that I am assuming responsibility for what I've done, what I've said, what I've thought. So that confession isn't something, well, you know, just 1 John 1:9, just confess your sins, just tell Him about it. No, it is assuming responsibility. Listen, confession involves the recognition that I have violated God and His law in some fashion, and it is something that does not mix with who I am in Christ Jesus as a child of God. It does not mix with the righteousness that is in me because of His presence within me, because darkness and light do not mix, and therefore this is the conflict. Therefore, I must be convicted of my sin, and if I'm convicted by the Holy Spirit, I must deal with that, because God's way of saying to me, if the fellowship is to remain, you have to get that darkness out of your life, and the way you get it out is bringing it to me. Therefore, the confession of sin is the acknowledgement, the recognition, assuming responsibility, and bringing it to Him and in agreement with Him, this doesn't fit who I am as a child of God. There's nothing nonchalant. There's nothing that's just off the cuff. Well, I'm just going to confess it to God and tell Him about it. No. Assuming responsibility, agreeing with Him about it. Now, somebody says, well, you know, I do confess my sin, but somehow I still just can't seem to be able to believe that I'm forgiven. Well, I'm going to come to that in just a moment. But confession, listen, confession is agreeing with Him about it. Now, that brings me to talk about for just a moment, how do we do it? That is, in simple terms, how do we deal with this? How do we confess this sin that all of us have to deal with in our life? Well, there's lots of things that you and I could say about it, but let me say that, first of all, if I'm going to deal with it and deal with it in a proper fashion, then I've got to deal with it the way I believe God says very clearly, and that is I've got to be specific about it. You see, here's what we do, and I know why we do it, because I've thought about it in my own life. For example, it's one thing for me to say, now, Lord, please forgive me of my sins in Jesus' name, amen. I don't even believe he hears that. You know what? I can do that and I don't feel too bad. But if I said to him, Lord, forgive me because, Lord, I am angry at him. Forgive me because that is lust. Forgive me because that is greed. Forgive me because, and I could just go on a whole list of things. There's one thing, it's something about naming it. He says, if we confess our sins, and I don't believe God intends for us to give him this generalization. You know what I've noticed? The Holy Spirit has never convicted me of just S-I-N-S. When he convicts me, he points out in my life something that is not right. For example, if the Holy Spirit just said, well, you're a sinner and you've sinned. Well, what do I confess? I mean, if the Holy Spirit's just going to convict me of sin in general, what do I confess? Secondly, if he just keeps convicting me of sin in general, how will I ever know that I have dealt with this generalization of sin? We are to confess sin specifically, name it and call it what it is. In the society in which you and I live, we've got all kinds of sophisticated modern day names for pure downright sin. God wants us to name it what it is. Lord, I have sinned against you by gossiping against this person. I have sinned against you, dear God, by being dishonest. I've sinned against you, God, because that was deceitful. I've sinned against you, God, because my whole attitude was all been out of shape. I have falsely accused. There are all kinds of things that you, well, Lord, just please forgive me of my sins. I know you love me in Jesus' name. Amen. Forget it. He doesn't, you know what? That's not taking responsibility for action. Therefore, if confession is going to be genuine, I have to name it. Now, somebody says, well, now, when it comes to confessing sin, to whom do we confess it? We confess it to God. He's the one that we violated. If I have sinned against someone else, I go to that person. I ask them, please forgive me. Somebody says, well, then what about public confession? Listen carefully. Public confession should only be done, listen, when that person can do that under the guidance of God and it brings no hurt and harm to someone else. Listen, any kind of public confession that hurts and harms someone else, that does not edify the body, is not of God. And so therefore, when a person says, well, I've just got to confess to the whole world. Listen, it is never permissible to cleanse my conscience at the expense of someone else, not in public. And so therefore, our confession should be to Almighty God. If I have wronged a person, then I go to that person, I say, I need to ask you to forgive me for that. Now, somebody says, well, but notice he says, if we confess our sins. Oftentimes, one of the mistakes people make is they make a dual mistake. First of all, they say, now, Lord, if I have sinned against you in any way, you don't have to say if. You know what? I never have to wonder whether I've sinned or not. Now, I may say something to someone off the cuff or something and hurt their feelings and not realize it and have to deal with that. But if I come to him at nighttime, for example, and I get on my knees and I want to just talk to the Lord a while and I say, Lord, now, if I've sinned against you, I trust you'll forgive me. No. No, none of this if business. God, my attitude wasn't right, or whatever it may be. And the second thing you have to watch out for is we. Now, Lord, we all sin against you, God. You know what I'm doing? I'm just shifting blame. I'm shifting responsibility. And what I'm saying is I don't want to assume full responsibility of what I've done, so I want to get you in on it and say, now, Lord, we have sinned against you. And what I'm doing, I'm just spreading it out so I won't feel it. What I'm really doing is I'm ducking my responsibility. I'm avoiding assuming my responsibility. Now, I know that prophets in the Old Testament and pastors today or whoever, we can pray for God to forgive us as a nation to some degree. There may be times for that, but I'm talking about our personal walk. I'm talking about our personal fellowship with the Lord. And when it comes to confessing sin, I assume responsibility. None of this we business and not if I, but Lord, here's what's happened in my life. This is not right, and I'm asking you to forgive me. Now, when do we ask him to forgive us? We ask him to forgive us, not as some people do. They say, well, you know, at nighttime when I get down to pray, or when I kneel by the bed or I go to bed, I always settle up with God. Let me ask you, do you mean to tell me that you believe that God, it's okay with him if you sin all day long and every night you settle up? No. Because here's what will happen. Let's say you get up in the morning and you and your wife or your children, you just have a big fuss and I mean you stomp out and you leave. More than likely, you're not going to be a saint all day long. What's going to happen? somebody at your office says something and you're a little bit tough on them. And next thing you know, if you counted your sins all during the day, you started with number one. You're up to about 46 by the time you get home at nighttime. Now listen, when do you confess sin? Immediately upon the Spirit's conviction. When the Spirit points out something that's not right, that's the time to deal with it. Because listen carefully. We're talking about fellowship. We're talking about God loving us and desiring our fellowship. He wants us to deal with what clouds our relationship immediately so that we confess and move on. We confess and move on in our life. Not having sin accumulate in our life and finally, when the conviction gets so bad we can't stand it more, we finally say, all right, Lord, I want to deal with this. No. He loves us. He wants us to walk in wonderful, pleasurable fellowship with Him. And therefore, to do so, I've got to get this mix unmixed. I've got to get this darkness out of my life, whether it is something I said or something I did. Therefore, we confess sin immediately. And immediately upon our confession of sin, of course, He is certainly going to forgive us. Now, another thing I want to give you a little warning about is all this pleading and begging. Now, I grew up in a church where even when you got saved, they would say, now, you need to come down here and pray through and get saved. Well, as a 12-year-old boy, I didn't understand what praying through meant. I thought, well, now, praying through what? I couldn't quite figure. I sort of saw this barrier. I had to plead and beg and cry and weep or do something. And I had seen people walk down the aisle and they'd cry. And sometimes they'd cry out loud and pleading for God to please save them because they were a sinner and so forth. As a 12-year-old kid, I was a sinner, I'm sure, but I really hadn't been all that bad. And so I was just fortunate enough to step out of the second aisle and get on my knees and ask God to forgive me before some adult got down and got me confused about praying through about something that I wouldn't have understood anyway. There's no praying through. Now, what I want to say here is this. When it comes to confessing, He says if we bring to Him something specific and we agree with Him about His perspective, this is not right, this doesn't belong, forgive me of this, thank you, Father, and move on. I don't have to beg God to do something for me that He has already promised to do. I don't have to plead and cry and weep and hope that somehow He's going to do it. Now, one, I'm not saying that you should never weep in confession, because I think when you and I are deep convicted over sin, depends upon what it is, for example, that we will have deep conviction. Sometimes we will weep and there will be tears and there will be not pleading for forgiveness. Now, you say, well, why do people plead for forgiveness? I think sometimes it's because we feel so unworthy of being forgiven and we think that somehow we've got to persuade God. Now, when the Lord says, confess your sins, and He says, you'll be forgiven of your sin and cleansed of all unrighteousness. So I get on my knees and I say, now, Lord, I just want to ask You to forgive me of my sin. I know I've sinned against You. This was wicked. This was vile. This was not right. It's a violation of the Word of God. Lord, please forgive me. I know I'm not worthy to be forgiven. God, please forgive me, Lord. I promise You I won't do it again, which is not true. And so we just keep going on and on and on. And what happens is none of that's necessary. But here's what we do. There's something about that makes us feel good. If I can get out and pray long enough and plead long enough and get myself to feeling bad enough, Lord, oh God, oh dear, please, in the name of Jesus, under the blood, all these things. You know what I'm trying to do? I'm trying to say enough that maybe I'll convince God I'm really sincere and finally He'll forgive me. None of that is necessary. You see, when He says if we confess our sins, He says if you and I come to Him and we tell Him sincerely, out of an honest heart, assuming responsibility, acknowledging that we have violated Him and His law, and that He's the only one who can possibly forgive us, and we need His forgiveness, and tell Him that, we are forgiven instantly. We don't have to beg and plead. In other words, I may weep over the wickedness of my heart, but pleading and begging and hoping and maybe He'll forgive me does not fit a single solitary verse of Scripture in the Bible, and especially this one when He says, if we confess, plead, beg, cry, weep, fast, pray. He says, if we confess our sin, He's faithful and just to forgive us our sins and to cleanse us from all unrighteousness. Therefore, when we come to thinking in terms of how we do it, it's very simple in a way, not always easy. But we come with an honest heart. We come with a definite responsibility on our part. We come specific in what we say. None of this begging and pleading and weeping. There may be weeping over the conviction of the Holy Spirit. And somebody says, well, now, suppose the Holy Spirit hasn't convicted me of anything. Well, let me ask you this. There are people who live under psychological guilt. They live under this cloud of guilt. If you ask him, well, what are you guilty of? And I've had people say this to me. They say, well, I said, now tell me why you feel so guilty. Well, I just do. Well, why do you do? I don't feel worthy. And well, what have you done to make you feel guilty? Well, I don't know that I've done anything particular. Why are you guilty? Well, I just feel guilty. That's a psychological guilt. It's not anything to do with Scripture. Now, if I am under the conviction of the Holy Spirit about something, I am going to feel remorse and regret in my heart that I would sin against God. Now, somebody says, well, shouldn't we just have a big cleanup job every night and say, Lord, forgive me for all the things that I haven't thought about? Well, if you want to do that and that'll make you feel good, be my guest. But you don't have to do that. Because you see, here's the reason you don't. If you'll notice verse 7, he says, the blood of Jesus Christ, his Son, is continually cleansing us from all

The grace of God in His love for you and me will keep us and cleanse us from our sin and keep us in right fellowship with Him so that you and I can enjoy Him. And listen, as you and I learn to walk in as He says, in the light, enjoying the Lord Jesus Christ and receiving His pleasures and His blessings, that is one of the greatest testimonies we can have, because the unbelieving world is looking to see, to find some happy, joyous, contented Christian, someone who is going through difficulty and hardship, but at the same time has this overwhelming sense of joy and confidence in their life. That is the most convincing and persuasive testimony we can give them, is our life lived out in joy in the presence of the Lord. And so if I'm not sure, and if I'm really struggling over, well, has He forgiven me or has He not? Listen, we stand and sing, blessed assurance, Jesus is mine. Oh, what a foretaste of glory divine. Heir of salvation, purchased of God, born of His Spirit, washed in His blood. Blessed assurance of what? Not only my relationship, but blessed assurance that I am a forgiven child of God walking in the light. Now somebody says, well, no, wait a minute now. Are you walking in the light, for example? Are you walking in the light? And let's say that sin comes into your life. Are you walking in the light? Yes, I'm walking in the light. But I have allowed darkness into my life at that moment, and I have to deal with it. That doesn't mean that I get out of the light, get over in the darkness, and now my relationship's all broken, and now I'm walking in darkness. No, I am walking in the light, being cleansed with the blood of Jesus Christ, and dealing with the dirt in life, dealing not only with the dirt in life, but dealing with this naturalness within me, which will be there until the moment you and I die. If I don't deal with it, if I don't recognize that, if I don't understand that God's forgiveness is, and His grace has taken into account that you and I are imperfect persons. Listen, He did not say, if we live up to His standard. He said, if we walk in the light. He knows that you and I are not going to be perfect. He knows we cannot be perfect. Listen, as long as I have naturalness within this body of mine, I will never be perfect. There are no perfect saints. And these folks say, well, I'd join the church if there weren't so many hypocrites. Then, well, my friend, you are one if that's your attitude, because none of us claim to be perfect. All of us claim to be children of God who sin against God at times. We're weak. We're frail. We just happen to be those ones who have learned what the grace of God's all about, walking in that grace and learn to understand. Listen, learn to accept the forgiveness of God by our confession before Him. Now, here's what I want you to notice. Listen to what He said in this passage in verse 9. He says, if you and I come to Him honestly, and confessing our sins to Him, He says He will do what? He says He is faithful and righteous to forgive. Now, what does forgive mean? It means to put away. It means to put away the penalty, take away the guilt, and it means to release us from any debt of sin that we owe. He says if you and I confess it, He says He is faithful and just to forgive us. And not only that, He says He's not just interested in forgiving us, He's interested in cleansing us. That is, God wants us to walk clean before Him. He wants us to walk purely before Him. But He knows that because of this naturalness within us, because this dirty world we live in, we're not going to stay that way very long. That's why He says the blood of Jesus Christ is continually cleansing us from all sin. And He says, this is my promise. You confess it, you're forgiven. That's the promise of God. Not only that, He says, but I will cleanse your life, so that you and I can walk in obedience before Him. And I would certainly like to think that all of us who have been saved at least some years, that we see more purity in our life than we did in times past, that we see changes, that we experience growth in our life as we are living the Christian life. Things that used to bother us don't bother us anymore. Things we used to say, we don't say. Things we used to think, we don't think. Little things that really used to give us a difficult time, we can just walk by them. People's criticisms and so forth, they just go in one ear and out the other. We find ourselves growing in the Lord, learning to deal with sins against us as well as sins that we ourselves are responsible for. And so, He wants us to take pleasure in Him. And so what does He promise us? He promises us not only will He take away He takes away the guilt. And so when should a person confess? Instantly. Because listen, if I deal with it right then and there, I am forgiven instantly and I don't require God to get on my case. Now the last thing I want to say in this message, and I'm coming to it, if I don't deal with it, something is going to happen. So He says, here's the promise. If we confess our sins, He's faithful and just. Now, He backs that promise up with saying He's faithful and just. What does He mean? When He says He's faithful, that means He's reliable. You can always count on Him. Every single solitary thing God promises, God will perform. Now listen to what He says. If we confess our

0: sins. He's faithful. You can trust him. You can bet on it. He's reliable. He's faithful. He'll do it. Every single promise will be kept. He's faithful and just. What does he mean by just? That he is right in forgiving us. Now listen carefully. I've explained this many times. How can God, who is holy, forgive one who is guilty and unholy? Because when Jesus Christ went to the cross, took your sin, placed it on him, he died, he paid the penalty. Therefore, God can put you and me in the stream, in the daily river of his cleansing and forgiveness. And every single moment of our life, we are living in the cleansing forgiveness of Almighty God. Confession keeps my fellowship right. The blood of Jesus Christ is what it is in my life that cleanses me. And so therefore, I have the promise. He says he is faithful and just. He is right in forgiving me moment by moment. How long do I want this to hang over me? Confess it. It's done and gone and over with in that moment. Does that mean that there is no consequence to a sin just because I confess it immediately? No, there are some sins, for example, which there will be a consequence. But for many, that's it. When you deal with it right then and there, that's it. But if you don't deal with it, there's something else going to take place. So he says he's faithful and just to forgive us our sins. Then he comes along to give us added assurance. Listen to what he says in chapter 2. Now he says, my little children, he says, I have written these things to you. I'm writing these things to you that you may not sin. He didn't say so you'd never sin, but that you may not sin. He says, but if anyone sins, we have an advocate with the Father, Jesus Christ the righteous. Now, what does he mean by that? Now, listen to what he says. This is John desiring that you and I learn to live in uninterrupted fellowship with the Lord. And here's what he says. He says, we have an advocate with the Father. Not only has he promised to forgive us, but we have an advocate with the Father. Now, that's the same word that John uses in his gospel when he says, our comforter, our parakletos, the one that comes alongside of us. He says, we have one, the Lord Jesus Christ, who stands in our stead. Now today, we know that the Lord Jesus is seated at the Father's right hand. What is he doing? According to Hebrews, he's making intercession for us. He's bringing our needs and our attention to the Father. So when you and I come to him, it makes no difference what we come to him for. He's there. As he says, there's one mediator between God and man. That's the person, Jesus Christ. We have someone, listen, seated at the Father's right hand, who's on our side. Now, the Father is too, of course. He's there to make intercession for us. He's there to plead our cause, plead our case. He's there to affirm our relationship that we're one of the children of God. We are part of his sonship, part of his family. He's our advocate. We have him to stand in our stead. Not only, he says, is he our advocate, but he's our sacrifice. What is he saying? A reminder that, listen, you and I do not have to pay for our sin. The blood of Jesus Christ, his sacrificial death, 2,000 years ago, keeps me clean 2,000 years later. My confession is my way of opening the door in order that, what? The blood of Jesus Christ that cleanses me, I take advantage of that, and I keep my fellowship with him absolutely right. Now, you're not going to ever be perfect. There'll be days, and somebody says, well, but suppose the Holy Spirit doesn't convict me of anything. Then don't try to think up something to make yourself feel good. If he doesn't bring it up, forget it. Thank God. I mean, if he doesn't bring it up, it's because you haven't done anything, more than likely. Now, the Holy Spirit can be trying to get through to you, and you can so salve your conscience and so numb yourself that you can't hear him. I'm not questioning that. But desiring to walk in fellowship with him, and somebody says, well, you know, it's 2 o'clock and I don't think I've sinned. Oh, sure must have. God, in Jesus' name, please. No. You see, why should you not be able to live in fellowship with him more than an hour at the time without sinning against him? He takes pleasure in loving us. And so what this passage is all about is a child of God keeping that fellowship right with the Lord Jesus Christ, walking in fellowship with him so that you and I are positioned to receive the blessings and the goodness and the pleasures that God wants to place in our life. Now, but suppose somebody says, well, and so what if I don't confess? Here's the assurance that if I confess my sins, that he's going to forgive me. He says he'll forgive me and cleanse me. Dual promise there. Not only that, he reminds me that he's my advocate. He's standing in my stead. He's there beside me to help me through this. and he's the sacrifice for my sin, but suppose I choose not to confess. Well, my friend, listen carefully. If you and I confess our sin at that moment, the cleansing process means that at that moment, God not only forgives us, but takes that out of our life, and he wipes away the consequences of it. Now, let me say quickly, there are some sins for which there are consequences that even forgiveness does not eliminate the result of what happens in that particular sin. And so, but we're not talking about, God's not punishing that person. If he forgives us, he takes it away. He doesn't hold us guilty, and he's not holding it over our head. He's not penalizing us. But the very nature of some sin is that there are some consequences. Now, but suppose I say, well, but you know what? I'm not dealing with this. Then I'll tell you what happens, my friend. You have one of two choices. You either confess your sin and deal with it, or what you do is you force God to deal with you, and that word for his children is called chastisement. Chastisement is the loving, but oftentimes stinging, discipline of a loving father who loves you so much he is not about to allow you to get by with sin. Therefore, he will send into your life whatever is necessary to bring you to conviction and bring you to remorse over your sin and bring you to brokenness until you are willing to confess and repent of that and get right with God. Now, I don't know about you, but I'd much rather me deal with me than having him have to deal with me. All of us, more than likely, at some time or other, have experienced God's chastening. And I don't know about you, but I'd like to tell him I've had enough of it in my life and I'd like to eliminate it from now on. But you know what? That's his decision, not ours, because sometimes in his breaking process, he sees things in us that are not necessarily sins as such, but areas of our life that he wants to change of attitude that best fits who we are as his children. And so the brokenness process goes on. But we have one of two choices. We either confess it, we deal with it, we ask him to forgive us, we correct it. Now let me say this, and I'm saying this to the last because it's important. In confession, it isn't just a matter of saying, Lord, I want to ask you to forgive me this, and I know I'm going to do it again tomorrow, but I'm asking you to forgive me anyway. And besides, you said if I ask you to forgive me, I'm forgiven, and you didn't say I couldn't do it again. Now that's not genuine forgiveness. And that's not genuine, listen, that's not genuine confession. Genuine confession says, I realize I have violated you, I have violated your law, and I have transgressed against you. That doesn't fit who I am, and I am sorry, and I am ashamed, and Lord, I don't want that in my life. This stuff of just nonchalantly, haphazardly, claiming 1 John 1:9, knowing that all you're going to do is just try and do it again. I'm not saying that you won't. It may be some habit in your life. It may be some weakness in your life that you are really struggling with. Now, let me clarify something. If there's something going on in your life that you're struggling with, and you hate that sin, but somehow that it's there, and it's got a hold and it's got a grip on you. You say, well, should I confess it? Absolutely. If I know I'm going to do it again, absolutely. Listen, you confess, and you repent of that, and you ask the Spirit of God to enable you, who lives on the inside of you, to enable you, strengthen you. And my friend, listen, if in all the trial that you know how, and somehow you just feel like this thing has a grip on you, you find some, listen carefully, very, very, very godly counselor or pastor with whom you can deal, who will help you understand what it means to have Christ as your life, knowing and understanding what it means to have him living on the inside of you and living through you his life. So I want to say to those who are trapped and who feel caught, and they've confessed and confessed and confessed, and they say, well, it's not doing any good. Shall I cease? No. Every single time the Spirit of God convicts you, you confess that to him and ask God to enable you to genuinely repent of that. And I say again, if you find yourself not knowing the Scriptures very well, don't know the principles, don't know how to rely upon him, don't know how to trust in him as you should, don't understand how God operates in your life, find someone who will help you walk through that until you come out victorious in your life. Confession is a normal, natural part of the believer's life to keep our fellowship. Remember that relationship is fixed forever. It is God who has an eternal grip on you and me. It is God who has an eternal grip on us at salvation from that moment on. Our fellowship is something that comes and goes. As long as I'm walking in His Spirit, walking in obedience to Him, I'm going to have fellowship. The moment I choose disobedience, something happens. And I, listen, I can let that something happen and drift and drift and drift till I get myself in a big mess. Or I can instantaneously say, Father, forgive me of my sin in Jesus' name. I know this doesn't fit who I am. Instantly, that fellowship is right. So 1 John chapter 1, these verses are dealing with the believer's fellowship. What am I saying? Simply this. You and I have the privilege of enjoying the Christian life. Not making it a burden. Not a handicap. But walking in fellowship. Walking in love. Enjoying the Savior and the Father who loves us dearly. And I want to say to you, my friend, if you've never trusted Jesus as your Savior, that confessing your sin is not enough. You must confess Jesus as your Savior, which means you agree with the Father that He's the Father's Son. And that when He died at Calvary, He paid your sin debt in full, and that you're accepting Him as your personal Savior. If you're a believer, been going through difficulty and hardship in your life, and the Spirit of God's been convicting you of something, and somehow you've not been willing to deal with it, I want to encourage you to deal with that. Ask Him to forgive you. Tell Him you want Him to strengthen you. You want Him to enable you to overcome this thing in your life. You want to walk in victory. You want to be a child of God. You don't want your fellowship torn apart anymore. You want to be what God wants you to be. I know one thing for certain. God will answer that prayer because He takes delight in pleasuring Himself with His children and pleasuring His children.
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2: The Holy Spirit always points us to Jesus. Here's a moment with Charles Stanley.
0: The Holy Spirit came in order to indwell the believer, in order that the Holy Spirit may live through you and me the life of Christ. Now, as God was in Christ, expressing His true nature through the person of Jesus Christ, now Jesus Christ is living in the believer, expressing His life through us. It does not mean that we are Christ or that we're equal to Him. But in these finite physical bodies of ours, these marred images of God, very marred, there is enough of the Lord Jesus Christ. And the truth when I say enough is, we have all of Christ. That is, when you received Him as your personal Savior, you got Him all. You don't get some of Jesus at the age of 12 and some at the age of 20 and some at the age of 60. When you receive the Lord Jesus Christ as your Savior, you have the whole person. Now, as we understand by submission to Jesus Christ as the indwelling Lord of our life, as we understand who He is and submit to Him, to the degree to which you and I submit to the Lord Jesus Christ, to that degree is He able to express through our countenance and our actions and our behavior and our characteristics and our character the very likeness of the Father. That's why the Holy Spirit came, in order to live within us and to exhibit through us the person of the Son. The Bible says the Holy Spirit always points to Jesus. He's always glorifying Him.
2: To receive Jesus Christ as your Savior, confess your sin to Him and ask Him to forgive you. You can learn more about that at intouch.org.
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0: What do you have to anchor your soul when you don't have the truth? What do you have to anchor you in times of difficulty and hardship and pain when you don't have the truth that God is with you? What do you have to anchor you when you are trying to make a decision and you don't know which way to go? And everything in your life hinges on that decision. It is the truth of Almighty God. I will guide you with my eye. I will teach you in the way which you should go. It is truth that protects us.
2: Do you have a question? 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But fast answers and good information aren't necessarily the same thing. 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
0: Where does truth fit in your personal list of essential character qualities? Do you just take it for granted, for example, that you're a truthful person? You take it for granted that everything you say is truthful?
3: or is truth an issue with you? And when I think about how important it is, I think oftentimes we overlook how central it is. For example, when truth loses its supreme position in our life individually or in the life of a nation, everything begins to crumble on the inside. All you have to do is to look around and see something is happening to truth in our land. Well, the Bible has a lot to say about truth. For example, in the New Testament, 98 times that the Bible speaks of truth in the New Testament, in the Old Testament about 99 times. And what I want you to see in this message entitled Building Truth into Your Life, I want us to go all the way back to begin with to the book of Exodus, because you'll discover something here. Not only is that one of the first times that truth is mentioned, but there is a characteristic given that I think every single person in political office should have to adhere to, and that all of us in positions to influence other people should adhere to. And the truth is everybody. So I want you to go back, if you will, to the 18th chapter of the book of Exodus, and let me give you a little idea of what's happening. And here, Moses has led the people of Israel out of Egyptian bondage, and now he is in the process of governing them. And so his father-in-law said to him, he said, this is not good. This is not working. And the 18th chapter of Exodus, beginning in verse 17, listen to what he says. Moses' father-in-law said to him, the thing that you're doing is not good. That is, he was just trying to do it all. You surely will wear out both yourself and these people who are with you, for the task is too heavy for you. You cannot do it alone. Now listen to me. I will give you counsel and God will be with you. You be the people's representative before God. You bring the disputes to God. Then teach them the statutes and the laws and make known to them the way in which they are to walk and the work they are to do. Now watch this next verse. Furthermore, you shall select out of the people able men who fear God, men of truth, those who hate dishonest gain. Would you not agree? These are the kind of leaders our nation ought to have. Men who fear God, men of truth, and men who hate dishonest gain. Truth is very, very essential. It is a primary, essential characteristic that should be found in every single person, and especially in leaders, I would say. Well, you can look through the scriptures, for example, and you'll remember in Proverbs chapter 3 and this third verse, he says, do not let kindness and truth leave you. Bind them about your neck. Write them on the tablet of your heart. Kindness and truth. Why would he put those two together? For the simple reason, they're very essential in a person's character, who they are, how they respond, how they relate to other people. Remember, Jesus said, I am the way and the truth. All truth is to be found in him. He said, for example, speaking of the Holy Spirit, the Spirit is the Spirit of truth. And you remember what Pilate asked Jesus before the trial? Pilate said to Jesus, what is truth? And I believe Pilate meant exactly what he said. He had no earthly idea in that corrupt society of Rome what truth was really all about. But it was all about corruption and power and all the things that were going on around them at that particular time. For example, in Galatians, the apostle Paul had written a letter to the Galatians, and one of the things that he was having to deal with was the fact, he said, now that I have written you this letter, he said, you hate me because I tell you the truth. And I wonder how many pastors could say that. They tell the truth, and oftentimes people don't like the truth, because the truth hurts. It cultivates. It digs up. It reveals. And so when you come to this passage here in Ephesians, and I want you to turn to, if you will turn to this fourth chapter in Ephesians, and look at this one simple command that the Apostle Paul gives. But I want us to start with the 17th verse, because he's describing, in beginning in the 17th verse, the lifestyle that people are living and so forth. And so he says, in beginning in verse 17 of chapter 4, so this I say and affirm together with the Lord, that you walk no longer, that is, stop walking just as the unbelievers, that's what he calls Gentiles, unbelievers also walk in the futility of their mind, being darkened in their understanding, excluded from the life of God because of the ignorance that's in them, because of the hardness of their hearts. And they, having become callous, have given themselves over to sensuality for the practice of every kind of impurity and greediness. But you did not learn Christ in this way. If indeed you have heard him and have been taught in him, just as truth is in whom? In Jesus. That in reference to your former manner of life, you lay aside the old life. That is, walk away from that, which is being corrupted in accordance with the lust of deceit, and that you be renewed in the spirit of your mind. Look at this next verse. And put on the new self, which in the likeness of God has been created in righteousness and holiness of the truth. Therefore, laying aside falsehood, speak truth, each one of you, with his neighbor, for we are members of one another. Truth is what corresponds to what actually is, what as things really are. Truth isn't what I feel like it is. Truth isn't what I want it to be. Truth is what corresponds to what absolutely is reality. When we build truth into our life, it's for our protection. For example, you do not want a pastor who does not tell you the truth. Now, you can't say that about everybody, because there's some people who deliberately, willfully go to a church where they know that it's okay to drink. They don't expect you to tithe. You can do this and you can do that. In other words, they will tell you that all the Bible's not true. And a lot of it is left to personal interpretation. And therefore, that gives you a lot of freedom. Is that the kind of church you want? In other words, do you want a church where truth is not absolutely essential? If you want to go to a church where truth is not the bottom line and where the Bible is not the ultimate expression of divine truth, then what you're saying is, I don't really want to know the truth. I want to know the things that I agree with, but I want some room. In other words, I want some liberty that I can do some things that nobody's going to bring it to my attention. That's deadly. Truth is part of our protection. If I know the truth, I can protect myself from error and missing out on things that God very evident has given us in his word. And so people deny the truth. They resist the truth. They don't want the truth. And when you don't have truth, let me ask you, what do you have to anchor your soul when you don't have the truth? What do you have to anchor you in times of difficulty and hardship and pain when you don't have the truth that God is with you? What do you have to anchor you when you are trying to make a decision and you don't know which way to go? And everything in your life hinges on that decision. It is the truth of Almighty God. I will guide you with my eye. I will teach you the way which you should go. It is truth that protects us. A second thing it does, not only protect us, but it provides something for us. It provides, listen to this, guidance to know what to do. That is, if I know the truth, I will know what to do in a given situation. Secondly, I will have wisdom to know the best way to go, because truth will show me the best way to go in whatever that situation may be. Thirdly, truth strengthens us, enables us, because we have a solid, firm foundation. You see, it's a foundational part of our very being, truth is. Then, of course, truth gives us the courage to do whatever we need to do. It motivates us. And this is why when you and I believe that Jesus Christ is the Son of God and he's the only way of salvation, it gives us courage to state that clearly to people, whether they like it or not, whether they accept it or not. It's not the issue. We're being truthful. And many Christians today compromise what they believe for fear of rejection. Oh, well, you know, if I were to say that, and this is what Paul meant again. I said again, he says, you hate me now because I tell you the truth. And I think many pastors, many, many pastors face that very thing. They will not tell the truth. They will compromise what they really and truly believe because they don't want their congregation to not like them. So you have to make a decision in life. Do I want to please God or other people? Listen, once you settle that issue, then it's over. If people like you, fine. If they don't like you, that's not your issue. It's their issue. And so it's a protection. To be truthful is to be protected. And when you say, I'm committed to the truth of the gospel, whatever that means, you'll make enemies from some people, and you'll make people who love you forever because you told them the truth. Then, not only that, it's a comfort. It produces a comfort in us to lift us in situations. Well, I know this is the truth, and I have done exactly what God said. Now, Lord, I'm going to leave all the consequences to you because this is what you said I am to do. And then, of course, I think it produces a faith in us to act on the truth that we need. That is, if we're truthful persons, there's a sense of faith in God that He is going to do what? He's going to sustain you in living, walking, and speaking the truth. Truth is very, very, very important. Now, that all being true, how do you build truth into your life? Well, first of all, you have to recognize truthfulness as a foundational life principle. That's how important it is, foundational life principle. That's the bottom line of building truth into your life. Secondly, we evaluate the results of past failures of truthfulness and say, all right, I didn't tell the truth here, I didn't tell the truth there, here's what happened. And you look at the consequences, and you recognize the consequence was not worth it. In other words, telling the truth is far more important. Thirdly, you accept the Bible as the ultimate guidebook to practicing truth. There's got to be some ultimate guide. What's the ultimate guide? Average person would say, my opinion is as good as your opinion. And so why do you think you know more than I do? In other words, you have the privilege to think that the way you want to think. And I can think, but don't try to pull me into your mold. And so people want to jockey it around, for example. And the truth is there has to be some ultimate, final principle of truth. And that truth is found in the Word of God. None of us are perfect. We'll make mistakes. And sometimes we may say things that we think are absolutely the truth that we discover are not. Or you may make decisions based on what you thought was the truth. Now, when you genuinely, with all of your heart, as best you know the will of God, watch this carefully. You make a decision based on the truth that you knew, and you make a wrong decision. You say, what's God going to do about that? Romans 8:28. And that is, He works all things together for those who love Him, to those who call according to His purpose. That is, God knows we're going to make mistakes. He knows we're going to make decisions based on things that we thought, that we were taught, maybe, whatever it might be. And I wonder how many of you, for example, have changed what you believe about your relationship to God over a period of time. And I can remember growing up that my view of God was He was a very judgmental God and that He was a God of judgment primarily. Well, it took me time to grow out of that because that's where I grew up and that's what I heard all those early years. And so I'm sure that I would, if you'd asked me about God, about something, I'd have said, I'd have been very, very overemphasizing that part. So we make corrections in life. We learn. That's not what we're talking about. We're talking about deliberate, willful denial of the truth. And so what happens? Well, the way you build truth into your life is practice telling it and watch the consequences. Practice telling it and be careful to watch the consequences. For example, I told him the truth. I felt like I was going to be really rejected as a result of it, but I had to tell him anyway. Well, what were the consequences? The consequences were, you may have been hurt or you may not have been. But the fact is that you told the truth freed you up from any inhibitions you may have had. You have to be honest with yourself when you fail and discover why. Why didn't I tell him the truth? Why didn't I tell the truth? And I think sometimes, oftentimes, a person doesn't tell the truth for fear of rejection. I wonder how many people, for example, who are dating a prospective husband or wife, and they don't tell the truth about something because they think, oh, if I tell her that, she'd never marry me. Or if I told him that, he wouldn't want me. You know what? It just may be the fact that you told him what you had to go through early in life would be one reason he'd love you that much more. There's something about truth that just covers a lot of stuff in life. And people are more often more willing to accept truth than to find out later and then learn to be distrustful all the days of their life. Then ask God to give you an ever-increasing desire for truthfulness. Lord, just show me how to be truthful in every area. When I hesitate, God, bring it to my attention that I can trust you with truth, whatever's going on. identify any area of weakness which pops up the most often, and find the scripture that relates to that, and begin to quote that verse of scripture in your heart. There's something about that, that's the cleansing power of the Word of God, the truthfulness of God. Then, of course, fill your mind with the Word of God, sowing your mind with the truth of God's Word. And what happens is it strengthens you, it encourages you, it gives you the courage to tell the truth. And you'll find yourself becoming more truthful, more honest, when the Word of God is more powerful in your life. And then, of course, purpose in your heart to be a person whose words are true, making you trustworthy, reliable, and believable. Isn't that what you want to be? Don't you want to be trustworthy, reliable, and believable? And a person, for example, they want to be your friend. They can trust you to tell them the truth. I have friends who will tell me the truth. Listen, if you have a true friend, they're going to tell you the truth. They may get you by yourself and tell you the truth. They may get you on your knees and tell you the truth. They may say, let's go to lunch or something I need to share with you. But truth is the bottom line. Now, let me ask you this question. Do you know the truth about eternal life? You see, I've been to church and I've heard all that. Are you sure you've heard the truth? I'm not sure you have. So let me just tell you what the truth is. Here's the truth about eternal life. The truth about eternal life is this. God recognizes the sinful condition of mankind, which has separated him from all of mankind. His love for you caused him to send Jesus Christ to this earth to reveal to us who God is and what he's like, and then to go to the cross, lay down his life on the cross, shed his blood, which paid your sin debt in full. And only by his paying your sin debt in full can your sins be forgiven. You can't ever be good enough. How good would you have to be? Can't ever do anything long enough, give enough, be good enough. It's what he did for you. And the moment you're willing to ask him to forgive you of your sins based on what he did, he is willing to forgive you. That is the truth. He says if we confess our sins, he's faithful and just to forgive us our sins and to cleanse us from all unrighteousness. Believe on the Lord Jesus Christ. That is who he is and what he's done. And you will be saved, forgiven of your sins. Name written in the Lamb's Book of Life, sealed by the Holy Spirit of God. That's the truth. When somebody says, well, if you just be good, God will take care of you, that's not the truth. What you have to ask is this: do I want to know the truth? And when I've heard the truth, am I willing to abide by the truth? My responsibility is to tell you the truth. Your responsibility is to respond wisely. And that's what I trust that you'll do. That you'll receive Jesus Christ as your personal Savior. That's what the Bible says. That's what I'm saying to you. And it doesn't make any difference what anybody else tells you about, well, God loves you and he's not going to do this. And he's what's the truth? Not what you feel like the truth is, not what you'd like it to be, but what is it? Straight from God's Word. For God so loved the world that he gave his only begotten Son, that whosoever believes in him, that's a belief that results in surrender to him, will have eternal life and will not perish. There is no other way to get to heaven except through the person of Jesus Christ. You'll hear a thousand different views, but that is the biblical view. That's the true view, because it is God's view wrapped up in the Son of God himself. If you're wise, you'll take advantage of that opportunity of trusting him. And that's my prayer for you.
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4: 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The Holy Spirit always points us to Jesus. Here's a moment with Charles Stanley.
0: The Holy Spirit came in order to indwell the believer, in order that the Holy Spirit may live through you and me the life of Christ. Now, as God was in Christ, expressing His true nature through the person of Jesus Christ, now Jesus Christ is living in the believer, expressing His life through us. It does not mean that we are Christ or that we're equal to Him. But in these finite physical bodies of ours, these marred images of God, very marred, there is enough of the Lord Jesus Christ. And the truth when I say enough is, we have all of Christ. That is, when you received Him as your personal Savior, you got Him all. You don't get some of Jesus at the age of 12 and some at the age of 20 and some at the age of 60. When you receive the Lord Jesus Christ as your Savior, you have the whole person. Now, as we understand by submission to Jesus Christ as the indwelling Lord of our life, as we understand who He is and submit to Him, to the degree to which you and I submit to the Lord Jesus Christ, to that degree is He able to express through our countenance and our actions and our behavior and our characteristics and our character the very likeness of the Father. That's why the Holy Spirit came, in order to live within us and to exhibit through us the person of the Son. The Bible says the Holy Spirit always points to Jesus. He's always glorifying Him.
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0: When we were growing up, we were highly impacted by our environment, the circumstances that were around us. In fact, the things that we saw, the things that we heard, and the things that we felt, and even the things that we did not feel, made a tremendous impression upon our lives. In fact, we don't realize how long in our life we carry those early years. How we think about ourselves, how we think about God, how we view other people, all were a part of that. Now, some people grew up in a situation or a circumstance that was very positive. They felt very loved by their parents and the folks around them, and so they move on in life with a very stable personality. On the other hand, there are those people who grew up, probably most people, who grew up in a difficult circumstance, a very trying time, sometimes devastating to their personality. Now, all of us have to face where we are in life and who we are, and sometimes those people who grew up in the most difficult circumstances of life are able to rise above that, and as a result, they move on in life and accomplish the things that God would have them to accomplish. On the other hand, there are those people who grow up and everything seems to be going their way and things are sort of easy. And what happens? Sometimes they're the drifters. They just sort of drift through life and things just move along and they never seem to accomplish too much. They never seem to get motivated in life. Well, all of us have been affected by our childhood, by our circumstances. In fact, There's a book entitled The Inner Child of Your Past, which talks about how the little boy in the man is always there and the little girl in the woman is always there. And that's why I think oftentimes things will crop up in our lives and we'll think, well, where did that come from? That came from the little boy way back yonder. And a little girl, a lady would say, well, I don't know why I thought that about that. The little girl is still there. So that in every man, there's the little boy. In every woman, there's the little girl. Always there. Now, our family has had a tremendous impact upon our life, our personality, and all of our viewpoints. The question is, what do we do with it? Well, the title of this message is The Family Influence, Good or Bad. And I want you to turn to 1 Kings chapter 15, if you will. And I want us to read a brief passage here, and then I want to take you to some passages that will show you in the scriptures the effect that this kind of family relationship will have. Well, let me give you a little background now what's happening. There was King Saul, King David, King Solomon. The scripture is interesting what the Bible says about David, because the scripture says in verse 5 of this 15th chapter of 1 Kings, because David did what was right in the sight of the Lord and had not turned aside from anything that he commanded him all the days of his life, except in the case of Uriah the Hittite. And it's interesting that God still approving of this man after God's own heart, even though there was sin and disobedience in his life, he says, except the fact that he killed his most loyal, devoted general, and that is Uriah, which proved a disloyalty on the part of David, ingratitude, and all the rest. And then, if you'll recall, as we think in terms of what the scripture teaches, the Bible teaches us that we are responsible, husbands and wives, fathers and mothers responsible for their families. I want you to look in this passage, because here's what's happening. Following Solomon, the Bible says that Solomon loved many strange women. Now, most of those kings had more than one wife. But the bad thing about Solomon was he allowed all these strange women to take his heart away from God and to believe in other gods. Solomon's son, Rehoboam. Rehoboam came to the throne after Solomon. Here's what happened. There's a very interesting thing. He gathered all of his elders around him and other people around him. But the elders said to him, they said, now, Rehoboam, they said, here's what will happen. If you will have a servant spirit to the nation, and if you will relieve them of all this taxes that Solomon has placed upon them, this heavy load of taxes with all of his buildings and so forth, they said to him, they will love you and they will serve you all of their life. Here's what Rehoboam did. The Bible says he got all of his young counselors around him who grew up with him. And they said, no, you should increase the taxes. And he says, and they said, in fact, you should just make it worse. He listened to his young counselors, and what happened was the nation of Israel split. And that is that Rehoboam found himself with the 10 tribes going north, and Jeroboam became their king, Rehoboam in the south. And therefore, for the rest of all time, there was a divided kingdom. Well, it's interesting what happens, because I want you to notice a phrase here. I'm just going to read a few verses here, and then I'm going to take you through some other verses. Beginning in chapter 15, verse 1. Now, in the 18th year of King Jeroboam, the son of Nebat, Abijam became king over Judah, the southern kingdom. He reigned 3 years in Jerusalem, and his mother's name was Maacah, the daughter of Abishalam. And he walked in all the sins of his father, which he had committed before him, and his heart was not wholly devoted to the Lord his God, like the heart of his father David. But for David's sake, the Lord his God gave him a lamp in Jerusalem to raise up his son after him and to establish Jerusalem. That is, he kept the truth burning there. But because David did what was right in the sight of the Lord and not turned aside from anything that he commanded him all the days of his life, except in the case of Uriah the Hittite, and there was war between Rehoboam, now king of the southern kingdom, and Jeroboam, king of the northern kingdom, all the days of his life. Now the rest of the acts of Abijam and all that he did, are they not written in the book of the Chronicles of the kings of Judah? And there was war between Abijam and Jeroboam, and Abijam slept with his fathers, and they buried him in the city of David, and Asa his son became king in his place. You say, well, now what in the world does that have to do with anything? A great deal. Now listen. The title of this message is The Family Influence, good or bad. I want you to listen to what happens here now. And let's turn over, if you will, to look, if you will, in the... let's look, at, first of all, in the 11th verse of this same chapter. And Asa did what was right in the sight of the Lord, like David his father. He also put away the male cult prostitutes from the land and removed all the idols which his father had made. Verse 14, but the high places were not taken away. Nevertheless, the heart of Asa was wholly devoted to the Lord all his days. And he brought into the house of the Lord the dedicated things of his father and his own dedicated things, silver and gold and utensils. Now, I want you to notice, beginning in the northern kingdom now, here's what Jeroboam did. For fear that the people would go back to the southern kingdom under Rehoboam, here's what he did. He made two golden calves. Now, you would think that anybody in their right mind, knowing what happened with Moses in the wilderness, what happened to the people there, he made two golden calves and he said, now, this is our God. We're going to worship here. You're not going back to Jerusalem. So what you have is you have the result of this kind of fatherhood. Now, look, if you will, in verse 25. Now, in verse chapter 15. Now Nadab, the son of Jeroboam, became king over Israel in the second year of Asa, king of Judah, in the southern kingdom. And he reigned over Israel 2 years. And he did evil in the sight of the Lord, walked in the way of his father and in his sin, which he made Israel sin. Last few verses of that same chapter. Verse 33. In the third year of Asa, king of Judah, Baasha, the son of Ahijah, became king over all Israel at Tirzah. And reigned 24 years. And he did evil in the sight of the Lord and walked in the way of Jeroboam and in his sin, which he had made Israel sin. Then if you will look in verse 25 of the 16th chapter. And Omri did evil in the sight of the Lord and acted more wickedly than all who were before him. For he walked in all the way of Jeroboam, the son of Nebat, and in his sins, which he made Israel sin, provoking the Lord God of Israel with their idols. Verse 29. Now Ahab, the son of Omri, became king over Israel in the 38th year of Asa, king of Judah. And Ahab, the son of Omri, reigned over Israel in Samaria 22 years. And Ahab, the son of Omri, did evil in the sight of the Lord more than all who were before him. And it came about as though it had been a trivial thing for him to walk in the sins of Jeroboam, the son of Nebat, that he married Jezebel, the daughter of Ethbaal, king of the Sidonians, and he went to serve Baal and worshipped him. Last verse, 22nd chapter. Look in the 22nd chapter now. And here's the son of Ahab and Jezebel. Verse 51. And Ahaziah, the son of Ahab, became king over Israel and Samaria in the 17th year of Jehoshaphat, who was a good king of Judah, and he reigned 2 years over Israel. And he did evil in the sight of the Lord and walked in the way of his father and in the way of his mother and the way of Jeroboam, the son of Nebat, who caused Israel to sin. So he served Baal and worshipped him and provoked the Lord God of Israel to anger according to all that his father had done. Now, what you see here is you see the examples of what happens in a family. When the father is given over to evil, or the father and the mother, as Ahab and Jezebel were, what happens in that family? Now, there's no such thing as a perfect family. No such thing as a perfect father or a perfect mother. So we're not talking about perfection in any of these areas. We're talking about the family influence. What gets handed down to our children? As we said in the very beginning, the way we view things, the way we view ourselves, the way we view other people, the way we view God, all of this begins very, very, very early in life, even as infants. Something begins to happen to our personality. It begins to be formed. So that all the rest of our lives, we are affected. We make decisions. We have views. Our life is a result, oftentimes, of what happens in those early years. So because of that, what I'd like to do in this message, I would like to give you 10 questions. And what I want to do is I want to preface these 10 questions with this idea. If our children and our grandchildren walk in our way, or walk according to our ways, then what will happen in these 10 areas, vital areas of their life? The first question of this whole group is this. What place will Jesus have in my children or my grandchildren's life? Will they receive the Lord Jesus Christ as their personal Savior very early in life? Will they recognize the Lord Jesus Christ as the Lord and Master of their life, not just their Savior? Will Jesus Christ be the central focus of their life? Will their whole life revolve around Him? Will they love Him? Will they desire to know Him? Will they follow Him? Will they be strong to bear witness for Him? Will they defend Him? Will they use His name only in a godly, reverent fashion? Will the Lord Jesus Christ be the ultimate in all of their life? Will they sift all of their questions and situations and circumstances of life through the question, what would the Lord Jesus Christ have me to do? That is, what place will the Lord Jesus Christ have in the life of your children and your grandchildren if they follow in the way that you and I are walking? Will they understand that God the Father is a loving Father? Will they understand that when Jesus said, except a man be born again, he cannot see the kingdom of God? Will they understand that there is only one way to salvation? Will they realize that Jesus Christ came into this world and laid down his life at Calvary as a substitutionary, the only substitutionary, sacrificial, atoning death at Calvary in order to atone for our sins, and that therefore all forgiveness in life is wrapped up in him? Will they begin their life early, believing in, trusting in the Lord Jesus Christ, and seeking to follow Him all the days of their life? If they follow the pattern that you and I have set for them, what place will Jesus Christ have in their life? Question number two. What place will the Word of God have in the life of our children if they follow after us? Will the Bible be a book that they see laying on the table once in a while? Will it be the kind of book that the dust is oftentimes brushed off? Or will they reverence this book and understand that it is the unfolding revelation of God? Will they believe that this book is true from cover to cover? Or will they always be looking for those things that they think are mistakes or that they've heard of mistakes? Will they be looking for ways to avoid the principles of Scripture? Or will they understand that this is the inerrant, infallible revelation, the Word of the living God, that God has given us this book as an instruction book, that God has given us this book as a book to live by, that this book is the unfolding revelation of the principles by which God operates this world, by which He wants you and me to operate? Will our children find an interest in the Word of God? Will they be given a copy of the Bible so early in life, even almost before they can read it? Will they be given a translation that they can read? Will they have the freedom to come to their father or their mother or grandfather and grandmother and say, tell me what this means. What does this mean here? Will they have a hunger for God? Will they have a hunger for the Word of God? Will something inside of them cause them to want to read this book? Will something inside of them cause them to want to study this book? Will they have a deep, abiding interest? Will they have a desire for the Word of God such that you won't have to ask them to read it? They'll just want to read it. Will you walk into their room, to their bedroom, and find them with an open Bible? Will they be coming to you and saying, Dad, Mom, what does this passage mean? I don't quite understand this. Will they be coming to you and asking you questions that maybe sometimes you can't even understand? Will they have such a love for this book that you will find them spending time alone praying and talking to the Father and meditating on this book? Will this book become their instruction book for life? Will they be willing to defend the truth of this book? Will they understand the truth of this book? That is, will they begin to understand the principles? Would you find your children taking notes from the Word of God because it's things that they want to remember? Will these

Will it be because there are dirty pages there because they have confessed and repented of sin? And very early in life, this book has become precious. And will they soon wear that first one out? Will they soon be saying, well, I need one that's got more notes in it. I need one that has more helps because there's so many things about the Word of God that I want to be sure I understand. And listen, when they come to church, will they come to church with the Word of God in their hand, sitting there listening attentively to the pastor and praying, God, I don't only just want the book in my hand, I want it in my heart. Will that be the kind of love and admiration that your children will have for the Word of God? And will they have such a conviction about this Word that they're willing to stand for it? They're willing to defend it when somebody is criticizing the Word of God. If your children and mine walk in our way, what place will the Lord Jesus Christ have in their life? Will He be their Savior, Lord, Master, the focus of their life? What place will the Word of God have in their life? Will it be the most valuable book they own and the one that governs and guides their life? Question number 3. If our children walk in our way and follow us, what place, how will they view prayer in their life? Will they view prayer having watched their parents or their grandparents? Will they view prayer as what you do when you get in trouble, what you do when you have a need? And it'll just sort of be an emergency thing that they do in case of an emergency. Or will your children and your grandchildren understand that prayer is the wonderful gift of God? That prayer is this awesome opportunity to talk to a loving Heavenly Father. Will they understand that prayer is God's way of speaking to us and our hearing from Him? Will they have a yearning, deep, a yearning desire in their heart to learn the ways of God? And will they want to be able to fellowship with Him? Will they have a deep yearning desire, though they can't even understand it, to develop an intimate personal relationship with Him through prayer? Will you walk into their bedroom and find them on their knees? Will you hear them walking in the hall talking to the Father out loud? Will prayer become a way of life for them? Will it be that in their days that prayer, they will talk to you about how God answered this prayer and that prayer? And will it be that they'll be saying to you, Father, well, Dad, when's the last time God answered some big prayer in your life? Will they be coming to you and saying, listen, here's what I'm praying for, and Mom and Dad, I need you to pray with me about this because I'm not sure how to do this. Will you find that your children's lifestyle will be that they're praying? They're praying before they go to school in the morning. They're praying about their teacher. They're praying about their friends. Will you find in them such a desire to be alone with the Lord that they'll begin to understand the power of prayer, that they'll begin to understand that there's a direct relationship between talking to the Father and the power of the Holy Spirit in their life to stand up in their classroom against evil, to take strong stands in their conviction when time is called for? Will they have such an absolute love for the Lord Jesus Christ? You'll not have to ask them to pray. And at the table, you won't have to say, well, would you ask the blessing? No, I don't want to. I don't feel like it. Will they grow up, listen, hearing you pray, not just now I lay me down to sleep, pray the Lord my soul to keep. If I should die before I wake, I pray the Lord my soul to take. We're past those prayers. Oh, God is great. God is good. Let us thank Him for our food. In other words, we're past all that. Will you find that early in life, they'll start being able to voice their own prayers, the things that they feel. And sometimes it'll be a short prayer. And then there'll come a day in your life when you will recognize they have learned how to listen to God. Will you reach that day when you suddenly will realize your children really know how to talk to God? They know how to listen to God. Will they have this deep yearning desire in their heart to believe in all with all of their heart that God speaks to them, that as He spoke to those Old Testament prophets, and as He spoke to those kings in the Old Testament, as He spoke to Peter, James, and John, as the Lord Jesus Christ spoke with His Father, that the Father will speak to them. Will they grow up believing that God desires a relationship with them and that prayer is that link between them and God? Will they believe that prayer is the way we receive those things from God that we need in life and that we want in life? Will they believe that they should pray about everything or just some things? Will they pray about their marriage partner way before they ever get married? Will they pray about their finances to go to college? Will they pray about their parents? Will they understand that prayer gives them the privilege to touch their friends and touch their enemies and touch other parts of the world? Will they have such a concept of prayer that they wouldn't even think about beginning the day without talking to the Father? Will they and the Father and the Lord Jesus Christ become such intimate friends that prayer is a lifestyle and a way of life for them? If that is to happen, they must see you pray. If that is to happen, they must hear you pray. Not once in a while when things get bad. And I think one of the wisest things you can do for a child

0: is before that child goes to bed at night, listen, one of the last things they ought to see, Dad and Mom, one of the last things they ought to hear, one of the last things they ought to see is you down by their bed so early in life they can't even remember when they first saw you kneeling beside their bed and talking to the Father and calling the Father in their name and praying and thanking the Father for His love for them and thanking the Father that He's going to show them His will and purpose and plan for their life. They should never be able to remember when they first saw that. It should be something etched in their memory, etched in their mind, that their father, their mother were praying people. If our children follow in our footsteps, will it echo in their minds in the years ahead when they get in college and they get tempted and they get tried? Will it echo in their mind? Will it be resounding in their heart, your prayers, how you prayed for them? I can still remember. I can hear it right now. My mother, down by the bed, beside me, she would come in that night time, no matter what time I got in, kneel down beside me, and we would pray. I can still hear her saying some things that she said, some phrases that she would repeat over and over and over again for me, night after night after night. Would I ever escape that? Never escape that. Here I am, these years in my life, I can still hear my mother saying, talking to God in my behalf. She didn't have to beg me to pray. She never taught me to pray. You know what she did? She would come in and get down beside the bed. Well, I'm not going to lie in the bed. My mother's kneeling. So I got out of the bed fast, very early in life. And you know what? She taught me by example to talk to the Father. She didn't give me a lot of theology. She just got down on her knees and started talking. When I heard my mother pray, I thought, God, this woman knows you. And I want to know her the way she would just talk to him like they were friends. And I got over eventually, I got over this idea that he's way up yonder somewhere and I'm way down here. After a while, I began to realize if he's my mom's friend, he can be my friend. I understood him as my friend even before I understood that he loved me. Listen, you know what? I didn't hear her teach me that. I caught it. I caught it by example. No child will ever forget hearing and watching, listening to their mother, their dad praying. What place will prayer have in the life of your children? Question number four. Fourth question is this. Will the will of God be the ultimate determining factor in the decision-making of that child's life? What will be the ultimate decision-making factor? What will be the bottom line? The bottom line should be, what's the will of the Father? Will your children grow up asking, Father, what is your will? Will they grow up believing that God loves them so much and so intently that the Heavenly Father in this whole world of billions of people has a personal will for their life? Will they believe that God is so loving and so interested and that He has a will for their lives personally? That He has a will about their vocation life? He has a will about their work. He has a will about their marriage. He has a will about where they go to college. He has a will about every single aspect of their life. Will they grow up believing that God is genuinely, personally interested in every single facet of their life? Will they grow up believing that not only God has a will for their life, but God is willing to reveal that will? That God is so willing to show them, so willing to unfold to them? That all those prayer verses that He gives about asking it should be given you, seeking you shall find, that when that child grows up believing that God has a will and purpose, that they can ask and that the Lord will show them. Let me ask you this. Will they be able to come to you and say, how did you find the Lord's will about your job? How did you find the Lord's will about marrying mom or dad? How did you find the will of the Lord about making this purchase? Will they be able to come to you and you be able to say to them, well, here's what I did. I asked the Lord and we talked about this and I listened to Him and evaluated and so forth. That is, will they have such a concept of the will of God? Will they understand that the ultimate question is, how do I obey God? Will they understand that partial obedience is disobedience? Will they understand in their heart that to do the will of God brings God great pleasure, great delight, and that doing the will of God simply paves the way for the best of God's blessings? Or will they have the idea, well, you just make decisions and then hope God's going to bless it? Will they be able to look at you, listen to you, and watch how you operate in life and know in their heart that the wisest thing to do before little decisions are made, before major decisions are made, little decisions or major decisions, we bring them to the Lord. Father, what would you have me to do? How would you have me to go about this? Will they learn early in life that it's the little decisions where we really learn how to find the will of God and that the bigger decisions are really just like the small decisions? You just go about it the same way. You just ask, Lord, what would you have me to do about this? oftentimes evaluating, oftentimes seeking godly counsel, but ultimately having to listen to say, Father, what would you have me to do? How would you have me go about this circumstance? So that, listen, asking the Father's will be a part of their life. They just don't make decisions because people shove them into them. And I think most of us would realize in life that when we have simply listened to other people rather than listen to God, most of the time what happens is we make the wrong decisions in life. Listen, will they grow up believing that God has a will for their life and that they're so persuaded of it that once they find the will of God, nobody is going to turn their head, nobody is going to shake their confidence in God, and they are willing to stand firm and strong against compromise and against all kinds of pressure in order to do the will of the Father? Will they believe that if they obey God, God will assume the responsibility? He will assume responsibility for all the consequences of their obedience. If they follow you and me, will they understand the absolute importance of the will of God? Listen, will they be able to remember the first time you ever said to them, God has a will for your life? You see, one of the things that you ought to be talking about very early in life before they even understand, God has a plan for your life. Well, what do you mean plan? God has a will for your life. What do you mean will? And you can explain to them that God's so personally interested in you that He already knows what you're going to do. He already knows what you're going to become. He already knows who you're going to marry. He has all these things planned, and He has the best plan for you if you'll be wise enough to listen carefully, seek His will, find out what He wants you to do, and to walk in that. Question number 5. If our children follow in our way, will they develop strong, godly relationships? That is, will they seek out after those people with whom they have an affinity spiritually? Not just the clothes they wear, the cars they drive, and where they live, or how much money they have, but seeking out those who have a spiritual affinity with them. Those with whom they can relate about spiritual things. Looking for friends about whom they can talk with the Lord. And that they can share what God is doing in their life. And someone with whom they can open the Word of God with and share the testimony of what Christ has done in their life. Will they be the kind of friends that when they talk about the Lord Jesus Christ, the other person can identify with that? Will they be the kind of friends that will be an asset to them and not a stumbling block? Will they develop godly relationships in such a fashion that they too will be an asset to their friends and not a stumbling block? Will they seek out those godly friends that they believe that somehow God would have them to be able maybe to make an impact on their life as well as to have an impact in their own life? And when we think about the whole idea of friendships, we think about how God works in all of our lives to surround us with people who are an asset to our life. Listen, will your children be able to look at you and decide what kind of friends they ought to have? Will they be able to follow us and find wisdom in choosing godly friends? Now, this does not mean that you should never have an unchristian friend, because we all have those people that we are working on in life. But rather, listen, will our kids be so strong in their faith that their relationships out there will, listen, they will not compromise their biblical principles and their basic convictions because of the influence of their friends? Will they be the kind of friend that people can lean on? Or will they be the kind of people who are always leaning on someone else, which is always a dangerous thing if you're always leaning? Everybody leans probably at some time in their life. But listen, will our children, if they follow us, be the kind of young people and the kind of adults that when people are in need, they'll feel drawn to them? Will they be the kind of children who grow up that when people want to know the truth, when they've been through all the people that are going to tell them what they want to hear, will our children be the kind that people will be drawn to them when they say, I wanted to know what is the truth. I knew you would tell me the truth. Is that the kind of sons and daughters we're going to have? Is that the kind of relationships they're going to build? Is that the kind of friend they're going to be able to be? And will they have the strength? Listen, will they have the strength to be able to stand against the pressure of the peers of their life? What kind of friendships will they develop in life? Well, the next question. One of the most important of all. Will they be able to handle their money wisely? Money is something they're going to have to deal with all the days of their life. And will they be able to understand that it all comes from God, that He's the owner of every single thing? Will they see money as not something that they have, that they own? But will they see all the material possessions that God places in their life as the fact that God owns all this and that they're just the stewards of it? Listen, if they follow you, will you train your children to understand the true value of money? Will they understand that money is for the purpose of meeting needs, and personal desires that fit into God's plan for our life? Will they see money as simply a means of exchange? Or will they see money as a means of manipulating and to indulge themselves? Will they see money as God's gift to them as stewards to train them up and to train them in trusting Him and being wise in the use of God's financial blessings that He sends their way? What will be their attitude about money? Will it be that they will try to satisfy spiritual hunger in their life with material things? Will they be very sensitive to the subtle encroachment of materialism in their life? Will they, growing up in this ungodly world that is so absolutely materialistic, be able to discern when materialism is creeping up in their life, that they are now living for things, that they are working for things, that they are working extra hard so that things, will they be so deceived by watching how things have had a place in your life that they think if they have a new car and a new boat and a new house and a new set of golf clubs and a new this and a new that, finally they'll be happy? Will they be so deceived by things that they think that things create happiness, that things provide happiness? Or will they realize this is merely a medium of exchange and that God has placed this financial resource in their hands, and as they are good stewards, what they do, they expand the opportunity of greater riches and greater wealth or greater possessions as they are faithful? Will they feel free to come to you and say, well, Dad or Mom, will you explain to me about this whole matter of finances and how I'm to operate? Will they respect you giving them a credit card? Will they respect your authority? Will they understand they are accountable? Will the discipline in that home be such that if you violate my generosity ceases at that moment? If you begin to indulge yourself, if you can't be trusted with a credit card, if you can't be trusted with money, then you lose your privilege. Or will they just be given free rein? And I'll never forget what I heard. I was at a cleaner's one day, and this fellow was standing by his car getting ready to get in his automobile, and he hollered about four cars down, and I happened to be walking out at that time. And he said, whatever the guy said to him, I didn't hear that, but he held up his credit card. He said, I've got my old man's credit card, and that's all I need. Will your children have that idea about your generosity and your love, your financial freedom with them? Will they understand that they're accountable, first of all, to God? Will they have the idea that John Wesley had, which I think was a great idea? He said, earn all you can, invest all you can, save all you can, and then give all you can. And you can add to that, enjoy all you can, but in that fashion. And that is, we're to be wise with our money. And children today are growing up with everything given to them. And it's very easy, if we're not careful, to spoil them and to give them everything. And you can walk in most homes today, and children today have more toys than you and I had clothes and the necessary things in life when some of us were growing up. Everything dumped out to them. You know what? It's going to be very, very difficult for them to understand what it means to handle money wisely. That the Bible says it's like a bird. Listen, it can be gone in a moment. I don't have to tell you how long it takes to get it, how fast it can disappear. And children are growing up with the idea that there is a bottomless pit at home, and Father is the pit. And all you have to do if you need it is to go to the pit. He's always got it. Will they learn early in life? Listen, will they learn early in life that the wisest thing they can do with the first bit of money you give them a dollar, you say, now this is a gift. How much of this do you need to give to the Lord? Now, you may give it to them in 10 dimes or 10 quarters or whatever you give them, a $10 bill. One of the smartest things you can do as a father is when you start giving that allowance to say, now, remember that God is the one who gave me the health and strength to make this. God is the one who's given us the money, and He requires that we give Him 10% because He wants us to learn to trust Him, because what He's going to show you is that He can take 90 and make it go further than 100. And therefore, in the very beginning, Will they, on their first job, will they tithe their income from their first job? Will they have listened to you talk about God blessing you? Will they listen and will they watch how God has honored you and how you have dealt with finances? Will they understand how absolutely important it is that finances are an important indication and a barometer of many, many things in our life? Or will they just listen? Will they see you making a horrible mistake? Listen, will our children abhor indebtedness as a plague, like a plague? Now, children don't always follow the things that we try to do in life. Will they just think, well, debt's the way you live? And you see children growing up today, that would be the normal, natural thing for them to feel. Well, everybody's in debt, and there's nothing wrong with debt, and there are more people who are going bankrupt in the past few years than ever before. What they're saying is, I can't handle my money. Somebody didn't teach them the importance of handling money. Will your children avoid debt? Will they be wise in the use of their money? Will they earn all they can wisely? Will they invest all they can wisely? Will they save all they can wisely? Will they give all they can wisely? And will they enjoy to the fullest that which God has given them as they walk in obedience to Him? How will they handle their money? If our children follow after us, what place will Jesus Christ have in their life? What place will the Word of God have in their life? What place will prayer have in their life? What place will, listen, relationships have in their life? Listen, what place will obedience to the will of God have in their life? How will they handle the money in their life? And then the next question. Will they be motivated to do their best in their vocation? Will they be so motivated to do their best having watched you, knowing that you have been diligent and industrious? Will our children grow up always attempting and seeking to do more than is expected of them? Will they grow up with a spirit of industriousness? And will they grow up with a spirit of ambition? I mean godly ambition, not uncontrolled ambition. Will they desire the best? Will they understand that no matter who their employer is, that the one to whom they're ultimately accountable is Almighty God, that He's the ultimate, He is the final authority, He's the one to whom we give an account? Will they grow up believing that the quantity of their work and the quality of their work, they're responsible to God for it, no matter who the employer is? Will they grow up believing that if they do their best, that God will honor that no matter what that job is? Listen, will they grow up, and in whatever area of work that they may have, will they seek to carry out their responsibility, listen, motivated by their spiritual gift? Because God gives every one of our children who trust Him as their Savior spiritual gifts. And will they function out of their spiritual gifts? Will they rely upon the Holy Spirit to strengthen them and enable them to learn and to progress and move on? Will they just be happy 9 to 5 just doing their thing? Or will they say, God, what do you want me to do? What do you want me to accomplish in life? What are your goals you've set for me? Will they simply be motivated in their job simply by money? Or will they be motivated by, listen, a sense of well-being, of doing their best, of being, listen, of the approval of God, of giving their best, of being an example to others? Will they attempt to move on in life and to move up on the scale and to advance in their job by stepping on other people, criticizing other people, gossiping about other people, undermining other people? Or will they choose to do so by being a servant to those about them? By being a servant to those about them, will they reach down and help someone else along the way? Will they step back and let somebody else get the credit and the praise and the glory? Will they be the kind of person that any employer will be thankful to have? Will they be the kind of young people who move on in life and who will go beyond that 9 to 5 business and who will step out and God may lead them in some area that is very demanding of them, very taxing, but they hang in there. They don't give up when the going gets rough. They don't give up when things look bad. They learn how to fall upon their face and ask God for direction and wisdom for their life. They want to excel, listen, to excel in everything. It doesn't mean that they're always A students. I was a very poor student in grammar school and high school. When I got to college, everything changed. But you know what? I knew that somehow, some way, somehow, God would help me if I just keep hanging in there and keep trying. What we must teach our children is not look at them and say, well, I want you to see what Dad did, because most of us couldn't brag much anyway. But what we want to instill within them, listen, you do your best. Your best may not be the same as his. Your best may not be as good on paper, grade-wise, as his. But you know what? All God wants out of you is your best. You do your best. Give it all you've got. Hang in there no matter what. You know what happens? Those are the kind of young people who don't start out making A's all time, but who decide, I'm going to give it my best, do my best. You know what? They determine. They excel. And I've seen people with all kinds of handicaps, as you have, physically and so forth, who have excelled and excelled and excelled far beyond those who had everything going for them. Why? Somebody motivated them. Listen, will your children be motivated or will they be discouraged? Will they grow up hearing, you'll never amount to anything? Well, why don't you get out and do so and so? Well, you can't do this and you can't do that. And why are you such a poor student? Well, I made straight A's. Or will they hear you saying, listen, you know what? You're not a failure just because you failed that test. Just because you failed that test, we all fail tests. We fail tests before God. We fail tests in life. But you know what? You are a success because, listen, if you obey God, you're a success. Even if you have a failure in life and you walk in obedience to God, you are a success no matter what. We need to instill within our children. We need somehow to motivate them to do their best because they are the sons and daughters of God and they represent the Lord Jesus Christ. Next question. What place will the church have in the life of your children if they follow after you? Will the church be one of those buildings down in the corner that you drive by and wonder what's on the inside? Will church be a turnoff to them if they follow you? Will they say, well, my parents didn't go, so if it wasn't important to them, it certainly isn't important to me. And besides that, there's plenty of them around. Will they say, I hear my parents talking about the pastors and why do I want to go listen to guys like them? Will they say, you know, we just don't have time for church. My parents, they were real busy, they didn't have time for church. Or will your sons and daughters recognize that attending corporate worship Sunday after Sunday is an absolute vital part of growing spiritually? Will the church of the Lord Jesus Christ be to them what he intends for it to be to all of us? And that is, he says it is his body on this earth, that the church makes up God's feet, God's hands, God's eyes, God's love, God's compassion. It is through us that the world understands who Jesus Christ is. Will they recognize that they have spiritual gifts given to them in order to serve the Lord? Will they be the kind of young people who grow up and saying, well, you know, I have this spiritual gift and will come to the church and go to the pastor or someone else and saying, you know, I am available to serve the Lord. God's been so good to me. He's blessed me in so many ways. I want to serve the Lord. Where can I serve? Or will they be the kind of young people who will sit back and say, let somebody else do it? They don't need me. There are plenty of people there. They don't need me. They don't need my money. They don't need my prayers. There's a whole lot of folks there. Or will they be the kind of children who grew up who are involved in the work of the church, who more than likely will find their spouse in the body of Christ somewhere? Will they be young people, listen, who not only attend church but are involved in church, but who defend the church and who are supportive of the church? Will they tie their income to the church that they attend? Will they be the kind of young people who will honor their pastors and honor their staff members and honor the leadership of the church, learning the valuable lesson of yielding to authority? Will they understand that, listen, if you don't yield to earthly authority, you're not going to yield to an authority that you cannot see? Will your children be the kind of children who come to church, listen, having walked after you with a notebook in their hand or a place to take notes, the Word of God, and a pencil or a pen, sitting there hungry, wanting to hear, what does God have to say to me through His messenger today? Is that the kind of children that we're going to raise up who love God, who hunger for God, who want to be in the Lord's house? If they follow in your footsteps and mine, will the body of Christ, will the church be a vital part? Listen, will it be the most important living organism in their life? Or will it be some club? Or will it be something else in their life? Will the body of Christ, the church of the Lord Jesus Christ, will their life in those early years revolve around the body of Christ? If they follow in your way and my way, I would certainly hope that that would be true. Well, question number 9. If they follow us, will they be wise enough to live in today, but thinking about tomorrow? wise enough to live today, but thinking about tomorrow. What do I mean by that? Simply this. If they watch us, will they hear us talking about a day of accountability before the Lord? Will they hear us talking about giving an account to God daily as we come before Him? Will they be conscious that there is a judgment of rewards for believers after this life? Because the Bible says it is appointed unto man once to die, and after this the judgment. Will our children live with the realization that we will give an account for our life one of these days? Therefore, we're to be fruitful, we're to be productive, we're to be obedient to Him as best we know how. Will they live today with tomorrow on their mind, recognizing that the thoughts they have today will govern their actions tomorrow, and the thoughts tomorrow will govern their actions the days ahead? That what's going, listen, what we put into these bodies today will affect them tomorrow. What we learn today will govern how we operate tomorrow. Will they understand the principle of sowing and reaping? That there is a day of accountability before Almighty God. If they watch us and watch the way we live and listen to what we say and where we spend our time and how we operate, will they realize that there is an accountability and that it is a sobering, a very sobering, serious thing to know that one of these days we will stand in the presence of Almighty God and give an account for our life? Last question. If our sons and daughters walk after us and walk after our ways, will they spend eternity in heaven with the Father, or will they spend eternity eternally separated from God? Every single child born is going to spend eternity somewhere with the Heavenly Father, or they're going to spend eternity eternally separated from God. If our children follow us, will they realize that there is only one way to be saved, and that is through the Lord Jesus Christ? Will they realize that except a man or a woman be born again by the grace of God and through faith in the Lord Jesus Christ, that there is no salvation? Will they realize that the most important decision in their life is where they're going to spend eternity? Will they realize that the scripture, it is appointed unto man once to die, and after this the judgment, is God's declaration to us that there is no avoidance of the judgment? That death is going to happen one of these days, and the wisest thing you can do very early in life is settle the direction of your eternal destiny as soon and as quickly as possible. Will they understand that? Will they understand? And will they know that after this life, it's either going to be heaven or there's going to be a hell? There's either going to be life with the Father and all of His saints, or to be eternally separated from God because of their denial of Jesus Christ. Well, those are 10 very thought-provoking questions that all of us need to ask as fathers and as grandfathers, as mothers and as grandmothers, all of us parents. Now let me ask you this. You say, well, I hear you, but you know, I've blown it so bad already in my life. You know, my kids are gone, and I've got grandchildren. Now what? I can look back and see, I didn't talk to them about Jesus. I didn't read the Bible in front of them. They never heard me pray. I didn't talk to them about how to handle their money or the will of God or their relationships with others. I just let them make their own choices. We went to church every once in a while. And no, I didn't tithe my income. And, you know, I just said, you live today and do the best you can. Now what do I do? When I look at my kids' lives and see how maybe they've wrecked their life or maybe they're doing sort of well, but you know in your heart that you as parents didn't do what you should have done. Then what do? You can have a pity party and talk about how awful things are and just say, oh, God, I'll never get over this. Or you can do the wise thing. You can go to your children and say, or your son or your daughter, and you'd say, you know, I heard a message the other day and made me do some thinking about my life. And as I thought about it, I thought about some things that I neglected in my relationship with you as my daughter or my son. And I want to ask you to forgive me for some things, and I want to ask you to forgive me for not really talking about Jesus enough and making sure that you were saved in your life early. I want to ask you to forgive me that I didn't read the Bible with you. I just told you ought to read it. I need to ask you to forgive me that I didn't kneel down beside the bed with you and pray and or talk to you about things that I thought you needed to pray about. I need to ask you to forgive me that I didn't talk about the will of God in your life. I just let you do that. I need to ask you to forgive me that I wasn't interested in your relationships and your friends. I really need to ask you to forgive me that we really neglected the church. And I just guess I thought I was so busy that I just didn't seemingly have time to deal with that and money problems and all the things I was dealing with in life. I guess I just didn't really think a whole lot about tomorrow. I just was thinking about today and keeping the family together and making ends meet. And I guess I was just so tired, so full of these things. I'm not making any excuse. I'm just asking you. I just need to ask you to forgive me. I could have been a better father, or I could have been a better mother than I was. And I need to ask you to forgive me. And I want to do anything and everything I can to help you. And now, with our children, grandchildren, I want to help them every way I possibly can. You know what will happen? Dad, I don't care how bad you blew it. That son or that daughter, for you to be able and to be willing to come to them and say, I messed it up. The worst thing you can do is to give a bunch of excuses. Because, you know, we don't have any excuse. Now, let's face it. When a father grows up in a home where there is no father, he has no pattern. When a mother grows up in a home where there's no mother, there's no motherly pattern. Or when they grow up in a home where there's strife and animosity and bitterness and resentment and fussing and fighting and division and strife and no love and the absence of all the good things in a family, they can't look back and say, I want to be like, you know what I hear? I hear as a pastor, most people say, I don't want to be like my mother. Well, I don't want to be like my father. You know what will happen? Let me give you a little warning. If you set your mind on who you're not going to be like, you are going to be like them because we become what we focus on. And you can listen, you get focused on a bad image of a parent and you're going to become just like them. So that's not the focus. The focus is, you know, I really need to ask you to forgive me. Or it may be that you're a young parent today and you've got young children or teenagers and you're saying, well, I haven't been doing so good. I'll tell you what you do. All you have to do is to take these 10 questions and get serious about them, and be willing to make whatever changes are necessary. You say, what are my kids going to think if I come pulling at the Bible? You know what? That's not even the issue. I'll tell you what they'll think. They'll think, boy, something's done got to my dad. Something's done got to my mother. That's what they'll think. And you know what? They'll be grateful. They may even laugh at first, but you know what? Every son wants to love his daddy. Every daughter, I think, wants to love her mother. And love their mother and their dad. What they're looking for, listen, they're looking for somebody they can love. And a father or mother who can say, I'm sorry, I made a mistake. That was really not the wise thing to do. I need to ask you to forgive me. Listen, you're talking about binding yourself with your children? That'll bind you. No matter what's happened and what goes on, somehow, if you can say, I made a mistake, there's something that just, it's like glue that just brings it back together. And I want to challenge you to take these 10 questions. You and your wife, or I think about all of you mothers out there with no husband in the home and no father. What a tremendous job you have. It's an awesome responsibility, even when there are two parents and now just you by yourself trying to handle this. Let me just remind you that Almighty God will help you, strengthen you, enable you. He knows your heart. He knows you want to raise godly children. He knows the awesome responsibility you have of making a living and loving them and dealing with them and all the things that they have to deal with. And so often when you don't have the answers and you don't know what to do and you want to throw up your hands and you want to quit, Mom, don't quit. Fall on your face before God. Your Father will show you what to do. And I think about dads. Mom's walked away. And here he has two or three little children, 5, 3, and 2. And how does a father raise 5, 3, and 2? Two little girls and one little boy. No mother's love, no mother's tender touch, no mother's arms, no mother's breast. How does he handle that? Dad, only you and God will know that. Nobody else can tell you how to take the place of both. But I can tell you this, whatever the need is, God, listen, if you will operate in the right fashion, God will create such a love in your heart for them, such a love in the heart of those children for you, when they feel you loving them and sensing you loving them and something that just so overwhelms them with your love. When Paul said, love never fails, he meant exactly what he said. And I think about how tender and pliable a little child's heart is. But then there are all the rest of us. Father and mothers in the home, what about it? Are you willing to take these 10 questions and sit down together and say, let's look at this. Our daughters 8, sons 9, whatever, teenagers, young children. What do we need to do starting today to be sure that our children walk in our way, but that our way will be the way that leads them to life at its very, very best? If you make that decision, I'll tell you one thing. Your children forever will thank God for you. They will raise you up and call you blessed because you paved the way that is good, better, and best. And Father, we love you. How patient you have been with us over these years. How loving you are to us. How good and kind and gentle. And how we do pray that if there is confession and repentance that needs to be made in the lives of moms and dads who hear, who are listening, there'll be the courage and the strength to do it. And those, Father, who are doing a good job already, doing the best they know how, take these 10 questions, examine their family on the basis of them, and then take the decisions that need to be made, and diligently, with great industriousness, faithfully, diligently working to pave the way for their children by their example and their pattern, that their children will have an example of life at its best. For we ask it in Jesus' name and for His sake. Amen.
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0: Anxiety is not just the mere emotion. Sometimes it's a very painful emotion, and sometimes, unless dealt with, can become very destructive in a person's life. Yet all of us know what it means to feel anxious, and we feel anxious about different things. For example, you're sitting on the expressway. This traffic has stopped absolutely dead. You've been late twice this week already on your job, and you know this is going to be bad news if you walk in again this morning late. You heard on the radio that stock market fell 500 points yesterday, and all of your savings are there. Not only that, you've just been to the doctor a couple of days before, and you didn't get any very good news. You discovered that there were drugs in your son's room, and you suspect that maybe your daughter is pregnant. You think that'd make you anxious? That'd make you anxious. All of us have anxiety for different reasons in our life. And yet, in spite of that, God knows how to handle all of our anxieties, no matter what they may be. And so as we think about it and think about what Jesus said about it, Jesus said a lot about it. In fact, in the Sermon on the Mount, for example, out of the 111 verses, 10 of those verses deal with the very idea of anxiety. And He tells us how we're to handle it. And so that's what I want to talk about in this message entitled, How to Handle Anxiety. And this is the first of a two-part series. And I want you to turn, if you will, to Matthew chapter 6. In the Sermon on the Mount, the Lord Jesus uses birds, lilies, and grass that teaches a great lesson about anxiety. Now, the first thing you may think about here is you may think, now, wait a minute. First of all, the things that they had to be anxious about were not the same things that we'd be anxious about. So, therefore, how can this apply to my life? Because the principles are the same. That's the reason. And Jesus spent these 10 verses discussing something that He knew was of vital importance to them. So I want you to look, if you will, beginning in this 25th verse of the 6th chapter of Matthew. He says, "For this reason I say to you, do not be anxious for your life, as to what you shall eat or what you shall drink, nor for your body as to what you shall put on. Is not life more than food, and the body than clothing? Look at the birds of the air, that they do not sow, neither do they reap, nor gather into barns, and yet your heavenly Father feeds them. Are you not worth much more than they? And which of you, by being anxious, can add a single cubit to his lifespan? And why are you anxious about clothing? Observe how the lilies of the field grow. They do not toil, nor do they spin. Yet I say to you that even Solomon in all of his glory did not clothe himself like one of these. But if God so arrays the grass of the field, which is alive today and tomorrow is thrown into the furnace, Will he not much more do so for you, O men of little faith? Do not be anxious then, saying, what shall we eat? What shall we drink? With what shall we clothe ourselves? For all these things the Gentiles eagerly seek, for your heavenly Father knows that you have need of all these things. But seek he first, he says, the kingdom of God and his righteousness, and all these things shall be added to you. Therefore, do not be anxious for tomorrow, for tomorrow will care for itself. Each day has enough trouble of its own. Amen? We'd all agree to that, wouldn't we? Each day has enough trouble of its own. Well, it's interesting that Jesus would spend this much time talking about anxiety, because oftentimes we think about the days in which he lived were quiet. They didn't have jets. They didn't have automobiles. They didn't have radios, TVs. They didn't have all the noise makers that we have today. And probably we would think that they didn't have all the diseases that we have today and all the things that go on that cause anxiety. And they didn't have a stock market, and they didn't have the newspapers to get the news like we do. And so we think, well, how in the world could they be so anxious? Why would they have that kind of anxiety? Well, because things in those days were far different than oftentimes we think they are. And when you look at this very word, anxiety, the word is a little Greek word, merimna, which really means distraction. That is, when a person is anxious, they become distracted. When a person is anxious, they have begun to experience an emotion in their life that causes or is the result of some sense of not just insecurity, but uncertainty that's going on. We become anxious when we become very uncertain about something. We hear bad news, or we find ourselves in a circumstance that we don't know exactly what to do next, especially if it's some threatening circumstance. If we even perceive that it could be threatening or dangerous, we oftentimes become anxious. And so three times in this passage, Jesus says, do not be anxious. In fact, he says, if you'll notice here, in the verse 25, he tells us not to be anxious. And then he asked the question about anxiety in the verse 28. And then he says in verse 31, do not be anxious. And then if you'll notice, he says in verse 34, don't be anxious. But he also says, each day has enough trouble of its own. And he says, for tomorrow will care for itself. And he just translates, the translators translate that word care. It's the same Greek word, anxiety. And so over and over and over again, Jesus says, don't be anxious, don't be anxious, don't be anxious, because he knew that he was talking to people who were very anxious about their life. Now, when you look to see what they were anxious about, you say, well, you know, this couldn't affect me, doesn't concern me, because I'm not worried about what I'm going to wear. I'm not anxious about what I'm going to drink. I got plenty of water. I'm not anxious about what I'm going to eat, because I have enough food. And yet, for them, it was a whole different story. Now, when you think about anxiety, you and I can't ever blame God for our anxiety. He says, do not be anxious. If somebody walks up to you in one of your anxious moments and says, well, now, don't be anxious, we would say, well, now, wait a minute. You don't understand my circumstance. You don't know what I'm thinking. You know what I'm feeling. You know what I've been through. And you tell me, don't be anxious. But Jesus said, don't be anxious. If he said that, he must have had a very specific and a good reason for saying, do not be anxious. He certainly had a good reason for not being anxious. And what he does in this passage of Scripture is he gives us some reasons that we don't need to be anxious and why we should not be. And he shows us the futility of being worried and anxious. And that word is translated either worry, care, or anxiety. And so his concern here is to encourage them not to be anxious. Now, you say, well, but what about the times when you and I get blindsided with something we don't expect? We hear some very, very difficult news, some news that's very heartrending. And in those moments of something that's threatening us or our family, in those moments, do you mean to tell me that I'm not to be anxious? Let me put it this way. There are times when suddenly we hear something that oftentimes we may at that moment become anxious if we don't know how to respond. Or even if we do, it may be so overwhelming, at least we experience anxiety for the moment. It is not a matter of never experiencing anxiety. It is what we do with it. Will I let that dominate and control me, throw me into depression, or cause me some other physical problem? Or will I have myself a pity party? Or will I recognize what is happening and respond in a godly fashion? We do not have to live in anxiety. Doesn't mean we won't have troubles, heartaches, burdens, difficulties, trials, things that we can't figure out and things we can't fix. But even in spite of that, he says we do not have to live in anxiety. Now, each time he says we are not to live in anxiety, what he does, he takes a different aspect of nature to bring the truth to our hearts. So what I want us to do is to look at this passage in the light of he says, now, here are the thing, listen, these are the things that cause anxiety within our lives. Now, while he will not mention expressways, while he will not mention your job and so forth, the principles are the same. So I want us to look at these verses and listen to what he says here in light of this. Look, if you will, beginning in verse 25. He says, now here's one of the reasons you and I oftentimes allow ourselves to become anxious. Verse 25, for this reason I say to you, do not be anxious for your life as to what you shall eat, what you shall drink, nor for your body as to what you shall put on. Is not life more than food and the body than clothing? When he speaks of life here, here's what he's referring to. He's referring to our total being. That is our physical being, our spiritual being, our emotional being. That is our entire life. He says, we don't have a real good reason to be anxious. He says, don't let your life become one of anxiety. He says, look in verse 26, look at the birds of the air. They don't sow, neither do they reap, nor gather into barns, and yet your heavenly Father feeds them. Now watch this. Are you not worth much more than they? What is his first reasoning for our anxiety? One of the primary reasons we live in anxiety is because, listen, because we have a poor sense of our self-worth. Listen to what he says. He says, are you not worth much more than they? He said, well, now, wait a minute. This whole idea now about the basic needs of water and food and clothing, that's not what I'm concerned about. Well, let me tell you why he used that. Because in those days, that was, these three things were very important. Whereas we take it for granted, they could not. If it did not snow enough in the mountains, if there were not enough water and enough rain and their streams were not full, then what happens? They didn't have enough water, then their crops would not grow properly. And if their crops did not grow properly and they did not make enough money, then they could not buy clothing. So it's real sensible, real simple to them. Their whole economy was wrapped up in this idea, for example, of the weather and enough water. Being able to have enough food, enough clothing. And so Jesus took the three basic simple things of life that all of us need. We need food to eat, water to drink, and something to put on our bodies. Now, where we live, we could live in all kind of different places. And how we get around different ways. But these are the three basic simple things of life. And so here's what he said. He said, now, look at those birds. More than likely, the birds are flying around. He said, now, if you'll notice that these birds, he says, they don't work the way you and I. Look at the birds of the air. They do not sow, neither do they reap, nor gather into barns, but look how the Heavenly Father takes care of them. Now, if you'll notice, birds, how active they are. And one day I was sitting up in my study, and I could see one of the birdhouses I have out on the wall there, and I noticed this bird kept flying back and forth and flying back and forth, and it became a distraction, so I thought I'd just watch it a few moments, and just kept coming back and forth and back and forth, so I figured that probably the bird was feeding the young. And so the next morning, I got out there and set up my tripod and my lens, my camera. I think I'm gonna photograph this bird, because the thing that amazed me was how fast that bird was traveling. It's a little blue bird, you know how small they are. So I set it up and I set the lens right toward the hole in the birdhouse, because here's what that bird would do. I would see where he was in the tree over here, and you know how fast they fly. He flew to that birdhouse. Now, if it had been me, you know, I'd have been slowing down and getting ready. That bird flew from that tree limb straight to that hole, right in that hole, so fast I could hardly believe it. It didn't stop and perch on, just flew right in. Can you imagine that kind of absolute control? I mean, what would happen is, next minute, so gone again, back and forth. I watched that bird for about 3 hours and then shot up about three rolls of film. Because I was fascinated by how fast. I thought, he's going to miss. One of these times he's going to miss. That bird didn't miss. He'd fly right in that hole. I mean, he didn't stop and to get in. He flew right in there. And imagine how fast he was flying, fold his wings up, go right in, fly right back out. Well, the next day I noticed, still doing the same thing. Now, Jesus didn't say birds don't work. He just said they don't sow, they don't reap, and they don't store up anything. They're working all the time. But he said, look, look how your heavenly Father has provided for them. He's given them this instinct about their food. And so if you look out in your yard anytime, birds just don't sit in the yard. What are they doing? They're looking at the picking here and picking there and so forth. And if you ever see them sitting anywhere, not very long. Why? They're actively engaged in doing what? Eating, gathering their food. They don't store it up, as you and I think, in terms of storing up things. He says, now look. He says, look how your heavenly Father has provided for them. He said, now watch this. He said, aren't you worth much more than birds? Why, sure we are. You can take a sparrow and set it down beside anybody. We'd say, well, which is the most important? Which is the most valuable, this little sparrow or any human being? We'd say, well, certainly a human being is what he says. He says, if your heavenly Father, listen, if your heavenly Father thinks that much of birds, that he would give them such ingenuity and such an instinct to be able to operate the way they do, what about you? Doesn't he care more about you than that? Yes, he does. Why are we anxious? Because we have such a poor self-image of ourselves, and it's a subtle thing. We don't even realize what we're thinking. And yet oftentimes people will say, well, you know, I know that God loves me, but how could he be interested in these little simple things of my life? For example, you know, something happened this week and my car wouldn't start. Surely God isn't interested in my car. Yes, he is. Well, you know what? My water pipe busted. He's not interested in that. Yes, he is. Well, and so we just go on and on to the things we think God isn't concerned about. Let me ask you a question. If God is concerned about birds, is he not concerned about every aspect of your life? It is our poor self-image. Sometimes the result of growing up in a home where oftentimes there was child abuse. Sometimes because you grew up in a home where you were criticized, deeply criticized, until they absolutely tore your self-image apart. Oftentimes it's because of guilt over past things that we think, well, God, how could you care for me? How could you love me? When I look at my past, Lord, how in the world could you be interested in all of these things in my life when these things are so true and looking at yourself and being critical? Sometimes it's because you think, well, Lord, how could you care about me when I don't feel significant? I don't have a significant job. I seemingly am a nobody in this world of 5 billion of people. Why would you be concerned about me? Because he loves every single one of us. And one of the reasons that lots of people just live in anxiety, and you see, anxiety is a way of life. Anxiety and worrying and fretting and caring and pity parties and being fearful, and fear and anxiety are very closely linked together. Many people just live in anxiety. Fear the uncertainty about tomorrows and what's going to happen and things that could possibly happen. They live in that. Not understanding that the Heavenly Father understands, cares, and that they're worth more than birds and all the other creatures that God has created. He cares for us. He loves us. He is concerned about all the things that concern us. And so he said, look, if the Father cares for birds, are you not worth much more than they? And you see, the Heavenly Father loves us with an unconditional love. He is personally interested in every single thing that concerns us. So he said one of the first reasons that people live in anxiety is they just don't think God seemingly cares, and they don't seem to have a concept of God that is proper, that he is a heavenly Father. He said a second reason that people live in anxiety is simply this. They attempt to change things that, listen, they cannot change. They attempt to change things in their life that they have no control over. Look at this. And which of you, verse 27, by being anxious can add a single cubit to his lifespan? Now that oftentimes is translated cubit 18 inches, which means that somebody is trying to think in terms of, I want to be 18 inches high. I don't think that's what that means. When he says lifespan, he's talking about lengthening life. He says, now, why be anxious over how long you're going to live? Now let's face it, we live in a society that is absolutely consumed with longevity. How long can we live? And you'll read magazines and you'll hear the latest scoop on the television, latest scoop on longevity of life, how to prolong life. You know what? Nobody can prove any of that. Because the simple issue is that you can't prolong your life. God's given all of us a set time to live, and you and I can't make it go any further. Now, I met a lady, I've met two Sundays in a row here. She's 90 years of age, and talking about what she can do and so forth. And if you ask her, why do you think you've lived so long? She can't tell you that. Why? Because God has just seen fit to give her a long life. Now, today, we think if we take a handful of vitamins every day, and if we drink pure water, and if we get enough rest, and we exercise 20 to 30 minutes a day, at least 4 days a week, and we eat at least 5 green vegetables a day, that we're going to live forever. Now, I believe in all those things, try to do as much of that as I possibly can, but you know what? Not in order to live longer, but listen, to enjoy it while I am here. And see, the quality of life is one thing. The quality of life and the productivity of life is one thing, but making it longer, nobody can lengthen your life. God has given all of us a life to live. And so what is he saying here? He's saying, you know, people are very anxious about things that they can't change. And when I think about things that I can't change, you can't change in life, there are a lot of things we can't change. And so what he says here, he simply says, which one of you? And I think it's interesting. He said, now, which one of you, as if anybody in the crowd that he was talking to could possibly come up with an answer. He says, which of you, by being anxious, can add a single cubit to his lifespan? Not some, but a single cubit to his lifespan. He says, who can make the difference? Well, you know, anxiety is the killer. Anxiety.

person's life. And so Jesus said, now look, there's some things in life you cannot change. You can't change your lifespan. God has given to you a lifespan and you can't change it. When I think about things in life that I can't change, for example, I can't change the weather. If I could change it, the sun would be shining 360 days a year. That's the kind I like. The other 5 days it'd be snowing like mad. But you and I can't change the weather. Second thing we can't change, if you're a fisherman, you can't make that fish bite. You can give them worms. You can give them all kinds of spoons and all kinds of... Listen, you can throw everything in your tackle box. If they don't want to bite, you can't make them bite. You can't make someone love you who does not want to love you. If they don't want to love you, you can't make them love you. You may do anything and everything possible, but you can't change and make somebody love you who does not want to love you. For example, you can't relive yesterday. There are a lot of us in our minds, don't we? We'd like to relive yesterday or we'd like to change yesterday. You cannot change one single thing about yesterday. Now, you can make things better today and you can work toward tomorrow, but you can't do anything. You can't relive one single second of yesterday, not a single one. And so there's some things in life we can't change, situations and circumstances we can't change. And so what he says here, he says, look, you're being anxious because you're trying to do something that's impossible to do. You cannot, no matter what you do, extend your life beyond what our Heavenly Father has planned for your life. And so people who are anxious about extending their life and doing this and doing that, wanting to live longer and worried about the fact they're going to die. Well, all of us are going to die one of these days, but for those of us who know Christ as our Savior, we know that we're just going to get raptured out of this life into the next one. And so for us who are His children, it's not going to be a bad deal. It's going to be the best thing that could ever happen to us, eternally speaking, when you and I step into the presence of Jesus Christ. So he says, first of all, one of the reasons people live in anxiety is their very, very poor self-image. They don't like the way they look. They don't like the way they feel. They don't think other people love them. They feel somehow they never quite measure up. And therefore, if they don't measure up to their own perfectionistic expectations. And are you talking about people who are anxious, people who have a perfectionistic attitude about the way they look and about their abilities and talents, they'll never be able to measure up. And so therefore, they live in anxiety. Trying to change things in life that absolutely we have no control over creates a great deal of anxiety. But listen to what he said in this third part now. He says, and verse 28, why are you anxious about clothing? Well, somebody says, well, I'm not anxious about clothing, but you just think about it. You walk into any mall in America, and what is it you see the most of? Clothing stores. Why? Because it's big business. And I remember one particular store I used to go to every once in a while. They sold primarily men's things and sort of hunting equipment. Not hunting outfits necessarily, but sort of casual, what I call knockabout clothes. That's what I call them. Just things you just enjoy. And next thing I know, they had a little women's section over here. The next thing I know, the women's section was larger and larger. Next thing I knew, they put the women's section at the front, the men's section at the back. Why? Because women buy more clothes than men. Why? Because they want to look their best. Anything wrong with looking your best? No. You know, and people say, well, the important thing is the label, either there, here, or back here somewhere. And we've become a very self-conscious nation when it comes to how we look and how we dress. You know what he said? Listen to this. He said, why are you anxious about clothing? Why are you anxious about it? Now, for them, it was a whole different story. For them, it was a matter of either having something to wear or not having to wear. And so he says, why are you anxious about that? Observe how the lilies of the field grow and don't toil nor do they spin. What he's using here is he says, the lilies of the field that just bloom one day. He said, now notice. He said, what I want you to notice is this, that he said, now why are you concerned about clothing? He says, they don't toil and they don't spin. And he says, I'll tell you something. Solomon in all of his glory, of course, they knew what he was referring to. In all of his wealth and all of his affluence and all of the people he had sewing for him and making all these beautiful garments, he said, not even Solomon in all of his glory could clothe himself like one of these beautiful lilies which God has made in all of its beauty to be able to grow on the hillside and stand and express the beauty of Almighty God. He's not even Solomon could do that. And he said, now, why are you concerned? He says, because here's what I want you to remember. Notice this, he says, yet I say to you that he was not arrayed like that. But if God so arrays and beautifies the grass of the field which is alive today and tomorrow is thrown to the oven, he says, well, why are you so concerned about these things? Oh, you have little faith. Now, what was your

0: referring to? Well, the ovens of those days were clay boxes, so like a clay box. And so they would build a fire under this oven, that they would call it, and that's the way they made their bread. But if a woman was in a hurry, if she were in a hurry, for example, what she would do is gather the grass, all these dead flowers, put them on the inside of the oven, and light them and let it burn on the inside in order to get a head start on heating the oven. So he was simply saying this. He said, now, if God would beautify this grass and these flowers, which are going to grow, die, end up being burned up in an oven. He said, now, why are you anxious about these things? He says, why should you be anxious about these things, O ye of little faith? What does he say? He says, here's the third reason that you and I live in anxiety. Because we fail to trust God to meet our needs. And if we don't trust Him, what are we going to do? We're going to be anxious. And so think about how the Lord Jesus, how He works in your life and how He provides for you. And He says, if He will do that for flowers, how much more would He do that for you? Now, He says, O ye of little faith. The truth is, watch this carefully, anxiety is no more than unbelief in disguise. That's what anxiety is. Something comes that makes us feel very uncertain and very threatened. And so what do? We become anxious, we become worried, and we either get depressed or we become scared about what the possibilities are, the things that could happen. This is not to belittle difficult, trying times that people go through. But here's what he says. He says, it's futile to be anxious about it. We don't have to be anxious about these things. He says, because what I want to tell you, he says, is that the Heavenly Father is caring for you. Now think about this. All of us who are believers have done what? We have looked at the Word of God and we've looked at our life and we've said, one of these days I know I'm going to die. The Bible says that Jesus Christ went to the cross and paid my sin debt in full, and that if I receive Him as my personal Savior, that means that when I die, I know I'm going to be absent from the body, present with the Lord, and so that my whole eternal future, I am going to trust in the hands of my Heavenly Father who promised to forgive me of my sins and to save me and one of these days take me home to heaven. Now think about this. Isn't it interesting that you and I could, if we put it in human terms, bet our whole eternal future, trust our whole eternal future on the promise of the Lord God that when you and I die, having trusted Jesus as our Savior, that He would take us home to heaven. And we bet our whole eternal future on that. That is, the only reason you and I have assurance today of what's going to happen after we die is because we believe what the Bible says. Now he says, now wait a minute. It doesn't make sense for me to bet my whole eternal future on a God who has promised to do for me after I die something I have no control over, and at the same time not trust Him daily today for something I need. If I can't trust Him today for some material need or some circumstance, why do I think I'm going to trust Him, and how can I trust Him for my eternal future, which I have absolutely no control over, when I won't trust Him for something that I at least can get my hands and my fingers in and do something about it? He said, why would we believe that God is not trustworthy? Now, here's the sin about anxiety. Here's what it's all about. When I am anxious before God, and I allow that anxiety to capture me and dominate me and begin to control my life, what am I saying? I'm saying, first of all, God, I don't trust You. It's a slam against God's integrity and a slam against God's promises and a slam against God's character. Do you mean to tell me that the God who said, my God shall supply all your needs according to His riches in glory in Christ Jesus, does He mean that or does He not? What about this God who said, ask and it shall be given you, seek and you shall find, knock and it shall be opened to you? Can I trust Him or can I not? What about this God who says, I am your keeper, I will watch over your going out and your coming in? What about this God who all through the Scriptures has demonstrated through the Scriptures that He will provide for His children? How can I doubt Him? How can I genuinely doubt a God who has made these promises and at the same time say, yeah, but when I die, He's going to keep His word? No way. If I can't trust Him now, I'd hate to think that I had to come to death and say, well, Lord, I know that I couldn't trust you for my rent, and I couldn't trust you for my car, and I couldn't trust you for my clothing, and I couldn't trust you in this situation. I couldn't trust you in that one. But now that I'm going to die, hallelujah, I'm going to trust you. No, you won't. You will not. And this is why people face death with great anxiety. Great fear in their life. Why? Because they haven't trusted him for the little things all down through the years. And so what he's simply saying here is one of the reasons people live in anxiety is they do not know the Heavenly Father who is their Father, and they don't trust him. Now, let's look at it this way. A person who's not a Christian, we can understand why they don't trust him. Absolutely. But those of us who are his children, he says, why do you live in such anxiety? Is it because that your self-image is such you don't think you're worthy of God's preparation and God's care for you? Is it because you're living over here and trying to change things that you cannot change? Is it because you just don't trust this God who says he's the Heavenly Father who will provide all of your needs according to his riches, not according to yours? Is that the reason you're living in anxiety? Because you see, as I say again, and I said again on purpose, anxiety is simply unbelief in a camouflaged emotional term. But the truth is, it is unbelief. God, I know that's what you said, but somehow I'm not sure you will do exactly what you say. Well, look at the fourth reason, if you will, and notice what he says here, beginning in verse 32. He says, now, for all these things that Gentiles eagerly seek. Now, when he talks about Gentiles, usually what he's referring to is those people, for example, who are not Jews, or sometimes he just means other people out there who are unbelievers. He said, now look, he said, now, all these things that Gentiles eagerly seek, for your Heavenly Father knows that you need all these things. The truth is, our Heavenly Father knows that you and I, he knows what we need before we need them, and he's never come up short. But what does he say? He says, one of the reasons people live in anxiety is this reason. They attempt to find contentment and security in life following the world's pattern. Now, what does the world do? How does the world operate? Here's how the world operates. The world operates on the basis of material things. And if you look around our society, what's happening? People work hard. They take extra jobs oftentimes in order to get to gain materialism in order to... Now, some people have to work two jobs just to make a living, so I'm not belittling that at all. But think about the people who go in debt, for example, in order to accumulate. Think about the people who work all of their life, and they'll take extra hours or extra jobs and work day and night, oftentimes neglecting their families, their children, in order to do what? In order to gain enough out there so one of these days they can finally retire and start living, and usually what happens about 2 years later, they're gone, they die. How foolish it is, especially, listen, how foolish it is for believers to follow the world's pattern. What's the world's pattern? Well, here it is. Listen to this. They have no God. At least they don't have the true God. They have no relationship to Jesus Christ. Therefore, they have no real security. They have no eternal security. They don't have any security here and now. They have no personal relationship with Jesus Christ. Therefore, they don't have any connection with God. Their idea about God is that he's somewhere up yonder somewhere, certainly not a personal Heavenly Father. And looking at their life, certainly thinking that how could God ever love them? And seeing him as a threat, not as a loving Heavenly Father. And so what do? They've got to have some sense of security. They've got to have something that satisfies and fills up this big void in their life. So what do? It's materialism. It's gain and recognition and prestige and position and prominence and all the rest. All the things that a person can lose in a split second. That's what they sink their time into, their life into, because our calendars and our clocks and our schedules, they all reveal what's going on in our life. And so what he's simply saying is this. He said, Look, this is how the world operates. Don't operate the way they operate. And my friend, if you're not a Christian, what is your security? You don't have any. You say, well, I've got stocks, and I've got bonds, and I've got money, and I've got houses, and I've got... You know what? No, you don't. God owns it all. He owns every single thing. You may have it in your name, but listen, how fast can you lose it? Just like that. And besides that, you could lose your health just like that. And as a friend of mine said, and I'll never forget, he said, you know, a lot of things in life may be important, but when you get a call from the doctor and he says, this is what you have, all of a sudden, nothing else in life matters. Nothing else in life matters. Why? Because he knew that his life was hanging in the balance. And you see, Christians get caught up in the same thing, get caught up in the same kind of materialism. Well, my security and my contentment and my happiness is based on if I have this and that and live here and drive that and so forth. None of that has anything to do with contentment and peace and joy and security. But that's the way the world operates. So what is he saying? He says, one of the reasons that we who are believers live in insecurity oftentimes and live in anxiety is because we're following their pattern. Well, the truth is, if a person is lost, they have no security whatsoever. If a person has denied Jesus Christ is right in their life, what security do they have? Every single one of us is dependent upon Almighty God for the next beat of our heart. And if you don't believe that, how quickly somebody can die, and yet they haven't even been sick. You don't have to be sick to die. If God calls your number, friend, there's not a doctor in the world, all the nurses and all the surgeons in the world, there's not enough medicine, not enough pills, there's not one single person who can keep you alive one moment longer than God wants you to live. They may put you on all kinds of things to keep you, your heart beating for a while, but ultimately you're going. The truth is we're all dependent upon Him. And what is He saying? He says, look, don't allow yourself to get caught up in the rat race. Don't allow yourself to get caught up in trying to live up to somebody else's expectation or to have as much as someone else does or put on the kind of front that oftentimes people put on. He says, you're not going to find joy and peace and happiness in that. One of the causes of anxiety is simply that, and that is following the world's pattern. When it doesn't work for them and is not going to work for us, and it's foolish for us to follow their pattern when we have the resurrected Christ living on the inside of us moment by moment, day by day. This is the Almighty God, the Lord Jesus Christ, who's made us the promise that every single need we have, He will meet, and He's not going to come up short. Then what do we have to be anxious about? He's promised that we have His Word that He will meet every single need. Therefore, he says, you look at the world and you follow their pattern, how foolish. It's empty, it's void, it's not going to work. Then listen to what he says. Now he sort of turns this around and he turns into a positive statement. He says, but look, verse 33, but seek first his kingdom and his righteousness, and all these things that you are anxious about, he says, shall be added to you. What is one of the primary reasons? Look, one of the primary reasons for anxiety is misplaced priorities in our life. Here's what he says. Now watch this. This is so simple. He says, one of the reasons that people are anxious is because their priorities are out of order. He says, now this is the way you're to live. When he says, seek ye first, not second, third, fourth, or fifth, seek ye first the kingdom of God. What does he mean by the kingdom of God? The kingdom of God is not some geographical, some political entity, but he's talking about the rule of Christ in our life. He says, seek first, that is, first of all, make this your priority. Submit your life to Jesus Christ as the Lord of your life. Secondly, allow him to do what? To create his godly character in your life. Submit yourself to him and allow him to conform you to his likeness. And you know what he says? He says, then all these things, what things? Every single thing you and I need, he says, will be provided. He didn't say you'd have to struggle and fret and fume. You didn't have to be anxious about it. He says, he'll provide it. Look at that. He says, seek ye first the kingdom of God and his righteousness, and all these things shall be, notice what he says, added to you. Because our Heavenly Father, when you and I submit to His will, and you and I are allowing Him to conform His character in our life, you know what He's saying? Not only will He meet our needs, but God is going to give us more than our needs. Do we not quote that verse, delight yourself in the Lord, and He will give you what? The desires of your heart. God is a good God, and He says He's stored up goodness for us. He says, now listen, one of the reasons that people are anxious is, and live in anxiety is because their priorities are all out of order. He said, seek first. Make this the first priority of life. Now, the reason I know that folks don't do that is for this reason. Some people go to church or come to church once every 3 Sundays or every 2 Sundays, somewhere thereabouts. And they'll read their Bible once in a while, and they'll pray when they're in need. That's not seeking first the kingdom of God. Listen, if I'm seeking first the rule of Christ in my life, every single day, the most important thing in my life in that day is what? Is walking in obedience to Him and allowing Him to work every aspect and every experience in my life in that day to conform me to His likeness. If that is my priority, you know what? I don't have to be worried about all these other things. If I focus my attention upon walking in obedience to Him and being sensitive to Him and asking Him to conform me to His likeness and becoming aware of those things in my life that don't fit that, then what happens? He says, look, you tend to that business. You tend to the business of being conformed to my likeness and being submissive to my will. You don't have to worry about all this other stuff. Now, I'm going to tell you something that I've never told anybody publicly except in the first service this morning. It's not any big secret. It's just that I've never somehow ever said it to anybody, not publicly. But I can remember when we were downtown at the First Baptist Church in our location down there. This is back in the early 70s. I remember exactly where I was sitting. I was sitting right on the end, on the front row, right in that center section, looking at the person who was preaching. I think I can remember who it was. I'm not sure about that. I don't have any earthly idea what he said. But whatever it was, I remember sitting there, and it was so crystal clear to me, it was louder than anything this man could have said. It's like God said to me, you give me your whole life, and you will never want for anything. I thought, God, but you know what? I didn't even question what he said. I knew I had heard from God because, first of all, I wasn't even thinking about such a thing. Didn't want anything necessarily. Wasn't looking for anything. Wasn't trying to get anything. Give me your whole life and you'll never want for anything. Now, does that mean, for example, that if you surrender your life to the Lord and you allow Him to conform you to His likeness, that you won't ever have any desires? No, it doesn't. Doesn't mean that. Does it mean that you'll just have anything and everything in life? No, it doesn't mean that. He said, you'll never want for anything. Now, here's the key. Watch this. When you and I are walking in the will of the Father, and we're allowing Him to conform us to His likeness, who do you think controls what we want? He does. Aren't you glad that you don't have everything you've ever wanted in life? Amen. Say amen like you mean it. Amen. That's right. Because if you'd have gotten some things you wanted, you'd probably be dead and gone by now. God protects us. But listen. He says, when you seek the rule of Christ in your life, that's first. And you want to be conformed to His likeness. He said, look, you tend to that. You don't have to worry about all these other things. I'm going to provide for you exactly what I know you need and what I want you to have. What an liberating, freeing experience to know that God the Father assumes responsibility. Listen, He assumes responsibility for the things in life that we need and what we desire. Now, either Jesus Christ told the truth or He lied. If He lied, let's shut the book, close down the church and forget it. But if He told the truth, listen, how foolish and empty and vain, what a failure we come up to be when we don't put His rule in our life. His character in life is number one. That's number one. Does it mean we'll always succeed at it every day? No. Does it mean we won't sin? No. But listen, conforming us to His likeness, what is He doing? Conforming us to His likeness, He is sending into our life those things, difficulties, hardships, trials, good things in life, doing what? Focusing our attention upon Him, sifting and sanding out our life those things that don't belong there. Whatever they may be, here's what happens. As the years go by and God conforms us more and more, what does He do? He gets deeper and deeper and deeper. We see things never seen before. And what does He do? He goes all the way down to the bottom of our heart, as we say, scraping up stuff that we've never seen before. What is He doing? Conforming us to the likeness of His Son. And so when I think about people who come to church every once in a while, people who read the Bible every once in a while, people who pray every once in a while, only they get in trouble. Then they wonder why they have anxieties and why they have this need, why they have that need, why they have the other need. Here's what Jesus said. He said, if you make your first priority, if you make it your first business every day, if the number one on the top of your list is today, I submit to the Lordship of Jesus in my life. Today, I want Him to conform me to His likeness, whatever it takes. Here's what He said. You and I don't have to worry or be anxious about anything else in life, no matter what. Now, friend, would you not agree, if that's the truth, and it is, that it is very foolish for us to put anything else in life first other than Jesus Christ? Amen? Now listen to what he said. Then he moves on down and he says in this next verse, therefore, do not be anxious for tomorrow. For tomorrow will care for itself, or the same word in the Greek is anxiety. He says tomorrow is going to have enough anxieties of its own. Each day, he says, or as he would say, each day, he says, has enough trouble of its own. Now, so what's the cause of anxiety here? Trying to live in tomorrow today. Now, I've told you something the Lord said to me that was good. Now, I'm going to tell you the other side of it. Probably, that's one thing I have to deal with every day. Because people who are goal-oriented and people who want to see things accomplished and plan, it's real easy for us to live in tomorrow. And I know that's one thing I have to deal with personally. I want to live in tomorrow. Not that I'm afraid of tomorrow, anxious about it, but I want to do something today to be sure we got things moving tomorrow. And so sometimes we can get over tomorrow, which we should not do. And so he says now, one of the things that creates anxiety is attempting to live in tomorrow today. When he says we have enough going on today that we shouldn't be trying to live in tomorrow. Now, you and I both know this, that the call of God in our life will never call us to go somewhere that His grace is not sufficient to take care of us. So therefore, whatever God has called us to do in life, and I think about sometimes young men who are called to the ministry, and they say, well, you know, how am I going to ever be able to preach two or three times a week for the rest of my life? I remember one young pastor saying to me, you know, when I hear you talk, he says, it scares me to death to think that I have got to come up with enough sermons for the next 50 years. That'd make anybody anxious. In fact, it'd make you anxious if you had to come up with one next week sometimes. And so that's not even the issue. You see, here we are living in tomorrow. Well, suppose tomorrow this happens. Suppose my house burns down tomorrow. Suppose I have a wet wreck tomorrow. You know what? You and I could have a nervous breakdown right here in this place if we get into enough of tomorrow and all the possibilities of the things that could happen. But what are we doing? We are focusing on earth, materialism, and things, not on the Father. Why don't we think about the Father who says, I will care for you and I will watch over you. I will watch over you going out and you're coming in, which is His way of saying, I'm going to take care of you all the time. Trying to live in tomorrow today creates all kind of anxiety. And well, somebody says, well, suppose I don't make enough grades and I can't get in school. And suppose I won't get this job and suppose this and suppose that. Well, you know what? What's our first priority? Working on tomorrow or, listen, today. Lord Jesus, I want to live in your will today. I want you to conform me to your likeness today. I'm going to trust you. Listen, not only for tomorrow, but for all of my tomorrows. Because you know what? The God of today is the God of tomorrow. And here's the thing we forget. And it's so easy to forget this. Watch this. Now, I've done this so many times. Let's say this is the beginning of your life, end of your life. He sees from the beginning to end. He sees every single detail. If He's omniscient, He knows everything about every single thing. Therefore, I couldn't even possibly come up with something that would catch God off guard. I couldn't possibly think up anything that He's not already prepared for. If you and I are living in the grace of God has already provided every single solitary thing we need, no matter what. So what happens? We live in anxiety because we don't think we are worth it. We live in anxiety because we try to change things that we can't change. We live in anxiety because we don't really trust Him to do what He promised. We live in anxiety because we find ourselves out there chasing the world's principles of trying to find peace and happiness and contentment and joy. It's not out there. And we find ourselves anxious because somehow we have other priorities. Now, I ask you again this question. Can you honestly say that the priority of your life is to walk in submission to the will of our Lord, allowing Him to conform you to His likeness and to use any tool He chooses to do so? There is a written, divinely written guarantee that if I'm willing to do that, and that's my heart's desire, failing as I may, my Father has made me an eternal promise that He will provide every single thing we need. So what good reason do I have to be anxious? Not a single good reason. So what is my response to be? Father, today, I submit myself to you. I want to walk in your will by the power of the Holy Spirit. I want you to conform me to your likeness, whatever it takes to do that. And you know what he says? Don't worry about anything else. Don't be anxious about anything else. Because I assume full responsibility. Listen to this. Not only for your needs, but every desire of your heart that fits into my plan for your life. I want to tell you something. He's just that interested in you. Why don't you look for him? Why don't you wait upon him? When you attempted to be anxious, instead of saying, oh, what am I going to do? Father, you're in charge. God, you're in charge. You know what? He loves to be in charge. Father, we bless your holy name for being such a loving, sweet, and kind, and generous, and gracious God who loves us enough to become involved in the simple little things in life that most folks would think are unimportant. You know what's important to every one of us. And so I pray in Jesus' name that the Holy Spirit will open the eyes of people who are not Christian, who are unsaved, to realize that you're a loving Father who is willing to forgive them of their sin, willing to come and live on the inside of their life, and willing to give them life at its very, very best. And we pray this in the Savior's name. Amen.
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3: Today's scripture reading is Psalm 126. When the Lord brought back the captive ones of Zion, we were like those who dream. Then our mouth was filled with laughter, and our tongue with joyful shouting. Then they said among the nations, the Lord has done great things for them. The Lord has done great things for us. We are glad. Restore our captivity, O Lord, as the streams in the south. Those who sow in tears shall reap with joyful shouting. He who goes to and fro weeping, carrying his bag of seed, shall indeed come again with a shout of joy, bringing his sheaves with him.
1: We love inspiring stories. Biographies of those who make great use of a second chance tend to top bestseller lists. But few people experience something so dramatic. Most of us are wonderfully ordinary. Sadly, some believers think that being a regular person makes their testimony unexciting and less valuable. Nothing could be further from the truth. A personal testimony is a way of expressing what God has done and is doing in our life. No matter how commonplace our words may seem compared to someone else's, the Lord will see to it that they impact the hearers who need them. Imagine this, a 6-year-old girl accepts Christ. As she grows, she'll be able to tell her friends of God's greatness, explaining that he made the gospel clear to her as a child and continues to reveal something new to her regularly. When she is 80, she'll be able to share about a lifetime of walking with Jesus. Her testimony may not be exciting, but it doesn't need to be. It will be spiritual gold. No matter what your story is, God can and will use it. You have no idea how far-reaching your testimony can be. God says that his words will not return to him void. Isaiah 55:11. And the story of Jesus' saving grace is always worth telling.
4: With a message from God's Word, here's Charles Stanley.
0: One of the most frequently asked questions that I have to face among people is this. Can I really and truly know the will of God for my life? How will I know when God is speaking to me? How do I know, for example, where to put my kids in school? How do I know exactly who to marry? How do I know when to leave this job? How do I know if we're to buy this house? All those questions that people ask, and sometimes people would say, well, is God really interested in any of this at all? Is this just my imagination that God would have a personal interest in all of this? Yes, he is. God is interested in every single facet of our life. And that's what I want to talk about in this message today entitled The Will of God. And this is the first part of a 2-part series. And the title of this message is The Will of God. God has a plan for you. And I want you to turn, if you will, to Hebrews chapter 10. I want us to read just a couple of verses of this 10th chapter. And the writer of Hebrews is writing to a group of people who are undergoing all kinds of difficulty and hardship and pain and suffering and probably being a little discouraged. And so this is what he says. He says in verse 35, "Therefore, do not throw away your confidence, which has a great reward, for you have need of endurance, so that when you have done the will of God, you may receive," listen, "you may receive what was promised." Now, I realize it's hard for some people to realize that God has a plan for their life. And oftentimes people will say, "Well, I believe he could have had a plan for my life years and years ago, but now I'm at this age or that age or whatever it might be, and surely God certainly could not have any plan for my life." But yes, he does, and I want us to see in this particular passage and throughout the scriptures what he says about the fact that he has a personal will for your life and mine. When we talk about the will of God, we're talking about his moral, we're talking about his personal providential plan for creation, but we're also talking about his plan for your life and mine. And if you'll think about it, it's the very nature of God, the very character of God, that he would have a plan for our life. For example, when you think about how God responds and how he acts in situations and circumstances, he is certainly not simply a reactor. God is a planner. If you think about creation for a moment, God planned the creation. As you read the first two chapters of Genesis, it's very clear that God planned exactly what he would do from day to day. When you think about the nation of Israel, for example, God planned to raise up a nation of people through whom he would send the Messiah, through whom he would bless the entire world. God planned to call a man by the name of Abraham and make him the father of the whole nation of Israel. God planned to use that nation to impact the world and to spread the truth of the fact that there is only one God and his name is Jehovah. God planned the coming of the Lord Jesus Christ and his death at the cross. God planned our redemption before he ever created the world. He says that Jesus Christ was the Lamb of God slain before the foundation of the world. God planned the birth of the Lord Jesus Christ through the Virgin Mary. God planned to evangelize the world that New Testament day through the Apostle Paul. God planned our resurrection. God has planned to take us home to be with him in heaven. He has planned a place and prepared a place for us, which he calls heaven. God is not simply a reactor or responder. God is a great planner. And as you and I look at the life of our Lord Jesus Christ, and look, he says, "I must needs go through Samaria." The Lord Jesus Christ was following the plan and the will and the purpose of the Father. He says, "If you've seen me, you've seen the Father. I only do those things which I see the Father do." So therefore, when we think about the Lord having a plan for our life, it's just in keeping, for example, the very nature of God that he plans. Therefore, he didn't bring us to birth, dump us into a world and say, "Do the best you can." Somebody says, "Well, my parents said to me that I was an accident." No, you're not. You may have been born as a result of somebody else's sin, but you're no accident. You're a worthy person. You're worth something to God. God hasn't counted you as a zero. He has a purpose and a plan and a will for your life, no matter how your birth was and no matter what your circumstances early in life. God has a plan for your life. When you think about the way that God relates to us, how does he relate to us? He certainly doesn't relate to us simply as one large group of people, but rather he relates to us on an individual basis. For example, if you go back to Psalm 40 for a moment, and look, if you will, in this 40th Psalm and listen to what David says about his desire, about the will of God. He says in verse 8, "I delight to do thy will, O my God. Thy law is within my heart." He certainly believed that God had a will for him. Remember that he was a shepherd boy whom God made the king over the whole nation of Israel. Look in the 143rd Psalm, if you will. And there's a verse there I want you to notice. "Teach me to do thy will, for thou art my God. Let thy good spirit lead me on level ground." I believe that David believed that God had certainly had a will for his life, a personal will for his life. And when I think about the way that God says we're to relate to him, we're to relate to him on a personal basis. That is, God is not up in heaven looking down on mass humanity, but all through the scriptures it's very clear that he has a purpose and a plan for our life, and that he relates to us on the basis of that personal will and plan. For example, if you'll think about the fact that he calls us his children. And he says that he's our Heavenly Father. You'll also recall that he says, train up a child in the way he should go, then when he is old, he or she will not depart from it. If you have two children, you know that, or four or six or whatever it may be, you don't treat them all alike. They have different personalities, different views of things. And so we train each of them. We relate to each of them according to their particular specific personal needs. And therefore, when it comes to our relationship to God, that's the way he relates to us, not in one big pot of humanity, but individually and personally. Think, for example, what the Bible says about how he leads us and how he guides us. He says, trust in the Lord with all your heart. Lean not to your own understanding. In all thy ways acknowledge him, and he will direct thy path. Not some general path, but our individual life. He says he will guide us with his eye. He will teach us in the way in which you and I should go. He is interested in us individually. If you'll think, for example, about the whole idea of spiritual gifts, turn, if you will, to Romans chapter 12 for a moment. In the 12th chapter of Romans, in the 6th verse, listen to what he says in this verse. Speaking of different spiritual gifts that he gives, he says, and since we have gifts that differ according to the grace given to us, let each exercise them accordingly. If prophecy, according to the proportion of his faith. If service, in his serving. Or he who teaches, in his teaching. Or he who exhorts, in his exhortation. He who gives with liberality. He who leads with diligence. He who shows mercy with cheerfulness. Now, what does he say? That God has given to each one of us, that is, a particular gift. For example, we have different gifts, as he says here. There are probably about, according to Scripture, 7 motivational gifts. What do we mean by 7 motivational gifts? I mean those gifts that ultimately motivate us in whatever we do. For example, he says someone has the gift of service, someone administration, someone giving, someone exhortation, someone has the gift of prophecy. Whatever it may be, God has given us different gifts. Now, if he just put us all in one big pot, why would he not give us all one particular gift? Because God has a personal plan and a personal will for your life. What has he done? He has equipped you as a child of God to be able to perform, to do well in what you do. For example, if you understand what your spiritual gift is, here's what you realize, that what motivates you in life is your spiritual gift. Mine happens to be exhortation, so what motivates me in life is I want to exhort people to be obedient to God, to walk in his ways, to do the will of God, to find his will, and to do those things that make it possible for God to use them to make the greatest impact in their life. If a person has the gift of service, you will find them serving others, looking for ways to serve, to give themselves away. If you find a person with a gift of administration, they usually want to be in charge and controlling and giving direction and so forth. Why does God give different gifts? Because God has a specific personal plan for each one of us, and he has designed your life and my life with a particular plan in mind. So therefore, when it comes to the idea of God having a plan for a life, many people live their whole life never understanding, never believing, just thinking that they're a part of great humanity out there and that God has no particular, special, specific, personal interest in them, when yes, he does. God, listen, the Bible says, his way of talking about his care for us, he says, the hairs upon our head are numbered. He says, for example, if the Lord sees the sparrow fall, how much more important are we than the sparrow? He's not talking about some mass humanity. He is talking about specific individuals, you and me. He has a definite personal plan for your life. And you may feel like oftentimes that God doesn't care. You may feel oftentimes that you're just really a nobody, that your life isn't worth anything, and that God certainly doesn't have any special interest in you. You may feel like you don't have any special talents, special gifts, that how in the world could God use you? That's not even the issue. The issue is, what does the Word of God teach us? Listen to what he says in Ephesians chapter 2 and verse 10. He says, we are his workmanship, created in Christ Jesus, listen, for good works, which he preordained that you and I should walk in them. The word workmanship means, listen, it means persons of notable excellence. God didn't put all of us in a mold, pour the clay in, and we all come out just somehow different. But God has a specific purpose and plan for every single one of us, no matter who we are. Now think about it. He calls us his children. We are his children. He's our father. Fathers do not just love their families in general. A father loves his children individually, relates to them individually according to their needs, according to their desires, and according to his wisdom in dealing with them. So no matter who you are, what you may think about yourself, how you may feel, God has a specific purpose and plan for your life. He did not birth you and dump you into humanity. He allowed you to be born with a plan and a purpose for your life. Now, with that in mind, what we might ask ourselves is this. When we think about God's plan and His perfect and His will, I want us to think about the categories in which we discuss now the will of God. And I want you to listen carefully because I want to ask you to give me these back. There are two general categories of the will of God. First of all, there is the category of God's moral will. The moral will of God relates to every single person. The moral will of God are those do's and don'ts that are so clearly given in Scripture. If you took a concordance and looked up all the verses that have to do with the will of God or God's will, what you're going to come up with is you're going to come up with two primary categories. And that first category is God's moral will. What do we mean by His moral will? For example, let's take those do's and don'ts of Scripture. He says, "Thou shalt have no other gods before me." He says, "Thou shalt not kill, thou shalt not steal, thou shalt not bear false witness, thou shalt not commit adultery, thou shalt not covet." There's some things that are very evident to us in Scripture. We don't have to ask God's will or to pray about whether to kill, whether to cheat, whether to lie, whether to commit adultery, whether to steal, or whether to have idolatry in our life. We don't have to pray about that. That is God's very clear moral will given to all humanity. So the moral will of God is the will of God that applies to every single one of us. Now, it's interesting to me once in a while, some people want to place in that category some things that do not belong there. But let's go, if you will, to 1 Thessalonians. Back to 1 Thessalonians. We'll just take one book of the Bible just to pick a few here. And look, if you will, in the fourth chapter of this 1 Thessalonians. And if you'll notice what he says beginning in verse 3. Paul says, writing to the Thessalonians, he says, "For this is the will of God." This is part of God's moral will. What's the will of God? This is the will of God. What is that? "But this is the will of God, your sanctification, that is, that you should abstain from sexual immorality, that each one of you know how to possess his own vessel in sanctification and honor, not in lustful passion like the Gentiles who do not know God." Part of God's moral will. Well, let's move from something that you may feel like, well, that would certainly be a part of His moral will, but turn over to chapter 5 and look, if you will, at a very familiar verse that most of us know by heart. Look, if you will, in verse 18. He says, "In everything give thanks, for this is God's will for you in Christ Jesus." The moral will of God is that will of God that encompasses every single person. It is the will of God for everyone. No lying, stealing, cheating, adultery, murder, and so forth. It's the will of God for everyone that we give thanks in every single thing in the Lord Jesus Christ. He says that is indeed His will. So when we think about the moral will of God, that's what we're referring to here. Now, there's some things, for example, that we might think of that people say, well, I don't know what God's, I got to pray about this. Let me give you some examples. Somebody says, well, I know the Bible says we ought to be saved. I got to pray about it. You can stop praying about being saved. Now, I'll tell you why. Turn, if you will, to 1 Timothy for a moment. Look in that second chapter, if you will. It's very clear what the will of God is concerning a person's salvation. For he says in the third verse of this second chapter, he says, "This is good and acceptable in the sight of God our Savior, who desires all men to be saved and to come to the knowledge of truth." You don't have to pray and ask God, "Is it your will for me to be saved?" He says God desires that every single person be saved. He says, for example, in 2 Peter chapter 3, verse 9, "It's not the will of God that anyone should perish, but that all should come to know the truth." Not the will of God that any should perish, but that all men might be saved. For example, he says, "For God so loved the world that whosoever believes in him should not perish but have everlasting life." He says, "Whosoever shall call upon the name of the Lord shall be saved." Why did Jesus Christ come? He came that all men might know the truth and be saved by his grace and goodness and love and mercy to us. So therefore, it's not a question of praying, "Well, God, shall I be saved or shall I not?" He says, "Behold, today is the day of salvation. Now is the time to be saved." If you're praying whether to get saved or not, you can stop your praying and be saved here and now. If you're listening to this message and you've never trusted Jesus Christ as your Savior, you just need to tell Him right now, Lord, I want to be saved now. Nowhere in the Bible does it say, get saved tomorrow. Nowhere in the Bible does it say, pray about being saved. For example, somebody says, well, I've been saved, I know I'm saved, but I've been praying about being baptized. Stop praying. You don't need to pray about being baptized. Why? Because here's what He says. He said to His disciples, as you go, make disciples of all nations. He says, baptizing them in the name of the Father, the Son, the Holy Spirit, teaching

them to observe all the things that I've commanded you, and lo, I'm with you all the way, even to the end of this age. You don't have to pray and ask God whether you ought to be baptized or not when he said that part of the Great Commission is not only to teach the truth, bring them to a saving knowledge of Jesus Christ, but part of the very Great Commission is that you and I be baptized, that we be identified with a local body of people who love God. Well, somebody says, well, now, you know, I know that I'm saved, and I've got to pray about whether I need to serve God or not. You stop praying about that. Listen to this. He says, we are his workmanship, created in Christ Jesus unto good works, which he preordained that you and I should walk in them. I don't have to pray whether to serve God or not. The issue is, where do we serve him? So if you're praying, well, whether you're going to serve God or not, that's not the issue. The issue is, where does God want me to spend my life? Where does he want me to share my life? Where does he want me to give the talents and gifts that he's given to me so that I can share my life with somebody else? Somebody says, well, I've been praying about tithing. You can stop praying about that. He says, bring ye all the tithes in the storehouse, that there'll be no meat in my house, says the Lord. I don't have to pray about something that God very clearly, very specifically says, this is my will. Somebody says, well, you know, I've had a real problem with somebody I work with, and things are really bad, and I need to ask God, ask him about forgiving them. You can stop praying about forgiveness, because the truth is, he says, be ye kind one to another, tender-hearted, forgiving one another, even as God in Christ Jesus has forgiven you. I don't ever have to pray about whether to forgive somebody for what they've done, no matter what they've done, how long they've done it, how much they hurt, how deeply I may have been wounded. The issue is, I am to forgive them. I don't have to pray to ask God, shall I or shall I not forgive them? There are just some things that are absolutely in the moral will of God that fit every single one of us, no matter who we are. Therefore, you can stop praying about some of those things. Somebody says, well, I'm just praying whether I should join a church or not. You stop praying about that. Now, you may pray where you ought to join, but listen, I know some people who've been praying about where to join for years. They still haven't joined a church. The Bible says, forsake not the assembling of yourselves together, as is the nature of some. As somebody says, well, do you have to be a church member to be saved? No. But I can tell you one thing, you won't be much of a believer unless you are. People say, well, I belong to the universal church. What in the world's a universal church? The Apostle Paul didn't say anything about the universal church. Well, I just belong to the great body. Well, let me ask you a question. Is this a hand? Yes, it is. It's a specific hand. Suppose this hand says, well, I don't belong to the body. Can you imagine what that would look like, his hand floating out there in the air somewhere? This hand belongs to this wrist, to this body, because it is a vital part of this body. Now, the scripture says that you and I not to forsake the assembling of ourselves together. When the Apostle Paul was evangelizing, what did he do? Philippi, Ephesus, Corinth, Thessalonica, Berea. What was he doing? Establishing local churches, bringing people to a saving knowledge of Christ, bringing them together, teaching them the word. They were being baptized and assembling together, encouraging one another, lifting up each other, instructing one another. There's something about the people of God meeting together and worshiping together and learning the word of God and getting under conviction and getting edified and getting comforted through the word of God. That's the way God intends for his body to function, in small groups, planning the bodies of the believers all over this world. That's what the Great Commission is about. Somebody says, well, I can be just as good a Christian outside the church as I can inside. Show me one who is. I've never seen anybody whose life was really counting for God, who is walking a godly life, who refused to be baptized and refused to be a member of a local body. There's some things you can stop praying for, get busy, get obedient, and do what you and I know is the moral will of God. Now, we said there are two categories of the will of God. What's the first one? The moral will of God. The second category is the personal will of God. Now, what do we mean by that? Simply this, that God has not only a moral will that applies to everyone, but he also has a personal will that applies to each and every one of us individually. So when you and I think about his personal will, I want us to think about what the Apostle Paul said about himself. Turn, if you will, back to 1 Corinthians chapter 1. And as he begins his letter, he clarifies right up front exactly what he believes the will of the Lord is for his life. And certainly he's speaking of himself personally. Here's what he says. Chapter 1, verse 1. Paul, called as an apostle of Jesus Christ by the will of God. Paul believed that God had called him personally as apostle. Now, the Lord hasn't called any of us to be apostles. He's called us in different areas of our life to do what the Lord would have us to do. But specifically, he said that he was to be an apostle.
And when we talk about, listen, when we talk about the will of, the personal will of God, there are three categories I want us to think about in God's personal will for our life. We said, first of all, there is the major category of God's moral will for all of us. Secondly, there is His personal will. But His personal will is related to each individual design. Listen, God's design for your life, His purpose, His plan for your life. Under His personal will, there are three categories I want you to jot down. Three categories under His personal will. The first of all is His intentional will. What do we mean by His intentional will? Simply this. What is it that God had in mind for you when you were born? What is it that He had in mind? That is, surely, God certainly had a plan for your life and a purpose for your life. So therefore, because He had a plan for your life, He had chosen what spiritual gifts, what abilities, what talents, your personality. God knew all about that and planned that. He, of course, allowed situations and circumstances to affect us in our life in such a way that would develop us and that would equip us and prepare us for what He wants us to do, every single one of us. And therefore, you can't put somebody in a category and say, well, anybody who's going to amount to anything ought to grow up this way or that way. No, God can take us out of the most difficult circumstances, out of the best of circumstances. He can accomplish His purpose and His will in your life and my life. He is a sovereign God of this universe. He has an intentional will for all of us. What kind of vocation you're going to have in your life? Who you're going to marry? God has a schedule for your life and mine. He has a span of life for us. He's given us a certain amount of time. He's given us certain skills and abilities and talents. We don't all have the same. Some people have absolutely amazing skills and abilities and talents. Some maybe not so much. And some people may think, well, I'm just a homemaker, I'm just this, and I'm just that. In God's mind, there's no just anything. Every single person is valuable in the eyes of God. Every single person has some gift. Every single person, God has a purpose and a plan for your life. There's no such thing as an unimportant person on the face of this earth. Nobody, listen, nobody should be looked down upon, because every single person Jesus Christ died for, that makes them extremely worthy in the eyes of God. What is His intentional will? What did He have in mind when He created you? What did He have in mind as far as your vocation, how your life would impact other people's lives, and the kind of vocation you would have, and where you would be schooled, and who you would marry, and your family, and all of these things? You say, well, is God interested in that? He's interested in every single aspect of it, because you see, He says, I will never leave you nor forsake you. He sent the Holy Spirit to live on the inside of us so that you and I would always have His presence to do what? To enable us to become and to achieve and to listen and to do whatever He calls us to do. He is personally interested in your life. Listen to this. God will never require of us or call upon us to do anything that He Himself will not do in us and through us. That is His personal commitment to us through the presence of the Holy Spirit. Therefore, I can't ever give Him an excuse for not doing His will. Somebody says, well, God's called me to do something I can't do. No, He did not. He may call you to do something that you're afraid to do, that you are scared to death, that you feel like you just absolutely would make a failure, embarrass yourself or embarrass someone else. But you know what? He will never require of us to do anything that, listen, that we cannot do, that He will not do through us. Because, listen, He's always looking out for our best. His intentional will for you and me, ultimately, He says, is to be conformed to His likeness. He says He predestined you and me to be conformed to the likeness of His Son. He predestined us to bring Him glory and honor and praise. God has a personal will for every single one of us, and it is our responsibility to find out what that will is, to get in His will. I'm amazed at the people who go to college, get ready to graduate. What are you going to do? I don't know. What did you major in? Well, I just had to choose something. Did you ask God about it? No. Well, you mean you started 4 years of college and spend all that money, $20,000, $40,000, $50,000, $60,000, $100,000, sometimes a lot more than that, and you never asked God? Well, I never thought about it. Well, what does God have to do with my vocation? Let me tell you something. Here's what He has to do with it. He created you for a specific purpose. He has designed you to accomplish and to achieve and to do certain things through you. Don't try to figure it out. Let Him do that. But the very idea that you would educate yourself and never seek God, marry somebody else and never ask God about it, these major decisions in your life, and totally ignore the person who created you with a specific design in mind. The will of God is one of the most important facets of a person's life. We said that two major categories, what are they? His moral will and His what? His personal will. Under His personal will, category number one is what? His intentional will. What did He have in mind when He created you?
Somebody says, well, but look, I'm 60 years of age. Just trusted Jesus Christ as my personal Savior last week. How in the world has God got a will for my life? That brings me to the second category.

Some of them, when they were teenagers, early as 20s, they refused to obey God, rebelled against God. Now they were in their 40s and 50s, and they finally yielded to God and said, okay, God, the pressure is so much, can't handle it. I'm going to go and do what God wants me to do, so they start to school. Well, what was God's intentional will? If he called them at 17, at 17 years of age, get busy getting prepared to serve God. Now they're 55 and 60 years of age. What does God do? Here's what God does. He puts the pieces of their life back together. He forgives them of their sin. Has he revoked his call? No, he does not. What does he do? He just chooses to work in their life in the light of the circumstances as they are now. Listen, God does not reject anyone who comes to him. There are people who mess up their life deadly. I mean, years and years go by in rebellion toward God, get on drugs or whatever it might be, and then they come to Jesus and you say, well, you mean to tell me that God has a will for my life? Yes, he does. What is his will? Well, his intentional will, you blew that one. Well, you say, well, does that mean I'm lost? No, it does not. Does it mean that God doesn't care? No, it does not. What does it mean? It means that God picks you up. All the pieces. He has this amazing glue he calls grace. And you know what he does? He puts you back together. He forgives you of your sin. He begins to work in your life, and he will begin to use you, make an impact through your life, accomplish his circumstantial will in your life. But at no point does God say, well, you blew it, putting you on the shelf. That's the end of that. You waited too long, therefore I can't use you. God can use anybody who surrenders their will to him and obeys him, no matter what your age is, no matter what you've done, no matter what your past may be. Almighty God loves you, and whoever you are, listen, you are worthy. Listen, you are worthy to be saved by the grace of God, or he wouldn't have come. He came not because you are worthy of it in yourself, but because he sees you as a valuable vessel that can bring him glory. Listen, you can bring glory to God whether you're 16 or 106. You surrender your life to God. He's got a will for your life. He has a will for our life whether we're surrendered to it or not. He has a will for our life no matter what our age is, what our past has been. The circumstantial will of God, this is his grace saying, I'm going to take you where you are. You're forgiven of your sin. I'm going to remold and remake your life, and I'm going to use you because my grace knows no end. He says, where sin abounded, listen, grace did what? Much more abound. That is his circumstantial will. All right? Under the category of his personal will, what's the first category? God's intentional will. What's the second category? God's circumstantial will. And the third category is God's immediate will. Now, what do we mean by his immediate will? Simply this, that every single day of our life, you and I make decisions. In fact, life is one continuous series of decisions after the other. And so you woke up this morning, and maybe last night you decided, in fact, you never even thought about it. You just know you're going to church. You're going to be in the Lord's house on the Lord's day. Well, last night you decided what you were going to wear. So you made a decision about that. You made a decision about your tithing. Somebody may have said, well, you know, I just can't afford it this week, which is not true, but that's what they said. And so somebody else said, well, thank God he's been so good to me. I'm doubling mine this week. And so you made a decision about your giving. You made a decision day after day, all week long this week. For example, you and I wake up tomorrow morning. Most of us have some kind of a schedule that we believe that God has given us some direction for. Oftentimes that schedule changes. You make a decision here, you make a decision there. What are you doing? You are making those immediate decisions. And so he says, trust in the Lord with all your heart. Lean not to your own understanding. In all your ways acknowledge him. He'll direct your path. Which path? Every single aspect of our life. Somebody says, well, you mean it doesn't make any difference how I dress? Yes, it does. You dress seductively. You dress out of pride and arrogance to bring attention to yourself for some specific reason. Yes, because what is, listen, because God's interested in my motivation. It may not be the cloth on my body. He's interested in my motivation. He's interested in our purposes in life and our goals in life and our objectives in life. Yes, God is interested. Whether you brush your teeth with one toothpaste or not is not necessarily a big issue with God. I'm talking about every single issue that affects our life in any way. Is God interested in our health? Yes, he is. If God tells you, listen, you need to lose a little weight or you need to gain some weight, or what do you need to do? If God lays that on your heart, he's certainly interested in your health. We lose our body. We lose our ability to function. Then how can we do what God has called us to do? So God is interested. In fact, name me something God's not interested in. Critical, major decision, and those things that seem to be insignificant decisions that oftentimes the very turning point of our life may be something that we think was insignificant. We didn't pray about it. We didn't ask God about it. We wonder why we got ourselves in that mess, and the reason we did is because we never stopped to ask the question, God, what is your plan, your purpose, your will? How does this fit

0: into your will for my life. We're talking about his immediate will. For example, in James chapter 4, look at that. This is what he's referring to. From Hebrews, move over to one book to James. Look, if you will, in James chapter 4. Notice what you will, if you will, what he says. Verse 14, you do not know what your life will be like tomorrow. You're just a vapor that appears for a little while and then vanishes away. Instead, you ought to say, if the Lord wills, we shall live also and do this or that. So that what we have to ask is, what's the will of the Father? Somebody gives you an invitation. And what you say, well, yes, without thinking. And so what we have to ask is, what's the will of God? What is the will of the Father in these issues of our life? So we have three categories, two major categories, his moral will, his personal will. Under his personal will, we have three categories. Those three categories are, number one, what? God's intentional will, God's circumstantial will, and what? God's immediate will. Those decisions we have to make daily, moment by moment, as we function as a believer. And so, as you think in terms of this, God has a will and a plan and a purpose for your life. He has a, listen, he has designed things specifically that fit you, his personal will. He has a moral will which applies to every single person. Now, somebody may ask the question, well, I do hear what you're saying, but who says that God has a right to plan my life? If he allows me to be born, why doesn't he just leave it up to me? Why can't I do it myself? Let me ask you, how many of you all want God to leave it up to you? Absolutely not. Nobody in his right mind. You see, the unbeliever doesn't want God meddling in his or her business. They want to do things their way. So what do we have? We have a society that's unfit to live in. Why? Because people insist on doing it their way. When we live outside the will of God, we get that kind of living. We get the consequences of living outside the will of God. Now, what right, for example, does God have to determine how we ought to live our life? I think there are seven major reasons that God, listen, God has a right, listen, he indeed has a right to tell me what to do. For example, if I think about how he operates and what he does in our life and ask the question, well, what right does he have? Well, first of all, there's the right of creation. He's the one who created us. You wouldn't be, listen, we wouldn't even be in existence. Were it not for the love and the grace of Almighty God, he didn't have to let us get created. Listen, the very gift of life itself is a gift of God. So, first of all, he has a right to dictate and to guide our life, to some, not just dictate every single idea, but he has a right to guide and to govern our life and to reveal his will and purpose and plan for our life. He's our creator. Secondly, he saved us. He's the one who saved us out of the power of sin and liberated us from the power of sin in our life. What were we before we were saved? And what would we be today if we were not saved by the grace of Almighty God? A third reason he has to direct our life is that he's the one who sustains us. Listen, what keeps your heart pumping blood? You say, well, that's just my natural function of the body. Who instituted that natural function of the body? What is it, listen, what is it that keeps our eyes seeing, ears hearing, and keeps our hands and legs and every facet of our body moving? What is it that keeps this blood pumping? What is it that keeps our nervous system going? What is it that sustains us? It is Almighty God in his awesome power to sustain the human body and to sustain us in life. Who is it that provides for us? The Bible says that God is the one who provides. He provides for the lilies of the field. He says the birds of the air. God is the provider. Every single thing. He says every good and perfect gift comes from the Father above. Therefore, we're to live in continuing gratitude to Almighty God for all that he's done for us. Not only does he provide for us, he enables us to do everything we do. That is the indwelling presence of the Holy Spirit. That's why he came. That whatever God's will requires of us, God will enable us to do. Listen, it would be absolutely, totally, listen, diametrically opposed to the nature of God for him to require of us anything that he himself did not enable us to do. David said, I will go in the strength of the Lord my God. Whatever you do, whether you're a mother, a secretary, a plumber, a preacher, an attorney, you work on some church staff, or whatever it may be, whatever your supposedly secular vocation may be, listen, God, living on the inside of you, will enable you through the spiritual gifts that he's given you, listen, to do well at what you do, to do the best that you can possibly do, to do the best that he has possibly equipped you to do. What is he doing? Not only sustaining us, but he's providing for us. Not only that, enabling us, but he owns us. Does he not say that you and I have been purchased with his blood. We're not our own. We have been purchased with a price. You and I are owned. Listen, he has his seal of ownership on us. We are the blood-bought children of the living God. He created us. He purchased us with the death of his son. He owns us. We are his children. Not only that, he functions in your life and mine, always looking out for our best. God only has our best interest at heart. In all of his wisdom and knowledge and understanding, he only chooses what is best for us. God would never choose for a single one of us anything other than what is best. It is his unconditional love that he pours out upon us. It is his wisdom and understanding and knowledge that he gives to direct our life and to guide our life. Listen, we don't have to face a single solitary decision in life without God. Why? Because he says, I will never leave you. I will never forsake you. Ask and it shall be given you. Seek and you shall find. Knock and it shall be opened to you. What is he saying? He says, I'm reliably there. I'm there to meet your needs. I'm there to support you. I'm there to enable you. I've saved you. I've created you. I've got a purpose in mind. I have a specific design for your life. I am there for you. Therefore, there are seven good reasons for acknowledging the fact that Almighty God has a right. Listen, he has a right to guide our life. He has a right to design our life because he created you and me ultimately to bring him glory and praise and honor by the life that we live. And the only life that can bring him honor and praise and glory is a life surrendered to him, yielded to him, walking in the center of his will. The only place to be happy and have the joy and contentment and peace of Almighty God is walking in the will of God. Listen, if you're in the will of God, it's not a matter of how much money you have. If you're in the will of God, it's not a matter of who knows you. If you're in the will of God, it's not a matter who accepts you. What matter is that if you and I walk in the will of God, listen, we're in the safest, happiest, most contenting place we can be, in the center of the will of God, that is understanding what his plan is and walking in it to the best of our God-given ability. Now, two major divisions of his will: moral will, personal will. His personal will, intentional will, circumstantial will, his immediate will. Does he have a right? Yes, he does. Now, the big question is this. Somebody says, well, I do understand what you're saying, but I have a question. And that question is simply this. If God has a plan for my life, can I resist that plan? How can you resist the plan of this omnipotent God who has all power and who has designed our life? Well, what does omnipotence mean? The omnipotence of God doesn't mean that God, listen, by his brute force, forces his way into our life. By God's omnipotence, it means that God has the ability, listen, he has the ability to accomplish his purpose, listen, without defeat. God ultimately will not be defeated. He will ultimately accomplish his purpose. So somebody says, well, can a person really and truly resist God? And the answer, I want to ask three questions here. And the answer is, first of all, yes, a person can resist God. For example, when God chose the nation of Israel, he gave them birth by bringing them out of Egyptian bondage across the Red Sea down to Sinai to be de-Egyptianized, to be given the law. And so they come through the desert and they come up to the promised land which he had prepared for them. They get to the promised land, they send 12 spies over. 10 came back of the 12 and said, there's no way. Walls, cities, and big giants. Joshua and Caleb said, God has given us this land, let's go. They said, no, we're not going. Moses said, God says he's provided this land. No, we're going back to Egypt. We're going to stone you, Moses and Aaron. We're going back to Egypt. When they found out what the result would be, the next day they decide, no, we're going. He says, no, you're not. It's too late. The decision's already made. Did they resist the will of God? They resisted the will of God. For example, when God spoke to Solomon, Solomon, the Bible says, he married many strange women. And many of these women were idolatrous women out of pagan societies, out of pagan countries. And so Solomon found himself loving these strange women and, listen, building edifices that edified their God, building up their idolatry. God said to him, get rid of this, stop this, tear it down. He wouldn't do it. Did he resist Almighty God and all of his wisdom? And you read the book of Proverbs and you think, how in the world could a man that wise ultimately end up so stupid and unwise? He resisted the will of God. He refused to give them up and he refused to tear them down. Jonah, for example, the Bible says that God called Jonah to go to Nineveh and to preach the gospel to a pagan nation. He was so prejudiced toward them that he wouldn't do it. And so he decided he was going to buy him a ticket and he was heading the opposite direction from Nineveh. Did he resist the will of God? Yes, he did. And so you just take just a few examples, and there are many others in the Bible who resisted his will. Now, so the issue is, can a person resist the will of God? Yes, we can. You say, well, how much free will do we have? God has given all of us enough free will. You say, well, are we people of a free will? A limited free will. God has not given anybody absolute free will. Only God has absolute free will. And so we do have some sense of a free will. And so God will allow us, listen, He will allow us to make mistakes. He will allow us to sin. He will allow us to be disobedient to Him. He will allow us to rebel against Him. He will allow us to resist His will if that's what we choose. Yes, you can resist the will of God. Well, the second question is this. If we resist the will of God, will God put pressure on us to bring us back into His will, or will He just let us go? Will He bring pressure upon us to do His will? Yes, He will. Well, how much pressure will He put on us? As much as is necessary to bring about what He desires. There are times when God, no matter what we say, He's going to put pressure on us. For example, would you consider a whale ride in the bottom of the sea a little pressure? I think you would. If you read those chapters, second chapter of Jonah, and you'll find he's talking about the seaweed all wrapped around his head, and he's struggling for life and crying out to God and repenting of sin. What? The real revival took place in the belly of that whale. Was that pressure? You better believe it was pressure. The Apostle Paul, listen, he said, listen, God chose him before he was ever born. He said he was a chosen vessel of God. The Scripture says he was a chosen vessel. Did God put pressure on him? Here's a man who was committed to destroying the Christian faith, wiping out the very idea of the person of Jesus Christ, the idea of a resurrection, the very arrogance of him calling himself a Messiah. Did God put pressure on him? You better believe he did. What did he do? He started. Listen, when he stood by the close, when they stoned Stephen to death, the pressure began to build. He watched this man, this servant of the living God, this person who believed in Jesus. He watched him die without any complaining, and the conviction began to build. What is it in this man? Who is this Jesus this man is willing to lay down his life for, never fight back, and say, into thy hands I commend my spirit? Pressure began to build. When did that pressure come to consummation? On the Damascus Road, the Bible says that God struck him down, struck him blind. He was lying there in the dirt and crying out, "Who art thou, Lord? What wilt thou have me to do?" Was that pressure? You better believe it was pressure. Now, here's the problem. Sometimes God says, "Here's where I want you to go." Or, "Here's where I want you to go." God says, "This is the direction." We say, "Lord, I'm not going to do that. Here's where I'm going." All of a sudden, what happened? Well, all of a sudden, you can't. In other words, you want to, but you can't. What is it? God says, "No, I'm not putting up with that, and you are not going to be disobedient to me. My will may be disobedient. My plan may be disobedient, but there are times when God says, 'No, I'm not putting up with that. I'm not going to allow that.'" And I can think about times in my life when I'm sure I would have chosen something other than the will and purpose and plan of God, and the pressure would get so intense that I'm telling you, no, there's no way in the world I could have disobeyed God. Somebody says, "Well, was the will of God resistible to you at that time?" For me personally, I could not have resisted the will of God under the awesome pressure of God. I believe there are times when God's put such pressure upon us, whether it is to show us the consequence of disobedience, or just simply the awesome awareness of what He is saying, what He is requiring, and that He's not going to let up, that we have to yield and say, "Yes, God, Your will be done, not mine." Now, so the question is, can we resist the will of God? Yes, we can. Will He put pressure on us at times? Yes, He will. But here's the third question. Can we resist the will of God without suffering the consequences of that resistance to His will? And the answer is no. You cannot resist the will of God without paying the price. Now, well, you say, what is that price? Depends upon what the resistance is. When you and I rebel, or when we resist the will of God, the best thing we can do is to repent immediately, ask God to forgive us for being prideful and arrogant, thinking that we know better than He does. Ask Him to forgive us at that moment. Now listen, little pressure or no pressure. But when we choose and we resist the will of God and we say, "I know that's what may be what the Bible says, but I'm going to do it anyway. I know that's what the Scripture teaches, but I'm going to disobey God. I know that's what you may think and what you may believe, what you may teach, but here's what I'm going to do." And I had a man say to me one time when I was sharing with him something that he, I said, listen, here's what you feel, but here's what God says. And I said, now listen, is that what he says in the word? That's what he says. But he turned to me and he said, I know that's what you say, and I know that's what it says, but I'm going to do it anyway. And what did he do? He suffered an awful, awesome calamity in his life. He deliberately, willfully disobeyed God, knowing the truth. Were there circumstances? Yes, there are circumstances. Let's go back to the nation of Israel. They said, we know, Moses, that's what you said. We know that's what God's plan is. We're scared. We're not going over there. We'll lose our families. We're not going. Were there consequences? Yes. 40 long years, the adults of the nation of Israel died in the wilderness, wandering round and round, running in circles. Listen, disease, serpents, wars, they all died off. Were there consequences? Yes, they were. When Solomon, for example, said, no, I'm not giving up these strange women and not tearing down these places of worship, were there consequences? Yes, they were. God, the Bible says God raised up adversaries to Solomon. God raised up those irritants in his life, and God tore the kingdom from him, divided it among Rehoboam and Jeroboam. Were there consequences? Yes, they were. When Jonah said, I'm not going to Nineveh, I'm going down to Tarshish, I'm going to buy myself a ticket, I'm heading the other direction, were there consequences? Yes, they were. And I'll tell you, listen, every single moment he spent in the belly of a whale, listen, he would have wished before Almighty God, listen, that he had never, listen, he had never said no to God. Are there consequences? Yes, they are. Can you resist him? Yes, you can. Can you live outside the will of God? Yes, you can. But not without paying the price and the consequence of being outside the will of God. Now, friend, let me tell you something. You can't play around with the will of God. God created you for one purpose, ultimately. He created you to bring him glory and honor and praise. He has equipped you. He has saved you, or he will save you. He either lives within you, or he will live within you. He has given you talents, and he will give you spiritual gifts once you trust him as your personal savior. God has it. Listen, God has invested himself in us. God has invested himself in every single one of us. And to think that we can ignore the purpose and plan and specific personal design of God in our life and think that it makes no difference, that there are no consequences, listen, that is insane thinking. God created you for a specific purpose, and all of us will stand before him one of these days. We'll give an account for the life that we've lived. We either discovered the will of God, got in it, and walked in it according to his will, or we stepped out of it, chose to rebel against him, and live outside the will of God. Once in a while, somebody says, well, I know a lot of people living outside the will of God. They seem to be getting along fine. Remember the warning of Proverbs. Don't look at the wicked and make your judgments of how well they're doing. You know how many sleepless nights they have. They have no peace and contentment and joy and assurance and security in life. They're basing all of their life and all of their sense of whatever happiness they have on things they can get and things they can enjoy and things they can be pleased with in life. But what about the moment when they come to die? What about the dying moments of their life? What assurance do they have? None whatsoever. And that is a moment that's coming in every single person's life. How you live is the way you're going to die. You live outside of the will of God unless you're saved. Listen, you live outside the will of God, you die outside the will of God, and somebody says, can people ultimately resist the will of God? Every single person who dies without Christ is testimony that, yes, you can rebel and rebel and rebel and resist and resist and resist the will of God, and ultimately God will give you over to that kind of resistance. It is a dangerous thing to hear the truth, to know the truth, to believe the truth, and to resist the truth of Almighty God because you have some other agenda for your life other than his. What you say when you resist his will and his agenda for your life is, I want to have it my way. I'm going to ignore God and have it my way. My friend, listen, believe me, hear me. He says, whatever a man or woman sows, that they're going to reap. What they sow, more than they sow, later than they sow. It is impossible to live outside the will of God without suffering the consequences. Listen. A consequence is not because God hates you, not because God ceases to love you. That's the very nature of disobedience and rebellion. The very nature of disobedience and rebellion are the awesome consequences of the very nature of sin itself. It is a foolish thing. It is an insane thing to know that God loves you, that God sent his only begotten Son, that he will save you, cleanse you, make you somebody, equip you, live on the inside of you, has a personal agenda for your life, and ignore all of that, live your life as you please, and die without Christ. You better should never have been born. Have I told you the truth? I've told you the truth. And the second question is this, what are you going to do about the truth? Right now, every single one of us. It's probably thought about something, it may be a little something, or something that God brought to our mind, and we've had to ask ourselves the question, Lord, am I in your will about that matter? Or he may have said to you, you know you have resisted, rebelled against my will in this issue in your life. The question is, what are we going to do about it? And that's between you and God. Listen, life at its best. Listen, life at its very, very, very best is discovering His will and walking in it. You cannot improve on living in the will of God. And my plea to you is, if you have never trusted Jesus Christ as your Savior, you're out of God's will. You say, well, I don't believe all that stuff. That's not even the issue. You're out of God's will. If you've never trusted Jesus as your Savior, out of God's will, never been baptized, out of God's will, never belonged to a local fellowship, don't care, out of God's will, never given the money to support the work of ministry around the world, out of God's will, so wrapped up in yourself, no time for God, out of God's will. The issue is, what do we do about being out of God's will? We confess it. We repent of it. We ask God to forgive us. And if you've never been saved, you tell Him, Lord, I'm asking you to forgive me of my sins. I'm placing my trust in Jesus Christ and His death at Calvary for payment of sin. I receive Him as my personal Savior here and now. I want to be the person you want me to be. I surrender my life to you. If any of these other areas or other areas that I'm not even mentioned, God says, you're resisting my will here, make a decision. Just say, God, from this moment on, I yield to you. I want your will. I'm walking in it, God, no matter what. And you know what He'll do? He will enable you to, listen, He will enable you at that moment to step right in the center of His will and begin to walk in that to His glory and listen to your much, much greater happiness than you've ever experienced. He has a plan, the will for your life. Let me mention one other thing He has a plan about. He has a plan that one day that you and I will stand before Him and give an account for our life. Part of that plan is that He's going to reward us for all the good things that He's been able to do through us and in us. The last part of that is we're going to have an eternal home in heaven where we will be serving and rejoicing and living in oneness with Him with absolute uninterrupted joy unspeakable. And the question is, do you want to miss that? I don't think so. Father, we love you and praise you. When we think about your grace and goodness and love and kindness toward us, we just want to fall on our face and stick our face in the mud because of our unworthiness compared to the great, great grace poured out upon us, showered upon us so abundantly at Calvary. And how about we pray the Holy Spirit will move in the heart of every person who hears this message. Face it squarely, honestly, openly, and make whatever wise adjustments are necessary to step into the center of your will. And we ask this in Jesus' name and for His sake. Amen.
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0: My father died when I was about 9 months of age, and so those were pretty tough years for me because I was sort of pushed around to this one and that and somebody to keep me while my mother worked. I don't remember anything much about those years except that I do remember feeling very lonely because I would come home and my mother was gone because she had to work and she was not there, not because she didn't want to be, but because she couldn't be. My only remembrance of those early years was that I felt real empty and all alone. And then when I was 12 years of age, the second row where I usually sat on the edge, I stepped out one Sunday morning, fell on my knees and asked the Lord Jesus Christ to save me. And immediately, without anybody ever telling me, somehow I had this awesome sense of feeling. God not only has saved me, but God has something to do in my life. God must have a will, a plan, a purpose in my life. Never heard a sermon on it. Never heard anybody explain it. It was just a witness of the Spirit that God had something in mind for me. 2 years later, when I was 14 years of age, I knew that the Lord wanted me to preach the gospel. It's the only thing I've ever thought about doing, the only thing God ever impressed me to do. Never doubted it one single time from the moment I was absolutely sure. Did I know how to find the will of God in those days? Probably not. And in my ignorance of just asking the Lord, what do you want to do with my life? I'm sure that He impressed me so strongly, so clearly, so simply, so early in life, He knew that I would never doubt what He was saying in my life. But I remember that after I was saved, that I didn't feel all that alone anymore. All of a sudden, this God who was out of reach and totally beyond my comprehension those days, suddenly He'd come into my life. And as I began to read the scripture, things started looking a little different. I began to understand things I didn't understand before. Began to read how He worked in the lives of Jesus and how He worked in the life of the apostles. And I wasn't too much into the Old Testament those days till later on. But I knew that God was saying something to me and speaking to my heart and getting me ready for something. And I think one of the most overwhelming, assuring, encouraging things that I've ever learned in my life is God has a will and a plan and a purpose for every single one of us, no matter who we are. I don't know of anything much more exciting than to know that the God who created all of this has you in mind, has me in mind, has a purpose and a plan. And the wonderful thing about it is He doesn't keep it a secret. When the Bible talks about the mysteries of God, it's certainly not the mystery of His will and His purpose for your life and my life. God's will could be divided generally into His moral will, into His personal will, and if we get beyond that, in His providential will, that is the way He's going to operate creation and all those things above and beyond our understanding. But in His moral will, that deals with those things, those do's and don'ts. Some things we know fit into His moral will. Thou shalt not steal, lie, cheat, commit adultery, murder, have other gods before us. Then there's His wonderful personal will for our life. That is what God's agenda is for your life as a person. What He has in mind when He created you. And so what I want to talk about in this message, listen, not only the fact that He has a will for your life, but you can know the will of God for your life. The will of God, He will show you His will for your life. So I want you to turn, if you will, to Ephesians chapter 5. And I want us to look at a couple of verses here. In this fifth chapter, Paul has been talking about our relationship to evil and sin and how we should lay those things aside that do not fit who we are in Christ Jesus. And so then he comes down to this 15th verse, and here's what he says of Ephesians chapter 5. He says, therefore, based on all the things that he'd said about laying aside the old man and so forth, he says, therefore, be careful how you walk. Not as unwise men, but as wise, making the most of your time because the days are evil. So then, do not be foolish, but understand what the will of the Lord is. Now, my friend, God has a personal plan and purpose for your life. And so the question is, well, can we know what God's will and plan for our life is? Yes, we can. Not only does He have one, but we can know it. Why would He say, so then, do not be foolish, but understand what the will of the Lord is? Would God tell us in His Word to understand what His will for our life is? He says we're not to be unwise as the world is, walking as the world walks, walking as unbelievers walk. He says we're to understand what the will of the Lord is. That means that not only does God have a plan and a purpose for your life and mine, but we have the wonderful privilege of being able to understand what it is. Now, that's just as consistent with God as knowing that He has a plan, that He is willing to show us what that plan is. Because, you see, it'd be inconsistent for God to say, I have a plan for your life, but I'm not going to tell you what it is. I want you to live a certain way, but I'm not going to tell you how. I have a purpose for your life, but you have to figure that out. It would be totally inconsistent for God to require of me something and then not tell me what it is, nor enable me to do it. Because, you see, the truth is, you and I cannot live a spiritual life in the flesh. The God who has a will and a purpose and a plan for our life also is the same God who has promised to enable us and equip us, not only by our spiritual gifts, but also by the fact of the indwelling presence of the Holy Spirit. Listen, anything and everything, and you've heard me say this over and over again, because I want you to understand it. Anything and everything God requires of us to become or to be, that is to be or to do, God has committed Himself to enable us by His indwelling presence to do that in our behalf, for us, through us, to us, and in us. He knows that apart from us, we can never discover His will. Apart from Him, we can never discover His will, nor could we ever do His will. Therefore, we have the wonderful privilege of knowing that He has a will for our life, and the wonderful privilege of knowing that He has assumed responsibility for revealing His will to us. And so God has not said, you figure it out. He says, for example, the Holy Spirit is the one who discerns the mind of God, and He's the one who speaks through our spirit and enables us to know. And sometimes when a child trusts the Lord Jesus as their Savior at 6 or 7 or sometimes 5, I'm sure that sometimes adults say, well, how in the world could they understand what God is doing in their life at 5? Never underestimate the power of Almighty God to speak to a child. As I think about at the age of 12, I think some of these 5-year-olds and 6-year-olds know a whole lot more about what Jesus is all about than I did at the age of 12. Because they've got godly parents and they've come to Sunday school and they've heard a good teaching of the Word of God throughout those early, early years of their life, probably learning a lot more than we realize. And so you never underestimate the power of God to make Himself known to a child as well as to an adult. And so when I understand that the Lord God has a purpose and a plan for my life and that He is willing to reveal it, He loves us enough to show us. I want you to turn to a couple of passages, for example, and let's start with Psalm 16 for a moment. Look in Psalm 16 for a moment. Here's a wonderful promise that our Lord gives us. In this 11th verse, in the 11th verse of the 16th chapter of the Psalms, here's what He says. The psalmist says, Thou wilt make known to me the path of life. In Thy fullness, in Thy presence is fullness of joy. In Thy right hand there are pleasures forevermore. He says, God will make known to us the path of life. What is that? His path for you and me to walk. That is, what is the path? What's the will and the purpose and the plan of God for your life? He says He will certainly make that known to us. Why? Because it will certainly be in keeping with His will for us. Look back, if you will, in John chapter 16, and you'll recall that when Jesus was talking to His apostles the night before His crucifixion, in this 16th chapter, you'll recall what He said to them. He said in the 13th verse, He said, Now when the Spirit of truth comes, He will guide you into all the truth. He will not speak on His own initiative, but whatever He hears, He will speak. He will disclose to you what is to come. That is, when you and I trust that the Lord Jesus Christ is our Savior, we have the Holy Spirit who's on the inside of us, living on the inside of us, giving us guidance and direction. And oftentimes, He gives us direction when we don't even realize where it's coming from. We think, well, we thought that up, or somebody else said that. That is the Spirit of God bringing to our mind and heart, unveiling to us, showing us, revealing to us, manifesting to us, this is the will of God, this is the purpose of God, this is the direction for your life, here's what I want you to do. That is the gift of God which He's given to us. And of course, you recall He says in Philippians 4:19, I repeat these verses over and over again because I want them to get in people's minds and hearts who've never heard them. He says, My God shall supply all my need according to His riches in glory in Christ Jesus. Listen, one need that I have every single day is, what's the will of the Father here? What's the will of the Father in this particular decision? What would God have me to do here? What would He have me to say here? Where would He have me to go here? What would He have me to do in this particular situation? That verse of Scripture is a promise of God that He will meet every single need we have. God's never late. He's in never too big of a hurry. Sometimes we'd like to know some things ahead of time, but He chooses not to show us until He's good and ready. So it's very evident from the Scripture that He will indeed show us His will for our life. Now, sometimes we struggle with that. Sometimes we ask Him to show us and we don't feel like it's coming as clear as we ought. So let's talk for just a moment about what are those things that hinder us from being able to discern the will of God, because I think that's true in all of our lives. And sometimes I'll be praying about something and I'll think, all right, Lord, if you have 2 or 3 alternatives, what is your will? And oftentimes it doesn't come very quickly. Well, I think there are several things that could hinder us on discerning what His will is for our life in general, as purpose, as far as direction for our life, what He would have you to do about big major decisions in your life, as well as those daily decisions. One thing that hinders us oftentimes is self-will. Sometimes we have already decided what we want to do, and we have already decided what we are going to do. If I've already decided what I want to do and what I'm going to do, it's very difficult for God to reveal His will in a way that I will understand, because the truth is, in a subtle fashion, I've shut Him out. I may be saying, now, Lord, show me your will. I've already decided what I'm going to do. This is what I'm going to do. But you can just say anything you want to, but here's what I'm going to do. Now, we don't say it that way, but that in essence is what we've decided. So we have to be careful that we have not already concluded what we want to do and the fact that we're going to. Self-will is always a result of inner pride. This is what I'm going to do. I think this is the wisest thing, the best thing to do. And I think I'm sufficient, adequate to make this happen a particular way. And so self-will and pride get all mixed up, and therefore oftentimes we wonder, well, why did things go awry here? Why didn't it work out right? Because we made a decision, we talked to God about it, but the truth is we didn't really submit to His will. A second thing that hinders us is the influence of other people. When you're asking and seeking the mind of God about a particular decision, be careful who you ask. Watch out for ungodly influence. Watch out for people who will tell you what they think you want to hear rather than what you ought to hear. And besides that, listen, you and I want to develop such an ear with God, such a heart before Him, such a sensitivity to Him, such an openness to Him, such a submission to Him, such a yieldingness to Him, that when God speaks, you and I will be able to hear what He says. That we won't be running to someone else each time asking, Lord, what would you have me to do through someone else? This is not to say that we should never seek godly counsel, but oftentimes it is the counsel, the opinions, the advice of other people that frustrates and puts static in our heart about what the will of God is, because oftentimes people will say, oh, what they're thinking is, this is what I would do. The truth is, they don't know what they would do. A third reason, and I think a major reason, we have a difficulty in discerning the will of God is because of our ignorance of spiritual principles. Now listen. You can read the Bible and read the Bible and read the Bible, know this verse and that verse, another verse. A spiritual principle. Listen, there are those do's and don'ts, the moral will of God. Thou shalt not do this, thou shalt do this. But those principles, listen, the principles of God are something different. Those principles have to do with if you do this, this is what you can expect. If you do that, this is what you can expect. So when we oftentimes ignore those principles or we don't understand what the principles are, we will make decisions that violate a particular principle of Scripture, which we'll come to a little later. Another thing that I think hinders us is oftentimes harboring sin in our life. If you and I harbor some area of sin in our life, oftentimes that clouds our mind and our spirit so that we can't really discern the mind of God, because something going on in our life, listen, that counteracts what God seeks to do. And sometimes God does not reveal His will as long as there is sin in our life, because He's waiting for us to clean up this mess in our life so that we'll be able to hear Him, we'll desire to hear Him, and we will be willing to do what He wants us to do when He does tell us what it is. Why should God tell us His will when He knows that we're going to keep on living in sin? Somebody says, well, do you want to know the will of God so you can consider it or so you can obey it? God is not looking for people who want to consider His will. He's looking for people who, listen, He wants us to know His will in order to obey His will. So if I'm expecting this almighty sovereign God of this universe to unveil His purpose and plan for my life, if I'm expecting Him to give me direction in this situation or that situation, the question is this. Am I listening? Do I really want to know what He has to say? Is my heart clean and pure so it won't be clouded by self-will? Do I really want to know what He wants so I can do it? Or am I just curious about what God has in mind? God isn't interested in satisfying our curiosity. He is interested in unveiling Himself to us so that we will walk in His will and honor Him and bring glory and honor to His name. Another reason that we have difficulty, I think, is that we just doubt the fact that God will show us to begin with. And some people say, well, you know, why should I ask God? How can I expect God to show me something? Why should God speak to me? And oftentimes, another problem is a sense of unworthiness we have. Usually, that unworthiness is based on some guilt of something about the past. And so, therefore, we think, well, why should God speak to my heart? And so, we doubt. We have a sense of unworthiness, and we think, well, after all, what makes me think that I'm important enough for God to speak to me or show me His will? How do I know He has a will for my life? Because He loves you, because He cares, and because He says, understand what the will of the Lord is. Why would He say that? Why does He say, I will direct your path? Why does He say, commit yourself unto Him, and He will give us direction for our life? Over and over and over again, he promises direction. Why? Because he wants the best for us, and to have the best for us, we must be able to hear him, listen to him carefully in order to obey him, not to satisfy some curiosity. So when I think about all the reasons that we have a problem, then I want to come to the most subtle one of all. You know why we have such a difficult time discovering and understanding what the will of the Lord is for our life? Here's what it is. Because we get so busy, too busy to listen, too busy to spend time listening and waiting for God to show us. And all of us can be busy. I have to deal with that every day just like many of you do. It's real easy to stay busy, busy, busy. That's why if you don't set aside time to listen, if you don't set aside time to be quiet and to be still and wait for God to speak to your heart, listen, God is not going to chase you down to say, listen, stop, so I can show you my will for your life. God's not going to do that. He says, be still. He says, stop striving and know that I'm God. When I know him, in the intimacy with which he wants me to know him, God is so willing to unveil his will. He's willing to show us the way. He delights. He takes great delight in showing you and me what he would have us to do for life because we're his children. He wants the best for us, and because he wants the best for us, he's more than willing to show us exactly what to do. But oftentimes we're too busy. And because we get so busy, we wonder, well, Lord, why don't you speak to my heart? And God would probably say, well, if you'd sit down and shut up, I would show you my will for your life. Now, he doesn't say it in that way, probably, but I'm not exact how he says it. Sometimes I think I've heard it that way. Anyway, just sit down and be quiet, and I'll show you. You see, he says, my soul waits in silence upon God only. Or as the King James says, my soul wait thou upon God only. My soul waits in silence upon God only. Why? Because I want to hear what he has to say. Very important. So when you think about the reason, sometimes we think, well, God hasn't spoke to me, and I'm not hearing God say anything. I've been trying to figure out what to do next. Maybe you have found in one of these areas here one of the primary reasons. Now, how is it that God shows us and reveals his will to us? Well, I want you to listen carefully because I'm going to give you several things. Now listen, all these are simple because God certainly would not make a mystery out of something so very important that he wants even a child to understand. You see, I began to say to my children before they could ever even begin to understand what it was about. I would say to them at nighttime, kneel down by the bed and pray and talk to them about the Lord Jesus. And usually I'd read them a story about something, if it's a cowboy story or whatever it might be. But I always want to end up talking about Jesus because I wanted them to go to sleep at night. And the last thing we talked about was about God. And friend, let me tell you something. You and I ought to do the same thing. I was talking to someone today, and I said, well, what do you do right before you go to sleep? Well, I pray and this, that, and so, well, I believe in that. But let me tell you something. Sometimes before you go to sleep at night, it's much better to read the Word of God than to get into some big deal about praying about these things and those things and all these things that trouble you. You're better off getting in the Word of God, reading the Scripture, and pouring God's Word into your mind. Because then, during the night, the Spirit of God takes your subconscious and something's going on all during the night while you're asleep. That's why, if you will do that, sometimes God will wake you up in the middle of the night, say something to you that you hadn't even thought about before. Why? Because you went to bed with the Word of God ringing in your heart, the Word of God on your mind, the Word of God penetrating your spirit. You went to bed, so to speak, with the Lord Jesus Christ in your mind, on your heart, in your spirit. And therefore, listen, it's better to go to sleep at night with his word in your heart rather than getting into some big, difficult time about praying, God, show me your will for my life. Listen, you get in the Word of God and you're going to get it. Because listen, the first step, I believe, and the most important step in understanding the will of God in any particular area or big major issues in our life is go to the Word of God. Now listen carefully. I do not mean that the things I'm getting ready to share with you, that all of these you have to go through some ritual to find the will of God. I'm not saying that, but I'm saying in major issues of life, all of these things are important. Listen, and when this begins to be a habit of our life, what you're going to discover is that finding his will in those daily decisions would just be just like this. You'll know what to do. Why? Because you are in the habit of reading and listening to the Word of God. You're in the habit of discerning and understanding the principles of God, so you will, listen, automatically react by the Spirit to understand what He would have you to do. I want you to turn to Psalm 119 for a moment. Psalm 119, and I want you to look at verse 105. Probably most of us memorized this years ago when we were kids growing up. But the 119th Psalm and the 105th verse. Listen to what he says. I'm going to give you a moment to find it. 119th Psalm and the 105th verse. Listen to what he says. He says, "Thy word is a lamp to my feet and a light to my path." What does that mean? It means that the Word of God will lighten our path, will show us the way. And in the King James, I believe it is, the 130th verse, you may want to look at that in whatever translation you have in the same chapter, 119th. The 130th verse says, "The unfolding of thy word gives light," or "the entrance of thy word gives light." That is, the Word of God lightens the way. The Word of God shows us the way. If I want to know what God is thinking about, listen, in any given area, I know exactly where to turn. Open the book and find out what is it that God said about this situation or something so similar to it that the principle is here. And so one of the wisest things, the first thing to do when you're trying to find out what God would have you to do in any given situation is to get in the Word of God and begin to read. You say, "Well, suppose I don't know where to read." Well, start in the Psalms, start in the book of the Proverbs, because the book of Proverbs is so absolutely filled with biblical principles. And so if you get in the Word of God and begin to read, you're going to find something very interesting here. And when I think about, look in Psalm 1, for example. Somebody says, "Well, Psalms, which Psalm?" Well, here's a good one to start with. Just start with number 1. And I want you to listen to what he says. He says, and you can find that, we'll read along here, "How blessed is the man who does not walk in the counsel of the wicked, nor stands in the path of sinners, nor sits in the seat of the scoffers." But look at this. He says, "Blessed is this man or woman whose delight is in the law of the Lord, and in his law he meditates day and night. He will be like a tree firmly planted by streams of water, which yields its fruit in its season. Its leaf does not wither, and in whatever he does, he prospers." Why? Because he meditates upon the Word of God. Turn to Joshua chapter 1. Back to Joshua chapter 1, and you'll recall that Joshua has been given the responsibility of assuming leadership of the whole nation of Israel, taking them into the promised land. And listen to what God said to Joshua with this awesome task before him. He said to him, beginning in verse 6 of chapter 1, he said to Joshua, "Be strong and courageous, for you shall give this people possession of the land which I swore to their fathers to give them. Only be strong and very courageous. Be careful to do according to all the law which Moses, my servant, commanded you. Do not turn from it to the right or to the left, so that you may have success wherever you go. This book of the law shall not depart out of your mouth, but you shall meditate on it day and night, so that you may be careful to do according to all that is written in it. Then you'll make your way prosperous. Then you'll have good success. Have I not commanded you to be strong and of a good courage? Do not tremble or be dismayed, for the Lord your God is with you wherever you go." Listen, the wisest thing you and I can do in any given day is to spend time, listen, not just reading the verses of Scripture, but meditating upon them. "God, what are you saying to me? Is there some principle here you want me to learn?" Because you see, it's when my decisions and the principles of God connect that I will indeed understand what the will of the Lord is. And so I want to say to you, the best habits you can teach your children so early in life, they never remember when it started. Open the Word of God, you say, "Well, how early?" So early they don't even know what that book is. They should, listen, children should grow up watching their father and mother open this book, and finally they'll find out what it is. B-I-B-L-E, that's the book for me. And you can teach them that song or whatever it is. There's not anything in your household, nothing in your household you own, nothing in your bank account, nothing in your vault, whatever you own, there's not anything you and I possess as valuable as that. We should teach our children, this is the most valuable thing you will ever own. This is God's instruction book for living. No 4 years of college, no THD, no PhD, or anything else will ever equal the wisdom and the knowledge and the understanding that is found in the pages of that book. That is the Word of God. That is His instruction book. If you want to know the will and purpose and plan for your life and major decisions, simple daily decisions, this is the place to find them. And isn't it interesting that the whole world is full? The world is full of so-called wise men who try to make decisions and sit at conference tables and make all kinds of stupid, idiotic mistakes. If they would open the Word of God, turn to the book of Proverbs. Listen, any businessman in the world, if he wants to be a success, turn to the book of Proverbs. And read the simple principles of Scripture about debt and about saving and wisely the use of money, wisely treating other people. It's all there. And so this is why you cannot substitute anything for the Word of God. There's no substitute. You want to find out how to make a wise decision? Get in the Word of God and see what He says. And you'll be amazed how oftentimes you'll think, that verse has my name, my address, and my social security number written all over it, because it is so absolutely fitting you at that moment. Why? Isn't it strange? Listen, here's the awesomeness of God, that Almighty God could write through the pens of these men hundreds and hundreds of years ago. It doesn't make any difference which culture, which language, centuries and centuries ago to the present century, into the next century, and what happens? This book has always been absolutely up to date. It will always be up to date. There is no human explanation for the Word of God, except it is just that. That is the unfolding revelation of God. In this book is direction and wisdom and guidance for every single decision you and I have to make in life. So step number one, getting the Word of God. That is, begin to meditate on it. Ask yourself the question, God, what are you saying to me in this particular passage? And I don't know about you, but and I certainly won't give you a bunch of my own examples, except to say that when I'm seeking the Lord's mind about something and the Lord lays some passage on my heart, I always put a date down by it. And I usually put one little code in case somebody picks it up and tries to figure out what it is. I'll have a little code word in there, or sometimes just say what it is and where it was that the Lord showed me that. What happens is your Bible becomes a very quiet biographical sketch of what God has been doing in your life. And I love this verse in Psalm 19, verse 7. The law of the Lord is perfect, restoring the soul. The testimony of the Lord is sure, making wise the simple. Now, the truth is, we're all simple-minded. When it comes to great divine truth, we're all simple-minded. Look at that. Psalm 19, verse 7. The law of the Lord is perfect, restoring the soul. The testimony of the Lord is sure, making wise the simple. God's Word will make us wise. Somebody says, well, I want to be wise. Get in the Word of God. Listen, it takes more than just getting in the Word. Listen, it isn't enough just to get in the Word. But listen, our wisdom increases in proportion to our obedience to what He shows us. If I want God to show me something else, I need to be obedient where He showed me last. If I want to know the next step in God's will, I've got to be obedient to the last step. And so the Word of God is full of the wisdom of God because it's the unfolding revelation of God Himself. That's the first step. The second one, of course, is to pray. If I want to know the Lord's mind about something, get on my knees and ask Him to show me. You say, well, you have to get on your knees? No, you don't. Well, can you stand up? Yes, you can. Sit, ride? Yes, you can. But you know what? There is something about kneeling before God, humbling ourselves before Him and saying, Father, I desperately need your direction. I need wisdom. I humble myself before you. If you're too proud to get on your knees, more than likely, you're too proud to listen to what He has to say. And so we need to humble ourselves before Him and in prayer, asking the Lord to give us direction. Now, praying isn't doing all the talking. Praying is telling Him what we think, how we feel, and listening, backing off and listening. That's why it's so important that prayer involves meditation, reading the Word of God, being quiet and listening. Lord, what are you saying to me in this? And sometimes God will just stick me on one passage of Scripture or one or two verses, and sometimes one verse, sometimes a week, sometimes 2 weeks, sometimes longer than that. And I know when I can't get away from something, God is trying to say something to me. Well, you say, well, why can't you get it the first time? Same reason, you can't. And that is, we don't always understand exactly up front what God may be saying to us. And none of us have any insight on God. All of us have the same Holy Spirit living on the inside of us. God deals with each one of us in relationship to how He knows us. And so sometimes He gets me in some passage and I think, well, Lord, what are you saying? Prayer, seeking, listen, spending time with God. I want you to get this. There is no substitute in all of life for spending time with God in prayer with an open Bible. And people say, well, I pray. Well, how much time do you spend reading the Bible and praying? Well, you know, I just pray all the time. That's not the issue. Well, listen, what guides our praying, what gives validity to our praying is the Word of God. Now, once in a while, somebody will say, well, I like the sermons you preach that helps me understand, get my needs met. But these doctrinal sermons, sometimes they go over my head. No, they don't go over your head. Here's the important thing about doctrinal messages. In order for the message about meeting our needs to have validity and strength, you've got to understand who God is. You must understand those basic truths about God. This is why people get all emotional, jumping up and down, praising the Lord, and hallelujah, and praising God, have a nervous breakdown. You know why? Because they are living on emotion, not truth. Not abiding, rich, deep, theological truth. That is the truth of God. And so that's why

Not walk, listen, walk in joy, yes, but not walk in some frivolous kind of emotional upheaval, which is up today and down tomorrow. On our face before Almighty God, the third thing that's so important is this. Now listen carefully. Listen, if I want to know the will of God, listen, not only must I be in His Word and in prayer, but listen now, listen carefully. I must focus on my relationship with Him. Now listen carefully. God is not an information center. He's not an information center waiting for us to tap into Him. God is our Father. What is it He wants? He wants a relationship with us. So therefore, if I want to know the mind of God, if I want to know His will about something, then what I want to do is I want to pursue my relationship with Him at some given point about this particular situation. Lord, I want you to speak to my heart. What do you want to say to me about you? What do you want me to know about you that has to do with all this? You see, He's not interested in just dishing out information. He's interested in drawing us to Himself. He's interested in conforming us to His likeness. He's interested in building a relationship with us. So here's what I've discovered, and I'm discovering. And that is simply this. If I want to know the mind of God about something, I don't have to make a big issue about what that is. What I want to do is focus on, Father, what do you want to say to me about my life? What is your will and purpose and your plan here? Show me how to love you. Show me how to express my love and devotion to you. Show me how to walk in your will. And you know what? It's very clear. The will of God and the purpose of God and the plan of God begins to unfold as I find myself being enriched in my relationship and deepened in my understanding of who He is. He doesn't keep secrets from His children more than willing to show us. And so what happens? Oftentimes, we just come to Him and say, now, Lord, here's the decision I have to make, and I need some direction here. What do you say, God? And God's real silent. You know why? Because He's not an information center. He's not an operator sitting on the other end. God is a lover. He is the chief of all lovers, and He loves us, and He wants us for Himself. And the unfolding of His will for us is an expression of His love. And so, therefore, God's not interested in handing out information with no relationship. And this is why people say, I prayed and prayed and prayed and prayed, and God hadn't said a thing. You know why? Because praying and praying and praying is not the issue. It's relationship. Remember that. If I want to know God's mind and heart, I focus on the relationship, not on the particular issue that I'm after. The fourth thing is this. One of the ways that He reveals His will is through circumstances. Sometimes God closes a door. Sometimes He closes this door and opens this door. So oftentimes, He will reveal His will and purpose and plan in a given situation for your life by opening a door or closing a door. Anytime God closes a door, it's for your protection. Anytime He opens a door, it's an invitation. And sometimes you and I may run right up to a door that looks open to us and slam right in front of us. Why? Heading in the wrong direction. Something about that appealed to us. It wasn't the will of God. And in His love, He slams the door. What is He doing? Protecting us from making a wrong decision. So just because the door shuts and somebody says, I'm so absolutely terribly disappointed, I'm so torn up because God didn't hear my prayer. If you ask God to show you His will, listen carefully, and you genuinely wanted the will of God, and you genuinely made a mistake, you know what He does? Listen, He not only oftentimes will block us from making that mistake, sometimes even when we make the mistake, what does He do? Because He knows our heart, He just takes that mistake and turns it into something good and gets us back into His will. Why? Because He loves us, and He knows that you and our children, we're growing up. We're going to make mistakes, and sometimes we're going to misinterpret. Sometimes we don't understand what the will of the Lord is as simple as we'd like. Some things are difficult to discern. So somebody says, well, I would make a decision, but I'm afraid. You don't have to be afraid. If you genuinely, with all of your heart, surrendered and yielded to Him, make a decision, and it's the wrong decision. Listen, God will rescue you out of a wrong decision if your heart was committed to being obedient to God, and for some reason, out of inexperience or ignorance, you misread what the will of God was. You weren't trying to indulge yourself. You weren't trying to have your way. You really believed that was the will of God. It didn't seem to work out the way you expected it to. If God closes one door, He's got something better. Now, I know somebody says, well, how could being better than this? God is infinitely wise, and friend, He always has His best for us. Have I always agreed about what His best was? No, I haven't. I've said, so, Lord, now how could this be good? You know what I feel like the Lord said to me? Am I not God? Yes, that settled that issue right there. And that was the end of that. Why? Because He's a good God. He only does good things. It may not look good to me. It may not look like it fit. But it fits because God is in charge. You know what?

0: Nowhere in the Bible does it say, do the will of God when you understand it. You know what? I don't have to understand the will of God. I don't have to be able to explain the will of God. I don't have to understand why he says do certain things. All I have to do is to be responsible, to be obedient to what he says do, and trust his reasoning is far greater than my understanding. And so it's so very important, I think, that you and I understand that. Well, of course, one of the things that you and I can depend upon to some degree is godly counsel. Sometimes you and I will talk with someone else, maybe not even bring up the issue at hand, and God will use that person to say something exactly what we needed to hear. And so godly counsel is certainly one of God's ways of revealing and unfolding his will and purpose and plan for a particular area or making a decision for us. And then, of course, there are those unusual manifestations of God. Now, what do I mean by that? Well, for example, when Moses met the burning bush, that was a very unusual manifestation of God revealing himself to Moses. Turn, if you will, to Acts chapter 16. And you recall in the 16th chapter of Acts that the Apostle Paul is on one of his missionary journeys. And you'll recall that in his second missionary journey, that he's on his way in one direction and God intervenes. Listen, if you will, beginning in verse 6. And in the earlier part, if you'll notice that in verse 4 it says, now while they were passing through the cities, they were delivering the decrees which had been decided upon by the apostles and elders who were in Jerusalem for them to observe. So the churches were being strengthened in the faith and were increasing in number daily. And they passed through the Phrygian and Galatian regions, having been forbidden by the Holy Spirit to speak the word in Asia. And when they had come to Mysia, they were trying to go into Bithynia, and the Spirit of Jesus did not permit them. And passing by Mysia, they came down to Troas, and a vision appeared to Paul in the night. A certain man of Macedonia was standing and appealing to him and saying, come over to Macedonia and help us. And when he had seen the vision immediately, we sought to go into Macedonia, concluding that God had called us to preach the gospel of them. He said to the Apostle Paul, don't go there. Here's what I want you to do. I don't want you to go there. Here's what I want you to do. What was he doing? He was giving him an unusual manifestation of his presence to guide him. You know what would have happened? If Paul had kept going the way he would have been going, Asia, China, all that area would have been evangelized, and you and I in Europe, in this country, we wouldn't have the gospel. He took it. God led him to take it this way, not the other way. How blessed we are that that man, at that moment in history, he heard God say, I don't want you to go. I don't want you to go east. I want you to go west. I'm taking you to Europe. Listen, so what did he do? He knew this nation would be born, and he knew that out of this nation would be the hub and have the privilege and the power and the potential and the possessions and all that is necessary truly to evangelize the whole world of our day. God is the one who's made English, listen, God is the one who's made English the language of the world. Why? Because he wants to get the gospel into every single corner and crack and crevice of this world and every single person's heart. God doesn't make any mistakes. And somebody says, well, what about throwing out fleece? Throwing out fleece is a very unwise way to discern the will of God. And I'll tell you why. If I really want to do something, I can set up a fleece. I can set up a fleece. I know I'm going to win. And that is, I say, well, Lord, for example, this is ridiculous, but some of them could be this ridiculous. Lord, I have all this money. I'm going to throw it up in the air. What you want, you keep. What comes back down is what I'll keep. Now, if I set up that kind of a deal, I know I'm going to win. There's no way for me to lose. You know what? I can set up some other things. Well, now, Lord, if the sun comes up tomorrow, here's what I'm going to do. If it's cloudy, here's what I'm going to do. Well, I've already checked the paper out and listened to all these things, and so I got things going my way. Throwing out fleece, if this happens, that's almost a chance. That's sort of a luck deal. Forget throwing out fleece. What's the mind of God? What is God saying to us? Now, there are times when God will indeed, in a very significant way, reveal himself to us if he knows that is essential at that moment in order to reveal his will to us. When I think about all the things he uses, let me just add one thing to that. That usually God, listen, usually God will reveal his will to us one step at a time. Now most of us want to say, here I am, Lord, what is your will out yonder? And here's what I've discovered. Sometimes he will show us. For example, I know that at the age of 14, he said, I want you to preach the gospel. He didn't say, I want you to be a pastor. I want you to do this. I want you to do that. He didn't say anything. I just knew that he called me to preach the gospel. I didn't have any idea where, what, when, how in the world. Didn't have any money. And I knew that my folks didn't have any. How in the world would I ever go to school? There's 1,000 questions. And you know what? God didn't answer a single one of them. But you know what? That's the way he operates. I want you to turn, if you will, to the 9th chapter of Acts. Watch this. Because you see, there are principles in the scripture. And while God sometimes will tell us something, sometimes he doesn't tell us anything. He just says, this is the next step. And now watch, I want to make a real strong point at this point. But I want you to turn, if you will, to the 9th chapter of Acts. In the 9th chapter of Acts, the first part of it here, is the Apostle Paul's conversion on the Damascus Road. And I want you to notice something that happens here. He struck down, verse 4, and he fell to the ground and heard a voice saying to him, Saul, Saul, why are you persecuting me? Now listen. And he said, who art thou, Lord? And Jesus said to him, I am Jesus whom you are persecuting. Now look at this next verse. But rise and enter the city, and it shall be told you what you must do. He didn't say, I'm going to make you the most awesome man who ever walked on the face of this earth with the gospel, the greatest revelations any person has ever known other than myself, Jesus. He said, here's what I want you to do. Rise, enter the city, and it shall be told you what you must do. Now listen, this is a very, very important point in discovering the mind of God and the will of God. Most of the time, not all time, most of the time, here's the way God operates. He says, you want to know my will? Take 2 steps forward. What we want to do is we want to say, well, God, let's just go all the way. Well, the truth is we don't know what's going on next. And so what he says, take 2 steps forward. When I take 2 steps forward, he says, take a right turn. If I take a right turn, he says, go 3 steps forward. 1, 2, 3. About face. If I am willing to be obedient each step of the way, you know what? I'm going to end up right in the center of the will of God every single time. Usually he will give us a step at a time. God is not usually in the habit of giving us the whole picture of things. He doesn't do it. He didn't do it to the Apostle Paul. The Apostle Paul went into Arabia. And he says after 3 years he came back. And so how long he stayed there, we're not sure. But one thing for certain, God unveiled himself to the Apostle Paul 1 step at a time. You can usually expect God to give you a step. And a step and step. Why? Because you see, if he gave us the whole picture, here's what we'd do. Oh, I see now, God. You know what we'd do? We'd start putting our hands in the middle of it. We'd figure it all out. We would decide how to do it. Now that we know what to do, now that we know what God's goal is, now that's okay, Lord. I'll handle it from here. That's exactly what we do. We'd mess it up terribly. What does he do? Take 1 step. You know what that does? That keeps me totally dependent upon him every step of the way, which is the smartest, wisest thing that God could possibly do. Don't give me any more, God, than you know I can handle 1 step at a time. And so when somebody says, well, I'll do what God wants me to do when he shows me the big picture, then friends, you're going to be sitting on zero a long time. Because he doesn't have to show us anything. And here's what I've discovered. I think I have learned a few things. This is one of them. You can't make God tell you anything. Not 1 thing. You can't force him to come a split second earlier than he wants to. You can't make God tell you anything. You're talking about feeling helpless. The truth is, every single one of us is absolutely... When I think about trying to make God do something, I feel like, Lord, I'm absolutely totally helpless. If you don't do it, I'm sunk. And the truth is, we are. Why does he keep us 1 step at a time? That's the wisdom of God, keeping us dependent upon him, keeping our hands out of it, trusting him to guide us step by step, moment by moment. Oftentimes, 1 step at a time. It's when you and I get into step 4 and 5 and we've only heard step 1 that we get in trouble. We can make the biggest mess out of things because we get ahead of God. Oftentimes, not every single time, but oftentimes, he'll say, here's the next step. And then here's the next step. Sometimes he may give you the big picture, but he won't tell you how, when, or where. This is step number 1. You may know what the ultimate goal is, step number 1. And as I say, I can remember, the only thing I knew is that God wanted me to preach the gospel. He didn't say to be evangelist. He didn't say to be a missionary. He didn't say to be a pastor. He just said, I want you to preach the gospel. That's all he would tell me. Be sure you don't put into God's mouth what he does not say. It's real easy to do, especially when we have desires. So I think all of those things are vital when you and I are seeking the Lord's mind. To remember, it begins with the Word of God. That's the most important thing. That is the wisest thing we can do, is to get in the Word and begin with that point, because that's where he guides us and leads us to. Now, what should be my attitude? I'll give you four things right quickly. Here should be my attitude. Number one, I've got to trust him. I may not understand a lot of things God says. I have to learn to trust him. Trust in the Lord with all your heart. Listen to this. Lean not to your own understanding. Get you in trouble every time. Lean not to your own understanding. In all thy ways acknowledge him. God, what would you have me to do here? What do you want me to do here? Somebody says, you mean to tell me that God wants us just asking him all the time? Listen carefully. God wants us to seek his mind about everything. Here's what he will do. When you and I learn to walk in his spirit, listen, the Spirit of God will give us such clear direction. It's as if it's automatic. We just know that's the next thing to do, because you know what? The Spirit of God is guiding and leading us. And you and I know when we're in the flow of the Spirit of God in our life and when we're out here trying to do something ourselves. Lean not to your own understanding. I've got to trust him. That's one thing. That's one attitude that must be above all the rest. Second, I must learn to wait on him. Wait upon the Lord. Be of good courage, he says, and I will strengthen your heart in Psalm 27. I must learn to wait. Now, most of us don't want to. Listen, if I'm going to know the will of God, I must trust him that he's going to show me. I must learn to wait on his timing. And that's very, very difficult. My soul waits in silence upon God only. I do believe in my own heart, as I think about how God has worked in my own life, and I hope I can say, I never say I've learned. I say I'm learning. I'm still learning. I believe one of the most valuable principles that God has placed in my heart, and that is to learn to wait on him. And sometimes, you know, people think, well, why don't you get something done? Well, when I move, it's because I know that God says this is the time. And I will sit no matter what and how long until I know that God says this is the time to work. This is the time to move. This is the time to act. Because I've done enough acting without his guidance to know that it never works. Learning to wait till you get clear guidance and clear direction. I don't mean being slothful and lazy and just putting it off. I mean that you're sensitive to the mind of God, sensitive to the Spirit of God, waiting for him to speak, ready to move the moment he says move. Learning to wait upon him is one of the most valuable lessons you can possibly learn. And so, learning to wait upon him is extremely important. The third thing is this. My attitude must not only be to trust him and to wait upon him, but to be submissive to him. If I want to know the will of God about this, I've got to be submissive to him. That is, Lord, show me your will. And I won't say a whole lot more about that because I've already talked about that, but living in submission to the will of God, that means I'm willing to do the will of God whether I know it or not. Lord, I don't know what your will is, but whatever it is, I'm willing to do it. Now, coming to that place isn't always easy, but that's a sure way for God to show us when we come into his presence saying, Lord, whatever you want, the answer is yes, no matter what the issue is. Then I'm going to just say one last thing here, and that's this. And that is, I must have courage. Sometimes the will of God is very testy. Sometimes the will of God is very demanding. Sometimes the will of God is very scary. You think, now, wait a minute, Lord, this got to be the flesh. This can't be of you. You wouldn't say that. And then you get on your face and you begin to ask the Lord, now, Lord, make this clear. This is what I want you to do. Remembering, I'm going to be with you every step of the way. It takes courage to do the will of God. It takes courage sometimes just to hear what he has to say. So if I'm really looking to know the will of God, I must be willing to trust him that he's going to show me. I must be willing to wait upon him to give me direction. I must be willing with all of my heart to walk in submission to him when I don't even know what he's asking for me next. And then I must have the courage to say, Lord, whatever it is, the answer is yes. You know what? I don't know of anything much more exciting than to know that God says, here's where I want you to go, and look at that and think, there is no way, but you know that God says do it. And you know what? You know that when you take that step, all of omnipotence is under you to keep you from falling. That's how much God loves us. You see, I think God has planned the Christian life to make it exciting, to make it a wonderful adventure, so that you, listen, it doesn't make any difference how long you live, how old you are, or what happens in your life. Listen, the Christian life should become a greater adventure with every passing year, more exciting, more thrilling than ever before. Why? Because God is teaching you more. You're learning more about Him. He's unveiling Himself to you. And the idea that the older you get, the more, listen, that the more you sort of settle down, just sort of get satisfied with the Christian life, you have missed the God that I know. You've missed the God that I know. If in your older age, you've just sort of settled down and thought, well, you know, I think I've learned enough. If you're studying this book, you've not learned enough, you won't ever get to the place you think I know enough about God. Now, a lot of other things I could say. Let me bring this to a close. How can I be sure? Ask myself seven questions. How can I be sure that I've heard what God has said? So if you just jot these down. Number one. Is what I believe I've heard consistent with the Word of God? And this is why it is so very important that you and I not only know verses, but we know the principles. Is this consistent with the Word of God? Now you say, well, what do you mean by principles? Let me give you a couple of examples. Here are principles in the Scripture. Look, if you will, in Galatians chapter 6. Look at this. Here's a simple principle of Scripture. Galatians chapter 6. Now, we said the moral will of God, thou shalt do this, thou shalt not do that. But what about the principles? These are the things that oftentimes are between the lines. Listen to what he says. Here's a simple one right out in front of us. He says in verse 7 of Galatians 6, do not be deceived. God is not mocked. Whatever a man or a woman sows, this he or she will also reap. For the one who sows to his own flesh shall reap from the flesh corruption. But the one who sows to the Spirit shall reap eternal life. And here's what he says. Here's the principle. A principle means this. If I do this, here's what I can expect God to do. If I do this, here's what I can expect. These are the principles of Scripture. For example, he has something to say about giving and sharing. For example, turn to Proverbs 11. Look in Proverbs 11. And notice this verse. This is another principle. And the Bible's full of them. Listen to what he says. Verse 24. There is one who scatters, yet increases all the more. That is, you give, and what happens? The principle is, if you give, he says, you increase all the more. There is one who withholds for himself what is justly due. But it results only in want. What's the principle? Here's the principle. Do I want God to bless me? Here's what I do. Then if I want Him to bless me, then I'm going to give. If I hold it to myself, I'm going to lose. If I give, I'm going to gain. That is a principle you absolutely, listen, principles you cannot change. Principles you cannot change. It's the law of God. It's the principle of God. And that is, listen, if I hold on to something tightly for myself, I'm going to lose it eventually. If I say, God, here it is, you know what He's going to do? He's either going to give me that or give me more or something better than what I had. And here is a principle so simple, and yet, I'm telling you, you'd think, surely after a while people would catch on. And the principle is simply this. If I give, I'm going to be blessed. He says, you're going to have more. If you hold on and keep it for yourself, he says, you're going to lose it. He says, you're going to be in want. That principle, listen, that principle works in every single area of life. If I want to be loved, pour out my love upon someone else. If I need something materially, give away what something that I have. That's the principle. If I need something, the way to get my need met is to give something away. You cannot change that principle. You cannot improve on that principle. And I think about the Lord's work around the world would multiply and be so awesome, it's indescribable. If people would just learn that simple principle, you can't change it. Whatever we sow, we're going to reap. What we sow more than we sow, later than we sow, cannot change it. If I give, I'm going to be blessed. If I hold to myself, I'm going to lose. Cannot change that principle. That's what I'm talking about and the principles of God. And so when you look at this passage and you ask yourself the question, first question is this. Have I heard right? That is, do I believe what I've heard, is there any violation of Scripture and what I believe the will of God is? If there's no violation of Scripture, if it's consistent with the Word of God, then I can move on. Second question I'd ask myself is this, and that is, is this a wise decision? And you know, you and I, deep down inside, we know when a thing's wise, when it's not wise. And does he not say here in Ephesians, he says, be not foolish, but he says, be understanding what the, be wise, be understanding what the will of God is. Is this decision a wise decision? The third thing is this. Can I confidently ask God to enable me to do this? If something is not the will of God, and I say, well, I have confidence I'm going to do that. Listen, the Spirit of God will bear witness with your spirit with static. There'll be conflict in your spirit. When you say, when I say, well, can I confidently ask God to enable me to do this? Watch this. There is no way for me confidently, have any confidence to ask God to enable me to do something that's not His will. I won't have any confidence. I can try to muster it up all I want to. I'm not going to have confidence to disobey God. I'm not going to have assurance to disobey God. The confidence comes in knowing the mind of God. And listen, if it's in keeping with Scripture, if it's a wise decision, if I can confidently say, God, you must enable me, and I'm asking you to enable me to do this, then the fourth question is this. Do I have the witness of the Spirit? Is the Spirit of God giving me a quiet sense of affirmation on the inside? Now watch this. Somebody says, well, as soon as I get peace, I'm going to do it. You know what? Sometimes we can sort of think we mustered up peace. Listen, you can't go by feeling. It must be the witness of the Spirit. You will know in your spirit when the Spirit of God has affirmed for you, this is the mind of God, this is the will of God, you are free to move in this direction. The next one is this. I have to ask myself this question. If I believe this is the will of God, does this fit who I am as a child of God? Does this conduct, does this purchase, does this act, is this in keeping with the mind of God? Does this fit who I am? Does it fit who I am? Is it a violation of Scripture? Does it fit who I am? I'm coming back to illustrate that in a moment. The next question is this. Does this fit God's overall plan for my life? Somebody says, well, I don't know what God's overall plan for my life is. Well, listen, does it fit the Scripture? Does it fit who you are as a believer? Listen, if it fits who you are as a believer, it's going to fit God's overall plan in your life. And then we have to ask ourselves this question. In thinking about all of these things, will this honor God? If I do this, will this honor God? Now, you ask yourself those seven questions, you're going to know whether it's of God or not. Now, let me give you a couple examples, and I'm going to close. A lady came to me one day, and she said, I'm going to the mission field. I said, well, wonderful. Praise the Lord about that. I said, then I know your family's all excited about that. She said, no. I said, what do you mean? She said, I'm leaving my family and going to the mission field. I said, now, wait a minute. She says, I've asked the Lord to give me direction for my life, and I know this is the will of God. I said, now, what's the will of God? You mean to tell me that you're leaving your husband and your children, and you're going to the mission field in obedience to God? Yes, I am. I said, no, you're not. You may go to the mission field, but you're not going to the mission field in obedience to God and walk away from your husband and your children because you want to be a missionary. Well, I believe God called me years and years ago, and I probably shouldn't have gotten married and had these kids. And I said, it's too late, ma'am. Don't sit here and tell me that God's called you to the mission field to leave your family. When people say, well, I'm leaving my husband, I'm leaving my wife. Oh, well, I've been praying and I've got clear guidance from God. No, you don't. God would never give you guidance to violate His word. God's not going to give you, listen, God's not going to ever give you direction for your life. He's not going to give you any direction for your life to violate the word of God. God would be a contradiction within Himself. He's not going to lead us to do anything that's going to harm someone else. He may lead us to do something that causes someone else pain because they don't agree. But He's not ever going to lead us to do something that violates the living Word of God. You ask yourself those seven questions and you will know whether you have heard from God, whether you have the will of God for your life or not. Now, God's a wonderful Father. He wants the best for us. He makes it simple. Now, I've strung this out a long ways and told you a lot of things about it. Does that make it complicated? No. I'm simply saying, here are some things that you can consider in the major decisions of your life, in the minor decisions of your life. And listen, what God wants us to do is to walk in His Spirit, and it'd be such a natural, normal thing for us that we just sort of know what to do next because we are walking in the Spirit. Our mind and heart is committed to the will of God, and knowing the will of God oftentimes is very, very simple in most things in life. But then there are those tough things. And you know what? He is there to make it very clear. This much I know. It is the will of God for you to be saved. This much I know, it's the will of God for you to be baptized. It's the will of God for you to be a part of a local fellowship somewhere. And I know there's some people who live in different areas of the country where they live maybe many, many miles away from a church and can't get there every Sunday. I do understand that there are those circumstances, health-wise and so forth. But under normal conditions, it's His will for you to be a part of a local body of people who believe God's Word and love Him, love each other. It's the will of God that you walk in the Spirit. It's the will of God that you love each other. It's the will of God that you forgive. It's the will of God, listen, that you and I are growing in our faith toward Him. A lot of things I know the will of God for your life. And I just want to say to you, if you've never trusted Jesus Christ as your Savior, you ask Him to forgive you of your sin, tell Him that you're putting your life in His hand, and that moment you've taken the most awesome step you can take, because you will have just changed your whole eternal destiny in one commitment of obedience to Jesus Christ. Well, I want you to remember this. You forget everything else. When you understand the God that I know in the Scriptures and the God of the Bible, you're going to understand that Christian life isn't some drab kind of no longer having any fun kind of churchy religious life. You're going to understand that you step into the most awesome, inspiring, motivating, unending, indescribable adventure in all of life. You are learning to walk with the Creator of this universe. Listen, hand in hand with His Son, Jesus Christ, our Savior. Now, Lord, you can't beat that, and the world can't offer you anything to equal that. Can't do it. So, I just want to encourage you to make that wise decision. And one thing I know for certain, you'll never be disappointed in Jesus Christ. And Father, how grateful we are for love that is indescribable. A wonderful adventure that knows no end, because forever and ever and ever we're going to be living with you and learning and knowing. We just want to bless your name and praise you for being so wonderful that you're willing to make yourself known to us through your Son, Jesus Christ, and through your written word. For we ask it in the name of our Savior. Praise and blessing be to you. Amen.
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0: The human body is an amazing part of God's creation. And today, the part of this human body that we hear about the most is a part that we cannot do without, and that is the human heart. It's the seat, the physical seat of all that goes on in our life. And so when you think about that, you ask yourself the question, well, so what about this heart? That heart that the Bible talks about, which likewise is the seat of our emotion, of our passions, of our moral choices, of our attitudes, that is our thought life, every aspect of our life. And the Bible has a great deal to say about the heart. And when you think about your heart and you think about, well, you certainly want to keep it healthy. In fact, there are probably as many prescriptions written to keep people's heart healthy today as any other part of the body, maybe more so. And we hear lots and lots about the heart, but oftentimes nothing about that part of us that's going to last beyond this one. They may be able to replace a human heart, can't replace a person's spirit. May be able to work on this heart. One of these days going to stop beating everybody's life. But you and I have a part of us, that heart the Bible talks about, that's the seat of our emotions, our thinking, our conscience, our moral choices in life, our passions in life, our convictions in life. It's all about the heart. And so when we think about that, we think about also how the Bible describes the heart. The Bible talks about an evil heart. A wicked heart. It talks about a rebellious heart. And it talks about a heart that's pure.
7: a heart that's, shall we say, loving, and a heart that is unselfish, that's kind. We could just go all down this list of different kinds of hearts that are good, different kind of hearts that are not good. And so the issue is moral choices that we make in life. They come from the heart. And so what I want us to think about this morning is that heart that the Bible talks about being a thankful heart. And what a difference between an evil heart and a thankful heart. A pure heart, a gracious heart, a loving heart, kind heart. A thankful heart. And if I should ask you, do you have a thankful heart? Would you consider yourself a thankful person? Well, maybe you never thought much about that. You think, well, I am thankful, but about what and to whom? And so I want you to turn, if you will, to the 100th Psalm. Because the 100th Psalm is a beautiful expression of our love for God. And really, this is a psalm you and I could say, well, this is the way a person ought to go to church. This is the way a person ought to come to church week after week. And so listen to what he says. Verse 1 of the 100th Psalm. Shout joyfully to the Lord, all the earth. Serve the Lord with gladness. Come before him with joyful singing. Know that the Lord himself is God. It is he who has made us and not we ourselves. We are his people and the sheep of his pasture. Enter his gates with thanksgiving and his courts with praise. Give thanks to him. Bless his name, for the Lord is good. His loving kindness is everlasting and his faithfulness is to all generations. And if you'll notice, this psalm is all about God. It's all about being grateful for who he is and what he does. And so when we think about a thankful heart, and you ask yourself the question, would you be able to describe your heart as a thankful heart? I want us to think about, first of all, the motivations, for example, for being grateful, for being thankful. Somebody says, well, here's what motivates me. I'm thankful that I have a good family. I have a fine automobile. I live in a nice place, a fine house. I have a good job, got a good income. We're all healthy. My children go to a private school. And on and on and on, people express what they're grateful for. Do you realize there's something missing in all of that? What is the motivation? What is the real motivation for being genuinely thankful? I want you to think about the motivation for a thankful heart. Think about this for a moment. The first thing is this, that you and I serve the one true God, not gods. We don't serve many gods, so we don't have to try to count them. We don't have to try to keep up with all these gods, and we don't have to try to please all these gods. We have one God. His name is Jehovah. We're thankful. That's motivating to me in lots of ways. One God, one person to whom I am responsible. And then, of course, that this God is the sovereign of the universe. That should make us thankful that he who is the one true God is the sovereign ruler over this universe. He knows all things about all things, and he is above all things and knows about all circumstances and times and situations in life. This awesome God that we're grateful for. And he is a God who loves us unconditionally. Now, I want you to count these up now. Don't just ignore them. He's a God who loves us unconditionally. That means that his love for us never changes. It's not conditioned upon anything. It's conditioned simply upon his character. That's who he is. That's the kind of God he is. He's the one true God. And he's the sovereign of the universe. He loves us unconditionally. And he loves us enough to have sent his son Jesus Christ into this world for the primary purpose of going to the cross, dying on that cross, the Father crucifying him in order to pay the sin debt of the entire world. That is that you and I have a God who came to earth in the person of Jesus Christ, laid down his life at the cross, paid our sin debt in full so that you and I would never have to pay eternally for our sins. Jesus Christ, the Son of God. Then I think about the fact that he is a God who forgives us of our sin. Not only does he save us and give us the gift of eternal life when we trust him as our Savior, but he's continually forgiving us of our sins. And he is a God who saved us not on the basis of what we did or what we're going to do. He chose to save you and me on the basis of one thing, what he did through his son at the cross. And you and I simply receive the gift of eternal life. We simply receive Jesus Christ as our personal Savior. We simply receive the gifts that God gives. One of those motivations is simply the fact that you and I now have the presence of God. That is, you cannot go anywhere and escape from the presence of God. And those of us who are his followers, we don't want to escape the presence of God. He says, wherever we go, he's there. And to know that when you and I awaken in the morning, he's there. All through our daily work, he's there. In the evening, he's there. While we're asleep, he's there. Because the truth is, it's not so much that he's there as it is that we are in his presence because he's bigger and greater than all the things that exist in life. Think about motivations to be grateful to God. Then I think about the fact that he has sealed every single one of his children with the Holy Spirit of promise. That is, when you and I trusted him as our Savior, he says that he sealed us with the Holy Spirit of promise. How long? Under the day of redemption. That is, as long as you and I live. He says, we are a child of God. He has adopted you and me into his family so that we are now the sons of God. And therefore, he says, we are inheritors of the blessings of God. You and I have the awesome privilege of praying to him. We can talk to him about the things that concern us. We can make requests of him, and he hears and answers our prayers. We have this most awesome opportunity to have a personal, intimate relationship with Almighty God. When people talk about a relationship, they think about a distant relationship. Or they try to appease God and please God out yonder doing something and trying to help God or make God somehow love them. He already loves us. We don't have to do anything to appease anything because Christ paid our sin debt in full. We have the awesome promise of his presence in our life. He sealed you forever. You may sin against God in this life, and there is discipline for sin in the life of his children, but he doesn't cast us out. He doesn't throw us away. He doesn't break the seal. There's not anything in the Bible about him breaking the seal. We are forever a child of God. We have the awesome promise that you and I, no matter what happens in our life, we are forever his. Once his, forever his. That we've been adopted into his kingdom. We have the Holy Spirit. We also should be grateful for the simple reason that he's gifted every single one of us. That is, God, knowing your personality, gifted you. There are skills and abilities and talents that you have. There are spiritual gifts that God has given you, whether it is the gift of giving or administration or exhortation, or whether it's prophecy or whatever, a gift of mercy. He's gifted every single one of us according to our personality that best fits what he has chosen to do in our life. What an awesome God he is. And think about this. One of the motivations for our thanksgiving, having a thankful heart, is the fact he has a plan for your life. He has a plan for every single one of us. Somebody says, well, I was an accident. No, you weren't. God allowed it. He has a plan for your life. And listen to this carefully. His plan for every single one of his children is the best possible plan that an almighty, omniscient, all-loving God could possibly, in all of his wisdom, come up with for you. And so you're not just out here floating around somewhere in space, maybe hoping things will work out somehow. He's a God of goodness and love and mercy. His mercy is always there. He's a God of goodness. He loves to be good to us. He loves to supply our needs. And he promises to supply all of our needs. Listen, not according to what I can come up with, but according to his mercy and according to his goodness and according to his eternal resources. That's who he is. And think about this. We have a reason to have a grateful heart, a heart of thanksgiving, for the simple reason that he's given us the privilege, the awesome privilege of developing relationships, of having friends in this life who are part of our joy, part of our happiness, part of the good things that come our way. All of the things that you and I have, as you think about them, the things that have a real value to them, where do they come from? What are they? And when I think about the fact that he says that he's gone to prepare a place for us, think about this. You and I have the promise of Jesus Christ that he has gone and he's sitting at the Father's right hand doing what? He says he is doing two things. First of all, he is interceding in our behalf. So when you and I come to God, we come, listen, the way has already been paved. We can come straight to the Father as a result of our relationship to him. And not only that, he says he's prepared a place for us. That is, we have an eternal home in heaven. Think about that for a moment. We're living here on earth. One of these days, he says, he's going to call our name. And this old heart of ours is going to stop beating. They're going to place us in a wooden box or a casket. It may be good looking. It may not be so hot. It doesn't make any difference. You're not in there anyway. And he says that not only that, that he's not losing anything. He's going to resurrect these bodies of ours. And we're going to ascend. We're going to be in the presence of God forever and ever and ever. And he says he has a home for us. Now, I don't believe he has some big apartment building where everybody's going to live together. We're going to live together in some way. And you say, what's heaven going to be like? I don't know. Except I know what the book of Revelation says. And when you look at the book of Revelation, it's hard to describe what heaven's going to be like. Because remember this, you and I are earthbound. We can't think heavenly to a great degree. We can only think in light of the things that we've seen. Go back to the days of Jesus. What would you think? How could they have conceived of a computer? Impossible. Going to the moon, impossible. Think of all the simple things that you and I enjoy every day that 500 years ago, 1,000 years ago, or 2,000 or 3,000 years ago would be absolutely, listen, not even in the mind of man, let alone the ability to create it, not even in the mind, never even conceived. And so what's God doing? He's demonstrating his awesome power. What do we have to be grateful for? When you begin to count up the reasons for having a thankful heart, do you notice something that's been absent about all the things that I've mentioned? It doesn't mean that I've mentioned all the things you'd be responsible for or grateful for, but it simply means this. Think about this. I haven't mentioned a thing that you and I could do. Not one. You can't save yourself. You can't forgive yourself. You can't give yourself a heaven the Father. You can't be sovereign. You can't create a sovereign God. You can't give yourself spiritual gifts. And you can't do any of those things. Somebody says, well, I can forgive myself. Yes, you can, but even that's a little difficult sometimes, I think we have to admit. But the truth is, God's forgiveness is eternal. We can't create a home in heaven. You can just go right down the list. And that's a few things that you and I should be thankful for. And we had nothing to do with any of it. The only thing we did is position ourselves by surrendering to Jesus Christ as our personal Savior. And you know what? All of those things became a living reality in our lives. And think about the fact that God, in his grace and love and mercy, for some reason, somehow in his providential will, he's chosen for many of us to have a copy, an entire copy of the Word of God. When I think about all the things that God does for you and me every single day, he's the one who keeps your heart beating. He placed within you a subconscious mind, this awesome something inside of us that keeps the heart beating, the blood flowing, the eye seeing, and the ear hearing, and the movements, and all the things. Everything, God has made this awesome, fantastic body of ours. And to top all that off is to be saved and have him living on the inside of us, and the promise of heaven, the promise of his presence, promise of all our needs being met and our prayers being answered. Wow, what kind of God is that? He is a God for which you and I should be absolutely eternally grateful. And so when the scripture says in our passage here, in this 100th Psalm, shout joyfully to the Lord, all the earth. Serve the Lord with gladness. Come before him with joyful singing. The Lord himself, he's God. In other words, when people drag into church, there's something wrong. When you think about coming into the Lord's house, and with all this fantastic music and singing and praising the Lord God, is it any wonder that any of us can sit down while we sing? This awesome God of ours, what does it take to create a heart of thanksgiving? And that's what I want us to think about. All of those things is what God is doing. Should you and I not be so grateful to him? We couldn't even think about living a single day without praising him in some fashion. Whether it's in prayer, whether it's singing. How many of you sing in the shower? Because you wake up in the morning, you get in the shower and the water feels good. Then why not start singing and thanking God for the day and the fact that you could get up and the fact that you have a life to live and work to do and something to accomplish in life. There are too many people who are not very grateful in life. Well, let's think about something. Let's think about the scope of that and how it ought to penetrate every single area of our life. And notice what he says, for example, here, first of all, that our thanksgiving, our heart of gratitude, should certainly permeate our worship. So what was he saying? He was simply saying in this passage, he says, shout joyfully to the Lord, serve the Lord with gladness, enter his courts with praise and what? Enter his courts with praise and thanksgiving. It certainly should be a part of our worship. If you'll think about in your singing, gratitude and thanksgiving. Somebody says, I can't sing. Well, make a joyful noise. What's that? That's the best you can be, best you can do. That's what a joyful noise is. And so what happens? Our gratitude, our thanksgiving, it spills over into our music and the way we try to sing. Then, of course, in our prayers, look, if you will, and you know this part probably by heart, in Philippians, the fourth chapter, notice when he's talking about prayer and anxiety and so forth, listen to what he says in this fourth chapter in the sixth verse. He says, don't be anxious about anything, but in everything, by prayer, supplication, with thanksgiving, let your requests be made known to God. That is, thanksgiving should be a part of our prayer life. That any time we are talking to him, first of all, to be grateful, to show our gratitude and express our thanksgiving. The same thing is true in our giving in 2 Corinthians. Look at that ninth chapter for a moment. And Paul was also always adding thanksgiving in almost everything he was discussing. And here he says in this ninth chapter, he says in verse 12, for the ministry of this service is not only fully supplying the needs of the saints, but it's also overflowing through many thanksgivings to God. People who are giving to others in need with a grateful heart. And I would simply ask you, when you give, do you give out of gratitude? Do you give because you are thankful to God? Because you see, somebody says, well, I'm grateful. And you know, here's the thing you have to remember. Gratitude is not really fully expressed simply because you say it. It's easy to say I'm thankful, but if I'm really and truly grateful, I'm going to find some other way to express it. I'm either going to give something to someone, or I'm going to have some act toward them that shows my appreciation, my gratitude. It's easy to say I'm thankful, I'm grateful, thank you very much. But I believe that God wants us to express it in other ways, whatever the situation, the circumstance allows. But we should be grateful and express that gratitude in some way. Then I think about this whole idea of remembering our friends. And it's interesting in Paul's epistles, he's thanking somebody in almost all of them except Galatians. And he came after them pretty strong because of their attitude and what was happening in their lives. And but if you'll notice so many of the epistles, he's thanking God for certain people. For example, he says in Philippians chapter 1, Paul and Timothy, bondservants of Christ Jesus, to all the saints in Christ Jesus who are in Philippi, including the overseers, grace to you and peace from God our Father, the Lord Jesus Christ. I thank my God in all my remembrance of you. And he's continually saying that in some fashion or the other, thanking God for his friends. How many friends do you have to be grateful for? Well, if you have several genuine friends, if you have just one true, genuine friend that you can share your whole life with, you have something to be grateful for. But when you have four or five or six or seven friends or whatever, I'm talking about, I don't mean those on the outer circle. I mean genuine, intimate friends with whom you can trust yourself, with whom you can trust your most confident information, a person that you can rely upon, loyal, faithful, and devoted to you. How many of those kind of friends do you have? Well, certainly we should show gratitude and be grateful. And the truth is, if you go through here and see what Paul said, when he comes to that fourth chapter of Colossians, he just names a whole bunch of his friends. Why? He was grateful for them. And you see, the truth is, in my relationships to others, my thankful heart is going to be expressing itself, whether it's in my worship, whether it's in my giving, or simply in my friendships. Because true, genuine friends are going to show themselves in many, many ways, and they're going to show their gratitude for us oftentimes. Then I think about the spiritual battles that you and I deal with every day. Look, if you will, in 1 Corinthians, the 15th chapter. And as he's been talking about the resurrection, and then if you'll notice, as he comes and speaks about death, and death has lost its sting, and here's what he says. He says, oh, death, where is your victory? Death, where is your sting? The sting of death is sin. The power of sin is the law. But thanks be to God who gives us the victory through our Lord Jesus Christ. That is, in our spiritual battles, and we all have them, we should be expressing gratitude. Thank you, God, that in your wisdom you allowed me to be tested like this. Thank you, God, that you're in this with me. And somebody says, well, I know the Bible says in everything give thanks, but certainly he couldn't mean everything. Yes, he does. Somebody says, well, how could he mean everything? So let's take the Apostle Paul, who was being stoned to death in Lystra, and they left him for dead, thought they'd wiped him out. And what happens? This is the Paul who says, in everything give thanks, for this is the will of God in Christ Jesus concerning you. In other words, how could he give thanks? I can see why Paul would be giving thanks. He'd be giving thanks, first of all, that he was counted worthy to be persecuted for Jesus' sake. He would be thanking God that he knew the truth. Thanking God for the awesome testimony he was having by being persecuted by those who were watching, because Paul knew the impact of the death of Stephen when he stood, kept the clothes, watched Stephen stoned to death, the kind of impact that it was having. The truth is, every spiritual battle you and I can have, listen, in everything that comes our way, we can express gratitude to God. The way we look at it, and I'm going to show you in a few moments, the kind of impact that kind of heart has in every aspect of our life. And so, you see, this idea of being thankful and thanksgiving, oftentimes we relegate that to a few things over here, and the whole idea of Thanksgiving Day. You say, well, is that scriptural? No, it's not scriptural. Is it a good idea? Fantastic idea. The only problem is that not many people look at it in the right way. Instead of stopping to be grateful to live in this country and grateful for what God is doing and has done, it's a holiday. But in your life, in my life, every day is Thanksgiving Day. Thanksgiving Day is every single day of our life. We have much to be grateful for. And so when I think about how that works in a person's life. And for example, look in Colossians chapter 2 for a moment. And this is just daily living. I mean, this is just living day after day. And some days in our lives are not all as much as exciting as some others. But listen to what he says. He says, therefore, as you have received Christ Jesus the Lord, so walk in him. That is, our daily walk should be in our relationship to him. Having been firmly rooted and now built up in him and established in your faith, just as you were instructed, and overflowing with gratitude. That is, our daily life should be a life of thanksgiving, of giving thanks to him, a thankful heart. A thankful heart is going to express itself in different ways. And then, of course, if you wrap it all up, go to 1 Thessalonians first, chapter 5, 17th verse, this fifth chapter of 1 Thessalonians. And he says, in everything, give thanks, for this is God's will for you in Christ Jesus. And Paul not only said it, but he also practiced it. And for example, in Ephesians chapter 5, verse 20, he says, always giving thanks for all things in the name of our Lord Jesus Christ, even our Father. Now, what's all that about? I mean, this giving thanks, what I want you to see is this. There is not a single area of your life and mine in which a thankful heart should be missing. We should be thankful in every, and expressing that thanksgiving. And so many people you meet today, they're sort of grumpy and down in the mouth and complaining about this and complaining about that. Think about that first list of things I gave you. Think about that first list, and that you could put 100 there versus, I don't have this. Poor me, I don't have this. Versus this 100 things that have to do with not only eternity, but here and now. You see, when you and I understand the truth of who we are in Christ Jesus, what we have in him, and our awesome privilege of having an intimate relationship with him, our heart ought to be like this overflowing spring, this fountain of thanksgiving, because everywhere you turn and you think about reality, we have so much to be grateful for and so little to be complaining about. And when my heart is a heart of gratitude, it's going to impact every aspect of my life. Now let's look at the ways that happens, because it happens in a very clear way. And when I think about how it impacts our life for good. And I'll say right up front, People who have a thankful heart are happier. People who have a truly thankful heart are healthier. Well, you know what? I'm going to show you in a moment. It impacts every aspect of your life. Now, look at this for a moment. How does it impact us? Well, first of all, it keeps me constantly aware that I'm walking in His presence. In other words, if my heart's thankful, I'm constantly aware that I'm walking in His presence. Therefore, it motivates me to want to live a godly life. A thankful heart is a motivation to godliness. I'm aware that I'm walking in His presence, no matter what else is going on. How many times, for example, a given day, situation, circumstances rising, and you whisper a quick prayer, now, Lord, help me in this. Well, God, I don't know. Show me, Lord, show me how to answer that question. Lord, I'm having a little problem here. I need some help. And you whisper these momentary prayers. And what does He do? Does He answer those prayers? Yes.

going to be looking for a purpose in everything that happens. And I personally, when I see something going on in someone's life or I hear about it, my first response is, God, what's behind that? What's your purpose in that? In other words, God doesn't do anything just scattering out circumstances. But there's a specific reason He allows things to happen in life. Good things, things that we call bad. Good things because, listen, He intends when we look at them to see that He has a purpose. And if He has a purpose, it's always a good purpose. May not be an easy purpose, but it's a good purpose. And so it's going to impact the way I look at the circumstances. The third thing it's going to do is this. It's going to help me bring my will into submission to His will when it's things I don't understand. And there are situations and circumstances I don't understand. I don't understand why God allows certain things to happen. And when somebody says, well, I can tell you why that happened. There's no one who knows all the ways and all the reasons, the ways God operates sometime in people's lives. People hurt that you think, God, why would you let that person hurt that way? And people suffer in ways you think, oh, God, why would you let them suffer that way? But a thankful heart is able to do what? Is able to look for the purpose. And sometimes, watch this carefully, sometimes the pain in someone else's heart, God will use to work in our heart. In other words, God doesn't waste any sorrows, and He doesn't waste any pain, and He doesn't waste any suffering. He always has a purpose, and it affects people that you and I will never know. You and I go through circumstances and difficulties and hardships. People see, they watch, they carefully observe how we respond and what happens. It impacts them either for good or not so good. Then, of course, it reminds us of our continuous dependence upon Him. You see, when I'm thanking Him, what am I doing? I'm acknowledging my dependence upon Him. I'm acknowledging that I need Him. And while I'm thankful, I'm acknowledging, well, Lord, without You, this could be a big mess. Without You, what would I be? And we sing that song, without Him, I could do nothing. Without Him, I could be nothing. And the truth is, that's true. And so a thankful heart is a heart that is able to acknowledge that of our absolute total dependence upon Him. And so, you see, what does that do? A person who is genuinely thankful isn't prideful and cocky and arrogant. People who are prideful, cocky, and arrogant, they're not thankful. Because you know what life's wrapped up? Life's all wrapped up about them. It's them. The truth is, life is all about Jesus. Life's all about God the Father. And as we said in the very beginning, in all these things that we mentioned, these blessings, these things we have reason to be grateful for, this is what He's doing, not what we are doing. And the truth is, if my heart is genuinely thankful, there's no room for arrogance and pride and prominence and prestige and all the things that people brag about. You know what? The truth is, every single one of us walk on the same level. We're all the recipients of the grace of God. In God's eyes, there's no big shots and little shots. The truth is, we're all saints. Listen, we all have been sinners saved by the grace of God. We've been made saints. We all have His inheritance, and we have been adopted into the kingdom of God and now are a part of His family. That's not what we've done. That's what He's done, and so it keeps us conscious of that. Then, of course, it also helps me see how dependent upon I am in times of suffering. And suffering is a difficult time to be grateful. And, you know, I have to admit myself, there are times when I've been through some things I've thought, God, now I know what the Word of God says. I'm going to be honest with you. I know what the Word of God says, and I know what I've preached to others. And, Lord, I want to practice this the best I can, but I'm not doing very good right now. And so there are times that are very, very difficult for us to give thanks. But you know what? Watch this. Here's what I discovered. You don't give thanks when you feel like it. You give thanks when you don't feel like it, so before long you'll be feeling like it, because that is exactly what happens. When you deliberately, willfully begin to thank Him, it is amazing what happens to your emotions. They change. That's the awesome power and the impact. Listen, words of thank you. I thank You, Father. I don't feel like it, God. I don't like any of this. I'd change it, but I just want to thank You anyway. I just want to praise You and thank You for what I'm going through because You're allowing it to happen. You're trusting me with it. You've got something in mind I don't understand. I'm still telling You, God, I don't like it, but I'm telling You, Lord, that I'm grateful. In other words, you say, well, that's mind over matter. No, it's not, because there'd be some matters you're

0: mind can't handle. The truth is, it is a matter of verbal expression of the truth. You are thankful to God. And we are thankful in the midst of it. Are we thankful for sin? No. Are we thankful for what we learn as a result of being disobedient to God? Yes. If you don't learn it, then you're not going to be expressive thanksgiving-wise, and so you're just going to keep on feeling the hurt, the pain, the discipline of God. But we are able to say thank you no matter what we are going through. Then I think about the kind of witness we have. Is it not true that when you and I are going through difficulty and things are really tough and your friends know it and other people know it and they see how you respond and they see you with a heart of joy no matter what, and you're able to say, you know what, I don't really like this. This is very painful. But I'm thankful to God because I know being the sovereign God that He is and my Heavenly Father, He's only going to allow in my life what's good because here's what He says. He says He causes all things to work together for good to those who love Him, to those who are called according to His purpose. And therefore, if God is allowing this in my life, He's allowing it for a purpose. And He said He'll cause it to turn out to my good. So therefore, the only thing I can honestly do and be true to myself is to thank Him for it. I don't like it. It's painful. It's hurtful. I'm thanking Him anyway. Your friends will think you're crazy. They'll say, well, how can you be thankful when because I know the Father. And the Father wouldn't let anything in my life unless He knows He's going to turn it for good. And so the person who's not a Christian, then they get in trouble. And you know what they think about? They think about, well, you know, when she was in that, how did they, and next thing you know, they're going to be asking you, well, tell me how this happened in your life. One of the greatest times of impacting witness in your life and mine is when we are hurting. We're going through pain. And then we express gratitude and thanksgiving to God and say, you know, He's in this in some fashion. I don't know why it happened, but I know He has a purpose. You see, people who live without a purpose, they can't be happy. You can't be happy. You can't be contented. Listen, you can't be thankful if you're living a purposeless life. Because God has put purpose in every single person's life if they're willing to listen to Him and if they're willing to abide by Him. Then I think about how this attitude of thanksgiving, it makes us attractive, really. You see, people don't want to go around somebody. All of us have met people. We see them coming. We think, oh, help me. I'll see if I can avoid that. Because you know what they do? They always have this stuff they want to dump on you. They just want to dump stuff on you. And the truth is, we don't like to see them coming. You say, well, is that being sinful? No, it's being truthful. Because if I said, oh, I just always, no, I don't. That probably, and you say, well, are you talking about me? No, I'm not talking about anybody. I'm just saying there are people out there in life that you meet sometime, or maybe you work around somebody and you see them coming. And you see, what you want to say to them is, listen, let me tell you about someone who can change your whole attitude. And you want to be a good witness and you want to be a good testimony. And yet sometimes that's difficult with some people. They don't want to hear it. Because here's what happens. A thankful heart drives anxiety and fear out of my life. Drives it out, and what does it replace it with? Peace and a sense of joy and contentment. Sometimes it's very difficult to be content. But here's what I've discovered. If I voice the term, if I voice the words of being thankful and grateful to God, it's amazing how that changes. You know people who are unhappy. You know people who are just sort of down in the mouth about their life. You know people who are easy and quick to criticize other people. They just, in other words, they gossip. They seem to know everything bad about some people and nothing very good about anybody. You don't want to be around people like that. Because God didn't make you and me to be like that. He made us to have the kind of disposition, the kind of attitude that people are attracted to us because we can show caring, we can show concern, and because we want to know what's happening in their life. We're not always, well, let me tell you about what I've been doing lately, what I've achieved, what I've accomplished, how much money I make, and all those things. People aren't, you know what, they can act like they like that. They don't like that. It's kind. This is what the Bible says. The Bible says that kindness is attractive. That a man or a woman who is kind is attractive. Is that not true? Sure it is. And a person who is thankful, a person who is thankful is going to be kind. And so it impacts everybody around us. Then naturally, what it does is it keeps my focus on Him in these difficult circumstances. In other words, if I ponder mostly what's hurting me or what's causing me discomfort or whatever, if that's where my focus is, that's how I'm going to be responding. But if my focus is upon Him, God, here's what you said. I'm getting in a word, and Lord, I'm having a difficult time. Here's what you said. Thank you very much, Lord. Thank you for reminding me of that. What happens? Things change. Listen, you want to change your whole environment. You may be in the same household. You may be in the same situation. But your thankful heart can change the very atmosphere. That's the power of your heart. It's the power of your disposition. It's the power of your words when they come from a heart that is absolutely true. So the Bible has a lot to say about a thankful heart. But one of the things it does that really blesses me is that it energizes us. When a person is thankful, there's something that goes on inside of us. You're energized. So why not get up in the morning with a grateful heart? You're going to have more energy. You're going to have more get up and go. You're going to feel like, well, I'm ready to face the day. I dare you to try it tomorrow. You get up tomorrow, it's Monday, and you think, some people say, oh my goodness, it's Monday. No, thank God it's Monday. I live through another weekend. Praise the Lord. So there are different ways to think about it. And a thankful heart is a happy heart. I believe it's a healthy heart. And it's the kind of heart that best represents the Lord Jesus. Now, I'll tell you why I know Jesus was happy. And I know naturally He was thankful to the Father. But I know that He was a happy man. There's one incident, or one of several incidences, but the same incident in the Bible, that makes me know He was a happy man. You know what it is? When the Bible says the little children came running up to Him. They don't mess around with people who are unhappy, unthankful, not grateful, down in the mouth, don't have time. Little children don't show up with you. It's an indication of what He was like. And in spite of the fact of all the things He had to deal with, He was a happy man. What does He want us to be? I don't mean happiness based on things, but happiness and joy based on a personal relationship. He had this awesome, perfect relationship with the Heavenly Father. That what? No matter what happened, it rose above everything else. He could step above all the criticism, all the persecution. Why? Because He had this relationship with the Father. That's the same kind He wants you and me to have. And a person with a thankful heart is a person who's had the kind of experience with the Lord Jesus Christ that's transformed their life, that these things that we're talking about become evident in their life. You want to be attractive to people? It's not what you wear. Listen, you can wear the finest cloth and people can't stand to see you. Isn't that true? Amen. Or you know what? You can wear the best you have and it's not very good at all. And compared to some other people, people just love you to death. Why? It's not what you got on. It's what you got inside. And a thankful heart makes you an attractive person. Now, how does all that begin? Here's how it begins. It begins this way. When you recognize that you've sinned against God and separated yourself from Him, and the truth is that you want a better life than you have, you know something needs to change. When you're willing to ask the Lord Jesus Christ to forgive you of your sins, not based on the fact that you haven't been too bad, and not based on the fact that you're going to be better, but based on the fact of what He said, that He went to the cross and was crucified, shed His blood, and the Father accepted His shed blood as full payment for your sin and mine. Couldn't have been anybody else but the perfect Son of God that could have paid that price, because He was sinless. When you're willing to accept His death on the cross as payment for your sin, And you will need to ask Him to forgive you of your sin and tell Him that you're receiving Him as your personal Savior, surrendering your life to Him. In that moment, He accepts you as one of His children. Cleans up your life. You don't clean it up. Somebody says, I got to get cleaned up before I come to Jesus. No, you can't clean up sin. That's the work of Jesus. He forgives you and cleanses you. And this Holy Spirit comes to seal you as a child of God. Now living within you is this awesome presence, the Holy Spirit, there to enable you to be able to do what? To become and to practice everything we've just talked about. A person is foolish not to want that kind of life. And you see, more than likely, you have anxieties and frustrations and fears, or you may have every physical thing that a person could ever want, but deep down inside, that little voice keeps calling you, and you try to drink it down, and it won't work. Drug it down, it won't work. You buy this, you buy that, you perform this way or that way, and you know what? It's still there. There's something missing. There's this emptiness in your life. And you see, you'll never be genuinely happy. You'll never be genuinely contented. You'll never be completely fulfilled until you know Jesus Christ as your personal Savior. Then what happens? Your heart's going to erupt with thanksgiving for all that you're discovering that He can be in your life. And that's our prayer for you. That you would know Jesus Christ as your Savior. And if you're willing to ask Him to forgive you, and it's just that simple. Ask Him to forgive you of your sins based on the truth of what God says, based on His death at Calvary. All of a sudden, you're going to have something to really be thankful for. You're going to join all the rest of us who are grateful beyond measure that we're the children of God. And we want you to join His awesome family. And if you're willing to ask Him, you can. And Father, how grateful we are that you're not prejudiced. A person can't be so bad that you won't forgive them. Can't be so wayward that you won't bring them to yourself. And so I pray the Holy Spirit will speak to the heart of every person who hears this message and recognize that emptiness. It's not a heart of gratitude and thanksgiving. Loneliness, frustration, fears, anxiety, guilt. But most of all, that big hollow emptiness inside, covered with so many things that the world thinks is satisfying. But every individual knows it's not really there. I pray the Holy Spirit will bring about salvation, forgiveness, cleansing, the gift of eternal life to every person who hears. In Jesus' name, amen.
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4: Nepal is a land of towering mountains, breathtaking beauty, and cultural mystique. It also ranks as one of the poorest nations in the world. Almost a third of the population lives below the poverty line, and the majority are illiterate. Recently, Nepal has suffered catastrophic earthquakes that have left thousands dead, many more injured, and the people that have survived continue to struggle in the midst of widespread devastation. Pray that God will bless Nepal with the resources to help them through this difficult time, and that He will soften countless hearts to receive the gospel. Nepal is the birthplace of Buddha, more than 80% Hindu, and it's also the home of the fastest growing Christian church in Asia, with an estimated 1 million believers. Pray that as the church in Nepal grows, God will supply the trained pastors and church leaders who will reach out to their communities to meet spiritual, physical, and emotional needs of the people of Nepal.
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5: With a message from God's Word, here's Charles Stanley. As a believer, which sin do you believe or do you feel would be the most difficult to detect? Which one would be the hardest to confess? Which one does God hate the most? And which one is the very opposite of humility? If you think about different kinds of sin and different aspects of sin, it's very evident what the answer to that is, and that is pride. Because it is very difficult to detect in ourselves, not in other people, of course, but in ourselves. Very, very difficult to confess, God, I'm ashamed, but I'm prideful. Confessing pride and greed are two sins that you don't hear much about as far as confession is concerned. And certainly it's the one that God hates. It's the absolutely opposite of humility. And, of course, it's the root cause of all other sins. Well, this is the second message in our series on humility in the life of the believer. And I want you to turn, if you will, to the book of 1 Peter. 1 Peter chapter 5, and I want us to read a few verses here. The title of this message is Humility, the Obstacle. The obstacle to our humility is certainly pride. And Peter is writing to those who have been scattered abroad, and he is warning them against dangers that are coming. He realizes that it is coming, and he's trying to prepare them for that oncoming danger. And so he's warning them and encouraging them, admonishing them to be humble, to be watchful, and to be hopeful. And it's that first one that I want us to notice beginning in verse 1 of chapter 5. His first part is to the pastors, and he says, therefore, I exhort the elders among you as your fellow elder and witness of the sufferings of Christ and a partaker also of the glory that is to be revealed. Shepherd the flock of God among you, exercising oversight, not under compulsion, but voluntarily, according to the will of God, and not for sordid gain, but with eagerness. Nor yet as lording it over those allotted to your charge, but proving to be examples to the flock. And when the chief shepherd appears, you will receive the unfading crown of glory. Then he says in verse 5, you younger men likewise be subject to your elders. And what he's referring to there primarily is to those more mature saints. And all of you clothe yourselves with humility toward one another. For God is opposed to the proud, but he gives grace to the humble. Therefore, humble yourselves under the mighty hand of God, that he may exalt you at the proper time, casting all your cares, your anxieties on him, because he cares for you. So here is a word of admonition to all of us, because all of us that probably at times have to deal with this whole issue with humility, and the greatest obstacle of that is our pride. Now, as we've said before, as we think about what humility is, it is a very healthy, godly sense of one's self, and that is one, the Bible talks about being lowly of mind, that is as far as our merits and our life is concerned, not seeing ourselves above other people or critical of them. While on the other hand, pride is something entirely different. The very word pride means to lift oneself up above others. It includes arrogance and a sense of superiority that a person can have of other people. And oftentimes, people can be prideful and never even realize it. And we can be prideful about lots of things. A person can be prideful about their possessions, about their appearance, about their particular position in life, whatever it might be, about their relationships. A person can be prideful, arrogant, haughty, lifting themselves above others, seeing themselves as superior to other people, and oftentimes making themselves very obnoxious. But the deceitfulness of it is this, that a person can be prideful, and lots of other people recognize it, but they don't. And even more deceitful is this, that a person can be prideful on the inside, cover it rather well before everybody but God. And yet when you begin to understand what God says about pride, what an absolute 180 degrees it is from humility, absolute total it is from the life of the Lord Jesus Christ, you and I do not want pride in our lives because all it can be is a hindrance to us. And so I want us to see what he says in his word. If you'll notice in this passage, he says that God is opposed to the proud. but he gives grace to the humble. Therefore, humble yourselves, he says, under the mighty hand of God, that he may exalt you in due times. That is, whenever he chooses, when he's ready to exalt you. Well, where did it all come from? Well, if you go back, for example, to the 14th chapter of Isaiah, and let's look at the origin of it for a moment. This sounds like the devil. This sounds like Satan, because all pride ultimately originated with him. And listen to what the scripture says. In verse 13 of Isaiah chapter 14. And I want you to notice how many times I is in this passage of scripture. Because I is the number one letter in the alphabet, the most important letter in the alphabet, for a person who is prideful. The other words are me and myself. Listen to this. Verse 13. But you said in your heart, I will ascend to heaven. I will raise my throne above the stars of God. And I will sit on the mount of the assembly in the recesses of the north. I will ascend above the heights of the clouds. I will make myself like the Most High God. Doesn't that sound like something that Satan would say? Because that is exactly what got him thrown out of heaven. And the Bible says that he was tossed out. And as a result, for example, he absolutely messed up this world, because from his sin and the sin of Adam and Eve, all of us have suffered every day since then. And when you come to that third chapter of the book of Genesis and you notice what, for example, Satan said to Eve in tempting her, notice what he said in the fifth verse. He says, for God knows that in the day that you eat from it, that is the tree of the knowledge of good and evil, your eyes will be open and you'll be like God, knowing good and evil. That is, desiring to be like God, desiring to be equal with God, desiring to know what God knows, desiring more than God intended for her to know, because he said, of all the trees in the garden, you can eat of it, but the tree of the knowledge of good and evil, you must not. The day that you do it, you will die. And so all pride, all rebellion, two traveling companions. When a person is rebellious, it's because there's a prideful streak in their life. Pride always leads to rebellion, because pride says, I know that's what God says, but I'm going to do it my way. I know that's what he thinks, but I think there's a better way. I know that's his timing, but not my timing is now. Pride always results in rebellion. And this is why when you look at the scripture and find out what God thinks about pride, it's very evident what he says about it, because he knows how destructive it is in a person's life. For example, a person is really saying, by being prideful, I know better than God. And you recall, if you move over just back from 1 Peter over to 1 John, and look, if you will, in that second chapter and the 16th verse, the scripture says, beginning in verse 15, do not love the world or the things in the world. If anyone loves the world, the love of the Father is not in him. When he talks about the world, he's talking about the world system. He's not talking about not loving and appreciating God's creation and loving other people, but the world system. That is, that philosophy behind the world which says, indulge yourself, satisfy yourself at all costs, don't think about the future, live today, eat, drink, and be merry, for tomorrow you may die. He says, that's not of God. Look at this. For all that is in the world, the lust of the flesh, the lust of the eyes, and the boastful pride of life, is not from the Father, but is from the world. So we ask ourselves the question, what is God's opinion about it? Because it's very evident here that it doesn't fit who we are. See, pride doesn't fit the life of the believer. It is natural and normal for a person without Christ to be very prideful in their life. Boasting about what they can do, boasting about what they have been, boasting of who they are, boasting of what they have, boasting of their relationships. That's the way the world thinks. Why not? Because they're not trusting God. They're not relying upon him, believing in him, putting their faith in him. All they have is themselves. So the question is, what is God's attitude about pride? All of us are subject to it. We'll come into that in a few moments. All of us are subject to it. It is very cunning, very deceitful. It can have its roots so deep that it cannot be identified at first. But sooner or later, it's going to come out. What is God, Almighty God's attitude toward pride? Well, I want you to follow these scriptures, if you will. Let's turn, first of all, to Proverbs chapter 6. Back to Proverbs, and we'll stay there for a few moments. Proverbs chapter 6. This is God's attitude about what he says in his word concerning this issue of pride. And here's what he says. He says in verse 16, look at it if you will, chapter 6, verse 16. There are six things which the Lord hates. He says, in fact, there are seven of them, which are an abomination to him. Now, if anything's an abomination to God, it is absolutely repulsive. That is, God hates anything that is an abomination. It's something that he despises. It's repulsive to him. What is his first sin he mentions? Haughty eyes. A prideful look, God says, is something that he absolutely hates. Now, when you think about what God hates and why he hates it, why would he hate pride? Because pride says, I don't need God. And so we ask ourselves the question, well, if he hates pride, does he hate the person who is proud? No, he does not. When he says he hates pride, that doesn't mean that he hates the person who is prideful. God loves all of us, but he also knows what is destructive to us. Look, if you will, in the 8th chapter of Proverbs, and look, if you will, in verse 13. The 8th chapter and verse 13. Again, he's expressing what he thinks about it, and what he thinks about it is right for the simple reason he knows its destructive power in our lives. Listen to verse 13. The fear of the Lord is to hate evil, pride and arrogance in the evil way, and the perverted mouth I hate. Now, when he says the fear of the Lord is to hate evil, that is, if a person genuinely reverences God, acknowledges who he is, submissive to who he is, we will hate evil. We will hate the things that God opposes. We will hate the things that destroy ourselves. We will hate those things that destroy God's people and destroy others. And so he says, listen, the fear of the Lord, that is, when we reverence God, we will hate evil, pride and arrogance in the evil way, and the perverted mouth, God says, I hate. It doesn't fit who we are. So when you think in your own life, well, is there any pride in my life? Is there something here that maybe I've not identified? Or is there something going on in my life I'm not aware of? If it's prideful, God says he hates it. Proverbs 16, again, he says it's an abomination. And remember we said a few moments ago, that's something that is absolutely repulsive to God. Look what he says, the 16th chapter. He says in verse 5, everyone who is proud in heart is an abomination to the Lord. Assuredly, he will not be unpunished. Now, that is a very clear, concise statement. He says it's an abomination. It's repulsive and offensive to God. Because if you'll think about it, he desires that you and I be dependent upon him. That's one of the reasons he sent the Holy Spirit, to enable you and me to become the persons he wants us to be, do the things that God wants us to do in life, and therefore, knowing that we cannot within our own strength, he sent the Holy Spirit to be our helper. But the prideful person says, you know, I can do it without God. I don't need God. I don't need anybody. I'll handle it no matter what. He says the very idea is extremely repulsive to him and certainly obnoxious to his ways because they don't fit his plan for us, his will for us, his purpose for our life. None of these things fit. For example, he says in Isaiah chapter 65, he says, in fact, he said, pride is like smoke up the nose of God. He says it is a continuous burning. He says it's like pride is like smoke up his nose. He says it's like a continuous burning. He says he hates it. It is obnoxious to him. And he says he opposes it. And look in this fifth verse of the fifth chapter of 1 Peter. You younger men, likewise, be subject to your elders, and all of you, clothe yourselves, he says, with humility toward one another. For God is opposed to the proud, but gives grace to the humble. He not only hates it, he says it is an abomination to him, and he says he is in opposition to it. Now, when he uses the word here, resist, or he's against it, it is the word used by the military to array their battle line ready for battle, ready to go to battle. He says God has arrayed his battle line against the prideful. That is, when a person begins to think prideful and act prideful, they are in opposition to God. He said he opposes the proud. He doesn't say, I oppose just the unbelieving prideful. He says, I oppose pride. I oppose the proud. That is, whatever's going on, I'm going to show you in a few moments, God will not allow it to go on long. Somebody says, well, I know a few proud, prideful people in life, and they seem to be getting by. No, it just may look that way. But he says it's an abomination to him. He hates it, and he says he's absolutely opposed to it. Now, those who are humble, the Bible says, we humble ourselves before Him and we fear Him. He says the angel of the Lord encamps round about those who fear Him, who reverence Him, who have a humble spirit. But He encamps in opposition to those who are prideful and acting out of pride or who have a prideful spirit. So there's no way to be humbly proud. There's no way to be pridefully humble. There is a counterfeit humility, which is absolutely false humility. And I'm not judging anyone else, but I'm sure all of us have probably seen people that came on so humble. Next thing you know, you see this big streak of pride shooting out from them. You think, now, which one is the right person? There's no such thing as a prideful humility or a humble pridefulness. Humility and pride on opposite ends of God's spiritual pole for every single one of us. And pridefulness doesn't fit who we are, because it is a total opposite of all that Jesus was and all that He is. Look at His life. Look at His ministry. Look at what He taught and how He operated among His disciples. Was always in the spirit of humility. Obnoxious to Him, an abomination to Him. He hates it. He says He is absolutely in opposition against it. Now, how does God resist the proud, the prideful? How does He resist them? I want to give you four things, and I want to illustrate them in the Scripture. There are four ways that He resists those who are prideful. Number one, He refuses to speak to them. You remember in the 23rd chapter of Luke, when Jesus was standing before Herod, for example, in the 8th and 9th verse. Herod was a very prideful king, and everybody knew he was that way. That was his reputation. And he was very curious about Jesus and all these resurrections and healings and so forth. And so he was delighted to have Jesus stand before him. And so ask him a bunch of questions. Asking Jesus all these questions. And Jesus absolutely said nothing. He would not even answer pridefulness. You and I cannot come to God in pride and have our prayers answered. God is not going to speak to us as long as we come to Him. Father, I know. In fact, you remember the passage that we talked about last time, the Pharisee and the publican standing in the temple praying, and the Pharisee saying, I thank you that I'm not as others, not as this tax collector. I pay my tithes and I do all of these things. And the publican, the tax collector, beating on his breast saying, God, be merciful to me, a sinner. Jesus said, that man went down to his house justified, forgiven, saved. But the Pharisee, God didn't hear him. Why? That's God's response to pridefulness. He doesn't speak. The second thing, listen, so first of all, he refuses to speak. The second thing he does is he ridicules the schemes of the prideful. For example, if you would turn to the second psalm, and just to give you a little idea here, the second psalm, he ridicules those who are prideful and their schemes. And he begins this passage by saying, why are the nations in such an uproar, and the people devising vain, prideful things? The kings of the earth take their stand, the rulers take counsel together against the Lord, saying, and against His anointed, saying, let us tear their fetters apart and cast away their cords from us. He who sits in the heavens laughs. The Lord scoffs at them, and then He will speak to them in His anger and terrify them in His fury, saying, so forth. So what does he do? He ridicules the schemes of men, and he certainly refuses to listen. And the third thing he does is this. He ruins their successes. Turn to 2 Chronicles, for example, and the 26th chapter. 2 Chronicles chapter 26, and let me give you an example here. And while you turn to it, it's a good passage to turn to. 2 Chronicles, 1 and 2 Chronicles. King Uzziah came to the throne at the age of 16. He was a very godly young man. And the Bible says the Lord blessed him in so many ways. And the last part of the fifth verse of that 26th chapter says that that as long as he sought the Lord, God prospered him. He won battle after battle. He led the people in a godly fashion. He was respected and highly loved. Then the Bible says, verse 15, the latter part, hence his fame spread far, for he was marvelously helped until he was strong. That is, while he was young, God blessed him. He was helped by the right kind of people he had around him. And he made major, major improvements throughout the whole nation. And then verse 16, but when he became strong, his heart was so proud that he acted corruptly, and he was unfaithful to the Lord his God, for he entered the temple of the Lord to burn incense on the altar of incense. Which means simply this. The law of God from the very beginning was only those appointed priests who are appointed for that task could burn incense on the altar. And so Uzziah, becoming prideful, egotistical, decides he'll do that. He's done everything else. He can control everything else. He'll do that. He walks in. The Bible says there were 80 valiant priests. Not just priests, but valiant priests. Azariah, the priest, entered after him, and with him 80 priests of the Lord, valiant men. They opposed Uzziah the king and said to him, "It is not for you, Uzziah, to burn incense to the Lord, but for the priests, the sons of Aaron. Get out of the sanctuary. You have been unfaithful and will have no honor from the Lord God." So Uzziah, instead of humbling himself and saying, "I'm wrong, you're right," with a censer in his hand for burning incense, was enraged. And while he was enraged with the priest, the leprosy broke out on his forehead before the priest in the house of the Lord beside the altar of incense. Pride is destructive in every single way. God refuses to listen to it. He ridicules the schemes of the prideful, and he ruins the success of the prideful. Then I want you to turn to Daniel chapter 5, because I want you to see something else that God does. Not only does he ruin the success of those who are prideful, but the Bible says he also removes their status. Look, if you will, in Daniel chapter 5. Let me give you a little history here. Nebuchadnezzar was the king who went to Jerusalem, destroyed it, brought Daniel and some of his friends and brought hundreds and thousands of people to Babylon. And he had a dream. God spoke to him, and he had become so prideful and egotistical and arrogant himself. And the scripture says that Daniel had interpreted what was going to happen to him, and it happened just like he said. He lost his mind. In fact, he absolutely lost his mind, and as a result, his fingernails became long like claws. His hair became long. He crawled on the ground. He ate grass. He lost his mind for a long time. Then the Bible says about him that something happened. In verse 37 of chapter 4, "Now I, Nebuchadnezzar, praise, exalt, and honor the King of heaven, for all his works are true and his ways just, and he is able to humble those who walk in pride." Now you'd think his son would have learned a lesson, but he didn't. Belshazzar's Feast, chapter 5. Belshazzar the king held a great feast for 1,000 of his nobles, and he was drinking wine in the presence of 1,000. In his drunkenness and in his pride and arrogance toward God, here's what he did. He made a horrible mistake. When Belshazzar tasted the wine, he gave orders to bring the gold and silver vessels which Nebuchadnezzar his father had taken out of the temple, which was in Jerusalem, things that were consecrated and that were sanctified under the Lord's service, so that the king and his nobles, his wives and his concubines might drink from them. Then they brought the gold vessels that had been taken out of the temple, the house of God, which was in Jerusalem, and the kings and his nobles and his wives and his concubines drank from them. They drank the wine and praised the gods of gold and silver, of bronze, iron, wood, and stone. His father had, listen, had lost his mind because of his pride and arrogance. And Belshazzar knew the story. He knew what happened to his dad. And yet, absolutely ignoring God's judgment upon his father, he commits something even worse. And so what he does, he takes that which is sanctified unto God for God's use only and makes a big party out of it, boasting of what they were doing. Then the Bible says, and they worship, they praise the gods of gold and silver and wood and all the rest and stone. Absolutely idolatrous, and all of a sudden, without any warning, the fingers of a man's hand emerged and began writing opposite the lampstand on the plaster of the wall of the king's palace. And the king saw the back of the hand and did the writing. Then the king's face grew pale, and his thoughts alarmed him. His hip joints went slack, and his knees began knocking together. He was about to have a collapse right there. He had a reason to. Couldn't figure out what it was all about. Called Daniel. And listen to what Daniel said to him. Beginning in verse 18. Oh, they promised him, "If you can interpret this, we'll give you all this." He said, "Keep your gifts to yourself. I'm not interested in that." Verse 18. "O king, the Most High God granted sovereignty, grandeur, glory, and majesty to Nebuchadnezzar, your father. Because of the grandeur which he bestowed on him, all the peoples, nations, and men of every language feared and trembled before him. Whomever he wished, he killed, and whomever he wished, he spared alive. Whomever he wished, he elevated, and whomever he wished, he humbled. But when his heart was lifted up and spirit became so proud that he behaved arrogantly, he was deposed from his royal throne and his glory was taken away from him. Verse 22, yet you, his son, Belshazzar, have not humbled your heart, even though you knew all this. And then the last part, in verse 30 that night, Belshazzar the Chaldean king was slain. Somebody says, well, what is God's response? That is, how does God work in all these things? He refuses to speak to the prideful. He ridicules their schemes and laughs at them and scoffs at them because he knows they're coming to naught. He ruins their successes and he replaces them. That is, he ruins them. He absolutely destroys their status and their position in life. Every single one of us, no matter who we are, have to realize that no person, no matter what stage you come to in life, what your position, what your gifts, what your talents, God doesn't tolerate pride no matter what. And so a person can have all of the seemingly human security based on their wealth, their position, or their fame, or their acclamations, or their approval, and all the rest. When pride slips into that person's heart, God warns us of what's going to happen. That's the way he responds to the prideful. And so there are two laws of grace you and I should not forget. The first one is this, that the proud in heart, listen, those who are prideful in heart are going to be resisted by God. And those who are humble in heart are going to be rewarded by God. So we'll either be resisted by him, opposed by him, or rewarded by him, blessed by him. And the difference is whether our heart is prideful or whether it is humble. One of the two. And all of us have to face that in life. Now somebody says, well, why would the sin of pride stand out above all the rest? Well, I think there are probably several reasons. One of them is this, that all other sins are against God. All other sins are against the laws of God. Thou shalt not this, thou shalt not that. But pride is against God himself, against his very being, against his very sovereignty. God rules and reigns in the universe. He says his throne is established in the heavens and he rules and reigns over all. And pride says, well, he may rule and reign over most things, but he's not ruling over me. He's not reigning over me. And when I hear people make the most arrogant, prideful statements, people have lots of wealth and people in the news and so forth, and they make these boastful things, I want to say to them, he does not tolerate pride and arrogance. Now somebody says, well, it looks like he does. Not for long. The wheels of God's judgment grind slowly. They don't always grind as fast as we think they ought to, but grind they do. Pride he will not tolerate long. He is a long-suffering God who is very patient. But sooner or later, unless there is genuine repentance, unless there's a humbling of the Spirit, God's judgment will come. We read it a few moments ago. We've seen it in the lives of these people. It's very evident what's happening. So one of the reasons that it stands out above all of the sins is because it is a defiance of the very being and person and sovereignty of God himself. Secondly, it's because it's the cause of all of the sins in the Scriptures. And not only that, pride draws our heart away from God, but not only does it draw our heart away from God, it lifts our heart above other people and causes us to be absolutely useless in the kingdom. And when God begins to use a person and they become prideful and arrogant, what you'll find is this, that before long they're on the shelf. And there may not be any literal reason for it to be true, but God knows the human heart. God wants us to walk in humility before him, dependence upon him, acknowledging that he and he alone is the source of every good thing in our life and every single opportunity, and all the gifts that we have in life are all from God. In fact, if you'll think about it, tell me if any of us has a single thing we can boast of in life other than Jesus Christ. Because everything we have from the first breath of our life, every talent, every gift, every opportunity, every privilege, every possession, it all comes from God. You say, well, I did it myself. Then, my friend, you are thoroughly deceived. No, you didn't. You say, well, why have I got so much then? And I'm not a Christian because the Bible says, know you not that the goodness of God is for the purpose of leading you to repentance? And you've missed the point. that if good things have come your way and you're not a believer, it's because God is saying, look, look, look, I'm a good God. I'm long-suffering. I'm giving you an opportunity. All this came from me. And when a person shakes their fist in the face of Almighty God, that is an expression of rebellion. Unless there is genuine humility and repentance, God's judgment will come upon them. Listen, pride isn't just a sin. Pride is the most dangerous of sins because it is a blatant expression of opposition to the personhood of Almighty God and who He is. That's why we need to consider it, look at our lives and see if there's something there that needs to be considered. Now, pride always has a bitter end. What is the bitter end of pride? It always has a bitter end. First of all, it shuts us out from God because we don't need Him. A prideful person doesn't need God. Or a prideful person can live as if they don't need God, and then the bottom drops out. They get some bad news about their health, about some member of their family, and all of a sudden they come running to God. Only as long as the news is bad, when the news gets better, things change right back where they were. If you don't believe that, look at Desert Storm. Everybody's praying, God bless and God helping. I mean, praying. Soon as it's over with, back to the same old thing. Not a thing changed. It's one of those spiritual emergency cords we pull in case something has gone wrong that's beyond us. And so therefore, God help us, God help us. As soon as God helps us, we're off in our same prideful ways. We don't need God. So, what's the warning of Scripture? He says, God hates it. God will deal with it. He doesn't tolerate it. There's a bitter end. And you see, a second point here is this. Not only do we say we don't need God, but a person who is prideful loves their independence. Now, everyone loves freedom, but real freedom isn't freedom from God. No one wants to be a slave to another person. But we are slaves to the Lord Jesus Christ because that is the most freeing expression of life that there can be. When you surrender your life completely and solely and totally to Him, that slavery that Paul spoke of is godly slavery, which sets a person free in a way that they cannot be free any other way. We are free to become the persons God wants us to be. We have His help to achieve the things He has set out for our life. And so when you think about what is the bitter end? The bitter end is, listen, don't need Him, don't come to Him, hearts lifted away from Him and above Him. We don't recognize the sin itself, and then we come to find out, well, what is God's attitude? So I want to give you three verses of Scripture here, and let's begin in, and they're all in Proverbs, let's begin in the 11th chapter of Proverbs. Because here is the bitter end. This is what you can expect unless there is genuine repentance, genuine change, a spirit of humility. You can expect this in a person's life no matter who they are, what they have, where they've been. First of all, beginning in chapter 11 of Proverbs, the Bible says, when pride comes, then comes, first of all, dishonor. First of all, there is dishonor in that person's life. Look in the 29th chapter for a moment. And look, if you will, in the 23rd verse. 29th chapter and the 23rd verse. First of all, there's dishonor. Secondly, in verse 23, a man or a woman's pride will bring him low. So first of all, there's dishonor. And then the downward spiral begins. It will bring him low. But a humble spirit will obtain honor. Go back to the 16th chapter, the most memorable verse of all of these that most of us know. And that is verse 18. Pride goes before ruin or destruction, and a haughty spirit before stumbling. It's better to be humble in spirit with the lowly than to divide the spoil with the proud. So what is the end result? First of all, he says there will be dishonor. We will be brought low, and finally, we will be brought to ruin. Pride is a dangerous, it's not only just a sin, it is a dangerous sin. What makes it so dangerous is because it is so cunning and deceitful. Because it can be in a person's life, lie there, grow in a person's life, express itself in ways that can be covered oftentimes so well, that person doesn't even understand that it's there. And maybe somebody else may see it, but even if they do, if you tell the person who's prideful, well, you've got a prideful streak in you, they first of all instantaneously want to do two things, defend themselves, say it's not there, and then point out what's wrong with you. And so therefore, that is one of the dangers of pride. Very, very deceitful is pride. What's God's attitude? He says he hates it. He says it's an abomination to him, and he opposes it. And he says it will bring dishonor. It will bring you down. It will bring you absolutely to ruin. Now, anything in God's word that's that clear, we ought to be absolutely frightened by it. We shouldn't want any part of it in our life, willing to dig around to see how much of it is there, what's there, why it got there, how it got there, and how do we deal with it. And so all of these issues are very, very important, because it either can destroy a person, or that person can begin to humble themselves before the Lord God, and God be able to make them the person he wants them to be, achieve the things in life that they want to achieve, and not only that, receive the blessings of God. If he is in opposition to the proud, if he hates their pride, if it's repulsive and obnoxious to him, and he says he's going to give dishonor and bring them down and ruin them, it's the last thing you want in your life. Well, if that be true, then how do we deal with it? That's the issue. If we just said, all right, sermon's over, you just walk away sort of frustrated, because all of us have to deal with this. So what I want to talk about is how to deal with it. That is, how do we deal with this whole issue of pride? Well, first of all, let me say that I want you to notice what this passage says, what it doesn't say. Look, if you're on this fifth verse now, 1 Peter. You younger men, likewise, be subject to your elders, and all of you clothe yourselves with humility toward one another. For God is opposed to the proud, but he gives grace to the humble. Then he says in verse 6, humble yourselves under the mighty hand of God, that he may exalt you at the proper time. Now, let me talk about how you do not become humble. And nobody is an expert on humility. And nobody is any perfect example of humility. But listen to what he says. He says, humble yourselves. That doesn't mean read the Bible and get humble. It doesn't mean pray and get humble. It doesn't even mean confess and get humble or repent and get humble. He doesn't say that he's going to humble you. He says, humble yourselves under the mighty hand of God, recognizing his sovereignty and he has all power. He says, humble yourself. Begin to see yourself as the lowly person you are in the presence of a sovereign, almighty God who has power to do and knows all things. He says, you humble yourself. And so the issue is then, how do we humble ourselves if it's our responsibility? Well, first of all, let's put it this way. You've got to be willing to detect where the pride is if there's pride in your life. You have to be willing to detect it, which means you've got to be willing to look at yourself openly and honestly and freely to say, Lord, I really and truly want you to show me any and all evidence of pride in my life. Whether it's pride about my possessions, pride about my appearance, pride about my relationships, pride about my position, whatever it is, God, I want you to show me what it is. Now, showing me what it is doesn't get rid of it. It's like a person becoming aware of their sin and saying, well, now I know what's wrong. Well, what are you going to do about it? Knowing what's wrong is not enough. Humble yourselves. So first of all, you have to detect what it is. Now watch this next step. One of the wisest things you can do is, this may be a little dangerous, in fact, just doing this is rather humbling, is to say to one of your very dearest friends whom you can trust, if you see any pride in me, or where you see any pride within me, I want you to show me. I want you to tell me. Now, if you can't handle it, you better not do that. I have three friends with whom I talk often, and I've said to them many times, always tell me the truth. Do not refrain from telling me the truth. I want you to tell me the truth. What you see in me that's not right, or you see me heading in the wrong direction, or doing the wrong thing, or pride that slips into my life, or arrogance, I want you to confront me. You're my friend. If you don't confront me and you don't tell me, if you see something I've not seen, then you're not my friend. Now, because here's what's going to happen. Most of your friends are going to say, oh, you know, who am I to tell you? Because, and you know why they tell you that? Because they don't want your disfavor and they don't want your rejection. And they'd rather lie to you than have your rejection. So I don't see a thing. Get on the phone. You know what so-and-so did? Let me tell you how arrogant and prideful he or she is. That's not friendship. Genuine friendship, tell it like it is. In a loving spirit, in a non-confronting way. Because you tell somebody that they have a streak of pride or they're prideful about something, that's a little tough for them to understand. That's a little difficult for some people. Because here's what they do. Now watch this. And I'm saying this because I want to help you understand.

So here's what I see, and I want to pray with you. And any way I can help you, I'm not being accused. I'm not rejecting you. This doesn't mean our friendship is over. You asked me, and so I want to tell you. Now, if you can handle that, you've already come a long ways. If you can't handle it, you already got a streak of pride. If you can't handle it, you need it. In other words, one of the evidences that you need it is you can't handle it. And so what I'd like to do is I would like to take a number of areas of pride that a person can be prideful about, and I want to talk about how to respond to those to get from those. Now, the best way for me to do that is to start with myself. So I want to tell you something that happened to me. So when I get in this list, don't sit there like, it's never happened to me in my life, because I know it has. So are we all agreed, amen? All right. Several years ago, I walked out on a platform, and I had been walking on the platforms in these situations a lot of times, and it never fazed me. One night, I walked on a platform with a lot of people, thousands of people out there. And when I walked out, which they normally have done, they'd stood up and clapped and clapped and on and on and on they'd gone. Nothing had happened. Just walked out there and love you, Dr. Stanley, and all kind of things. But on this night, when I walked out there and they started that, all of a sudden, I found myself enjoying that. Instantly, I felt this overwhelming sense of fear. I thought, God, I have allowed this to register on my heart. I went back to my room, to the hotel room. I got on my face before God, and I said, God, before the sun rises tomorrow morning, I have to know that you deal with this in my life. Because the last thing in my life I want is that kind of horrible, deceptive pride. When every message comes from you, breath comes from you, whatever gifts and talents, all from you, the privilege, the opportunity, all, there's not one single thing, not one single thing can I boast of. It was one of the most frightening moments in my life. Now, I was in a plane that was going to have a crash landing. I've turned over an automobile 3 times. So I've been in some difficult spots, but I'm going to tell you, the most frightening moment of my life was to stand there and suddenly recognize I was absorbing man's approval and its applause. Now, I understand how people feel, but I also know that it has to be God. And I also know the difference between standing there and praising the Lord and give Him the glory and the honor. And I know what it means to stand there and accept it for myself, which was one of the most frightening, if not the most frightening moment that I can ever remember. Now, having said that about myself, are you listening? Say amen. Amen. Well, let's start, for example, with this whole issue of possessions. Let's say that you're a person, and the Lord's blessed you good. And you know He has, and you're very grateful for that. But you don't mind telling people about it. In fact, the truth is, you like where you live, what you drive, and how you dress, and you don't mind talking about your stocks and bonds or your wealth. In other words, you strut a little bit about that. Well, so how do you deal with that kind of pride? Is what you do. First of all, you ask yourself, Lord, if this is a part of my life, how do I deal with this? Well, first of all, you've got to start giving it away. Where do you start? You start with honoring the living God with your tithe. Because if you'll think about this, the sovereign God of the universe says, bring ye all the tithes into the storehouse. And prove me, thus saith the Lord, if I'll not open you the windows of heaven and bless you. A person who hears the word of God and refuses to give God what belongs to him, it is an act of rebellion. It is an act of pride that says, I know that's what you say, but I really don't believe that what you say, because I don't believe that 9/10 will go as far as 10/10. I don't believe what you say, that you can give me the wisdom to make 9 go further than 10, and therefore I'm not going to do it. Now, you may rationalize it in lots of different words, but that's what you're saying. Now, if you're going to deal with this issue of possessions, you need to find somebody who can't give you anything back. Give to somebody who's in need, or somebody that you want to bless,

0: And if it's possible, do it secretly. That is, you're not expecting anything back. I don't mean that you can't tell that person. That's up to you about that. But at least you don't parade around. Well, you know, the other day I gave so-and-so, thus and so. No. You want to deal with this and you humble yourself and begin to give away something of what you have. Now, how much you give, that's between you and God. Whether you start off with a little bit or a whole lot. But if you want to deal with the pride and arrogance about your possessions and what you have, and you realize the day that God has spoken to you about that, you need to start giving it away. Give it to somebody who is in need. First of all, you give it to the Lord, what belongs to Him. Then you give to people who are in need, expecting nothing in return. You don't even have to have a thank you. You know what that'll do? That'll start your pride down till it'll bring you to a place of humility. The second thing that might be an obstacle to some people is this, and that is this whole idea about your position. And that is, let's say that you're the president or you're the supervisor or you're the boss or whatever it might be, and you have a good position or you have had and you still have that rank and so forth. And you like to remind people of that, who you are. And all of us have met people like that who like to remind you of who they are and where they've been and what they've done in life, and whether they had some particular area in the service and so forth, whatever it might be. It doesn't make a difference what it is. But there's a little streak of pride in your heart about it. How do you deal with that? Here's what you do. First of all, you acknowledge that God is the one who gave you the privilege to achieve whatever you achieved, gave you that rank and that position in life. And then here's what you do. You say, God, show me some area of service. Now, knowing that God recognizes the value of every area of service, show me an area of service, Lord, that is lower than what I'm used to. An area of service is some way I can help other people and be of service to other people that has no rank, that's not something that I'm going to get any credit for. I'm not looking for any credit, not looking for any applause, any acclamation, or any rewards. Just an area of service that I can serve you. One of the men of our fellowship, he's been a member here a long, long time. I remember the day he came to me and sat down on the couch, and we talked a few moments. Then he said this. He said, Pastor, he said, I have been head of a particular corporation. And he says, I brought it from, he told me the little bit it was. And then he told me how many millions and millions and millions and millions of dollars he carried it to. Then he said, you know, he said, I wonder, would you have me as a member of this church? And knowing that he trusted Jesus as his Savior, I said, absolutely. He said, well, you know, I just want to serve the Lord. And, you know, I've been there and had all of that. He said, I just want to serve God anywhere. He says, I'll do anything you ask me to do. I just want a place of service. It doesn't have to be a big place, just somewhere to serve the Lord. I said, absolutely. I said, we need somebody in the parking lot. And it was winter, and it was cold, and it was bad. He said, I'll be happy to. That man, in all of these years, and he's been here probably 25 or more years, I've asked him to do many things. He has never once ever said no. He has never once ever given me an excuse. And he's done just about everything you could do in a church. In areas of service, behind the scenes, if I called his name, 90% of you wouldn't even know who he is. Faithful, loving servant of God. He humbled himself from the president to the parking lot. Happy, joyful, you drive in, big smile. You want to develop a sense of humility? Find an area of service where you don't get any credit. Not a lot of acclamation, not a lot of approval. You just want to serve. And you know what? God will begin to move you in the right direction when it comes to humility. A third thing that we have to deal with is this idea of appearance. Now, everybody wants to look their best. I understand that. We all represent Jesus. And so those of us who believe us, and so we want to look our best. But let's say, for example, that you happen to be a person who can dress very, very well. Nothing wrong with that. That's fine. Or a person who's very beautiful, or very handsome, or whatever you feel like, very personable, outgoing. You know, you're just happy-go-lucky. You're just one of those persons folks just love being around. And you like all the approval you get. In other words, you like that. So how do I deal with that? Do I start dressing shabbily? No, that won't make any difference. You just get more attention that way, so that won't work. So what do you do? Here's what you do. You thank God for whatever appearance He's given you. And remember that because you're one of His children, everything you have came from Him. So what do you do? How do you deal with that? You start looking around. And you start looking at other people. And you start, you ask God to show me how to look at the good things, the good features of other people. You begin to see how the people dress. You begin to see how they look. You begin to see how they smile. You begin to shake their hand. You begin to acknowledge. You begin to take time. You sit down beside people you never sat with before. You get in a conversation with them and you find a reason to compliment them. Did you know that there are a lot of people who cannot compliment somebody else to save their neck? They can't do it. You know why? Because they got a streak of pride. They can't do it. They can't compliment somebody else that they think looks better than they or has achieved more or whatever else it might be. They can't say, you did a fantastic job. You are looking great today. They can't say it. It's like they're tongue-tied. They choke up because of pride. They can't do it. You begin to look at other people. You compliment them. For example, it may be somebody that may not be dressed equal to you. You can shake their hand and say, you're looking fantastic today. Because let me ask you a question. What is it about this body of ours that's the most important when it comes to looking at it? You know what it is? It's the eyes. It's in the eyes that you see sadness and heartache and brokenness and pain. It's in the eyes that you see joy and laughter and happiness and all the rest. There are lots of things to see in people that are good. What happens, you get your eyes off yourself and get into other people. You know what? They'll look better to you. You'll feel better around them. And all of a sudden, you'll think, what a wonderful group of people this is. You see, all that you have belongs to you because of God. And who are we to say that one person's better looking than the other? People go through the magazine rack and they see all these people who are dressed a certain way or dressed, undressed a certain way or whatever it might be. And you have to weigh a certain amount and your waistline's got to be a certain amount. You've got to have so many muscles. What do you think God sees about all that? Hogwash. The Bible says it's not the outer person, it's the inner person. And this is why you find people who are very, very elderly in age have this wonderful, sweet smile. And you know what? You're just drawn to them. Why? It isn't what they have on. It's what they have in. When you start looking at people from who they are on the inside, you're going to begin to appreciate other people. And your sense of self-importance and your sense of being worried about your appearance is going to change. And you're going to thank God for other people. Then there's this whole issue, for example, of knowledge. Here's somebody who's very skilled. They're very knowledgeable in their business, in their particular area. They seem to have all the answers. They've studied hard and all the rest. And, you know, they can talk about most anything. I mean, they're absolutely, you name it, they got it. In fact, they have the attitude that no matter what you say, they're going to have the last word no matter what. I just make notice whether it's a subject or a joke. If it's a joke, they're going to be upsmanship one on you. Well, that was fantastic, but let me tell you. And so what happens? It's very difficult to deal with people like that. So if that's one of the problems, how do you handle that? You get in a conversation with somebody and you let them talk. You give them freedom to talk. Now, you may know a whole lot more about the subject than they do, but don't tell them. Let them talk. If they say something that's wrong, you can say, or whatever you want to say. But don't say, now, where'd you get that foolish idea? Because what you, listen, the issue is, you recognize, and you've been prideful about your position, how much you know, and so forth. And so what you want to do, give somebody else an opportunity to talk. Let them express their opinion. Compliment them on what they know. Ask them, well, how did you learn all of that? You know what you're doing? In every single thing I've mentioned so far, you're getting your mind and your attention off yourself on someone else and beginning to appreciate other people. And so if you want to deal with this whole issue of being prideful over your knowledge and what you can do, why don't you encourage somebody else? Compliment them. Don't interrupt them. Just let them talk. Give them the privilege. And when they've said what they need to say, compliment them. So I appreciate you telling me that. That was a fantastic idea you had. Well, I never thought about that. What you're doing is you're building up their self-esteem, but you're putting yourself The Bible says lowliness of mind, not a sense of superiority over someone else, but you're getting it down there where God wants it to be. This whole issue of knowledge. Then there's the issue, for example, of achievements and awards. And some people, when they get awards and achievements, they love to say, in fact, they'll put them all over the walls. So let me show you this. I've been in a few offices that the first 15 minutes is, I did this, I got that, I did this, I've been there, we had this, I had that, I had this, I had that. And I'm thinking, I wonder where God was in all that. If you have an award or some good thing come your way, how do you deal with the issue of pride? Here's what you do. The first thing you do when you receive that award or that recognition is you begin to point out one or more of some people who helped you, who enabled you, and you magnify them, and you lift them up, and you include them, and you talk about the fact that if it were not for them, you would not have been able to achieve that. Nobody achieves awards and achievements in life by themselves as lone rangers. All of us have help. And once a person begins to recognize, you know what? I may have received the award, or you may have received the award, but the truth is, who helped you get it? How many people back there in the back that nobody ever recognized, nobody ever saw, and nobody will ever see them? They'll never get one. You got it. How did you get it? By what you did? No. What you all did together. If you want to deal with pride when it comes to achievements in life, then you make sure that right up front, first of all, you include all those people who helped you, no matter who they were and how hard or how little they worked. You include them. Not only does it encourage their heart, but it'll do something in your own life. It's going to remind you of who helped you. And you wouldn't be there were it not for His grace. Then there's the whole issue, for example, of gifts and talents. And there's some people who are extremely gifted and extremely talented. And sometimes people who are very extremely gifted and talented, especially if they're artsy. Now, when I say artsy, that's not a bad word. Artsy, in quotes, means they're very artistic. And that is, people who are artsy have gifts and talents in certain ways. And sometimes when a person is very much that way, they can get very snooty about it. And that snootiness, what they've forgotten is who gave them the gift, who gave them the talent but Almighty God. So how do you deal with that? Here's how you deal with it. You find somebody else, for example, who's less talented, and you compliment them. And you tell them they're doing a good job because you see from their point of view, from their experience and their practice, they are doing a good job. And you may be one of those persons who's just so gifted that people around you are even intimidated by you. What do? You compliment them. You find something about their gifts and their talents and their knowledge that you want to acknowledge. And all of us will find people who can do better than we do whatever we do in life, no matter what it is. And the best way to deal with pride is to remember where it came from. Remember when you didn't have it. In other words, who gave you that gift? And some people have gifts that absolutely so totally of God. All of them are. Where did it come from? From God. Who can take any credit? Nobody. How can we be prideful of it? Have absolutely no reason whatsoever. And so find somebody who can't do it as well as you. Encourage them. Get down on their level. Don't criticize them. But build them up. Encourage them. Look for ways to help them see that they can be the very best at what they do in life. Then, for example, there's this whole issue of the will of God. Now, God has asked all of us to do things in life we didn't like. He certainly asked me to do some things in life I didn't want to do. I wish I could say He's not going to ever do that again, but I'm sure He will. He asks us to do things we don't want to do. Sometimes we're afraid. Sometimes it's just not what we want to do. It's just not our desire. You want to humble yourself before God? You say to Him, God, I don't like the idea. I don't want it. I can't handle the loss. Or, Lord, that wasn't in my plan. When you're willing to say to Him, but God, because you're my Father, I humble myself before you. I'm going to do exactly what you say. I'm going to do what you say, whether I like it or not. I may not like it even after I do it. But I'm going to do exactly what you say. What you've done is you have acknowledged His sovereignty. You've humbled yourself to the will of God. Now, I want to say one last thing. Suppose you do all of that and it doesn't work. I've got one more solution. Turn to 2 Corinthians, if you will. 2 Corinthians. Look, if you will, in chapter 12. Listen to what he says. There are times when God will allow or send into our life difficulty, hardship, pain, suffering, things we don't understand, things we can't fix, things we can't change, in order to protect us from becoming prideful. Now listen carefully. Listen, say amen. The more gifted and the more talented and the more skilled and the more successful you are, the more you have to watch out about pride. And so because God knows our hearts and he knows we want to do the right thing, he is in the protecting business. Look at 2 Corinthians chapter 12 and listen. Paul said in verse 7, because of the surpassing greatness of the revelations that God had given him about himself, to keep me from exalting myself, becoming prideful, to keep me from exalting myself, becoming arrogant, there was given to me a thorn in the flesh, a messenger of Satan, to torment me, to keep me from exalting myself. Concerning this, I implored the Lord three times that he might take it away or it would leave me. He said to me, my grace is sufficient for you, but power is perfected in weakness. Most gladly, therefore, I will rather boast about my weaknesses so that the power of Christ may dwell in me. What is he saying? He's saying, God has shown me why he's allowed this in my life, to keep me from becoming prideful and arrogant and superior because of the awesome revelations. God spoke to Paul in a way he never spoke to any other person other than his own son, Jesus Christ. And Paul said, what I know would make any person arrogant and prideful. He would be wanting to oversee and with his superiority of spiritual insight. He said, God knew what he knew from my background, how I would respond, and therefore what did he do? He sent me enough pain, enough heartache, enough suffering to protect me from becoming prideful. Either we have to deal with it, which we can, or there are times when if God has something for you to do or whatever it might be, that he absolutely is not going to tolerate it. Then he knows exactly how much pain, how much suffering, how much hurt, what manner and what form in which to send it in order to protect us, in order that he can accomplish his perfect plan, his will for our life. And so I just want to encourage you to recognize that pride is not only destructive, it is dangerous. It doesn't fit who we are as believers. God doesn't want it in our life. It's a hindrance to everything he has prepared for us. And if you and I are willing to deal with it, he'll give us a spirit of humility as we respond to our absolute total submission to his will and his purpose for our life. And Father, we're thanking you and praising you today that you love us enough to point out to us those things in life that do not fit. Those things that either hinge on pride or are in evidence pride. I pray the Holy Spirit would speak to every single person to recognize their failure to accept Jesus Christ as their Savior is an act of pride. And that they would deal with that in these very moments that follow. And Lord, that you would search all of our hearts, that we would continually be watchful lest it creep into our lives and ruin us for Jesus' sake. Amen.
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0: Is the God whom you worship big enough to handle all the challenges you bring to him in life? All of us bring him all different kinds, and they come from all different avenues, and oftentimes they come suddenly. Sometimes we can see them coming a long ways down the track. All different kinds of challenges, all the way from things that are material like finances or things that are emotional like loneliness. Is the God you worship big enough to handle all of those challenges? Well, it depends upon the God whom you worship. And I wonder if someone gave you a piece of paper and said, describe your God to me. I wonder if you had to place on that paper just single words to describe the God whom you worship, the God whom you serve, the God to whom you pray. I wonder how much of a blank sheet of paper you could fill. If you were listing in only single words, the nature, the character, the works of the God whom you serve. Well, I want you to turn, if you will, to Nehemiah. Because in this passage of Scripture, I believe the most important element in our prayer life is to be found. And while there are many things that are very important, I believe there's one thing that overrides all the rest. And probably one of the reasons that many people's prayers are not answered is because they're not aware of this. And oftentimes we'll bring out challenges to them and think, well, Lord, I've told you about it, now what? Or oftentimes people will say, well, you know, I do pray, but somehow I don't seem to have the assurance, I don't seem to have the confidence, I don't seem to have the faith. And so oftentimes their prayers just trail off into what they would consider failure because nothing ever happens. It just may be that here is one of the primary reasons. Let me give you a little background. You remember that the nation of Israel, or the nation of Judah, was taken away in Babylonian captivity. Many of the people were killed. Many of the people were taken away as slaves. And Jeremiah had prophesied that it would be 70 years before they could go back. And so those 70 years are over now. And here is Nehemiah, who becomes a leader among those who lead the people of Israel, God's Hebrews, back to the nation that is theirs, back to rebuild Jerusalem, rebuild the walls, rebuild the gates. And so it is a very encouraging time, but a very despairing time for those people. And this first chapter is about a man who prayed just like you and I pray. He had a challenge just like you and I have oftentimes challenges in life. And I want you to see how God worked in his life, because it's a beautiful pattern, a very encouraging pattern for all of us who pray to our Heavenly Father. So let's begin with this first verse that the Bible says, the words of Nehemiah, the son of Hakaliah. Now it happened in the month Kislev, in the 20th year while I was in Susa, the capital, that Hanani, one of my brothers, and some men from Judah came, and I asked them concerning the Jews who had escaped and had survived the captivity, and about Jerusalem. And they said to me, the remnant there in the province who survived the captivity are in great distress and reproach, and the walls of Jerusalem are broken down, and its gates are burned with fire. Now it came about when I heard these words, I sat down and wept and mourned for days. And I was fasting and praying before the God of heaven. And I said, I beseech thee, O Lord God of heaven, the great and awesome God, who preserves the covenant and loving kindness for those who love him and keep his commandments. Let thine ear now be attentive and thine eyes open to me to hear the prayer of thy servant, which I am praying before thee now day and night, on behalf of the sons of Israel, thy servants, confessing the sins of the sons of Israel, which we have sinned against thee. I and my father's house have sinned. We have acted very corruptly against thee, and have not kept the commandments, nor the statutes, nor the ordinances which thou didst command thy servant Moses. Remember the word which thou didst command thy servant Moses, saying, if you are unfaithful, I will scatter you among the peoples. But if you return to me and keep my commandments and do them, though those of you who have been scattered were in the most remote parts of the heavens, I will gather them from there and will bring them to the place where I have chosen to cause my name to dwell. And they are thy servants and thy people, whom thou didst redeem by thy great power and by thy strong hand. O Lord, I beseech thee, may thine ear be attentive to the prayer of thy servant, and the prayer of thy servants who delight to revere thy name, and make thy servant successful today, and grant him compassion before this man. Now I was the cupbearer to the king. Now a cupbearer was a servant of the king who tasted all the wine, tasted the food to be sure nobody was trying to poison him. And so as a result of being that closely related to him, oftentimes these cupbearers became a counselor, so to speak, or advisors, or at least encouragers to the king. So here is a man who ultimately is a slave, and he's the cupbearer for King Artaxerxes. And it's interesting that God used three Persian kings to bring about the restoration of his people back to Jerusalem. Darius, Cyrus, and Artaxerxes, which is one that is mentioned here in the second chapter. What I want you to notice here, I want you to notice two things. I want us to look at this man's prayer, what motivated it. Secondly, I want you to see how God answered his prayer. But thirdly, and the most important thing I want us to look at is I want us to look at the God, the view of God this man had who prayed this prayer and how God worked as a result. Now, if I should ask you, what is your view of God? You could probably tell me something about what you believe about him. How often does your view of God come up? How often does it arise? How often does it come to the forefront when you are praying? So let's look at his prayer for just a moment. Ask the question, what is it that motivated him to pray this prayer? Well, first of all, bad news. Bad news usually motivates us to pray. That is, when we hear something that is very difficult for us to have to face, some challenge, we're motivated to pray. So bad news. He heard about the walls of the city being broken down, and the tragedy of that was this. That meant all of their enemies had access to pillage the city. The gates were burned down, which means they could get through. And so they were in a desperate condition. They had been, by the hostilities of those about them, had been over and over and over again suffering as a result of broken down walls, burned gates. And so when he hears this, the thing that happens is, the second thing that motivates him is not only bad news, but he feels very burdened. And listen to what it says. It says when he heard that, he says, I heard these words, I sat down and wept and mourned for days, and I was fasting and praying before the God of heaven. So he began to feel very burdened about it. As a result of feeling burdened about it, I'm sure God began to speak to his heart, and he got into conviction and began to ask the question, what is it that I can do? Here he is, a servant of King Artaxerxes, and he's in the palace, and he has a relationship with him. But what in the world could he possibly do when the only thing he can do is to serve the king? So he was asking the question, and more than likely feeling more and more conviction. That's why he kept on praying and kept on fasting and kept on crying out to God. And I think the fourth thing that motivated him was this, that this seemed to be such an absolutely impossible situation, and he felt so helpless to do anything about it. But he kept on praying and kept on crying out to God. And so when you think about what motivated him, first of all, the first thing that motivated him was bad news. Second thing was a burden God placed upon his heart. The third thing was a conviction that something needed to be done. The fourth was this awesome awareness that it seemed to be so absolutely impossible. What the Bible says, but he prayed to the Lord God and fasted many days. Now, what was the result of his prayer? Well, the result of his prayer is indeed miraculous, because it is a miraculous answer to his prayer. And I can just give you two or three verses here as we go through these. Now, think about this for a moment. First of all, remember what his position is. He is simply a servant. And so he comes to serve the king, and the king, whom he had served many, many times in probably several years, on this particular day says, Nehemiah, you don't look very well. You look sad. In fact, you looked a little depressed. What's the matter? Well, he said he suddenly was gripped with fear, but he knew that somebody whispered a prayer to the Father. And so he told him, he said, well, I've heard the bad news about Jerusalem and all my people over there who are suffering. And so they got into this conversation. The result of the conversation was this. He said, I'd like to be able to go back and help them. Now, this was a very unusual thing for him to ask. And so the king and his wife, the queen, said, well, how long would you need to be gone? So he told him, you have to be gone for a while. And he said, not only that, I would need some materials. He said, they don't have anything to rebuild the walls and the gates with. And so he said, not only that, he said, I would need some documents from you that said to the forest, the keepers, that I could have all that I needed. Not only that, he said, I would need somebody to protect us on our trip, because you know how dangerous it is to travel from Susa all the way to Jerusalem. How many people would be attacking us? And so as a result of the conversation, the king gave him everything he asked for. Answer number one. Then the scripture says that he had a safe trip there. Answer number two. Answer number three is when he got there, the scripture says that as he began to talk with the people, the scripture says, if you'll notice in chapter 2 and verse 18, I told them how the hand of my God had been favorable to me, and also about the king's words which he had spoken to me. Then they said, let us arise and build. So they put their hands to the good work. That is, he suddenly had the cooperation of all the people there who were willing to say with him, listen, we believe that the Lord has sent you, and so we're willing to cooperate. We're willing to go to work. Not only that, when the enemy attacked them, Sanballat and Tobiah and all the rest of them, the Bible says that God protected them every single time. And Nehemiah reminded them that the God whom they served would protect them and care for them. And so oftentimes they would have to stand in front of their houses where they lived on the wall. And with one hand they had their sword in, on their side, and with a trowel on the other. Or sometime when it got real bad, they'd have to have one man keep watch while one man worked. And so all during this time, God had protected them from everything. And so as you see going through these first few chapters, that over and over and over again, every single thing that he'd requested of God and even more, God answered. Then when you come, if you'll notice, to the sixth chapter, and the 15th and 16th verse says, so the wall was completed on the 25th of the month Elul in 52 days. And it came about when all of our enemies heard of it and all the nations surrounding us saw it, they lost their confidence, for they recognized that this work had been accomplished with the help of our God. Now, here is a man who gets bad news. He gets burdened. He gets under conviction. He knows it's absolutely impossible for him to do anything about it. And God, he begins to cry out to God. God begins to answer his prayer. And God provides every single thing he needs to meet the challenge before him. And it's interesting that you'll find in Nehemiah a man of great confidence. And I think one of the reasons that he has such confidence is because he understands and knows the nature and the person of the God to whom he prays. And if you look through these chapters, what you'll notice is how often that confidence is expressed. Let me give you a couple of them. In chapter 2, he says the latter part of verse 8, he says, and the king granted them to me, because that is all the things that he'd asked, because the good hand of my God was upon me. And he says in verse 18, I told them how the hand of my God had been favorable to me. And he says, the God of heaven will give us success. And on and on he goes about what God had done for them, and each time they prayed and how the Lord answered their prayer. Now, when I think about that, I think about the different kinds of challenges we meet. Certainly, maybe not as great as that, but the challenge to you and me that we meet in our life, at that moment in our life, it's very important. That moment, it's very big. And sometimes it looks gigantic, and sometimes it may look absolutely impossible. Well, how do we respond, and why do we respond the way we respond? Do we come to God with boldness, and do we come with Him with absolute confidence and assurance that God is not only going to hear, but He's going to answer our prayer? What is it about this man that caused him to have such absolute confidence, such boldness, and such assurance that God would hear him? Well, I want us to notice this prayer, and this is where I want us to spend our time primarily. Look at the prayer in verse 5 that he prayed. He says, I beseech thee, O Lord God of heaven, the great and awesome God who preserves the covenant and loving kindness for those who have, those who love him and keep his commandments. Now, he continues his prayer a little later on, but this is the prayer I want us to notice primarily here. And that is, here's a man who has a view of God that brings him such absolute confidence and overwhelming assurance that God is indeed going to hear his prayer. Now, let me just say that I think the most important aspect of prayer, there are lots of elements in prayer, but the most important element in prayer, I believe, is the view of our God. Who is this God to whom I'm praying? My view of God is the bottom line, the foundation of all of my praying. To whom am I praying? In so many religions of the world, they pray to a God who is transcendent, a God who not only is invisible, but a God who is untouchable. And there's nothing about their God that is sympathetic and loving and good. Nothing about their God that says that he pursues them with goodness, that he stored up goodness for them. And so when you look at the other religions of the world, there's nothing in all existence to match the Christian faith. We have a God who is absolutely, and the only God we have, and he is the only God. And our God is absolutely unlike all the gods of other religions in the world. And so he starts his prayer out, O Lord God of heaven. Now, When you think about all the elements in prayer, for example, somebody says, well, now, wait a minute. Now, what about this whole idea of praying in the will of God? Isn't that the most important thing, that you and I find out what the will of God is and what we're to ask? Well, that's very important. Somebody else says, well, now, doesn't the Bible say that if we regard iniquity in our heart, if we sin against Him, that He will not answer our prayer, and therefore, isn't a clean heart extremely important? Very important. Somebody says, well, now, wait a minute, what about my motivation? Isn't it very essential that I have the right motive, the right reason for asking God for something? Absolutely. And now, what about this whole idea of faith? Isn't that the absolute ultimate bottom line? And that is, if I don't believe Him, how in the world is He going to answer my prayer? Because He says it's all based on our faith, trusting Him. This is the confidence that we have in Him, that if we ask anything according to His will, He hears us. And if we know that He hears us, we know that we have the petition we desired of Him. Isn't all this based on our faith and trust in Him? Absolutely. Then how can you say that the bottom line, the most important thing, is the view of the God to whom we pray? Well, let's look at that for a moment, because I want you to see why it's so very important. I believe it's one of the primary reasons that so many people will start praying some things and stop. They get challenged with big things in life and they think, well, you know, I know that God hears and answers prayer, but... So I want you to look at three words here now. And I want you to jot them down, if you will, and because I'm going to ask you to give them back to me in just a few moments and to respond to something. I want you to notice this prayer, because what we're looking at here is this man's view of God. I mean, he was a tremendous leader. I don't think Nehemiah knew what his capacity and his potential was as a servant, tasting food and tasting wine. But when God sent him on this mission, God did a marvelous work in his life. And I want you to notice this prayer. And I want us to look at these words. Notice, first of all, what he says. He says, O Lord God. Now, I want you to look at the word Lord. That word Lord, if you'll notice, is all in what? It's all in capital letters. Capital L, capital O, capital R, capital D. What is that word and what does that word mean? That is the word that means, that is translated Jehovah or Yahweh in the Hebrew. Jehovah is the word. It is found 6,800 and about 23 times in the Old Testament. It's not even found in the first chapter of the Bible, which has the word God 32 times, but this word Jehovah is not even in the first chapter of the Bible. Well, what did he mean when he said, O Lord? I believe Nehemiah understood who this God was to whom he was praying. I believe he understood clearly who this God was. Because, you see, the word Jehovah to him meant the God who is eternal in his being. The God who is self-existent. That is, nobody brought him into being and nobody can take him out of being. This is the God who is absolutely faithful to every single one of his promises. This is why he says, an awesome God who preserves the covenant and loving kindness of those who love Him and keep His commandments. This was the God of Abraham, Isaac, and Jacob. This is the God who loved them. This is the God of grace. This is the God of mercy. This is the God of justice. This is the God who cared for His people. This is the God who rescued them. This is a God of loving kindness and tender mercy toward them. And so when he says here, O Lord God, this is the God who fills the heavens. This is the God in whose presence everything, everywhere is in the presence of this God. This is the awesome God of mankind. So when he says, begins his prayer and says, O Lord God, he knew exactly to whom he was speaking. Now notice that second word is God. This is the word Elohim, and this is the word that singles out God as a God who is infinite in His being, infinite in His power, who has all power. He's the sovereign God of this universe. This is the word found in Genesis chapter 1, verse 1, when it says, in the beginning God. This is the aspect of God who is the Creator in all of His creative ability, in all of His power and might to speak the worlds into being. Turn, if you will, to Hebrews chapter 11. And you remember this chapter is primarily, we think, in terms of faith. But I want you to listen, if you will, to this third verse. And we'll start with the second verse. Hebrews chapter 11, verse 2. Listen to what he says. He says, for by it, that is, well, let's start with verse 1. We're talking about faith. He says, now faith is the assurance of things hoped for, the conviction of things not seen. For by it, that is by faith, the men of old gained approval. By faith, we understand that the worlds were prepared by the Word of God so that what is seen was not made out of things which are visible. That is, he's saying that God, when he created this world, did not take something that was in it, that was already in existence and create this world, but he spoke this world into being. So when you hear all the theories of evolution and all the rest, you can put them all together and you can know this for sure, that behind every theory and behind every single bit of matter in existence that will ever exist, there is this awesome eternal being who is called God, Jehovah God, Elohim, that is the one who is known for his creative ability, known for his might and his power and control. He is the sovereign God of this universe. So oftentimes when you hear these men and women in the Old Testament talking about the Lord God, why wouldn't they just use one word? Why don't you just say Lord? Why don't you just say God? Because they understood the full meaning of these words. And if you'll notice here, he says he is a keeper of his covenant for those who love him and keep his commandments. Now, I want you to look at one other word for God here. Notice, if you will, in the 11th verse. When he comes down to the 11th verse, having confessed the sins of his people, if you'll notice, that word Lord is in little letters, capital L, little O-R-D. What is that word? That word is Adonai. And that is the word that indicates God's rulership. That is, he is the one who is Lord over all. He is the one who is ruling. He is the master. When we talk about his lordship in the Old Testament, then you've got these three words that he uses. First of all, there is the word Lord. Secondly, God, and then Lord here. So we said there are three words. First of all is Jehovah or Yahweh. Secondly, Elohim, and the third is Adonai. So here's what you have. You have a God who is described in this fashion. You say, are we talking about three gods? No, we're talking about one God whose names are different because they give different aspects of God. And because the language is so exacting, God wants us to know all that he is. For example, we say in English love. You can love chocolate, you can love a man or a woman, or you can love some thrill, you can love all kinds of things. But in the Greek language, they had different words for love that meant different aspects of love. When we come to God, here's what we have. When we talk about God Jehovah, he is absolute in faithfulness. When we say God who is a God who is a God of all power, we talk about a God who is infinite in power, absolute in power, total control. This is the God we're speaking of here, Elohim. And the God who is master and ruler over all, he is the God Adonai. So when somebody says, well, no, wait a minute, just tell me about your God. Here's what you tell them. You say, well, there is Jehovah, absolute in faithfulness. Absolute in faithfulness. You can count on him never to renege on a single promise. That is the very nature of God. And that is the reason this word is here. Lord, Jehovah, Yahweh, absolute in faithfulness. He will keep every single promise he has ever made. It is his nature to do so. He cannot contradict his own nature. Here is God, in whom you can place your trust anytime, anywhere. Every single promise, you never have to worry about, will he or will he not? Elohim, infinite in power. This God who makes his promises is a God who has the power and the right to fulfill every single one of them. You never have to worry about God not being able to do anything. He is a God who knows no limitation of his power. He is the sovereign God of this universe. He is in control of every single thing by his power. This is the God who created it all. This is the aspect of God in all of his creative ability. Then there is Lord, that is Adonai. He is the master. He is the ruler. He's the one who says that he is to be Lord and master over our lives. He's to control us for his good and for our good and for his glory and honor. So when somebody says, who is this God that you serve? He is Jehovah. Listen, Jehovah, absolute in faithfulness. Here is a God who is infinite in his power. Infinite in his power. Here is a God who is ruling over every single solitary thing. Well, now, when I come to God in prayer and I look at this and I think, well, Lord, now, who is this God that I'm praying to? You see, that is the very basic bottom line, because it's going to affect everything I do. And I want to show you in a few moments why it affects what we pray and how we pray. Who is this God? Here is God, absolute in faithfulness, infinite in power, ruling over everything. Jehovah, Elohim, Adonai. So when somebody says, well, tell me about your God, you just tell them three things. Jehovah, absolute in faithfulness. Elohim, infinite in power. Adonai, absolute Lord. That is your conviction. That is who this God is. Now, so when here is Nehemiah coming with this challenge in his life that appears to be absolutely impossible, here he is a servant. And what does he do? O Lord God of heaven, the great and awesome God. So let me ask you a question. How many times when you come to God in prayer, do you stop to think who he is? Or do you just simply say, Lord, God, Jesus? How many times do we stop to think about who is this Lord? And this is why I think if you read the prayers of the Old Testament, how often they would say, O Lord God. Then they usually will use some words to describe something about him. But is it not true that most of us, when we pray, we will say, now, Lord, here's what I need. God, here's what I want. And instead of putting any emphasis on the personhood, we put our emphasis on what we want this God to do for us. And so I want you to notice what he says here now. He says, look at this verse. O Lord God of heaven, the great and awesome God. Great referring to God's power and might and ability to do anything and all things. But then he says he is great and what? Great and awesome. Now we sing oftentimes about our awesome God. What in the world do we mean by our awesome God? Well, usually when we talk about awesome, people usually relegate that or think in terms of bigness, size, largeness, how great something is in size. That's not what this means. When he talks about our great and awesome God, that word awesome here means reverence. That is to be feared. When the Bible says we're to fear God, that does not mean I'm to be afraid of him or scared of him, but it means I am to revere him. Listen, as the righteous, holy God that he is. We think in terms of Jehovah, this is the righteousness of God. This is the holiness of God. That word encompasses so much about him. Not only his grace and love and mercy and kindness and goodness, but his justice, his holiness and his righteousness. We're coming to that. That's the God we're coming to. Will it make any difference what I ask? Yes, it will. Will it make any difference about my response? Yes, it will. And so when he says, our great and awesome God, O Lord God of heaven, and he says, the great and awesome God, one who is to be respected, one who is to be revered, one is to be praised, one is to be worshipped, one before whom we are to stand and sit and kneel humbly before him. That's who he is. He is not this man upstairs. He's not some God that we just think about in terms of some colloquial kind of attitude. This word Jehovah was so sacred that the Bible says in the 24th chapter of Leviticus, Moses said, here's the law. Anyone who disgraces that name Jehovah, anyone who blasphemes that name, anyone who profanes that name, the penalty is death by stoning. That was their concept of God. And today people just throw his name around and oftentimes in profanity. And what they don't understand is the Bible says we shall give an account. We shall give an account to God for our language and our speech. And when people use God's name as a profane way, you know what it says? It says they know nothing about his nature. They know nothing about this God. And somebody can say one time it's God this with a three-letter or four-letter word behind it or whatever it might be. Then the next thing you know, you hear them talking about, well, I do pray. Who in the world do they pray to? You cannot profane the name of Almighty God and then get on your knees and cry out to this God and ask him for help. You don't know the God to whom you're speaking. He is the Lord, God of this universe, the ruler of all mankind. He is absolute in his faithfulness. Listen, infinite in his power, and he is Lord over all. And when he says he's absolute in his faithfulness, that means he will keep his promise, his promise to punish the wicked as well as be good to the righteous. You have to remember that part. He's not just a one-sided kind of God. And so when he prays to someone that he understands. And you look at what happened as a result and how God worked in Nehemiah's life. Here's a man who understood what all this was about. Now, I want you to look, if you will, in Revelation chapter 1 for a moment. Revelation chapter 1. It's interesting when you look at in the last book of the Bible, what was their attitude? What's their response? Look at John's response in the presence of Jesus. Look, if you will, in verse 17. Here he's seen this great vision of the Lord Jesus, and he says in let's see what verse we should, the 17th verse. He says, and when I saw him, I fell at his feet as a dead man. And he laid his right hand upon me, saying, do not be afraid. I am the first and the last. Why would John fall as if a dead man in the presence of Jesus? Because of the awesome holiness and righteousness and absolute indescribable purity of the Son of God. These earthbound minds of ours, we'll never be able to understand what absolute purity is, absolute moral holiness is. We'll never be able to understand that in all of its fullness until we stand in the presence of God. He fell upon his face as dead. When you turn to the fourth chapter, for example, look at this. Here are the 24 elders. Verse 9 of chapter 4. And when the living creatures give glory and honor and thanks to him who sits on the throne, to him who lives forever and ever, and the 24 elders will fall down before him who sits on the throne and will worship him who lives forever and ever and will cast their crowns before the throne, saying, worthy art thou, our Lord and our God, to receive glory and honor and power. For that is, create all things, and because of thy will they existed and were created. Falling down before him, acknowledging who he is. When I think about oftentimes people today, when you talk about praying, they don't want to get on their knees. They say, well, I don't have to get on my knees. No, you don't. You don't have to kneel to pray. But you know, when I think about who he is, when I think about the awesome righteousness and holiness and the greatness and the power and the might and the infiniteness of God in every single, listen, in every single characteristic, in every single attribute of God, it is the absolute perfection of everything it could possibly be. And this is the God who has chosen to relate to you and me, sinful human beings, unworthy of his presence, unworthy of his blessing, unworthy of anything that comes our way, and yet he has chosen to relate himself to us. If that should not get us on our knees and on our face before Almighty God, tell me what should. This is Almighty God in all of his power and awesome greatness. And yet what does he do? He's willing to relate to you and to me on a warm, intimate, personal basis. Nehemiah knew the God he was talking to. And so here's what you find. I want you to turn, if you will, and there's some other verses in Nehemiah, but turn, if you will, let's go to Psalms and the book of Daniel. Turn to Psalms for a moment, 65. In Psalm 65, because Nehemiah is not the only one who saw God in this light. Look, if you will, in the 65th Psalm and the 5th verse. Psalm 65, verse 5. Look what he says. By awesome deeds thou dost answer us in righteousness, O God of our salvation. Awesome deeds. Indescribable. Listen, he says, they are so indescribable. What does it do? It brings me to my knees in humility before this God who can do such mighty deeds as these. Look in the 66th Psalm, 5th verse. Come and see the works of God, who is awesome in his deeds toward the sons of men. He turned the sea into dry land. They passed through the river on foot. There let us rejoice in him. That is, when we understand that God's mighty deeds, and we understand who it is that's done them. What does it do? It brings us into reverence. That's what he's talking about. Reverencing him, worshiping him, being devoted to him. Well, turn, if you will, to Psalm 111. Psalm 111. Look, if you will, at this passage. In the 9th verse of this 111th Psalm. He says, he has sent redemption to his people. He has ordained his covenant forever. Holy and awesome is his name. Holy and awesome is his name. They would not even pronounce the name of Jehovah because it was so holy in their sight, because it so represented God. And so here he is saying, this is the God whom we serve. Now, somebody said, well, now, wait a minute now. What about, I got something I want to ask you. Is this not a conflict? Isn't this a contradiction to what Jesus said? Turn to Matthew chapter 6 for a moment. And we call this the Lord's Prayer, or the model prayer, or the pattern prayer, whatever you want to call it. And if you'll notice in this 6th chapter, the Sermon on the Mount, here Jesus said, now this is the way you're to pray. You say, well, now wait a minute. We've been hearing about all this, oh Lord God, great and awesome God. Now look at this prayer. Verse 9. Pray then in this way, our Father who art in heaven, hallowed be thy name. Thy kingdom come, thy will be done on earth as it is in heaven. Give us this day our daily bread, and the rest of it are things we need. Now, what I want you to notice is this. Is there a contradiction here? No, there is not. Look at this. Our Father, who art in heaven. What did Nehemiah say? O Lord God of heaven. Notice the second thing. He says, hallowed be thy name. Holy is thy name. Great and awesome God. To be revered. The very name is to be revered. He says, thy will be done. And what is he saying? He talked about obeying. Look at this. Back to Nehemiah for a moment. Notice what he said. He said, the God who preserves the covenant and loving kindness for those who love him and keep his commandments, acknowledging his rule, the kingdom of God on this earth. And then he talks about the fact that he is a God who preserves the covenant and loving kindness, which meant his promise to provide for them everything they need. It was just two different aspects. Here in the Old Testament, their understanding of God was one thing. In the New Testament, here's what Jesus did. When he came, he did not come to belittle the name of our God. He did not come to make him, less holy, less righteous. But he came to simply say that the Father, that God, this awesome God of this universe, he is a God who is not only absolute

pay a price. It is the holy name of God because, you see, His name represents His character, His attributes, His power, and represents His deeds. It represents who He is. And so Jehovah God, you see, one word was not sufficient. And then there are lots of other words, Jehovah Nissi and Jehovah Jireh and all the other words that each one says something about what God does. The very character of God. He is so awesome in His very being. He is so, listen, so great and majestic in His being. There is no one word, there are no group of words that can describe adequately who this God is. This is the God to whom you and I pray. This is the God to whom you and I come to say, Lord, here's my request, here's the challenge, here's my hurt, here's my pain, here's what I'm suffering about, here's my need. God, I'm bringing it to You. Who is the God to whom you pray and cry out to Him? Or is that God to whom you pray and cry out simply, Lord, God, but somehow you never stop to think, who is this? You say, well, that's what the Bible calls Him, and so therefore that's what I call Him. Yes, I know that's true, but who is this God? Who is this God to whom you and I are praying? So I want to ask you again, if I gave you a sheet of paper and said, write down single words, everything you know about the God to whom you pray. Before this message, I wonder how many words you could have put down. Would you have put down infinite in power, absolute in faithfulness? Would you have placed down there omniscient, omnipresent, omnipotent? All the words that we hear. When you come to God, do you come to Him? Do you come to Him thinking about that? You see, our view of God affects our prayers, and it affects our response. It affects many things, and I want to talk about at least three of them that is certainly is affected. And so, when you pray and you ask the Lord and you speak to God, what do you say? Well, look at this. Somebody says, all right, now wait a minute. How does this affect my praying? Can't I just say, Lord and God, hear me and answer my prayer? Well, yes, He can. Well, how does it affect it? Well, let's think about it this light. When you and I come and we say, Lord God, which is what Nehemiah said, we use the same terminology. The question is, what do I understand about that? Who is the God to whom I'm praying? Is this a God that I can just wrap up in one word and just move right on, or is there something else? Well, think about it this way. My view of God is going to influence and greatly affect what I ask Him for. If I just see God as some people seeing, just somebody sitting up in heaven just waiting to give me everything I want, that's going to affect some things I ask for. If I understand who God is, it's going to affect what I ask Him, because I'll know that by His character, there's some things He's not going to give me. There's some things He will withhold. There's some things of you He desires to give. He is a God so good and so full of goodness and grace and mercy and love. Yes, yes, yes, yes, yes. God is interested. God is ready. God is sitting on ready, waiting to answer my prayer. God wants, He wants this in your life. If I understand who He is, He's a God who certainly is faithful to His promises. Therefore, I can come to Him and here's a particular need I have, and He said, here's a need that He will certainly meet, then I can come to Him. It will affect, listen, my view of God will affect what I ask for. Not only that, it will affect how big my petitions are. And haven't you heard people say, well, I couldn't ask God for that, meaning, well, that's too much. Let me ask you something. How much is too much for an infinite, omniscient, omnipotent, omnipresent, all gracious, good, eternal creator of all things? That's why the Bible says anything too difficult for God, and the answer is what? No. If there's nothing too difficult for Him, and I come to Him and I understand who He is, it will affect what I ask for, and it's going to affect of how much of it I ask for. Listen to what Nehemiah asked for. He asked for leave from the king, all the materials he needed, guards on the way. In other words, he just said, well, you know, who am I asking? This was Nehemiah's opinion, I believe. This is, if you ask Nehemiah, now what were you thinking? Nehemiah was thinking this, I'm talking to the king, I'm talking to the Father. Speaking to the king, making my request to the Father. What did he say? O Lord God of heaven, great and awesome God who preserves the covenant, loving kindness for those who love Him and keep His commandments. And what was that covenant? He would bring them back. So what was he saying? Speaking to the king, but talking to God.

asking the king, but believing it from God. And see, oftentimes we limit ourselves into what we ask and how much we ask for because we ask on the basis of what we think we can do. We ask on the basis, listen, of our resources. We trust God for what we think we can come up with. Listen, we're to trust God on the basis of who He is, what He has promised. How big is this God? How great is this God? How awesome is this God? It's going to affect what you ask for. The second thing your view of God's going to affect is this. It's going to affect your lifestyle. Because you see, if I understand that God is holy and righteous and pure, if I understand that He's a God who wants the best for me and wants me to walk in oneness with Him, that's the kind of God He is, then it's going to affect how I live. It's going to affect my behavior. How am I going to come to God living in deliberate, willful sin, holding on to sin, at the same time expecting God to answer my prayer? It will affect, listen, it will affect the purity of our heart. It will affect our behavior and our conduct. It's going to affect how we think, how we relate to people. It's going to affect everything about us. Because if I understand who He is, He's a God of righteousness and holiness. He's a God of goodness, yes, and mercy and love and all the rest. But He's a God who wants the best for us. And wanting the best for us says the best for you is to obey me. Being omniscient and being all wise, I know what is best for you. Obey me, that's what's best. Is it going to affect my behavior, my conduct, my view of God? Yes, it will. Because if I only see Him as somebody up in heaven, out yonder, some impersonal being or some force who somehow gets me what I want in some fashion or some way by my efforts or somebody else's efforts, it'll have no effect whatsoever on the way I live. The third thing is certainly going to affect is my faith. If I see God as a distant God, if I see Him as one who has favorites, plays favorites. If I see Him as a God who is prejudiced, if I see Him as a God who's stingy, who rules by rules and regulations, if I don't see Him as a God of grace and love and mercy, if I don't see Him as a God of kindness and forgiveness, then when I come to Him to make a request, if I don't have the right view of God, I'm not going to be able to believe Him. You can say, well, I believe He's omnipotent, He's omniscient, He's omnipresent, He's all those things, but I don't know whether He'd answer that for me or not. Why not? Why not? Because He's a God. Listen, He desires the best for His children. He wants to pour out His blessings upon us. Listen, it's no testimony to who God is by being stingy. It's no testimony to God by withholding blessings from us. That's nothing to Him. Listen, it's in His goodness and love and mercy that He draws. And you remember what Paul said? He says, don't you realize that it's by the goodness of God that oftentimes we are led to repentance? It's we see God expressing who He is. And so we come to Him and say, well, does my view of God have any effect on my prayer? It certainly does. It certainly does. It affects what I ask for, how much I ask for. It affects my relationship to Him, my relationship to others, my conduct and my behavior, and it affects my faith. Am I able to believe Him? Well, what's God able to do? The truth is, it will affect every aspect of our prayer. And our view of God is going to affect ultimately every aspect of our life. And so it does make a difference how we view God. Now, but let's think about how many people view Him. They don't see Him as a holy, righteous God. But I think about many people when they pray, and let me ask you this question. How much time or how often when you pray, do you spend any time at all talking to Him about Him? Or do you just simply talk to Him about what you want from Him? That is, do you see God primarily as a giver? Is that the way you see it? Primarily as a giver. If you could analyze your prayers, more than likely, for many people, that's the way they see God. Now, they wouldn't say, oh, no, I don't know. Stop and ask yourself the question. The last time I prayed, what did I say? Did I bring Him my need? Did I tell Him what I needed to have? There's nothing wrong with that. He says, ask it, it should be given you. But was that my emphasis? Was that the only interest I had? Got Him in trouble? Let me ask you another question. When you come to church on Sunday, you come, I certainly hope it's not out of habit, though it's a wonderful habit to be in. I hope that's not the primary reason. Secondly, do you come because you want to find or listen or hear something and you say, now, Lord, please speak to the pastor's heart so that I'll have this need met in my life or that need. And God, you know what I'm facing here, what I'm facing there?

0: I wonder how many people come to and come saying, Lord, now Sunday, I want to learn something about you. I want to understand you better. I want to deepen my relationship with you. And I want to have a more intimate relationship with you. And the best way for me to do it is to understand things about you I don't understand. I want to get a little different aspect. I want to see you in a different light. God, help me to understand what you're like. I love you and I'm devoted to you. And sometimes I don't think I do so well. And I need to understand better your ways and how you think and how you operate and what motivates you, God. I wonder how many people come desiring to know this God to whom we're going to pray all week long a little better. But it is sort of strange to me that anybody could come week after week after week and say, you know what, I want to know something about God. Never write it down. You know what? Satan is a master at stealing right out of your mind before lunch is over what you heard. You know what? It's very important that you and I let me tell you something. This God I'm talking about is the God that you and I are going to spend eternity with. Listen, this is the God who will sit as judge over all mankind. This is the God before whom you and I are going to stand on the day of rewards when you and I stand in the judgment seat of Christ, where he's not going to condemn us or punish us. We're just going to get, listen, thank God, better than what's coming to us, amen? We're not going to get just what's coming to us, but by his grace and love. This is not somebody who is some fairy tale, some mythology in a book somewhere. We're talking about the reality of God, who is more real than every single one of us. And I wonder, how often do you just spend time saying, Lord, I want to know you better. You remember the time I told you, and I've mentioned it a couple of times, and I'm going to say it again, because this is what I'm talking about. I was up in the mountains praying, and it was about 4 o'clock in the afternoon. I will never forget it. And I was down just asking the Lord and talking to him, and all of a sudden I just said, Lord, what is it about you that you want me to know above everything else, just like lightning, how much I love you? I will never forget that. Like lightning, how much I love you. When I said, what is it about you that you want me to know at this point in my life above everything else? How much I love you. You know what? It opened my eyes. Because then I began to see evidences of the love of God that I'd just walk right by and never paid any attention to. There's not a man in here who wants a relationship to his wife. And the only relationship they have is she's always wanting this and wanting that and wanting the other. That's all she just wants. Give. You don't want that kind of relationship. There's not a woman in here who wants a relationship with her husband. And all he wants is give. We want an intimate, loving relationship that is mutually giving and receiving. Do you think this God ignores? Does he not care? Is he not interested in us? God can give us everything we need. That's not even the issue. He doesn't need any of us. You know why he's done for us what he's done? Because he loves us. Now, if you love somebody, you want a relationship that isn't just give. You want a relationship that's intimate, that's warm and personal, that gets down the inside of each other. And you feel what the other one feels, and you understand how they think, and you understand why they think the way they think. And you want to give yourself away to that person. God wants to give himself to us. And he has given himself to us in the person of Jesus Christ. Jesus Christ is living on the inside of every single child of God. You know what he's done? He says he has given us his best. We don't have to worry about all the other stuff that we need in life. He has given us his best. That's what's coming. The rest of it comes when the need is there, when the desire is there that fits into his will for our life. What does he want? He wants a loving relationship. He wants intimacy with us. He wants us to want to know him, not just get from him. How do people see God? The giver. Some of them see him as the operator of 911. When they get in trouble, call on God. Some of them see him as a lifesaver. Lord, I'm in trouble. Please help me. Please help me, God. That's not the God of the Scriptures. And so you say, well, does it affect the way I pray? Does it affect my answers to prayer? Yes, indeed it does. It affects every aspect of it. And so when I think about God, he is not my servant. He's not a bellhop just sitting in heaven waiting for me to call on him for something else. Jehovah. Absolute in faithfulness. Elohim, infinite in power. Adonai, master and ruler. This is the God of grace and love and mercy and goodness and kindness and forgiveness that Jesus came to make it possible for you and me to have a relationship with Him. Now let me ask you this question. Is answered prayer a way of life for you, or is it an exception? Are you interested in the giver himself, or just the gift he has to give? Do you want to understand and to experience a loving relationship that is so intimate, so indescribably fulfilling, so complete, that nothing in this life can possibly match it, no matter what? That's the God who is available to you and to me, if we will only make ourselves available to Him by trusting His Son Jesus as our Savior, asking Him to forgive us of our sins, which He will do the moment we ask Him based on His death at Calvary, bringing us into relationship with Him. Listen, that relationship is the beginning. Listen to this. It is the beginning of an eternal, unbreakable, non-negotiable, irrevocable relationship forever and ever and ever and ever. We are the sons and daughters of Almighty God, God of goodness and love and mercy toward us. That's His invitation to you. And my friend, you would be foolish to turn down an invitation from the God of this universe, who has been willing to offer His Son to you as a gift forever and ever and ever. And with it comes eternal life and every single blessing you'll ever need. Father, when we say we worship You, we love You, we adore You, we pray the Holy Spirit will enable us to know how to do that in a fashion that Your heart is blessed by our blessing You and honoring You. We thank You for the wonderful gift of prayer, the most awesome privilege we have in our whole life, the privilege to touch anybody anywhere in space or on this globe, the capacity to touch through prayer anybody anywhere, whatever their need, whatever their hurt, whatever their burden. We thank You and praise You. And we ask for those who've never trusted You as their Savior, would You help them to understand? Life doesn't really begin until it begins with You. And then it never ends, because You are absolutely eternal, and all that You possess in us is eternal. I pray the Spirit of God will take this simple message, apply it to each one of our hearts, let it transform the way we pray. Not to come to You as the great giver, but to come to You as our great and mighty God. And we pray this in the name of Your Son, Jesus. Amen.
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0: One of the most familiar verses in all the Bible is found in 1 John, the little epistle toward the back of the Bible. And one of the reasons it is so familiar is because it is something we have to deal with every day. It goes like this. If we confess our sins, He's faithful and just to forgive us of our sins and to cleanse us from all unrighteousness. Now, all of us have quoted that many, many times. And yet I wonder if we really understand what it means to genuinely confess our sins. Because oftentimes people will say, well, yes, I have confessed them. Well, has God forgiven you? Well, I'm not sure. Well, let's do it again. So we do it again. And so they confess something. And so I say, well, here's what God says. Has He forgiven you? Well, I think so. I don't feel like it. Maybe so. And so in spite of the fact that God has given us a definite promise about something all of us have to deal with, it is still a major problem. And even a more major problem are those people who say, who've never trusted Jesus Christ as their Savior, who say, well, oh, I confess my sin to Him all the time because the Bible says in the Sermon on the Mount, and I believe, of course, the Sermon on the Mount. And once in a while somebody will say, well, now, I don't believe all the Bible, but I do believe the Sermon on the Mount and the Ten Commandments. So let me tell you something, friend. Of all the scriptures in this book, the Ten Commandments and the Sermon on the Mount are the most demanding passages of Scripture in all the Bible. So if you're going to reject the Son of God, please don't read the Sermon on the Mount and the Ten Commandments and think that somehow you are going to be accepted in the eyes of God, because it's not so. And so when somebody says, well, I just believe the Lord's Prayer. I just believe the 23rd Psalm and the Lord's Prayer. And I love that part when it says, if we forgive those who trespass against us, that God will forgive us. And therefore, I believe I'm forgiven. No, you're not. You see, if all you had to do is to confess your sin to God, and that would make you right with Him, why did Jesus have to die? There's much more to confession than simply telling Him something that you have done. So I want you to turn, if you will, to 1 John. And for many of you who are young believers, and maybe you're not too familiar with where some of these books are, you just start at the back of the Bible and go Revelation, Jude, 3rd, 2nd, 1st John. Not the gospel, but the little epistle here in the back. And I want us to begin reading in verse 5. And I want us to read through chapter 2, verse 2. And I want you to look for something. I want you to look for some words that keep being repeated over and over and over again. They're just two-letter words because they're very significant in understanding to whom John wrote this epistle. So let's begin, if you will, in verse 5. He says, "And this is the message we heard from Him and announced to you, that God is light, and in Him there is no darkness at all. If we say that we have fellowship with Him and yet walk in darkness, we lie and do not practice the truth. But if we walk in the light as He Himself is in the light, we have fellowship one with another, and the blood of Jesus, His Son, cleanses us from all sin. If we say that we have no sin, we deceive ourselves and the truth is not in us. If we confess our sins, He is faithful and righteous to forgive us our sins and to cleanse us from all unrighteousness. If we say that we have not sinned, we make Him a liar, and His word is not in us. My little children, I'm writing these things to you that you may not sin. And if anyone sins, we have an advocate with the Father, Jesus Christ the righteous. And He Himself is the propitiation, or the sacrifice, for our sins, but not only for our sins, but also for those of the whole world." This book is about the Christian life, not about getting saved. And so, 24 times in 8 verses, John the Beloved, you recall that he was more than likely the youngest of the apostles and outlived all the rest of them and died, having been banished to Patmos by the Roman Emperor Domitian. And here he is late in life writing this epistle to the churches there in Asia Minor. And so he says, we, us, and our. We're not talking about lost people. We're talking about believers. Very important you and I understand this. So when he says, if we confess our sins, He's faithful and just to forgive us our sins and to cleanse us from all unrighteousness, then he's talking about believers dealing with sin in their life. Now, I believe that God intends for us who are believers to enjoy Him. I believe God wants us to love Him, but to enjoy Him, to take pleasure in fellowshipping with Him and enjoy being His friend as well as His child. And so therefore, if I'm going to enjoy the Christian life, one of the things I have to learn how to deal with is I have to learn how to deal with sin, because sin is a problem in the Christian life. And I want you to notice here in the very beginning of this passage that what this is all about is a problem we face. Notice, if you will, in verse 5. He says, "This is the message we heard from Him and announced to you, that God is light and in Him is no darkness at all." Then he says, if we say that we have fellowship with Him and yet we walk in darkness, we're not telling the truth and we're not practicing the truth. So here's what I want you to notice. The problem here that all of us have is this. The problem is that God, who is light, which means He is perfect and pure and absolutely righteous, He loves us and desires to have fellowship with us. When you and I are walking obediently before Him, we can have fellowship with Him. When you and I choose darkness in our life, and that is a good symbol in the scriptures, always the scriptures for sin. Darkness is indication here of sin. When you and I invite darkness into our life, what we have is an immediate conflict. How do you mix darkness and light? You cannot. How can you mix impurity with purity? You cannot. How can you mix imperfection with perfection? You cannot. Now, somebody says, well, you mean to tell me that God expects us to be perfect? I'm coming to that in just for a moment. What I want you to see here is this, that every single child of God has a relationship with the Father. And that relationship is the relationship of sonship. And yet, even after you and I were saved, we still at times choose to sin against God. Sometimes we may say we fell into sin, but the truth is we got a good look at it before we took a fall. So the truth is we step into it, we walk into it. Sometimes in our frailties and in our weaknesses, in a moment of weakness, we do something that our spirit does not want us to do, and we know we shouldn't and we don't want to, and yet we do it anyway. Well, what he's talking about here is how do we live a joyful, pleasurable relationship, fellowship with the Son of God, who requires holiness and purity in our life, when we live in a dirty world and we're going to sin. Now, someone may say, well, now, what you're about to do is you're about to take away our responsibility for living holy and just tell us all we have to do is confess. That's why I want you to listen very carefully, because that is not what I'm going to say. What I want us to see here is this, that God Almighty understands that you and I live in a sinful, dirty world. He also understands, as the Apostle Paul describes in Galatians chapter 5, and if you'll turn there for just a moment, that one of the problems we have is not just the fact that we live in a dirty world, but the Scripture says in chapter 5 of Galatians in verse 16. He says, but I say, walk by the Spirit, and you will not carry out the desires of the flesh. For the flesh sets the desire against the Spirit, and the Spirit against the flesh, for these are in opposition to one another, so that you may not do the things that you please. Now, what does he mean by flesh? Now, once in a while, I will explain something over and over and over again, because there's some people, for example, who miss it. When the Bible talks about flesh, we're talking about our naturalness. We're talking about that principle, that something within me that still wants to sin at times in spite of the fact that I have been born again by the grace of God. And the Bible says that you and I have become new creations in Christ. Somebody says, well, if you've become a new creature in Christ Jesus, how is it that you can sin? Because we still live in this human physical body. We still have those natural tendencies and senses that God gave us. A desire for rest and food and pleasure and sex and so forth. All those things God has given us to be brought under control of the Holy Spirit so we can live a joyful, happy life. The Christian life has never been meant to be some burden that God places on us. Now, if you listen to some preaching, for example, that you shouldn't do this and you shouldn't do that, you must do this and you must do that, sometimes I think I couldn't even belong to that church because all those should, oughts, and must would absolutely bear me down. Should, oughts, and must is not what God's all about. Then what God is all about. What God is all about is enjoying Him, loving Him, and receiving from Him. The Christian life is not to be a legalistic form of bondage I haul around, along with all the other concerns I have in life. It is a desire and a pleasure to walk in fellowship with Him. So what John is talking about here primarily is fellowship. He's not talking about salvation, but fellowship. Now listen. Two things I want us to notice here. Let's distinguish between our relationship with Him and our fellowship with Him. Our relationship with God through His Son, Jesus Christ, began the moment you and I confessed the Lord Jesus Christ as our Savior. Now, there's a difference in confessing Jesus as my Savior and confessing sin. Confessing Jesus Christ as my personal Savior is what you and I do when we trust Him at salvation. So that our relationship with Him begins the moment we are born again. Or we trust Him as personal Savior. We ask Him to forgive us of our sins. We confess our sins. And then we confess Jesus as our Savior based on what He did at the cross in shedding His blood and atoning for our sin. So what happens at that moment? We take on the position no longer as enemy of God, but now we become sons and daughters of God. That's our new position. Sons and daughters of God have a new relationship. That sonship is sealed, the Bible says, by the Holy Spirit under the day of redemption. That is, until He calls us home. So that, therefore, every single child of God is one who has been saved by His grace and goodness and love and mercy, provided that Jesus at the cross, sealed by the Holy Spirit, forever a child of God. Listen, nothing can tamper with your relationship. This is why all through the Scripture, Paul says, for example, in Romans chapter 8, what can separate us from the love of God? Neither death, life, principalities, powers, and he names all these things, and he says none of these things can separate us from God's love. He says, my sheep hear my voice, I know them, they follow me, I give unto them eternal life, and they shall never perish, neither shall anyone pluck them out of my hand. The moment you and I trusted Jesus as our Savior, relationship was settled once and for all. Always, he says in the Scriptures, you and I will forever be a son or a daughter of God. Now, so that's the relationship. But what about fellowship? Fellowship is what you and I carry on daily in our relationship with Him. We get up in the morning, for example, we talk to Him, we listen to Him, we talk to Him during the day, we walk in obedience to Him, we fellowship with other people, we share Him, He's at the head of our conversation, He's always in our thoughts and our minds, we're fellowshipping with Him. So what John is referring to here when he's talking about confessing sin, he's talking about keeping our fellowship right, not our relationship. So when he says, if we confess our sins conditionally here, remember, everything he says here talks about those of us who are believers and our fellowship with him. Because what does sin do? Sin messes it up. Sin clouds our fellowship. It's like a fog. It's like static in our heart. No one has to tell you when you have sinned against God. I know immediately when I've disobeyed him. Instantly, I am convicted of that. Instantly, I need to deal with that, or that cloudy, foggy separation will go on all during the day. And so what he's referring to primarily here is our fellowship. And it's very important we understand that because of some other things we're going to say in a few moments. So what we're dealing with now is the believer's walk. How do I walk in a dirty world and still remain pure? How do I walk and remain obedient to God when I have in me, on the inside of me, that's something that still at times truly desires to be disobedient to God, or in a brief moment of weakness, absolutely disobeys Him? So we either have to live in the gloom and say, well, you know, I'll just never make it, and I confess the same old thing over and over and over again, and what good does that do? And I might as well just forget it. The Christian life doesn't work. Yes, it does. The Christian life is everything God says it is. The problem is, if I don't understand the principle and how the principle works, and I don't exercise the principle, then I'm going to fail in my Christian life. I want to say again, God wants you and me to enjoy living the Christian life. It is not a burden, but a buoyance in life that enables me to walk above and beyond the circumstances, difficulties, hurt, and struggles, and trials, and tribulations that life has to offer. How do I do that? I do that by walking in good fellowship with Him. How do I do that? I do that by keeping my sin list up to date and dealt with. And how do I do that? He says, by confessing sin. So with all that in mind, let's look at this for just a moment and think about what is the proper approach to confessing our sin. Well, notice that word says, if we confess our sin. If you'll notice, first of all, in verse 8, he says, if we have no sin, we deceive ourselves and the truth is not in us. And I believe when he talks about S-I-N here, that primarily, and he could be meaning both, but we're talking about, if I say I don't have any of this principle within me, if I say that I don't have it in naturalness, then I'm just fooling myself. Now, once in a while, you'll hear somebody say, that's my old sin nature. Personally, I don't believe I have an old sin nature. I do believe I have naturalness. I do believe that because I'm living in a human body and I have these five senses, that I do have still remain within me is that tendency at times to want my way, do it my way, or disobey God. Now, he says, if you say you haven't sinned, he says, I mean, you really had it. He said, you're lying, you don't understand the truth. And he says, the truth is not in us. Now, but he says, if conditioned, if I confess my sin, what does the word confess mean? So let me just explain what this means. The word, if you looked at it in the Greek, would be homologeo. Logeo or logos, which means word. Homo, which means like. That is, to say something, to say the same thing. Literally, that's what it means. To confess means to say the same thing. If I'm confessing sin before the Lord, what I'm doing is I am agreeing with Him about the fact that what I have done is wrong. I'm saying the same thing He says. God says, that's wrong. That's sin. I say, yes, Lord, you're right. That's sin. To confess means that I agree with God about what He says about my action, my thought, or my deed. To confess Jesus Christ as my Savior says, yes, I am agreeing with Him that Jesus Christ is the Son of God, virgin born, laid down His life at Calvary, paid my sin debt in full, and upon my acceptance of Him as my personal Savior, I become a child of God. That's confessing Jesus Christ as Savior. We are talking about confessing sin. What I'm doing is I am agreeing with Him about His perspective on what I did. Another thing is involved in confession is it says that I am assuming responsibility for what I've done, what I've said, what I've thought. So the confession isn't something where, you know, just 1 John 1:9, just confess your sins. Just tell him about it. No, it is assuming responsibility. Listen, confession involves the recognition that I have violated God and His law in some fashion, and it is something that does not mix with who I am in Christ Jesus as a child of God. It does not mix with the righteousness that is in me because of His presence within me, because darkness and light do not mix, and therefore this is the conflict. And therefore, I must be convicted of my sin, and if I'm convicted by the Holy Spirit, I must deal with that, because God's way of saying to me, if the fellowship is to remain, you have to get that darkness out of your life, and the way you get it out is bringing it to me. Therefore, the confession of sin is the acknowledgement, the recognition, assuming responsibility, and bringing it to Him and in agreement with Him, this doesn't fit who I am as a child of God. There's nothing nonchalant. There's nothing that's just off the cuff. Well, I'm just going to confess it to God and tell Him about it. No. Assuming responsibility, agreeing with Him about it. Now, somebody says, well, you know, I do confess my sin, but somehow I still just can't seem to be able to believe that I'm forgiven. Well, I'm going to come to that in just a moment. But confession, listen, confession is agreeing with Him about it. Now, that brings me to talk about for just a moment, how do we do it? That is, in simple terms, how do we deal with this? How do we confess this sin that all of us have to deal with in our life? Well, there's lots of things that you and I could say about it, but let me say that, first of all, if I'm going to deal with it and deal with it in a proper fashion, then I've got to deal with it the way I believe God says very clearly, and that is, I've got to be specific about it. You see, here's what we do, and I know why we do it, because I've thought about it in my own life. For example, it's one thing for me to say, now, Lord, please forgive me of my sins, in Jesus' name, amen. I don't even believe He hears that. You know what? I can do that, and I don't feel too bad. But if I said to Him, Lord, forgive me, because, Lord, I am angry at Him. Forgive me because that is lust. Forgive me because that is greed. Forgive me because... And I could just go on a whole list of things. There's one thing, it's something about naming it. He says, if we confess our sins, and I don't believe God intends for us to give Him this generalization. You know what I've noticed? The Holy Spirit has never convicted me of just S-I-N-S. When He convicts me, He points out in my life something that is not right. For example, if the Holy Spirit just said, well, you're a sinner and you've sinned. Well, what do I confess? I mean, if the Holy Spirit's just going to convict me of sin in general, what do I confess? Secondly, if He just keeps convicting me of sin in general, how will I ever know that I have dealt with this generalization of sin? We are to confess sin specifically. Name it and call it what it is. In the society in which you and I live, we've got all kinds of sophisticated modern-day names for pure, downright sin. God wants us to name it what it is. Lord, I have sinned against You by gossiping against this person. I have sinned against You, dear God, by being dishonest. I've sinned against You, God, because that was deceitful. I've sinned against You, God, because my whole attitude was all been out of shape. I have falsely accused. There are all kinds of things that You... Well, Lord, just please forgive me of my sins. I know You love me in Jesus' name. Amen. Forget it. He doesn't... You know what? That's not taking responsibility for action. Therefore, if confession is going to be genuine, I have to name it. Now, somebody says, well, now, when it comes to confessing sin, to whom do we confess it? We confess it to God. He's the one who we violated. If I have sinned against someone else, I go to that person. I ask them, please forgive me. Somebody says, well, then what about public confession? Listen carefully. Public confession should only be done, listen, when that person can do that under the guidance of God and it brings no hurt and harm to someone else. Listen, any kind of public confession that hurts and harms someone else, that does not edify the body, is not of God. And so therefore, when a person says, well, I've just got to confess to the whole world. Listen, it is never permissible to cleanse my conscience at the expense of someone else, not in public. And so therefore, our confession should be to Almighty God. If I have wronged a person, then I go to that person, I say, I need to ask You to forgive me for that. Now, somebody says, well, but notice he says, if we confess our sins. Oftentimes, one of the mistakes people make is they make a dual mistake. First of all, they say, now, Lord, if I have sinned against You in any way, You don't have to say if. You know what? I never have to wonder whether I've sinned or not. Now, I may say something to someone off the cuff or something and hurt their feelings and not realize it and have to deal with that. But if I come to him at nighttime, for example, and I get on my knees and I want to just talk to the Lord a while and I say, Lord, now if I've sinned against you today, I trust you'll forgive me. No. No, none of this if business. God, my attitude wasn't right. Or whatever it may be. And the second thing you have to watch out for is we. Now, Lord, we all sin against you, God. You know what I'm doing? I'm just shifting blame. I'm shifting responsibility. And what I'm saying is, I don't want to assume full responsibility of what I've done, so I want to get you in on it and say, now, Lord, we have sinned against you. And what I'm doing, I'm just spreading it out so I won't feel it. What I'm really doing is I'm ducking my responsibility. I'm avoiding assuming my responsibility. Now, I know that prophets in the Old Testament and pastors today or whoever, we can pray for God to forgive us as a nation. To some degree, there may be times for that, but I'm talking about our personal walk. I'm talking about our personal fellowship with the Lord. And when it comes to confessing sin, I assume responsibility. None of this we business and not if I, but Lord, here's what's happened in my life. This is not right, and I'm asking you to forgive me. Now, when do we ask him to forgive us? We ask him to forgive us, not as some people do. They say, well, you know, at nighttime when I get down to pray, or when I kneel by the bed, or I go to bed, I always settle up with God. Let me ask you, do you mean to tell me that you believe that God, it's okay with him if you sin all day long and every night you settle up? No. Because here's what will happen. Let's say you get up in the morning and you and your wife or your children, you just have a big fuss and I mean you stomp out and you leave. More than likely, you're not going to be a saint all day long. What's going to happen? Somebody at your office says something and you're a little bit tough on them. And next thing you know, if you counted your sins all during the day, you started with number one, you're up to about 46 by the time you get home at nighttime. Now listen, when do you confess sin? Immediately upon the Spirit's conviction. When the Spirit points out something that's not right, that's the time to deal with it. Because listen carefully. We're talking about fellowship. We're talking about God loving us and desiring our fellowship. He wants us to deal with what clouds our relationship immediately so that we confess and move on. We confess and move on in our life. Not having sin accumulate in our life and finally, when the conviction gets so bad, we can't stand it more, we finally say, all right, Lord, I want to deal with this. No. He loves us. He wants us to walk in wonderful, pleasurable fellowship with him, and therefore to do so, I've got to get this mixed, unmixed. I got to get this darkness out of my life, whether it is something I said or something I did. Therefore, we confess sin immediately. And immediately upon our confession of sin, of course, he is certainly going to forgive us. Now, another thing I want to give you a little warning about is all this pleading and begging. Now, I grew up in a church where even when you got saved, they would say, now, you need to come down here and pray through and get saved. Well, as a 12-year-old boy, I didn't understand what praying through meant. I thought, well, now, praying through what? I couldn't quite figure. I sort of saw this barrier. I had to plead and beg and cry and weep or do something. And I had seen people walk down the aisle and they'd cry. And sometimes they'd cry out loud and pleading for God to please save them because they were a sinner and so forth. As a 12-year-old kid, I was a sinner, I'm sure, but it really hadn't been all that bad. And so I was just fortunate enough to step out of the second aisle and get on my knees and ask God to forgive me before some adult got down and got me confused about praying through about something that I wouldn't have understood anyway. There's no praying through. Now, what I want to say here is this. When it comes to confessing, he says if we bring to him something specific and we agree with him about his perspective, this is not right, this doesn't belong, forgive me of this, thank you, Father, and move on. I don't have to beg God to do something for me that he has already promised to do. I don't have to plead and cry and weep and hope that somehow he's going to do it. Now, one, I'm not saying that you should never weep in confession because I think when you and I are deep convicted over sin, depends upon what it is, for example, that we will have deep conviction. Sometimes we will weep and there will be tears and there will be not pleading for forgiveness. Now, you say, well, why do people plead for forgiveness? I think sometimes it's because we feel so unworthy of being forgiven and we think that somehow we've got to persuade God. Now, when the Lord says, confess your sins, and he says, you'll be forgiven of your sin and cleansed of all unrighteousness. So I get on my knees and I say, now, Lord, I just want to ask you to forgive me of my sin. I know I've sinned against you. This was wicked. This was vile. This was not right. It's a violation of the word of God. Lord, please forgive me. I know I'm not worthy to be forgiven. God, please forgive me, Lord. I promise you I won't do it again, which is not true. And so we just keep going on and on and on. And what happens is none of that's necessary. But here's what we do. There's something about that that makes us feel good. If I can get out and pray long enough and plead long enough and get myself to feeling bad enough, Lord, oh God, oh dear, please, in the name of Jesus, under the blood, all these things. You know what I'm trying to do? I'm trying to say enough that maybe I'll convince God I'm really sincere and finally He'll forgive me. None of that is necessary. You see, when He says if we confess our sins, He says if you and I come to Him and we tell Him sincerely, out of an honest heart, assuming responsibility, acknowledging that we have violated Him and His law, and that He's the only one who can possibly forgive us, and we need His forgiveness, and tell Him that, we are forgiven instantly. We don't have to beg and plead. In other words, I may weep over the wickedness of my heart, but pleading and begging and hoping and maybe He'll forgive me does not fit a single solitary verse of Scripture in the Bible, and especially this one when He says, if we confess, plead, beg, cry, weep, fast, pray. He says, if we confess our sin, He's faithful and just to forgive us our sins and to cleanse us from all unrighteousness. Therefore, when we come to thinking in terms of how we do it, it's very simple in a way, not always easy. But we come with an honest heart. We come with a definite responsibility on our part. We come specific in what we say. None of this begging and pleading and weeping. There may be weeping over the conviction of the Holy Spirit. And somebody says, well, now, suppose the Holy Spirit hasn't convicted me of anything. Well, let me ask you this. There are people who live under psychological guilt. They live under this cloud of guilt. If you ask them, well, what are you guilty of? I've heard people say this to me. They say, well, I said, now tell me why you feel so guilty. Well, I just do. Well, why do you do? I don't feel worthy. And what have you done to make you feel guilty? Well, I don't know that I've done anything particular. Why are you guilty? Well, I just feel guilty. That's a psychological guilt. It's not anything to do with the Scripture. Now, if I am under the conviction of the Holy Spirit about something, naturally, I am going to feel remorse and regret in my heart that I would sin against God. Now, somebody says, well, shouldn't we just have a big cleanup job every night and say, well, Lord, forgive me for all the things that I haven't thought about? Well, if you want to do that and that'll make you feel good, be my guest. But you don't have to do that. Because you see, here's the reason you don't. If you'll notice verse 7, he says, the blood of Jesus Christ, his son, is continually cleansing us from all sin. It isn't confession that cleanses me. It is the shedding of the blood of Jesus Christ at Calvary, which he has continually and is continually applying to my heart. It's like I'm walking in the stream of God's continuing forgiveness. Then you say, well, why confess? Confess, listen, confession is as if I open the door to restore my fellowship. It has nothing to do with my sonship. It has nothing to do with my relationship. It all has to do with my fellowship with Him. The blood of Jesus Christ, His Son, is continually cleansing me from sin. Confessing isn't cleansing me. The blood of Jesus Christ is continually cleansing me from all sin. What is my confession? My confession is my opportunity of restoring my fellowship with Him so that I can enjoy Him and He can enjoy me as one of His children. Now, one of the problems that people have oftentimes is believing that somehow God really and truly has forgiven them. It's a real struggle. And it's a struggle for believers sometimes because of what they've been taught, sometimes because they feel so unworthy, sometimes because of certain particular sins in their life, they will say, how in the world could God ever forgive me for that? How could God ever forgive me? And here's what I want you to remember. Friend, the reason He can is, here's how you know He can. Look at the cross. This is the reason God can forgive you of every single solitary thing you have ever done, no matter what. It has nothing to do with your promises of being good. It has nothing to do with how good you are and how worthy you are. It has to do with what Jesus did at the cross. You see, this is what grace is all about. If there's one message I want the world to hear, it is this: the grace of God in His love for you and me will keep us and cleanse us from our sin and keep us in right fellowship with Him so that you and I can enjoy Him. And listen, as you and I learn to walk in as He says, in the light, enjoying the Lord Jesus Christ and receiving His pleasures and His blessings, that is one of the greatest testimonies we can have, because the unbelieving world is looking to see, to find some happy, joyous, contented Christian, someone who is going through difficulty and hardship, but at the same time has this overwhelming sense of joy and confidence in their life. That is the most convincing and persuasive testimony we can give them, is our life lived out in joy in the presence of the Lord. And so if I'm not sure, and if I'm really struggling over, well, has he forgiven me or has he not? Listen, we stand and sing, blessed assurance, Jesus is mine. Oh, what a foretaste of glory divine. Heir of salvation, purchased of God, born of his spirit, washed in his blood. Blessed assurance of what? Not only my relationship, but blessed assurance that I am a forgiven child of God walking in the light. Now somebody says, but no, wait a minute now. Are you walking in the light, for example? Are you walking in the light? And let's say that sin comes into your life. Are you walking in the light? Yes, I'm walking in the light. But I have allowed darkness into my life at that moment, and I have to deal with it. That doesn't mean that I get out of the light, get over in the darkness, and now my relationship's all broken, and now I'm walking in darkness. No, I am walking in the light, being cleansed with the blood of Jesus Christ, and dealing with the dirt in life, dealing not only with the dirt in life, but dealing with this naturalness within me, which will be there until the moment you and I die. If I don't deal with it, if I don't recognize that, if I don't understand that God's forgiveness is, and his grace has taken into account that you and I are imperfect persons, listen, he did not say, if we live up to his standard. He said, if we walk in the light. He knows that you and I are not going to be perfect. He knows we cannot be perfect. Listen, as long as I have naturalness within this body of mine, I will never be perfect. There are no perfect saints. And these folks say, well, I joined the church if there weren't so many hypocrites. Then, well, my friend, you are one if that's your attitude, because none of us claim to be perfect. All of us claim to be children of God who sin against God at times. We're weak. We're frail. We just happen to be those ones who have learned what the grace of God's all about, walking in that grace and learn to understand. Listen, learn to accept the forgiveness of God by our confession before him. Now, here's what I want you to notice. Listen to what he said in this passage in verse 9. He says, if you and I come to him honestly and confessing our sins to him, he says he will do what? He says he is faithful and righteous to forgive. Now, what does forgive mean? It means to put away. It means to put away the penalty, take away the guilt, and it means to release us from any debt of sin that we owe. He says, if you and I confess it, he says he is faithful and just to forgive us. And not only that, he says, he's not just interested in forgiving us, he's interested in cleansing us. That is, God wants us to walk clean before him. He wants us to walk purely before him. But he knows that because of this naturalness within us, because this dirty world we live in, we're not going to stay that way very long. That's why he says the blood of Jesus Christ is continually cleansing us from all sin. And he says, this is my promise. You confess it, you're forgiven. That's the promise of God. Not only that, he says, but I will cleanse your life so that you and I can walk in obedience before him. And I would certainly like to think that all of us who have been saved at least some years, that we see more purity in our life than we did in times past, that we see changes, that we experience growth in our life as we are living the Christian life. Things that used to bother us don't bother us anymore. Things we used to say, we don't say. Things we used to think, we don't think. Little things that really used to give us a difficult time, we can just walk by them. People's criticisms and so forth, they just go in one ear and out the other. We find ourselves growing in the Lord, learning to deal with sins against us as well as sins that we ourselves are responsible for. And so, he wants us to take pleasure in him. And so what does he promise us? He promises us not only will he take away all, he takes away the guilt. And so when should a person confess? Instantly. Because listen, if I deal with it right then and there, I am forgiven instantly and I don't require God to get on my case. Now the last thing I want to say in this message, and I'm coming to it, if I don't deal with it, something is going to happen. So he says, here's the promise. If we confess our sins, he's faithful and just. Now, he backs that promise up with saying he's faithful and just. What does he mean? When he says he's faithful, that means he's reliable. You can always count on him. Every single solitary thing God promises, God will perform. Now listen to what he says. If we confess our sins, he's faithful. You can trust him. You can bet on it. He's reliable. He's faithful. He'll do it. Every single promise will be kept. He's faithful and just. What does he mean by just? That he is right in forgiving us. Now listen carefully. I've explained this many times. How can God, who is holy, forgive one who is guilty and unholy? Because when Jesus Christ went to the cross, took your sin, placed it on him, he died, he paid the penalty. Therefore, God can put you and me in the stream,
3: in the ever, listen, in the daily river of His cleansing and forgiveness in every single moment of our life, we are living in the cleansing forgiveness of Almighty God. Confession keeps my fellowship right. The blood of Jesus Christ is what it is in my life that cleanses me. And so therefore, I have the promise. He says He is faithful and just. He is right in forgiving me moment by moment. How long do I want this to hang over me? Confess it. It's done and gone and over with in that moment. Does that mean that there is no consequence to a sin just because I confess it immediately? No, there are some sins, for example, which there will be a consequence. But for many, that's it. When you deal with it right then and there, that's it. But if you don't deal with it, there's something else going to take place. So He says He's faithful and just to forgive us our sins. Then He comes along to give us added assurance. Listen to what He says in chapter 2. Now He says, my little children, He says, I have written these things to you. I'm writing these things to you that you may not sin. He didn't say so you'd never sin, but that you may not sin. He says, and or but, if anyone sins, we have an advocate with the Father, Jesus Christ the righteous. Now, what does He mean by that? Now, listen to what He says. This is John desiring that you and I learn to live in continuing, listen, uninterrupted fellowship with the Lord. And here's what He says. He says, we have an advocate with the Father. Not only has He promised to forgive us, but we have an advocate with the Father. Now, that's the same word that John uses in his gospel when he says, our comforter, our parakletos, the one that comes alongside of us. He says, we have one, the Lord Jesus Christ, who stands in our stead. Now, today, we know that the Lord Jesus is seated at the Father's right hand. What is He doing? According to Hebrews, He's making intercession for us. He's bringing our needs and our attention to the Father. So when you and I come to Him, it makes no difference what we come to Him for. He's there. As He says, there's one mediator between God and man. That's the person Jesus Christ. We have someone, listen, seated at the Father's right hand who's on our side. Now, the Father is too, of course. He's there to make intercession for us. He's there to plead our cause, plead our case. He's there to affirm our relationship that we're one of the children of God. We are part of His sonship, part of His family. He's our advocate. We have Him to stand in our stead. Not only, He says, is He our advocate, but He's our sacrifice. What is He saying? A reminder that, listen, you and I do not have to pay for our sin. The blood of Jesus Christ, His sacrificial death, 2,000 years ago, keeps me clean 2,000 years later. My confession is my way of opening the door in order that, what? The blood of Jesus Christ that cleanses me, I take advantage of that, and I keep my fellowship with Him absolutely right. Now, you're not going to ever be perfect. There'll be days, and somebody says, well, but suppose the Holy Spirit doesn't convict me of anything. Then don't try to think up something to make yourself feel good. If He doesn't bring it up, forget it. Thank God. I mean, if He doesn't bring it up, it's because you haven't done anything, more than likely. Now, the Holy Spirit can be trying to get through to you, and you can so salve your conscience and so numb yourself that you can't hear Him. I'm not questioning that. But desiring to walk in fellowship with Him, and somebody says, well, you know, it's 2 o'clock and I don't think I've sinned. Oh, sure must have. God, in Jesus' name, please. No. You see, why should you not be able to live in fellowship with Him more than an hour at a time without sinning against Him? He takes pleasure in loving us. And so what this passage is all about is a child of God keeping that fellowship right with the Lord Jesus Christ, walking in fellowship with Him so that you and I are positioned to receive the blessings and the goodness and the pleasures that God wants to place in our life. Now, but suppose somebody says, well, and so what if I don't confess? Here's the assurance that if I confess my sins, that He's going to forgive me. He says He'll forgive me and cleanse me. Dual promise there. Not only that, He reminds me that He's my advocate. He's standing in my stead. He's there beside me to help me through this. And He's the sacrifice for my sin. But suppose I choose not to confess. Well, my friend, listen carefully. If you and I confess our sin at that moment, the cleansing process means that at that moment, God not only forgives us, but takes that out of our life. And He wipes away the consequences of it. Now, let me say quickly, there are some sins for which there are consequences that even forgiveness does not eliminate the result of what happens in that particular sin. And so, but we're not talking about, God's not punishing that person. If he forgives us, he takes it away. He doesn't hold us guilty, and he's not holding it over our head. He's not penalizing us. But the very nature of some sin is that there are some consequences. Now, but suppose I say, well, but you know what? I'm not dealing with this. Then I'll tell you what happens, my friend. You have one of two choices. You either confess your sin and deal with it, or what you do is you force God to deal with you, and that word for his children is called chastisement.

0: have experienced God's chastening. And I don't know about you, but I'd like to tell him I've had enough of it in my life and I'd like to eliminate it from now on. But you know what? That's his decision, not ours, because sometimes in his breaking process, he sees things in us that are not necessarily sins as such, but areas of our life that he wants to change of attitude that best fits who we are as his children. And so the brokenness process goes on. But we have one of two choices. We either confess it, we deal with it, we ask him to forgive us, we correct it. Now let me say this, and I'm saying this to the last because it's important. In confession, it isn't just a matter of saying, Lord, I want to ask you to forgive me this, and I know I'm going to do it again tomorrow. But I'm asking you to forgive me anyway. And besides, you said if I ask you to forgive me, I'm forgiven, and you didn't say I couldn't do it again. Now that's not genuine forgiveness. And that's not genuine, listen, that's not genuine confession. Genuine confession says, I realize I have violated you, I have violated your law, and I have transgressed against you. That doesn't fit who I am, and I am sorry, and I am ashamed, and Lord, I don't want that in my life. This stuff of just nonchalantly, haphazardly, claiming 1 John 1:9, knowing that all you're going to do is just try and do it again. I'm not saying that you won't. It may be some habit in your life. It may be some weakness in your life that you are really struggling with. Now, let me clarify something. If there's something going on in your life that you're struggling with, and you hate that sin, but somehow that it's there, and it's got a hold and it's got a grip on you, you say, well, should I confess it? Absolutely. If I know I'm going to do it again, absolutely. Listen, you confess, and you repent of that, and you ask the Spirit of God to enable you, who lives on the inside of you, to enable you, strengthen you. And my friend, listen, if in all the trial that you know how, and somehow you just feel like this thing has a grip on you, you find some, listen carefully, very, very, very godly counselor or pastor with whom you can deal, who will help you understand what it means to have Christ as your life, knowing and understanding what it means to have him living on the inside of you and living through you his life. So I want to say to those who are trapped and who feel caught, and they've confessed and confessed and confessed, and they say, well, it's not doing any good. Shall I cease? No. Every single time the Spirit of God convicts you, you confess that to him and ask God to enable you to genuinely repent of that. And I say again, if you find yourself not knowing the Scriptures very well, don't know the principles, don't know how to rely upon him, don't know how to trust in him as you should, don't understand how God operates in your life, find someone who will help you walk through that until you come out victorious in your life. Confession is a normal, natural part of the believer's life to keep our fellowship. Remember that relationship is fixed forever. It is God who has an eternal grip on you and me. It is God who has an eternal grip on us at salvation from that moment on. Our fellowship is something that comes and goes. As long as I'm walking in his Spirit, walking in obedience to him, I'm going to have fellowship. The moment I choose disobedience, something happens. And I listen. I can let that something happen and drift and drift and drift till I get myself in a big mess. Or I can instantaneously say, Father, forgive me of my sin in Jesus' name. I know this doesn't fit who I am. Instantly, that fellowship is right. So 1 John chapter 1, these verses are dealing with the believer's fellowship. What am I saying? Simply this. You and I have the privilege of enjoying the Christian life, not making it a burden. Not a handicap, but walking in fellowship, walking in love, enjoying the Savior and the Father who loves us dearly. And I want to say to you, my friend, if you've never trusted Jesus as your Savior, that confessing your sins is not enough. You must confess Jesus as your Savior, which means you agree with the Father that he's the Father's Son, and that when he died at Calvary, he paid your sin debt in full, and that you're accepting him as your personal Savior. If you're a believer, been going through difficulty and hardship in your life, and the Spirit of God's been convicting you of something, and somehow you've not been willing to deal with it, I want to encourage you to deal with that. Ask him to forgive you. Tell him you want him to strengthen you. You want him to enable you to overcome this thing in your life. You want to walk in victory. You want to be a child of God. You don't want your fellowship torn apart anymore. You want to be what God wants you to be. I know one thing for certain. God will answer that prayer because he takes delight in pleasuring himself with his children and pleasuring his children.
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2: 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Here's a moment with

0: Charles Stanley.
1: The Holy Spirit came in order to indwell the believer, in order that the Holy Spirit may live through you and me the life of Christ. Now, as God was in Christ, expressing His true nature through the person of Jesus Christ, now Jesus Christ is living in the believer, expressing His life through us. It does not mean that we are Christ or that we're equal to Him. But in these finite physical bodies of ours, these marred images of God, very marred, there is enough of the Lord Jesus Christ. And the truth when I say enough is, we have all of Christ. That is, when you received Him as your personal Savior, you got Him all. You don't get some of Jesus at the age of 12 and some at the age of 20 and some at the age of 60. When you receive the Lord Jesus Christ as your Savior, you have the whole person. Now, as we understand by submission to Jesus Christ as the indwelling Lord of our life, as we understand who He is and submit to Him, to the degree to which you and I submit to the Lord Jesus Christ, to that degree is He able to express through our countenance and our actions and our behavior and our characteristics and our character the very likeness of the Father. That's why the Holy Spirit came, in order to live within us and to exhibit through us the person of the Son. The Bible says the Holy Spirit always points to Jesus. He's always glorifying Him.
0: To receive Jesus Christ as your Savior, confess your sin to Him and ask Him to forgive you. You can learn more about that at intouch.org.
2: With a message from God's Word, here's Charles Stanley.
1: When anxious moments just grab you and you have no warning that it's coming, how do you respond to that? You feel worried, you feel somehow fearful, there's some bit of uncertainty about something you've heard or some situation you find yourself in. How do you handle anxiety? Well, the truth is that most people don't handle it very well. In fact, most people, instead of handling it properly, usually use some means of dealing with it that makes their anxiety even worse. For example, sometimes they will deny, well, I'm not anxious at all, I'm just forget it. When deep down inside, they're very anxious. Sometimes they will just stuff it. They admit the fact that, yes, I am, but I'm just going to grit and bear it and move on. Oftentimes, they will look for someone to blame, and that's their avenue of escape. If I can find somebody to blame, maybe I won't feel quite so badly. But sometimes and oftentimes people, when they become anxious, they look for something that they can take that will quieten, they would say, their nerves or whatever it might be. And so what do? They'll either go to the doctor or they'll find something over the counter that they can take that sort of, as they would say, quieten them down or settle them down. And before long, because their anxiety does not go away, it may settle it slightly, they have to take a little bit more. And before long, they are absolutely hooked on some form of drug, and their means of escaping anxiety has simply increased their anxiety. Now, what do? God's way of dealing with anxiety is not in the bottle. It's not by blame. It's not by stuffing and denying it and suppressing it. It's not any of that. Anything that you and I face in life, our Heavenly Father, who already knows about it, who is the great physician, and who's the one who instructs us in the ways of dealing with every aspect of life, He's given us the ways of dealing with anxiety. You'll recall in that 6th chapter of Matthew, when Jesus was talking about the lessons that He would teach us by grass and flowers and birds, and He tells us some of the reasons there that people become anxious, have a poor self-image, and oftentimes think God just doesn't love them. Sometimes it's because they want to change things in life they can't change. It's beyond their control. Sometimes it's because they simply just can't believe God, and so they don't understand that anxiety is just the very disguised form of unbelief. Sometimes it's because they just don't know how to handle life, and what happens? They get their priorities all mixed up and out of order. Sometimes it's because they follow the world's ways, and so what happens? They just create more anxiety. And sometimes it's because they're trying to live in tomorrow today, which no one can do. How do you handle those feelings of anxiety, whatever it may be. And I think about when you want to see a good dose of anxiety, you walk into any hospital waiting room where some family is waiting for the physician to come out and someone is being operated on, a very serious operation. You can feel the tension. You can feel the anxiety going on in hearts. Well, is that wrong? No, that's a natural, normal thing when there's such uncertainty. And so when we talk about not being anxious, we're not talking about that you and I would never feel anxious, but how do we deal with it when we face it, when those anxious feelings grip us and grab us and somehow take hold on us, how do we face it? Well, the best place to find out is in the instruction book for living. That's the Word of God. So I want you to turn, if you will, to Philippians, because the Apostle Paul certainly knew something about anxiety, and he certainly knew something about how to deal with it, or he would never have made the statement he makes in this fourth chapter of Philippians. And I want us to begin reading, if you will, in this fourth chapter. And let's begin with the fifth verse, and we'll read through the 11th verse of the fourth chapter. And Paul says, "Let your forbearing spirit be known to all men. The Lord is near. Be anxious for nothing." Don't be anxious about anything. "But in everything by prayer and supplication with thanksgiving, let your requests be made known to God." And he says, "And when you do, and the peace of God," which is the very opposite of anxiety, "and the peace of God, which surpasses all comprehension, shall guard your hearts and your minds in Christ Jesus. Finally, brethren, whatever is true, whatever is honorable, whatever is right, whatever is pure, whatever is lovely, whatever is good repute, of good repute, if there is any excellence, and if anything worthy of praise, let your mind dwell on these things. The things you have learned and received and heard and seen in me, practice these things, and the God of peace shall be with you. But I rejoiced in the Lord greatly that now at last you have revived your concern for me. Indeed, you were concerned before, but you lacked opportunity. Not that I speak from want, for I have learned to be content in whatever circumstance I am." And then the rest of this chapter, Paul talks about the Philippian church and how they had revived their concern for him and how they had begun to support him again in his ministry. And these two verses here that all of us know so well, in the 13th verse, he says, "I can do all things through Christ who strengthens me." In the 19th verse, when he says, "My God shall supply all of our needs according to his riches in glory in Christ Jesus." This fourth chapter of Philippians is a wonderful chapter. And the Apostle Paul says in this 11th verse, "Not that I speak from want, for I have learned to be content in whatever circumstance I'm in." Now, it would be one thing for some people to say that, but who is this man who's saying, "I've learned to be content"? What he's saying is, you know what, I'm no longer anxious. He did not say simply, "I am content." He said, "I have learned to be content," which says this, that the Apostle Paul was not always contented. And so when somebody says, well, let's look at this whole issue of contentment with the Apostle Paul, and he says, "Don't be anxious about anything." Was the Apostle Paul ever anxious? Yes, he was. He said, "I have learned to be content in whatever state that I'm in." For example, in the 7th chapter of Romans, when Paul talks later on in the Galatians chapter 2 and verse 20, when he talks about no longer I that live, but now it's Christ living on the inside of me, did he always know that? No, he didn't. Because if you read the 7th chapter of Romans, he sounds like most people. What I want to do, I find myself, I just don't have the strength to do it. What I don't want to do, I find myself doing in spite of myself. And then he comes to that 20th verse of Galatians 2, and he talks about having been crucified with Christ, and that's no longer I that live, but Christ lives in me. The Apostle Paul was just like all the rest of us. When God saved him, he saved a tremendous jewel in the rough. Lots of rough edges on him. As he began to listen to the Lord speak to his heart and to teach him, he too had to learn the same way we have to learn, and that is through difficulty and hardship and trial and failure. So when somebody says, "Was the Apostle Paul ever anxious?" when he says to us, "Don't be anxious," remembering now that he's writing this from a Roman prison cell. And he says, "Don't be anxious." In fact, most of this letter is concerned about the continuous reminders of being joyful and rejoice in the Lord, rejoice in the Lord. And again, he says, "I rejoice," and here he is in prison. Well, one thing for certain, he learned something about anxiety. He learned something about contentment and something about peace, or he would never have said what he said, nor could he have been saying this out of a prison. So I want you to go back, for example, to 2 Corinthians chapter 11 for a moment. And let's see, would you vote, having read this, that the Apostle Paul at some point surely must have had some very anxious moments in his life? Remembering that anxiety is that emotion that you and I feel when there is uncertainty that looms before us, whether it's at a distance and coming toward us or it's right in front of us. Now think about what he says beginning in the 23rd verse of this 11th chapter of 2 Corinthians. Speaking of himself, he says, "Are they servants of Christ? I speak as if insane. I more so. In far more labors, in far more imprisonments, beaten times without number, often in danger of death. 5 times I received the Jews 39 lashes. 3 times, he says, I was beaten with rods. Once I was stoned. 3 times I was shipwrecked. A night and a day I've spent in the deep. I have been on frequent journeys in dangers from rivers, dangers from robbers, dangers from my countrymen, dangers from the Gentiles, dangers in the city, dangers in the wilderness, dangers on the sea, dangers among false brethren. I've been in labors, hardship, through many sleepless nights in hunger and thirst, often without food, in cold and exposure. Apart from such external things, there is the daily pressure upon me of concern," or the word, the same Greek word, "or anxieties upon me for all the churches." Now, what would you think about a fellow been through all that? You think he'd ever been through any anxious moments? The truth is, if you read the book of Acts, his whole life, in other words, if it had been myself living in his situation, I think I'd have described my life as one prolonged anxiety. Because they tried to stone him, they tried to kill him everywhere he went. The Judaizers were always there. And so he says, you know, thinking about all the things that had happened to him, one of the greatest burdens of his life, the thing that caused him the most turmoil oftentimes, was his concern over the churches. Now, what was he concerned about? Here's what he was concerned about. He would go and establish a church and begin to teach the people the truth of God's word and help them to come into victory and out of the law and begin to realize it wasn't salvation by faith plus works, but salvation by faith alone. Then here come the Judaizers, those from Jerusalem and other places saying, no, now you must have Jesus Christ, yes indeed, but you must add to that the keeping of the law. Because it was an absolute violation of everything they believed that he could just set aside the law. And it wasn't that he was setting aside the law so much as it was he was saying, you don't need to keep the law to be saved. If you've trusted Jesus Christ as your Savior, you have been set free. And that's why he says in Galatians, for example, he says, now look, you're going back in your old ways. You're going back to get back in the bondage that you've been delivered from. And so one of his great concerns was the fact that after he left these groups that he had established, the Judaizers were coming in, oftentimes teaching all kinds of false doctrine, and as he would say, oftentimes criticizing him and trying to belittle him and to demean him in some fashion so that they would listen to false doctrine instead of him. So Paul, the Apostle Paul, understood what anxiety was all about. That is, if you'll think about being, let me ask you, thinking about it could be being stoned to death and not have a little anxiety? What about being beaten with rods, not have a little anxiety? And as he says, shipwrecked 3 times, one time would cause us enough anxiety, would it not? 3 times he was shipwrecked. He said, sometimes no food, didn't sleep all night long, nothing to eat, in cold, and he says, dangers, all kinds of dangers. Here is a man who understood what difficulty, hardship, and pain, and trial, and suffering, and persecution were all about. And what does he say? I've learned to be content. Any man who can say that? Who's been where he's been, I want to hear, what does he have to say? How could you be so content? How could you talk about the peace of God when those things that attack you, Apostle Paul, could have created such awesome anxiety in your life? Was he ever anxious? Yes, he was. No doubt. But what is it that he learned? What is it that he learned that made it possible for him to say, don't be anxious about anything? And I wonder when Paul wrote that and when he thought about that, how many times he must have recalled the kind of anxiety he must have felt when he was being stoned. And listen, in Lystra when they stoned him, it was so bad, he was so bloodied up, they thought he was dead. That's why they left him. Now, the Apostle Paul loved the Lord Jesus Christ, there's no doubt about it. You see, one of the subtle ways Satan creates unbelief in us is this. What he will say to us, yes, but when we talk about temptation, for example, the temptations that Jesus went through and the trials and difficulties and hardships, we'll say, yeah, but that's true. But, you know, he was God. Well, he was God, but he was also God-man. There was enough humanness in him, except for sin, that he felt every single thing that you and I would feel, at least most of the things that you and I would feel, so that he could honestly, genuinely say, you know, whatever you're feeling, I've been there. Or whatever you felt, that's why he said, you and I don't have an unsympathetic, unfeeling kind of Savior, but one who sympathizes with us in all points such as we, having been tried in every area such as we have. And so what Satan will say to us is, yes, but he was God. After all. And it comes to the Apostle Paul, and so we look at these words and say, yes, but he was the Apostle Paul. He was different. The Apostle Paul was a man. He was absolutely a pure man. He had his old sinful nature to deal with until the Lord Jesus came into his life. He had the same old leftovers that we do, and even after Christ comes in our life and changes us, and he's indwelling us, we still have to deal with our naturalness, and the Apostle Paul still had to deal with his. And so when we say, well, yes, but he was the Apostle Paul, that's a very satanic bit of deception when he says, yes, but so therefore you can't believe, in other words, you can't really believe everything he says because after all, he was the Apostle. Yes, we can. Yes, we can. What we have to ask is, what did he believe? Why did he believe it? How did he believe it when he went through so much difficulty? How do you think he learned this? The way he learned it was by failing. The way he learned it was because at times he thought his life was gone. And listen, it was in the hardship and the trial and his nearness to death many, many times and witnessing and experiencing God's deliverance of him that he finally discovered, you know what? I'm just going to turn this over to God. I'm just going to leave this to him. Listen, after about the third time of getting beaten up, after a while, I mean, not that it ever felt any better, but at least what was happening? God, think about this, how God built this man's faith, strengthened his faith, until finally he could say, you know what? I've learned to be content. I've learned to be content when I have things and when I don't have it. I've learned the secret of going without, and I've learned the joy of having. He says, you don't have to be anxious about anything. That is, you don't have to allow anxiety, which may grab you for the moment, to dictate to you what you're to do, to dominate your life, control you, throw in depression, and throw you in a state of unbelief. He says, you don't have to have that. I'm not saying, and I want to say this again, I'm not saying that you'll never feel anxiety because you're a spirit-filled Christian. Things will hit us on the blind side. And for those moments, we may feel anxiety. But I can tell you this, there come a time in your life when you have enough of it after a while. It takes a great deal to make you feel anxious at all. So what is it the Apostle Paul knew? Well, I think the Apostle Paul learned some things from the Lord Jesus Christ, though he certainly did not walk with him. But more than likely he listened to those who did. And he learned some things. Not so much from Jesus as much probably as from his own trials and difficulties. So somebody says, well, I want great faith. You want great faith? Get ready to get thrown in the fire. Because that's how you and I learn to trust him. You see, the only way we can face difficulty and hardship and trial and difficulty without being anxious is to have been thrown into enough difficulty and enough hardship in life that we begin to learn by experience, you know what? He's going to see me through this. He's going to take me through this. He is not going to let me down. He is going to deliver me no matter what. You say, well, you mean to tell me that the only way I can learn to trust him is in the fire? That's not the only way, but that's going to be part of it. I can tell you right now, if you think you're going to learn to trust God by simply reading it in a book, you can forget it. Because, listen, how will you ever know how much faith you have until it gets tested? How will you ever know how strong you are until you get tested? How will you ever know that you can trust him until you get in a situation where you don't have anything that you can do but trust him? Well, listen to what he says in this passage. He says now, be anxious for nothing, but in everything by prayer and supplication with thanksgiving, let your requests be made known to God. So what we have to ask is this. Is this Paul's solution? Well, let me just give you a couple of things here. I think learning how to deal with anxiety is extremely important. It is extremely important for a number of reasons. First of all, you and I are going to have to deal with it all of our life. All of our life until we die, we're going to be faced with those situations and circumstances and good news and bad news that will cause us anxiety. We can either submit to it, pay the price, or we can learn how to overcome it. Number two, because of the destructive power in anxiety, we need to know how to deal with it. So let's think about some of the negative things that come as a result of it. First of all, it divides your mind. When you become anxious about anything, your mind gets divided. Whatever you're doing, there is a subtraction from it. Whatever you're doing, there is a distraction, because that little Greek word in essence simply means distraction. That is being pulled another direction. When you and I are moving in a certain direction and we become anxious, our mind gets moved in another direction, and what happens? Our mind is divided. The second thing that happens is this. It is an energy drain. When you and I become anxious in life about anything, it begins to take its toll on our whole energy and our whole system. There is something that begins to transpire, and we may not always be able to explain it, but it happens. One of the things that happens, of course, is it slows down our productivity. If you cannot concentrate on what you're doing and give it your full mind and whatever it may be, you're not going to do your best. And so what happens is it slows down our productivity. Another thing that happens is this, and that is it'll affect our relationship with other people. When a person becomes very anxious, oftentimes what happens? We say that they get fidgety and they can just snap off at you, and they become critical, and they're looking for somebody to blame. And even if they're not looking at anybody to blame, somehow they become so dissatisfied and so upset that you don't want to be around them, and they don't even want to be around themselves. And so it begins to take its toll. Not only that, but when I think about people who become anxious and how it affects them, one of the things it does, it causes them to make very unwise decisions. When a person is not able to think properly, they will make unwise decisions. And oftentimes, here's the reason. Because anxiety, when it reaches a certain peak and a certain level, it almost paralyzes their capacity to make a good decision. And so they put things off and they become procrastinators. And so the longer they put it off, the more difficult it is. The more difficult it is, the longer they put it off. And so what happens? Then there's this war goes on inside, and anxiety begins to increase because they should make a decision. They can't make a decision. Why? Because they're fearful of making the wrong thing. And so what happens? This apprehension just clouds their life and clouds their mind, clouds their heart. And so what happens? They find themselves, listen, because they can't handle it, don't know how to handle it, usually their responses just create more and more of the same thing. But not only that, something else happens. And that is, it certainly steals a person's peace and joy. You can't be anxious and at the same time joyful. You can't be anxious and at the same time have peace. When Paul talked about the peace that passes all understanding, he just got through saying in this passage, he says, don't be anxious about anything. You see, when a person is anxious, think about this. When a person is anxious, listen, a lot of things can be going good for you. You may be making plenty of money, or you're doing well on your job, and everything is just moving your way. Your plans are working out. But if there's something back here that's causing you to be anxious, and that anxiety is back there, it doesn't make any difference what you have, who you have it with. It doesn't make any difference what happens. You can't really enjoy what God has given you and what He's doing in your life until you deal with it. And I can think of some times in my life, it just flashed through my mind, some times in my life when I have been very, very anxious and it didn't make any difference what else in my life was so very, very good. I really couldn't genuinely enjoy this because something on the inside of me was grinding away. And what was grinding away is that I was very anxious about this particular situation. It'll work on you. Not only that, it'll work on your physical body. It'll work on your cardiovascular system. It'll work on your circulation. It'll work on your blood pressure. And you've heard people say, I have these tension headaches. Now, I'm not going to ever tell anybody why they have a headache. I can just simply say this, that I know, listening to doctors who say that certainly a lot of that is anxiety. And so what happens? When we become very, very anxious, it hits some people in the back, it hits some people in the stomach, and all kinds of things can happen. And unless anxiety is dealt with, ultimately it can take a terrible toll on a person's physical life. And so you see, the truth is you and I can't separate the principles of God and say, well, you know, this over here is my emotional life, and this is my physical life, this is my spiritual life, and they don't relate. Yes, they do. That is, our relationship to God does affect the human body. Now, I can't prove to you that if you sin a certain way that you're going to have any kind of disease. I'm simply saying that according to, and I saw the list, there's a long list that the doctors have given, a long list of possible physical effects as a result of anxiety. And ultimately, it can kill you if you don't deal with it. And when people start having panic attacks, a panic attack is when anxiety reaches such a level, you have to have some kind of help. Usually what happens is they get on something But I can name a couple of them. And when a person gets on that to slow down their panic attacks, the next thing they know, they're going to take it again and again and again. Before long, they got a major problem. They're hooked on something that they intended to relieve them of their anxiety. Anxiety is not something to play with. It is not something to just chalk off. And so the Apostle Paul says here, he says, don't be anxious about anything. And so there are some very specific, some good reasons not to allow ourselves to do that. And that's just a few of them, and there are many, many more. Now, so how do we deal with it? How did the Apostle Paul deal with it? What's his solution? So I want you to watch this, if you will, because he does have a solution here. And when you first read this, you're going to say, well, man, there's got to be a better solution than that. Well, let's see if there is, and let's see if we understand what's involved in the solution. Look what he says. He says, now, be anxious for nothing, or we would say, don't be anxious about anything, but. He says, here's what you do. He says, in everything, by prayer and supplication, with thanksgiving, let your requests be made known to God. Now you say, well, now you mean to tell me that you are telling me that all I have to do is pray in order to get rid of my anxiety? No, that's not what I'm saying. But I'm saying this, the Apostle Paul said, prayer is a vital part of dealing with anxiety. But listen to what he said, and this is the key. He said, don't be anxious about anything, but he says, in everything, by prayer and supplication, with thanksgiving. So, you see, it's not a matter of saying, Lord, you know what I'm dealing with here, and God, I want you to deliver me out of this, and God, I want you to change this circumstance. That is not the way to pray to overcome anxiety. Here's what Paul said. He said, when we're anxious, this is where we deal with it. We bring it to the Father. We bring it to God. Don't be anxious. Bring it to God. He says, and bring it with supplication. And what does that mean? It is a very clear, honest confession. God, I need you in this circumstance of my life. I need to understand what's going on. I need your help. It is a prayer of neediness. It's saying to him, I need you at this time. Likewise, he says, with thanksgiving. Now, you see, oftentimes what happens is we tell God what we want him to do. We cry out to him and explain to him how we want him to change things or however he wants to change it. And what happens is we don't apply the basis of our faith. And so here's what he says. He says, now, when you bring it to God, he says, bring that anxiety to him with supplication, acknowledging your need. But he says, also do it with thanksgiving. Now, the thanksgiving is the key, because here's what it says. If I can bring it to him with thanksgiving, I'm thanking him for what? I am coming to you, Father, grateful that I have the privilege to come to you. I'm coming to you thanking you for the fact that I know that you're concerned about me and that you love me. I'm coming to you knowing that you have the power to change or deliver me and see me through this. I'm coming to you knowing that you will, because you've promised to do it. You see, it isn't just a matter of saying, oh God, I'm in trouble, help me. It is a matter of coming to him, listen, coming to him on the basis of what you and I know about him. Listen, this is why so much praying is so useless. Because it isn't based on anything. It's based on a feeling, and it's based on some need. Paul says we come to him. We lay it before him with what? With supplication and thanksgiving. Thank you, dear God, because you said. And sometimes if you get in that kind of position, you can just, and if you don't remember these verses, you could turn to Hebrews chapter 4, and you can just say, Lord, I'm coming to you, and here's what you said. You said in Hebrews 4:15 that you are our high priest who sympathizes with our weaknesses. You've been tempted and tried just like we have, and therefore we can come to you. And you said we have the privilege to draw near to you with confidence at the throne of grace, knowing that we can find help in the time of need. I'm coming to you, Father. I don't know how to handle this. I don't know how to respond to this. I'm coming to you with thanksgiving. I know that you do. Listen. What is the first thing you do when anxiety hits? You turn to the Father. You listen, here's what happens. When it hits us, if we're not careful, we focus on the thing that causes the anxiety. Wrong move. He says, don't be anxious about anything and everything, but he says, but by prayer and crying out to him in your neediness with thanksgiving, you're coming to him. Listen, what he's saying is you pray to him with confidence. In other words, if I'm thanking him because I'm confident that he cares, that he has the power. Not only that, but that he will deal with this. He will deliver me. He will provide whatever I need. And this is why you cannot separate in meditation the prayer and the reading of the scriptures. Because what is it that gives our prayer, real force and stick to it? What is it that makes it work? What makes it work is we know what God said. We know who God is. We know what his nature is. And he said, come unto me, all you that labor and are heavy laden, he says, and I'll give you rest. I know that he's there. I know that he's reliably there. He wants to hear. He does love us unconditionally. He is there every single time. He says, you can come to the throne of grace where you can find help in time of need. I must know who he is, and I must know what he's promised. And so when he says, lay it before him, he says, we don't have to be anxious. But in everything by prayer, with supplication, thanksgiving, he says, let your requests be made known to God. Bring it to him. And he says, here's what will happen. He says, God's response is this. He will give you such peace that you will not be able to explain or understand. It'll be so awesome and overwhelming that it will guard, listen, it will guard your, what does he say, your mind, the way you think. Guard your heart against that anxiety. And so therefore, when anxiety hits us, we don't have to linger in it. We don't have to have a pity party. We don't have to give up. We don't have to throw a fit. We don't have to get mad at God or anybody else. We can deal with it. The way to deal with it is immediately bring it to God. Father. When anxiety hits, Father. Why? Because he's the one who knows how to deal with it. I can remember some times that in the past, when I've been in the hospital with somebody, this one occasion I'll ever forget, it was a long time ago, and it's another church. And this lady that I'd known a long time, her husband was being operated on, and she was talking about trusting the Lord and wanted us to pray and so forth, and so we did. And she began to pray. And the longer she prayed, the louder she got. The louder she got, the more frantic she became. She absolutely was frantically praying and crying out to God. And I remember kneeling beside the chair there and thinking, now, this is not a prayer of faith. This is a prayer of desperation. This is a prayer. This woman is consumed with fear. Because her focus was on her husband, not on God. Now, I'm not saying, I'm not being critical. I'm just saying that's what was happening. The Apostle Paul says, don't be anxious, but in everything with prayer and supplication, with thanksgiving, he says, bring your petition to the Father. Now listen, here's the key. It's not just a matter of me talking to him. It is a matter of me talking to him and focusing on him. If I focus on the cause, my prayer is not going to get anywhere. He says, let your request be made known to him, and the peace of God that you cannot understand will surround you, guard your minds and hearts. Why? Because we have carried to the Father our hurt, our anxiety, our feeling of insecurity and uncertainty, whatever's causing this, painful as it may be. But our focus is on him. Now listen to what he says. Watch this. We'll come back to this. He says, now the peace of God, which surpasses all comprehension, shall guard your heart and minds. Listen to this. Will guard your hearts and minds how? In Christ Jesus. That is because of our relationship to him. Here's what he says. He says, when you and I bring it before him, now this is the promise of God. He says, I'm going to guard your mind and heart so it will not be overcome by this anxiety. How's he going to do that? Well, I've got to focus on him. And listen, evidence of my focus on him, and evidence that's where it is I'm going to thank him. I'm coming to you with thanksgiving because I know that you know how to deal with this. You promised to deal with it. You will deal with it. You will deliver me. You will see me through it. The first thought when anxiety hits, Father. Father, Father, Father of Jesus, whatever you want to say. Now listen to how he follows this up. Look in verse 8. He says, now finally, brethren, whatever is true and whatever is honorable and whatever is right and whatever is pure, whatever is lovely and whatever is good repute, if there's any excellence and of anything worthy of praise, let your mind dwell on these things. There's a lot more in the Christian life to our mind and our thinking than we realize. If I'm going to face any kind of anxiety, I must control what I'm thinking. And the truth is, you can control what you're thinking. Now, sometimes it may be difficult, but he says, listen, we're to bring everything to him, focusing upon him. And then he follows this, though he's not talking about exactly the same thing. He follows that with saying, now let your mind dwell on these things. If I want to deal with anxiety, no matter how intense it is in my life, I've got to focus my mind on the right thing. What is it? That my God is a God who loves me unconditionally. My God is omnipotent. My God is here. My God isn't just near. My God is here. And my God said I could bring anything to him and he would listen to me and he would hear me. He says he's the one who watches over our going out and our coming in. That is in every aspect of our life. He's there. The nearness of the Father. I think about people who are lost and people who face anxious, difficult situations in their life, and their idea of God is that he's up in heaven somewhere. Listen, there's a long ways from here up yonder, out yonder somewhere. But he said, listen, that when you and I trusted him as our Savior, he came to live on the inside of us. What is the Christian life? The Christian life, listen, is the expression of Jesus through these human bodies of ours. The reason you and I don't have to deal with anxiety and give up and have a pity party and go into depression is because we have someone on the inside of us who understands every single circumstance and is there to do what? To wrap his loving arms around us and to give us a peace we cannot understand simply because that is what he promised to do and we're his children. Now, but if you read the Bible once in a while, you don't understand who God is, and you just have a very hazy idea about what God's all about, really, you know what? You can pray and pray and pray. You know what anxiety does? It just increases, increases, increases, because your focus is not going to be on the Father. The focus has to be on him. So what does he say? He says, now think on these things. Then look in verse 9. The things that you've learned and received and heard and seen in me, practice these things and the God of peace shall be with you. Practice these things. And the Apostle Paul certainly must have given many testimonies, for example, of how God had worked in his life. Oftentimes, I'm certain how he had failed. We bring them to him in simple faith. And he says, for example, Peter said, cast all of your anxieties upon him. He cares for you. But you know what? If you don't know any scriptures to pull up, if you don't know any very basic, you see, the thing about it is when anxiety hits, the best thing to do is to turn to him immediately. And then if you can say, Father, here's what you said, then what you have done, you have put a tremendous foundation under that simple prayer. God, here's what you said. You keep your promises. And so Paul said, we don't have to be anxious about these things. He says, in everything, by prayer and supplication, let us bring him to the Lord. Now, I want to move from the Apostle Paul now to Jesus, just to give you an example of how this is exactly what he did. Somebody says, well, Jesus wasn't anxious. He was God. You don't think so? Let me give you two or three verses here. So I want you to, let's look at several verses here for a moment. And let's go to beginning with Luke chapter 4. And verse 28, Luke chapter 4. Now look at this. The Apostle Paul says, this is the way I deal with it. Well, let's see if there's any pattern here at all. And let's look at the life of Jesus. Again, we say, now Satan will very subtly say, yeah, but he's God. And surely Jesus didn't have any anxious moments. How could he be anxious and be God? Remember that he is the God-man. While he is fully God, he is also fully man. Now remember what happens. He's been baptized, been out in the wilderness, conquered the temptation, comes back in the power of the Holy Spirit, goes into the synagogue to preach and stand up and read the Word of God. So he stands up. Now listen, just beginning his ministry now, stands up and reads from Isaiah. Here's what he reads beginning in verse 18. The Spirit of the Lord is upon me because he anointed me to preach the gospel to the poor. He sent me to proclaim release to the captives, recovery of sight to the blind, to set free those who are downtrodden, to proclaim the favorable year of the Lord. Closed the book, gave it to the attendant, sat down. The eyes of all the synagogue were fixed upon him. Now watch this. He began to say to them, today this scripture has been fulfilled in your hearing. And all were speaking well of him. Now listen to this. This is really interesting. They were all speaking well of him and wondering at the gracious words which were falling from his lips. And they were saying, is this not Joseph's son? And he said to them, no doubt you will quote this proverb to me. Physician, heal yourself. Whatever we heard was done at Capernaum, do here in your hometown as well. And he said, truly I say to you, no prophet is welcome in his hometown. But I say to you in truth, there were many widows in Israel in the days of Elijah, when the sky was shut up for 3 years and 6 months, when a great famine came over the land, and yet Elijah was sent to none of them, but only to Zarephath in the land of Sidon, to a woman who was a widow. And there were many lepers in Israel in the time of Elisha the prophet, and none of them was cleansed, but only Naaman the Syrian. Now this will give you a dose. Look at this. And all in the synagogue were filled with rage as they heard these things. And they rose up and cast him out of the city, led him to the brow of the hill on which their city had been built, in order to throw him down the cliff. Now wait a minute. It says up here in verse 22, and all were speaking well of him. I like that. I mean, he was a hero until he said something they didn't like. You know what happens? Jesus begins his ministry, and this isn't the very beginning of it, but close to the beginning of his ministry. And so what happens? All those next 3 years, there is tension, strife, conflict, people trying to kill him, people trying to catch him. And every time he carried on some kind of a conversation, and the Pharisees and the Sadducees were there, what were they doing? They said, we have a question for you, Lord. None of which was sincere, because what they were trying to do is always trying to trick him in some fashion. And so everywhere he went, he's walking along the roads, they were pulling at him, wanting to touch him. And one, if he'd answer this question, would you go over here and heal this one? Everywhere he went, he was pulled out in every direction. And so when we look at the life of Jesus, it was a life of conflict. It was a life of tension. And somebody says, well, do you really believe that Jesus was ever anxious? Well, I want you to turn, if you will, to, let's look in Luke chapter 12. Luke chapter 12, and I want you to notice a verse or two here. Luke chapter 12, verse 50. Look in 49. He's explaining something. He says in verse 49, I have come to cast fire upon the earth, and how I wish it were already kindled. But I have a baptism to undergo, and how distressed I am until it's accomplished. Now, wait a minute. Wait a minute now. Isn't this God, the Son of God, Jesus, and talking about being distressed? Remember this, that for 3 years he walked toward the cross. For 3 years, no matter what was going on, Jesus was aware of the fact that ultimately in his path was the cross, and the inescapable cross of the crucifixion. When he was calling those little children to him and loving them, in the home of Mary and Martha and Lazarus, teaching his disciples out there by the sea and out in the ship and while they were fishing and all the good times they must have had, in his future was the crucifixion. In his future was death. When he came to Gethsemane, what's happening? He's weeping and sweating, as it were, blood. And the Bible says his disciples, whom he so desperately needed in those moments to comfort him, they'll be sleeping. And then they all take off and leave him. And then Peter wants to start a war. And so here's conflict. And then he's taken to the praetorium, and then he's beaten and dragged around, condemned, put a cross on him. Finally, they carry him to Golgotha. You don't think any of those moments were anxious? Do you think he just took that, nothing to it? Oh, yes. He was Jesus, the Son of God. And if his manhood did not express itself, if Jesus Christ was not man in all the fullness of manhood, then how could we say, tempted and tried in all points such as we, fully understand, sympathizes with everything, how could he sympathize if he didn't feel it? Imagine what he felt when he went back over to his disciples. They were just sawing logs. They were asleep in these desperate moments of his life, and he's crying to the Father, is there any other way? You're talking about tension. Is there any other way to do this other than for us to be separated, Father? The cross, absolutely essential. Yes, he knew that. But to have to do that and to be separated from the Father, which is something that had never happened in eternity past, he was getting ready to experience something that he did not want to experience. He wanted to avoid at all costs that he and the Father would be separated, something I think we'll never be able to grasp the full depth of the meaning of all that till we get to heaven. And so, listen, he is going through a horribly, horribly difficult, tense time, and he understood what anxiety was about. Did he doubt the Father? No. It's just that he would have liked to have chosen a different method. not to be separated from the Father. Was he doubting the Father? No. So for him, that tension and that stress was not the kind, necessarily exact kind of anxiety we have when we wonder what God's going to do next. But he felt enough of it that he understands what it's about. Now, let's go back from the cross and take him back to his daily life. Let's say, for example, Jesus get up in the morning, and so what's he doing? He was walking among people, and everywhere he went, there they were. And they expected something from him. They wanted something from him. And oftentimes, all they wanted to do was to have him work some miracle and feed them. But now watch this. How did Jesus deal with this life of tension, stress, and conflict? So I want to take you through some verses. And I just want you to think about it for a moment. Let's go back, first of all, to Mark chapter 1. Mark chapter 1. Jesus has just healed Simon Peter's mother. And let's look, if you will, beginning in verse 33. And the whole city had gathered at the door. And he healed many who were ill with various diseases and cast out many demons. And he was not permitting the demons to speak because they knew who he was. Now, think about this for a moment. When we think about that, we just think Jesus said, be gone, be gone, be gone, be healed. No. I believe Jesus touched the people he healed oftentimes, not all the ways. But he was tender and loving and intimate. Jesus was certainly not a person who set himself apart. And so, you know what he was doing? He was feeling their hurts. And he was feeling their sickness. He was feeling their pain. And casting out demons. And I don't know whether you've ever seen anybody who's demon-possessed or not, and what happens when demons get... Listen, that was a traumatic experience. And so what happens? Look at this. Verse 34, and he healed many who were ill with various diseases and cast out many demons, and he was not permitting the demons to speak because they knew who he was. And in the early morning, while it was still dark, he arose and went out and departed to a lonely place and was praying there. Why do you think he was? Because, you see, that's how Jesus was able to live in his humanity during those days. Go. I want you to turn to several verses, for example, just in Luke alone. Look in chapter 5 and listen to what's going on here. The 16th verse. But again, let's start. He's been healing and cleansing people. And verse 15 says, but the news about him was spreading even further, and great multitudes were gathering to hear him and to be healed of their sickness. But he himself would often slip away to the wilderness and do what? Pray, talk to the Father. What was Jesus doing? Jesus knew how to live in the tension and the stress and the awesome pressure of his day. And what did he do? He was continually going to the Father, even though he was God. Look, if you will, in the 6th chapter of Luke. Again, he's been healing people here. Notice, if you will, they were complaining about him working on the Sabbath. And so Jesus said to them in verse 9, I ask you, is it lawful on the Sabbath to do good or to do harm, to save a life or to destroy it? And after looking around at them, he said to him, stretch out your hand. And he did so, and the hand was restored. But they themselves were filled with rage and discussed together what they may do to Jesus. Now look, he lived in the atmosphere of conflict. The smell of death was around him. They were looking for any way they possibly could to destroy him. Look what it says in verse 12. And it was at this time that he went off to a mountain to pray, and he spent the whole night in prayer to God. Look, if you will, in the 11th chapter. Finally, they begin to catch on. Look at this. 11th chapter. Verse 1. And it came about that while he was praying in a certain place, after he had finished, one of his disciples said to him, Lord, teach us to pray. Just as John also taught his disciples. Finally, you know what? They began to realize what the key was. He had a relationship to the Father. And listen now, this relationship was perfect. Absolutely perfect. But you know what he felt? More than likely, every night, every morning early, he was up there by himself talking to the Father. What was he doing? Refreshing his soul, refreshing his spirit. He knew how to carry everything to the Father. You know, there's an old song we used to sing. We've gotten too smart for it, I guess. It says, take your burdens to the Lord and do what? Leave them there. What we want to do is we want to take a pill, or we want to take them to somebody else. Take your burdens to the Lord and leave them there. How do we deal with anxiety? We bring it to the Father. We focus on the Father, not on what is going on. And so sometimes we think, well, yeah, I think I do understand that. And so we look at these verses and we think, well, I do believe, yes, that Jesus will answer my prayer. And then anxiety hits, and what happens? Next thing you know, we are thrown off base. Listen carefully. The way you deal with anxiety is you deal with it immediately. You immediately cry to the Father or to Jesus, however you pray. And I hear people say, I talk to Jesus, doesn't make any difference. However, and then listen, it isn't just a matter of talking to Him, but it's focusing on Him with confidence that's based on your knowledge of the Word of God. That's why I cannot say enough to you, you've got to get in the Word. Listen, you stay out of the Word of God for a week, let anxiety hit you. I guarantee you, it'll take you down further than if you'd have been in the Word that same day. Because you cannot separate those two. And this is why so many people want to say, well, I've been a Christian, I've been saved a long time, I don't know why these things treat me the way I do. Why do I get into this? I'll tell you why. Because, my friend, the Word of God is more important in our daily diet than anything else physically we put in these bodies. To face the stress and the tension and the strife and the difficulty and the hardship and the uncertainty and the anxieties that come our way. What do we do? We have to bring them straight to Him. Father, here's what You said. I'm trusting You. I'm bringing this to You. So when the Apostle Paul says, don't be anxious about anything, but in everything by prayer and supplication with thanksgiving, let your requests be made known to God. And here's what He'll do. He says the peace of God will so surround you, fill you, overflow you, cover you, undergird you, that you know what He says? He will guard your mind and heart and keep you from being anxious. Now, how do we find out whether we've learned that or not? We get in situations and circumstances where suddenly we're going to feel anxious if we don't know what to do. Now, I could give you lots of illustrations, and so I want to give you another one about something that happened to me. I'm out there photographing, and I'm going down the Oregon coast, and I decided how far down I was going. And I got down to the very last part. I wanted to photograph a lighthouse down there. And so I'd gotten all my equipment out, and I walked way up this hill and got up there. When I got up there, they had this big cherry picker sitting right up in front of it. They'd been painting it, and so I couldn't do it. So I walked back down, and I stopped on the path and did a little photographing. So I came on back then. I thought, well, I'll just stay here till the evening comes, and I'll just photograph the sunset. And so I did. So the beaches are so beautiful and so wide. So when the tide's out, you can walk a pretty good ways out there. So I did, and stood out there and just waited for everything to get right and the sun to get right. And so after I had taken the pictures, I came back and took all my gear off and laid it down. And so I looked, reached in my pocket, and there was no key. So I looked under the car. I thought, maybe I dropped it. No, I didn't. I thought, well, I was up on the path, and maybe as some folks came by and they happened to recognize me, we got to talking, and I was bending over and shooting and so forth. And so I thought, maybe I dropped it up there. I said, no, I didn't drop it. Lord, Father, You're in charge. That's what I said. God, You're in charge. You're in charge, Lord. So I walked around the car and reminded Him again, He's in charge. I said, God, You're in charge. So it's dusk now, and it's almost getting dark. And look around, everybody's gone. And then I see this sign that says, high crime area. Well, I said, Lord, You're really in charge. You're in charge. So I always made sure my car was locked, because I would only take a portion of the equipment and leave the rest of it. And so walked around the car, and finally I walked over to the windshield and looked in, and there in the ignition was this key, the only key I had. I said, Lord, I don't know what's going on, but I know that You're God, and I know that You're in charge, and I know that You're in control of this situation. Now, here I am, Lord. There's nobody else around here to help me. In fact, I don't even know exactly where I am. I think I do. I wouldn't know what to do at this point because I'd come off the highway a pretty good ways down to the beach there. And so I just kept walking and reminding myself, Lord, you're in charge. Well, for some reason, I walked over and I pulled the latch on the back door and it opened. I always made sure every door was locked.

So that morning I got up real early and got down there when the sun was just touching the top of it, moving down the mountain. And so I figured out how to get down there where I wanted to photograph. And so I photographed for a while, and then I moved on down to get a little closer. And so I'd driven a pretty good ways. And finally I saw this sign that said, "Lost the lake." Well, I thought, well, if it's close to the mountain, there'll be a reflection in the lake. So, man, I headed down that way and got down there and drove a pretty good ways. Finally found that and photographed it some on my way down there. And finally got down there and did my photograph and got in the car. And I turned the ignition and I noticed the gas gauge was sitting on past yellow on the bottom. I totally forgot all about looking at the gas gauge. Well, I had come a long way since I'd seen any service station. And so I said, "God, you're in charge." you're in charge. And so I thought, well, Lord, I had to find my way back because I wasn't paying attention to how I got down there. I was just trying to find a way. And so it was sitting below the yellow mark. And I knew, of course, having a barred car, I didn't have any idea. You know, sometimes you say, well, I can go 5 miles or 10 miles or whatever when it gets on empty. I didn't know how long it had been on empty. That was part of the problem. So I just thought, well, Lord, you're going to have to show me what to do. And about that time, this fellow drives up in his truck and gets out, and he goes down this little hill, and he's doing something down there with the telephone lines, I guess. I said, "Sir, could you tell me what is the closest place I can get gas? Go up here to the corner, take a left turn, 1 mile, and you'll get it." So sure enough, I went up and took a left turn. There it was, 1 mile away. Now, you say, why are you telling us these stories? I'll tell you why. Because the Heavenly Father is interested in everything we're interested in. He not only takes care of us when we're sick and we're facing great difficulties and hardships and things that we think are such insurmountable things, but you know what? He's so loving and so kind and so interested. He takes care of every single thing in our life if we'll let Him do it. And when I think about how often He will do something in my own life that somebody else would think, well, that's silly or that's not important, you know what? At the moment, each one of those things is very important to me. Each one of them was a little bit of a crisis if I had allowed it to be. And I'm not saying that I can't get anxious about something, but it was real interesting to me what my own response was. Father, I know You're in charge. I did not allow myself to focus on whether the key was locked up in the car or this thing is out of gas. Now what do I do? But Father, You're in charge. You're in control. You know what I believe? I believe that God loves to work out difficult things in your life and my life. Now listen. And He takes great delight in doing it if we will realize that He's the one who's doing it, if we will depend upon Him, trust in Him, not do the way the world does, and that is, oh, what's going to happen next? Oh, and get all anxious and full of this kind of stuff. No. You see, the reason we don't have to do that is because walking beside each one of us every moment of our life is our Father. In the presence of the Holy Spirit, the truth is He's walking inside of us. But let's just say He says He's the Parakletos, the one who walks by our side. Now, if Jesus Christ stepped up beside you in human form when you were facing some real difficulty, what would you do? You'd say, "I'm not going to worry about this one. He can handle this." Right? You know what you'd say? He can handle it. Well, let me ask you a question then. What's the problem? The problem is not that He's not there to handle it. The problem is we don't have our focus on the Father. And all of a sudden, when we get blindsided by some anxiety, what do we see? We see ourselves alone, by ourselves, having to face this. Listen, if you can just remember, standing by your side is the omnipotent Son of God. Therefore, let me ask you, what should ruffle us? What should throw us off base? What should get us depressed and anxious and fearful if standing by our side is a loving Lord who has promised to see us through every single circumstance of life? Why did Paul say,

0: Don't be anxious about anything, but in everything by prayer and supplication, let your requests be made known to God, and the peace of God, which you will never be able to fully understand, will garrison you about, surround you, and protect your mind and your heart from feeling anxiety. You say, is it that simple? Yes, it is that simple. You know what? It begins with a surrender of your life to Christ. And it continues with a surrender of your will to Him daily. If you and I will be wise enough to walk in the will of the Father and allow Him to conform us to His character, He will allow us into situations that we feel helpless. You know what? Because that's His opportunity to say, now see, watch me. Watch what I'm going to do. And so He allows us to get into tough times and tough situations in order to demonstrate His love to us. So if you and I can keep our focus on the Father, no matter what we face in life, one thing for certain, He will be there to protect us, provide for us, guide us, and demonstrate His awesome love for you and me. Can you tell me a better way to live than to live with a Father who has your best interest at heart every single moment, while you're asleep, while you're awake, while you're at work, while you're at play? Always has your best interest at heart, always there, no matter what the need is. He is present to walk with you moment by moment. Friend, I don't know about you. I wouldn't live any other way, under any condition, for any reason, because this is life at its very, very best. And Father, we just want to say how grateful we are that You patiently walk with us. And oftentimes we may have the tendency to walk away, but You're still there. We may have a tendency to doubt You, but that doesn't change You. We may just want to have a big pity party, and You're there waiting for us to get over it and to put our faith and trust back in You and to recognize that we not only need You, but the truth is we want You. And how would you pray for people today who are going through all kinds of hardship? Would you just enable every single person who hears this message to realize that You are a loving Father? You're ready. You're waiting to be everything they need if they'll let You. In Jesus' name, amen.
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0: What do you have to anchor your soul when you don't have the truth? What do you have to anchor you in times of difficulty and hardship and pain when you don't have the truth that God is with you? What do you have to anchor you when you are trying to make a decision and you don't know which way to go and everything in your life hinges on that decision? It is the truth of Almighty God. I will guide you with my eye. I will teach you the way which you should go. It is truth that protects us.
2: Do you have a question? Well, these days you can get quick answers by asking your digital assistant or tapping your keyboard or your smartphone. But fast answers and good information aren't necessarily the same thing. Today's edition of In Touch, the teaching ministry of Dr. Charles Stanley, reminds us that God's Word is the only perfect source for answers that we can rely on. Stay with us now and learn about building truth into your life. Let's join Dr. Stanley for his message.
0: Where does truth fit in your personal list of essential character qualities? Do you just take it for granted, for example, that you're a truthful person? You take it for granted that everything you say is truthful? Or is truth an issue with you? And when I think about how important it is, I think oftentimes we overlook how central it is. For example, when truth loses its supreme position in our life individually or in the life of a nation, everything begins to crumble on the inside. All you have to do is to look around and see something is happening to truth in our land. Well, the Bible has a lot to say about truth. For example, in the New Testament, 98 times that the Bible speaks of truth in the New Testament, in the Old Testament about 99 times. And what I want you to see in this message entitled, Building Truth into Your Life.
3: I want us to go all the way back to begin with to the book of Exodus, because you'll discover something here. Not only is that one of the first times that truth is mentioned, but there is a characteristic given that I think every single person in political office should have to adhere to, and that all of us in positions to influence other people should adhere to. And the truth is, everybody. So I want you to go back, if you will, to the 18th chapter of the book of Exodus, and let me give you a little idea of what's happening. And here, Moses has led the people of Israel out of Egyptian bondage, and now he is in the process of governing them. And so his father-in-law said to him, he said, this is not good. This is not working. And the 18th chapter of Exodus, beginning in verse 17, listen to what he says. Moses' father-in-law said to him, the thing that you're doing is not good. That is, he was just trying to do it all. You surely will wear out both yourself and these people who are with you, for the task is too heavy for you. You cannot do it alone. Now listen to me. I will give you counsel and God will be with you. You be the people's representative before God. You bring the disputes to God. Then teach them the statutes and the laws, and make known to them the way in which they are to walk and the work they are to do. Now watch this next verse. Furthermore, you shall select out of the people able men who fear God, men of truth, those who hate dishonest gain. Would you not agree? These are the kind of leaders our nation ought to have. Men who fear God, men of truth, and men who hate dishonest gain. Truth is very, very essential. It is a primary, essential characteristic that should be found in every single person, and especially in leaders, I would say. Well, you can look through the scriptures, for example, and you'll remember in Proverbs chapter 3 and this third verse, he says, do not let kindness and truth leave you. Bind them about your neck. Write them on the tablet of your heart. Kindness and truth. Why would he put those two together? For the simple reason, they're very essential in a person's character, who they are, how they respond, how they relate to other people. Remember, Jesus said, I am the way and the truth. All truth is to be found in him. He said, for example, speaking of the Holy Spirit, the Spirit is the Spirit of truth. And you remember what Pilate asked Jesus before the trial? Pilate said to Jesus, what is truth? And I believe Pilate meant exactly what he said. He had no earthly idea in that corrupt society of Rome what truth was really all about. But it was all about corruption and power and all the things that were going on around them at that particular time. For example, in Galatians, the apostle Paul had written a letter to the Galatians, and one of the things that he was having to deal with was the fact, he said, now that I have written you this letter, he said, you hate me because I tell you the truth. And I wonder how many pastors could say that. They tell the truth, and oftentimes people don't like the truth because the truth hurts. It cultivates, it digs up, it reveals. And so when you come to this passage here in Ephesians, I want you to turn to, if you'll turn to this fourth chapter of Ephesians, and look at this one simple command that the Apostle Paul gives. But I want us to start with the 17th verse, because he's describing, in beginning in the 17th verse, the lifestyle that people are living and so forth. And so he says, in beginning in verse 17 of chapter 4, so this I say and affirm together with the Lord, that you walk no longer, that is, stop walking just as the unbelievers, that's what he calls Gentiles, unbelievers also walk in the futility of their mind, being darkened in their understanding, excluded from the life of God because of the ignorance that's in them, because of the hardness of their hearts. And they, having become callous, have given themselves over to sensuality for the practice of every kind of impurity and greediness. But you did not learn Christ in this way. If indeed you have heard him and have been taught in him, just as truth is in whom? In Jesus. That in reference to your former manner of life, you lay aside the old life. That is, walk away from that. which is being corrupted in accordance with the lust of deceit, and that you be renewed in the spirit of your mind. Look at this next verse. And put on the new self, which in the likeness of God has been created in righteousness and holiness of the truth. Therefore, laying aside falsehood, speak truth, each one of you, with his neighbor, for we are members of one another. Truth is what corresponds to what actually is, what as things really are. Truth isn't what I feel like it is. Truth isn't what I want it to be. Truth is what corresponds to what absolutely is reality. When we build truth into our life, it's for our protection. For example, you do not want a pastor who does not tell you the truth. Now, you can't say that about everybody, because there's some people who deliberately, willfully go to a church where they know that it's okay to drink, they don't expect you to tithe, you can do this and you can do that. In other words, they will tell you that all the Bible's not true. And a lot of it is left to personal interpretation, and therefore that gives you a lot of freedom. Is that the kind of church you want? In other words, do you want a church where truth is not absolutely essential? If you want to go to a church where truth is not the bottom line and where the Bible is not the ultimate expression of divine truth, then what you're saying is, I don't really want to know the truth. I want to know the things that I agree with, but I want some room. In other words, I want some liberty that I can do some things that nobody's going to bring into my attention. That's deadly. Truth is part of our protection. If I know the truth, I can protect myself from error and missing out on things that God very evident has given us in his word. And so people deny the truth. They resist the truth. They don't want the truth. And when you don't have truth, let me ask you, what do you have to anchor your soul when you don't have the truth? What do you have to anchor you in times of difficulty and hardship and pain when you don't have the truth that God is with you? What do you have to anchor you when you are trying to make a decision and you don't know which way to go? And everything in your life hinges on that decision. It is the truth of Almighty God. I will guide you with my eye. I will teach you in the way which you should go. It is truth that protects us. A second thing it does, not only protect us, but it provides something for us. It provides, listen to this, guidance to know what to do. That is, if I know the truth, I will know what to do in a given situation. Secondly, I will have wisdom to know the best way to go, because truth will show me the best way to go in whatever that situation may be. Thirdly, truth strengthens us, enables us, because we have a solid, firm foundation. You see, it's a foundational part of our very being, truth is. Then, of course, truth gives us the courage to do whatever we need to do. It motivates us. And this is why when you and I believe that Jesus Christ is the Son of God and he's the only way of salvation, it gives us courage to state that clearly to people, whether they like it or not, whether they accept it or not. It's not the issue. We're being truthful. And many Christians today compromise what they believe for fear of rejection. Oh, well, you know, if I were to say that, and this is what Paul meant again. I said again, he says, you hate me now because I tell you the truth. And I think many pastors, many pastors face that very thing. They will not tell the truth. They will compromise what they really and truly believe because they don't want their congregation to not like them. So you have to make a decision in life. Do I want to please God or other people? Listen, once you settle that issue, then it's over. If people like you, fine. If they don't like you, That's not your issue. It's their issue. And so it's a protection. To be truthful is to be protected. And when you say, I'm committed to the truth of the gospel, whatever that means, you'll make enemies from some people and you'll make people who love you forever because you told them the truth. Then, not only that, it's a comfort. It produces a comfort in us to lift us in situations. Well, I know this is the truth. And I have done exactly what God said. Now, Lord, I'm going to leave all the consequences to you because this is what you said I am to do. And then, of course, I think it produces a faith in us to act on the truth that we need. That is, if we're truthful persons, there's a sense of faith in God that he is going to do what? He's going to sustain you in living, walking, and speaking the truth. Truth is very, very, very important. Now, that all being true, how do you build truth into your life? Well, first of all, you have to recognize truthfulness as a foundational life principle. That's how important it is, foundational life principle. That's the bottom line of building truth in your life. Secondly, we evaluate the results of past failures of truthfulness and say, all right, I didn't tell the truth here, I didn't tell the truth there, here's what happened. And you look at the consequences and you recognize the consequence was not worth it. In other words, telling the truth is far more important. Thirdly, you accept the Bible as the ultimate guidebook to practicing truth. There's got to be some ultimate guide. What's the ultimate guide? Average person would say, my opinion is as good as your opinion. And so why do you think you know more than I do? In other words, you have the privilege to think that the way you want to think. And I can think, but don't try to pull me into your mold. And so people want to jockey it around, for example. And the truth is there has to be some ultimate final principle of truth. And that truth is found in the Word of God. None of us are perfect. We'll make mistakes. And sometimes we may say things that we think are absolutely the truth that we discover are not. Or you may make decisions based on what you thought was the truth. Now, when you genuinely, with all of your heart, as best you know the will of God, watch this carefully. You make a decision based on the truth that you knew. And you make a wrong decision. You say, what's God going to do about that? Romans 8:28. And that is, he works all things together for those who love him, to those who call according to his purpose. That is, God knows we're going to make mistakes. He knows we're going to make decisions based on things that we thought, that we were taught, maybe, whatever it might be. And I wonder how many of you, for example, have changed what you believe about your relationship to God over a period of time. And I can remember growing up that my view of God was he was a very judgmental God and that he was a God of judgment primarily. Well, it took me time to grow out of that because that's where I grew up and that's what I heard all those early years. And so I'm sure that I would, if you'd asked me about God, about something, I'd have said, God, I'd have been very, very overemphasizing that part. So we make corrections in life. We learn. That's not what we're talking about. We're talking about deliberate, willful denial of the truth. And so what happens? Well, the way you build truth into your life is practice telling it and watch the consequences. Practice telling it and be careful to watch the consequences. For example, I told him the truth. I felt like I was going to be really rejected as a result of it, but I had to tell him anyway. Well, what were the consequences? The consequences of it, you may have been hurt or you may not have been. But the fact is that you told the truth freed you up from any inhibitions you may have had. You have to be honest with yourself when you fail and discover why. Why didn't I tell him the truth? Why didn't I tell him the truth? And I think sometimes, oftentimes, a person doesn't tell the truth for fear of rejection. I wonder how many people, for example, who are dating a prospective husband or wife, and they don't tell the truth about something because they think, oh, if I tell her that, she'd never marry me. Or if I told him that, he wouldn't want me. You know what? It just may be the fact that you told him what you had to go through early in life would be one reason he'd love you that much more. There's something about truth that just covers a lot of stuff in life. And people are more often more willing to accept truth than to find out later and then learn to be distrustful all the days of their life. Then ask God to give you an ever-increasing desire for truthfulness. Lord, just show me how to be truthful in every area. When I hesitate, God, bring it to my attention that I can trust you with truth, whatever's going on. Identify any area of weakness which pops up the most often and find the scripture that relates to that and begin to quote that verse of scripture in your heart. There's something about that. That's the cleansing power of the Word of God, the truthfulness of God. Then, of course, fill your mind with the Word of God, sowing your mind with the truth of God's Word. And what happens is it strengthens you, it encourages you, it gives you the courage to tell the truth. And you'll find yourself becoming more truthful, more honest, when the Word of God is more powerful in your life. And then, of course, purpose in your heart to be a person whose words are true, making you trustworthy, reliable, and believable. Isn't that what you want to be? Don't you want to be trustworthy, reliable, and believable? And a person, for example, they want to be your friend. They can trust you to tell them the truth. I have friends who will tell me the truth. Listen, if you have a true friend, they're going to tell you the truth. They may get you by yourself and tell you the truth. They may get you on your knees and tell you the truth. They may say, let's go to lunch or something I need to share with you. But truth is the bottom line. Now, let me ask you this question. Do you know the truth about eternal life? You say, yeah, I've been to church and I've heard all that. Are you sure you've heard the truth? I'm not sure you have. So let me just tell you what the truth is. Here's the truth about eternal life. The truth about eternal life is this. God recognizes the sinful condition of mankind, which has separated him from all of mankind. His love for you caused him to send Jesus Christ to this earth to reveal to us who God is and what he's like, and then to go to the cross, lay down his life on the cross, shed his blood, which paid your sin debt in full. And only by his paying your sin debt in full can your sins be forgiven. You can't ever be good enough. How good would you have to be? Can't ever do anything long enough, give enough, be good enough. It's what he did for you. And the moment you're willing to ask him to forgive you of your sins based on what he did, he is willing to forgive you. That is the truth. He says if we confess our sins, he's faithful and just to forgive us our sins and to cleanse us from all unrighteousness. Believe on the Lord Jesus Christ, that is who he is and what he's done, and you will be saved, forgiven of your sins. Name written in the Lamb's Book of Life, sealed by the Holy Spirit of God. That's the truth. When somebody says, well, if you just be good, God will take care of you, that's not the truth. What you have to ask is this, do I want to know the truth? And when I've heard the truth, am I willing to abide by the truth? My responsibility is to tell you the truth. Your responsibility is to respond wisely. And that's what I trust that you'll do. That you'll receive Jesus Christ as your personal Savior. That's what the Bible says. That's what I'm saying to you. And it doesn't make any difference what anybody else tells you about, well, God loves you and he's not going to do this. And he's what's the truth? Not what you feel like the truth is. Not what you'd like it to be. But what is it? Straight from God's Word. For God so loved the world that he gave his only begotten Son, that whosoever believes in him, that's a belief that results in surrender to him, will have eternal life and will not perish. There is no other way to get to heaven except through the person of Jesus Christ. You'll hear a thousand different views, but that is the biblical view. That's the true view because it is God's view wrapped up in the Son of God himself. If you're wise, you'll take advantage of that opportunity of trusting him. And that's my prayer for you.
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2: The Holy Spirit always points us to Jesus. Here's a moment with Charles Stanley.
0: The Holy Spirit came in order to indwell the believer, in order that the Holy Spirit may live through you and me the life of Christ. Now, as God was in Christ, expressing His true nature through the person of Jesus Christ, now Jesus Christ is living in the believer, expressing His life through us. It does not mean that we are Christ or that we're equal to Him. But in these finite physical bodies of ours, these marred images of God, very marred, there is enough of the Lord Jesus Christ. And the truth when I say enough is, we have all of Christ. That is, when you received Him as your personal Savior, you got Him all. You don't get some of Jesus at the age of 12 and some at the age of 20 and some at the age of 60. When you receive the Lord Jesus Christ as your Savior, you have the whole person. Now, as we understand by submission to Jesus Christ as the indwelling Lord of our life, as we understand who He is and submit to Him, to the degree to which you and I submit to the Lord Jesus Christ, to that degree is He able to express through our countenance and our actions and our behavior and our characteristics and our character the very likeness of the Father. That's why the Holy Spirit came, in order to live within us and to exhibit through us the person of the Son. The Bible says the Holy Spirit always points to Jesus. He's always glorifying Him.
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0: When we were growing up, we were highly impacted by our environment, the circumstances that were around us. In fact, the things that we saw, the things that we heard, and the things that we felt, and even the things that we did not feel, made a tremendous impression upon our lives. In fact, we don't realize how long in our life we carry those early years. How we think about ourselves, how we think about God, how we view other people, all were a part of that. Now, some people grew up in a situation or a circumstance that was very positive. They felt very loved by their parents and the folks around them, and so they move on in life with a very stable personality. On the other hand, there are those people who grew up, probably most people, who grew up in a difficult circumstance, a very trying time, sometimes devastating to their personality. Now, all of us have to face where we are in life and who we are, and sometimes those people who grew up in the most difficult circumstances of life are able to rise above that, and as a result, they move on in life and accomplish the things that God would have them to accomplish. On the other hand, there are those people who grow up and everything seems to be going their way and things are sort of easy. And what happens? Sometimes they're the drifters. They just sort of drift through life and things just move along and they never seem to accomplish too much. They never seem to get motivated in life. Well, all of us have been affected by our childhood, by our circumstances. In fact, there's a book entitled The Inner Child of Your Past, which talks about how the little boy in the man is always there and the little girl in the woman is always there. And that's why I think oftentimes things will crop up in our lives and we'll think, well, where did that come from? That came from the little boy way back yonder. And a little girl, a lady would say, well, I don't know why I thought that about that. The little girl is still there. So that in every man, there's the little boy. In every woman, there's the little girl. Always there. Now, our family has had a tremendous impact upon our life, our personality, and all of our viewpoints. The question is, what do we do with it? Well, the title of this message is The Family Influence, Good or Bad. And I want you to turn to 1 Kings chapter 15, if you will. And I want us to read a brief passage here, and then I want to take you to some passages that will show you in the scriptures the effect that this kind of family relationship will have. Well, let me give you a little background now what's happening. There was King Saul, King David, King Solomon. The scripture is interesting what the Bible says about David, because the scripture says in verse 5 of this 15th chapter of 1 Kings, because David did what was right in the sight of the Lord and had not turned aside from anything that he commanded him all the days of his life, except in the case of Uriah the Hittite. And it's interesting that God still approving of this man after God's own heart, even though there was sin and disobedience in his life, he says, except the fact that he killed his most loyal, devoted general, and that is Uriah, which proved a disloyalty on the part of David, ingratitude, and all the rest. And then, if you'll recall, as we think in terms of what the scripture teaches, the Bible teaches us that we are responsible, husbands and wives, fathers and mothers responsible for their families. I want you to look in this passage, because here's what's happening. Following Solomon, the Bible says that Solomon loved many strange women. Now, most of those kings had more than one wife. But the bad thing about Solomon was he allowed all these strange women to take his heart away from God and to believe in other gods. Solomon's son, Rehoboam. Rehoboam came to the throne after Solomon. Here's what happened. This is a very interesting thing. He gathered all of his elders around him and other people around him. But the elders said to him, they said, now, Rehoboam, they said, here's what will happen. If you will become have a servant spirit to the nation, and if you will relieve them of all this taxes that Solomon has placed upon them, this heavy load of taxes with all of his buildings and so forth, they said to him, they will love you and they will serve you all of their life. Here's what Rehoboam did. He got all, the Bible says he got all of his young, listen, his young counselors around him who grew up with him. And they said, no, you should increase the taxes. And he says, and they said, in fact, you should just make it worse. He listened to his young counselors, and what happened was the nation of Israel split. And that is that Rehoboam found himself with the 10 tribes going north, and Jeroboam became their king, Rehoboam in the south. And therefore, for the rest of all time, there was a divided kingdom. Well, it's interesting what happens, because I want you to notice a phrase here. I'm just going to read a few verses here, and then I'm going to take you through some other verses. Beginning in chapter 15, verse 1. Now, in the 18th year of King Jeroboam, the son of Nebat, Abijam became king over Judah, the southern kingdom. He reigned 3 years in Jerusalem, and his mother's name was Maacah, the daughter of Abishalam. And he walked in all the sins of his father, which he had committed before him, and his heart was not wholly devoted to the Lord his God, like the heart of his father David. But for David's sake, the Lord his God gave him a lamp in Jerusalem to raise up his son after him and to establish Jerusalem. That is, he kept the truth burning there. But because David did what was right in the sight of the Lord and not turned aside from anything that he commanded him all the days of his life, except in the case of Uriah the Hittite, and there was war between Rehoboam, now king of the southern kingdom, and Jeroboam, king of the northern kingdom, all the days of his life. Now the rest of the acts of Abijam and all that he did, are they not written in the book of the Chronicles of the kings of Judah? And there was war between Abijam and Jeroboam. And Abijam slept with his fathers, and they buried him in the city of David, and Asa his son became king in his place. You say, well now, what in the world does that have to do with anything? A great deal. Now listen. The title of this message is The Family Influence, Good or Bad. I want you to listen to what happens here now. And let's turn over, if you will, to look, if you will, in the, let's look at, first of all, in the 11th verse of this same chapter. And Asa did what was right in the sight of the Lord, like David his father. He also put away the male cult prostitutes from the land and removed all the idols which his father had made. Verse 14. But the high places were not taken away. Nevertheless, the heart of Asa was wholly devoted to the Lord all his days. And he brought into the house of the Lord the dedicated things of his father and his own dedicated things, silver and gold and utensils. Now, I want you to notice, beginning in the northern kingdom now, here's what Jeroboam did. for fear that the people would go back to the southern kingdom under Rehoboam, here's what he did. He made two golden calves. Now, you would think that anybody in their right mind, knowing what happened with Moses in the wilderness, what happened to the people there, he made two golden calves and he said, now, this is our God. We're going to worship here. You're not going back to Jerusalem. So what you have is you have the result of this kind of fatherhood. Now, look, if you will, in verse 25. Now, in verse chapter 15. Now Nadab, the son of Jeroboam, became king over Israel in the second year of Asa, king of Judah, in the southern kingdom. And he reigned over Israel 2 years. And he did evil in the sight of the Lord, walked in the way of his father and in his sin, which he made Israel sin. Last few verses of that same chapter. Verse 33. In the third year of Asa, king of Judah, Baasha, the son of Ahijah, became king over all Israel at Tirzah. And reigned 24 years. And he did evil in the sight of the Lord and walked in the way of Jeroboam and in his sin, which he had made Israel sin. Then if you will look in verse 25 of the 16th chapter. And Omri did evil in the sight of the Lord and acted more wickedly than all who were before him. For he walked in all the way of Jeroboam, the son of Nebat, and in his sins, which he made Israel sin, provoking the Lord God of Israel with their idols. Verse 29. Now Ahab, the son of Omri, became king over Israel in the 38th year of Asa, king of Judah. And Ahab, the son of Omri, reigned over Israel and Samaria 22 years. And Ahab, the son of Omri, did evil in the sight of the Lord more than all who were before him. And it came about as though it had been a trivial thing for him to walk in the sins of Jeroboam, the son of Nebat, that he married Jezebel, the daughter of Ethbaal, king of the Sidonians, and he went to serve Baal and worshipped him. Last verse, 22nd chapter. Look in the 22nd chapter now. And here's the son of Ahab and Jezebel. Verse 51. And Ahaziah, the son of Ahab, became king over Israel and Samaria in the 17th year of Jehoshaphat, who was a good king of Judah, and he reigned 2 years over Israel. And he did evil in the sight of the Lord and walked in the way of his father and in the way of his mother and the way of Jeroboam, the son of Nebat, who caused Israel to sin. So he served Baal and worshipped him and provoked the Lord God of Israel to anger according to all that his father had done. Now, what you see here is you see the examples of what happens in a family. When the father is given over to evil, or the father and the mother, as Ahab and Jezebel were, what happens in that family? Now, there's no such thing as a perfect family. No such thing as a perfect father or a perfect mother. So we're not talking about perfection in any of these areas. We're talking about the family influence. What gets handed down to our children? As we said in the very beginning, the way we view things, the way we view ourselves, the way we view other people, the way we view God, all of this begins very, very, very early in life, even as infants. Something begins to happen to our personality. It begins to be formed. So that all the rest of our lives, we are affected. We make decisions. We have views. Our life is a result, oftentimes, of what happens in those early years. So because of that, what I'd like to do in this message, I would like to give you 10 questions. And what I want to do is I want to preface these 10 questions with this idea. If our children and our grandchildren walk in our way, or walk according to our ways, then what will happen in these 10 areas, vital areas of their life? The first question of this whole group is this. What place will Jesus have in my children or my grandchildren's life? Will they receive the Lord Jesus Christ as their personal Savior very early in life? Will they recognize the Lord Jesus Christ as the Lord and Master of their life, not just their Savior? Will Jesus Christ be the central focus of their life? Will their whole life revolve around Him? Will they love Him? Will they desire to know Him? Will they follow Him? Will they be strong to bear witness for Him? Will they defend Him? Will they use His name only in a godly, reverent fashion? Will the Lord Jesus Christ be the ultimate in all of their life? Will they sift all of their questions and situations and circumstances of life through the question, what would the Lord Jesus Christ have me to do? That is, what place will the Lord Jesus Christ have in the life of your children and your grandchildren if they follow in the way that you and I are walking? Will they understand that God the Father is a loving Father? Will they understand that when Jesus said, except a man be born again, he cannot see the kingdom of God? Will they understand that there is only one way to salvation? Will they realize that Jesus Christ came into this world and laid down his life at Calvary as a substitutionary, the only substitutionary, sacrificial, atoning death at Calvary in order to atone for our sins, and that therefore all forgiveness in life is wrapped up in him? Will they begin their life early, believing in, trusting in the Lord Jesus Christ, and seeking to follow him all the days of their life? If they follow the pattern that you and I have set for them, what place will Jesus Christ have in their life? Question number two. What place will the Word of God have in the life of our children if they follow after us? Will the Bible be a book that they see laying on the table once in a while? Will it be the kind of book that the dust is oftentimes brushed off? Or will they reverence this book and understand that it is the unfolding revelation of God? Will they believe that this book is true from cover to cover? Or will they always be looking for those things that they think are mistakes or that they've heard of mistakes? Will they be looking for ways to avoid the principles of Scripture? Or will they understand that this is the inerrant, infallible revelation, the Word of the living God, that God has given us this book as an instruction book, that God has given us this book as a book to live by, that this book is the unfolding revelation of the principles by which God operates this world, by which he wants you and me to operate? Will our children find an interest in the Word of God? Will they be given a copy of the Bible so early in life, even almost before they can read it? Will they be given a translation that they can read? Will they have the freedom to come to their father or their mother or grandfather and grandmother and say, tell me what this means. What does this mean here? Will they have a hunger for God? Will they have a hunger for the Word of God? Will something inside of them cause them to want to read this book? Will something inside of them cause them to want to study this book? Will they have a deep abiding interest? Will they have a desire for the Word of God such that you won't have to ask them to read it? They'll just want to read it. Will you walk into their room, to their bedroom, and find them with an open Bible? Will they be coming to you and saying, Dad, Mom, what does this passage mean? I don't quite understand this. Will they be coming to you and asking you questions that maybe sometimes you can't even understand? Will they have such a love for this book that you will find them spending time alone praying and talking to the Father and meditating on this book? Will this book become their instruction book for life? Will they be willing to defend the truth of this book? Will they understand the truth of this book? That is, will they begin to understand the principles? Would you find your children taking notes from the Word of God because it's things that they want to remember? Will these children come to church and when the pastor opens the Word of God, will they open their Bible so young that they may even have to ask you, what is he reading? Where do I find this? Will the Word of God become a part of the diet in their life? Will they treasure this book? Will this be the most valuable book they own? Will they want a Bible that has leather because they want what they would call a nice Bible, a good Bible, one that they can carry? Listen, when they go away to college, will they make sure that the first thing that they want to be sure is packed is a copy of the Word of God, the one that they've worn? Will the Bible that you give your children be one that gets dirty early in life? Not because they dropped it in the mud, but because out of their heart, out of their life, the Scripture says, you know, wherewithal shall a young man cleanse his way? By the living Word of God. Will it be because there are dirty pages there because they have confessed and repented of sin? And very early in life, this book has become precious. And will they soon wear that first one out? Will they soon be saying, well, I need one that's got more notes in it. I need one that has more helps because there's so many things about the Word of God that I want to be sure I understand. And listen, when they come to church, will they come to church with the Word of God in their hand, sitting there listening attentively to the pastor and praying, God, I don't only just want the book in my hand, I want it in my heart. Will that be the kind of love and admiration that your children will have for the Word of God? And will they have such a conviction about this word that they're willing to stand for it? They're willing to defend it when somebody is criticizing the word of God. If your children and mine walk in our way, what place will the Lord Jesus Christ have in their life? Will he be their Savior, Lord, Master, the focus of their life? What place will the word of God have in their life? Will it be the most valuable book they own and the one that governs and guides their life? Question number 3. If our children walk in our way and follow us, what place, how will they view prayer in their life? Will they view prayer having watched their parents or their grandparents? Will they view prayer as what you do when you get in trouble, what you do when you have a need, and it'll just sort of be an emergency thing that they do in case of an emergency? Or will your children and your grandchildren understand that prayer is the wonderful gift of God? That prayer is this awesome opportunity to talk to a loving Heavenly Father. Will they understand that prayer is God's way of speaking to us and our hearing from Him? Will they have a yearning, deep, a yearning desire in their heart to learn the ways of God? And will they want to be able to fellowship with Him? Will they have a deep yearning desire, though they can't even understand it, to develop an intimate personal relationship with Him through prayer? Will you walk into their bedroom and find them on their knees? Will you hear them walking in the hall talking to the Father out loud? Will prayer become a way of life for them? Will it be that in their days that prayer, they will talk to you about how God answered this prayer and that prayer? And will it be that they'll be saying to you, Father, well, Dad, when's the last time God answered some big prayer in your life? Will they be coming to you and saying, listen, here's what I'm praying for, and Mom and Dad, I need you to pray with me about this because I'm not sure how to do this. Will you find that your children's lifestyle will be that they're praying? They're praying before they go to school in the morning. They're praying about their teacher. They're praying about their friends. Will you find in them such a desire to be alone with the Lord that they'll begin to understand the power of prayer, that they'll begin to understand that there's a direct relationship between talking to the Father and the power of the Holy Spirit in their life to stand up in their classroom against evil, to take strong stands in their conviction when time is called for? Will they have such an absolute love for the Lord Jesus Christ? You'll not have to ask them to pray. And at the table, you won't have to say, well, would you ask the blessing? No, I don't want to. I don't feel like it. Will they grow up, listen, hearing you pray, not just now I lay me down to sleep, pray the Lord my soul to keep. If I should die before I wake, I pray the Lord my soul to take. We're past those prayers. Oh, God is great. God is good. Let us thank Him for our food. In other words, we're past all that. Will you find that early in life, they'll start being able to voice their own prayers, the things that they feel. And sometimes it'll be a short prayer, and then there'll come a day in your life when you will recognize they have learned how to listen to God. Will you reach that day when you suddenly will realize your children really know how to talk to God? They know how to listen to God. Will they have this deep yearning desire in their heart to believe in with all of their heart that God speaks to them, that as He spoke to those Old Testament prophets, and as He spoke to those kings in the Old Testament, as He spoke to Peter, James, and John, as the Lord Jesus Christ spoke with His Father, that the Father will speak to them. Will they grow up believing that God desires a relationship with them and that prayer is that link between them and God? Will they believe that prayer is the way we receive those things from God that we need in life and that we want in life? Will they believe that they should pray about everything or just some things? Will they pray about their marriage partner way before they ever get married? Will they pray about their finances to go to college? Will they pray about their parents? Will they understand that prayer gives them the privilege to touch their friends and touch their enemies and touch other parts of the world? Will they have such a concept of prayer that they wouldn't even think about beginning the day without talking to the Father? Will they and the Father and the Lord Jesus Christ become such intimate friends that prayer is a lifestyle and a way of life for them? If that is to happen, they must see you pray. If that is to happen, they must hear you pray. Not once in a while when things get bad. And I think one of the wisest things you can do for a child is before that child goes to bed at night, listen, one of the last things they ought to see, Dad and Mom, one of the last things they ought to hear, one of the last things they ought to see is you down by their bed so early in life they can't even remember when they first saw you kneeling beside their bed and talking to the Father and calling the Father in their name and praying and thanking the Father for His love for them and thanking the Father that He's going to show them His will and purpose and plan for their life. They should never be able to remember when they first saw that. It should be something etched in their memory, etched in their mind. that their father, their mother were praying people. If our children follow in our footsteps, will it echo in their minds in the years ahead when they get in college and they get tempted and they get tried? Will it echo in their mind? Will it be resounding in their heart, your prayers, how you prayed for them? I can still remember. I can hear it right now. My mother down by the bed beside me, she would come in that night time, no matter what time I got in, kneel down beside me, and we would pray. I can still hear her saying some things that she said, some phrases that she would repeat over and over and over again for me, night after night after night. Would I ever escape that? Never escape that. Here I am, these years in my life, I can still hear my mother saying, talking to God in my behalf. She didn't have to beg me to pray. She never taught me to pray. You know what she did? She would come in and get down beside the bed. Well, I'm not going to lie in the bed. My mother's kneeling. So I got out of the bed fast, very early in life. And you know what? She taught me by example to talk to the Father. She didn't give me a lot of theology. She just got down on her knees and started talking. When I heard my mother pray, I thought, God, this woman knows you. And I want to know her the way she would just talk to him like they were friends. And I got over eventually, I got over this idea that he's way up yonder somewhere and I'm way down here. After a while, I began to realize if he's my mom's friend, he can be my friend. I understood him as my friend even before I understood that he loved me. Listen, you know what? I didn't hear her teach me that. I caught it. I caught it by example. No child will ever forget hearing and watching, listening to their mother, their dad praying. What place will prayer have in the life of your children? Question number four. Fourth question is this. Will the will of God be the ultimate determining factor in the decision making of that child's life? What will be the ultimate decision making factor? What will be the bottom line? The bottom line should be, what's the will of the Father? Will your children grow up asking, Father, what is your will? Will they grow up believing that God loves them so much and so intently that the Heavenly Father and this whole world of billions of people has a personal will for their life? Will they believe that God is so loving and so interested and that He has a will for their lives personally? That He has a will about their vocation life? He has a will about their work. He has a will about their marriage. He has a will about where they go to college. He has a will about every single aspect of their life. Will they grow up believing that God is genuinely, personally interested in every single facet of their life? Will they grow up believing that not only God has a will for their life, but God is willing to reveal that will? That God is so willing to show them, so willing to unfold to them? That all those prayer verses that He gives about asking it should be given you, seeking you shall find, that when that child grows up believing that God has a will and purpose that they can ask and that the Lord will show them. Let me ask you this. Will they be able to come to you and say, how did you find the Lord's will about your job? How did you find the Lord's will about marrying mom or dad? How did you find the will of the Lord about making this purchase? Will they be able to come to you and you be able to say to them, well, here's what I did. I asked the Lord and we talked about this and I listened to Him and evaluated and so forth. That is, will they have such a concept of the will of God? Will they understand that the ultimate question is, how do I obey God? Will they understand that partial obedience is disobedience? Will they understand in their heart that to do the will of God brings God great pleasure, great delight, and that doing the will of God simply paves the way for the best of God's blessings? Or will they have the idea, well, you just make decisions and then hope God's going to bless it? Will they be able to look at you, listen to you, and watch how you operate in life and know in their heart that the wisest thing to do before little decisions are made, before major decisions are made, little decisions or major decisions, we bring them to the Lord. Father, what would you have me to do? How would you have me to go about this? Will they learn early in life that it's the little decisions where we really learn how to find the will of God, and that the bigger decisions are really just like the small decisions? You just go about it the same way. You just ask, Lord, what would you have me to do about this? Oftentimes evaluating, oftentimes seeking godly counsel, but ultimately having to listen to say, Father, what would you have me to do? How would you have me go about this circumstance? So that, listen, asking the Father's will be a part of their life. They just don't make decisions because people shove them into them. And I think most of us would realize in life that when we have simply listened to other people rather than listen to God, most of the time what happens is we make the wrong decisions in life. Listen. Will they grow up believing that God has a will for their life and that they're so persuaded of it that once they found the will of God, nobody is going to turn their head, nobody is going to shake their confidence in God, and they are willing to stand firm and strong against compromise and against all kinds of pressure in order to do the will of the Father? Will they believe that if they obey God, God will assume the responsibility? He will assume responsibility for all the consequences of their obedience. If they follow you and me, will they understand the absolute importance of the will of God? Listen, will they be able to remember the first time you ever said to them, God has a will for your life? You see, one of the things that you ought to be talking about very early in life before they even understand, God has a plan for your life. What do you mean plan? God has a will for your life. What do you mean will? And you can explain to them that God's so personally interested in you that he already knows

out those who have a spiritual affinity with them, those with whom they can relate about spiritual things, looking for friends about whom they can talk with the Lord, and that they can share what God is doing in their life, and someone with whom they can open the Word of God with and share the testimony of what Christ has done in their life. Will they be the kind of friends that when they talk about the Lord Jesus Christ, the other person can identify with that? Will they be the kind of friends that will be an asset to them and not a stumbling block? Will they develop godly relationships in such a fashion that they too will be an asset to their friends and not a stumbling block? Will they seek out those godly friends that they believe that somehow God would have them to be able maybe to make an impact on their life as well as to have an impact in their own life? And when we think about the whole idea of friendships, we think about how God works in all of our lives to surround us with people who are an asset to our life. Listen, will your children be able to look at you and decide what kind of friends they ought to have? Will they be able to follow us and find wisdom in choosing godly friends? Now, this does not mean that you should never have an unchristian friend, because we all have those people that we are working on in life. But rather, listen, will our kids be so strong in their faith that their relationships out there will, listen, they will not compromise their biblical principles and their basic convictions because of the influence of their friends? Will they be the kind of friend that people can lean on? Or will they be the kind of people who are always leaning on someone else, which is always a dangerous thing if you're always leaning? Everybody leans probably at some time in their life. But listen, will our children, if they follow us, be the kind of young people and the kind of adults that when people are in need, they'll feel drawn to them? Will they be the kind of children who grow up that when people want to know the truth, when they've been through all the people that are going to tell them what they want to hear, will our children be the kind that people will be drawn to them when they say, "I wanted to know what is the truth. I knew you would tell me the truth." Is that the kind of sons and daughters we're going to have? Is that the kind of relationships they're going to build? Is that the kind of friend they're going to be able to be? And will they have the strength? Listen, will they have the strength to be able to stand against the pressure of the peers of their life? What kind of friendships will they develop in life? Well, the next question. One of the most important of all. Will they be able to handle their money wisely? Money is something they're going to have to deal with all the days of their life. And will they be able to understand that it all comes from God, that He's the owner of every single thing? Will they see money as not something that they have, that they own, but will they see all the material possessions that God places in their life as the fact that God owns all this and that they're just the stewards of it? Listen, if they follow you, will you train your children to understand the true value of money? Will they understand that money is for the purpose of meeting needs, and personal desires that fit into God's plan for our life? Will they see money as simply a means of exchange? Or will they see money as a means of manipulating and to indulge themselves? Will they see money as God's gift to them as stewards to train them up and to train them in trusting Him and being wise in the use of God's financial blessings that He sends their way? What will be their attitude about money? Will it be that they will try to satisfy spiritual hunger in their life with material things? Will they be very sensitive to the subtle encroachment of materialism in their life? Will they, growing up in this ungodly world that is so absolutely materialistic, be able to discern when materialism is creeping up in their life, that they are now living for things, that they are working for things, that they are working extra hard so that things, will they be so deceived by watching how things have had a place in your life that they think if they have a new car and a new boat and a new house and a new set of golf clubs and a new this and new that, finally they'll be happy? Will they be so deceived by things that they think that things create happiness, that things provide happiness? Or will they realize this is merely a medium of exchange and that God has placed this financial resource in their hands, and as they are good stewards, what they do, they expand the opportunity of greater riches and greater wealth or greater possessions as they are faithful? Will they feel free to come to you and say, "Well, Dad or Mom, will you explain to me about this whole matter of finances and how I'm to operate?" Listen, will they respect

0: Will they respect you giving them a credit card? Will they respect your authority? Will they understand they are accountable? Will the discipline in that home be such that if you violate my generosity ceases at that moment? If you begin to indulge yourself, if you can't be trusted with a credit card, if you can't be trusted with money, then you lose your privilege. Or will they just be given free rein? And I'll never forget what I heard. I was at a cleaner's one day, and this fellow was standing by his car getting ready to get in his automobile, and he hollered about four cars down, and I happened to be walking out at that time. And he said, whatever the guy said to him, I didn't hear that, but he held up his credit card. He said, I've got my old man's credit card, and that's all I need. Will your children have that idea about your generosity and your love, your financial freedom with them? Will they understand that they're accountable, first of all, to God? Will they have the idea that John Wesley had, which I think was a great idea? He said, earn all you can, invest all you can, save all you can, and then give all you can. And you can add to that, enjoy all you can, but in that fashion. And that is, we're to be wise with our money. And children today are growing up with everything given to them. And it's very easy, if we're not careful, to spoil them and to give them everything. And you can walk in most homes today, and children today have more toys than you and I had clothes and the necessary things in life when some of us were growing up. Everything dumped out to them. You know what? It's going to be very, very difficult for them to understand what it means to handle money wisely. That the Bible says it's like a bird. Listen, it can be gone in a moment. I don't have to tell you how long it takes to get it, how fast it can disappear. And children are growing up with the idea that there is a bottomless pit at home, and Father is the pit. And all you have to do if you need it is to go to the pit. He's always got it. Will they learn early in life? Listen, will they learn early in life that the wisest thing they can do with the first bit of money you give them a dollar, you say, now this is a gift. How much of this do you need to give to the Lord? Now, you may give it to them in 10 dimes or 10 quarters or whatever you give them, or $10 bill. One of the smartest things you can do as a father is when you start giving that allowance to say, now, remember that God is the one who gave me the health and strength to make this. God is the one who's given us the money, and He requires that we give Him 10% because He wants us to learn to trust Him, because what He's going to show you is that He can take 90 and make it go further than 100. And therefore, in the very beginning, Will they, on their first job, will they tithe their income from their first job? Will they have listened to you talk about God blessing you? Will they listen and will they watch how God has honored you and how you have dealt with finances? Will they understand how absolutely important it is that finances are an important indication and a barometer of many, many things in our life? Or will they just listen? Will they see you making a horrible mistake? Listen, will our children abhor indebtedness as a plague, like a plague? Now, children don't always follow the things that we try to do in life. Will they just think, well, debt's the way you live? And you see children growing up today, that would be the normal, natural thing for them to feel. Well, everybody's in debt, and there's nothing wrong with debt, and there are more people who are going bankrupt in the past few years than ever before. What they're saying is, I can't handle my money. Somebody didn't teach them the importance of handling money. Will your children avoid debt? Will they be wise in the use of their money? Will they earn all they can wisely? Will they invest all they can wisely? Will they save all they can wisely? Will they give all they can wisely? And will they enjoy to the fullest that which God has given them as they walk in obedience to Him? How will they handle their money? If our children follow after us, what place will Jesus Christ have in their life? What place will the Word of God have in their life? What place will prayer have in their life? What place will, listen, relationships have in their life? Listen, what place will obedience to the will of God have in their life? How will they handle the money in their life? And then the next question. Will they be motivated to do their best in their vocation? Will they be so motivated to do their best having watched you, knowing that you have been diligent and industrious? Will our children grow up always attempting and seeking to do more than is expected of them? Will they grow up with a spirit of industriousness? And will they grow up with a spirit of ambition? I mean godly ambition, not uncontrolled ambition. Will they desire the best? Will they understand that no matter who their employer is, that the one to whom they're ultimately accountable is Almighty God, that He's the ultimate, He is the final authority, He's the one to whom we give an account? will they grow up believing that the quantity of their work and the quality of their work, they're responsible to God for it, no matter who the employer is? Will they grow up believing that if they do their best, that God will honor that no matter what that job is? Listen, will they grow up, and in whatever area of work that they may have, will they seek to carry out their responsibility, listen, motivated by their spiritual gift? Because God gives every one of our children who trust Him as their Savior spiritual gifts. And will they function out of their spiritual gifts? Will they rely upon the Holy Spirit to strengthen them and enable them to learn and to progress and move on? Will they just be happy 9 to 5 just doing their thing? Or will they say, God, what do you want me to do? What do you want me to accomplish in life? What are your goals you've set for me? Will they simply be motivated in their job simply by money? Or will they be motivated by, listen, a sense of well-being, of doing their best, of being, listen, of the approval of God, of giving their best, of being an example to others? Will they attempt to move on in life and to move up on the scale and to advance in their job by stepping on other people, criticizing other people, gossiping about other people, undermining other people? Or will they choose to do so by being a servant to those about them? By being a servant to those about them, will they reach down and help someone else along the way? Will they step back and let somebody else get the credit and the praise and the glory? Will they be the kind of person that any employer will be thankful to have? Will they be the kind of young people who will move on in life and who will go beyond that 9 to 5 business and who will step out and God may lead them in some area that is very demanding of them, very taxing, but they hang in there. They don't give up when the going gets rough. They don't give up when things look bad. They learn how to fall upon their face and ask God for direction and wisdom for their life. They want to excel, listen, to excel in everything. It doesn't mean that they're always A students. I was a very poor student in grammar school and high school. When I got to college, everything changed. But you know what? I knew that somehow, some way, somehow, God would help me if I just keep hanging in there and keep trying. What we must teach our children is not look at them and say, well, I want you to see what Dad did, because most of us couldn't brag much anyway. But what we want to instill within them, listen, you do your best. Your best may not be the same as his. Your best may not be as good on paper, grade-wise, as his. But you know what? All God wants out of you is your best. You do your best. Give it all you've got. Hang in there no matter what. You know what happens? Those are the kind of young people who don't start out making A's all time, but who decide, I'm going to give it my best, do my best. You know what? They determine. They excel. And I've seen people with all kinds of handicaps, as you have, physically and so forth, who have excelled and excelled and excelled far beyond those who had everything going for them. Why? Somebody motivated them. Listen, will your children be motivated or will they be discouraged? Will they grow up hearing, you'll never amount to anything? Well, why don't you get out and do so-and-so? Well, you can't do this and you can't do that. And why are you such a poor student? Well, I made straight A's. Or will they hear you saying, listen, you know what? You're not a failure just because you failed that test. Just because you failed that test, we all fail tests. We fail tests before God. We fail tests in life. But you know what? You are a success because, listen, if you obey God, you're a success. Even if you have a failure in life and you walk in obedience to God, you are a success no matter what. We need to instill within our children. We need somehow to motivate them to do their best because they are the sons and daughters of God and they represent the Lord Jesus Christ. Next question. What place will the church have in the life of your children if they follow after you? Will the church be one of those buildings down on the corner that you drive by and wonder what's on the inside? Will church be a turnoff to them if they follow you? Will they say, well, my parents didn't go, so if it wasn't important to them, it certainly isn't important to me. And besides that, there's plenty of them around. Will they say, I hear my parents talking about the pastors and why do I want to go listen to guys like them? Will they say, you know, we just don't have time for church. My parents, they were real busy, they didn't have time for church. Or will your sons and daughters recognize that attending corporate worship Sunday after Sunday is an absolute vital part of growing spiritually? Will the church of the Lord Jesus Christ be to them what He intends for it to be to all of us? And that is, He says it is His body on this earth, that the church makes up God's feet, God's hands, God's eyes, God's love, God's compassion. It is through us that the world understands who Jesus Christ is. Will they recognize that they have spiritual gifts given to them in order to serve the Lord? Will they be the kind of young people who grow up and saying, well, you know, I have this spiritual gift and will come to the church and go to the pastor or someone else and saying, you know, I am available to serve the Lord. God's been so good to me. He's blessed me in so many ways. I want to serve the Lord. Where can I serve? Or will they be the kind of young people who will sit back and say, let somebody else do it? They don't need me. There are plenty of people there. They don't need me. They don't need my money. They don't need my prayers. There's a whole lot of folks there. Or will they be the kind of children who grew up who are involved in the work of the church, who more than likely will find their spouse in the body of Christ somewhere? Will they be young people, listen, who not only attend church but are involved in church, but who defend the church and who are supportive of the church? Will they tie their income to the church that they attend? Will they be the kind of young people who will honor their pastors and honor their staff members and honor the leadership of the church, learning the valuable lesson of yielding to authority? Will they understand that, listen, if you don't yield to earthly authority, you're not going to yield to an authority that you cannot see? Will your children be the kind of children who come to church, listen, having walked after you with a notebook in their hand or a place to take notes, the Word of God, and a pencil or a pen, sitting there hungry, wanting to hear, what does God have to say to me through His messenger today? Is that the kind of children that we're going to raise up, who love God, who hunger for God, who want to be in the Lord's house? If they follow in your footsteps and mine, will the body of Christ, will the church be a vital part? Listen, will it be the most important living organism in their life? Or will it be some club? Or will it be something else in their life? Will the body of Christ, the church of the Lord Jesus Christ, will their life in those early years revolve around the body of Christ? If they follow in your way and my way, I would certainly hope that that would be true. Well, question number 9. If they follow us, will they be wise enough to live in today but thinking about tomorrow? Wise enough to live today but thinking about tomorrow. What do I mean by that? Simply this. If they watch us, will they hear us talking about a day of accountability before the Lord? Will they hear us talking about giving an account to God daily as we come before Him? Will they be conscious that there is a judgment of rewards for believers after this life? Because the Bible says it is appointed unto man once to die, and after this the judgment. Will our children live with the realization that we will give an account for our life one of these days? Therefore, we're to be fruitful, we're to be productive, we're to be obedient to Him as best we know how. Will they live today with tomorrow on their mind, recognizing that the thoughts they have today will govern their actions tomorrow, and the thoughts tomorrow will govern their actions the days ahead? That what we put into these bodies today will affect them tomorrow. What we learn today will govern how we operate tomorrow. Will they understand the principle of sowing and reaping, that there is a day of accountability before Almighty God? If they watch us and watch the way we live and listen to what we say and where we spend our time and how we operate, will they realize that there is an accountability and that it is a sobering, a very sobering, serious thing to know that one of these days we will stand in the presence of Almighty God and give an account for our life? Last question. If our sons and daughters walk after us and walk after our ways, will they spend eternity in heaven with the Father, or will they spend eternity eternally separated from God? Every single child born is going to spend eternity somewhere with the Heavenly Father, or they're going to spend eternity eternally separated from God. If our children follow us, will they realize that there is only one way to be saved, and that is through the Lord Jesus Christ? Will they realize that except a man or a woman be born again by the grace of God and through faith in the Lord Jesus Christ, that there is no salvation? Will they realize that the most important decision in their life is where they're going to spend eternity? Will they realize that the scripture, it is appointed unto man once to die, and after this the judgment, is God's declaration to us that there is no avoidance of the judgment? That death is going to happen one of these days, and the wisest thing you can do very early in life is settle the direction of your eternal destiny as soon and as quickly as possible. Will they understand that? Will they understand? And will they know that after this life, it's either going to be heaven or there's going to be a hell? There's either going to be life with the Father and all of His saints, or to be eternally separated from God because of their denial of Jesus Christ. Well, those are 10 very thought-provoking questions that all of us need to ask as fathers and as grandfathers, as mothers and as grandmothers, all of us parents. Now, let me ask you this. You say, well, I hear you, but you know, I've blown it so bad already in my life. You know, my kids are gone. And I've got grandchildren. Now what? I can look back and see. I didn't talk to them about Jesus. I didn't read the Bible in front of them. They never heard me pray. I didn't talk to them about how to handle their money or the will of God or their relationships with others. I just let them make their own choices. We went to church every once in a while. And I didn't tithe my income. And, you know, I just said you live today and do the best you can. Now what do I do? When I look at my kids' lives and see how maybe they've wrecked their life or maybe they're doing sort of well, but you know in your heart that you as parents didn't do what you should have done. Then what do? You could have a pity party and talk about how awful things are and just say, oh God, I'll never get over this. Or you can do the wise thing. You can go to your children and say, or your son or your daughter, and you'd say, you know, I heard a message the other day and made me do some thinking about my life. And as I thought about it, I thought about some things that I neglected in my relationship with you as my daughter or my son. And I want to ask you to forgive me for some things, and I want to ask you to forgive me for not really talking about Jesus enough and making sure that you were saved in your life early. I want to ask you to forgive me that I didn't read the Bible with you. I just told you you ought to read it. I need to ask you to forgive me that I didn't kneel down beside the bed with you and pray and or talk to you about things that I thought you needed to pray about. I need to ask you to forgive me that I didn't talk about the will of God in your life. I just let you do that. I need to ask you to forgive me that I wasn't interested in your relationships and your friends. I really need to ask you to forgive me that we really neglected the church. And I just guess I thought I was so busy that I just didn't seemingly have time to deal with that and money problems and all the things I was dealing with in life. I guess I just didn't really think a whole lot about tomorrow. I just was thinking about today and keeping the family together and making ends meet. And I guess I was just so tired, so full of these things. I'm not making an excuse. I'm just asking you. I just need to ask you to forgive me. I could have been a better father. Or I could have been a better mother than I was. And I need to ask you to forgive me. And I want to do anything and everything I can to help you. And now with our children, grandchildren, I want to help them every way I possibly can. You know what will happen? Dad, I don't care how bad you blew it. That son or that daughter, for you to be able and to be willing to come to them and say, I messed it up. The worst thing you can do is to give a bunch of excuses. Because, you know, we don't have an excuse. Now, let's face it. When a father grows up in a home where there is no father, he has no pattern. When a mother grows up in a home where there's no mother, there's no motherly pattern. Or when they grow up in a home where there's strife and animosity and bitterness and resentment and fussing and fighting and division and strife and no love and the absence of all the good things in a family, they can't look back and say, I want to be like, you know what I hear? I hear as a pastor, most people say, well, I don't want to be like my mother. Well, I don't want to be like my father. You know what will happen? Let me give you a little warning. If you set your mind on who you're not going to be like, you are going to be like them because we become what we focus on. And you can listen, you get focused on a bad image of a parent and you're going to become just like them. So that's not the focus. The focus is, you know, I really need to ask you to forgive me. Or it may be that you're a young parent today and you've got young children or teenagers and you're saying, well, I haven't been doing so good. I'll tell you what you do. All you have to do is to take these 10 questions and get serious about them and be willing to make whatever changes are necessary. You say, what are my kids going to think if I come pulling at the Bible? You know what? That's not even the issue. I'll tell you what they'll think. They'll think, boy, something's got to my dad. Something's done got to my mother. That's what they'll think. And you know what? They'll be grateful. They may even laugh at first, but you know what? Every son wants to love his daddy. Every daughter, I think, wants to love her mother and love their mother and their dad. What they're looking for, listen, they're looking for somebody they can love. And a father or mother who can say, I'm sorry, I made a mistake. That was really not the wise thing to do. I need to ask you to forgive me. Listen, you talking about binding yourself with your children? That'll bind you. No matter what's happened and what goes on, somehow, if you can say, I made a mistake, there's something that just, it's like glue that just brings it back together. And I want to challenge you to take these 10 questions. You and your wife, or I think about all of you mothers out there with no husband in the home and no father. What a tremendous job you have. It's an awesome responsibility, even when there are two parents, and now just you by yourself trying to handle this. Let me just remind you that Almighty God will help you, strengthen you, enable you. He knows your heart. He knows you want to raise godly children. He knows the awesome responsibility you have of making a living and loving them and dealing with them and all the things that they have to deal with. And so often when you don't have the answers and you don't know what to do and you want to throw up your hands and you want to quit, Mom, don't quit. Fall on your face before God. Your Father will show you what to do. And I think about dads. Mom's walked away. And here he has two or three little children, 5, 3, and 2. And how does a father raise 5, 3, and 2? Two little girls and one little boy. No mother's love, no mother's tender touch, no mother's arms, no mother's breast. How does he handle that? Dad, only you and God will know that. Nobody else can tell you how to take the place of both. But I can tell you this, whatever the need is, God, listen, if you will operate in the right fashion, God will create such a love in your heart for them, such a love in the heart of those children for you, when they feel you loving them and sensing you loving them and something that just so overwhelms them with your love. When Paul said, love never fails, he meant exactly what he said. And I think about how tender and pliable a little child's heart is. But then there are all the rest of us. Father and mothers in the home, what about it? Are you willing to take these 10 questions and sit down together and say, let's look at this. Our daughter's 8, son's 9, whatever, teenagers, young children. What do we need to do starting today to be sure that our children walk in our way, but that our way will be the way that leads them to life at its very, very best? If you make that decision, I'll tell you one thing. Your children forever will thank God for you. They will raise you up and call you blessed because you paved the way that is good, better, and best. And Father, we love you. How patient you have been with us over these years. How loving you are to us. How good and kind and gentle. And how we do pray that if there is confession and repentance that needs to be made in the lives of moms and dads who hear, who are listening, there'll be the courage and the strength to do it. And those, Father, who are doing a good job already, doing the best they know how, take these 10 questions, examine their family on the basis of them, and then take the decisions that need to be made, and diligently, with great industriousness, faithfully, diligently working to pave the way for their children by their example and their pattern, that their children will have an example of life at its best. For we ask it in Jesus' name and for His sake. Amen.
1: 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We're on around the clock.
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0: Anxiety is not just the mere emotion. Sometimes it's a very painful emotion. And sometimes, unless dealt with, can become very destructive in a person's life. Yet all of us know what it means to feel anxious, and we feel anxious about different things. For example, you're sitting on the expressway. This traffic has stopped absolutely dead. You've been late twice this week already on your job, and you know this is going to be bad news if you walk in again this morning late. You heard on the radio that stock market fell 500 points yesterday, and all of your savings are there. Not only that, You've just been to the doctor the couple of days before, and you didn't get any very good news. You discovered that there were drugs in your son's room, and you suspect that maybe your daughter is pregnant. You think that'd make you anxious? That'd make you anxious. All of us have anxiety for different reasons in our life. And yet, in spite of that, God knows how to handle all of our anxieties, no matter what they may be. And so as we think about it and think about what Jesus said about it, Jesus said a lot about it. In fact, in the Sermon on the Mount, for example, of the 111 verses, 10 of those verses deal with the very idea of anxiety. And he tells us how we're to handle it. And so that's what I want to talk about in this message entitled, How to Handle Anxiety. And this is the first of a two-part series. And I want you to turn, if you will, to Matthew chapter 6. In the Sermon on the Mount, the Lord Jesus uses birds, lilies, and grass that teaches a great lesson about anxiety. Now, the first thing you may think about is here is you may think, now, wait a minute. First of all, the things that they had to be anxious about were not the same things that we'd be anxious about. So therefore, how can this apply to my life? Because the principles are the same. That's the reason. And Jesus spent these 10 verses discussing something that he knew was of vital importance to them. So I want you to look, if you will, beginning in this 25th verse of the 6th chapter of Matthew. He says, "For this reason I say to you, do not be anxious for your life, as to what you shall eat or what you shall drink, nor for your body as to what you shall put on. Is not life more than food, and the body than clothing? Look at the birds of the air, that they do not sow, neither do they reap, nor gather into barns, and yet your heavenly Father feeds them. Are you not worth much more than they? And which of you, by being anxious, can add a single cubit to his lifespan? And why are you anxious about clothing? Observe how the lilies of the field grow. They do not toil, nor do they spin. Yet I say to you that even Solomon in all of his glory did not clothe himself like one of these. But if God so arrays the grass of the field, which is alive today and tomorrow is thrown into the furnace, will he not much more do so for you, O men of little faith? Do not be anxious then, saying, what shall we eat? What shall we drink? With what shall we clothe ourselves? For all these things the Gentiles eagerly seek, for your heavenly Father knows that you have need of all these things. But seek he first, he says, the kingdom of God and his righteousness, and all these things shall be added to you. Therefore, do not be anxious for tomorrow, for tomorrow will care for itself. Each day has enough trouble of its own." Amen? We'd all agree to that, wouldn't we? Each day has enough trouble of its own. Well, it's interesting that Jesus would spend this much time talking about anxiety, because oftentimes we think about the days in which he lived were quiet. They didn't have jets. They didn't have automobiles. They didn't have radios, TVs. They didn't have all the noise makers that we have today. And probably we would think that they didn't have all the diseases that we have today and all the things that go on that cause anxiety. And they didn't have a stock market, and they didn't have the newspapers to get the news like we do. And so we think, well, how in the world could they be so anxious? Why would they have that kind of anxiety? Well, because things in those days were far different than oftentimes we think they are. And when you look at this very word, anxiety, the word is a little Greek word, merimna, which really means distraction. That is, when a person is anxious, they become distracted. When a person is anxious, they have begun to experience an emotion in their life that causes or is the result of some sense of not just insecurity, but uncertainty that's going on. We become anxious when we become very uncertain about something. We hear bad news, or we find ourselves in a circumstance that we don't know exactly what to do next, especially if it's some threatening circumstance. If we even perceive that it could be threatening or dangerous, we oftentimes become anxious. And so three times in this passage, Jesus says, do not be anxious. In fact, he says, if you'll notice here, in the verse 25, he tells us not to be anxious. And then he asks the question about anxiety in the verse 28. And then he says in verse 31, do not be anxious. And then if you'll notice, he says in verse 34, don't be anxious. But he also says each day has enough trouble of its own. And he says, for tomorrow will care for itself. And he just translates, the translators translate that word care. It's the same Greek word, anxiety. And so over and over and over again, Jesus says, don't be anxious, don't be anxious, don't be anxious, because he knew that he was talking to people who were very anxious about their life. Now, when you look to see what they were anxious about, you say, well, you know, this couldn't affect me, doesn't concern me, because I'm not worried about what I'm going to wear. I'm not anxious about what I'm going to drink. I got plenty of water. I'm not anxious about what I'm going to eat, because I have enough food. And yet, for them, it was a whole different story. Now, when you think about anxiety, you and I can't ever blame God for our anxiety. He says, do not be anxious. If somebody walks up to you in one of your anxious moments and says, well, now, don't be anxious, we would say, well, wait a minute. You don't understand my circumstance. You don't know what I'm thinking. You don't know what I'm feeling. You don't know what I've been through. And you tell me, don't be anxious. But Jesus said, don't be anxious. If he said that, he must have had a very specific and a good reason for saying, do not be anxious. He certainly had a good reason for not being anxious. And what he does in this passage of Scripture is he gives us some reasons that we don't need to be anxious and why we should not be. And he shows us the futility of being worried and anxious. And that word is translated either worry, care, or anxiety. And so his concern here is to encourage them not to be anxious. Now, you say, well, but what about the times when you and I get blindsided with something we don't expect? We hear some very, very difficult news, some news that's very heartrending. And in those moments of something that's threatening us or our family, in those moments, do you mean to tell me that I'm not to be anxious? Let me put it this way. There are times when suddenly we hear something that oftentimes we may at that moment become anxious if we don't know how to respond. Or even if we do, it may be so overwhelming, at least we experience anxiety for the moment. It is not a matter of never experiencing anxiety. It is what we do with it. Will I let that dominate and control me, throw me into depression, or cause me some other physical problem? Or will I have myself a pity party? Or will I recognize what is happening and respond in a godly fashion? We do not have to live in anxiety. Doesn't mean we won't have troubles, heartaches, burdens, difficulties, trials, things that we can't figure out and things we can't fix. But even in spite of that, he says we do not have to live in anxiety. Now, each time he says we are not to live in anxiety, what he does, he takes a different aspect of nature to bring the truth to our hearts. So what I want us to do is to look at this passage in the light of he says, now, here are the things, listen, these are the things that cause anxiety within our lives. Now, while he will not mention expressways, while he will not mention your job and so forth, the principles are the same. So I want us to look at these verses and listen to what he says here in light of this. Look, if you will, beginning in verse 25. He says, now, here's one of the reasons you and I oftentimes allow ourselves to become anxious. Verse 25, for this reason I say to you, do not be anxious for your life as to what you shall eat, what you shall drink, nor for your body as to what you shall put on. Is not life more than food and the body than clothing? When he speaks of life here, here's what he's referring to. He's referring to our total being. That is our physical being, our spiritual being, our emotional being. That is our entire life. He says, we don't have a real good reason to be anxious. He says, don't let your life become one of anxiety. He says, look in verse 26. Look at the birds of the air. They don't sow, neither do they reap, nor gather into barns, and yet your heavenly Father feeds them. Now watch this. Are you not worth much more than they? What is his first reasoning for our anxiety? One of the primary reasons we live in anxiety is because, listen, because we have a poor sense of our self-worth. Listen to what he says. He says, are you not worth much more than they? He said, well, now, wait a minute. This whole idea now about the basic needs of water and food and clothing, that's not what I'm concerned about. Well, let me tell you why he used that. Because in those days, these three things were very important. Whereas we take it for granted, they could not. If it did not snow enough in the mountains, if there were not enough water and enough rain and their streams were not full, then what happens? They didn't have enough water, then their crops would not grow properly. And if their crops did not grow properly, they did not make enough money, then they could not buy clothing. So it's real simple to them. Their whole economy was wrapped up in this idea, for example, of the weather and enough water. being able to have enough food, enough clothing. And so Jesus took the three basic simple things of life that all of us need. We need food to eat, water to drink, and something to put on our bodies. Now, where we live, we could live in all kind of different places, and how we get around different ways. But these are the three basic simple things of life. And so here's what he said. He said, now, look at those birds. More than likely the birds are flying around. He said, now, if you'll notice that these birds, he says, they don't work the way you and I. Look at the birds of the air. They do not sow, neither do they reap, nor gather into barns, but look how the Heavenly Father takes care of them. Now, if you'll notice birds, how active they are. And one day I was sitting up in my study, and I could see one of the birdhouses I have out on the wall there, and I noticed this bird kept flying back and forth and flying back and forth, and it became a distraction. So I thought I'd just watch it a few moments, and just kept coming back and forth and back and forth, so I figured that probably the bird was feeding the young. And so the next morning, I got out there and set up my tripod and my lens, my camera. I think I'm gonna photograph this bird, because the thing that amazed me was how fast that bird was traveling. It's a little blue bird, you know how small they are. So I set it up and I set the lens right toward the hole in the birdhouse, because here's what that bird would do. I would see where he was in the tree over here, and you know how fast they fly. He flew to that birdhouse. Now, if it had been me, you know, I'd have been slowing down and getting ready. That bird flew from that tree limb straight to that hole, right in that hole, so fast I could hardly believe it. It didn't stop and perch on, just flew right in. Do you imagine that kind of absolute control? I mean, what would happen is, next minute, so gone again, back and forth. I watched that bird for about 3 hours and then shot up about three rolls of film. Because I was fascinated by how fast. I thought, he's going to miss. One of these times he's going to miss. That bird didn't miss. He'd fly right in that hole. I mean, he didn't stop and to get in. He flew right in there. And imagine how fast he was flying. Fold his wings up, go right in, fly right back out. Well, the next day I noticed, still doing the same thing. Now, Jesus didn't say birds don't work. He just said they don't sow, they don't reap, and they don't store up anything. They're working all the time. But he said, look how your Heavenly Father has provided for them. He's given them this instinct about their food. And so if you look out in your yard anytime, birds just don't sit in the yard. What are they doing? They're looking at the picking here and picking there and so forth. And if you ever see them sitting anywhere, not very long, why? They're actively engaged in doing what? Eating, gathering their food. They don't store it up, as you and I think, in terms of storing up things. He says, now look. He says, look how your Heavenly Father has provided for them. He said, no, watch this. He said, aren't you worth much more than birds? Why, sure we are. You can take a sparrow and set it down beside anybody. We'd say, well, which is the most important? Which is the most valuable, this little sparrow or any human being? We'd say, well, certainly a human being. Here's what he says. He says, if your Heavenly Father, listen, if your Heavenly Father thinks that much of birds, that he would give them such ingenuity and such an instinct to be able to operate the way they do. What about you? Doesn't he care more about you than that? Yes, he does. Why are we anxious? Because we have such a poor self-image of ourselves, and it's a subtle thing. We don't even realize what we're thinking. And yet oftentimes people will say, well, you know, I know that God loves me, but how could he be interested in these little simple things of my life? For example, you know, something happened this week and my car wouldn't start. Surely God isn't interested in my car. Yes, he is. Well, you know what? My water pipe busted. He's not interested in that. Yes, he is. Well, and so we just go on and on to the things we think God isn't concerned about. Let me ask you a question. If God is concerned about birds, is he not concerned about every aspect of your life? It is our poor self-image. Sometimes the result of growing up in a home where oftentimes there was child abuse. Sometimes because you grew up in a home where you were criticized, deeply criticized, until they absolutely tore your self-image apart. Oftentimes it's because of guilt over past things that we think, well, God, how could you care for me? How could you love me? When I look at my past, Lord, how in the world could you be interested in all of these things in my life when these things are so true, and looking at yourself and being critical? Sometimes it's because you think, well, Lord, how could you care about me when I don't feel significant? I don't have a significant job. I seemingly am a nobody in this world of 5 billion of people. Why would you be concerned about me? Because he loves every single one of us. And one of the reasons that lots of people just live in anxiety, and you see, anxiety is a way of life. anxiety and worrying and fretting and caring and pity parties and being fearful, and fear and anxiety are very closely linked together. Many people just live in anxiety. Fear the uncertainty about tomorrows and what's going to happen and things that could possibly happen. They live in that. Not understanding that the Heavenly Father understands, cares, and that they're worth more than birds and all the other creatures that God has created. He cares for us. He loves us. He is concerned about all the things that concern us. And so he said, look, if the Father cares for birds, are you not worth much more than they? And you see, the Heavenly Father loves us with an unconditional love. He is personally interested in every single thing that concerns us. So he said one of the first reasons that people live in anxiety is they just don't think God seemingly cares, and they don't seem to have a concept of God that is proper, that he is a Heavenly Father. He said a second reason that people live in anxiety is simply this. They attempt to change things that, listen, they cannot change. They attempt to change things in their life that they have no control over. Look at this. And which of you, verse 27, by being anxious can add a single cubit to his lifespan? Now that oftentimes is translated cubit 18 inches, which means that somebody is trying to think in terms of, I want to be 18 inches high. I don't think that's what that means. When he says lifespan, he's talking about lengthening life. He says, now, why be anxious over how long you're going to live? Now let's face it, we live in a society that is absolutely consumed with longevity. How long can we live? And you'll read magazines and you'll hear the latest scoop on the television, latest scoop on longevity of life, how to prolong life. You know what? Nobody can prove any of that. Because the simple issue is that you can't prolong your life. God's given all of us a set time to live, and you and I can't make it go any further. Now, I met a lady, I've met two Sundays in a row here. She's 90 years of age, and talking about what she can do and so forth. And if you ask her, why do you think you've lived so long? She can't tell you that. Why? Because God has just seen fit to give her a long life. Now, today, we think if we take a handful of vitamins every day, and if we drink pure water, and if we get enough rest, and we exercise 20 to 30 minutes a day, at least 4 days a week, and we eat at least 5 green vegetables a day, that we're going to live forever. Now, I believe in all those things, try to do as much of that as I possibly can, but you know what? Not in order to live longer, but listen, to enjoy it while I am here. And see, the quality of life is one thing. The quality of life and the productivity of life is one thing, but making it longer, nobody can lengthen your life. God has given all of us a life to live. And so what is he saying here? He's saying, you know, people are very anxious about things that they can't change. And when I think about things that I can't change, you can't change in life, there are a lot of things we can't change. And so what he says here, he simply says, which one of you? And I think it's interesting. He said, now, which one of you, as if anybody in the crowd that he was talking to could possibly come up with an answer. He says, which of you, by being anxious, can add a single cubit to his lifespan? Not some, but a single cubit to his lifespan. He says, who can make the difference? Well, you know, anxiety is the killer. Anxiety causes heart problems, problems in your whole circulatory system and your whole nervous system. That is, you've never heard anybody worrying themselves to life, but you've heard about people worrying themselves to death because they're so anxious, because it affects the human body. It affects every facet of the body. When a person has a panic attack, it's like when anxiety goes out the top. A person with a panic attack seemingly loses control. And so therefore, anxiety is a killer. Anxiety brings on all kinds of physical problems and emotional problems in a person's life. And so Jesus said, now look, there's some things in life you cannot change. You can't change your lifespan. God has given to your lifespan, and you can't change it. When I think about things in life that I can't change, for example, I can't change the weather. If I could change it, the sun would be shining 360 days a year. That's the kind I like. The other 5 days, it'd be snowing like mad. But you and I can't change the weather. Second thing we can't change, if you're a fisherman, you can't make that fish bite. You can give them worms. You can give them all kinds of spoons and all kinds of... Listen, you can throw everything in your tackle box. If they don't want to bite, you can't make them bite. You can't make someone love you who does not want to love you. If they don't want to love you, you can't make them love you. You may do anything and everything possible, but you can't change and make somebody love you who does not want to love you. For example, You can't relive yesterday. There are a lot of us in our minds, don't we? We like to relive yesterday, and or we like to change yesterday. You cannot change one single thing about yesterday. Now, you can make things better today, and you can work toward tomorrow, but you can't do anything. You can't relive one single second of yesterday, not a single one. And so there's some things in life we can't change, situations and circumstances we can't change. And so what he says here, he says, look, you're being anxious because you're trying to do something that's impossible to do. You cannot, no matter what you do, extend your life beyond what our Heavenly Father has planned for your life. And so people who are anxious about extending their life and doing this and doing that, wanting to live longer and worried about the fact they're going to die. Well, all of us are going to die one of these days, but for those of us who know Christ as our Savior, we know that we're just going to get raptured out of this life into the next one. And so for us who are His children, it's not going to be a bad deal. It's going to be the best thing that could ever happen to us, eternally speaking, when you and I step into the presence of Jesus Christ. So he says, first of all, one of the reasons people live in anxiety is their very, very poor self-image. They don't like the way they look. They don't like the way they feel. They don't think other people love them. They feel somehow they never quite measure up. And therefore, if they don't measure up to their own perfectionistic expectations. And are you talking about people who are anxious, people who have a perfectionistic attitude about the way they look and about their abilities and talents, they'll never be able to measure up. And so therefore, they live in anxiety. Trying to change things in life that absolutely we have no control over creates a great deal of anxiety. But listen to what he said in this third part now. He says, and verse 28, why are you anxious about clothing? Well, somebody says, well, I'm not anxious about clothing, but you just think about it. You go walk into any mall in America, and what is it you see the most of? Clothing stores. Why? Because it's big business. And I remember one particular store I used to go to every once in a while. They sold primarily men's things and sort of hunting equipment. Not hunting outfits necessarily, but sort of casual, what I call knockabout clothes. That's what I call them. Just things you just enjoy. And next thing I know, they had a little women's section over here. The next thing I know, the women's section was larger and larger. Next thing I knew, they put the women's section at the front, the men's section at the back. Why? Because women buy more clothes than men. Why? Because they want to look their best. Anything wrong with looking your best? No. You know, and people say, well, the important thing is the label, either there, here, or back here somewhere. And we've become a very self-conscious nation when it comes to how we look and how we dress. You know what he said? Listen to this. He said, why are you anxious about clothing? Why are you anxious about it? Now, for them, it was a whole different story. For them, it was a matter of either having something to wear or not having to wear. And so he says, why are you anxious about that? Observe how the lilies of the field grow and don't toil nor do they spin. What he's using here is he says, the lilies of the field that just bloom one day. He said, now notice. He said, what I want you to notice is this, that he said, now why are you concerned about clothing? He says, they don't toil and they don't spin. And he says, I'll tell you something. Solomon in all of his glory, of course, they knew what he was referring to. And all of his wealth and all of his affluence and all of the people he had sewing for him and making all these beautiful garments, he said, not even Solomon in all of his glory could clothe himself like one of these beautiful lilies which God has made in all of its beauty to be able to grow on the hillside and stand and express the beauty of Almighty God. He's not even Solomon could do that. And he said, now why are you concerned? He says, because here's what I want you to remember. Notice this, he says, yet I say to you that he was not arrayed like that. But if God so arrays and beautifies the grass of the field which is alive today and tomorrow is thrown to the oven, he says, well, why are you so concerned about these things? Oh, you have little faith. Now, what was he referring to? Well, the ovens of those days were clay boxes, so like a clay box. And so they would build a fire under this oven, that they would call it, and that's the way they made their bread. But if a woman was in a hurry, if she were in a hurry, for example, what she would do is gather the grass, all these dead flowers, put them on the inside of the oven and light them and let it burn on the inside in order to get a head start on heating the oven. So he was simply saying this. He said, now, if God would beautify this grass and these flowers, which are going to grow, die, end up being burned up in an oven, He said, now, why are you anxious about these things? He says, why should you be anxious about these things, O ye of little faith? What does he say? He says, here's the third reason that you and I live in anxiety. Because we fail to trust God to meet our needs. And if we don't trust him, what are we going to do? We're going to be anxious. And so think about how the Lord Jesus, how he works in your life and how he provides for you. And he says, if he will do that for flowers, how much more will he do that for you? Now, he says, O ye of little faith. The truth is, watch this carefully. Anxiety is no more than unbelief in disguise. That's what anxiety is. Something comes that makes us feel very uncertain and very threatened. And so what do? We become anxious, we become worried, and we either get depressed or we become scared about what the possibilities are, the things that could happen. This is not to belittle difficult, trying times that people go through. But here's what he says. He says, it's futile to be anxious about it. We don't have to be anxious about these things. He says, because what I want to tell you, he says, is that the Heavenly Father is caring for you. Now think about this. All of us who are believers have done what? We have looked at the Word of God and we've looked at our life and we've said, one of these days I know I'm going to die. The Bible says that Jesus Christ went to the cross and paid my sin debt in full, and that if I receive him as my personal Savior, that means that when I die, I know I'm going to be absent from the body, present with the Lord, and so that my whole eternal future, I am going to trust in the hands of my Heavenly Father who promised to forgive me of my sins and to save me and one of these days take me home to heaven. Now think about this. Isn't it interesting that you and I could, if we put it in human terms, bet our whole eternal future, trust our whole eternal future on the promise of the Lord God that when you and I die having trusted Jesus as our Savior, that he would take us home to heaven. And we bet our whole eternal future on that. That is, the only reason you and I have assurance today of what's going to happen after we die is because we believe what the Bible says. Now he says, now wait a minute. It doesn't make sense for me to bet my whole eternal future on a God who has promised to do for me after I die something I have no control over, and at the same time not trust him daily today for something I need. If I can't trust him today for some material need or some circumstance, why do I think I'm going to trust him, and how can I trust him for my eternal future, which I have absolutely no control over, when I won't trust him for something that I at least can get my hands and my fingers in and do something about it? He said, why would we believe that God is not trustworthy? Now, here's the sin about anxiety. Here's what it's all about. When I am anxious before God, and I allow that anxiety to capture me and dominate me and begin to control my life, what am I saying? I'm saying, first of all, God, I don't trust you. It's a slam against God's integrity and a slam against God's promises and a slam against God's character. Do you mean to tell me that the God who said, my God shall supply all your needs according to his riches in glory in Christ Jesus, does he mean that or does he not? What about this God who said, ask and it shall be given you, seek and you shall find, knock and it shall be opened to you. Can I trust him or can I not? What about this God who says, I am your keeper. I will watch over your going out and your coming in. What about this God who all through the scriptures has demonstrated the scriptures that he will provide for his children? How can I doubt him? How can I genuinely doubt a God who has made these promises and at the same time say, yeah, but when I die, he's going to keep his word? No way. If I can't trust him now, I'd hate to think that I had to come to death and say, well, Lord, I know that I couldn't trust you for my rent, and I couldn't trust you for my car, and I couldn't trust you for my clothing, and I couldn't trust you in this situation, I couldn't trust you in that one, but now that I'm going to die, hallelujah, I'm going to trust you. No, you won't. You will not. And this is why people face death with great anxiety. Great fear in their life. Why? Because they haven't trusted him for the little things all down through the years. And so what he's simply saying is, one of the reasons people live in anxiety is they do not know the Heavenly Father who is their Father, and they don't trust him. Now, let's look at it this way. A person who's not a Christian, we can understand why they don't trust him. Absolutely. But those of us who are his children, he says, why do you live in such anxiety? Is it because that your self-image is such you don't think you're worthy of God's preparation and God's care for you? Is it because you're living over here and trying to change things that you cannot change? Is it because you just don't trust this God who says He's the Heavenly Father who will provide all of your needs according to His riches, not according to yours? Is that the reason you're living in anxiety? Because you see, as I say again, and I said again on purpose, anxiety is simply unbelief in a camouflaged emotional term. But the truth is, it is unbelief. God, I know that's what you said, but somehow I'm not sure you will do exactly what you say. Well, look at the fourth reason, if you will, and notice what he says.

But what does he say? He says, one of the reasons people live in anxiety is this reason. They attempt to find contentment and security in life following the world's pattern. Now, what does the world do? How does the world operate? Here's how the world operates. The world operates on the basis of material things. And if you look around our society, what's happening? People work hard. They take extra jobs oftentimes in order to gain materialism. Some people have to work two jobs just to make a living. So I'm not belittling that at all. But think about the people who go in debt, for example, in order to accumulate. Think about the people who work all of their life and they'll take extra hours or extra jobs and work day and night, oftentimes neglecting their families, their children, in order to do what? In order to gain enough out there so one of these days they can finally retire and start living, and usually what happens about 2 years later, they're gone, they die. How foolish it is, how foolish it is for believers to follow the world's pattern. What's the world's pattern? Well, here it is. Listen to this. They have no God. At least they don't have the true God. They have no relationship to Jesus Christ. Therefore, they have no real security. They have no eternal security. They don't have any security here and now. They have no personal relationship with Jesus Christ. Therefore, they don't have any connection with God. Their idea about God is that He's somewhere up yonder somewhere, certainly not a personal Heavenly Father. And looking at their life, certainly thinking that how could God ever love them? And seeing Him as a threat, not as a loving Heavenly Father. And so what do? They've got to have some sense of security. They've got to have something that satisfies and fills up this big void in their life. So what do? It's materialism. It's gain and recognition and prestige and position and prominence and all the rest. All the things that a person can lose in a split second. That's what they sink their time into, their life into, because our calendars and our clocks and our schedules, they all reveal what's going on in our life. And so what he's simply saying is this. He said, look, this is how the world operates. Don't operate the way they operate. And my friend, if you're not a Christian, what is your security? You don't have any. You say, well, I've got stocks and I've got bonds and I've got money and I've got houses and I've got, you know what? No, you don't. God owns it all. He owns every single thing. You may have it in your name, but listen, how fast can you lose it? Just like that. And besides that, you could lose your health just like that. And as a friend of mine said, and I'll never forget, he said, you know, a lot of things in life may be important, but when you get a call from the doctor and he says, this is what you have, all of a sudden, nothing else in life matters. Nothing else in life matters. Why? Because he knew that his life was hanging in the balance. And you see, Christians get caught up in the same thing. Get caught up in the same kind of materialism. Well, my security and my contentment and my happiness is based on if I have this and that and live here and drive that and so forth. None of that has anything to do with contentment and peace and joy and security. But that's the way the world operates. So what is he saying? He says, one of the reasons that we who are believers live in insecurity oftentimes and live in anxiety is because we're following their pattern. Well, the truth is, if a person is lost, they have no security whatsoever. If a person has denied Jesus Christ is right in their life, what security do they have? Every single one of us is dependent upon Almighty God for the next beat of our heart. And if you don't believe that, how quickly somebody can die, and yet they haven't even been sick. You don't have to be sick to die. If God calls your number, friend, there's not a doctor in the world, all the nurses and all the surgeons in the world, there's not enough medicine, not enough pills, there's not one single person who can keep you alive one moment longer than God wants you to live. They may put you on all kinds of things to keep you your heart beating for a while, but ultimately you're going. The truth is we're all dependent upon Him. And what is He saying? He says, look, don't allow yourself to get caught up in the rat race. Don't allow yourself to get caught up in trying to live up to somebody else's expectation or to have as much as someone else does or put on the kind of front that oftentimes people put on. He says, you're not going to find joy and peace and happiness in that. One of the causes of anxiety is simply that. And that is following the world's pattern when it doesn't work for them and is not going to work for us. And it's foolish for us to follow their pattern when we have the resurrected Christ living on the inside of us moment by moment, day by day. This is the Almighty God, the Lord Jesus Christ, who's made us the promise that every single need we have, He will meet, and He's not going to come up short.

0: then what do we have to be anxious about? He's promised that we have His word that He will meet every single need. Therefore, He says, you look at the world and you follow their pattern, how foolish. It's empty, it's void, it's not going to work. Then listen to what He says. Now He sort of turns this around and He turns into a positive statement. He says, but look, verse 33, but seek first His kingdom and His righteousness, and all these things that you are anxious about, He says, shall be added to you. What is one of the primary reasons? Look, one of the primary reasons for anxiety is misplaced priorities in our life. Here's what He says. Now watch this. This is so simple. He says, one of the reasons that people are anxious is because their priorities are out of order. He says, now this is the way you're to live. When He says, seek ye first, not second, third, fourth, or fifth, seek ye first the kingdom of God. What does He mean by the kingdom of God? The kingdom of God is not some geographical, some political entity, but He's talking about the rule of Christ in our life. He says, seek first, that is, first of all, make this your priority. Submit your life to Jesus Christ as the Lord of your life. Secondly, allow Him to do what? To create His godly character in your life. Submit yourself to Him and allow Him to conform you to His likeness. And you know what He says? He says, then all these things, what things? Every single thing you and I need, He says, will be provided. He didn't say you'd have to struggle and fret and fume. You didn't have to be anxious about it. He says He'll provide it. Look at that. He says, seek ye first the kingdom of God and His righteousness, and all these things shall be, notice what He says, added to you. Because our Heavenly Father, when you and I submit to His will, and you and I are allowing Him to conform His character in our life, you know what He's saying? Not only will He meet our needs, but God is going to give us more than our needs. Do we not quote that verse, delight yourself in the Lord, and He will give you what? The desires of your heart. God is a good God, and He says He's stored up goodness for us. He says, now listen, one of the reasons that people are anxious is, and live in anxiety is because their priorities are all out of order. He said, seek first. Make this the first priority of life. Now, the reason I know that folks don't do that is for this reason. Some people go to church or come to church once every 3 Sundays or every 2 Sundays, somewhere thereabouts. And they'll read their Bible once in a while, and they'll pray when they're in need. That's not seeking first the kingdom of God. Listen, if I'm seeking first the rule of Christ in my life, every single day, the most important thing in my life in that day is what? Is walking in obedience to Him and allowing Him to work every aspect and every experience in my life in that day to conform me to His likeness. If that is my priority, you know what? I don't have to be worried about all these other things. If I focus my attention upon walking in obedience to Him and being sensitive to Him and asking Him to conform me to His likeness and becoming aware of those things in my life that don't fit that, then what happens? He says, look, you tend to that business. You tend to the business of being conformed to my likeness and being submissive to my will. You don't have to worry about all this other stuff. Now, I'm going to tell you something that I've never told anybody publicly except in the first service this morning. It's not any big secret. It's just that I've never somehow ever said it to anybody, not publicly. But I can remember when we were downtown at the First Baptist Church and our location down there. This is back in the early 70s. I remember exactly where I was sitting. I was sitting right on the end, on the front row, right in that center section, looking at the person who was preaching. I think I can remember who it was. I'm not sure about that. I don't have any earthly idea what he said. But whatever it was, I remember sitting there, and it was so crystal clear to me, it was louder than anything this man could have said. It's like God said to me, you give me your whole life, and you will never want for anything. I thought, God, but you know what? I didn't even question what he said. I knew I had heard from God because, first of all, I wasn't even thinking about such a thing. Didn't want anything necessarily. Wasn't looking for anything. Wasn't trying to get anything. Give me your whole life and you'll never want for anything. Now, does that mean, for example, that if you surrender your life to the Lord and you allow Him to conform you to His likeness, that you won't ever have any desires? No, it doesn't. Doesn't mean that. Does it mean that you'll just have anything and everything in life? No, it doesn't mean that. He said, you'll never want for anything. Now, here's the key. Watch this. When you and I are walking in the will of the Father, and we allow Him to conform us to His likeness, who do you think controls what we want? He does. Aren't you glad that you don't have everything you've ever wanted in life? Amen? Say amen like you mean it. Amen? That's right. Because if you'd have gotten some things you wanted, you'd probably be dead and gone by now. God protects us. But listen, He says, when you seek the rule of Christ in your life, that's first. And you want to be conformed to His likeness. He said, look, you tend to that. Don't worry about it. You don't have to worry about all these other things. I'm going to give you, provide for you exactly what I know you need and what I want you to have. What an awesomely, listen, liberating, freeing experience to know that God the Father assumes responsibility. Listen, He assumes responsibility for the things in life that we need and what we desire. Now, either Jesus Christ told the truth or He lied. If He lied, let's shut the book, close down the church, and forget it. But if He told the truth, listen, how foolish and empty and vain, what a failure we come up to be when we don't put His rule in our life. His character in life is number one. That's number one. Does it mean we'll always succeed at it every day? No. Does it mean we won't sin? No. But listen, conforming us to His likeness, what is He doing? Conforming us to His likeness, He is sending into our life those things, difficulties, hardships, trials, good things in life, doing what? Focusing our attention upon Him, sifting and sanding out our life those things that don't belong there, whatever they may be. Guess what happens as the years go by and God conforms us more and more? What does He do? He gets deeper and deeper and deeper. We see things never seen before. And what does He do? He goes all the way down to the bottom of our heart, as we say, scraping up stuff that we've never seen before. What is He doing? Conforming us to the likeness of His Son. And so when I think about people who come to church every once in a while, people who read the Bible every once in a while, people who pray every once in a while, only they get in trouble, then they wonder why they have anxieties and why they have this need, why they have that need, why they have the other need. Here's what Jesus said. He said, if you make your first priority, if you make it your first business every day, if the number one on the top of your list is today, I submit to the Lordship of Jesus in my life. Today, I want Him to conform me to His likeness, whatever it takes. Here's what He said. You and I don't have to worry or be anxious about anything else in life, no matter what. Now, friend, would you not agree, if that's the truth, and it is, that it is very foolish for us to put anything else in life first other than Jesus Christ? Amen? Now, listen to what He said. Then He moves on down and He says in this next verse, therefore, do not be anxious for tomorrow. For tomorrow will care for itself, or the same word in the Greek is anxiety. He says tomorrow is going to have enough anxieties of its own. Each day, he says, or as he would say, each day, he says, has enough trouble of its own. Now, so what's the cause of anxiety here? Trying to live in tomorrow today. Now, I've told you something the Lord said to me that was good. Now, I'm going to tell you the other side of it. Probably, that's one thing I have to deal with every day. Because people who are goal-oriented and people who want to see things accomplish and plan, it's real easy for us to live in tomorrow. And I know that's one thing I have to deal with personally. I want to live in tomorrow. Not that I'm afraid of tomorrow or anxious about it, but I want to do something today to be sure we got things moving tomorrow. And so sometimes we can get over tomorrow, which we should not do. And so he says now, one of the things that creates anxiety is attempting to live in tomorrow today. When he says we have enough going on today that we shouldn't be trying to live in tomorrow. Now, you and I both know this, that the call of God in our life will never call us to go somewhere that His grace is not sufficient to take care of us. So therefore, whatever God has called us to do in life, and I think about sometimes young men who are called to the ministry, and they say, well, you know, how am I going to ever be able to preach two or three times a week for the rest of my life? I remember one young pastor saying to me, you know, when I hear you talk, he says, it scares me to death to think that I have got to come up with enough sermons for the next 50 years. That'd make anybody anxious. In fact, it'd make you anxious if you had to come up with one next week sometimes. And so that's not even the issue. You see, here we are living in tomorrow. Well, suppose tomorrow this happens. Suppose my house burns down tomorrow. Suppose I have a wreck tomorrow. You know what? You and I could have a nervous breakdown right here in this place if we get into enough of tomorrow and all the possibilities of the things that could happen. But what are we doing? We are focusing on earth, materialism, and things, not on the Father. Why don't we think about the Father who says, I will care for you and I will watch over you. I will watch over you going out and you're coming in, which is his way of saying, I'm going to take care of you all the time. Trying to live in tomorrow today creates all kind of anxiety. And well, somebody says, well, suppose I don't make enough grades and I can't get in school. And suppose I won't get this job and suppose this and suppose that. Well, you know what? What's our first priority? Working on tomorrow or, listen, today. Lord Jesus, I want to live in your will today. I want you to conform me to your likeness today. I'm going to trust you. Listen, not only for tomorrow, but for all of my tomorrows. Because you know what? The God of today is the God of tomorrow. And here's the thing we forget. And it's so easy to forget this. Watch this. Now, I've done this so many times. Let's say it's the beginning of your life, end of your life. He sees from the beginning to end. He sees every single detail. If he's omniscient, he knows everything about every single thing. Therefore, I couldn't even possibly come up with something that would catch God off guard. I couldn't possibly think up anything that he's not already prepared for. If you and I are living in the grace of God has already provided every single solitary thing we need, no matter what. So what happens? We live in anxiety because we don't think we are worth it. We live in anxiety because we try to change things that we can't change. We live in anxiety because we don't really trust him to do what he promised. We live in anxiety because we find ourselves out there chasing the world's principles of trying to find peace and happiness and contentment and joy. It's not out there. And we find ourselves anxious because somehow we have other priorities. Now, I ask you again this question. Can you honestly say that the priority of your life is to walk in submission to the will of our Lord, allowing him to conform you to his likeness and to use any tool he chooses to do so? There is a written, divinely written guarantee that if I'm willing to do that, and that's my heart's desire, failing as I may, my Father has made me an eternal promise that he will provide every single thing we need. So what good reason do I have to be anxious? Not a single good reason. So what is my response to be? Father, today, I submit myself to you. I want to walk in your will by the power of the Holy Spirit. I want you to conform me to your likeness, whatever it takes to do that. And you know what he says? Don't worry about anything else. Don't be anxious about anything else. Because I assume full responsibility. Listen to this. Not only for your needs, but every desire of your heart that fits into my plan for your life. I want to tell you something. He's just that interested in you. Why don't you look for him? Why don't you wait upon him? When you attempted to be anxious, instead of saying, oh, what am I going to do? Father, you're in charge. God, you're in charge. You know what? He loves to be in charge. Father, we bless your holy name for being such a loving, sweet, and kind, and generous, and gracious God who loves us enough to become involved in the simple little things in life that most folks would think are unimportant. You know what's important to every one of us. And so I pray in Jesus' name that the Holy Spirit will open the eyes of people who are not Christian, who are unsaved, to realize that you're a loving Father who is willing to forgive them of their sin, willing to come and live on the inside of their life, and willing to give them life at its very, very best. And we pray this in the Savior's name. Amen.
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3: Today's scripture reading is Psalm 126. When the Lord brought back the captive ones of Zion, we were like those who dream. Then our mouth was filled with laughter, and our tongue with joyful shouting. Then they said among the nations, The Lord has done great things for them. The Lord has done great things for us. We are glad. Restore our captivity, O Lord, as the streams in the south. Those who sow in tears shall reap with joyful shouting. He who goes to and fro weeping, carrying his bag of seed, shall indeed come again with a shout of joy, bringing his sheaves with him.
2: We love inspiring stories. Biographies of those who make great use of a second chance tend to top bestseller lists. But few people experience something so dramatic. Most of us are wonderfully ordinary. Sadly, some believers think that being a regular person makes their testimony unexciting and less valuable. Nothing could be further from the truth. A personal testimony is a way of expressing what God has done and is doing in our life. No matter how commonplace our words may seem compared to someone else's, the Lord will see to it that they impact the hearers who need them. Imagine this, a 6-year-old girl accepts Christ. As she grows, she'll be able to tell her friends of God's greatness, explaining that He made the gospel clear to her as a child and continues to reveal something new to her regularly. When she is 80, she'll be able to share about a lifetime of walking with Jesus. Her testimony may not be exciting, but it doesn't need to be. It will be spiritual gold. No matter what your story is, God can and will use it. You have no idea how far-reaching your testimony can be. God says that His words will not return to Him void. Isaiah 55:11. And the story of Jesus' saving grace is always worth telling.
4: With a message from God's Word, here's Charles Stanley.
0: One of the most frequently asked questions that I have to face among people is this: can I really and truly know the will of God for my life? How will I know when God is speaking to me? How do I know, for example, where to put my kids in school? How do I know exactly who to marry? How do I know when to leave this job? How do I know if we're to buy this house? All those questions that people ask, and sometimes people would say, well, is God really interested in any of this at all? Is this just my imagination that God would have a personal interest in all of this? Yes, He is. God is interested in every single facet of our life. And that's what I want to talk about in this message today entitled The Will of God. And this is the first part of a 2-part series. And the title of this message is The Will of God. God has a plan for you. And I want you to turn, if you will, to Hebrews chapter 10. I want us to read just a couple of verses of this 10th chapter. And the writer of Hebrews is writing to a group of people who are undergoing all kinds of difficulty and hardship and pain and suffering and probably being a little discouraged. And so this is what he says. He says in verse 35, therefore, do not throw away your confidence, which has a great reward, for you have need of endurance, so that when you have done the will of God, you may receive, listen, you may receive what was promised. Now I realize it's hard for some people to realize that God has a plan for their life. And oftentimes people will say, well, I believe He could have had a plan for my life years and years ago, but now I'm at this age or that age or whatever it might be, and surely God certainly could not have any plan for my life. But yes, He does, and I want us to see in this particular passage and throughout the Scriptures what He says about the fact that He has a personal will for your life and mine. When we talk about the will of God, we're talking about His moral, we're talking about His personal providential plan for creation, but we're also talking about His plan for your life and mine. And if you'll think about it, it's the very nature of God, the very character of God, that He would have a plan for our life. For example, when you think about how God responds and how He acts in situations and circumstances, He is certainly not simply a reactor. God is a planner. If you'll think about creation for a moment, God planned the creation. As you read the first 2 chapters of Genesis, it's very clear that God planned exactly what He would do from day to day. When you think about the nation of Israel, for example, God planned to raise up a nation of people through whom He would send the Messiah, through whom He would bless the entire world. God planned to call a man by the name of Abraham and make him the father of the whole nation of Israel. God planned to use that nation to impact the world and to spread the truth of the fact that there is only one God and His name is Jehovah. God planned the coming of the Lord Jesus Christ and His death at the cross. God planned our redemption before He ever created the world. He says that Jesus Christ was the Lamb of God slain before the foundation of the world. God planned the birth of the Lord Jesus Christ through the Virgin Mary. God planned to evangelize the world that New Testament day through the Apostle Paul. God planned our resurrection. God has planned to take us home to be with Him in heaven. He has planned a place and prepared a place for us, which He calls heaven. God is not simply a reactor or responder. God is a great planner. And as you and I look at the life of our Lord Jesus Christ, and look, He says, I must needs go through Samaria. The Lord Jesus Christ was following the plan and the will and the purpose of the Father. He says, if you've seen Me, you've seen the Father. I only do those things which I see the Father do. So therefore, when we think about the Lord having a plan for our life, it's just in keeping, for example, the very nature of God that He plans. Therefore, He didn't bring us to birth, dump us into a world and say, do the best you can. Somebody says, well, my parents said to me that I was an accident. No, you're not. You may have been born as a result of somebody else's sin, but you're no accident. You're a worthy person. You're worth something to God. God hasn't counted you as a zero. He has a purpose and a plan and a will for your life, no matter how your birth was and no matter what your circumstances early in life. God has a plan for your life. When you think about the way that God relates to us, how does He relate to us? He certainly doesn't relate to us simply as one large group of people, but rather He relates to us on an individual basis. For example, if you go back to Psalm 40 for a moment, and look, if you will, in this 40th Psalm and listen to what David says about his desire, about the will of God. He says in verse 8, I delight to do Thy will, O my God. Thy law is within my heart. He certainly believed that God had a will for him. Remember that he was a shepherd boy whom God made the king over the whole nation of Israel. Look in the 143rd Psalm, if you will. And there's a verse there I want you to notice. Teach me to do Thy will, for Thou art my God. Let Thy good spirit lead me on level ground. I believe that David believed that God had certainly had a will for his life, a personal will for his life. And when I think about the way that God says we're to relate to Him, we'd relate to Him on a personal basis. That is, God is not up in heaven looking down on mass humanity, but all through the Scriptures it's very clear that He has a purpose and a plan for our life, and that He relates to us on the basis of that personal will and plan. For example, if you'll think about the fact that He calls us His children, and He says that He's our Heavenly Father. You'll also recall that He says, train up a child in the way he should go, that when he is old, he or she will not depart from it. If you have two children, you know that, or four or six or whatever it may be, you don't treat them all alike. They have different personalities, different views of things. And so we train each of them. We relate to each of them according to their particular specific personal needs. And therefore, when it comes to our relationship to God, that's the way He relates to us, not in one big pot of humanity, but individually and personally. Think, for example, what the Bible says about how He leads us and how He guides us. He says, trust in the Lord with all your heart. Lean not to your own understanding. In all thy ways acknowledge Him, and He will direct thy path. Not some general path, but our individual life. He says He will guide us with His eye. He will teach us in the way in which you and I should go. He is interested in us individually. If you'll think, for example, about the whole idea of spiritual gifts, turn, if you will, to Romans chapter 12 for a moment. In the 12th chapter of Romans, in the 6th verse, listen to what he says in this verse. Speaking of different spiritual gifts that he gives, he says, and since we have gifts that differ according to the grace given to us, let each exercise them accordingly. If prophecy, according to the proportion of his faith. If service, in his serving. Or he who teaches, in his teaching. Or he who exhorts, in his exhortation. He who gives with liberality. He who leads with diligence. He who shows mercy with cheerfulness. Now what does he say? That God has given to each one of us, that is, a particular gift. For example, we have different gifts, as he says here. There are probably, about, according to the Scriptures, 7 motivational gifts. What do we mean by seven motivational gifts? I mean those gifts that ultimately motivate us in whatever we do. For example, he says someone has the gift of service, someone administration, someone giving, someone exhortation, someone has the gift of prophecy. Whatever it may be, God has given us different gifts. Now, if he just put us all in one big pot, why would he not give us all one particular gift? Because God has a personal plan and a personal will for your life. What has he done? He has equipped you as a child of God to be able to perform, to do well in what you do. For example, if you understand what your spiritual gift is, here's what you realize, that what motivates you in life is your spiritual gift. Mine happens to be exhortation, so what motivates me in life is I want to exhort people to be obedient to God, to walk in His ways, to do the will of God, to find His will, and to do those things that make it possible for God to use them to make the greatest impact in their life. If a person has the gift of service, you will find them serving others, looking for ways to serve, to give themselves away. If you find a person with a gift of administration, they usually want to be in charge and controlling and giving direction and so forth. Why does God give different gifts? Because God has a specific personal plan for each one of us, and He has designed your life and my life with a particular plan in mind. So therefore, when it comes to the idea of God having a plan for our life, many people live their whole life never understanding, never believing, just thinking that they're a part of great humanity out there and that God has no particular, special, specific, personal interest in them when, yes, He does. God, listen, the Bible says, His way of talking about His care for us, He says, the hairs upon our head are numbered. He says, for example, if the Lord sees the sparrow fall, how much more important are we than the sparrow? He's not talking about some mass humanity. He is talking about specific individuals, you and me. He has a definite personal plan for your life. And you may feel like oftentimes that God doesn't care. You may feel oftentimes that you're just really a nobody, that your life isn't worth anything, and that God certainly doesn't have any special interest in you. You may feel like you don't have any special talents, special gifts, that how in the world could God use you? That's not even the issue. The issue is, what does the Word of God teach us? Listen to what he says in Ephesians chapter 2 and verse 10. He says, we are his workmanship, created in Christ Jesus, listen, for good works, which he preordained that you and I should walk in them. The word workmanship means, listen, it means persons of notable excellence. God didn't put all of us in a mold, pour the clay in, and we all come out just somehow different. But God has a specific purpose and plan for every single one of us, no matter who we are. Now think about it. He calls us his children. We're his children. He's our father. Fathers do not just love their families in general. A father loves his children individually, relates to them individually according to their needs, according to their desires, and according to his wisdom in dealing with them. So no matter who you are, what you may think about yourself, how you may feel, God has a specific purpose and plan for your life. He did not birth you and dump you into humanity. He allowed you to be born with a plan and a purpose for your life. Now, with that in mind, what we might ask ourselves is this. When we think about God's plan and His perfect and His will, I want us to think about the categories in which we discuss now the will of God. And I want you to listen carefully, because I want to ask you to give me these back. There are two general categories of the will of God. First of all, there is the category of God's moral will. The moral will of God relates to every single person. The moral will of God are those do's and don'ts that are so clearly given in Scripture. If you took a concordance and looked up all the verses that have to do with the will of God or God's will, what you're going to come up with is you're going to come up with two primary categories. And that first category is God's moral will. What do we mean by His moral will? For example, let's take those do's and don'ts of Scripture. He says, thou shalt have no other gods before me. He says, thou shalt not kill, thou shalt not steal, thou shalt not bear false witness, thou shalt not commit adultery, thou shalt not covet. There's some things that are very evident to us in Scripture. We don't have to ask God's will or to pray about whether to kill, whether to cheat, whether to lie, whether to commit adultery, whether to steal, or whether to have idolatry in our life. We don't have to pray about that. That is God's very clear moral will given to all humanity. So the moral will of God is the will of God that applies to every single one of us. Now, It's interesting to me once in a while. Some people want to place in that category some things that do not belong there. But let's go, if you will, to 1 Thessalonians. Back to 1 Thessalonians. We'll just take one book of the Bible just to pick a few here. And look, if you will, in the fourth chapter of this 1 Thessalonians. And if you'll notice what he says beginning in verse 3. Paul says, writing to the Thessalonians, he says, "For this is the will of God." This is part of God's moral will. What's the will of God? This is the will of God. What is that? "But this is the will of God, your sanctification, that is, that you should abstain from sexual immorality, that each one of you know how to possess his own vessel in sanctification and honor, not in lustful passion like the Gentiles who do not know God." Part of God's moral will. Well, let's move from something that you may feel like, well, that would certainly be a part of his moral will, but turn over to chapter 5 and look, if you will, at a very familiar verse that most of us know by heart. Look, if you will, in verse 18. He says, "In everything give thanks, for this is God's will for you in Christ Jesus." The moral will of God is that will of God that encompasses every single person. It is the will of God for everyone. No lying, stealing, cheating, adultery, murder, and so forth. It's the will of God for everyone that we give thanks in every single thing in the Lord Jesus Christ. He says that is indeed his will. So when we think about the moral will of God, that's what we're referring to here. Now, there's some things, for example, that we might think of that people say, well, I don't know what God's, I got to pray about this. Let me give you some examples. Somebody says, well, I know the Bible says we ought to be saved. I got to pray about it. You can stop praying about being saved. Now, I'll tell you why. Turn, if you will, to 1 Timothy for a moment. Look in that second chapter, if you will. It's very clear what the will of God is concerning a person's salvation. For he says in the third verse of this second chapter, he says, "This is good and acceptable in the sight of God our Savior, who desires all men to be saved and to come to the knowledge of the truth." You don't have to pray and ask God, "Is it your will for me to be saved?" He says God desires that every single person be saved. He says, for example, in 2 Peter chapter 3, verse 9, "It's not the will of God that anyone should perish, but that all should come to know the truth." Not the will of God that any should perish, but that all men might be saved. For example, he says, "For God so loved the world that whosoever believes in him should not perish but have everlasting life." He says, "Whosoever shall call upon the name of the Lord shall be saved." Why did Jesus Christ come? He came that all men might know the truth and be saved by his grace and goodness and love and mercy to us. So therefore, it's not a question of praying, "Well, God, shall I be saved or shall I not?" He says, "Behold, today is the day of salvation. Now is the time to be saved." If you're praying whether to get saved or not, you can stop your praying and be saved here and now. If you're listening to this message and you've never trusted Jesus Christ as your Savior, you just need to tell him right now, "Lord, I want to be saved now." Nowhere in the Bible does it say, "Get saved tomorrow." Nowhere in the Bible does it say, "Pray about being saved." For example, somebody says, "Well, I've been saved, I know I'm saved, but I've been praying about being baptized." Stop praying. You don't need to pray about being baptized. Why? Because here's what he says. He said to his disciples, "As you go, make disciples of all nations." He says, "Baptizing them in the name of the Father, the Son, the Holy Spirit, teaching them to observe all the things that I've commanded you, and lo, I'm with you all the way, even at the end of this age." You don't have to pray and ask God whether you ought to be baptized or not when he said that part of the Great Commission is not only to teach the truth, bring them to a saving knowledge of Jesus Christ, but part of the very Great Commission is that you and I be baptized, that we be identified with the local body of people who love God. Well, somebody says, "Well, now, you know, I know that I'm saved, and I've got to pray about whether I need to serve God or not." You stop praying about that. Listen to this. He says, "We are his workmanship, created in Christ Jesus unto good works, which he preordained that you and I should walk in them." I don't have to pray whether to serve God or not. The issue is, where do we serve him? So if you're praying, well, whether you're going to serve God or not, that's not the issue. The issue is, where does God want me to spend my life? Where does he want me to share my life? Where does he want me to give the talents and gifts that he's given to me so that I can share my life with somebody else? Somebody says, "Well, I've been praying about tithing." You can stop praying about that. He says, "Bring ye all the tithes in the storehouse, that there be no meat in my house, says the Lord." I don't have to pray about something that God very clearly, very specifically says, "This is my will." Somebody says, "Well, you know, I've had a real problem with somebody I work with, and things are really bad, and I need to ask God, ask him about forgiving them. You can stop praying about forgiveness, because the truth is, he says, be ye kind one to another, tenderhearted, forgiving one another, even as God in Christ Jesus has forgiven you. I don't ever have to pray about whether to forgive somebody for what they've done, no matter what they've done, how long they've done it, how much they hurt, how deeply I may have been wounded. The issue is, I'm to forgive them. I don't have to pray to ask God, shall I or shall I not forgive them? There's just some things that are absolutely in the moral will of God that fit every single one of us, no matter who we are. Therefore, you can stop praying about some of those things. Somebody says, well, I'm just praying whether I should join a church or not. You can stop praying about that. Now, you may pray where you ought to join, but listen, I know some people who've been praying about where to join for years. They still haven't joined a church. The Bible says, forsake not the assembling of yourselves together, as is the nature of some. As somebody says, well, do you have to be a church member to be saved? No. But I can tell you one thing, you won't be much of a believer unless you are. People say, well, I belong to the universal church. What in the world's a universal church? The Apostle Paul didn't say anything about the universal church. Well, I just belong to the great body. Well, let me ask you a question. Is this a hand? Yes, it is. It's a specific hand. Suppose this hand says, well, I don't belong to the body. Can you imagine what that would look like, his hand floating out there in the air somewhere? This hand belongs to this wrist, to this body, because it is a vital part of this body. Now, the scripture says that you and I not to forsake the assembling of ourselves together. When the Apostle Paul was evangelizing, what did he do? Philippi, Ephesus, Corinth, Thessalonica, Berea. What was he doing? Establishing local churches, bringing people to saving knowledge of Christ, bringing them together, teaching them the word. They were being baptized and assembling together, encouraging one another, lifting up each other, instructing one another. There's something about the people of God meeting together and worshiping together and learning the word of God and getting under conviction and getting edified and getting comforted through the word of God. That's the way God intends for his body to function, in small groups, planning the bodies of the believers all over this world. That's what the Great Commission is about. Somebody says, well, I can be just as good a Christian outside the church as I can inside. Show me one who is. I've never seen anybody whose life was really counting for God, who is walking a godly life, who refused to be baptized and refused to be a member of a local body. There's some things you can stop praying for, get busy, get obedient, and do what you and I know is the moral will of God. Now, we said there are two categories of the will of God. What's the first one? The moral will of God. The second category is the personal will of God. Now, what do we mean by that? Simply this, that God has not only a moral will that applies to everyone, but he also has a personal will that applies to each and every one of us individually. So when you and I think about his personal will, I want us to think about what the Apostle Paul said about himself. Turn, if you will, back to 1 Corinthians chapter 1. And as he begins his letter, he clarifies right up front exactly what he believes the will of the Lord is for his life. And certainly he's speaking of himself personally. Here's what he says. Chapter 1, verse 1. Paul, called as an apostle of Jesus Christ by the will of God. Paul believed that God had called him personally as apostle. Now, the Lord hasn't called any of us to be apostles. He's called us in different areas of our life to do what the Lord would have us to do. But specifically, he said that he was to be an apostle. Now, when we talk about the personal will of God, there are three categories I want us to think about in God's personal will for our life. We said, first of all, there is the major category of God's moral will for all of us. Secondly, there is his personal will. But his personal will is related to each individual design. Listen, God's design for your life, his purpose, his plan for your life. Under his personal will, there are three categories I want you to jot down. Three categories under his personal will. The first of all is his intentional will. What do we mean by his intentional will? Simply this. What is it that God had in mind for you when you were born? What is it that he had in mind? That is, surely God certainly had a plan for your life and a purpose for your life. So therefore, because he had a plan for your life, he had chosen what spiritual gifts, what abilities, what talents, your personality. God knew all about that and planned that. He, of course, allowed situations and circumstances to affect us in our life in such a way that would develop us and that would equip us and prepare us for what he wants us to do, every single one of us. And therefore, you can't put somebody in a category and say, well, anybody who's going to amount to anything ought to grow up this way or that way. No, God can take us out of the most difficult circumstances, out of the best of circumstances. He can accomplish his purpose and his will in your life and my life. He is a sovereign God of this universe. He has an intentional will for all of us. What kind of vocation you're going to have in your life? Who you're going to marry? God has a schedule for your life and mine. He has a span of life for us. He's given us a certain amount of time. He's given us certain skills and abilities and talents. We don't all have the same. Some people have absolutely amazing skills and abilities and talents. Some maybe not so much. And some people may think, well, I'm just a homemaker, I'm just this, and I'm just that. In God's mind, there's no just anything. Every single person is valuable in the eyes of God. Every single person has some gift. Every single person, God has a purpose and a plan for your life. There's no such thing as an unimportant person on the face of this earth. Nobody should be looked down upon, because every single person Jesus Christ died for, that makes them extremely worthy in the eyes of God. What is his intentional will? What did he have in mind when he created you? What did he have in mind as far as your vocation, how your life would impact other people's lives, and the kind of vocation you would have, and where you would be schooled, and who you would marry, and your family, and all of these things? You say, well, is God interested in that? He's interested in every single aspect of it. Because you see, he says, I will never leave you nor forsake. He sent the Holy Spirit to live on the inside of us so that you and I would always have his presence to do what? To enable us to become and to achieve and to listen and to do whatever he calls us to do. He is personally interested in your life. Listen to this. God will never require of us or call upon us to do anything that he himself will not do in us and through us. That is his personal commitment to us through the presence of the Holy Spirit. Therefore, I can't ever give him an excuse for not doing his will. Somebody says, well, God's called me to do something I can't do. No, he did not. He may call you to do something that you're afraid to do, that you are scared to death, that you feel like you just absolutely would make a failure, embarrass yourself or embarrass someone else. But you know what? He will never require of us to do anything that we cannot do, that he will not do through us. Because, listen, he's always looking out for our best. His intentional will for you and me, ultimately, he says, is to be conformed to his likeness. He says he predestined you and me to be conformed to the likeness of his son. He predestined us to bring him glory and honor and praise. God has a personal will for every single one of us, and it is our responsibility to find out what that will is, to get in his will. I'm amazed at the people who go to college, get ready to graduate. What are you going to do? I don't know. What did you major in? Well, I just had to choose something. Did you ask God about it? No. Well, you mean you started 4 years of college and spent all that money, $20,000, $40,000, $50,000, $60,000, sometimes a lot more than that, and you never asked God? Well, I never thought about it. Well, what does God have to do with my vocation? Let me tell you something. Here's what he has to do with it. He created you for a specific purpose. He has designed you to accomplish and to achieve and to do certain things through you. Don't try to figure it out. Let him do that. But the very idea that you would educate yourself and never seek God, marry somebody else and never ask God about it, these major decisions in your life, and totally ignore the person who created you with a specific design in mind. The will of God is one of the most important facets of a person's life. We said there are two major categories. What are they? His moral will and his what? His personal will. Under his personal will, category number one is what? His intentional will. What did he have in mind when he created you? Somebody says, well, but look, I'm 60 years of age. Just trusted Jesus Christ as my personal Savior last week. How in the world's God got a will for my life? That brings me to the second category, which is God's circumstantial will. What do I mean by God's circumstantial will? Simply this. Then listen, all of us at times in our life make mistakes. All of us sin against God. All of us blow it. All of us mess it up. All of us lose opportunities. All of us disobey God at some point. All of us rebel against God in some fashion to some degree or the other. So when we're talking about God's circumstantial will, here's what we're talking about. We're talking about, let's say, for example, I used to teach in a Bible Institute up in the mountains of North Carolina, and most of the pastors who were there in that school, many of them, God had called them very early in life. Some of them, when they were teenagers, early as 20s, they refused to obey God, rebelled against God. Now they were in their 40s and 50s, and they finally yielded to God and said, okay, God, the pressure is so much, can't handle it. I'm going to go and do what God wants me to do, so they start to school. Well, what was God's intentional will? If he called them at 17, at 17 years of age, get busy getting prepared to serve God. Now they're 55 and 60 years of age. What does God do? Here's what God does. He puts the pieces of their life back together. He forgives them of their sin. Has he revoked his call? No, he does not. What does he do? He just chooses to work in their life in the light of the circumstances as they are now. Listen, God does not reject anyone who comes to him. There are people who mess up their life deadly. I mean, years and years go by in rebellion toward God, get on drugs or whatever it might be, and then they come to Jesus and you say, well, you mean to tell me that God has a will for my life? Yes, he does. What is his will? Well, his intentional will, you blew that one. Well, you say, well, does that mean I'm lost? No, it does not. Does it mean that God doesn't care? No, it does not. What does it mean? It means that God picks you up. All the pieces. He has this amazing glue he calls grace. And you know what he does? He puts you back together. He forgives you of your sin. He begins to work in your life. And he will begin to use you, make an impact through your life, accomplish his circumstantial will in your life. But at no point does God say, well, you blew it, putting you on the shelf. That's the end of that. You waited too long, therefore I can't use you. God can use anybody who surrenders their will to him and obeys him, no matter what your age is, no matter what you've done, no matter what your past may be. Almighty God loves you, and whoever you are, listen, you are worthy. Listen, you are worthy to be saved by the grace of God, or he wouldn't have come. He came not because you are worthy of it in yourself, but because he sees you as a valuable vessel that can bring him glory. Listen, you can bring glory to God whether you're 16 or 106. You surrender your life to God. He's got a will for your life. He has a will for our life whether we're surrendered to it or not. He has a will for our life no matter what our age is, what our past has been. The circumstantial will of God, this is his grace saying, I'm going to take you where you are. You're forgiven of your sin. I'm going to remold and remake your life, and I'm going to use you because my grace knows no end. He says, where sin abounded, listen, grace did what? Much more abound. That is his circumstantial will. All right? Under the category of his personal will, what's the first category? God's intentional will. What's the second category? God's circumstantial will. And the third category is God's immediate will. Now, what do we mean by his immediate will? Simply this, that every single day of our life, you and I make decisions. In fact, life is one continuous series of decisions after the other. And so you woke up this morning, and maybe last night you decided, in fact, you never even thought about it. You just know you're going to church. You're going to be in the Lord's house on the Lord's day. Well, last night you decided what you were going to wear. So you made a decision about that. You made a decision about your tithing. Somebody may have said, well, you know, I just can't afford it this week, which is not true, but that's what they said. And so somebody else said, well, thank God he's been so good to me. I'm doubling mine this week. And so you made a decision about your giving. You made a decision day after day, all week long this week. For example, you and I wake up tomorrow morning. Most of us have some kind of a schedule that we believe that God has given us some direction for. Oftentimes that schedule changes. You make a decision here. You make a decision there. What are you doing? You are making those immediate decisions. And so he says, trust in the Lord with all your heart. Lean not to your own understanding. In all your ways acknowledge him. He'll direct your path. Which path? Every single aspect of our life. Somebody says, well, you mean it doesn't make any difference how I dress? Yes, it does. You dress seductively. You dress out of pride and arrogance to bring attention to yourself for some specific reason. Yes, because what is, listen, because God's interested in my motivation. It may not be the cloth on my body. He's interested in my motivation. He's interested in our purposes in life and our goals in life and our objectives in life. Yes, God is interested. Whether you brush your teeth with one toothpaste or not is not necessarily a big issue with God. I'm talking about every single issue that affects our life in any way. Is God interested in our health? Yes, he is. If God tells you, listen, you need to lose a little weight or you need to gain some weight or whatever you need to do, if God lays that on your heart, he's certainly interested in your health. We lose our body. We lose our ability to function. Then how can we do what God has called us to do? So God is interested. In fact, name me something God's not interested in. Every single, listen, critical, major decision, and those things that seem to be insignificant decisions that oftentimes the very turning point of our life may be something that we think was insignificant. We didn't pray about it. We didn't ask God about it. We wonder why we got ourselves in that mess. And the reason we did is because we never stopped to ask the question, God, what is your plan, your purpose, your will? How does this fit into your will for my life? We're talking about his immediate will. For example, in James chapter 4, look at that. This is what he's referring to. From Hebrews, move over to one book to James. Look, if you will, in James chapter 4. Notice what you will, if you will, what he says. Verse 14. You do not know what your life will be like tomorrow. You're just a vapor that appears for a little while and then vanishes away. Instead, you ought to say, if the Lord wills, we shall live also and do this or that. So that what we have to ask is, what's the will of the Father? Somebody gives you an invitation, and what you say, well, yes, without thinking. And so what we have to ask is, what's the will of God? What is the will of the Father in these issues of our life? So we have three categories, two major categories, his moral will, his personal will. Under his personal will, we have three categories. Those three categories are, number one, what? God's intentional will, God's circumstantial will, and what? God's immediate will. Those decisions we have to make daily, moment by moment, as we function as a believer. And so, as you think in terms of this, God has a will and a plan and a purpose for your life. He has a, listen, he has designed things specifically that fit you, his personal will. He has a moral will, which applies to every single person. Now, somebody may ask the question, well, I do hear what you're saying, but who says that God has a right to plan my life? If he allows me to be born, why doesn't he just leave it up to me? Why can't I do it myself? Let me ask you, how many of you all want God to leave it up to you? Absolutely not. Nobody in his right mind. You see, the unbeliever doesn't want God meddling in his or her business. They want to do things their way. So what do we have? We have a society that's unfit to live in. Why? Because people insist on doing it their way. When we live outside the will of God, we get that kind of living. We get the consequences of living outside the will of God. Now, what right, for example, does God have to determine how we ought to live our life? I think there are seven major reasons that God, listen, God has a right. Listen, he indeed has a right to tell me what to do. For example, if I think about how he operates and what he does in our life and ask the question, well, what right does he have? Well, first of all, there's the right of creation. He's the one who created us. You wouldn't be, listen, we wouldn't even be in existence. Were it not for the love and the grace of Almighty God, he didn't have to let us get created. Listen, there are a gift of life itself is a gift of God. So first of all, he has a right to dictate and to guide our life, to some, not just dictate every single idea, but he has a right to guide and to govern our life and to reveal his will and purpose and plan for our life. He's our creator. Secondly, he saved us. He's the one who saved us out of the power of sin and liberated us from the power of sin in our life. What were we before we were saved? And what would we be today if we were not saved by the grace of Almighty God? A third reason he has to direct our life is that he's the one who sustains us. Listen, what keeps your heart pumping blood? You say, well, that's just my natural function of the body. Who instituted that natural function of the body? What is it, listen, what is it that keeps our eyes seeing, ears hearing, and keeps our hands and legs and every facet of our body moving? What is it that keeps this blood pumping? What is it that keeps our nervous system going? What is it that sustains us? It is Almighty God in his awesome power to sustain the human body and to sustain us in life. Who is it that provides for us? The Bible says that God is the one who provides. He provides for the lilies of the field. He says the birds of the air. God is the provider. Every single thing. He says every good and perfect gift comes from the Father above. Therefore, we are to live in continuing gratitude to Almighty God for all that he's done for us. Not only does he provide for us, he enables us to do everything we do. That is the indwelling presence of the Holy Spirit. That's why he came. That whatever God's will requires of us, God will enable us to do. Listen, it would be absolutely, totally, listen, diametrically opposed to the nature of God for him to require of us anything that he himself did not enable us to do. David said, I will go in the strength of the Lord my God. Whatever you do, whether you're a mother, a secretary, a plumber, a preacher, an attorney, you work on some church staff, or whatever it may be, whatever your supposedly secular vocation may be, listen, God, living on the inside of you, will enable you through the spiritual gifts that he's given you, listen, to do well at what you do, to do the best that you can possibly do, to do the best that he has possibly equipped you to do. What is he doing? Not only sustaining us, but he's providing for us. Not only that, enabling us, but he, listen, he owns us. Does he not say that you and I have been purchased with his blood. We're not our own. We have been purchased with a price. You and I are owned. Listen, he has his seal of ownership on us. We are the blood-bought children of the living God. He created us. He purchased us with the death of his son. He owns us. We are his children. Not only that, he functions in your life and mine, always looking out for our best. God only has our best interest at heart. In all of his wisdom and knowledge and understanding, he only chooses what is best for us. God would never choose for a single one of us anything other than what is best. It is his unconditional love that he pours out upon us. It is his wisdom and understanding and knowledge that he gives to direct our life and to guide our life. Listen, we don't have to face a single solitary decision in life without God. Why? Because he says, I will never leave you. I will never forsake you. Ask and it shall be given you. Seek and you shall find. Knock and it shall be opened to you. What is he saying? He says, I'm reliably there. I'm there to meet your needs. I'm there to support you. I'm there to enable you. I've saved you. I've created you. I've got a purpose in mind. I have a specific design for your life. I am there for you. Therefore, there are seven good reasons for acknowledging the fact that Almighty God has a right. Listen, he has a right to God.

we can be in the center of the will of God, that is, understanding what His plan is and walking in it to the best of our God-given ability. Now, two major divisions of His will: moral will, personal will. His personal will, intentional will, circumstantial will, His immediate will. Does He have a right? Yes, He does. Now, the big question is this. Somebody says, well, I do understand what you're saying, but I have a question. And that question is simply this. If God has a plan for my life, can I resist that plan? How can you resist the plan of this omnipotent God who has all power and who has designed our life? Well, what does omnipotence mean? The omnipotence of God doesn't mean that God, listen, by His brute force, forces His way into our life. By God's omnipotence, it means that God has the ability, listen, He has the ability to accomplish His purpose, listen, without defeat. God ultimately will not be defeated. He will ultimately accomplish His purpose. So somebody says, well, can a person really and truly resist God? And the answer, I want to ask three questions here. The answer is, first of all, yes, a person can resist God. For example, when God chose the nation of Israel, He gave them birth by bringing them out of Egyptian bondage, across the Red Sea, down to Sinai, to be de-Egyptianized, to be given the law. And so they come through the desert, and they come up to the promised land, which He had prepared for them. They get to the promised land, they send 12 spies over. 10 came back of the 12 and said, there's no way. Walls, cities, and big giants. Joshua and Caleb said, God has given us this land, let's go. They said, no, we're not going. Moses said, God says He's provided this land. No, we're going back to Egypt. We're going to stone you, Moses and Aaron. We're going back to Egypt. When they found out what the result would be, the next day they decide, no, we're going. He says, no, you're not. It's too late. The decision's already made. Did they resist the will of God? They resisted the will of God. For example, when God spoke to Solomon, the Bible says he married many strange women. And many of these women were idolatrous women out of pagan societies, out of pagan countries. And so Solomon found himself loving these strange women and, listen, building edifices that edified their God, building up their idolatry. God said to him, get rid of this, stop this, tear it down. He wouldn't do it. Did he resist Almighty God and all of His wisdom? And you read the book of Proverbs, you think, how in the world could a man that wise ultimately end up so stupid and unwise? He resisted the will of God. He refused to give them up, and he refused to tear them down. Jonah, for example, the Bible says that God called Jonah to go to Nineveh and to preach the gospel to a pagan nation. He was so prejudiced toward them that he wouldn't do it. And so he decided he was going to buy him a ticket, and he was heading the opposite direction from Nineveh. Did he resist the will of God? Yes, he did. And so you just take just a few examples, and there are many others in the Bible who resisted His will. Now, so the issue is, can a person resist the will of God? Yes, we can. You say, well, how much free will do we have? God has given all of us enough free will. You say, well, are we people of a free will? A limited free will. God has not given anybody absolute free will. Only God has absolute free will. And so we do have some sense of a free will. And so God will allow us, listen, He will allow us to make mistakes. He will allow us to sin. He will allow us to be disobedient to Him. He will allow us to rebel against Him. He will allow us to resist His will if that's what we choose. Yes, you can resist the will of God. Well, the second question is this. If we resist the will of God, will God put pressure on us to bring us back into His will, or will He just let us go? Will He bring pressure upon us to do His will? Yes, He will. Well, how much pressure will He put on us? As much as is necessary to bring about what He desires. There are times when God, no matter what we say, He's going to put pressure on us. For example, would you consider a whale ride in the bottom of the sea a little pressure? I think you would. If you read those chapters, second chapter of Jonah, and you'll find he's talking about the seaweed all wrapped around his head, and he's struggling for life and crying up to God and repenting of sin. What the real revival took place in the belly of that whale. Was that pressure? You better believe it was pressure. The Apostle Paul, listen, he said, listen, God chose him before he was ever born. He said he was a chosen vessel of God. The Scripture says he was a chosen vessel. Did God put pressure on him? Here's a man who was committed to destroying the Christian faith, wiping out the very idea of the person of Jesus Christ, the idea of a resurrection, the very arrogance of him calling himself a Messiah.

0: Messiah. Did God put pressure on him? You better believe he did. What did he do? He started. Listen, when he stood by the close, when they stoned Stephen to death, the pressure began to build. He watched this man, this servant of the living God, this person who believed in Jesus. He watched him die without any complaining, and the conviction began to build. What is it in this man? Who is this Jesus this man is willing to lay down his life for, never fight back, and say, into thy hands I commend my spirit? Pressure began to build. When did that pressure come to consummation? On the Damascus Road, the Bible says that God struck him down, struck him blind. He was lying there in the dirt and crying out, "Who art thou, Lord? What wilt thou have me to do?" Was that pressure? You better believe it was pressure. Now, here's the problem. Sometimes God says, "Here's where I want you to go." Or, "Here's where I want you to go." God says, "This is the direction." We say, "Lord, I'm not going to do that. Here's where I'm going." All of a sudden, what happened? Well, all of a sudden, you can't. In other words, you want to, but you can't. What is it? God says, "No, I'm not putting up with that, and you are not going to be disobedient to me. My will may be disobedient. My plan may be disobedient, but there are times when God says, 'No, I'm not putting up with that. I'm not going to allow that.'" And I can think about times in my life when I'm sure I would have chosen something other than the will and purpose and plan of God, and the pressure would get so intense that I'm telling you, no, there's no way in the world I could have disobeyed God. Says somebody says, "Well, was the will of God resistible to you at that time?" For me personally, I could not have resisted the will of God under the awesome pressure of God. I believe there are times when God's put such pressure upon us, whether it is to show us the consequence of disobedience, or just simply the awesome awareness of what He is saying, what He is requiring, and that He's not going to let up, that we have to yield and say, "Yes, God, Your will be done, not mine." Now, so the question is, can we resist the will of God? Yes, we can. Will He put pressure on us at time? Yes, He will. But here's the third question. Can we resist the will of God without suffering the consequences of that resistance to His will? And the answer is no. You cannot resist the will of God without paying the price. Now, well, you say, what is that price? Depends upon what the resistance is. When you and I rebel, or when we resist the will of God, the best thing we can do is to repent immediately, ask God to forgive us for being prideful and arrogant, thinking that we know better than He does. Ask Him to forgive us at that moment. Now listen, little pressure or no pressure. But when we choose and we resist the will of God, and we say, "I know that's what may be what the Bible says, but I'm going to do it anyway. I know that's what the Scripture teaches, but I'm going to disobey God. I know that's what you may think and what you may believe, what you may teach, but here's what I'm going to do." And I had a man say to me one time when I was sharing with him something, I said, "Listen, here's what you feel, but here's what God says." And I said, "Now listen, is that what He says in the Word?" "That's what He says." But he turned to me and he said, "I know that's what you say, and I know that's what it says, but I'm going to do it anyway." And what did he do? He suffered an awful, awesome calamity in his life. He deliberately, willfully disobeyed God, knowing the truth. Were there circumstances? Yes, there are circumstances. Let's go back to the nation of Israel. They said, "We know, Moses, that's what you said. We know that's what God's plan is. We're scared. We're not going over there. We'll lose our families. We're not going." Were there consequences? Yes. 40 long years, the adults of the nation of Israel died in the wilderness, wandering round and round, running in circles. Listen, disease, serpents, wars, they all died off. Were there consequences? Yes, they were. When Solomon, for example, said, "No, I'm not giving up these strange women and not tearing down these places of worship," were there consequences? Yes, they were. God, the Bible says, God raised up adversaries to Solomon. God raised up those irritants in his life, and God tore the kingdom from him, divided it among Rehoboam and Jeroboam. Were there consequences? Yes, they were. When Jonah said, "I'm not going to Nineveh, I'm going down to Tarshish. I'm going to buy myself a ticket. I'm heading the other direction." Were there consequences? Yes, they were. And I'll tell you, listen, every single moment he spent in the belly of a whale, listen, he would have wished before Almighty God, listen, that he had never said no to God. Are there consequences? Yes, they are. Can you resist him? Yes, you can. Can you live outside the will of God? Yes, you can. But not without paying the price and the consequence of being outside the will of God. Now, friend, let me tell you something. You can't play around with the will of God. God created you for one purpose, ultimately. He created you to bring Him glory and honor and praise. He has equipped you. He has saved you, or He will save you. He either lives within you, or He will live within you. He has given you talents, and He will give you spiritual gifts once you trust Him as your personal Savior. God has invested Himself in us. God has invested Himself in every single one of us. And to think that we can ignore the purpose and plan and specific personal design of God in our life and think that it makes no difference, that there are no consequences, listen, that is insane thinking. God created you for a specific purpose, and all of us will stand before Him one of these days. We'll give an account for the life that we've lived. We either discovered the will of God, got in it, and walked in it according to His will, or we stepped out of it, chose to rebel against Him, and live outside the will of God. Once in a while, somebody says, well, I know a lot of people living outside the will of God. They seem to be getting along fine. Remember the warning of Proverbs. Don't look at the wicked and make your judgments of how well they're doing. You know how many sleepless nights they have. They have no peace and contentment and joy and assurance and security in life. They're basing all of their life and all of their sense of whatever happiness they have on things they can get and things they can enjoy and things they can be pleased with in life. But what about the moment when they come to die? What about the dying moments of their life? What assurance do they have? None whatsoever. And that is a moment that's coming in every single person's life. How you live is the way you're going to die. You live outside of the will of God unless you're saved. Listen, you live outside the will of God, you die outside the will of God, and somebody says, can people ultimately resist the will of God? Every single person who dies without Christ is testimony that, yes, you can rebel and rebel and rebel and resist and resist and resist the will of God, and ultimately God will give you over to that kind of resistance. It is a dangerous thing to hear the truth, to know the truth, to believe the truth, and to resist the truth of Almighty God because you have some other agenda for your life other than His. What you say when you resist His will and His agenda for your life is, I want to have it my way. I'm going to ignore God and have it my way. My friend, listen, believe me, hear me. He says, whatever a man or woman sows, that they're going to reap. What they sow, more than they sow, later than they sow. It is impossible to live outside the will of God without suffering the consequences. Listen, the consequences, not because God hates you, not because God ceases to love you. That's the very nature of disobedience and rebellion. The very nature of disobedience and rebellion are the awesome consequences of the very nature of sin itself. It is a foolish thing. It is an insane thing to know that God loves you, that God sent His only begotten Son, that He will save you, cleanse you, make you somebody, equip you, live on the inside of you, has a personal agenda for your life, and ignore all of that, live your life as you please, and die without Christ. You better should never have been born. Have I told you the truth? I've told you the truth. And the second question is this, what are you going to do about the truth? Right now, every single one of us has probably thought about something. It may be a little something or something that God brought to our mind, and we've had to ask ourselves the question, Lord, am I in Your will about that matter? Or He may have said to you, you know you have resisted, rebelled against My will in this issue in your life. The question is, what are we going to do about it? And that's between you and God. Listen, life at its best. Listen, life at its very, very, very best is discovering His will and walking in it. You cannot improve on living in the will of God. And my plea to you is, if you have never trusted Jesus Christ as your Savior, you're out of God's will. You say, well, I don't believe all that stuff. That's not even the issue. You're out of God's will. If you've never trusted Jesus as your Savior, out of God's will, never been baptized, out of God's will, never belonged to a local fellowship, don't care, out of God's will, never given the money to support the work of ministry around the world, out of God's will, so wrapped up in yourself, no time for God, out of God's will. The issue is, what do we do about being out of God's will? We confess it. We repent of it. We ask God to forgive us. And if you've never been saved, you tell Him, Lord, I'm asking You to forgive me of my sins. I'm placing my trust in Jesus Christ and His death at Calvary for payment of sin. I receive Him as my personal Savior here and now. I want to be the person You want me to be. I surrender my life to You. If any of these other areas are other areas that I've not even mentioned, God says, you're resisting my will here. Make a decision. Just say, God, from this moment on, I yield to you. I want your will. I'm walking in it, God, no matter what. And you know what he'll do? He will enable you to, listen, he will enable you at that moment to step right in the center of his will and begin to walk in that to his glory and, listen, to your much, much greater happiness than you've ever experienced. He has a plan, the will for your life. Let me mention one other thing he has a plan about. He has a plan that one day that you and I will stand before him and give an account for our life. Part of that plan is that he's going to reward us for all the good things that he's been able to do through us and in us. The last part of that is we're going to have an eternal home in heaven where we will be serving and rejoicing and living in oneness with him with absolute uninterrupted joy unspeakable. And the question is, do you want to miss that? I don't think so. Father, we love you and praise you. When we think about your grace and goodness and love and kindness toward us, we just want to fall on our face and stick our face in the mud because of our unworthiness compared to the great, great grace poured out upon us, showered upon us so abundantly at Calvary. And how do we pray the Holy Spirit will move in the heart of every person who hears this message? Face it squarely, honestly, openly, and make whatever wise adjustments are necessary to step into the center of your will. And we ask this in Jesus' name and for his sake. Amen.
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0: My father died when I was about 9 months of age, and so those were pretty tough years for me because I was sort of pushed around to this one and that and somebody to keep me while my mother worked. I don't remember anything much about those years except that I do remember feeling very lonely because I would come home and my mother was gone because she had to work, and she was not there not because she didn't want to be but because she couldn't be. My only remembrance of those early years was that I felt real empty and all alone. And then when I was 12 years of age, the second row where I usually sat on the edge, I stepped out one Sunday morning, fell on my knees and asked the Lord Jesus Christ to save me. And immediately, without anybody ever telling me, somehow I had this awesome sense of feeling. God not only has saved me, but God has something to do in my life. God must have a will, a plan, a purpose in my life. Never heard a sermon on it. Never heard anybody explain it. It was just a witness of the Spirit that God had something in mind for me. 2 years later, when I was 14 years of age, I knew that the Lord wanted me to preach the gospel. It's the only thing I've ever thought about doing. The only thing God ever impressed me to do. Never doubted it one single time from the moment I was absolutely sure. Did I know how to find the will of God in those days? Probably not. And in my ignorance of just asking the Lord, what do you want to do with my life? I'm sure that he impressed me so strongly, so clearly, so simply, so early in life, he knew that I would never doubt what he was saying in my life. But I remember that after I was saved, that I didn't feel all that alone anymore. All of a sudden, this God who was out of reach and totally beyond my comprehension those days, suddenly he'd come into my life. And as I began to read the scripture, things started looking a little different. I began to understand things I didn't understand before. Began to read how he worked in the lives of Jesus and how he worked in the life of the apostles. And I wasn't too much into the Old Testament those days till later on. But I knew that God was saying something to me and speaking to my heart and getting me ready for something. And I think one of the most overwhelming, assuring, encouraging things that I've ever learned in my life is God has a will and a plan and a purpose for every single one of us, no matter who we are. I don't know of anything much more exciting than to know that the God who created all of this has you in mind, has me in mind, has a purpose and a plan. And the wonderful thing about it is he doesn't keep it a secret. When the Bible talks about the mysteries of God, it's certainly not the mystery of his will and his purpose for your life and my life. God's will could be divided generally into his moral will, into his personal will, and if we get beyond that, in his providential will, that is the way he's going to operate creation and all those things above and beyond our understanding. But in his moral will, that deals with those things, those do's and don'ts. Some things we know fit into his moral will. Thou shalt not steal, lie, cheat, commit adultery, murder, have other gods before us. Then there's his wonderful personal will for our life. That is what God's agenda is for your life as a person. What he has in mind when he created you. And so what I want to talk about in this message, listen, not only the fact that he has a will for your life, but you can know the will of God for your life. The will of God, he will show you his will for your life. So I want you to turn, if you will, to Ephesians chapter 5. And I want us to look at a couple of verses here. In this fifth chapter, Paul has been talking about our relationship to evil and sin and how we should lay those things aside that do not fit who we are in Christ Jesus. And so then he comes down to this 15th verse, and here's what he says of Ephesians chapter 5. He says, therefore, based on all the things that he'd said about laying aside the old man and so forth, he says, therefore, be careful how you walk, not as unwise men, but as wise, making the most of your time because the days are evil. So then, do not be foolish, but understand what the will of the Lord is. Now, my friend, God has a personal plan and purpose for your life. And so the question is, well, can we know what God's will and plan for our life is? Yes, we can. Not only does he have one, but we can know it. Why would he say, so then, do not be foolish, but understand what the will of the Lord is? Would God tell us in his word to understand what his will for our life is? He says we're not to be unwise as the world is, walking as the world walks, walking as unbelievers walk. He says we're to understand what the will of the Lord is. That means that not only does God have a plan and a purpose for your life and mine, but we have the wonderful privilege of being able to understand what it is. Now, that's just as consistent with God as knowing that he has a plan, that he is willing to show us what that plan is. Because, you see, it'd be inconsistent for God to say, I have a plan for your life, but I'm not going to tell you what it is. I want you to live a certain way, but I'm not going to tell you how. I have a purpose for your life, but you have to figure that out. It would be totally inconsistent for God to require of me something and then not tell me what it is, nor enable me to do it. Because, you see, the truth is you and I cannot live a spiritual life in the flesh. The God who has a will and a purpose and a plan for our life also is the same God who has promised to enable us and equip us, not only by our spiritual gifts, but also by the fact of the indwelling presence of the Holy Spirit. Listen, anything and everything, and you've heard me say this over and over again, because I want you to understand it. Anything and everything God requires of us to become or to be, that is to be or to do, God has committed himself to enable us by his indwelling presence to do that in our behalf, for us, through us, to us, and in us. He knows that apart from us, we can never discover his will. Apart from him, we can never discover his will, nor could we ever do his will. Therefore, we have the wonderful privilege of knowing that he has a will for our life, and the wonderful privilege of knowing that he has assumed responsibility for revealing his will to us. And so God has not said, you figure it out. He says, for example, the Holy Spirit is the one who discerns the mind of God, and he's the one who speaks through our spirit and enables us to know. And sometimes when a child trusts the Lord Jesus as their Savior at 6 or 7 or sometimes 5, I'm sure that sometimes adults say, well, how in the world could they understand what God is doing in their life at 5? Never underestimate the power of Almighty God to speak to a child. As I think about at the age of 12, I think some of these 5-year-olds and 6-year-olds know a whole lot more about what Jesus is all about than I did at the age of 12. Because they've got godly parents and they've come to Sunday school and they've heard a good teaching of the Word of God throughout those early, early years of their life, probably learning a lot more than we realize. And so you never underestimate the power of God to make himself known to a child as well as to an adult. And so when I understand that the Lord God has a purpose and a plan for my life and that he is willing to reveal it, he loves us enough to show us. I want you to turn to a couple of passages, for example, and let's start with Psalm 16 for a moment. Look in Psalm 16 for a moment. Here's a wonderful promise that our Lord gives us. In this 11th verse, in the 11th verse of the 16th chapter of the Psalms, here's what he says. The psalmist says, thou wilt make known to me the path of life. In thy fullness, in thy presence is fullness of joy. In thy right hand there are pleasures forevermore. He says, God will make known to us the path of life. What is that? His path for you and me to walk. That is, what is the path, what's the will and the purpose and the plan of God for your life? He says he will certainly make that known to us. Why? Because it would certainly be in keeping with his will for us. Look back, if you will, in John chapter 16, and you'll recall that when Jesus was talking to his apostles the night before his crucifixion, in the 16th chapter, you'll recall what he said to them. He said in the 13th verse, he said, "Now when the Spirit of truth comes, he will guide you into all the truth. He will not speak on his own initiative, but whatever he hears, he will speak. He will disclose to you what is to come." That is, when you and I trust that the Lord Jesus Christ is our Savior, we have the Holy Spirit who's on the inside of us, living on the inside of us, giving us guidance and direction. And oftentimes, he gives us direction when we don't even realize where it's coming from. We think we thought that up, or somebody else said that. That is the Spirit of God bringing to our mind and heart, unveiling to us, showing us, revealing to us, manifesting to us, this is the will of God, this is the purpose of God, this is the direction for your life, here's what I want you to do. That is the gift of God which he's given to us. And of course, you recall he says in Philippians 4:19, I repeat these verses over and over again because I want them to get in people's minds and hearts who've never heard them. He says, "My God shall supply all my need according to his riches in glory in Christ Jesus." Listen, one need that I have every single day is, what's the will of the Father here? What's the will of the Father in this particular decision? What would God have me to do here? What would he have me to say here? Where would he have me to go here? What would he have me to do in this particular situation? That verse of scripture is a promise of God that he will meet every single need we have. God's never late. He's in never too big of a hurry. Sometimes we'd like to know some things ahead of time, but he chooses not to show us until he's good and ready. So it's very evident from the scripture that he will indeed show us his will for our life. Now, sometimes we struggle with that. Sometimes we ask him to show us and we don't feel like it's coming as clear as we ought. So let's talk for just a moment about what are those things that hinder us from being able to discern the will of God, because I think that's true in all of our lives. And sometimes I'll be praying about something and I'll think, all right, Lord, if you had two or three alternatives, what is your will? And oftentimes it doesn't come very quickly. Well, I think there are several things that could hinder us on discerning what his will is for our life in general, as purpose, as far as direction for our life, what he would have you to do about big major decisions in your life, as well as those daily decisions. One thing that hinders us oftentimes is self-will. Sometimes we have already decided what we want to do, and we have already decided what we are going to do. If I've already decided what I want to do and what I'm going to do, it's very difficult for God to reveal his will in a way that I will understand, because the truth is, in a subtle fashion, I've shut him out. I may be saying, "Now, Lord, show me your will. I've already decided what I'm going to do. This is what I'm going to do, but you can just say anything you want to, but here's what I'm going to do." Now, we don't say it that way, but that in essence is what we've decided. So we have to be careful that we have not already concluded what we want to do and the fact that we're going to. Self-will is always a result of inner pride. This is what I'm going to do. I think this is the wisest thing, the best thing to do, and I think I'm sufficient, adequate to make this happen a particular way. And so self-will and pride get all mixed up, and therefore often sometimes we wonder, well, why did things go awry here? Why didn't it work out right? Because we made a decision, we talked to God about it, but the truth is we didn't really submit to his will. A second thing that hinders us is the influence of other people. When you're asking and seeking the mind of God about a particular decision, be careful who you ask. Watch out for ungodly influence. Watch out for people who will tell you what they think you want to hear rather than what you ought to hear. And besides that, listen, you and I want to develop such an ear with God, such a heart before him, such a sensitivity to him, such an openness to him, such a submission to him, such a yieldingness to him, that when God speaks, you and I will be able to hear what he says. That we won't be running to someone else each time asking, "Lord, what would you have me to do through someone else?" This is not to say that we should never seek godly counsel, but oftentimes it is the counsel, the opinions, the advice of other people that frustrates and puts static in our heart about what the will of God is, because oftentimes people will say, or what they're thinking is, "This is what I would do." The truth is, they don't know what they would do. A third reason, and I think a major reason, we have a difficulty in discerning the will of God is because of our ignorance of spiritual principles. Now listen, you can read the Bible and read the Bible and read the Bible and know this verse and that verse and another verse. A spiritual principle, listen, there are those do's and don'ts, the moral will of God, thou shalt not do this, thou shalt do this. But those principles, listen, the principles of God are something different. Those principles have to do with, if you do this, this is what you can expect. If you do that, this is what you can expect. So when we oftentimes ignore those principles, or we don't understand what the principles are, we will make decisions that violate a particular principle of Scripture, which we'll come to a little later. Another thing that I think hinders us is oftentimes harboring sin in our life. If you and I harbor some area of sin in our life, oftentimes that clouds our mind and our spirit, so that we can't really discern the mind of God, because something going on in our life, listen, that counteracts what God seeks to do. And sometimes God does not reveal His will as long as there is sin in our life, because He's waiting for us to clean up this mess in our life so that we'll be able to hear Him, we'll desire to hear Him, and we will be willing to do what He wants us to do when He does tell us what it is. Why should God tell us His will when He knows that we're going to keep on living in sin? Somebody says, well, do you want to know the will of God so you can consider it or so you can obey it? God is not looking for people who want to consider His will. He's looking for people who, listen, He wants us to know His will in order to obey His will. So if I'm expecting this almighty sovereign God of this universe to unveil His purpose and plan for my life, if I'm expecting Him to give me direction in this situation or that situation, the question is this. Am I listening? Do I really want to know what He has to say? Is my heart clean and pure so it won't be clouded by self-will? Do I really want to know what He wants so I can do it? Am I just curious about what God has in mind? God isn't interested in satisfying our curiosity. He is interested in unveiling Himself to us so that we will walk in His will and honor Him and bring glory and honor to His name. Another reason that we have difficulty, I think, is that we just doubt the fact that God would show us to begin with. And some people say, well, you know, why should I ask God? How can I expect God to show me something? Why should God speak to me? And oftentimes, another problem is a sense of unworthiness we have. Usually, that unworthiness is based on some guilt of something about the past. And so, therefore, we think, well, why should God speak to my heart? And so, we doubt. We have a sense of unworthiness, and we think, well, after all, what makes me think that I'm important enough for God to speak to me or show me His will? How do I know He has a will for my life? Because He loves you, because He cares, and because He says, understand what the will of the Lord is. Why would He say that? Why does He say, I will direct your path? Why does He say, commit yourself unto Him, and He will give us direction for our life? Over and over and over again, He promises direction. Why? Because He wants the best for us, and to have the best for us, we must be able to hear Him, listen to Him carefully, in order to obey Him, not to satisfy some curiosity. So, when I think about all the reasons that we have a problem, then I want to come to the most subtle one of all. You know why we have such a difficult time discovering and understanding what the will of the Lord is for our life? Here's what it is. Because we get so busy, too busy to listen. Listen, too busy to spend time listening and waiting for God to show us. And all of us can be busy. I have to deal with that every day, just like many of you do. It's real easy to stay busy, busy, busy. That's why if you don't set aside time to listen, if you don't set aside time to be quiet and to be still and wait for God to speak to your heart, listen, God is not going to chase you down to say, listen, listen, stop, stop, stop, stop, stop, so I can show you my will for your life. God's not going to do that. He says, be still. He says, stop striving and know that I'm God. When I know Him in the intimacy with which He wants me to know Him, God is so willing to unveil His will. He's willing to show us the way. He delights. He takes great delight in showing you and me what He would have us to do for our life, because we're His children. He wants the best for us, and because He wants the best for us, He's more than willing to show us exactly what to do. But oftentimes we're too busy. And because we get too busy, we wonder, well, Lord, why don't you speak to my heart? And God would probably say, well, if you'd sit down and shut up, I would show you my will for your life. Now, He doesn't say it in that way, probably, but I'm not exact how He said it, since sometimes I think I've heard it that way. Anyway, just sit down and be quiet, and I'll show you. You see, he says, my soul waits in silence upon God only. Or as the King James says, my soul wait thou upon God only. My soul waits in silence upon God only. Why? Because I want to hear what he has to say. Very important. So when you think about the reason, sometimes we think, well, God hasn't spoke to me, and I'm not hearing God say anything. I've been trying to figure out what to do next. Maybe you have found in one of these areas here one of the primary reasons. Now, how is it that God shows us and reveals his will to us? Well, I want you to listen carefully because I'm going to give you several things. Now listen, all these are simple because God certainly would not make a mystery out of something so very important that he wants even a child to understand. You see, I began to say to my children before they could ever even begin

for example. Somebody says, well, Psalms, which Psalm? Well, here's a good one to start with. Just start with number one. And I want you to listen to what he says. He says, and you can find that, we'll read along here. How blessed is the man who does not walk in the counsel of the wicked, nor stands in the path of sinners, nor sits in the seat of the scoffers. But look at this. He says, blessed is this man or woman whose delight is in the law of the Lord, and in his law he meditates day and night. He will be like a tree firmly planted by streams of water, which yields its fruit in its season. Its leaf does not wither, and in whatever he does, he prospers. Why? Because he meditates upon the word of God. Turn to Joshua chapter 1. Back to Joshua chapter 1, and you'll recall that Joshua has been given the responsibility of assuming leadership of the whole nation of Israel, taking them into the promised land. And listen to what God said to Joshua with this awesome task before him. He said to him, beginning in verse 6 of chapter 1, he said to Joshua, be strong and courageous, for you shall give this people possession of the land which I swore to their fathers to give them. Only be strong and very courageous. Be careful to do according to all the law which Moses, my servant, commanded you. Do not turn from it to the right or to the left, so that you may have success wherever you go. This book of the law shall not depart out of your mouth, but you shall meditate on it day and night, so that you may be careful to do according to all that is written in it. Then you'll make your way prosperous. Then you'll have good success. Have I not commanded you to be strong and of a good courage? Do not tremble or be dismayed, for the Lord your God is with you wherever you go. Listen, the wisest thing you and I can do in any given day is to spend time, listen, not just reading the verses of Scripture, but meditating upon them. God, what are you saying to me? Is there some principle here you want me to learn? Because you see, it's when my decisions and the principles of God connect that I will indeed understand what the will of the Lord is. And so I want to say to you, the best habits you can teach your children so early in life, they never remember when it started. Open the Word of God, you say, well, how early? So early they don't even know what that book is. They should, listen, children should grow up watching their father and mother open this book, and finally they'll find out what it is. B-I-B-L-E, that's the book for me. And you can teach them that song or whatever it is. There's not anything in your household, nothing in your household you own, nothing in your bank account, nothing in your vault, whatever you own. There's not anything you and I possess as valuable as that. We should teach our children, this is the most valuable thing you will ever own. This is God's instruction book for living. No 4 years of college, no THD, no PhD, or anything else will ever equal the wisdom and the knowledge and the understanding that is found in the pages of that book. That is the Word of God. That is His instruction book. If you want to know the will and purpose and plan for your life and major decisions, simple daily decisions, this is the place to find them. And isn't it interesting that the whole world is full... The world is full of so-called wise men who try to make decisions and sit at conference tables and make all kinds of stupid, idiotic mistakes. If they would open the Word of God, turn to the book of Proverbs. Listen, any businessman in the world, if he wants to be a success, turn to the book of Proverbs. And read the simple principles of Scripture about debt and about saving and wisely the use of money, wisely treating other people. It's all there. And so this is why you cannot, listen, you cannot substitute anything for the Word of God. There's no substitute. You want to find out how to make a wise decision? Get in the Word of God and see what He says. And you'll be amazed how oftentimes you'll think, that verse has my name, my address, and my social security number written all over it, because it is so absolutely fitting you at that moment. Why? Isn't it strange? Listen, here's the awesomeness of God, that Almighty God could write through the pens of these men hundreds and hundreds of years ago. It doesn't make any difference which culture, which language, centuries and centuries ago to the present century, into the next century, and what happens? This book has always been absolutely up to date. It will always be up to date. There is no human explanation for the Word of God except it is just that. That is the unfolding revelation of God. In this book is direction and wisdom and guidance for every single decision you and I have to make in life. So step number one, getting the Word of God. That is, begin to meditate on it. Ask yourself the question, God, what are you saying to me in this particular passage? And I don't know about you, but and I certainly won't give you a bunch of my own examples, except to say that when I'm seeking the Lord's mind about something and the Lord lays some passage on my heart,

0: always put a date down by it. And I usually put one little code in case somebody picks it up and tries to figure out what it is. I'll have a little code word in there, or sometimes just say what it is and where it was that the Lord showed me that. What happens is your Bible becomes a very quiet biographical sketch of what God has been doing in your life. And I love this verse in Psalm 19, verse 7. The law of the Lord is perfect, restoring the soul. The testimony of the Lord is sure, making wise the simple. Now, the truth is we're all simple-minded. When it comes to great divine truth, we're all simple-minded. Look at that. Psalm 19, verse 7. The law of the Lord is perfect, restoring the soul. The testimony of the Lord is sure, making wise the simple. God's word will make us wise. Somebody says, well, I want to be wise. Get in the word of God. Listen, it takes more than just getting in the Word. Listen, it isn't enough just to get in the Word, but listen, our wisdom increases in proportion to our obedience to what He shows us. If I want God to show me something else, I need to be obedient where He showed me last. If I want to know the next step in God's will, I've got to be obedient to the last step. And so the Word of God is full of the wisdom of God because it's the unfolding revelation of God Himself. That's the first step. The second one, of course, is to pray. If I want to know the Lord's mind about something, get on my knees and ask Him to show me. You say, well, you have to get on your knees? No, you don't. Well, can you stand up? Yes, you can. Sit, ride? Yes, you can. But you know what? There is something about kneeling before God, humbling ourselves before Him and saying, Father, I desperately need Your direction. I need wisdom. I humble myself before You. If you're too proud to get on your knees, more than likely, you're too proud to listen to what He has to say. And so we need to humble ourselves before Him and in prayer, asking the Lord to give us direction. Now, praying isn't doing all the talking. Praying is telling Him what we think, how we feel, and listening, backing off and listening. That's why it's so important that prayer involves meditation, reading the Word of God, being quiet and listening. Lord, what are You saying to me in this? And sometimes God will just stick me on one passage of Scripture or one or two verses, sometimes one verse, sometimes a week, sometimes 2 weeks, sometimes longer than that. And I know when I can't get away from something, God is trying to say something to me. Well, you say, well, why can't you get it the first time? Same reason you can't. And that is, we don't always understand exactly up front what God may be saying to us. And none of us have any insight on God. All of us have the same Holy Spirit living on the inside of us. God deals with each one of us in relationship to how He knows us. And so sometimes He gets me in some passage and I think, well, Lord, what are You saying? Prayer, seeking, listen, spending time with God. I want you to get this. There is no substitute in all of life for spending time with God in prayer with an open Bible. And people say, well, I pray. Well, how much time do you spend reading the Bible and praying? Well, you know, I just pray all the time. That's not the issue. Well, listen, what guides our praying, what gives validity to our praying is the Word of God. Now, once in a while, somebody will say, well, I like the sermons you preach that helps me understand, get my needs met. But these doctrinal sermons, sometimes they go over my head. No, they don't go over your head. Here's the important thing about doctrinal messages. In order for the message about meeting our needs to have validity and strength, you've got to understand who God is. You must understand those basic truths about God. This is why people get all emotional, jumping up and down, praising the Lord and hallelujah and praising God, have a nervous breakdown. You know why? Because they are living on emotion, not truth. Not abiding, rich, deep theological truth. That is the truth of God. And so that's why I don't want to always talk about getting this need met and that need met, but who is God? Who is the Lord Jesus Christ? What is the work of the Holy Spirit? What is His way? How does He operate in our life? Then we understand, we begin to see our needs. We seek God to meet our needs based on solid biblical principles, not on some, oh, Lord, bless me good. Hallelujah, praise God. Well, listen, when your feet hit the ground, the truth is, are you on truth or are you on some emotional bend? You want to walk in truth. The Bible says we're to walk in truth, walk in love, walk in light, walk in joy, yes, but not walk in some frivolous kind of emotional upheaval, which is up today and down tomorrow. On our face before Almighty God, the third thing that's so important is this. Now, listen carefully. Listen, if I want to know the will of God, listen, not only must I be in His Word and in prayer, but listen now, listen carefully. I must focus on my relationship with Him. Now listen carefully. God is not an information center. He's not an information center waiting for us to tap into him. God is our Father. What is it he wants? He wants a relationship with us. So therefore, if I want to know the mind of God, if I want to know his will about something, then what I want to do is I want to pursue my relationship with him at some given point about this particular situation. Lord, I want you to speak to my heart. What do you want to say to me about you? What do you want me to know about you that has to do with all this? You see, he's not interested in just dishing out information. He's interested in drawing us to himself. He's interested in conforming us to his likeness. He's interested in building a relationship with us. So here's what I've discovered, and I'm discovering. And that is simply this. If I want to know the mind of God about something, I don't have to make a big issue about what that is. What I want to do is focus on, Father, what do you want to say to me about my life? What is your will and purpose and your plan here? Show me how to love you. Show me how to express my love and devotion to you. Show me how to walk in your will. And you know what? It's very clear. The will of God and the purpose of God and the plan of God begins to unfold as I find myself being enriched in my relationship and deepened in my understanding of who he is. He doesn't keep secrets from his children more than willing to show us. And so what happens? Oftentimes, we just come to him and say, now, Lord, here's the decision I have to make, and I need some direction here. What do you say, God? And God's real silent. You know why? Because he's not an information center. He's not an operator sitting on the other end. God is a lover. He is the chief of all lovers, and he loves us, and he wants us for himself. And the unfolding of his will for us is an expression of his love. And so, therefore, God's not interested in handing out information with no relationship. And this is why people say, I've prayed and prayed and prayed and prayed, and God hadn't said a thing. You know why? Because praying and praying and praying is not the issue. It's relationship. Remember that. If I want to know God's mind and heart, I focus on the relationship, not on the particular issue that I'm after. The fourth thing is this. One of the ways that he reveals his will is through circumstances. Sometimes God closes a door. Sometimes he closes this door and opens this door. So oftentimes, he will reveal his will and purpose and plan in a given situation for your life by opening a door or closing a door. Anytime God closes a door, it's for your protection. Anytime he opens a door, it's an invitation. And sometimes you and I may run right up to a door that looks open to us and slam right in front of us. Why? Heading in the wrong direction. Something about that appealed to us. It wasn't the will of God. And in his love, he slams the door. What is he doing? Protecting us from making a wrong decision. So just because the door shuts and somebody says, I'm so absolutely terribly disappointed, I'm so torn up because God didn't hear my prayer. If you ask God to show you his will, listen carefully, and you genuinely wanted the will of God, and you genuinely made a mistake, you know what he does? Listen, he not only oftentimes will block us from making that mistake, sometimes even when we make the mistake, what does he do? Because he knows our heart, he just takes that mistake and turns it into something good and gets us back into his will. Why? Because he loves us, and he knows that you and our children, we're growing up. We're going to make mistakes, and sometimes we're going to misinterpret. Sometimes we don't understand what the will of the Lord is as simple as we'd like. Some things are difficult to discern. So somebody says, well, I would make a decision, but I'm afraid. You don't have to be afraid. If you genuinely, with all of your heart, surrender and yield it to him, make a decision, and it's the wrong decision. Listen, God will rescue you out of a wrong decision if your heart was committed to being obedient to God, and for some reason, out of inexperience or ignorance, you misread what the will of God was. You weren't trying to indulge yourself. You weren't trying to have your way. You really believed that was the will of God. It didn't seem to work out the way you expected it to. And if God closes one door, he's got something better. Now, I know somebody says, well, how could it be any better than this? God is infinitely wise, and friend, he always has his best for us. Have I always agreed about what his best was? No, I haven't. I've said, so, Lord, now how could this be good? You know what I feel like the Lord said to me? Am I not God? Yes, that settled that issue right there. And that was the end of that. Why? Because he's a good God. He only does good things. It may not look good to me. It may not look like it fit, but it fits because God is in charge. You know what? Nowhere in the Bible does it say, do the will of God when you understand it. You know what? I don't have to understand the will of God. I don't have to be able to explain the will of God. I don't have to understand why he says do certain things. All I have to do is to be responsible, to be obedient to what he says do, and trust his reasoning is far greater than my understanding. And so it's so very important, I think, that you and I understand that. Well, of course, one of the things that you and I can depend upon to some degree is godly counsel. Sometimes you and I will talk with someone else, maybe not even bring up the issue at hand, and God will use that person to say something exactly what we needed to hear. And so godly counsel is certainly one of God's ways of revealing and unfolding His will and purpose and plan for a particular area or making a decision for us. And then, of course, there are those unusual manifestations of God. Now, what do I mean by that? Well, for example, when Moses met the burning bush, that was a very unusual manifestation of God revealing Himself to Moses. Turn, if you will, to Acts chapter 16. And you'll recall in the 16th chapter of Acts that the Apostle Paul is on one of his missionary journeys. And you'll recall that in his second missionary journey that he's on his way in one direction and God intervenes. Listen, if you will, beginning in verse 6. And in the earlier part, if you'll notice that in verse 4 it says, "Now while they were passing through the cities, they were delivering the decrees which had been decided upon by the apostles and elders who were in Jerusalem for them to observe. So the churches were being strengthened in the faith and were increasing in number daily. And they passed through the Phrygian and Galatian regions, having been forbidden by the Holy Spirit to speak the word in Asia. And when they had come to Mysia, they were trying to go into Bithynia. And the Spirit of Jesus did not permit them. And passing by Mysia, they came then to Troas. And a vision appeared to Paul in the night. A certain man of Macedonia was standing and appealing to him and saying, 'Come over to Macedonia and help us.' And when he had seen the vision immediately, we sought to go into Macedonia, concluding that God had called us to preach the gospel of them." He said to the Apostle Paul, "Don't go there. Here's what I want you to do. I don't want you to go there. Here's what I want you to do." What was he doing? He was giving him an unusual manifestation of his presence to guide him. You know what would have happened? If Paul had kept going the way he would have been going, Asia, China, all that area would have been evangelized, and you and I in Europe, in this country, we wouldn't have the gospel. He took it, God led him to take it this way, not the other way. How blessed we are that that man, at that moment in history, he heard God say, I don't want you to go east. I want you to go west. I'm taking you to Europe. Listen, so what did he do? He knew this nation would be born, and he knew that out of this nation would be the hub and have the privilege and the power and the potential and the possessions and all that is necessary truly to evangelize the whole world of our day. God is the one who's made English, listen, God is the one who's made English the language of the world. Why? Because he wants to get the gospel into every single corner and crack and crevice of this world and every single person's heart. God doesn't make any mistakes. And somebody says, "Well, what about throwing out fleece?" Throwing out fleece is a very unwise way to discern the will of God. And I'll tell you why. If I really want to do something, I can set up a fleece. I can set up a fleece. I know I'm going to win. And that is, I say, "Well, Lord, for example, this is ridiculous, but some of them could be this ridiculous. Lord, I have all this money. I'm going to throw it up in the air. What you want, you keep. What comes back down is what I'll keep." Now, if I set up that kind of a deal, I know I'm going to win. There's no way for me to lose. You know what? I can set up some other things. Well, now, Lord, if the sun comes up tomorrow, here's what I'm going to do. If it's cloudy, here's what I'm going to do. Well, I've already checked the paper out and listened to all these things, and so I got things going my way. Throwing out fleece, if this happens, that's almost a chance. That's sort of a luck deal. Forget throwing out fleece. What's the mind of God? What is God saying to us? Now, there are times when God will indeed, in a very significant way, reveal Himself to us if He knows that is essential at that moment in order to reveal His will to us. When I think about all the things He uses, let me just add one thing to that. Usually God will reveal His will to us one step at a time. Now, most of us want to say, "Here I am, Lord. What is your will out yonder?" And here's what I've discovered. Sometimes He will show us. For example, I know that at the age of 14, He said, "I want you to preach the gospel." He didn't say, "I want you to be a pastor. I want you to do this. I want you to do that." He didn't say anything. I just knew that He called me to preach the gospel. I didn't have any idea where, what, when, how in the world. Didn't have any money. And I knew that my folks didn't have any. How in the world would I ever go to school? There's 1,000 questions. And you know what? God didn't answer a single one of them. But you know what? That's the way he operates. I want you to turn, if you will, to the 9th chapter of Acts. Watch this. Because you see, there are principles in the Scripture. And while God sometimes will tell us some things, sometimes he doesn't tell us anything. He just says, this is the next step. And now watch, I want to make a real strong point at this point, but I want you to turn, if you will, to the 9th chapter of Acts. In the 9th chapter of Acts, the first part of it here, is the Apostle Paul's conversion on the Damascus Road. And I want you to notice something that happens here. He struck down, verse 4, and he fell to the ground and heard a voice saying to him, Saul, Saul, why are you persecuting me? Now listen. And he said, who art thou, Lord? And Jesus said to him, I am Jesus whom you're persecuting. Now look at this next verse. But rise and enter the city, and it shall be told you what you must do. He didn't say, I'm going to make you the most awesome man who ever walked on the face of this earth with the gospel, the greatest revelations any person has ever known other than myself, Jesus. He said, here's what I want you to do. Rise, enter the city, and it shall be told you what you must do. Now listen, this is a very, very important point in discovering the mind of God and the will of God. Most of the time, not all time, most of the time, here's the way God operates. He says, you want to know my will? Take two steps forward. What we want to do is we want to say, well, God, let's just go all the way. Well, the truth is we don't know what's going on next. And so what he says, take two steps forward. When I take two steps forward, he says, take a right turn. If I take a right turn, he says, go three steps forward. One, two, three. About face. If I am willing to be obedient each step of the way, you know what? I'm going to end up right in the center of the will of God every single time. Usually he will give us a step at a time. God is not usually in the habit of giving us the whole picture of things. He doesn't do it. He didn't do it to the Apostle Paul. The Apostle Paul went into Arabia. And he says after 3 years he came back. And so how long he stayed there, we're not sure. But one thing for certain, God unveiled himself to the Apostle Paul one step at a time. You can usually expect God to give you a step and a step and step. Why? Because you see, if he gave us the whole picture, here's what we'd do. Oh, I see now, God. You know what we'd do? We'd start putting our hands in the middle of it. We'd figure it all out. We would decide how to do it. Now that we know what to do, now that we know what God's goal is, now that's okay, Lord. I'll handle it from here. That's exactly what we do. We'd mess it up terribly. What does he do? Take one step. You know what that does? That keeps me totally dependent upon him every step of the way, which is the smartest, wisest thing that God could possibly do. Don't give me any more, God, than you know I can handle one step at a time. And so when somebody says, well, I'll do what God wants me to do when he shows me the big picture, then friends, you're going to be sitting on zero a long time. Because he doesn't have to show us anything. And here's what I've discovered. I think I have learned a few things. This is one of them. You can't make God tell you anything. Not one thing. You can't force him to come a split second earlier than he wants to. You can't make God tell you anything. You're talking about feeling helpless. The truth is, every single one of us is absolutely... When I think about trying to make God do something, I feel like, Lord, I'm absolutely, totally helpless. If you don't do it, I'm sunk. And the truth is, we are. Why does he keep us one step at a time? That's the wisdom of God, keeping us dependent upon him, keeping our hands out of it, trusting him to guide us step by step, moment by moment. Oftentimes, one step at a time. It's when you and I get into step 4 and 5 and we've only heard step 1 that we get in trouble. We can make the biggest mess out of things because we get ahead of God. Oftentimes, not every single time, but oftentimes, he'll say, here's the next step. And then here's the next step. Sometimes he may give you the big picture, but he won't tell you how, when, or where. This is step number one. You may know what the ultimate goal is, step number one. And as I say, I can remember, the only thing I knew is that God wanted me to preach the gospel. He didn't say to be evangelist. He didn't say to be a missionary. He didn't say to be a pastor. He just said, I want you to preach the gospel. That's all he would tell me. Be sure you don't put into God's mouth what he does not say. It's real easy to do, especially when we have desires. So I think all of those things are vital when you and I are seeking the Lord's mind. To remember, it begins with the Word of God. That's the most important thing. That is the wisest thing we can do, is to get in the Word and begin with that point. Because that's where he guides us and leads us to. Now, What should be my attitude? I'll give you four things right quickly. Here should be my attitude. Number one, I've got to trust Him. I may not understand a lot of things God says. I have to learn to trust Him. Trust in the Lord with all your heart. Listen to this. Lean not to your own understanding. Get you in trouble every time. Lean not to your own understanding. In all thy ways acknowledge Him. God, what would you have me to do here? What do you want me to do here? Somebody says, you mean to tell me that God wants us just asking Him all the time? Listen carefully. God wants us to seek His mind about everything. Here's what He will do. When you and I learn to walk in His Spirit, listen, the Spirit of God will give us such clear direction. It's as if it's automatic. We just know that's the next thing to do because, you know what? The Spirit of God is guiding and leading us. And you and I know when we're in the flow of the Spirit of God in our life and when we're out here trying to do something ourselves. Lean not to your own understanding. I've got to trust Him. That's one thing. That's one attitude that must be above all the rest. Second, I must learn to wait on Him. Wait upon the Lord. Be of good courage, He says, and I will strengthen your heart in Psalm 27. I must learn to wait. Now, most of us don't want to. If I'm going to know the will of God, I must trust Him that He's going to show me. I must learn to wait on His timing. And that's very, very difficult. My soul waits in silence upon God only. I do believe in my own heart. As I think about how God has worked in my own life, and I hope I can say, I never say I've learned. I say I'm learning. I'm still learning. I believe one of the most valuable principles that God has placed in my heart, and that is to learn to wait on Him. And sometimes, you know, people think, well, why don't you get something done? Well, when I move, it's because I know that God says this is the time. And I will sit no matter what and how long until I know that God says this is the time to work. This is the time to move. This is the time to act. Because I've done enough acting without His guidance to know that it never works. Learning to wait till you get clear guidance and clear direction. I don't mean being slothful and lazy and just putting it off. I mean that you're sensitive to the mind of God, sensitive to the Spirit of God, waiting for Him to speak, ready to move the moment He says move. Learning to wait upon Him is one of the most valuable lessons you can possibly learn. And so, learning to wait upon Him is extremely important. The third thing is this. My attitude must not only be to trust Him and to wait upon Him, but to be submissive to Him. If I want to know the will of God about this, I've got to be submissive to Him. That is, Lord, show me Your will. And I won't say a whole lot more about that because I've already talked about that, but living in submission to the will of God, that means I'm willing to do the will of God whether I know it or not. Lord, I don't know what Your will is, but whatever it is, I'm willing to do it. Now, coming to that place isn't always easy, but that's a sure way for God to show us when we come into His presence saying, Lord, whatever You want, the answer is yes, no matter what the issue is. Then I'm going to just say one last thing here, and that's this, and that is I must have courage. Sometimes the will of God is very testy. Sometimes the will of God is very demanding. Sometimes the will of God is very scary. You think, now, wait a minute, Lord, this has got to be the flesh. This can't be of You. You wouldn't say that. And then you get on your face and you begin to ask the Lord, now, Lord, make this clear. This is what I want You to do. Remembering, I'm going to be with You every step of the way. It takes courage to do the will of God. It takes courage sometimes just to hear what He has to say. So if I'm really looking to know the will of God, I must be willing to trust Him that He's going to show me. I must be willing to wait upon Him to give me direction. I must be willing with all of my heart to walk in submission to Him when I don't even know what He's asking for me next. And then I must have the courage to say, Lord, whatever it is, the answer is yes. You know what? I don't know of anything much more exciting than to know that God says, here's where I want you to go, and look at that and think, there is no way, but you know that God says do it. And you know what? You know that when you take that step, all of omnipotence is under you to keep you from falling. That's how much God loves us. You see, I think God has planned the Christian life to make it exciting, to make it a wonderful adventure, so that you, listen, it doesn't make a difference how long you live, how old you are, or what happens in your life. Listen, the Christian life should become a greater adventure with every passing year, more exciting, more thrilling than ever before. Why? Because God is teaching you more, you're learning more about Him, He's unveiling Himself to you, and the idea that the older you get, the more you sort of settle down, just sort of get satisfied with the Christian life, you have missed the God that I know. You've missed the God that I know. If in your older age, you've just sort of settled down and thought, well, you know, I think I've learned enough. If you're studying this book, you've not learned enough, you won't ever get to the place you think I know enough about God. Now, a lot of other things I could say, let me bring this to a close. How can I be sure? Ask myself seven questions. How can I be sure that I've heard what God has said? So if you just jot these down. Number one, is what I believe I've heard consistent with the Word of God? And this is why it is so very important that you and I not only know verses, but we know the principles. Is this consistent with the Word of God? Now you say, well, what do you mean by principles? Let me give you a couple of examples. Here are principles in the Scripture. Look, if you will, in Galatians chapter 6. Look at this. Here's a simple principle of Scripture. Galatians chapter 6. Now, we said the moral will of God, thou shalt do this, thou shalt not do that. But what about the principles? These are the things that oftentimes are between the lines. Listen to what he says. Here's a simple one right out in front of us. He says in verse 7 of Galatians 6, do not be deceived. God is not mocked. Whatever a man or a woman sows, this he or she will also reap. For the one who sows to his own flesh shall reap from the flesh corruption. But the one who sows to the Spirit shall reap eternal life. And here's what he says. Here's the principle. A principle means this. If I do this, here's what I can expect God to do. If I do this, here's what I can expect. These are the principles of Scripture. For example, he has something to say about giving and sharing. For example, turn to Proverbs 11. Look in Proverbs 11. And notice this verse. This is another principle. And the Bible's full of them. Listen to what he says. Verse 24. There is one who scatters, yet increases all the more. That is, you give, and what happens? The principle is, if you give, he says, you increase all the more. There is one who withholds for himself what is justly due. But it results only in want. What's the principle? Here's the principle. Do I want God to bless me? Here's what I do. Then if I want Him to bless me, then I'm going to give. If I hold it to myself, I'm going to lose. If I give, I'm going to gain. That is a principle you absolutely, listen, principles you cannot change. Principles you cannot change. It's the law of God. It's the principle of God. And that is, listen, if I hold on to something tightly for myself, I'm going to lose it eventually. If I say, God, here it is, you know what He's going to do? He's either going to give me that or give me more or something better than what I had. And here is a principle so simple, and yet I'm telling you, you'd think surely after a while people would catch on. The principle is simply this. If I give, I'm going to be blessed. He says, you're going to have more. If you hold on and keep it for yourself, he says, you're going to lose it. He says, you're going to be in want. That principle, listen, that principle works in every single area of life. If I want to be loved, pour out my love upon someone else. If I need something materially, give away what something that I have. That's the principle. If I need something, the way to get my need met is to give something away. You cannot change that principle. You cannot improve on that principle. And I think about the Lord's work around the world would multiply and be so awesome, it's indescribable. If people would just learn that simple principle, you can't change it. Whatever we sow, we're going to reap. What we sow more than we sow, later than we sow, cannot change it. If I give, I'm going to be blessed. If I hold to myself, I'm going to lose. Cannot change that principle. That's what I'm talking about in the principles of God. And so when you look at this passage and you ask yourself the question, first question is this. Have I heard right? That is, do I believe what I've heard, is there any violation of Scripture and what I believe the will of God is? If there's no violation of Scripture, if it's consistent with the Word of God, then I can move on. Second question I'd ask myself is this, and that is, is this a wise decision? And you know, you and I, deep down inside, we know when a thing's wise, when it's not wise. And does he not say here in Ephesians, he says, be not foolish, but he says, be wise, be understanding what the will of God is. Is this decision a wise decision? The third thing is this. Can I confidently ask God to enable me to do this? If something is not the will of God, and I say, well, I have confidence I'm going to do that. Listen, the Spirit of God will bear witness with your spirit with static. There'll be conflict in your spirit. When you say, when I say, well, can I confidently ask God to enable me to do this? Watch this. There is no way for me confidently, have any confidence to ask God to enable me to do something that's not His will. I won't have any confidence. I can try to muster it up all I want to. I'm not going to have confidence to disobey God. I'm not going to have assurance to disobey God. The confidence comes in knowing the mind of God. And listen, if it's in keeping with Scripture, if it's a wise decision, if I can confidently say, God, you must enable me, and I'm asking you to enable me to do this, then the fourth question is this. Do I have the witness of the Spirit? Is the Spirit of God giving me a quiet sense of affirmation on the inside? Now watch this. Somebody says, well, as soon as I get peace, I'm going to do it. You know what? Sometimes we can sort of think we mustered up peace. Listen, you can't go by feeling. It must be the witness of the Spirit. You will know in your spirit when the Spirit of God has affirmed for you, this is the mind of God, this is the will of God, you are free to move in this direction. The next one is this. I have to ask myself this question. If I believe this is the will of God, does this fit who I am as a child of God? Does this conduct, does this purchase, does this act, is this in keeping with the mind of God? Does this fit who I am? Does it fit who I am? Is it a violation of Scripture? Does it fit who I am? I'm coming back to illustrate that in a moment. The next question is this. Does this fit God's overall plan for my life? Somebody says, well, I don't know what God's overall plan for my life is. Well, does it fit the Scripture? Does it fit who you are as a believer? Listen, if it fits who you are as a believer, it's going to fit God's overall plan in your life. And then we have to ask ourselves this question. In thinking about all of these things, will this honor God? If I do this, will this honor God? Now, you ask yourself those seven questions, you're going to know whether it's of God or not. Now, let me give you a couple examples, and I'm going to close. A lady came to me one day, and she said, I'm going to the mission field. I said, well, wonderful. Praise the Lord about that. I said, then I know your family's all excited about that. She said, no. I said, what do you mean? She said, I'm leaving my family going to the mission field. I said, no, wait a minute. She says, I've asked the Lord to give me direction for my life, and I know this is the will of God. I said, now, what's the will of God? You mean to tell me that you're leaving your husband and your children, and you're going to the mission field in obedience to God? Yes, I am. I said, no, you're not. You may go to the mission field, but you're not going to the mission field in obedience to God and walk away from your husband and your children because you want to be a missionary. Well, I believe God called me years and years ago, and I probably shouldn't have gotten married and had these kids. And I said, it's too late, ma'am. Don't sit here and tell me that God's called you to the mission field to leave your family. When people say, well, I'm leaving my husband, I'm leaving my wife. Oh, well, I've been praying and I've got clear guidance from God. No, you don't. God would never give you guidance to violate His word. God's not going to give you, God's not going to ever give you direction for your life. He's not going to give you any direction for your life to violate the word of God. God would be a contradiction within Himself. He's not going to lead us to do anything that's going to harm someone else. He may lead us to do something that causes someone else pain because they don't agree. But He's not ever going to lead us to do something that violates the living Word of God. You ask yourself those seven questions and you will know whether you have heard from God, whether you have the will of God for your life or not. Now, God's a wonderful Father. He wants the best for us. He makes it simple. Now, I've strung this out a long ways and told you a lot of things about it. Does that make it complicated? No. I'm simply saying, here are some things that you can consider in the major decisions of your life, in the minor decisions of your life. And listen, what God wants us to do is to walk in His Spirit, and it'd be such a natural, normal thing for us that we just sort of know what to do next because we are walking in the Spirit. Our mind and heart is committed to the will of God, and knowing the will of God oftentimes is very, very simple in most things in life. But then there are those tough things. And you know what? He is there to make it very clear. This much I know. It is the will of God for you to be saved. This much I know. It's the will of God for you to be baptized. It's the will of God for you to be a part of a local fellowship somewhere. And I know there's some people who live in different areas of the country where they live maybe many, many miles away from a church and can't get there every Sunday. I do understand that there are those circumstances, health-wise and so forth. But under normal conditions, it's His will for you to be a part of a local body of people who believe God's Word and love Him, love each other. It's the will of God that you walk in the Spirit. It's the will of God that you love each other. It's the will of God that you forgive. It's the will of God, listen, that you and I are growing in our faith toward Him. A lot of things I know, the will of God for your life. And I just want to say to you, if you've never trusted Jesus Christ as your Savior, you ask Him to forgive you of your sin, tell Him that you're putting your life in His hand, and that moment you've taken the most awesome step you can take, because you will have just changed your whole eternal destiny in one commitment of obedience to Jesus Christ. Well, I want you to remember this. If you forget everything else, when you understand the God that I know in the Scriptures, and the God of the Bible, you're going to understand that Christian life isn't some drab kind of no longer have any fun kind of churchy religious life. You're going to understand that you step into the most awesome, inspiring, motivating, unending, indescribable adventure in all of life. You are learning to walk with the Creator of this universe, listen, hand in hand with His Son, Jesus Christ, our Savior. Now, Lord, you can't beat that, and the world can't offer you anything to equal that. Can't do it. So, I just want to encourage you to make that wise decision. And one thing I know for certain, you'll never be disappointed in Jesus Christ. And Father, how grateful we are for love that is indescribable. A wonderful adventure that knows no end, because forever and ever we're going to be living with you and learning and knowing. We just want to bless your name and praise you for being so wonderful that you're willing to make yourself known to us through your Son, Jesus Christ, and through your written word. For we ask it in the name of our Savior. Praise and blessing be to you. Amen.
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0: One of the most familiar verses in all the Bible is found in 1 John, the little epistle toward the back of the Bible. And one of the reasons it is so familiar is because it is something we have to deal with every day. It goes like this. If we confess our sins, He's faithful and just to forgive us of our sins and to cleanse us from all unrighteousness. Now, all of us have quoted that many, many times. And yet I wonder if we really understand what it means to genuinely confess our sins. Because oftentimes people will say, well, yes, I have confessed them. Well, has God forgiven you? Well, I'm not sure. Well, let's do it again. So we do it again. And so they confess something. And so I say, well, here's what God says. Has He forgiven you? Well, I think so. I don't feel like it. Maybe so. And so in spite of the fact that God has given us a definite promise about something all of us have to deal with, it is still a major problem. And even a more major problem are those people who say, who've never trusted Jesus Christ as their Savior, who say, well, oh, I confess my sin to Him all the time because the Bible says in the Sermon on the Mount, and I believe, of course, the Sermon on the Mount. And once in a while somebody will say, well, now, I don't believe all the Bible, but I do believe the Sermon on the Mount and the Ten Commandments. So let me tell you something, friend. Of all the Scriptures in this book, the Ten Commandments and the Sermon on the Mount are the most demanding passages of Scripture in all the Bible. So if you're going to reject the Son of God, please don't read the Sermon on the Mount and the Ten Commandments and think that somehow you are going to be accepted in the eyes of God. Because it's not so. And so when somebody says, well, I just believe the Lord's Prayer. I just believe the 23rd Psalm and the Lord's Prayer. And I love that part when it says, if we forgive those who trespass against us, that God will forgive us. And therefore, I believe I'm forgiven. No, you're not. You see, if all you had to do is to confess your sin to God, and that would make you right with Him, why did Jesus have to die? There's much more to confession than simply telling Him something that you have done. So I want you to turn, if you will, to 1 John. And for many of you who are young believers and maybe you're not too familiar with where some of these books are, you just start at the back of the Bible and go Revelation, Jude, 3rd, 2nd, 1st John. Not the gospel, but the little epistle here in the back. And I want us to begin reading in verse 5. And I want us to read through chapter 2, verse 2. And I want you to look for something. I want you to look for some words that keep being repeated over and over and over again. They're just two-letter words because they're very significant in understanding to whom John wrote this epistle. So let's begin, if you will, in verse 5. He says, "And this is the message we heard from him and announced to you, that God is light, and in him there is no darkness at all. If we say that we have fellowship with him and yet walk in darkness, we lie and do not practice the truth. But if we walk in the light as he himself is in the light, we have fellowship one with another, and the blood of Jesus, his son, cleanses us from all sin. If we say that we have no sin, we deceive ourselves and the truth is not in us. If we confess our sins, he is faithful and righteous to forgive us our sins and to cleanse us from all unrighteousness. If we say that we have not sinned, we make him a liar and his word is not in us. My little children, I'm writing these things to you that you may not sin. And if anyone sins, we have an advocate with the Father, Jesus Christ the righteous. And he himself is the propitiation or the sacrifice for our sins, but not only for our sins, but also for those of the whole world." This book is about the Christian life, not about getting saved. And so 24 times in 8 verses, John the Beloved, you recall that he was more than likely the youngest of the apostles and outlived all the rest of them and died, having been banished to Patmos by the Roman Emperor Domitian. And here he is late in life writing this epistle to the churches there in Asia Minor. And so he says, we, us, and our. We're not talking about lost people. We're talking about believers. Very important you and I understand this. So when he says, if we confess our sins, he's faithful and just to forgive us our sins and to cleanse us from all unrighteousness, then he's talking about believers dealing with sin in their life. Now, I believe that God intends for us who are believers to enjoy him. I believe God wants us to love him, but to enjoy him, to take pleasure in fellowshipping with him and enjoy being his friend as well as his child. And so therefore, if I'm going to enjoy the Christian life, one of the things I have to learn how to deal with is I have to learn how to deal with sin, because sin is a problem in the Christian life. And I want you to notice here in the very beginning of this passage that what this is all about is a problem we face. Notice, if you will, in verse 5. He says, "This is the message we heard from him and announced to you, that God is light and in him is no darkness at all." Then he says, if we say that we have fellowship with him and yet we walk in darkness, we're not telling the truth and we're not practicing the truth. So here's what I want you to notice. The problem here that all of us have is this. The problem is that God, who is light, which means he is perfect and pure and absolutely righteous, he loves us and desires to have fellowship with us. When you and I are walking obediently before him, we can have fellowship with him. When you and I choose darkness in our life, and that is a good symbol in the scriptures, always in the scriptures, for sin. Darkness is indication here of sin. When you and I invite darkness into our life, what we have is an immediate conflict. How do you mix darkness and light? You cannot. How can you mix impurity with purity? You cannot. How can you mix imperfection with perfection? You cannot. Now, somebody says, well, you mean to tell me that God expects us to be perfect? I'm coming to that in just for a moment. What I want you to see here is this, that every single child of God has a relationship with the Father. And that relationship is the relationship of sonship. And yet, even after you and I were saved, we still at times choose to sin against God. Sometimes we may say we fell into sin, but the truth is we got a good look at it before we took a fall. So the truth is, we step into it, we walk into it. Sometimes in our frailties and in our weaknesses, in a moment of weakness, we do something that our spirit does not want us to do, and we know we shouldn't and we don't want to, and yet we do it anyway. Well, what he's talking about here is, how do we live a joyful, pleasurable relationship, fellowship with the Son of God, who requires holiness and purity in our life, when we live in a dirty world and we're going to sin? Now, someone may say, well, now, what you're about to do is you're about to take away our responsibility for living holy and just tell us all we have to do is confess. That's why I want you to listen very carefully, because that is not what I'm going to say. What I want us to see here is this, that God Almighty understands that you and I live in a sinful, dirty world. He also understands, as the Apostle Paul describes in Galatians chapter 5, and if you'll turn there for just a moment, that one of the problems we have is not just the fact that we live in a dirty world, but the scripture says in chapter 5 of Galatians in verse 16. He says, "But I say, walk by the Spirit, and you will not carry out the desires of the flesh. For the flesh sets the desire against the spirit, and the spirit against the flesh, for these are in opposition to one another, so that you may not do the things that you please. Now, what does he mean by flesh? Now, once in a while, I will explain something over and over and over again, because there's some people, for example, who miss it. When the Bible talks about flesh, we're talking about our naturalness. We're talking about that principle, that something within me that still wants to sin at times in spite of the fact that I have been born again by the grace of God. And the Bible says that you and I have become new creations in Christ. Somebody says, well, if you become a new creature in Christ Jesus, how is it that you can sin? Because we still live in this human physical body. We still have those natural tendencies and senses that God gave us. A desire for rest and food and pleasure and sex and so forth. All those things God has given us to be brought under control of the Holy Spirit so we can live a joyful, happy life. The Christian life has never been meant to be some burden that God places on us. Now, if you listen to some preaching, for example, that you shouldn't do this and you shouldn't do that, you must do this and you must do that, sometimes I think I couldn't even belong to that church because all those should, oughts, and must would absolutely bear me down. Should, oughts, and must is not what God's all about. They're not what God is all about. What God is all about is enjoying Him, loving Him, and receiving from Him. The Christian life is not to be a legalistic form of bondage I haul around, along with all the other concerns I have in life. It is a desire and a pleasure to walk in fellowship with Him. So what John is talking about here primarily is fellowship. He's not talking about salvation, but fellowship. Now listen. Two things I want us to notice here. Let's distinguish between our relationship with Him and our fellowship with Him. Our relationship with God through His Son, Jesus Christ, began the moment you and I confessed the Lord Jesus Christ as our Savior. Now, there's a difference in confessing Jesus as my Savior and confessing sin. Confessing Jesus Christ as my personal Savior is what you and I do when we trust Him at salvation. So that our relationship with Him begins the moment we are born again. Or we trust Him as personal Savior. We ask Him to forgive us of our sins. We confess our sins. And then we confess Jesus as our Savior based on what He did at the cross in shedding His blood and atoning for our sin. So what happens at that moment? We take on the position no longer as enemy of God, but now we become sons and daughters of God. That's our new position. Sons and daughters of God have a new relationship. That sonship is sealed, the Bible says, by the Holy Spirit under the day of redemption. That is, until He calls us home. So that, therefore, every single child of God is one who has been saved by His grace and goodness and love and mercy, provided that Jesus at the cross, sealed by the Holy Spirit, forever a child of God. Listen, nothing can tamper with your relationship. This is why all through the Scripture, Paul says, for example, in Romans chapter 8, what can separate us from the love of God? Neither death, life, principalities, powers, and he names all these things, and he says none of these things can separate us from God's love. He says, my sheep hear my voice, I know them, they follow me, I give unto them eternal life, and they shall never perish, neither shall anyone pluck them out of my hand. The moment you and I trusted Jesus as our Savior, relationship was settled once and for all. Always, he says in the Scriptures, you and I will forever be a son or a daughter of God. Now, so that's the relationship. But what about fellowship? Fellowship is what you and I carry on daily in our relationship with Him. We get up in the morning, for example, we talk to Him, we listen to Him, we talk to Him during the day, we walk in obedience to Him, we fellowship with other people, we share Him, He's at the head of our conversation, He's always in our thoughts and our minds, we're fellowshipping with Him. So what John is referring to here when he's talking about confessing sin, he's talking about keeping our fellowship right, not our relationship. So when he says, if we confess our sins conditionally here, remember, everything he says here talks about those of us who are believers and our fellowship with him. Because what does sin do? Sin messes it up. Sin clouds our fellowship. It's like a fog. It's like static in our heart. No one has to tell you when you have sinned against God. I know immediately when I've disobeyed him. Instantly, I am convicted of that. Instantly, I need to deal with that, or that cloudy, foggy separation will go on all during the day. And so what he's referring to primarily here is our fellowship. And it's very important we understand that because of some other things we're going to say in a few moments. So what we're dealing with now is the believer's walk. How do I walk in a dirty world and still remain pure? How do I walk and remain obedient to God when I have in me, on the inside of me, that's something that still at times truly desires to be disobedient to God, or in a brief moment of weakness, absolutely disobeys Him. So we either have to live in the gloom and say, well, you know, I'll just never make it, and I confess the same old thing over and over and over again, and what good does that do? I might as well just forget it. The Christian life doesn't work. Yes, it does. The Christian life is everything God says it is. The problem is, if I don't understand the principle and how the principle works, I don't exercise the principle, then I'm going to fail in my Christian life. I want to say again, God wants you and me to enjoy living the Christian life. It is not a burden, but a buoyancy in life that enables me to walk above and beyond the circumstances, difficulties, hurt, and struggles, and trials, and tribulations that life has to offer. How do I do that? I do that by walking in good fellowship with Him. How do I do that? I do that by keeping my sin list up to date and dealt with. And how do I do that? He says, by confessing sin. So with all that in mind, let's look at this for just a moment and think about what is the proper approach to confessing our sin. Well, notice that word says, if we confess our sin. If you'll notice, first of all, in verse 8, he says, if we have no sin, we deceive ourselves and the truth is not in us. And I believe when he talks about S-I-N here, that primarily, and he could be meaning both, but we're talking about, if I say I don't have any of this principle within me, if I say that I don't have it in naturalness, then I'm just fooling myself. Now, once in a while, you'll hear somebody say, that's my old sin nature. Personally, I don't believe I have an old sin nature. I do believe I have naturalness. I do believe that because I'm living in a human body and I have these five senses, that I do have still remain within me is that tendency at times to want my way, do it my way, or disobey God. Now, he says, if you say you haven't sinned, he says, I mean, you really had it. He said, you're lying, you don't understand the truth. And he says, the truth is not in us. Now, but he says, if I confess my sin, what does the word confess mean? So let me just explain what this means. The word, if you looked at it in the Greek, would be homologeo. Logeo or logos, which means word. Homo, which means like. That is, to say something, to say the same thing. Literally, that's what it means. To confess means to say the same thing. If I'm confessing sin before the Lord, what I'm doing is I am agreeing with Him about the fact that what I have done is wrong. I'm saying the same thing He says. God says, that's wrong, that's sin. I say, yes, Lord, you're right, that's sin. To confess means that I agree with God about what He says about my action, my thought, or my deed. To confess Jesus Christ as my Savior says, yes, I am agreeing with Him that Jesus Christ is the Son of God, virgin born, laid down His life at Calvary, paid my sin debt in full, and upon my acceptance of Him as my personal Savior, I become a child of God. That's confessing Jesus Christ as Savior. We are talking about confessing sin. What I'm doing is I am agreeing with Him about His perspective on what I did. Another thing is involved in confession is it says that I am assuming responsibility for what I've done, what I've said, what I've thought. So the confession isn't something where, you know, just 1 John 1:9, just confess your sins, just tell Him about it. No, it is assuming responsibility. Listen, confession involves the recognition that I have violated God and His law in some fashion, and it is something that does not mix with who I am in Christ Jesus as a child of God. It does not mix with the righteousness that is in me because of His presence within me, because darkness and light do not mix, and therefore this is the conflict, and therefore I must be convicted of my sin, and if I'm convicted by the Holy Spirit, I must deal with that, because God's way of saying to me, if the fellowship is to remain, you have to get that darkness out of your life, and the way you get it out is bringing it to me. Therefore, the confession of sin is the acknowledgement, the recognition, assuming responsibility, and bringing it to Him and in agreement with Him, this doesn't fit who I am as a child of God. There's nothing nonchalant. There's nothing that's just off the cuff. Well, I'm just going to confess it to God and tell Him about it. No. Assuming responsibility, agreeing with Him about it. Now, somebody says, well, you know, I do confess my sin, but somehow I still just can't seem to be able to believe that I'm forgiven. Well, I'm going to come to that in just a moment. But confession, listen, confession is agreeing with Him about it. Now, that brings me to talk about for just a moment, how do we do it? That is, in simple terms, how do we deal with this? How do we confess this sin that all of us have to deal with in our life? Well, there's lots of things that you and I could say about it, but let me say that, first of all, If I'm going to deal with it and deal with it in a proper fashion, then I've got to deal with it the way I believe God says very clearly, and that is I've got to be specific about it. You see, here's what we do, and I know why we do it because I've thought about it in my own life. For example, it's one thing for me to say, now, Lord, please forgive me of my sins in Jesus' name, amen. I don't even believe he hears that. You know what? I can do that, and I don't feel too bad. But if I said to him, Lord, forgive me because, Lord, I am angry at him. Forgive

confess? I mean, if the Holy Spirit's just going to convict me of sin in general, what do I confess? Secondly, if he just keeps convicting me of sin in general, how will I ever know that I have dealt with this generalization of sin? We are to confess sin specifically. Name it and call it what it is. In the society in which you and I live, we've got all kinds of sophisticated modern-day names for pure, downright sin. God wants us to name it what it is. Lord, I have sinned against you by gossiping against this person. I have sinned against you, dear God, by being dishonest. I've sinned against you, God, because that was deceitful. I've sinned against you, God, because my whole attitude was all been out of shape. I have falsely accused. There are all kinds of things that you, well, Lord, just please forgive me of my sins. I know you love me in Jesus' name. Amen. Forget it. He doesn't, you know what? That's not taking responsibility for action. Therefore, if confession is going to be genuine, I have to name it. Now, somebody says, well, now, when it comes to confessing sin, to whom do we confess it? We confess it to God. He's the one that we violated. If I have sinned against someone else, I go to that person. I ask them, please forgive me. Somebody says, well, then what about public confession? Listen carefully. Public confession should only be done, listen, when that person can do that under the guidance of God and it brings no hurt and harm to someone else. Listen, any kind of public confession that hurts and harms someone else, that does not edify the body, is not of God. And so therefore, when a person says, well, I've just got to confess to the whole world. Listen, it is never permissible to cleanse my conscience at the expense of someone else, not in public. And so therefore, our confession should be to Almighty God. If I have wronged a person, then I go to that person, I say, I need to ask you to forgive me for that. Now, somebody says, well, but notice he says, if we confess our sins. Oftentimes, one of the mistakes people make is they make a dual mistake. First of all, they say, now, Lord, if I have sinned against you in any way, you don't have to say if. You know what? I never have to wonder whether I've sinned or not. Now, I may say something to someone off the cuff or something and hurt their feelings and not realize it and have to deal with that. But if I come to him at nighttime, for example, and I get on my knees and I want to just talk to the Lord a while and I say, Lord, now, if I've sinned against you, I trust you'll forgive me. No. No, none of this if business. God, my attitude wasn't right, or whatever it may be. And the second thing you have to watch out for is we. Now, Lord, we all sin against you, God. You know what I'm doing? I'm just shifting blame. I'm shifting responsibility. And what I'm saying is I don't want to assume full responsibility of what I've done, so I want to get you in on it and say, now, Lord, we have sinned against you. And what I'm doing, I'm just spreading it out so I won't feel it. What I'm really doing is I'm ducking my responsibility. I'm avoiding assuming my responsibility. Now, I know that prophets in the Old Testament and pastors today or whoever, we can pray for God to forgive us as a nation. To some degree, there may be times for that, but I'm talking about our personal walk. I'm talking about our personal fellowship with the Lord. And when it comes to confessing sin, I assume responsibility. None of this we business and not if I, but Lord, here's what's happened in my life. This is not right and I'm asking you to forgive me. Now, when do we ask him to forgive us? We ask him to forgive us, not as some people do. They say, well, you know, at nighttime when I get down to pray, or when I kneel by the bed or I go to bed, I always settle up with God. Let me ask you, do you mean to tell me that you believe that God, it's okay with him if you sin all day long and every night you settle up? No. Because here's what will happen. Let's say you get up in the morning and you and your wife or your children, you just have a big fuss and I mean you stomp out and you leave. More than likely, you're not going to be a saint all day long. What's going to happen? Somebody at your office says something and you're a little bit tough on them. And next thing you know, if you counted your sins all during the day, you started with number one. You're up to about 46 by the time you get home at nighttime. Now listen, when do you confess sin? Immediately upon the Spirit's conviction. When the Spirit points out something that's not right, that's the time to deal with it. Because listen carefully. We're talking about fellowship. We're talking about God loving us and desiring our fellowship. He wants us to deal with what clouds our relationship immediately so that we confess and move on. We confess and move on in our life. Not having sin accumulate in our life and finally, when the conviction gets so bad, we can't stand it more, we finally say, all right, Lord, I want to deal with this. No. He loves us. He wants us to walk in wonderful, pleasurable fellowship with him. And therefore, to do so, I've got to get this mixed, unmixed. I got to get this darkness out of my life, whether it is something I said or something I did. Therefore, we can

confess sin immediately. And immediately upon our confession of sin, of course, he is certainly going to forgive us. Now, another thing I want to give you a little warning about is all this pleading and begging. Now, I grew up in a church where even when you got saved, they would say, now, you need to come down here and pray through and get saved. Well, as a 12-year-old boy, I didn't understand what praying through meant. I thought, well, now, praying through what? I couldn't quite figure. I sort of saw this barrier. I had to plead and beg and cry and weep or do something. And I had seen people walk down the aisle and they'd cry, and sometimes they'd cry out loud and pleading for God to please save them because they were a sinner and so forth. As a 12-year-old kid, I was a sinner, I'm sure, but it really hadn't been all that bad. And so I was just fortunate enough to step out of the second aisle and get on my knees and ask God to forgive me before some adult got down and got me confused about praying through about something that I wouldn't have understood anyway. There's no praying through. Now, what I want to say here is this. When it comes to confessing, he says if we bring to him something specific and we agree with him about his perspective, this is not right, this doesn't belong, forgive me of this, thank you, Father, and move on. I don't have to beg God to do something for me that he has already promised to do. I don't have to plead and cry and weep and hope that somehow he's going to do it. Now, one, I'm not saying that you should never weep in confession, because I think when you and I are deep convicted over sin, depends upon what it is, for example, that we will have deep conviction. Sometimes we will weep and there will be tears and there will be not pleading for forgiveness. Now, you say, well, why do people plead for forgiveness? I think sometimes it's because we feel so unworthy of being forgiven and we think that somehow we've got to persuade God. Now, when the Lord says, confess your sins, and he says, you'll be forgiven of your sin and cleansed of all unrighteousness. So I get on my knees and I say, now, Lord, I just want to ask you to forgive me of my sin. I know I've sinned against you. This was wicked. This was vile. This was not right. It's a violation of the word of God. Lord, please forgive me. I know I'm not worthy to be forgiven. God, please forgive me, Lord. I promise you I won't do it again, which is not true. And so we just keep going on and on and on. And what happens is none of that's necessary. But here's what we do. There's something about that makes us feel good. If I can get out and pray long enough and plead long enough and get myself to feeling bad enough, Lord, oh God, oh dear, please, in the name of Jesus, under the blood, all these things. You know what I'm trying to do? I'm trying to say enough that maybe I'll convince God I'm really sincere and finally he'll forgive me. None of that is necessary. You see, when he says if we confess our sins, he says, if you and I come to him and we tell him sincerely, out of an honest heart, assuming responsibility, acknowledging that we have violated him and his law, and that he's the only one who can possibly forgive us, and we need his forgiveness, and tell him that, we are forgiven instantly. We don't have to beg and plead. In other words, I may weep over the wickedness of my heart, but pleading and begging and hoping and maybe he'll forgive me does not fit a single solitary verse of Scripture in the Bible, and especially this one when he says, if we confess, plead, beg, cry, weep, fast, pray. He says, if we confess our sin, he's faithful and just to forgive us our sins and to cleanse us from all unrighteousness. Therefore, when we come to thinking in terms of how we do it, it's very simple in a way, not always easy. But we come with an honest heart. We come with a definite responsibility on our part. We come specific in what we say. None of this begging and pleading and weeping. There may be weeping over the conviction of the Holy Spirit. And somebody says, well, now, suppose the Holy Spirit hasn't convicted me of anything. Well, let me ask you this. There are people who live under psychological guilt. They live under this cloud of guilt. If you ask them, well, what are you guilty of? I've heard people say this to me. They say, well, I said, now tell me why you feel so guilty. Well, I just do. Well, why do you do? I don't feel worthy. And what have you done to make you feel guilty? Well, I don't know that I've done anything particular. Why are you guilty? Well, I just feel guilty. That's a psychological guilt. It's not anything to do with the Scripture. Now, if I am under the conviction of the Holy Spirit about something, naturally, I am going to feel remorse and regret in my heart that I would sin against God. Now, somebody says, well, shouldn't we just have a big cleanup job every night and say, Lord, forgive me for all the things that I haven't thought about? Well, if you want to do that and that'll make you feel good, be my guest. But you don't have to do that. Because you see, here's the reason you don't. If you'll notice verse 7, he says, the blood of Jesus Christ, his Son, is continually cleansing us from all sin. It isn't confession that cleanses me.
It is the shedding of the blood of Jesus Christ at Calvary, which he has continually and is continually applying to my heart. It's like I'm walking in the stream of God's continuing forgiveness. Then you say, well, why confess? Confess, listen, confession is as if I open the door to restore my fellowship. It has nothing to do with my sonship. It has nothing to do with my relationship. It all has to do with my fellowship with him. The blood of Jesus Christ, his son, is continually cleansing me from sin. Confessing isn't cleansing me. The blood of Jesus Christ is continually cleansing me from all sin. What is my confession? My confession is my opportunity of restoring my fellowship with him so that I can enjoy him and he can enjoy me as one of his children. Now, one of the problems that people have oftentimes is believing that somehow God really and truly has forgiven them. It's a real struggle. And it's a struggle for believers sometimes because of what they've been taught, sometimes because they feel so unworthy, sometimes because of certain particular sins in their life, they will say, how in the world could God ever forgive me for that? How could God ever forgive me? And here's what I want you to remember. Friend, the reason he can is, here's how you know he can. Look at the cross. This is the reason God can forgive you of every single solitary thing you have ever done, no matter what. It has nothing to do with your promises of being good. It has nothing to do with how good you are and how worthy you are. It has to do with what Jesus did at the cross. You see, this is what grace is all about. If there's one message I want the world to hear, it is this: the grace of God in his love for you and me will keep us and cleanse us from our sin and keep us in right fellowship with him so that you and I can enjoy him. And listen, as you and I learn to walk in, as he says, in the light, enjoying the Lord Jesus Christ and receiving his pleasures and his blessings, that is one of the greatest testimonies we can have, because the unbelieving world is looking to see, to find some happy, joyous, contented Christian, someone who is going through difficulty and hardship, but at the same time has this overwhelming sense of joy and confidence in their life. That is the most convincing and persuasive testimony we can give them, is our life lived out in joy in the presence of the Lord. And so if I'm not sure, and if I'm really struggling over, well, has he forgiven me or has he not? Listen, we stand and sing, blessed assurance, Jesus is mine. Oh, what a foretaste of glory divine. Heir of salvation, purchased of God, born of his spirit, washed in his blood. Blessed assurance of what? Not only my relationship, but blessed assurance that I am a forgiven child of God walking in the light. Now somebody says, well, now wait a minute now. Are you walking in the light, for example? Are you walking in the light and let's say that sin comes into your life. Are you walking in the light? Yes, I'm walking in the light, but I have allowed darkness into my life at that moment and I have to deal with it. That doesn't mean that I get out of the light, get over in the darkness, and now my relationship's all broken, and now I'm walking in darkness. No, I am walking in the light, being cleansed with the blood of Jesus Christ, and dealing with the dirt in life, dealing not only with the dirt in life, but dealing with this naturalness within me, which will be there until the moment you and I die. If I don't deal with it, if I don't recognize that, if I don't understand that God's forgiveness is, and his grace has taken into account that you and I are imperfect persons, listen, he did not say, if we live up to his standard. He said, if we walk in the light. He knows that you and I are not going to be perfect. He knows we cannot be perfect. Listen, as long as I have naturalness within this body of mine, I will never be perfect. There are no perfect saints. And these folks say, well, I joined the church for so many hypocrites. Then, well, my friend, you are one if that's your attitude, because none of us claim to be perfect. All of us claim to be children of God who sin against God at times. We're weak. We're frail. We just happen to be those ones who have learned what the grace of God's all about, walking in that grace and learn to understand. Listen, learn to accept the forgiveness of God by our confession before him. Now, here's what I want you to notice. Listen to what he said in this passage in verse 9. He says, if you and I come to him honestly and confessing our sins to him, he says he will do what? He says he is faithful and righteous to forgive. Now, what does forgive mean? It means to put away. It means to put away the penalty, take away the guilt, and it means to release us from any debt of sin that we owe. He says if you and I confess it, he says he is faithful and just to forgive us. And not only that, he says he's not just interested in forgiving us, he's interested in cleansing us. That is, God wants us to walk clean before him. He wants us to walk purely before him.
But he knows that because of this naturalness within us, because of this dirty world we live in, we're not going to stay that way very long. That's why he says the blood of Jesus Christ is continually cleansing us from all sin. And he says, this is my promise. You confess it, you're forgiven. That's the promise of God. Not only that, he says, but I will cleanse your life so that you and I can walk in obedience before him. And I would certainly like to think that all of us who have been saved at least some years, that we see more purity in our life than we did in times past, that we see changes, that we experience growth in our life as we are living the Christian life. Things that used to bother us don't bother us anymore. Things we used to say we don't say. Things we used to think we don't think. Little things that really used to give us a difficult time, we can just walk by them. People's criticisms and so forth, they just go in one ear and out the other. We find ourselves growing in the Lord, learning to deal with sins against us as well as sins that we ourselves are responsible for. And so, he wants us to take pleasure in him. And so what does he promise us? He promises us not only will he take away all, he takes away the guilt. And so when should a person confess? Instantly. Because listen, if I deal with it right then and there, I am forgiven instantly and I don't require God to get on my case. Now the last thing I want to say in this message, and I'm coming to it, if I don't deal with it, something is going to happen. So he says, here's the promise. If we confess our sins, he's faithful and just. Now, he backs that promise up with saying he's faithful and just. What does he mean? When he says he's faithful, that means he's reliable. You can always count on him. Every single solitary thing God promises, God will perform. Now listen to what he says. If we confess our sins, he's faithful. You can trust him. You can bet on it. He's reliable. He's faithful. He'll do it. Every single promise will be kept. He's faithful and just. What does he mean by just? That he is right in forgiving us. Now listen carefully. I've explained this many times. How can God, who is holy, forgive one who is guilty and unholy? Because when Jesus Christ went to the cross, took your sin, placed it on him, he died, he paid the penalty. Therefore, God can put you and me in the stream, in the daily river of his cleansing and forgiveness. And every single moment of our life, we are living in the cleansing forgiveness of Almighty God. Confession keeps my fellowship right. The blood of Jesus Christ is what it is in my life that cleanses me. And so therefore, I have the promise. He says he is faithful and just. He is right in forgiving me moment by moment. How long do I want this to hang over me? Confess it. It's done and gone and over with in that moment. Does that mean that there is no consequence to a sin just because I confess it immediately? No, there are some sins, for example, which there will be a consequence. But for many, that's it. When you deal with it right then and there, that's it. But if you don't deal with it, there's something else going to take place. So he says he's faithful and just to forgive us our sins. Then he comes along to give us added assurance. Listen to what he says in chapter 2. Now he says, my little children, he says, I have written these things to you. I'm writing these things to you that you may not sin. He didn't say so you'd never sin, but that you may not sin. He says, but if anyone sins, we have an advocate with the Father, Jesus Christ the righteous. Now, what does he mean by that? Now, listen to what he says. This is John desiring that you and I learn to live in continuing, uninterrupted fellowship with the Lord. And here's what he says. He says, we have an advocate with the Father. Not only has he promised to forgive us, but we have an advocate with the Father. Now, that's the same word that John uses in his gospel when he says, our comforter, our parakletos, the one that comes alongside of us. He says, we have one, the Lord Jesus Christ, who stands in our stead. Now today, we know that the Lord Jesus is seated at the Father's right hand. What is he doing? According to Hebrews, he's making intercession for us. He's bringing our needs and our attention to the Father. So when you and I come to him, it makes no difference what we come to him for. He's there. As he says, there's one mediator between God and man. That's the person Jesus Christ. We have someone, seated at the Father's right hand who's on our side. Now, the Father is too, of course. He's there to make intercession for us. He's there to plead our cause, plead our case. He's there to affirm our relationship that we're one of the children of God. We are part of his sonship, part of his family. He's our advocate. We have him to stand in our stead. Not only, he says, is he our advocate, but he's our sacrifice. What is he saying? A reminder that, you and I do not have to pay for our sin. The blood of Jesus Christ, his sacrificial death,
2,000 years ago keeps me clean 2,000 years later. My confession is my way of opening the door in order that, what? The blood of Jesus Christ that cleanses me, I take advantage of that and I keep my fellowship with Him absolutely right. Now, you're not going to ever be perfect. There'll be days, and somebody says, well, but suppose the Holy Spirit doesn't convict me of anything. Then don't try to think up something to make yourself feel good. If He doesn't bring it up, forget it. Thank God. I mean, if He doesn't bring it up, it's because you haven't done anything, more than likely. Now, the Holy Spirit can be trying to get through to you, and you can so salve your conscience and so numb yourself that you can't hear Him. I'm not questioning that. But desiring to walk in fellowship with Him, and somebody says, well, you know, it's 2 o'clock and I don't think I've sinned. Oh, sure must have. God, in Jesus' name, please. No. You see, why should you not be able to live in fellowship with Him more than an hour at a time without sinning against Him? He takes pleasure in loving us. And so what this passage is all about is a child of God keeping that fellowship right with the Lord Jesus Christ, walking in fellowship with Him so that you and I are positioned to receive the blessings and the goodness and the pleasures that God wants to place in our life. Now, but suppose somebody says, well, and so what if I don't confess? Here's the assurance that if I confess my sins, that He's going to forgive me. He says He'll forgive me and cleanse me. Dual promise there. Not only that, He reminds me that He's my advocate. He's standing in my stead. He's there beside me to help me through this. And He's the sacrifice for my sin. But suppose I choose not to confess. Well, my friend, listen carefully. If you and I confess our sin at that moment, the cleansing process means that at that moment, God not only forgives us, but takes that out of our life, and He wipes away the consequences of it. Now, let me say quickly, there are some sins for which there are consequences that even forgiveness does not eliminate the result of what happens in that particular sin. And so, but we're not talking about, God's not punishing that person. If He forgives us, He takes it away. He doesn't hold us guilty, and He's not holding it over our head. He's not penalizing us. But the very nature of some sin is that there are some consequences. Now, but suppose I say, well, but you know what? I'm not dealing with this. Then I'll tell you what happens, my friend. You have one of two choices. You either confess your sin and deal with it, or what you do is you force God to deal with you, and that word for His children is called chastisement. Chastisement is the loving, but oftentimes stinging, discipline of a loving Father who loves you so much He is not about to allow you to get by with sin. Therefore, He will send into your life whatever is necessary to bring you to conviction and bring you to remorse over your sin and bring you to brokenness until you are willing to confess and repent of that and get right with God. Now, I don't know about you, but I'd much rather me deal with me than having Him have to deal with me. All of us, more than likely, at some time or other, have experienced God's chastening. And I don't know about you, but I'd like to tell Him I've had enough of it in my life and I'd like to eliminate it from now on. But you know what? That's His decision, not ours, because sometimes in His breaking process, He sees things in us that are not necessarily sins as such, but areas of our life that He wants to change of attitude that best fits who we are as His children. And so the brokenness process goes on. But we have one of two choices. We either confess it, we deal with it, we ask Him to forgive us, we correct it. Now let me say this, and I'm saying this to the last because it's important. In confession, it isn't just a matter of saying, Lord, I want to ask You to forgive me this, and I know I'm going to do it again tomorrow, but I'm asking You to forgive me anyway. And besides, You said if I ask You to forgive me, I'm forgiven, and You didn't say I couldn't do it again. Now that's not genuine forgiveness. And that's not genuine, listen, that's not genuine confession. Genuine confession says, I realize I have violated You, I have violated Your law, and I have transgressed against You. That doesn't fit who I am, and I am sorry, and I am ashamed, and Lord, I don't want that in my life. This stuff of just nonchalantly, haphazardly, claiming 1 John 1:9, knowing that all you're going to do is just try and do it again. I'm not saying that you won't. It may be some habit in your life. It may be some weakness in your life that you are really struggling with. Now, let me clarify something. If there's something going on in your life that you're struggling with,
And you hate that sin, but somehow that it's there. And it's got a hold on you. It's got a grip on you. You say, well, should I confess it? Absolutely. If I know I'm going to do it again, absolutely. Listen, you confess and you repent of that. And you ask the Spirit of God to enable you, who lives on the inside of you, to enable you.

0: enjoying the Savior and the Father who loves us dearly. And I want to say to you, my friend, if you've never trusted Jesus as your Savior, that confessing your sins is not enough. You must confess Jesus as your Savior, which means you agree with the Father that He's the Father's Son, and that when He died at Calvary, He paid your sin debt in full, and that you're accepting Him as your personal Savior. If you're a believer, been going through difficulty and hardship in your life, and the Spirit of God's been convicting you of something, and somehow you've not been willing to deal with it, I want to encourage you to deal with that. Ask Him to forgive you. Tell Him you want Him to strengthen you. You want Him to enable you to overcome this thing in your life. You want to walk in victory. You want to be a child of God. You don't want your fellowship torn apart anymore. You want to be what God wants you to be. I know one thing for certain. God will answer that prayer because He takes delight in pleasuring Himself with His children and pleasuring His children.
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2: The Holy Spirit always points us to Jesus. Here's a moment with Charles Stanley.
0: The Holy Spirit came in order to indwell the believer, in order that the Holy Spirit may live through you and me the life of Christ. Now, as God was in Christ, expressing His true nature through the person of Jesus Christ, now Jesus Christ is living in the believer, expressing His life through us. It does not mean that we are Christ or that we're equal to Him. But in these finite physical bodies of ours, these marred images of God, very marred, there is enough of the Lord Jesus Christ. And the truth when I say enough is, we have all of Christ. That is, when you received Him as your personal Savior, you got Him all. You don't get some of Jesus at the age of 12 and some at the age of 20 and some at the age of 60. When you receive the Lord Jesus Christ as your Savior, you have the whole person. Now, as we understand by submission to Jesus Christ as the indwelling Lord of our life, as we understand who He is and submit to Him, to the degree to which you and I submit to the Lord Jesus Christ, to that degree is He able to express through our countenance and our actions and our behavior and our characteristics and our character the very likeness of the Father. That's why the Holy Spirit came, in order to live within us and to exhibit through us the person of the Son. The Bible says the Holy Spirit always points to Jesus. He's always glorifying Him.
2: To receive Jesus Christ as your Savior, confess your sin to Him and ask Him to forgive you. You can learn more about that at intouch.org.
0: What do you have to anchor your soul when you don't have the truth? What do you have to anchor you in times of difficulty and hardship and pain when you don't have the truth that God is with you? What do you have to anchor you when you are trying to make a decision and you don't know which way to go? And everything in your life hinges on that decision. It is the truth of Almighty God. I will guide you with my eye, will teach you the way which you should go. It is truth that protects us.
2: Do you have a question? 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
0: Where does truth fit in your personal list of essential character qualities? Do you just take it for granted, for example, that you're a truthful person? You take it for granted that everything you say is truthful? Or is truth an issue with you? And when I think about how important it is, I think oftentimes we overlook how central it is. For example, when truth loses its supreme position in our life individually or in the life of a nation, everything begins to crumble on the inside. All you have to do is to look around and see something is happening to truth in our land. Well, the Bible has a lot to say about truth. For example, in the New Testament, 98 times that the Bible speaks of truth.

0: truth in the New Testament and the Old Testament about 99 times. And what I want you to see in this message entitled Building Truth into Your Life, I want us to go all the way back to begin with to the book of Exodus, because you'll discover something here. Not only is that one of the first times that truth is mentioned, but there is a characteristic given that I think every single person in political office should have to adhere to, and that all of us in positions to influence other people should adhere to. And the truth is, everybody. So I want you to go back, if you will, to the 18th chapter of the book of Exodus, and let me give you a little idea of what's happening. And here, Moses has led the people of Israel out of Egyptian bondage, and now he is in the process of governing them. And so his father-in-law said to him, he said, this is not good. This is not working. And the 18th chapter of Exodus, beginning in verse 17, listen to what he says. Moses' father-in-law said to him, the thing that you're doing is not good. That is, he was just trying to do it all. You surely will wear out both yourself and these people who are with you, for the task is too heavy for you. You cannot do it alone. Now listen to me. I will give you counsel and God will be with you. You be the people's representative before God. You bring the disputes to God. Then teach them the statutes and the laws and make known to them the way in which they are to walk and the work they are to do. Now watch this next verse. Furthermore, you shall select out of the people able men who fear God, men of truth, those who hate dishonest gain. Would you not agree? These are the kind of leaders our nation ought to have. Men who fear God, men of truth, and men who hate dishonest gain. Truth is very, very essential. It is a primary, essential characteristic that should be found in every single person, and especially in leaders, I would say. Well, you can look through the scriptures, for example, and you'll remember in Proverbs chapter 3 and this third verse, he says, do not let kindness and truth leave you. Bind them about your neck. Write them on the tablet of your heart. Kindness and truth. Why would he put those two together? For the simple reason, they're very essential in a person's character, who they are, how they respond, how they relate to other people. Remember, Jesus said, I am the way and the truth. All truth is to be found in him. He said, for example, speaking of the Holy Spirit, the Spirit is the Spirit of truth. And you remember what Pilate asked Jesus before the trial? Pilate said to Jesus, what is truth? And I believe Pilate meant exactly what he said. He had no earthly idea in that corrupt society of Rome what truth was really all about. But it was all about corruption and power and all the things that were going on around them at that particular time. For example, in Galatians, the apostle Paul had written a letter to the Galatians, and one of the things that he was having to deal with was the fact, he said, now that I have written you this letter, he said, you hate me because I tell you the truth. And I wonder how many pastors could say that. They tell the truth, and oftentimes people don't like the truth because the truth hurts. It cultivates, it digs up, it reveals. And so when you come to this passage here in Ephesians, I want you to turn to, if you'll turn to this fourth chapter of Ephesians, and look at this one simple command that the Apostle Paul gives. But I want us to start with the 17th verse, because he's describing, in beginning in the 17th verse, the lifestyle that people are living and so forth. And so he says, in beginning in verse 17 of chapter 4, so this I say and affirm together with the Lord, that you walk no longer, that is, stop walking just as the unbelievers, that's what he calls Gentiles, unbelievers also walk in the futility of their mind, being darkened in their understanding, excluded from the life of God because of the ignorance that's in them, because of the hardness of their hearts. And they, having become callous, have given themselves over to sensuality for the practice of every kind of impurity and greediness. But you did not learn Christ in this way. If indeed you have heard him and have been taught in him, just as truth is in whom? In Jesus. That in reference to your former manner of life, you lay aside the old life. That is, walk away from that, which is being corrupted in accordance with the lust of deceit, and that you be renewed in the spirit of your mind. Look at this next verse. And put on the new self, which in the likeness of God has been created in righteousness and holiness of the truth. Therefore, laying aside falsehood, speak truth, each one of you, with his neighbor, for we are members of one another. Truth is what corresponds to what actually is, what as things really are. Truth isn't what I feel like it is. Truth isn't what I want it to be. Truth is what corresponds to what absolutely is reality. When we build truth into our life, it's for our protection. For example, you do not want a pastor who does not tell you the truth. Now, you can't say that about everybody, because there's some people who deliberately, willfully go to a church where they know that it's okay to drink. They don't expect you to tithe. You can do this and you can do that. In other words, they will tell you that all the Bible's not true. And a lot of it is left to personal interpretation. And therefore, that gives you a lot of freedom. Is that the kind of church you want? In other words, do you want a church where truth is not absolutely essential? If you want to go to a church where truth is not the bottom line and where the Bible is not the ultimate expression of divine truth, then what you're saying is, I don't really want to know the truth. I want to know the things that I agree with, but I want some room. In other words, I want some liberty that I can do some things that nobody's going to bring it to my attention. That's deadly. Truth is part of our protection. If I know the truth, I can protect myself from error and missing out on things that God very evident has given us in His Word. And so people deny the truth. They resist the truth. They don't want the truth. And when you don't have truth, let me ask you, what do you have to anchor your soul when you don't have the truth? What do you have to anchor you in times of difficulty and hardship and pain when you don't have the truth that God is with you? What do you have to anchor you when you are trying to make a decision and you don't know which way to go? And everything in your life hinges on that decision. It is the truth of Almighty God. I will guide you with my eye. I will teach you in the way which you should go. It is truth that protects us. A second thing it does, not only protect us, but it provides something for us. It provides, listen to this, guidance to know what to do. That is, if I know the truth, I will know what to do in a given situation. Secondly, I will have wisdom to know the best way to go, because truth will show me the best way to go in whatever that situation may be. Thirdly, truth strengthens us, enables us, because we have a solid, firm foundation. You see, it's a foundational part of our very being, truth is. Then, of course, truth gives us the courage to do whatever we need to do. It motivates us. And this is why when you and I believe that Jesus Christ is the Son of God and He's the only way of salvation, it gives us courage to state that clearly to people, whether they like it or not, whether they accept it or not. It's not the issue. We're being truthful. And many Christians today compromise what they believe for fear of rejection. Oh, well, you know, if I were to say that, and this is what Paul meant again. I said again, he says, you hate me now because I tell you the truth. And I think many pastors, many pastors face that very thing. They will not tell the truth. They will compromise what they really and truly believe because they don't want their congregation to not like them. So you have to make a decision in life. Do I want to please God or other people? Listen, once you settle that issue, then it's over. If people like you, fine. If they don't like you, That's not your issue, it's their issue. And so it's a protection. To be truthful is to be protected. And when you say, I'm committed to the truth of the gospel, whatever that means, you'll make enemies from some people, and you'll make people who love you forever because you told them the truth. Then, not only that, it's a comfort. It produces a comfort in us to lift us in situations. Well, I know this is the truth, and I have done exactly what God said. Now, Lord, I'm going to leave all the consequences to you because this is what you said I am to do. And then, of course, I think it produces a faith in us to act on the truth that we need. That is, if we're truthful persons, there's a sense of faith in God that he is going to do what? He's going to sustain you in living, walking, and speaking the truth. Truth is very, very, very important. Now, that all being true, how do you build truth into your life? Well, first of all, you have to recognize truthfulness as a foundational life principle. That's how important it is, foundational life principle. That's the bottom line of building truth in your life. Secondly, we evaluate the results of past failures of truthfulness and say, all right, I didn't tell the truth here, I didn't tell the truth there, here's what happened. And you look at the consequences and you recognize the consequence was not worth it. In other words, telling the truth is far more important. Thirdly, you accept the Bible as the ultimate guidebook to practicing truth. There's got to be some ultimate guide. What's the ultimate guide? Average person would say, my opinion is as good as your opinion. And so why do you think you know more than I do? In other words, you have the privilege to think that the way you want to think. And I can think, but don't try to pull me into your mold. And so people want to jockey it around, for example. And the truth is there has to be some ultimate final principle or truth. And that truth is found in the Word of God. None of us are perfect. We'll make mistakes. And sometimes we may say things that we think are absolutely the truth that we discover are not. Or you may make decisions based on what you thought was the truth. Now, when you genuinely, with all of your heart, as best you know the will of God, watch this carefully. You make a decision based on the truth that you knew. And you make a wrong decision. You say, what's God going to do about that? Romans 8:28. And that is, he works all things together for those who love him, to those who call according to his purpose. That is, God knows we're going to make mistakes. He knows we're going to make decisions based on things that we thought, that we were taught, maybe, whatever it might be. And I wonder how many of you, for example, have changed what you believe about your relationship to God over a period of time. And I can remember growing up that my view of God was he was a very judgmental God and that he was a God of judgment primarily. Well, it took me time to grow out of that because that's where I grew up and that's what I heard all those early years. And so I'm sure that I would, if you'd asked me about God, about something, I'd have said, I'd have been very, very overemphasizing that part. So we make corrections in life. We learn. That's not what we're talking about. We're talking about deliberate, willful denial of the truth. And so what happens? Well, the way you build truth into your life is practice telling it and watch the consequences. Practice telling it and be careful to watch the consequences. For example, I told him the truth. I felt like I was going to be really rejected as a result of it, but I had to tell him anyway. Well, what were the consequences? The consequences, you may have been hurt or you may not have been. But the fact is that you told the truth freed you up from any inhibitions you may have had. You have to be honest with yourself when you fail and discover why. Why didn't I tell him the truth? Why didn't I tell him the truth? And I think sometimes, oftentimes, a person doesn't tell the truth for fear of rejection. I wonder how many people, for example, who are dating a prospective husband or wife, and they don't tell the truth about something because they think, oh, if I tell her that, she'd never marry me. Or if I told him that, he wouldn't want me. You know what? It just may be the fact that you told him what you had to go through early in life would be one reason he'd love you that much more. There's something about truth that just covers a lot of stuff in life. And people are more often more willing to accept truth than to find out later and then learn to be distrustful all the days of their life. Then ask God to give you an ever-increasing desire for truthfulness. Lord, just show me how to be truthful in every area. When I hesitate, God, bring it to my attention that I can trust you with truth, whatever's going on. Identify any area of weakness which pops up the most often and find the scripture that relates to that and begin to quote that verse of scripture in your heart. There's something about that's the cleansing power of the Word of God, the truthfulness of God. Then, of course, fill your mind with the Word of God, sowing your mind with the truth of God's Word. And what happens is it strengthens you, it encourages you, it gives you the courage to tell the truth. And you'll find yourself becoming more truthful, more honest, when the Word of God is more powerful in your life. And then, of course, purpose in your heart to be a person whose words are true, making you trustworthy, reliable, and believable. Isn't that what you want to be? Don't you want to be trustworthy, reliable, and believable? And a person, for example, they want to be your friend. They can trust you to tell them the truth. I have friends who will tell me the truth. Listen, if you have a true friend, they're going to tell you the truth. They may get you by yourself and tell you the truth. They may get you on your knees and tell you the truth. They may say, let's go to lunch. There's something I need to share with you. But truth is the bottom line. Now, let me ask you this question. Do you know the truth about eternal life? You say, yeah, I've been to church and I've heard all that. Are you sure you've heard the truth? I'm not sure you have. So let me just tell you what the truth is. Here's the truth about eternal life. The truth about eternal life is this. God recognizes the sinful condition of mankind, which has separated him from all of mankind. His love for you caused him to send Jesus Christ to this earth to reveal to us who God is and what he's like, and then to go to the cross, lay down his life on the cross, shed his blood, which paid your sin debt in full. And only by his paying your sin debt in full can your sins be forgiven. You can't ever be good enough. How good would you have to be? Can't ever do anything long enough, give enough, be good enough. It's what he did for you. And the moment you're willing to ask him to forgive you of your sins based on what he did, he is willing to forgive you. That is the truth. He says if we confess our sins, he's faithful and just to forgive us our sins and to cleanse us from all unrighteousness. Believe on the Lord Jesus Christ, that is who he is and what he's done, and you will be saved, forgiven of your sins. Name written in the Lamb's Book of Life, sealed by the Holy Spirit of God. That's the truth. When somebody says, well, if you just be good, God will take care of you, that's not the truth. What you have to ask is this, do I want to know the truth? And when I've heard the truth, am I willing to abide by the truth? My responsibility is to tell you the truth. Your responsibility is to respond wisely. And that's what I trust that you'll do. That you'll receive Jesus Christ as your personal Savior. That's what the Bible says. That's what I'm saying to you. And it doesn't make any difference what anybody else tells you about, well, God loves you and he's not going to do this. And he's what's the truth? Not what you feel like the truth is. Not what you'd like it to be. But what is it? Straight from God's Word. For God so loved the world that he gave his only begotten Son, that whosoever believes in him, that's a belief that results in surrender to him, will have eternal life and will not perish. There is no other way to get to heaven except through the person of Jesus Christ. You'll hear a thousand different views, but that is the biblical view. That's the true view because it is God's view wrapped up in the Son of God himself. If you're wise, you'll take advantage of that opportunity of trusting him. And that's my prayer for you.
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1: 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The Holy Spirit always points us to Jesus. Here's a moment with Charles Stanley.
5: The Holy Spirit came in order to indwell the believer, in order that the Holy Spirit may live through you and me the life of Christ. Now, as God was in Christ, expressing His true nature through the person of Jesus Christ, now Jesus Christ is living in the believer, expressing His life through us. It does not mean that we are Christ or that we're equal to Him. But in these finite physical bodies of ours, these marred images of God, very marred, there is enough of the Lord Jesus Christ. And the truth when I say enough is, we have all of Christ. That is, when you received Him as your personal Savior, you got Him all. You don't get some of Jesus at the age of 12 and some at the age of 20 and some at the age of 60. When you receive the Lord Jesus Christ as your Savior, you have the whole person. Now, as we understand by submission to Jesus Christ as the indwelling Lord of our life, as we understand who He is and submit to Him, to the degree to which you and I submit to the Lord Jesus Christ, to that degree is He able to express through our countenance and our actions and our behavior and our characteristics and our character the very likeness of the Father. That's why the Holy Spirit came, in order to live within us and to exhibit through us the person of the Son. The Bible says the Holy Spirit always points to Jesus. He's always glorifying Him.
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5: When we were growing up, we were highly impacted by our environment, the circumstances that were around us. In fact, the things that we saw, the things that we heard, and the things that we felt, and even the things that we did not feel, made a tremendous impression upon our lives. In fact, we don't realize how long in our life we carry those early years. How we think about ourselves, how we think about God, how we view other people, all were a part of that. Now, some people grew up in a situation or a circumstance that was very positive. They felt very loved by their parents and the folks around them, and so they move on in life with a very stable personality. On the other hand, there are those people who grew up, probably most people, who grew up in a difficult circumstance, a very trying time, sometimes devastating to their personality. Now, all of us have to face where we are in life and who we are, and sometimes those people who grew up in the most difficult circumstances of life are able to rise above that, and as a result, they move on in life and accomplish the things that God would have them to accomplish. On the other hand, there are those people who grow up and everything seems to be going their way and things are sort of ease, and what happens? Sometimes they're the drifters. They just sort of drift through life and things just move along and they never seem to accomplish too much. They never seem to get motivated in life. Well, all of us have been affected by our childhood, by our circumstances. In fact, there's a book entitled The Inner Child of Your Past, which talks about how the little boy in the man is always there and the little girl in the woman is always there. And that's why I think oftentimes things will crop up in our lives and we'll think, well, where did that come from? That came from the little boy way back yonder. And a little girl, a lady would say, well, I don't know why I thought that about that. The little girl is still there. So that in every man, there's the little boy. In every woman, there's the little girl. Always there. Now, our family has had a tremendous impact upon our life, our personality, and all of our viewpoints. The question is, what do we do with it? Well, the title of this message is The Family Influence, Good or Bad. And I want you to turn to 1 Kings chapter 15, if you will. And I want us to read a brief passage here, and then I want to take you to some passages that will show you in the scriptures the effect that this kind of family relationship will have. Well, let me give you a little background now what's happening. There was King Saul, King David, King Solomon. The scripture is interesting what the Bible says about David, because the scripture says in verse 5 of this 15th chapter of 1 Kings, because David did what was right in the sight of the Lord and had not turned aside from anything that he commanded him all the days of his life, except in the case of Uriah the Hittite. And it's interesting that God still approving of this man after God's own heart, even though there was sin and disobedience in his life, he says, except the fact that he killed his most loyal, devoted general, and that is Uriah, which proved a disloyalty on the part of David, ingratitude, and all the rest. And then, if you'll recall, as we think in terms of what the scripture teaches, the Bible teaches us that we are responsible, husbands and wives, fathers and mothers responsible for their families. I want you to look in this passage, because here's what's happening. Following Solomon, the Bible says that Solomon loved many strange women. Now, most of those kings had more than one wife. But the bad thing about Solomon was he allowed all these strange women to take his heart away from God and to believe in other gods. Solomon's son, Rehoboam. Rehoboam came to the throne after Solomon. Here's what happened. This is a very interesting thing. He gathered all of his elders around him and other people around him. But the elders said to him, they said, now, Rehoboam, they said, here's what will happen. If you will become have a servant spirit to the nation, and if you will relieve them of all this taxes that Solomon has placed upon them, this heavy load of taxes with all of his buildings and so forth, they said to him, they will love you and they will serve you all of their life. Here's what Rehoboam did. He got all, the Bible says he got all of his young counselors around him who grew up with him. And they said, no, you should increase the taxes. And he says, and they said, in fact, you should just make it worse. He listened to his young counselors, and what happened was the nation of Israel split. And that is that Rehoboam found himself with the 10 tribes going north, and Jeroboam became their king, Rehoboam in the south. And therefore, for the rest of all time, there was a divided kingdom. Well, it's interesting what happens, because I want you to notice a phrase here. I'm just going to read a few verses here, and then I'm going to take you through some other verses. Beginning in chapter 15, verse 1. Now, in the 18th year of King Jeroboam, the son of Nebat, Abijam became king over Judah, the southern kingdom. He reigned 3 years in Jerusalem, and his mother's name was Maacah, the daughter of Abishalam. And he walked in all the sins of his father, which he had committed before him, and his heart was not wholly devoted to the Lord his God, like the heart of his father David. But for David's sake, the Lord his God gave him a lamp in Jerusalem to raise up his son after him and to establish Jerusalem. That is, he kept the truth burning there. But because David did what was right in the sight of the Lord and not turned aside from anything that he commanded him all the days of his life, except in the case of Uriah the Hittite, and there was war between Rehoboam, now king of the southern kingdom, and Jeroboam, king of the northern kingdom, all the days of his life. Now the rest of the acts of Abijam and all that he did, are they not written in the book of the Chronicles of the kings of Judah? And there was war between Abijam and Jeroboam, and Abijam slept with his fathers, and they buried him in the city of David, and Asa his son became king in his place. You say, well, now what in the world does that have to do with anything? A great deal. Now listen. The title of this message is The Family Influence, Good or Bad. I want you to listen to what happens here now. And let's turn over, if you will, to look, if you will, in the, let's look at, first of all, in the 11th verse of this same chapter. And Asa did what was right in the sight of the Lord, like David his father. He also put away the male cult prostitutes from the land and removed all the idols which his father had made. Verse 14. But the high places were not taken away. Nevertheless, the heart of Asa was wholly devoted to the Lord all his days. And he brought into the house of the Lord the dedicated things of his father and his own dedicated things, silver and gold and utensils. Now, I want you to notice, beginning in the northern kingdom now, here's what Jeroboam did. For fear that the people would go back to the southern kingdom under Rehoboam, here's what he did. He made two golden calves. Now, you would think that anybody in their right mind, knowing what happened with Moses in the wilderness, what happened to the people there, he made two golden calves and he said, now, this is our God. We're going to worship here. You're not going back to Jerusalem. So what you have is you have the result of this kind of fatherhood. Now, look, if you will, in verse 25. Now, in verse chapter 15. Now Nadab, the son of Jeroboam, became king over Israel in the second year of Asa, king of Judah, in the southern kingdom. And he reigned over Israel 2 years. And he did evil in the sight of the Lord, walked in the way of his father and in his sin, which he made Israel sin. Last few verses of that same chapter. Verse 33. In the third year of Asa, king of Judah, Baasha, the son of Ahijah, became king over all Israel at Tirzah. And reigned 24 years. And he did evil in the sight of the Lord and walked in the way of Jeroboam and in his sin, which he had made Israel sin. Then if you will look in verse 25 of the 16th chapter. And Omri did evil in the sight of the Lord and acted more wickedly than all who were before him. For he walked in all the way of Jeroboam, the son of Nebat, and in his sins, which he made Israel sin, provoking the Lord God of Israel with their idols. Verse 29. Now Ahab, the son of Omri, became king over Israel in the 38th year of Asa, king of Judah. And Ahab, the son of Omri, reigned over Israel and Samaria 22 years. And Ahab, the son of Omri, did evil in the sight of the Lord more than all who were before him. And it came about as though it had been a trivial thing for him to walk in the sins of Jeroboam, the son of Nebat, that he married Jezebel, the daughter of Ethbaal, king of the Sidonians, and he went to serve Baal and worshipped him. Last verse, 22nd chapter. Look in the 22nd chapter now. And here's the son of Ahab and Jezebel. Verse 51. And Ahaziah, the son of Ahab, became king over Israel and Samaria in the 17th year of Jehoshaphat, who was a good king of Judah, and he reigned 2 years over Israel. And he did evil in the sight of the Lord and walked in the way of his father and in the way of his mother and the way of Jeroboam, the son of Nebat, who caused Israel to sin. So he served Baal and worshipped him and provoked the Lord God of Israel to anger according to all that his father had done. Now, what you see here is you see the examples of what happens in a family. When the father is given over to evil, or the father and the mother, as Ahab and Jezebel were, what happens in that family? Now, there's no such thing as a perfect family, no such thing as a perfect father or a perfect mother. So we're not talking about perfection in any of these areas. We're talking about the family influence. What gets handed down to our children? As we said in the very beginning, the way we view things, the way we view ourselves, the way we view other people, the way we view God, all of this begins very, very, very early in life, even as infants. Something begins to happen to our personality. It begins to be formed. So that all the rest of our lives, we are affected. We make decisions. We have views. Our life is a result, oftentimes, of what happens in those early years. So because of that, what I'd like to do in this message, I would like to give you 10 questions. And what I want to do is I want to preface these 10 questions with this idea. If our children and our grandchildren walk in our way, or walk according to our ways, then what will happen in these 10 areas, vital areas of their life? The first question of this whole group is this. What place will Jesus have in my children or my grandchildren's life? Will they receive the Lord Jesus Christ as their personal Savior very early in life? Will they recognize the Lord Jesus Christ as the Lord and Master of their life, not just their Savior? Will Jesus Christ be the central focus of their life? Will their whole life revolve around Him? Will they love Him? Will they desire to know Him? Will they follow Him? Will they be strong to bear witness for Him? Will they defend Him? Will they use His name only in a godly, reverent fashion? Will the Lord Jesus Christ be the ultimate in all of their life? Will they sift all of their questions and situations and circumstances of life through the question, what would the Lord Jesus Christ have me to do? That is, what place will the Lord Jesus Christ have in the life of your children and your grandchildren if they follow in the way that you and I are walking? Will they understand that God the Father is a loving Father? Will they understand that when Jesus said, except a man be born again, he cannot see the kingdom of God? Will they understand that there is only one way to salvation? Will they realize that Jesus Christ came into this world and laid down his life at Calvary as a substitutionary, the only substitutionary, sacrificial, atoning death at Calvary in order to atone for our sins, and that therefore all forgiveness in life is wrapped up in him? Will they begin their life early, believing in, trusting in the Lord Jesus Christ, and seeking to follow him all the days of their life? If they follow the pattern that you and I have set for them, what place will Jesus Christ have in their life? Question number two. What place will the Word of God have in the life of our children if they follow after us? Will the Bible be a book that they see laying on the table once in a while? Will it be the kind of book that the dust is oftentimes brushed off? Or will they reverence this book and understand that it is the unfolding revelation of God? Will they believe that this book is true from cover to cover? Or will they always be looking for those things that they think are mistakes or that they've heard of mistakes? Will they be looking for ways to avoid the principles of Scripture? Or will they understand that this is the inerrant, infallible revelation, the Word of the living God, that God has given us this book as an instruction book, that God has given us this book as a book to live by, that this book is the unfolding revelation of the principles by which God operates this world, by which he wants you and me to operate? Will our children find an interest in the Word of God? Will they be given a copy of the Bible so early in life, even almost before they can read it? Will they be given a translation that they can read? Will they have the freedom to come to their father or their mother or grandfather and grandmother and say, tell me what this means. What does this mean here? Will they have a hunger for God? Will they have a hunger for the Word of God? Will something inside of them cause them to want to read this book? Will something inside of them cause them to want to study this book? Will they have a deep abiding interest? Will they have a desire for the Word of God such that you won't have to ask them to read it? They'll just want to read it. Will you walk into their room, to their bedroom, and find them with an open Bible? Will they be coming to you and saying, Dad, Mom, what does this passage mean? I don't quite understand this. Will they be coming to you and asking you questions that maybe sometimes you can't even understand? Will they have such a love for this book that you will find them spending time alone praying and talking to the Father and meditating on this book? Will this book become their instruction book for life? Will they be willing to defend the truth of this book? Will they understand the truth of this book? That is, will they begin to understand the principles? Would you find your children taking notes from the Word of God because it's things that they want to remember? Will these children come to church and when the pastor opens the Word of God, will they open their Bible so young that they may even have to ask you, what is he reading? Where do I find this? Will the Word of God become a part of the diet in their life? Will they treasure this book? Will this be the most valuable book they own? Will they want a Bible that has leather because they want what they would call a nice Bible, a good Bible, one that they can carry? Listen, when they go away to college, will they make sure that the first thing that they want to be sure is packed is a copy of the Word of God, the one that they've worn? Will the Bible that you give your children be one that gets dirty early in life? Not because they dropped it in the mud, but because out of their heart, out of their life, the Scripture says, you know, wherewithal shall a young man cleanse his way? By the living Word of God. Will it be because there are dirty pages there because they have confessed and repented of sin? And very early in life, this book has become precious. And will they soon wear that first one out? Will they soon be saying, well, I need one that's got more notes in it. I need one that has more helps because there's so many things about the Word of God that I want to be sure I understand. And listen, when they come to church, will they come to church with the Word of God in their hand, sitting there listening attentively to the pastor and praying, God, I don't only just want the book in my hand, I want it in my heart. Will that be the kind of love and admiration that your children will have for the Word of God? And will they have such a conviction about this word that they're willing to stand for it? They're willing to defend it when somebody is criticizing the word of God. If your children and mine walk in our way, what place will the Lord Jesus Christ have in their life? Will he be their Savior, Lord, Master, the focus of their life? What place will the word of God have in their life? Will it be the most valuable book they own and the one that governs and guides their life? Question number 3. If our children walk in our way and follow us, what place, how will they view prayer in their life? Will they view prayer having watched their parents or their grandparents? Will they view prayer as what you do when you get in trouble, what you do when you have a need, and it'll just sort of be an emergency thing that they do in case of an emergency? Or will your children and your grandchildren understand that prayer is the wonderful gift of God? That prayer is this awesome opportunity to talk to a loving Heavenly Father. Will they understand that prayer is God's way of speaking to us and our hearing from Him? Will they have a yearning, deep, a yearning desire in their heart to learn the ways of God? And will they want to be able to fellowship with Him? Will they have a deep yearning desire, though they can't even understand it, to develop an intimate personal relationship with Him through prayer? Will you walk into their bedroom and find them on their knees? Will you hear them walking in the hall talking to the Father out loud? Will prayer become a way of life for them? Will it be that in their days that prayer, they will talk to you about how God answered this prayer and that prayer? And will it be that they'll be saying to you, Father, well, Dad, when's the last time God answered some big prayer in your life? Will they be coming to you and saying, listen, here's what I'm praying for, and Mom and Dad, I need you to pray with me about this because I'm not sure how to do this. Will you find that your children's lifestyle will be that they're praying? They're praying before they go to school in the morning. They're praying about their teacher. They're praying about their friends. Will you find in them such a desire to be alone with the Lord that they'll begin to understand the power of prayer, that they'll begin to understand that there's a direct relationship between talking to the Father and the power of the Holy Spirit in their life to stand up in their classroom against evil, to take strong stands in their conviction when time is called for? Will they have such an absolute love for the Lord Jesus Christ? You'll not have to ask them to pray. And at the table, you won't have to say, well, would you ask the blessing? No, I don't want to. I don't feel like it. Will they grow up, listen, hearing you pray, not just now I lay me down to sleep, pray the Lord my soul to keep. If I should die before I wake, I pray the Lord my soul to take. We're past those prayers. Oh, God is great. God is good. Let us thank Him for our food. In other words, we're past all that. Will you find that early in life, they'll start being able to voice their own prayers, the things that they feel. And sometimes it'll be a short prayer, and then there'll come a day in your life when you will recognize they have learned how to listen to God. Will you reach that day when you suddenly will realize your children really know how to talk to God? They know how to listen to God. Will they have this deep yearning desire in their heart to believe in all with all of their heart that God speaks to them, that as He spoke to those Old Testament prophets, and as He spoke to those kings in the Old Testament, as He spoke to Peter, James, and John, as the Lord Jesus Christ spoke with His Father, that the Father will speak to them. Will they grow up believing that God desires a relationship with them and that prayer is that link between them and God? Will they believe that prayer is the way we receive those things from God that we need in life and that we want in life? Will they believe that they should pray about everything or just some things? Will they pray about their marriage partner way before they ever get married? Will they pray about their finances to go to college? Will they pray about their parents? Will they understand that prayer gives them the privilege to touch their friends and touch their enemies and touch other parts of the world? Will they have such a concept of prayer that they wouldn't even think about beginning the day without talking to the Father? Will they and the Father and the Lord Jesus Christ become such intimate friends that prayer is a lifestyle and a way of life for them? If that is to happen, they must see you pray. If that is to happen, they must hear you pray. Not once in a while when things get bad. And I think one of the wisest things you can do for a child is before that child goes to bed at night, listen, one of the last things they ought to see, Dad and Mom, one of the last things they ought to hear, one of the last things they ought to see is you down by their bed so early in life they can't even remember when they first saw you kneeling beside their bed and talking to the Father and calling the Father in their name and praying and thanking the Father for His love for them and thanking the Father that He's going to show them His will and purpose and plan for their life. They should never be able to remember when they first saw that. It should be something etched in their memory, etched in their mind. that their father, their mother were praying people. If our children follow in our footsteps, will it echo in their minds in the years ahead when they get in college and they get tempted and they get tried? Will it echo in their mind? Will it be resounding in their heart, your prayers, how you prayed for them? I can still remember. I can hear it right now. My mother down by the bed beside me, she would come in that nighttime, no matter what time I got in, kneel down beside me, and we would pray. I can still hear her saying some things that she said, some phrases that she would repeat over and over and over again for me, night after night after night. Would I ever escape that? Never escape that. Here I am, these years in my life, I can still hear my mother saying, talking to God in my behalf. She didn't have to beg me to pray. She never taught me to pray. You know what she did? She would come in and get down beside the bed. Well, I'm not going to lie in the bed. My mother's kneeling. So I got out of the bed fast, very early in life. And you know what? She taught me by example to talk to the Father. She didn't give me a lot of theology. She just got down on her knees and started talking. When I heard my mother pray, I thought, God, this woman knows you. And I want to know her the way she would just talk to him like they were friends. And I got over eventually this idea that he's way up yonder somewhere and I'm way down here. After a while, I began to realize if he's my mom's friend, he can be my friend. I understood him as my friend even before I understood that he loved me. Listen, you know what? I didn't hear her teach me that. I caught it. I caught it by example. No child will ever forget hearing and watching, listening to their mother, their dad praying. What place will prayer have in the life of your children? Question number four. Fourth question is this. Will the will of God be the ultimate determining factor in the decision-making of that child's life? What will be the ultimate decision-making factor? What will be the bottom line? The bottom line should be, what's the will of the Father? Will your children grow up asking, Father, what is your will? Will they grow up believing that God loves them so much and so intently that the Heavenly Father and this whole world of billions of people has a personal will for their life? Will they believe that God is so loving and so interested and that He has a will for their lives personally? That He has a will about their vocation life? He has a will about their work. He has a will about their marriage. He has a will about where they go to college. He has a will about every single aspect of their life. Will they grow up believing that God is genuinely, personally interested in every single facet of their life? Will they grow up believing that not only God has a will for their life, but God is willing to reveal that will? That God is so willing to show them, so willing to unfold to them? That all those prayer verses that He gives about asking it should be given you, seeking you shall find, that when that child grows up believing that God has a will and purpose that they can ask and that the Lord will show them. Let me ask you this. Will they be able to come to you and say, how did you find the Lord's will about your job? How did you find the Lord's will about marrying mom or dad? How did you find the will of the Lord about making this purchase? Will they be able to come to you and you be able to say to them, well, here's what I did. I asked the Lord and we talked about this and I listened to Him and evaluated and so forth. That is, will they have such a concept of the will of God? Will they understand that the ultimate question is, how do I obey God? Will they understand that partial obedience is disobedience? Will they understand in their heart that to do the will of God brings God great pleasure, great delight, and that doing the will of God simply paves the way for the best of God's blessings? Or will they have the idea, well, you just make decisions and then hope God's going to bless it? Will they be able to look at you, listen to you, and watch how you operate in life and know in their heart that the wisest thing to do before little decisions are made, before major decisions are made, little decisions are major decisions, we bring them to the Lord. Father, what would you have me to do? How would you have me to go about this? Will they learn early in life that it's the little decisions where we really learn how to find the will of God and that the bigger decisions are really just like the small decisions? You just go about it the same way. You just ask, Lord, what would you have me to do about this? Oftentimes evaluating, oftentimes seeking godly counsel, but ultimately having to listen to say, Father, what would you have me to do? How would you have me go about this circumstance? So that, listen, asking the Father's will be a part of their life. They just don't make decisions because people shove them into them. And I think most of us would realize in life that when we have simply listened to other people rather than listen to God, most of the time what happens is we make the wrong decisions in life. Listen.
8: Will they grow up believing that God has a will for their life and that they're so persuaded of it that once they found the will of God, nobody is going to turn their head, nobody is going to shake their confidence in God, and they are willing to stand firm and strong against compromise and against all kinds of pressure in order to do the will of the Father? Will they believe that if they obey God, God will assume the responsibility? He will assume responsibility for all the consequences of their obedience. If they follow you and me, will they understand the absolute importance of the will of God? Listen, will they be able to remember the first time you ever said to them, God has a will for your life? You see, one of the things that you ought to be talking about very early in life before they even understand, God has a plan for your life. Well, what do you mean plan? God has a will for your life. What do you mean will? And you can explain to them that God's so personally interested in you that He already knows what you're going to do. He already knows what you're going to become. He already knows who you're going to marry. He has all these things planned, and He has the best plan for you if you'll be wise enough to listen carefully, seek His will, find out what He wants you to do, and to walk in that. Question number 5. If our children follow in our way, will they develop strong, godly relationships? That is, will they seek out after those people with whom they have an affinity spiritually? Not just the clothes they wear, the cars they drive, and where they live, or how much money they have, but seeking out those who have a spiritual affinity with them. Those with whom they can relate about spiritual things. Looking for friends about whom they can talk with the Lord. And that they can share what God is doing in their life. And someone with whom they can open the Word of God with and share the testimony of what Christ has done in their life. Will they be the kind of friends that when they talk about the Lord Jesus Christ, the other person can identify with that? Will they be the kind of friends that will be an asset to them and not a stumbling block? Will they develop godly relationships in such a fashion that they too will be an asset to their friends and not a stumbling block? Will they seek out those godly friends that they believe that somehow God would have them to be able maybe to make an impact on their life as well as to have an impact in their own life? And when we think about the whole idea of friendships, we think about how God works in all of our lives to surround us with people who are an asset to our life. Listen, will your children be able to look at you and decide what kind of friends they ought to have? Will they be able to follow us and find wisdom in choosing godly friends? Now, this does not mean that you should never have an unchristian friend, because we all have those people that we are working on in life. But rather, listen, will our kids be so strong in their faith that their relationships out there will, listen, they will not compromise their biblical principles and their basic convictions because of the influence of their friends? Will they be the kind of friend that people can lean on? Or will they be the kind of people who are always leaning on someone else, which is always a dangerous thing if you're always leaning? Everybody leans probably at some time in their life. But listen, will our children, if they follow us, be the kind of young people and the kind of adults that when people are in need, they'll feel drawn to them? Will they be the kind of children who grow up that when people want to know the truth, when they've been through all the people that are going to tell them what they want to hear, will our children be the kind that people will be drawn to them when they say, I wanted to know what is the truth. I knew you would tell me the truth. Is that the kind of sons and daughters we're going to have? Is that the kind of relationships they're going to build? Is that the kind of friend they're going to be able to be? And will they have the strength? Listen, will they have the strength to be able to stand against the pressure of the peers of their life? What kind of friendships will they develop in life? Well, the next question, one of the most important of all, will they be able to handle their money wisely? Money is something they're going to have to deal with all the days of their life. And will they be able to understand that it all comes from God, that He's the owner of every single thing? Will they see money as not something that they have, that they own, but will they see all the material possessions that God places in their life as the fact that God owns all this and that they're just the stewards of it? Listen, if they follow you, will you train your children to understand the true value of money? Will they understand that money is for the purpose of meeting needs, and personal desires that fit into God's plan for our life? Will they see money as simply a means of exchange? Or will they see money as a means of manipulating and to indulge themselves? Will they see money as God's gift to them as stewards to train them up and to train them in trusting Him and being wise in the use of God's financial blessings that He sends their way? What will be their attitude about money? Will it be that they will try to satisfy spiritual hunger in their life with material things? Will they be very sensitive to the subtle encroachment of materialism in their life? Will they, growing up in this ungodly world that is so absolutely materialistic, be able to discern when materialism is creeping up in their life, that they are now living for things, that they are working for things, that they are working